0: to call the Gulf of Mexico the Gulf of America. AP filed suit, and that case is ongoing. James Goodison for CBC News, Washington.
1: The BC Conservatives have lost three more MLAs. Trevor Halford, Claire Rette, and John Rusted are no longer affiliated with the BC Conservative Caucus. Rette is one of two MLAs who urged party leader Carolyn Finley to step down earlier this week. A dozen MLAs have either left or been removed from the party since August. Eight have joined the new Centre BC party, led by Peter Miliband. In Ottawa, Prime Minister Mark Carney met with his caucus today as MPs prepare to return to the House of Commons on Monday. Jennifer Yoon has the details.
2: Prime Minister Mark Carney arriving at the first Liberal caucus meeting of the fall season, celebrating the addition of three new Liberal MPs, giving his party a majority and laying out his plan.
3: This is a crucial session of the House of Commons. We are going to introduce some of the most consequential legislation.
2: At the top of the Prime Minister's agenda, economic legislation that would change the way Canada reviews projects and supply chains.
3: Our standard will be simple. One project, one review, 1 year.
2: Carney is also keeping up the push abroad. This weekend, he'll be meeting French President Emmanuel Macron at Saint-Pierre-et-Miquelon, a small French island off the coast of Newfoundland, followed by a meeting with the Prime Minister of Norway in Ottawa. Jennifer Yoon, CBC News, Ottawa.
1: Well, staying in Ottawa, one of the candidates running for mayor has been arrested for uttering threats, criminal harassment, and weapons offenses. As Arthur White Crummy tells us, targets included his political rivals and Ontario's premier.
4: This Tuesday, Kingston police charged Jeffrey Nicholas.

0: Ripless, one of 14 people running for Ottawa mayor. CBC learned from court documents that he was accused of death threats and criminal harassment against Ottawa Mayor Mark Sutcliffe and Premier Doug Ford. Now, Kingston police say they first learned of concerning behavior on Sunday. Online comments, they say, expressed violence against Ford and Sutcliffe. Their investigation led them to lay those charges. But Gripless was at an Ottawa address, and Ottawa police were the ones who made the arrest. Kingston police say that a firearm was found at that address, and Gripless was also charged with possession of a weapon for committing an offense, possession of a firearm without holding a license, and occupying a motor vehicle with a firearm. Gripless remains in custody, with a court date set for Monday. Ottawa's top election official says all certified candidates will remain on the ballot. Gripless was certified after he registered last month. Arthur Wycrummy, CBC News, Ottawa.
1: That is your World This Hour. For CBC News, I'm Kaz Bovin.
2: The weather forecast for the Barrie area this evening, clear, then becoming cloudy overnight with a low 5 degrees. For Saturday, a mix of sun and cloud, a high 18, and for Saturday evening, cloudy with a slight chance of rain overnight, a low 8. For Peterborough and the Kawartha Lakes this evening, clear, a low 4 degrees. For Saturday, sunny, a high 18. For Saturday evening, cloudy with a slight chance of showers, a low 6 degrees.
3: Welcome to Ideas. I'm Nala Ayed. We talk a lot about authoritarianism. We talk about the strongman, the authoritarian personality, the collapse of civil discourse, and the polarization of society. But in this episode of Ideas, we're focusing on the resistors.
4: My name is Fatima Hassan. I'm based in South Africa, and I am a human rights lawyer and activist with the Health Justice Initiative. Even though we weren't living in an, you know, a legally defined apartheid South Africa, the inequality persisted, spatial inequality still exists up until today. We have a dual healthcare system. We're one of the countries with the highest inequality figures in the world, high unemployment.
3: They're pushing for accountability as they fight against state violence.
5: The first alarm was soon after the end of the last dictatorship, 1983. We started to notice, especially in humble neighborhoods and around workers' families, in shanty towns or in workers' areas, the police and other security forces would still kill people unlawfully, would still practice unlawful detentions. Torture was a widespread practice in all police stations and jails. My name is Maria del Carmen Verdú, and I am a human rights activist at CORREPI, which is the coordinate against police and institutional repression in Buenos Aires, Argentina.
3: Authoritarian politics continue to

0: like me for action on climate and democracy.
1: The authoritarian playbook always concentrates power into fewer and fewer hands, while increasing the stranglehold on the free flow of information.
2: There is no mechanism whereby newspaper people or media people can check information or get a quote from the Prime Minister's office. And that typifies the kind of media culture where Mr. Modi believes in sort of one-way transmission, so the government will say what it has to say and does not encourage questions, does not like people questioning them. My name is Siddharth Vardarajan, and I am a founding editor of The Wire, which is a website, news website in India.
1: We begin with the origin story of our guests, how they came to be active resistors to authoritarian rule in their respective countries.
2: I joined the profession in 1995 as a leader writer in the Times of India, which was and is India's largest English language news daily. Fairly sort of, you know, mid-level in terms of the food chain, my own position. And from that vantage point, things, you know, seemed, things were fairly free. We could write whatever we wanted and, you know, within the constraints of what the editor wanted. And he, of course, was always mindful of what the proprietor's own point of view was. And that's quite normal, I think, around the world, that you would have, you know, a broad editorial position staked out by the editor. And so you know, we never felt a constraint at that level as leader writers.
1: Fatima Hassan remembers what it was like in the early 90s, working as a lawyer in the new post-apartheid South Africa.
3: Obviously, it was very exciting. It was a time at which we were practicing law during our first democratic dispensation, a time we never thought we would see in our lifetime during the anti-apartheid struggle. And it was exciting because it was an opportunity for us to shape jurisprudence and to use our new constitution, which at the time had guaranteed not just equality, not just freedom from unfair racial discrimination, but also a set of socioeconomic rights.
1: Bill McKibben's origin story goes back to his teenage years.
0: In my high school days long ago, I was a tour guide on the Battle Green in Lexington, where we had what you might call the first No Kings rally ever. And so I've come out of a kind of long tradition of dissent. Obviously, that's a little harder now when people are taken off the street in unmarked vans because the authorities didn't like the op-ed they'd written or whatever it is. But it hasn't stopped people from fighting back. And in some ways, of course, it's mobilized people precisely to fight back because they understand the depth of the stakes.
1: Political violence is what first animated Maria del Carmen Verdú.
4: When a teacher, Carlo Fuente Alba, was shot in the back of the head south in the Patagonia, in Neuquén, when he was leaving a demonstration that had been already repressed, he was hit in the back of the head by a tear gas cartridge that exploded his head, and he died a few hours later. The Minister of Security, Aníbal Fernández, said, "How terrible. Police forces shouldn't act like that. How are they going to shoot at such a short distance and kill somebody with this tear gas cartridge? We are going to investigate up to the end." Even though they supported the provisional government that had ordered the repression.
1: After those initial and sometimes harrowing experiences, their commitment to resistance began to solidify.
2: Things began to change in 2002 when the Gujarat killings, the Gujarat riots took place, when Narendra Modi was Chief Minister of Gujarat. And the Times of India covered the violence pretty boldly, unusually boldly for a newspaper of its size, and earned the ire of Mr. Modi and the Bharatiya Janata Party, the BJP government at the center in Delhi. And various forms of pressure began to be exerted from 2002, 2003 onwards on the Times of India, which eventually led to my removal from political reporting in 2004.

0: or in the run up to an election that the owners were convinced the BJP would win again. And that's when I sort of exercised, I mean, I decided to leave the Times of India and apply elsewhere. So that's when I applied to join the Hindu, which was a process of transition which took a few months.
1: When the same thing happened last year on June the 12th, when a young independent photographer, Pablo Grillo, was also hit by a tear gas cartridge aimed at his head. And fortunately, he had to endure several surgeries. He was unable to walk or talk for almost a year, but now he's slowly recovering. The Minister of Security, Patricia Bullrich, instead of saying we are going to investigate and sanction and apply the necessary accountability or whatever, she said the police officer shot absolutely lawfully. He did what he had to do. And the problem was that this photographer is a political opponent of the government, and he decided to put himself in the way of the cartridge to get hit and to be able to talk nonsense about our government. So that's a huge difference.
0: So in 2004, I mean the elections which followed in the summer of that year led to the defeat of the BJP government, and you had 10 years of Congress rule, which kind of altered the media terrain somewhat. The government was less fixated on critical coverage. So, so they were upset about it, but it never led to, not being invited for a press conference or being threatened with the loss of job, or it was a kind of different era, and that era came to an end in 2014.
2: We asked anyone who was over 83 to do a video for us, because if you're 83, you've been alive for one third of the 250-year official history of America. And what people kept bringing up were A, the McCarthy era of the 1950s, and B, for some of the really older members, they're kind of identification of what's happening in America right now with their earliest memories of watching fascism in Europe in the 30s and 40s. The current moment was providing flashbacks for people very much to those eras. Throughout my lifetime, we've taken it for granted that it was completely permissible to stand up to the federal government, that that was part of what being an American was about.
1: Today, it's absolutely different to anything else that we've experienced before. In the first place, because this administration has decided to produce a huge transformation of the whole legal system in our country. Immediately after this government started, there was a long list of decrees and executive resolutions that were issued aimed at limiting the right to protest and to criminalize it with greater intensity and legitimacy. Most of these different decrees and executive resolutions changed and destroyed rights and a lot of things that we could use in order to defend ourselves after the fact and bring police force members to justice.
0: Would you believe that there is no, if you're doing a story on the Prime Minister or a decision of the government or the Prime Minister's office, there is no official in the Prime Minister's office that you can call for a quote or to check some information on the record or even on background. And so there is no access, and it's not just for us. We may be labeled as sort of critical or hostile media, but there is no mechanism whereby newspaper people or media people can check information or get a quote from the Prime Minister's office. So that typifies the kind of media culture where Mr. Modi believes in sort of one-way transmissions, so the government will say what it has to say and does not encourage questions, does not like people questioning them. It creates as few opportunities as possible for anybody to ask a question, certainly of the Prime Minister, but even of the government. So this shift in media culture is, I would say, the first thing that is very noticeable and makes life different. It's not that it makes it difficult. Frankly, if the government doesn't want to clarify, doesn't want to

0: give a response before a story publishes, it's its own loss, right? But that typifies the approach of the government, which then, of course, has translated into a greater level of intolerance. Critical stories are seen as inspired by the opposition, inspired by foreign powers, and there is a whole new level of hostility towards independent reporting. The legal cases being filed, attempts to take down stories.
1: Fatima Hassan.
2: So I think the promise of equality and the promise of dignity and non-discrimination gave impetus to many communities and to many groups that were trying to articulate a vision for what a post-apartheid South Africa should look like and what a democratic and equal South Africa should look like. So I think the idea that we could use our legal system to advance a set of rights that we had never enjoyed and had never experienced was something that was very enticing. It was something that was very promising. But over time, of course, like you would see in any other legal system, in any other progressive democratic system, even though we weren't living in a legally defined apartheid South Africa, the inequality persisted. Spatial inequality still exists up until today. We have a dual healthcare system. We're one of the countries with the highest inequality figures in the world, high unemployment. And so very soon it became evident that just having a robust legal framework or legal architecture or having a legal system that allows you to bring cases that you ordinarily would not have been allowed to during apartheid does not necessarily translate into substantive equality or into dignity.
0: After 2014, with Mr. Modi in the saddle, there's been a whole, it's a sea change, really. And I would say that whatever pressure we saw glimpses of during Vajpayee's time, one has to multiply them, many, many times over to reach the kind of intrusion and interference and repression that we see under Modi's government. So today the terrain is very, very different. It really, I think, it has no bearing on the 10 years prior to his coming into power. And even though it resembles some of the pressure which occurred earlier, that now seems like a tea party compared to the kind of pressure there is today. So, crossing one's T's, dotting one's I's takes on an entirely different sort of significance in the Modi regime, because the consequences of not doing so is to open yourself and your reporters to the risk of criminal prosecution. And that's something that's very, very new, and which has, altered the calculation of a lot of editors, particularly those who are who are part of independent media.
1: One trait authoritarian regimes share is that they often have close relationships with the business and corporate world, at least initially, and sometimes over the longer term.
3: I wrote what's often called the first book for a general audience about climate change way back in the 1980s when I was in my 20s, a book called The End of Nature. And for the first 10 or 15 years after I wrote it, I just kept writing more. I think my theory was that, as many writers and journalists and academics might want to think, that if we won the argument, then our leaders would do what was necessary, because why wouldn't they? And it took me that decade or decade and a half to figure out that we were winning the argument, but we were losing the fight. It was very clear that climate change had become the gravest problem the world, our species, had ever faced. And yet, the fossil fuel industry was able to continue on with its business model, because the fight wasn't really about reason and data and evidence. The fight was about money and power, what fights are usually about. And they had so much money that they were able to preserve their business model, even in the face of the science. When I started writing about this, everything we were talking about was in the future. This is what will happen. Now the things that we said would happen have happened, are happening. In fact, they're happening faster and harder than we would have suspected.
2: We're seeing a similar convergence of business and government interests in South Africa as we've seen in other parts of the world. And I think that was to be expected. It's only 30 years since democracy.

0: this was a feature of the apartheid regime as well. Apartheid was able to survive for so long because of the complicity of business interests, particularly mining interests in Southern Africa. So we're seeing that intersection more often, and it's because we have a high unemployment crisis and, you know, really worrying levels of inequality. It's framed as this is the way in which we can attract investment, and this is the way in which we can build our economy. So let's forget about regulation. Let's forget about labor and worker rights. Let's forget about appropriate checks and balances. And, you know, let us proceed. Let us get the licenses to do the mining or the fracking or the extraction. So I think that is a concern for us in the way in which our politics is playing out.
1: It was clear back in 2013, in fact, 1 year before Modi got elected, that in fact, Modi was going to get elected, and that he was going to get elected not necessarily because there was a great popular upsurge behind him, but because the captains of Indian industry, to a man, and I'm using the word man specifically here, I mean, all the bros, the sort of big business bros, lined up behind Modi as early as 2012, 2013, and were committed to bringing Modi to power. Why? Because they knew that this was a guy who was business friendly, who would steamroller opposition to their projects, whether it's environmental, whether it's labor, whether it's media, and that he was the person they were betting on to drive their profitability up. So it was clear to us, at least to me and my colleagues, when we were launching The Wire, that Modi getting elected is going to lead to a great constraining of press freedom, because many, many media barons would be only too willing to serve as cheerleaders for Modi. And given the kind of track record of Modi as chief minister, this was a man who was vindictive towards his critics. So even if a media baron didn't necessarily see eye to eye with Modi's project in terms of ideology or politics, he would be too scared of confronting the man, lest Modi use his investigative agencies and tax guys to go after him. So this was pretty apparent to us back in 2013, 2014, when we began toying with the idea of starting an independent news platform. And for us, this perception got crystallized in our decision to be a nonprofit and to not rely on any investor or any sort of big businessman to come up with funds. Because we knew that when the chips are down, the investor is a soft underbelly of press freedom. He's the guy who they will lean on, and he will then lean on the editor. So the fact that we were going to go this way was, I think, not a surprise. And Modi's own agenda, the Hindu nationalist agenda, which comes with all kinds of other awful things, attacks on human rights, attacks on minority rights, all of this was also known. So there is no great surprise in what Modi is doing. I think the surprise was only that the rest of the world took along. I mean, in the early years of Modi, there were very few people around the world who were willing to understand and accept exactly what kind of a project Modi had underway.
2: And that's what this episode is about: understanding both the dynamics of authoritarianism and how best to resist them. This is Ideas. I'm Nahla Ayed.

years between 1974 and 1983 were dubbed the Dirty War by the dictatorship gripping Argentina. It was a time of sweeping state-sponsored violence, with military forces and death squads killing and disappearing thousands of dissidents. Constitutional rule returned in 1983, along with general elections, but state violence remained pervasive and persistent. Activists like Maria del Carmen

0: Carmen Verdú say the violence was a direct threat to the promise of democracy. She and her colleagues believed the only way to be effective in holding the state accountable was to be rigorously independent.
1: Very often, to lessen up the critics from human rights organizations, smart governments offer you positions in the state, or they offer money with different kinds of contracts or whatever. And so you become, in a way, conditioned by this link, this relationship with the state. Of course, if any part of the government asks us to discuss any issue, we are going to do it. In fact, as we are talking at this very moment, two of my comrades are in the National Congress with the deputies participating of a meeting that was called by the Human Rights Commission of the Deputies Chamber. And well, they are there saying what we need to say without any problem, but we don't have any sort of economic or political dependence with any part of the state or any other kind of organization. In fact, this is maybe important to make clear, we are using the word work, but in fact, what we do in Correpi is not work. Everybody has his job or her job, and everything is absolutely volunteer. And we put money into the organization to be able to, I don't know, pay the rent of the place where we meet, or print our leaflets and magazines, and or travel when we have trials far away, or face the court's fees, because even though the lawyers of the organization don't charge for their work, there are taxes and things that we have to pay to the court service. So we face that with our own money.
0: Maria del Carmen Verdú believes it's vital to put local problems like state-sanctioned violence into the global context of authoritarian policies.
1: Well, we think that police violence issue is one of the most important human rights problems in Latin American countries. Not only brutality, widespread torture, disappearance, and murders are everyday news. At least in this part of the world, police repression is not a problem related to inefficient police training, to individual mistakes or accidents. It's not a collection of isolated episodes or deeds of a few psychopaths wrongly recruited. It's inherent to our restricted democracies and a very efficient way of social control needed by the system. But at this time, in Milei's Argentina, this has escalated in a way that we never thought we would have to face during a democratic government. And this is really amazing, even for us, with our long tradition confronting police violence. And this has to do with this kind of administrations. We have Milei. Brazil is on the verge of fighting away Bolsonaro again. You have, Meloni in Italy, and of course Trump and his repressive policies in the States. And in many South American countries, there have been switches to the right and to the far right in the latest elections, such as Chile or Peru. It has to do with a period in time where I think one of the most important elements is the presence of Trump in the States. Because, in fact, Milei would have not won the midterm elections without Trump's help.
2: Well, I guess all of

0: these guys learn from each other. I think that what Modi is doing, what he's pioneered, for example, I think he was perhaps the first world leader to use social media pronouncements as a substitute for any kind of democratic deliberation or any kind of transparency vis-a-vis the press. So, in fact, one of his officials was recently asked why Modi doesn't do a press conference. And he said, well, Modi speaks directly to the electorate. And there was another, a BJP MP who said, well, Modi uses social media, so he says whatever he has to say. So for them, in the eyes of Modi, the role of the media historically was only to communicate what the leader had to say to the public. And if the leader now has another way of saying that through X or through Truth Social, then he's going to do that. And you have no business to ask questions. You have no right to ask questions. Having said that, Trump does take on a lot of questions. And he has given interviews even to some media that have been somewhat hostile to him. But, here, it's impossible to, if you are in any way critical of Modi, to get any sort of FaceTime where you can put questions to him. So I think that, what Modi's doing is very similar to what we see elsewhere. And each country, of course, I think they mold each strongman, molds their particular brand of repression to suit the legal, constitutional, political constructs of their own country. So here, for example, it's much, the government has been able to very effectively strike down or take down social media content that is critical, that makes fun of the prime minister, that pokes holes in the government's narrative. It's quite easy for them to browbeat social media intermediaries and get them to delete content that may be not so easy in Canada or the United States. So every country has its own specificity, but I think they all learn from each other. And certainly, when we did the Pegasus project and investigated the use of spyware, along with media colleagues in Forbidden Stories in France and Le Monde, Guardian, The Washington Post, we saw how the Modi government was using Pegasus against, of course, the political opposition and human rights activists, but also in a big way against journalists. My own phone was infected with Pegasus, me and another colleague from The Wire. And so the use of intrusive spyware, the use of criminal cases, the use of defamation, and, the ability to take down content, all of this is what Modi uses. And, I think that we're going to see, more and more strongmen imitating each other, saying that, if India can get away with this, then let's try this in our country.
1: For much of the last decade, the world has watched as the United States moved steadily toward its own version of authoritarianism. Strongman talking points have seeped into media coverage, cultural and political discourse, and even policy itself. Bill McKibben.
2: America is obviously undergoing an experiment in authoritarianism right now. We have a president who has decided to disregard every norm that has informed American political life for the last quarter millennium, and who has acted in ways that are contrary to any of our ideas about how democracy should work, whether it's having his supporters storm the Capitol to stop the counting of votes, or whether it's unleashing Elon Musk to single-handedly destroy programs built up over generations by one Congress after another. So we have to figure out how to stand up to that while we continue to have some semblance of a working electoral system. That's obviously completely crucial. And at Third Act, for instance, we're mobilized around these elections, not just to turn out the vote, but to protect that vote, train poll watchers, so on and so forth. But we also need to and have been organizing in lots of other ways. You may have seen these No Kings rallies that broke out across America in the last year. They've been enormous, the biggest demonstrations in American history, except for the first Earth Day in 1970.

0: they've been dominated in many cases by people my age, older Americans, I think because we have more of a sense of just how outrageous in comparison to our long baseline the current moment is, and because we have lived experience of the fact that going to the streets in the 1960s and 1970s helped bring about big social, cultural, political transformation. But young people are now very much at the forefront of this fight as well. And it's a powerful coalition building. Whether or not it's powerful enough to take on the militarized forces that the federal government is deploying, we will find out. I'm afraid it's going to require more communities and more people to have the same kind of courage that Minnesotans displayed this winter. And I would not be surprised if it required more people to lay down their lives.
1: The people in Argentina have a very long tradition of fighting injustice and defending social and human rights. You can't forget that we are one of the very few countries throughout the world that took dictators and genocides to justice in our own justice system without having to concur to international courts. Though many cases are still ongoing and the present government is making it more difficult to accomplish, this was a matter in which we succeeded. The people in Argentina also have a long tradition of confronting anti-popular state policies. We don't wait for governments to allow a demonstration. We just go out into the streets and act. There have been many attempts throughout the decades to discipline popular protests, especially in two governments, under Mauricio Macri, 2015 to 2019, and presently under the Javier Milei's administration. But they have failed. Even when repression hits hard, people endure in the street, and you can see that. For instance, nowadays, every Wednesday, there is a demonstration backing up the retirees who are really in a very bad place in this moment because they literally have not enough money to eat and buy their medication. And every Wednesday we have repression with tear gases, with rubber bullets, with blows, with lots of people injured. And the next Wednesday, the people are there. And of course, there are many other demonstrations almost every day. I mean, yesterday, there was a great demonstration in the center of the city where the Obelisco stands, the obelisk in the most important avenue in Buenos Aires, 9 de Julio, to support science and technology because of the cuts in budget that are forcing lots of scientists to abandon the public area and go to work in private places or to migrate. And all the time there are demonstrations. I mean, there is a popular movement, very strong, workers, women and diversities, the demonstrations to achieve the legal right to stop unwanted pregnancies, for instance, which lasted more than a decade until we conquered it in 2017, were huge. I mean, millions of people in the street. The same thing with retired people, students, and so on. Of course, the impact of repression is different because each government, even though all of them have used repression as a weapon against the protests, they don't apply it in the same depth. I mean, there are differences because all governments are different. And that's why we stress that the worst one in the first place was the Macri administration. And nowadays, the Milei administration has gained

0: every record, and they are we are facing now the most difficult time in all our democratic history.
1: I think South Africans have learned from their past not to be civil and not to be nice when needed and when necessary. And I think that's how we've been able to hold sort of this, you know, minimal level of a state, of a democratic state for the last 30 years. So I think there wasn't a resistant people, and if there wasn't organizations and journalists that were willing to do the hard work, including whistleblowers, many of whom have been assassinated in South Africa in the last few years for speaking out against capture and speaking out against corruption. That's one of the like dark spots of post-democratic South Africa. Then we wouldn't have been able to be in the situation that we're in now. But that doesn't mean that, you know, we're not going to face like even more dangerous battles ahead.
0: We have a long tradition of trying to get in contact with organizations in other countries. For instance, when the great police repressions in Chile in 2019, the students' revolt that ended up with a huge amount of mobilization in the whole country. We even were able to put up a little group of comrades that traveled to Chile to make a report and to meet with human rights organizations there. And the same during the coup d'etat in Bolivia. I think it was in 2020 or 2021. And even in the States, we have been in touch with the Black Lives Matter movement. But what we notice is that here we maybe comprehend in a wider way that it's not an isolated struggle. I mean, you don't have the families of boys killed by the police marching on one place and the retired people marching for their income on the other place and workers fighting for their salaries in a third place and women trying to fight patriarchy alone. All the fights flow together and we are in touch with each other at every time. And we help each other, each one with its own expertise and knowledge. So maybe that's the experience that makes Argentina quite a different place in the world when it comes to this kind of things.
2: I wouldn't dare advise, you know, journalists in Egypt or Peru or anywhere else where things are getting hairy for reporters. But speaking from our experience, I would say, you know, where we have, you know, still in place, very clear constitutional protections for freedom of press. And certainly at the higher levels of the judiciary, a certain willingness by judges to defend journalistic freedom. So I would say advice number one is to make full use of your legal and constitutional rights and to insist on them and to be a pain in the ass when it comes to filing cases. So if government does something that is ultra vires of the constitution, something that violates the rule of law, something that violates, you know, fundamental constitutional principles, I think we should not shy away from taking the fight to them, going to court, raising this as an issue, and insisting that the judiciary hear us and rule in favor of the constitution. So I think that's lesson number one. Lesson number two is to not stint in terms of showing solidarity with one another. Media everywhere is pretty divided. And I would say that, you know, you have, you know, journalists of all stripes and hues, different ideologies, different political leanings. Even in a country like India, where you have some state governments that are controlled by the opposition, it's quite possible that a pro-BJP, a pro-Modi journalist might get into trouble in a state that is run by the Congress. And I think it's important for the rest of the journalistic community to stand by journalists who are under attack, who are subjected to lawfare, regardless of their political leanings. I think that an injury to one is an injury to all here. If we allow attacks on journalists to pass, cases to be filed for what they've written, then I think it exposes everybody to danger. There are, of course, extreme cases. If you have somebody who is openly inciting violence, inciting hatred, then the ordinary laws can and will apply. But I'm talking about where journalists

harassed or subjected to frivolous cases simply because government of the day doesn't like them. I think we need to stand with each other. Third learning, I think, is to not give in to the temptation of converting our independent journalism into activist journalism. I think that we need to stay firm. We need to

0: stick to our own tradecraft and to report independently, report objectively, report fearlessly, ask questions of everybody, to check, double check, triple check facts before we publish them, not given to the sort of confirmation bias. If there is a piece of news or a video during the rounds that shows the government in bad light, there's always an urge to rush to the press with that. I think we need to be ultra cautious in terms of checking and cross-checking things. So I would say that's another learning. And fourth, I think to also extend the concept of solidarity globally. So I think that if journalists in India are under attack, then it helps us when colleagues abroad raise their voices. And similarly, whether it's Palestinian journalists in Gaza who are being attacked, I think it's important for Indians to raise their voice or to speak out in defense of journalists anywhere else in the world, whether that's in China or Russia, who are being harassed or intimidated or imprisoned for the work they do. So I think that these are, broadly speaking, some of the learnings that I would say we have internalized in India.
1: I don't know if South Africa can offer any valuable lessons at the moment, because I think we're in such a complex stage of our own democratic journey for the last 30 years. I think the one thing we've managed to do was to make sure that the executive was not able to usurp authority of the judiciary. It attempted to, it tried, and the resistance, which I think is rooted in this anti-apartheid struggle idea, where people can see the signs of either an authoritarian regime or a fascist regime or an undemocratic regime quite early on. South Africans are very attuned to the warning signs of non-democracy, for want of a better word. And so was able to resist and use civil society and use investigative journalists and alert both people inside and outside of South Africa as to what was happening. So I think the critical thing there was to be able to build a broad movement of resistance to this idea that the executive could be unaccountable, or that the executive could make all decisions for all people living in South Africa without any kind of defense of its decision-making processes. And here particularly I'm talking about corruption in procurement, right? Because that was the first sign of state capture and why we needed to basically resist. And so I think the idea of regulatory oversight, legislative oversight, is so critical and so important, but so too social movement mobilization and journalism, as you know, the fourth estate holding power to account. And in the absence of that, then it becomes really difficult to make sure that you don't land up in a, you know, almost authoritarian regime. So I would like to think that we have managed to avoid that for now. We don't know what will happen, you know, after our next set of elections. For the first time in South Africa, the ruling party lost its majority. So basically, we have a government that is governing through a coalition of different parties. And so what that means for accountability of the executive, an executive of a coalition, is something that will be interesting to see, I think, play out over the next few years.
2: People have to be bold, creative, courageous. And we see wonderful examples of that. The most important thing that's happened in America in 2026 was the remarkable two-month-long resistance of the people of Minneapolis and St. Paul to ICE agents. They showed extraordinary discipline in the face of provocation, right to the point of two people being murdered by federal agents in the street. They kept themselves together. They kept pushing, and they won an important victory when ICE was forced to back down to some degree. It's a perfect reminder of what citizens can achieve, and it has had extraordinary political import. If the MAGA coalition loses the midterm elections, a major reason will be that their momentum was broken in the streets of Minneapolis. I think it's as beautiful and powerful a moment

0: as the Montgomery bus boycott 70 years ago last winter, or Gandhi's salt march across India 95 years ago.
1: These examples from the past illustrate how authoritarian policies can be challenged and overcome. Maria del Carmen Verdú.
2: There are some signs around the world that this kind of policies cannot endure forever. In fact, I think one of the most important human rights issues in the world nowadays, which is the Palestine genocide, is gaining visibility and is taking roots around the planet in countries that we thought they would never think about the Palestine people as something valuable to defend. And history is very difficult to predict, but I insist on this. Here we were able to survive the most brutal dictatorship in Latin America, with 30,000 desaparecidos y desaparecidas, and the word desaparecido is said in Spanish throughout the world because it was a concept that we were able to impose internationally with the hard work of the human rights organizations, and especially mothers and grandmothers, Madres de Plaza de Mayo. And here we have presently a very sad issue, because most of mothers and grandmothers are dying. They are 94, 96, 97 years old. And so the people, younger people, my generation, I'm about to be 68. I'm not the youngest, of course, but especially young people are very, they have the knowledge, they understand that they have to take their place. And that keeps us going.
3: I would say the big story of Indian journalism in the last decade has been the vibrancy on the digital front. And here it's interesting that Modi's repression and authoritarian drive and his sort of tendency to intimidate and harass journalists has not led to the freelancer and the small digital platforms getting bullied and shrinking away. It's rather led to the opposite. I think there's been a thousand flowers blooming as far as digital news content is concerned. You have reporters who are purged from TV channels, who set up their own YouTube venture. The more that Modi has bared his fangs, the greater has been the willingness of digital media to take him on. It's a difficult task. Cases have been filed. We've seen colleagues who've actually been jailed on false charges. We've seen, you know, pretty sweeping takedown orders against some platforms, a lot of content. But that hasn't deterred journalists in the independent digital space from carrying on doing the work they do.
4: So I think the greatest lesson we've learned in South Africa is that you never give up your vigilance, right? That you never stop monitoring and investigating and reporting and mobilizing around the issues that affect your community or your country, and that it's perfectly okay to challenge executive power, and it's perfectly okay to be critical of a legal system if it doesn't serve the poor, and it's totally acceptable to ask the legislature to do their job. I think there was, you know, in the first few years of our democracy, with Mandela being the president of the country, there was this idea that you shouldn't be critical of a democratically elected black majority party because we fought so many years under apartheid. And the movement that I was part of at that time said, no, we are going to challenge you because your policy on HIV/AIDS is irrational and it's killing people. And so quite early on, the Treatment Action Campaign was taking on executive power and executive decision-making of the South African government. And many groups and many trade unions and many faith groups were shocked that you would have a civil society organization shortly after 1994

0: 1994, taking on President Mandela and then, you know, his successor, President Mbeki. But I think that's the point, right, of politics, is that the work that we do can be seen as unpopular, but you have to do what is morally right and what is legally required of you, irrespective of who's in power. It's not personal, and irrespective of who's presiding over a case.
1: That was Fatima Hassan, closing out this ideas episode about authoritarian politics and how to resist them. Thank you to our guests.
2: My name is Siddharth Vardarajan, and I am a founding editor of The Wire, which is a website, news website in India.
3: My name is Maria del Carmen Verdú, and I am a human rights activist at Correpi, which is the coordinate against police and institutional repression in Buenos Aires, Argentina.
0: My name is Fatima Hassan. I am based in South Africa, and I am a human rights lawyer and activist with the Health Justice Initiative.
4: My name is Bill McKibben. I'm an author and an environmentalist and educator.
1: This episode was produced by Naheed Mustafa. Our web producer is Lisa Ayuso. Technical production, Danielle Duval. Our senior producer is Nikola Lukšić. Greg Kelly is the executive producer of Ideas. And I'm Nala Ayed.
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8: If you ask actor Sarah Paulson when she's felt the most lonely, she'll tell you it was the night she won her Emmy Award. Sarah's here to tell you about that night, why she felt alone, and why her Emmy win did not make things any easier for her career.
9: From CBC News, the World This Hour, I'm Neil Kumar. U.S. President Donald Trump is claiming his country has made an agreement with Denmark for permanent control over security in Greenland. Trump says the U.S. will immediately begin to develop a large military presence in the territory. He also claims this will be done at no extra cost to the U.S. The prime ministers of Greenland and Denmark release a statement with few details. They say an Arctic security agreement will likely be signed within a week, one which recognizes Danish sovereignty and Greenlandic people's right to self-determination. In Washington, Donald Trump says he's banning American media outlets CNN, MSNBC, and Politico from the White House. Speaking from the Oval Office, Trump says he was motivated by their critical coverage of his administration.
10: There's something wrong with a country that can allow people to write purposely negative stories. Now, if they want to write them, that's fine, but I don't have to let them into the people's house.
9: He says more outlets could be banned in the future. It's not the first time Trump has restricted access for certain news organizations. Last year, he barred Associated Press reporters from the Oval Office and Air Force One after the wire service refused to call the Gulf of Mexico the Gulf of America. Prime Minister Mark Carney was greeted with a standing ovation when he entered the Liberal caucus room today. He outlined his plans to build a stronger, more resilient economy in the face of U.S. tariffs. As Jennifer Yoon tells us, cutting bureaucratic red tape is at the heart of his plan.
11: Carney is heading into the fall session Monday with a solid majority in the House of Commons. The Prime Minister signaling he has every intention to use the advantage.
12: We are going to introduce some of the most consequential legislation.
11: A new economic bill, the Build Canada Strong Act, that would change the way Canada reviews major federal projects like pipelines and supply chains.
12: For federal projects and supply chains, our standard will be simple. One project, one review, one year.
11: a bid to sharpen Canada's economic competitive advantage as it courts international capital, says Liberal House Leader Stephen McKinnon.
13: To make sure that we're able to attract investment, create jobs, and trade with the world.
11: When Parliament resumes, Carney's government will likely face questions.

0: about how it intends to safeguard environmental concerns and work with indigenous groups as it seeks to fast-track major projects like pipelines with its new bill. Jennifer Yoon, CBC News, Ottawa.
1: Canadian beekeepers are feeling the sting of the new U.S. tariffs on Canadian honey, and they're asking the federal government to step up and help the industry survive through tough times. Nisha Patel has more.
2: The second the tariffs hit, honey stopped moving into the United States.
3: Connie Phillips, executive director of the Canadian Beekeepers Federation, says honey producers have been hit hard by the latest round of U.S. tariffs. About 60% of exports are shipped south of the border, but American customers have stopped buying and costs are piling up.
2: You got to get the bees ready for winter, which means you've got to feed them, you've got to treat them.
3: Her organization is calling on Ottawa to lend a hand financially through the next few months. With dozens of crops relying on honeybees for pollination, the stakes are high.
2: There wouldn't be hybrid canola seed. And so the contribution that honeybees make to that industry in additional harvest value sits between $4 and $5 billion.
3: Beekeepers are also hoping more consumers and retailers step up to support the sector by buying Canadian. Nisha Patel, CBC News, Toronto.
1: A third beluga that was part of a massive move of whales from Marineland has died in Spain. Officials say 19-year-old Jellybean died suddenly after experiencing what they call feeding difficulties. She was relocated to a Spanish aquarium in late August alongside another beluga. They're part of an international effort to rehouse 30 whales from the closed Ontario Park. Last month, two other Marineland belugas died within weeks of their move to Chicago's Shedd Aquarium. And that is The World This Hour. Remember, you can listen to us wherever you get your podcasts. The World This Hour is updated every hour, 7 days a week. For CBC News, I'm Neil Kumar.
4: The weather forecast for the Barrie area this evening, clear, then becoming cloudy overnight with a low 5 degrees. For Saturday, a mix of sun and cloud, a high 18, and for Saturday evening, cloudy with a slight chance of rain overnight, a low 8. For Peterborough and the Kawartha Lakes this evening, clear, a low 4 degrees. For Saturday, sunny, a high 18. For Saturday evening, cloudy with a slight chance of showers, a low 6 degrees.
5: I'm Ali Hassan, in for Tom Power. Welcome to Q. Sarah Paulson started acting right out of high school, and she's turned her passion into a full, fulfilling, and award-winning acting career. Studio 60 on the Sunset Strip, Blue Jay, Bird Box, Mud, 12 Years a Slave, American Horror Story, the list is long. So would you believe that when she read her most recent script, she wanted to crawl into a hole? She's here to tell you more. Plus, the UK band Jungle started with two childhood buddies who initially wanted to keep their identities concealed, preferring to let the music speak for itself. But after winning awards and hearing accolades, maybe they do need to be seen and celebrated. That's all coming up on Q.

0: Sarah Paulson is at the top of her game. She has been acting for decades, and in that time, she's won an Emmy, a Tony. She's worked with some of the biggest directors and actors in the biz, might be one of the best actors of our time. And yet, it might surprise you to learn that Sarah Paulson still walks onto a set feeling like she has to prove herself. When she was offered the part in her new film, Closing Night, she says she was terrified, partly because the role was written for her and she didn't want to disappoint. In the film, Sarah plays an actor at the pinnacle of her success who has become profoundly isolated from the people around her. Tom Bauer had the chance to talk to Sarah about the movie when it came to the Toronto International Film Festival recently, and they also got into why acting is her way to the truth, why winning the Emmy was one of the loneliest nights of her life, aw, and her love of Oscar acceptance speeches. It's a very fun chat, so let's get into it. Here's Tom's conversation with Sarah Paulson.
1: I'm so scared of not spoiling this movie.
2: Well, I don't want you to spoil it.
1: I don't want to spoil it either.
2: I don't want you to spoil it.
1: You can't really even talk about
2: it. So basically, what'd you have for breakfast?
3: I had a little egg sandwich on an English muffin.
2: Oh, nice.
3: What'd you have?
2: I had a little omelet with some sourdough toast.
1: Two of us.
2: Two of us egging it up.
1: Coming. Egging it up in the streets.
2: Egging it up in the streets.
1: What I can talk about is the why of why you made it.

0: director and co-writer of the movie, is an actor that I worked with on American Horror Story many years ago, and we had remained friends. And he basically delivered the script by way of saying, I wrote this for you, and I want you to be in it. And I feel, as lovely as that is, it also carries a certain kind of burden. And if you're me and you have my psychology, it makes you want to crawl into a hole, because I remember in our first fitting, I just thought, which he wanted to be there to look at all the clothes, and I just thought, oh God, what if I disappoint him? What if I disappoint him so massively? It's why I love to audition, and that has sort of not been part of my life for a while, and which is, you know...
1: You like to prove yourself a little bit.
0: I like to know that when I'm walking in the room, I've proved myself for this particular piece, yeah. Not just the body of your work that lets them know that you might be capable of this. The word might is I'd much rather know that I've sort of earned it by proving it prior. And so I just was very worried that I was going to disappoint him, because there's a lot to navigate in the movie. And although I am playing an actress who is meeting this particular moment in her life, and I myself am an actress, it just, that was like where the similarities kind of ended. And so I just thought, I just wasn't sure how to do it, and I was terrified of disappointing him.
1: I can see how that would be hard, given that the similarities ended in that you were both just actresses. Because I read this quote from you one time. You said, "My way of accessing characters is filtering them through my own way of being."
0: Uh huh.
1: So what do you do then if all you got is that you have the same job?
0: Well, what I meant by that. What a weird way to say that. Why did I say that?
1: It beats me. Beats me. I'm not on the couch.
0: Yeah. I should be, obviously. I think what I meant was, and I don't think that was a very elegant way of saying it, and I'm sure I won't do much better now, but I'm going to try, which is that I like to try to find where do I align? What is the same? And it helps me, I think, try to find the truth of it and not worry so much about the result, which is how I deal with my fear and my terror.
1: So what do you do then with this character, who is, I think we can say, is going through an estrangement with her family.
0: Estrangement with my family.
1: Dealing with some news that they got that's a bit life-altering.
0: Some news that's a big life-altering piece of news. Two pieces of life-altering news that sort of changed the trajectory of my character's life. And she's not seen her family in 20 years.
1: So what do you do?
0: Well, I work with a coach. Her name is Julia Crockett. She's a movement coach, really, but she also is there as my sort of honesty judge.
1: Wow.
0: In the sense that I have a very profound connection. We worked together on Linda Tripp was the first time that I worked with her, which was American Crime Story impeachment. So I brought her along with me for this movie, and Cody was incredible, because some directors, I think it could feel sort of threatening, because I basically have a person there that I sort of turn to when I'm done with the take, saying, you know, was that truthful? Was the truth in there? And some of what I'm not able to talk about is what my character is going through causes a physical change, mental, emotional change. Yeah. And so I was working with someone basically from the outside in, which is a sort of new way of working.
1: I've never heard of that, about having sort of an honesty judge.
0: Well, that's how I'm calling it that. But she's really a movement coach, who is, I suppose, also an acting coach. But I think of her as, she is my barometer of truth. And because we have such a similar way of assessing performance or art in general, I really trust her. And when she says, I'm telling you that was as full and true as you could possibly, there's nothing more for you to do here, I trust her. And it's not that I don't trust Cody or any other person that I'm working with directorially, but it is, when you're beginning some new endeavor with a person that you don't know what that creative life, I mean, I do know what Cody's like as an acting partner, but I didn't know what Cody was going to be like as my director. And so I have Julia there as kind of a, almost like a security blanket.
1: I love this. My favorite thing about it is that that's your aspiration, is to be as truthful as you possibly.
0: That's the only thing I care about as far as acting goes.
1: When you were a kid, you were growing up, your mom was a waitress at Sardi's, which is this very, if people have ever seen the before and after Broadway photos where there's a bunch of caricatures of actors on the wall, it was the hang before theater, it was the hang afterwards. First off, I'd just love to hear what that was like being there. But also, I'd like to know, what was the first performance you saw that made you go that, oh, acting can be about truth?
0: Oh, it was probably Jessica Lange in the movie Frances. I was maybe 14 years old, and it came on like Channel 9 or Channel 11, with like WPIX, I think it was called, 11 in New York City, and I was living in Brooklyn. And I was raised by a single mom, and I was like a Saturday or Sunday afternoon, and the movie, I just happened to come onto the movie midway through the movie. And it was a scene of Jessica

0: playing Frances Farmer, and it was not even one of the more dramatic scenes. She was sitting in the car, looking at what I came to know was her, came to understand was her family home, and her mother was inside there. And she was, the way she was sitting and the way she was looking at the house, there was no dialogue. I just was, I was just entranced. And it was because there was something wholly communicated to me about her internal life with no dialogue and just with the way she was looking at the house. And I thought, what is this movie? And of course, this was the day where I, you didn't have the guide. I couldn't scroll through and figure out. So I just had to watch longer. And then I went to the video store, to the VHS store, which was near my house. So I walked down there and I rented the VHS of Frances and watched it till I just, you know, kept re-renting it.
1: Mom, I decided that I'm not going to go back to Hollywood. You know, I thought that's what I wanted, Mom. And I went after it with all my soul. And it nearly killed me. So I'm done with it now. It's over. I don't want it anymore. Ma, I need a different kind of life.
0: It just was this phenomenal performance to me that was devoid of vanity, devoid of falsehood, and was just a complete immersion in a sort of psychological experience of this woman and an actress, Frances Farmer, and it was just...
2: Jessica Lange, you ended up working with her, and she was the one who introduced you to Ryan Murphy.
0: That is correct. Everything so my entire... So she was the actress for me.
2: Did you tell her?
0: Oh, yeah, she knows. She really knows. But then my first real Broadway experience, I did Glass Menagerie with Jessica in 2005, and we got to do that together, and then that's how American Horror Story came to me.
2: Did you ever... The thing, when I was reading about you, like, Sardi's surrounded by Broadway, which must have been amazing.
0: Beyond anything I could have possibly ever imagined or dreamt of in my life.
2: What's the most memorable memory you have from that? Memorable memory?
0: Of the, doing the play or about getting
2: caricature? No, hanging out in Sardi's when you were a kid.
0: It was just my mom was my mom had me at 21. She moved to New York City at 27. I was five. My sister was three. And she got a job at Sardi's. And the most amazing thing about this was the man who hired her, I think now runs, if not owns, the restaurant. He was there the day I got my caricature, and I brought my mother to the day. And so my mom got to see him again, and she got to thank him. But it was also just, he remembered her. He told me he remembered the day she came in, and he hired her, and she had no real experience, you know, waitressing in New York. And there he was, and there my mom was, and then there my caricature that looks absolutely nothing like me. I look just not like me, but it's me. Like, no one would know that was me.
2: Weirdly looks like me.
0: Weirdly looks like you.
2: Yeah,
0: it's bizarre.
2: And we haven't
0: just
2: met. So we're having a bit of a moment.
0: Yeah,
2: it's a memory. You're like, you're the guy.
0: You're the guy that they looked at, and they're like, let's draw that and put Sarah's name on it.
2: I don't know if you saw downstairs my name advertised in the show. Picture you?
0: Yeah, picture me.
2: Actually, Jessica Lange.
0: We both wish.
2: As far as I could tell, you were obsessed with acting from the get-go. I heard a great story that when you were a kid and you would go to a new school, you would tell people,
0: lies.
2: I almost got the job of Annie.
0: Annie, the movie. Yeah, I did. I crafted a whole lie because I did move around a lot. So it was like every new school I went to was a new opportunity to tell a big fat lie about the auspices of my beginning. And none of it was true.
2: What I can't find out, I noticed that you when you went to school for drama, I got a little bit of like, you skipped some classes.
0: I skipped, no. I stayed back in the fourth grade because I went to the fourth grade in Florida.
2: Yeah.
0: And went to New York to live with my mother again.
2: Yeah.
0: And I went to tour the fifth grade class at PS 29 in Brooklyn. And the kids were like smoking cigarettes in the bathroom. I was wearing Oshkosh B'gosh overalls. I just had bangs and a thing. I was not ready for the prime time of the fifth grade at that school. And so I said to my mother, I don't want to go to school there. They seem too grown up. And she said, well, do you want to repeat the fourth grade? And because I'm a December baby, I was always...
2: You had the option.
0: Yeah. Because I'm born in December, I was always the youngest in the class. And then because I stayed back a year, I then became the oldest in the class.
2: Is that hard for Christmas? Do you get less than
0: Christmas?
2: Yeah,
0: my birthday's like 8 days before Christmas. And I get a lot of this for your birthday and Christmas. Oh, my mom would do that too.
2: Bummer.
0: It sucks.
2: You know who also got that a lot?
0: Jessica Lange.
2: Jesus Christ.
0: Jesus Christ. also Jesus.
2: Yeah, yeah. What I can't figure out is whether you ever didn't want to act.
0: Never.
2: Like, really? There was never a time you doubted it.
0: No, I mean, well, doubted it. I mean, I doubt it as I'm sitting here. I mean, I doubt it all the time. I feel like I don't know what I'm doing ever. That is the truth. I'm not saying that to be...
2: oh, come on. Me, I hardly even know what I'm doing.
0: I don't. Every time I start something, I think, well, what? How do I don't even know where to begin. And this is why I don't like the IMDb page to sort of be presented as a reason why you get hired for something. It's like, no, let me come in and

0: show you because you might not like it. But there was a time when I thought I wanted to be a veterinarian or a marine biologist until I realized you had to be like a doctor of some kind. And then also, you know, the cutting the patients open and the surgeries and stuff. That was not for me.
1: I find it annoying sometimes that I'm like that. I find it annoying sometimes that I still, when I got ready for this morning, was terrified. I do a million of these.
0: Yeah.
1: I do 10 of these a week. I'm doing more during TIV. And I sometimes wish I could get over it.
0: Me too. I think about this all the time. Like, at what point will I land in this space where I can look at my life, the things I've accomplished, the work I've gotten to do, the work I get to do, the work I hopefully will continue to get to do, and go, I'm, you know, I think, don't they say that you become... There, after a certain number of hours are put into something, you do become an expert in your field.
1: Yeah.
0: And I think if you were to take the hours...
1: You probably got that.
0: I probably got that. But I don't feel like that inside. But I do hope for that someday. And I hope it for you, too.
1: Thank you. Does the Emmy do it?
0: No, it didn't do it.
1: Did you hope it would?
0: I hoped it would.
1: Guillermo del Toro told me it did it. When he won when he won Best Picture, he said it was just a little bit easier the next day.
0: Oh, I did not find that at all. Also, it was the loneliest night of my life.
1: Why?
0: My partner was not with me. People aren't as excited for you as you think they would be.
1: Hold on. I never considered that. You are in a room.
0: Yeah.
1: You won for Marcia Clark, right?
0: I won for Marcia Clark, yeah.
1: You are in a room with people who did not
0: who
1: win.
0: Who did not win.
1: Oh, jeez.
0: And I'm not even saying people in my own category. Just like other people who... have been nominated or haven't won or who have yet to be nominated or I understand it. I don't begrudge the feeling, but it is a pretty lonely thing to be like, wow. And you think it's going to do something and it just doesn't shore it up just enough. You still have a gaping hole.
2: I'm Ali Hassan. This is Q. And when you hear Tom Power's voice cracking, you know he's having a great chat. You're listening to Tom's conversation with actor Sarah Paulson about her new film, Closing Night. In the movie, Sarah plays a successful actor. And that's where the similarities between Sarah and this character end. Because unlike the character in the film, who's isolated from the people she loves, calcified by some emotional trauma, Sarah Paulson has found a way to avoid the isolation that sometimes comes with success. And that's where this conversation picks up.
1: One of the things that the film is about that we can talk about
0: yes.
1: is that your character is a very famous actor who has all the trappings of success,
0: yes.
1: a gigantic house, all kinds of money, drives around in a big old limousine. I sound like at the Beverly Hillbillies here.
0: You sound like it's like... It's an episode of The Housewives of Orange County or something.
1: A big old limousine,
0: a big old mansion. Yeah, no,
1: I sound like someone with a bindle describing what I hope my life is like in the Grapes of Wrath.
0: That's right.
1: But she ultimately is very lonely.
0: Very lonely. There's no one in her life, really.
1: As your career progressed, and let me just say that you have done very well. You are a very successful actor. Mm-hmm. Is that something you had to watch out for? Not becoming isolated like that?
0: No, because my friendship life is, my cup runneth over with deep, remarkable...
1: Did you have to be intentional about that?
0: You have to work at friendship, I think, to maintain intimacy and closeness.
1: I'm sure you've just seen it, that as people become...
0: Yes, and that you have to... Yeah, I didn't ever worry about that. And no. The answer to that is no.
1: So I was wondering if that was the way you could relate to this character, but no.
0: No. No, I actually, it was one of the ways in which I felt separation. Because I have never in my life felt isolated from those around me or felt the need to... I think for Sandra, for the character I play in the movie, there is a need to sort of... I would describe it as like a calcification around her heart to protect herself from the injuries that have happened in her life, from her family, directly from her mother particularly, and also from her sister, that there is a way in which she needed to protect herself from what she feels is danger by way of love. And I do not have that as a person.
1: God love you. What a gift that is.
0: Yeah. I don't have that. I feel very lucky.
1: That's great, sir.
0: Yeah. Do you have a... Should we talk about you first?
1: I have a very, very... No, I very much have a lovely... I have a lovely
0: Good.
1: Family and a lovely friend. Yeah.
0: Good.
1: I'm, Oh, yeah.
0: A lovely friend, you said.
1: Just no, like, a lovely family.
0: Oh,
1: lovely
0: I thought you were like, lovely family and a friend.
1: And it's you. Friend.
0: And it's me, yeah, just today.
1: Just today, finally. Right?
0: Well, we
1: right?
0: look alike, so please. That's all I know.
1: I have a question about whether, but it's a bit of a stretch, whether acting might have given you something. One of the things that you get a lot of credit for with Marsha Clark and with Linda Tripp is taking these people who were vilified.

0: by the press and showing a human side of them. I read this in this thing you did, this interview you did with Monica Lewinsky. Mm-hmm. Of course, was betrayed by Linda Tripp, and you were sort of apologetic to her in the interview, saying like, "Hey, I'm sorry, but you know, you ultimately end up trying to figure out why this person made the decisions they make."
1: Yeah.
0: Does that help you out, or does that impact your normal life? Like when you were reading the news and you were reading about someone who is presented to you as a villain, does the job that you've been doing as an actor allow you to look at them and go, I wonder if there's more going on there?
1: 1,000%. I think if you're interested in the human condition, if you're interested in human beings and their behavior, because the path to everything in terms of, I think, personal happiness, but also is compassion, is understanding. You don't have to agree. I didn't agree with what Linda Tripp did. There are things Marsha Clark did I might not have done. But I needed to understand the why. And if I could understand the why, I could get behind the choice. You just take a little bit of your judgment glasses off and you just push that aside and you try to find a way into their humanity. And just, and therefore I think it does make me maybe a more empathetic person in the world and maybe not so quick to judge, although plenty of people in my life would beg to differ with that.
0: But I can see that. I can see that when you watch the news and you might be going, oh, that person, awful, don't agree with anything.
1: Totally.
0: They did. I bet there's something
1: going on. This is a big conversation I've been having with people in my life lately about redemption and what at what point in life do you forgive what has been done? And can anyone ever make right what they've done wrong, especially if it's happened publicly? And what does accounting for that look like? And how much atoning do you have to do for people you've never met versus the real atonement matters in your personal life, and whether people forgive you for what you've done in mass? Like, you can't really do anything about that. But to me, it's, yeah.
0: What a gift acting has given you.
1: I'll say.
0: So I'm between two for the last question. Well, I was going to ask, why don't you watch your own movies? But I think I may know now.
1: Well, I have watched some things when they mean a little bit less to me. When an experience I've had has been profound, like it was on this movie, Closing Night, was a profound experience. I got to work with Diane Wiest, who is, you know, probably one of my most favorite actors. And the part that I got to play in the experience of making it was so profoundly special that my fear is I will watch it and I will just start pulling apart. And then this beautiful thing that lives in me and gets to live in me forever will be taken from me by my own critical brain. And there's no value in that. There's no value in my assessment of this movie whatsoever. The value lies in the experience I had while making it. And my hope is that the experience the audience has watching it.
0: You can't remove yourself from it?
1: I can't look at it as a piece of art. I'm just like, look at that nose and that forehead that you could land a plane on and... You know
0: what? I'm here. Like, what about? I can't listen to. I have a hard time listening.
1: Yeah, it's like listening to the sound of one's own voice. It's really hard, but you know.
0: This film is getting some Oscar buzz. I'm not going to do that. How do you feel about the Oscar buzz? Because you're just going to say, like, well, I don't know. Who knows what could happen?
1: Who knows what could happen? But nothing would make me happier. So people say that? I would be out of my mind excited.
0: I read that you had Oscar's Greatest Moments 1971 to 1991 on VHS.
1: That's correct.
0: And you memorized some of the Oscar speeches.
1: That's correct.
0: Do you have a favorite Oscar acceptance speech?
1: Well, it's not my favorite Oscar acceptance speech. It's Cher. After she wins for Moonstruck, she comes to present the next year, and she's in this headdress and this sheer outfit, and she comes out on stage and she says, as you can see, I got the Academy handbook on how to dress like a serious actress, which I love. And then, but the earlier time she presented in more of the 70s, late 70s, I think, she came out and she couldn't pronounce the name of the guy on the, and it was Marvin Hamlisch, and she...
0: That was the composer.
1: Yes, and she said, and Marvin Hamschmish.
2: And Marvin Hamschmish for
3: Who?
2: The Way We Were.
3: Who?
2: Hamschmish.
3: Hamlish.
2: Sorry about that, Marvin.
1: And I thought, that is like the kind of confidence, and because she'd been performing in front of a live audience, I think she was very relaxed. I would have had an absolute heart attack if I had messed up a gentleman's name live on the Oscars. So those are things I remember, but I remember a lot of it. I remember Dustin Hoffman getting up there saying, I refuse to believe I beat Jack Lemmon. It's like all this, you know, it's a very formative thing for me to watch. Loved it.
0: So are you starting to think?
1: No.
0: Okay. I got to ask, like, what am I going to do? I love Joe Pesci when he went up and said, like, this was an honor, and that's all he said, and walked away when he won for Goodfellas.
1: Yeah, I remember when Shirley MacLaine won, and she's like, I've been waiting for this, or she did something really great, like, thank you for terminating the suspense. That's what she said.
0: Oh, that's a great line.
1: It's really great.
0: All right, come on now. Exactly. The expectations are on
1: if you get
0: one.
1: No.
0: I know,
1: whatever you're supposed to say when those things, what am I supposed to do, spit or turn around six times?
0: I got some salt. We'll figure it out. Lovely to meet you.
1: Really lovely to meet you, too.
0: Excellent. Excellent.

0: job in this movie.
1: Thank you so much.
0: A weird thing to say to you?
1: No, I mean...
0: Great job.
1: I like to... It's nice to hear. It's so funny. On the set, Cody, our director, was telling me that Diane Weiss like doesn't like compliments except for on the set. But out of the work, outside the frame of the work environment, doesn't want to hear them.
0: Yeah.
1: I'm the opposite. Don't give me a compliment while we're working. Don't say, this is good, keep going. I don't want to hear it. But afterwards, really say nice things to me.
2: It was really excellent, and I'll say that when people can find out what this movie is actually about, okay, they will be quite touched by it, especially here in Canada. How about that?
1: Okay. Great.
3: That was Dom's conversation with the actor Sarah Paulson. Sarah stars in the new film Closing Night, which had its world premiere at the Toronto International Film Festival.

That's Toronto's Wine Lips with a song called Head On Backwards. It's off their new album, TV Dinner, which is out now. I'm Ali Hassan, sitting in for Tom Power. You're listening to Q. We're jamming to the British band Jungle right now. It's a band that was started with two childhood friends. Friends who believe that art could be bigger than the people who make it. Josh Lloyd Watson and Tom McFarland wanted to build an immersive world with their music. They released songs as beautiful one-shot dance films. Their live shows were joyful and full of light, and they were made for movement. And for a long time, Josh and Tom kept their identities out of the picture. They wanted the music and the visuals to speak for themselves. But Jungle has grown a lot since then. What started as two friends from West London has become a big collective with a Brit Award, Mercury Prize nominations, and now a third member, longtime collaborator Lydia Kido.

0: track from their new album, Sunshine. Clearly, they're still into the movement that goes along with their music. Guest host Talia Schlanger recently got a chance to speak with three members of the band. Here is her conversation with Josh Lloyd Watson, Tom McFarland, and Lydia Kito.
1: Hello, you three.
2: Hello.
1: That music feels so good. You can't help but move your shoulders and dance to it. It just feels so good.
3: Thank you.
2: Yeah, thank you.
3: It's fun to make, that's for sure.
2: It was made for shoulder moves.
1: It is. It's so in the shoulders. Before we go any further, I want to point out, Lydia, that's you doing lead vocals on both of the songs that we heard, hitting the high notes. When did you know that you had that voice?
2: I still don't think I know that I can sing that high, because I'm still trying to sing that high when we've been rehearsing it. So I'll let you know when I've figured it out.
1: Were you always singing when you were a little kid, though, or is this something that you've sunk into later in life?
2: Yeah, I was definitely one of them annoying kids that didn't ever shut up, and everyone was always like, shh, it's enough now.
1: What were you singing when you were small? I'm assuming that it wasn't sort of like the smooth sort of stuff that we know you for now.
2: It was a mix between like S Club 7, who I don't think you'll know.
1: Oh, yeah.
2: Earth
1: Are you kidding?
2: Fire.
1: Ain't no party like an S Club party.
2: You know S Club 7?
1: Come on.
2: They made it all the way over to Canada.
1: Oh, did they ever?
3: Yeah. The TV show was legendary.
2: I love the TV show. Yeah, I wanted to be in the band.
1: So you were singing S Club 7. What else?
2: Earth, Wind & Fire.

0: and definitely Michael Jackson.
1: Okay, nice. I can see that influence in what you're doing now. Okay. It checks out. But I want to hear an S Club 7 cover album at some point from Jungle. I think that would be amazing. Okay, so meanwhile, Josh and Tom, you've been friends for a really long time, since you were 8 and 9 years old, and you grew up next to each other. Tom, what do you remember about Josh when he was a kid?
2: I mean, he literally just like jumped over my garden wall one day. And I guess the rest is history. Like, you have friends who you grow up with and you share hobbies, right? You share passions, and music was our hobby. And from a very early age, we were just messing around playing guitars together and writing songs and, you know, sort of using very early music creation software on a computer. And it kind of spiraled out of control from there, really.
1: Josh, what do you remember about when you started making music with Tom?
3: No, I remember like a naivety to it, you know. I remember always kind of being interested in kind of pushing the boundaries on sounds we could make. I remember having a USB Logitech mic plugged into the PC in the family home when we were about 11. We were always trying to like make snares out of lighters. I remember we were lighting these little oregano cigarettes at 11 and then running outside with the paper, you know, trying to make the sound of a lighter click be a snare and stuff like that. So, you know, we were always into kind of Foley and that sort of side of recording.
1: That's so cool. The flick of a lighter as a snare drum. I love that.
3: Yeah, we were just sort of experimenting as kids. I just remember when you said, what do you remember of Tom as a kid when we were recording? I just remember, just had this vision of I telling Tom, let's record this fire sound. And then we'd lit this paper and tried to record it on this USB mic. And then he'd run outside because the whole page would be on fire. Do you know what I mean? And
0: then
3: the smoke alarm. And we'd be pouring water on paper outside.
1: It's probably
3: like a piece of paper just goes up in flames real quick.
1: Totally. That's when the parents are like, maybe we do need to get you a drum kit. Like, maybe it's okay if you make noise on an actual drum kit because it'll keep our house from burning down. I don't know.
3: Yeah, no, we set that on fire as well.
1: So you go from these little pyromaniac snare drum making kids to teens who remain friends, and then parlay that into this incredible music empire as Jungle. Lydia, you came into Jungle's world through the London music scene, and it sounds like you all clicked pretty quickly.
0: Yeah, I love setting fire to things as well. So that's how we really bonded over flames, really.
1: I'd believe it. Do you remember the first time you met? Like, did you meet socially or did you meet dancing or what was it?
0: We met backstage. I supported them in a different band on tour. And I remember just meeting them backstage and I was like, oh, that's the two lead guys. Oh, wow. They're really cool and just normal.
1: Yeah.
0: And I think we did have a lighter involved at some point during that conversation.
2: And then we basically stole her.
3: You got to follow that with a story. It just sounds ridiculous.
1: Yeah, come on. I'm just giving you space to say what actually happened. Yeah,
3: we just stole her.
2: Lids was singing with this band, Club Kuru, and we asked her if she wanted to come on our next tour with us as a singer. And then during that process, we're in the studio, we're backstage, we're, you know, starting to create together, and it just felt super natural. And then we got in the studio sort of properly for making those two singles, Good Times and Problems, and that was just like an experience that felt so natural. And since then, it's just progressed and progressed, and it is what it is today, you know.

0: I know, Leah, you said that you met these guys backstage and you didn't really know who they were. I think a big part of the early days for you, Josh and Tom, was being anonymous, like not being front people. You wanted the music to be bigger than the people who were making it. Where did that idea of music come from for you? Maybe Tom.
1: We've always been drawn towards artists and maybe artists from like older generations who have kept the fourth wall. And there's always been like a sort of distinction between the artist and the person, and artists like Daft Punk, Justice, who create something that is so much bigger than themselves conceptually. Gorillaz is another great example of that. And we've always seen ourselves as directors, producers, creators, rather than like singers, artists in that sort of way. So it just made sense to us to allow Jungle to be bigger than

0: everything around it. You know, it's sort of, jungle is the artist, jungle is the art. And I think us taking a decision to sort of sit underneath that and sit behind it was just something that we've always admired in other people.
1: When you say Daft Punk, I think helmets. Josh, was there ever a world where you guys would have worn disguises on stage?
2: I don't think it was about that, really. You know, we were inspired by things that allow mystery in music. I think we just live in an age where everybody's desperate for the attention, so they give you everything.
1: Right.
2: And I think in people giving you everything, you lose the sort of artistic intent in music. I think the listener loses the ability to kind of explore in their own minds. We end up sort of, you know, being told so much what the story is. You know, I think we grew up in an age before the internet, you know, with magazines and just getting snippets of bands. I think that you kind of made the story in your head. And I think now that it's like everybody's competing against the algorithm and attention, that I think artists, and I probably speak for a lot of artists, when they say there's a massive pressure from the industry to constantly keep up with numbers. And to do that, you have to constantly just give yourself to the audience in a way.
1: Yeah.
2: So I think, you know, what we tried to do was kind of let the music and the art do the speaking.
1: For sure. Lydia, you're nodding your head. Do you feel similarly about that sort of expectation for artists to put themselves out there?
3: Yeah, definitely. And like us three, we're not really big on like celebrity culture. Like we're not following the latest gossip or trends. And we're all very much like, don't really love being the center of attention within the project. So we all kind of like to hide behind each other one by one and keep swapping around until like it rotates. So yeah, the pressure of like having to always be seen and putting our faces everywhere is not something that any of us really enjoy. We just have to do it.
1: Well, it also goes along to me with the like spiritual center of the kind of music that you're making. Like I was in Berlin earlier in the summer, and when you go to a club there, they put a sticker on the front and back camera of your phone and you go there to be there. Like, to dance, to let the music move you. You like fall in love with certain DJs, but you're not really looking at I don't want to know what they had for breakfast. I don't know what their influences are. Like, I don't want to be thinking about anything. Do you know what I mean? You just want to let your body go. And I think that sort of ethos of not being public figures goes for me hand in hand with like sort of the anonymity, like the spiritual anonymity of just going somewhere to dance.
3: Mm-hmm. Yeah, you can really just be in the world and experience it for what it's meant to be, instead of going, oh, I wonder who they're speaking to and who are they in a relationship and what are they doing? Like, no one cares. You're just there to dance.
1: Exactly. Or does this move look good? Like, is this going to look good on a video? Like, no, get out of here.
3: Like, I'm sat here right now on the Zoom in my pajama shorts, so it's great.
2: Yeah, I think we with the band and with the music, I think there's an element of not wanting to be in it so that we could experience it like the fan would experience it. And that always came through with the videos. You know, I think, you know, being in projects before when we were in the videos and stuff, I think it means you can't watch or enjoy the videos or enjoy the art that you're making. So I think at any point where we can feel like we get to experience it like a fan, it gives us this perspective and allows us to appreciate it, you know, rather than us being the product, you know.

0: by watching other people dance to your music? Like, does that inform the kind of stuff that you want to make?
1: I don't think so. I think that we just make for feeling and we make for emotion, you know, and we make for that moment in the studio where it feels exciting, like you've never heard it before. You know, that's the point of when we get to connect and we get to be our music, you know, and at some point when you finish a record and hand it over, you give it and you share it and it no longer becomes ours. So there's a kind of weird moment in that where it's like, you're so in love with what you've made and you're so happy with it and excited by it. And then you hand it over and there's sort of like, oh, it's not mine anymore. You kind of have to go, you know, and then you're always looking to the next thing to have that moment again. And you kind of give it to the people and they get to own it.
0: So in a way, like the process of making it is really the gratifying part rather than

0: the product itself?
1: 100%. Mm-hmm. I feel like as soon as it goes to other people, even once it gets kind of, you know, chewed up by the machine into a release cycle, it becomes a product, you know, and it no longer becomes art to us. It becomes an experience for the fan, which, you know, which is amazing, you know, and we listen to other people's records and get to experience that. But when it's your own music, you kind of have to let go of it and you kind of lose this, you know, it's like kids, you know, it's like having a child. You have to let them go, you know, let your babies fly out of the nest.
0: For sure. And whatever becomes of them, I guess.
1: 100%.
0: You've talked about music as a form of escapism. Like, this is one of the things that anybody who's a music fan absolutely loves. And Josh in particular, like, you've talked about music as a way of traveling somewhere beyond the London that you grew up in. So when you're making music in the best of, or maybe you haven't, I can't tell.
1: I can't remember.
0: Do you feel that? Do you feel that way? Like, does that? I mean, that's what we found in our research. Does that resonate with you? Like, when you're making music in one of your best moments with Jungle, have you gone somewhere else in your mind?
1: Yeah, I think we're all kind of visual people. You know, I think we feel music as sort of cinematic, and I think good music really transports you somewhere. So in some way, yeah, I think it is an escapism. You know, if you go back to the early records of Jungle, you know, we were playing video games and kind of just always watching films and imagining these songs soundtracking these other moments in different places. So I think we're always trying to transport people, you know, visually to other places with the music.
0: Mm. Lydia, you've also done a lot of work outside of Jungle, producing, writing for other people. I'm thinking of Leon Bridges and The Weeknd. Two amazing names. What do you learn when you're making music for somebody else that you can then bring back to this project?
2: I think it's nice to just not have to listen to like yourself over again. So you get a completely different perspective on it. You can listen to it for longer, which means you can work on it for longer as well and try and perfect things. But I think just it's also different techniques. Everyone has different ways of working. So you sort of then, I don't know, sort of reaffirms the way you work and how you work is really working for you, or maybe not. Maybe there's a new technique or something that you've learned from someone else that you pick up and then bring back. And yeah,
0: is there
2: new
0: skills? Is there a specific example of that, like from, let's say, working with Leon Bridges? Like, is there something that he does that specifically influences the way that a song of his sounds?
2: I'm trying to think, it was very much like me and Josh trying to make all the instrumentals and then like encouraging Leon to sing and trying to build up his confidence to sing really openly in a room. So I guess it was more that kind of vibe. It wasn't really something that like maybe I'd picked up from the room. It's more just like having, letting go and having confidence to just sing in front of people when you've just met them, I think is the main thing.
0: He's such a soft-spoken guy. Like he's such a low-key person for somebody who's such a killer singer.
2: He's really sweet and really shy as well. So like took a couple of hours to like get him out of his shell, to just like be comfortable in the room.
0: You and he share a sort of approach to singing that I think is really cool. Like there's just such a smoothness and such a cool easiness, not trying too hard, that really draws people. Yeah, Tom's nodding along as I'm saying this. Do you hear that too?
3: Yeah, I agree with that. It's like it's a real skill to sound like you're not trying to sing. And I think that's what like, that's what the great singers have. It's like it just happens so naturally and so openly. And yes, unfortunately, not for me.
0: Did you ever try?
2: I disagree.
0: Did you ever try?
3: I have to try hard to sing well.
0: But there is something about what you just said, like to an effortlessness that doesn't sound lazy, like to sound super present and really there without sounding like you're trying too hard or over efforting, I think is a really underrated skill in singing that you certainly have, Lydia.
2: Thank you.
0: You're welcome. So you guys are going to be, you're going to be touring this new album very soon. You just said thank you, like it was like difficult to accept a compliment.
2: I find it so awkward when people say nice stuff.
0: Fair.
2: It makes me want to like crawl into a ball.
0: Sorry. Mom, sorry. That's my Canadian. I'll apologize for making you feel uncomfortable with my compliments, but it's warranted. So Jungle's going to be touring this new album very soon. And over the years, the venues have gotten bigger and the crowds have gotten bigger. What is one thing, Josh, I'll ask you first, what's one thing that has not changed since you guys got started as a band?
1: I think we put the kind of the music first, you know, I think we put the overall experience and

0: the energy of the music first. You know, it has to carry and tell that story. I think that's always been important to us. And I think having like a feeling that is sort of transcended to the audience of, you know, joy and collectiveness is really important. You know, we've always had a big band live, and, you know, we've always wanted to like have multiple singers and this feeling that people could come together and kind of celebrate and cry and be together, you know, is something that we've always strived to achieve.
1: Tom, when somebody leaves your show, like they come to see you on this Sunshine Tour and they leave your show, how do you want them to feel other than sweaty?
2: I want them to have felt in the presence of other human beings and to have enjoyed that experience and to have felt that that energy of a communal experience and a communal gathering. I think that is something that we grew up with and was very much part of our lives when we were younger. And I think potentially generations that come after us may not have as many opportunities, or, you know, other things might be important to their lives, a sense of like digital individualism. So yeah, I like the idea of everyone having that very human, deep down sort of like primal experience together.
1: Yeah, that communal experience, like there's really nothing like it.
2: Agreed.
1: Great to talk to you three, and congratulations on Sunshine. I really enjoy it, and I'm
3: thank you
1: a
3: so
1: fan.
3: Much.
1: Yeah.
2: Thank you so much.
1: My pleasure.
0: Thank you so much.
1: You're welcome. See you soon.

Gun. Before that, you heard their conversation with Talia Slanger. Jungle is on the road this month in support of their new album, Sunshine. 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

0: Hey, I'm Ali Hassan. You're listening to Q, and it is time now for a segment we like to do on the show called Add It to the Q. And this is where you send in an artist from your local community that you think deserves more recognition. Here to read a letter and play you a song is Q director Glory Omotayo. Hi, Glory.
1: Hello. How's it going?
0: What do we got? Who wrote?
1: Okay, No, we've got a great letter today. This is from Bob Enenberg in Vancouver. Here's what he says. He says, "Hi, folks. Tell us listeners to send recommendations for Canadian musicians others might not know about. So, Mego is a singer-songwriter slash guitarist with roots in Vancouver, Montreal, and Victoria," which I was like, oh, Ali, you're from Montreal.

0: I am.
1: Do you
0: I
1: feel
0: am.
1: Like you have you heard of this artist at all?
0: I have not.
1: You have not. Okay. I think you're gonna like her song. So Bob continues, after 7 years singing and playing guitar with the band Fleece, she spent the past couple of years creating, performing, and recording her own multi-layered songs that kind of shimmer as they gently weave together many subtle voices and sounds, including snippets collected from her travels. There's a comfort shining through these songs, a warmth. Mego recently received her second Calc grant from the Quebec government to keep making music. She sings in English. This is part I love. Full disclosure, I'm Mego's dad, but I hope you won't hold that against her. I love your show,
0: Bob, you sneaky dog. Your sneakiness is outweighed by your love and support for your daughter.
1: That's I love when we've had a few parents write in and they always feel the need to kind of like apologize, and I'm like, oh man, I would hope my parents would do this for me.
0: Yeah, that's not the way it was in the Hassan house.
1: Oh,
0: it was
1: really?
0: A lot of like, we don't know what the hell he's doing with his life.
1: Do they know that you're actually on air right now? They don't.
0: They're not around to hear this anymore.
1: Oh, got it.
0: Thanks for bringing it up.
1: I'm so sorry. I'm so sorry.
0: We're over it. Let's hear. Let's listen to Mego. What's the name of this song?
1: Yeah, so this is Mego, and this is a song called Jaws of Life. So actually, her father actually mentioned that she had a self-produced EP coming out that was called Eavesdropper, The Crash. And so I picked the song from that. This is Mego and Jaws of Life.
0: Amazing.

0: What a beautiful song.
1: You were right. I would like it.
0: I know. I thought so. I thought so.
1: Yeah, that's lovely.
0: Yeah.
1: So that's the artist Mego with the song Jaws of Life, submitted by her ever-supportive and loving father, Bob, for the Add It to the Queue segment. Thank you for that, Bob. If you've got a musician that you would love to share for this segment, please do. Our email is q@cbc.ca. And be sure to tell us why you love them, no matter what the relationship is, right? We welcome these things. Thanks a lot for this, Glory.
0: Yes, dads, moms, uncles, aunts, coworkers, teachers, please continue to send these in. We love doing them.
1: And that is it for the show today. Q This Week was produced by Simi Bassi, Ben Edwards, Deanne Eros, Vanessa Greco, Cora Nijawan, Liv Pasquarelli, Catherine Stockhausen, and Caitlin Swan. Our digital team is Vivian Rashat, Kenneth Collins, March Mercanti, and Julia Whalen. Our production assistant is Zoe Morris. Emily Chiarvesio was our engineer this week. Our director is Glory Omotayo. Our senior producer is Matt Murphy. Beza Seifa is our executive producer. And I am Ali Hassan. It has been a treat spending time with you this week. I'll see you again real soon.

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3: I'm Rebecca Zanbergen. Many Canadians are buying more Canadian goods. At the same time, though, a number of Canadian companies are considering moving production to the United States since they just can't handle the tariffs. That's coming up on the Current Review.
4: From CBC News, the world is sour. I'm Neil Kumar. The U.S. and Denmark say they're finalizing an agreement on Greenland. The Danish and Greenlandic prime ministers released a statement saying they expect to sign an Arctic security deal with Washington next week. They say you'll recognize Denmark's sovereignty and territorial integrity as well as Greenland's interests. Earlier, U.S. President Donald Trump posted on social media that he made a deal with Denmark to permanently take over Greenland's security. Trump has maintained that control of Greenland is vital to U.S. security. Quebecers will be heading to the polls in just a few weeks. It has been a more competitive campaign than many expected. And while sovereignty is always part of the conversation in the province, this time around, there is another issue that is top of mind for voters. Alexander Silberman reports.
5: In the east of Montreal, a nationalist stronghold for decades, support for Quebec sovereignty runs deep. But with a provincial election less than 2 weeks away, many voters here have different priorities. Everyone is paying for the high cost of tariffs, says Louise Terrien. Amid broad economic anxiety, support for Quebec independence is at its lowest level in decades. Just 27% of Quebecers say they would vote yes if another referendum was held. 63% would say no, and 10% say they're unsure, according to a recent poll by Main Street Research. Parti Québécois leader Paul Saint-Pierre Plamondon, campaigning for change, now promising not to hold a referendum until U.S. President Donald Trump is out of office. Alexander Silberman, CBC News, Montreal.
4: The chaos in the BC Conservative Caucus is not just sparking speculation about its leader, Carolyn Findlay. It is also sparking speculation that NDP Premier David Eby may call a snap election soon. Tanya Fletcher has more on the situation.
6: I have no announcement to make about an election today.
7: Premier David Eby repeated that line over and over to reporters in Vancouver today, acknowledging the rampant speculation, but not calling the snap election many are bracing for, at least not yet.
6: It's an existential moment, and I don't think it's ever a bad idea to ask British Columbians, especially at a moment like this, about which direction we should be going.
7: It's been less than 2 years since his NDP government was re-elected with a narrow margin. But the implosion of the opposition BC Conservatives has many predicting Eby will try to capitalize on their turmoil. The recent exodus of Conservative MLAs continues, the party losing three more caucus members today. That makes 12 since August. Many of them are unhappy with their new leader, Carolyn Findlay.
8: I'm not going anywhere.
7: A defiant Findlay also addressing early election rumors.
8: We're ready. We're ready to go.
7: Tanya Fletcher, CBC News, Vancouver.
4: In Manitoba, a decision to scrap semi-annual clock changes is causing some confusion in the northwest corner of neighboring Ontario. In spring and fall, that part of Ontario syncs with Manitoba on central time. But this November, Manitoba won't be falling back an hour, but Ontario will. Karen Pauls has more.
9: We spend lots of time in both places, so it'll be a little confusing, I think.
10: Stephen Moon and his wife live in Winnipeg, but have a cottage in Kenora just over the Ontario border.
9: It'll be confusing to think about what time it is and what that means.
10: For more than a century, Manitoba and northwestern Ontario have been on the same clock, on central time. Both regions change their clocks in spring and fall, but come November... not anymore. Manitoba has announced it's sticking with permanent daylight time all year round and won't change its clocks on November 1st, meaning it will be the same time in Winnipeg and Toronto, while Kenora is an hour behind. But in the summer months, Kenora and Winnipeg will be the same time, while Toronto is an hour ahead. Karen Pauls, CBC News, Kenora, Ontario.

The weather forecast for the Barrie area this evening, clear, then becoming cloudy overnight with a low 5 degrees. For Saturday, a mix of sun and cloud, a high 18, and for Saturday evening, cloudy with a slight chance of rain overnight, a low 8. For Peterborough and the Kawartha Lakes this evening, clear, a low 4 degrees. For Saturday, sunny, a high 18. For Saturday evening, cloudy with a slight chance of showers, a low 6 degrees.

0: and welcome to The Current Review on CBC Radio 1. I'm Rebecca Zanbergen, sitting in for Matt Galloway. Coming up, a First Nations Grand Chief calls for change after the death of a young mother who missed follow-up appointments after open-heart surgery when travel funding was denied by the federal government. And then, as Montreal gears up for a huge road cycling race, why competitors are getting injured and even dying in the sport, and how riders are trying to make the events safer. But we begin with the escalating trade war and how some Canadian companies are feeling the pressure to move south. Faced with an escalating trade war with the United States, several companies working in Canada have signaled they are moving all or some of their operations south of the border. Stellantis, Interfor, Crown Royal, and Sapporo are some of the big ones, but a KPMG survey released this summer found a larger trend. 40% of Canadian manufacturers said they were considering moving some or all of their business to the U.S. We'll look at the big picture for workers and the economy in a moment, but we'll start with two Canadian business owners weighing their options. First, I'm joined here in Ottawa by Jack Schinder. He is the CEO of Ambico, a manufacturer of specialized steel doors. So how much of your business do you deal with through the United States and into the United States?
1: We sell about 75% of our product into the United States.
0: So 75% goes to the U.S.
1: Correct.
0: That's a big lion's share, isn't it?
1: It is.
0: And so what has all of this trade dispute meant for you?
1: It's made us quite nervous, but at the same time, it's allowed us to look at different options to service the American marketplace.
0: And how do you do that? What are your different options that allow you to still operate in Canada?
1: Well, the different options range from something as simple as purchasing American steel from time to time, as the American Customs and Business Organization allows us to enter the United States at a very discounted rate using American steel. At times, we license manufacturers who are colleagues of ours in the United States to manufacture our product.

0: It was American steel. But when the tariffs came into effect in March of 2025, the origin of steel became very important. So at that time, we came to understand that the use of American steel would allow us to skirt American tariffs going into the United States. That changed somewhat in April of this year, but by and large, that's the reality that we face.
1: And how much have you heard from folks who are upset that you use American steel?
0: We have not heard any feedback from anyone. They're looking for a good product. They're looking for quality and service on both sides of the border. That being said, we don't use the American steel for our Canadian customers or for our foreign customers. There's no need in that case. But certainly with the American customer base that we have, and we have hundreds of customers in the U.S., they don't ask too many questions. They're basically interested to know whether they are going to be subject to any sort of tariff put on by their own government. And our answer to that is no, we have you covered.
1: Okay, so you found some workarounds, but have you ever thought about moving your whole production south?
0: We have thought about the possibility of setting up some sort of operation in border states. We had that discussion internally in 2016 when the first Trump administration came into power. We didn't think it was feasible for us, even though we in Ottawa are only 45 minutes from the border.
1: Why not feasible?
0: We didn't think it made sense economically, and we didn't feel that the labor base there was sufficient for our needs.
1: I understand the Canadian dollar, the strength of the Canadian dollar helps you, or the lack of strength helps you a little bit too. Tell me a little bit about that.
0: It helps us more than a little bit. As you know, the Canadian dollar is trading at about a 40% discount to the American dollar. I think this morning it was at 71.5 cents. That helps us out tremendously because our costs, by and large, for labor, well, completely for labor, are in Canadian dollars. So yes, that's a huge advantage for us.
1: And how much business do you think, or how much has this affected your bottom line, all of what we've been talking about right now in the last year and a half?
0: It hasn't hurt our bottom line. It's obviously a cost in the hundreds of thousands of dollars that we've had to incur. But at the same time, our American customers have been very supportive of dealing with a Canadian company that is a world-class leader in its field.
1: Okay. Jack, I appreciate your time, and perhaps we'll check back in at some point. Thank you very much for this.
0: Thanks for having me.
1: Jack Schinder is the CEO of Ambico, a Canadian manufacturer of steel doors. He is in Ottawa. Now, Todd Stafford has also been feeling the impact of the tariff war on his business. He is the president of Northern Cables in Brockville, Ontario. They make commercial and industrial power cables. How has the trade war changed things for your business?
2: Well, it's not a lot of fun. 4 weeks ago today, we lost half our business.
1: Half of your business? And what happened at that time?
2: Well, the 338 tariffs came in, 50% tariff on cable going into the U.S. So that was an immediate stop. We changed production Saturday morning into all Canadian products.
1: And how does that make your business viable at this point then?
2: Well, it's much more challenging trying to fill the capacity. I mean, that's what we've been spent the last 4 weeks on, is trying to gather in more Canadian business. We have 320 employees, so we're trying to keep everybody employed. We have not had to reduce employment yet. The retaliatory tariff several weeks later, that will help. You know, that we're starting to see some help with that because there's, you know, obviously less U.S. cable coming in. But the elephant in the room for us is the amount of Chinese cable coming into Canada, which far and away is our biggest issue.
1: How are you managing that? I mean, what backstops are you currently using to get through this time when we don't even really know how long it will last?
2: Well, and we don't. We're just trying to ramp up. There's certain areas of the Canadian market that are stronger, so we're trying to make more industrial cable. And you know, we're probably over-laboring some areas just to keep people here and hopefully things, you know, improve. Like, say, the counter-tariffs that Canada's put on, we're starting to get inquiries from other customers that bought wire in the U.S. prior to that. So we're I think optimistic is a strong word, but we're hopeful that, you know, we'll get through it with the labor we have. And, you know, our U.S. customers obviously are not very

0: happy, and we guys had to cut off a lot of U.S. suppliers as well through the retaliatory tariffs.
1: How do those retaliatory tariffs on our end, do they help you at all? Are more Canadians looking to buy your products versus other products?
0: We're seeing that. I mean, there's still a lot of inventory in the pipeline, but we're starting to get a lot more inquiries from people who maybe bought some of their product from us and other from U.S. manufacturers. So we think we're going to see a pickup in volume. We're fortunate our supply chain was strictly U.S. and Canada. We was a North American supply chain, and we're able to pivot and buy all the materials we need primarily in Canada. There's a couple small components that come from the U.S., but they're not in the retaliatory tariffs.
1: Is there any a point for you at all that you would need to move production south of the border? Is that something you've considered?
0: Oh, we've definitely considered it. And you know, again, it was half our business. We've had the same some of the same customers on there for 25 years, and we know each other well and have a good relationship. It's just in this environment, it's a little unstable. I mean, we always kind of thought we would have a U.S. facility someday, some year, just hopefully not in a hostage situation like we're in right now.
1: And what does it take for you to move some or all of your production down south? That can be, I'm assuming that would be a costly endeavor.
0: Oh, it's probably $100 million. It's not a small endeavor. So that's why it's not something we would just jump on. And with the tariff regime, you'd have to start a complete start to finish factory. You couldn't just send product down there and finish because of the way the tariffs are done. But again, it's kind of on our radar, but it's isn't our destiny probably to have a U.S. facility, but our goal is to maintain the employment we have in Brockville and, you know, we think we can absorb that. There's some trade actions that are going. The trade tribunal has found already made a finding on dumping Chinese cable on some products, which is helpful. And there's some other trade cases in the works as well.
1: Is the Chinese dumping part of this equation a bigger concern for you than the trade war with the U.S.?
0: Oh, it is, because it's existential. I mean, they're bringing products into this country less than the cost of our raw materials. So it's not a matter of splitting capacity with different manufacturers domestically or trying to compete. The products that are coming in are just, there is no way to compete with that.
1: What do you want to see right now from the Canadian government? You know, we hear a lot about the Carney government trying to diversify our trading partners right now. Is that something that you would find to be helpful?
0: Not particularly. I mean, the electrical system in North America is interconnected and it's common. We use the same plugs. We use the same wire. When you travel to Europe, you have to take an adapter with you. They have a different electrical system, different frequency. Their electrical codes, like the type of cable we make, is not even permitted in their building codes in Europe or South America or anywhere else.
1: What do you think it's going to take to get a deal with the U.S.?
0: Well, two adults in a room, I think. And again, I don't know, you know, who's going to make the first call or but something has to happen. And, you know, waiting to the midterms, I don't know if that's really a great strategy, but we like to see some action. I mean, maybe there's action happening that's not in the forefront, but would really like to see some activity.
1: And in the meantime, 4 weeks, you've lost half your business with the U.S. I mean, how much longer can you sustain what you're doing and finding these workarounds?
0: Well, I think we haven't really seen the full effect of the retaliatory tariffs. So we think we can maintain our employment the way things are unfolding. I think we can probably maintain the employment we have. Obviously, we may delay some capital spending and you know, some of the other projects we had planned until there's a little more of a stable outlook. But our goal is to sustain what we have and you know, be ready for when things improve. I mean, electrification and the need for modernized grid, I mean, those things are not going away.
1: Okay, Todd Stafford, thank you for joining us. I appreciate it.
0: Thank you, Rebecca.
1: Todd Stafford is the president of Northern Cables in Brockville, Ontario. Dennis Darby is president and CEO of Canadian Manufacturers and Exporters. He's in Toronto. You've said manufacturers are really in the eye of the storm in this tariff war. What do you make of what you just heard?
2: Well, I think those are two really good examples, both for Ambico, who've had to find ways around, you know, the tariffs. As well as Northern Cable. So what you're seeing is exactly typical Canadian manufacturer, where a large

0: percentage of their business, has been with the U.S. and where their supply chain, the materials that they use tend to cross the border. That's been the way things have been for the last 50 years. And so with the trade dispute, which is tariffs on both sides, well, those tariffs affect manufactured goods by and large. That's, not many other things that are covered other than things that we make or that the U.S. makes.
1: Yeah. You know, I mentioned at the beginning of all of this that the KPMG survey found 42% of the 275 Canadian companies surveyed are considering moving production to the U.S. 77% of the businesses said they were considering a move, said they'd expect to make the transition within the next 2 years. I understand your organization did a similar survey of its members. What did they tell you?
0: Similar, under 50% said they are looking to move production to the States. Now, those are companies that are affected by the tariffs, because the companies that are affected by the tariffs, the first set of tariffs that the Jack mentioned, the Section 232, which is steel, aluminum, automobiles, and copper and other metals, and as well as the most recent tariffs that Todd talked about, which are the ones that applied, that the U.S. applied just to Canada, they're called 338. So if companies that are in those, that are, in the crosshairs of those tariffs, they're the ones that have said, yeah, we're looking to find a way to move, to look at moving production. They're not saying they want to pull up stakes, but what they're saying is, can I find, as we heard, either partners or other supply sources, or getting their inputs from somewhere other than the U.S. So it's a lot of work. And all that effort because of these tariffs, I think you heard it near the end there. Of course, while this is going on, while we're having this, this spat with the U.S. is more than a spat. In many cases, Chinese manufacturers are able to undercut everybody and get their products to market. So it's a very tough situation for manufacturers.
1: You know, we've heard about these larger scale companies moving south, at least part of their production. Mm-hmm. Stellantis moving its Jeep Compass production in 2025, mm-hmm. now wants to sell the Brampton plant. Crown Royal shifting some of its bottling operations to the U.S. Interfor moving its headquarters. What about small and medium-sized businesses adjusting to the tariffs and uncertainty? I mean, how often are we seeing companies of that size making these kinds of decisions as well?
0: So far we haven't, and part of it is, as you heard from your guests, it's very expensive. Finding labor is very difficult. In the case of the multinationals, whether it's in any category, whether it's whether it's food and drink or steel or automotive, they often have facilities in multiple countries. So yes, there's some. The big companies have more resources to be able to shift production when they need to. For Canadian-owned companies operating, it is a very expensive proposition. So that's why what we've seen, Rebecca, is we look at the numbers at quarter by or month by month. What we've actually seen is a reduction in any investment. And that is actually troubling from a manufacturing point of view in Canada. What we're seeing is that since the tariffs were applied, we've seen about a third drop in any spending on plant equipment or technology, because what manufacturers are doing is, because of, I think the word Todd used, uncertainty, nobody wants to make a decision or make an investment decision. So that's what's happening. People are sitting on the sidelines trying to see if they can find a partner in the U.S. or have an affiliate in the U.S. or find other supply chains in Canada. But at this point, because it's been so up and down, no, by and large, the sector is not making any sort of long-term moves.
1: Yeah. I think it's worth noting here that while there are industries that are affected, of course, and they're in a world of pain as a result of all of this, but, the 80%, I think, of what is traded between Canada and the U.S. is still covered by CUSMA. Is that true?
0: Yes, certainly. If you're talking about oil and gas or minerals or many food products, well, those continue to go back and forth. Even this week, the president changed one of his 338 tariffs and took cement and road salt off the list because there are things that they need. So despite what the U.S. administration sometimes says that they don't need anything from Canada, they actually do. But for manufactured goods, that's the 15 to 20% of mm-hmm. goods that are affected by the tariff.
1: And so what do you want to see from the government to mitigate the manufacturing sector and the tariffs and to help with all of the uncertainty right now? Is there something more you'd like to see?
0: Well, our advice to government, we've been in constant contact with the Minister Jolie from Economic Development and Minister Champagne in Finance. The tariff relief programs that they've put in place, which are basically either liquidity

0: supports, so cash support in some cases, grants and loans, support for changing your customer base, even marketing in new areas. Those supports are really need to be quick. What I mean by quick is they've announced about $7.5 billion in supports. Those have to be available so the companies like the two you spoke to, if they need access to ready cash, it can't be something you can get in 6 months. They have to make it available soon. In the same way, if you look at the counter tariffs, regrettably, some of the products that the government of Canada is now tariffing from the U.S. are actually manufacturing inputs. And so there are remission programs that the government has set up, but those, again, can be kind of laborious. So we need to make sure that these supports for companies, is liquid, but also efficient. Yeah. So they can get through this period, and hopefully we will have as your one guest said, they get back to the table.
1: Okay. Dennis Darby, I appreciate your time for this. Thank you.
0: Thank you.
1: Dennis Darby is the president and CEO of Canadian Manufacturers and Exporters. 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I'm Rebecca Zanbergen. A month ago, Miranda Mamakwa was alive. The mother of three lived in Fort Severn First Nation on the shore of Hudson's Bay in Northern Ontario. But she was frustrated and not well. Miranda was recovering from the open heart surgery she'd flown south to Ottawa for in the spring, but she couldn't go to any of the follow-up appointments her doctors ordered for her because her requests to the federal agency that funds this kind of travel were denied. Then last week, she got so sick she was flown to Thunder Bay, Ontario for emergency care. She died last Tuesday. Her family and Indigenous leaders are demanding answers from Ottawa and change. Alvin Fidler is Grand Chief of the Anishinaabe Aski Nation. He's been helping Miranda's family, and he is in Thunder Bay. How is Miranda's death being felt by you and your community?
2: It's pretty devastating. And we had a service for Miranda here in Thunder Bay yesterday with family and some of the community members that had traveled to Thunder Bay and was transported back home through Fort Severn last night. And she will be buried later on this afternoon in Fort Severn.
1: Can you tell me what happened to Miranda? She was just 31 years old and had this very serious operation in April that happened in Ottawa. Tell me about that surgery. What was it for?
2: Getting some information from her mother, Eva, that Miranda had been ill, and they discovered that she needed to have some serious heart surgery done to her, which happened on April 23rd in Ottawa. And after her surgery, she was in Ottawa at the hospital there for 2 weeks and was transported back to Thunder Bay, and she was here for another 2 weeks at the Thunder Bay Regional Hospital, and after that was able to go home second week in May, but required follow-up care. And there were a number of appointments that were booked for her by her medical team, starting, and I think the first one was on May the 28th, at the end of May. And then another one on June 11th, July 12th, and August 6th. But she never got to any of those appointments because her travel was not approved or not arranged.
1: And she sought that funding for travel and accommodation from the Federal Non-Insurance Health Benefits Program. That's an agency of Indigenous Services Canada. Do you know why her travel, her accommodation was denied? No. Why did that happen?
2: We don't know. And that's why the family is demanding for a full investigation into their daughter's death and to find out who made those decisions and why.
1: She wrote a post on Facebook on August 19th about being turned down for her travel and missing those appointments. And she wrote in part, "If I die, please go after him." How frustrated do you believe Miranda was? And I know you did meet with her at some point before she passed away, and we'll talk about that. But what was she feeling in those moments?
2: I'm sure that when she made that post back in August, that I'm sure she knew that with every missed appointment, with every denial, that the risk of her dying was becoming greater and greater. And I believe that's why she wrote that message.

0: on Labor Day weekend, you actually got a call from Miranda's mom. What did she want you to do? What did she say?
1: Well, she just called to tell me about what had happened to her daughter, that she went into medical distress the day before at their home in Fort Severn and was transported to Thunder Bay. But none of the family members were able to travel with her. And she was alone here at the ICU, and she wanted me to go and see her daughter.
0: And you did do that. And so tell me what that was like.
1: That was pretty... pretty heartbreaking to see her in that condition, just to see her alone in the room at the ICU at the Thunder Bay Regional Hospital, and knowing that that she had made attempts to seek medical help, starting in May, in June, and she never got it.
0: And she ended up going for emergency care in Thunder Bay. And so was she able to speak to you at that time?
1: No, she was unconscious the whole time.
0: Did her family ever make it down before she passed away?
1: Yeah, they did. They were able to travel to Thunder Bay that Monday evening, and they met with Miranda's medical team Tuesday morning to get a briefing on Miranda's condition. And then they had to make the heartbreaking decision to disconnect her from life support later that afternoon, and she was pronounced deceased around 4 o'clock on Tuesday afternoon.
0: Had she gone to those appointments, do you think doctors would have caught whatever was the reason she passed away?
1: For sure. Yeah, I don't think there's any doubt about that, that if she had been properly assessed, if they had found any problems with Miranda, I'm sure they would have been able to treat her.
0: Is this something that you've heard happening before, that someone is denied transportation, medical, transit, and as a result, they suffer or perhaps pass away?
1: Yeah, I mean, it's all too common. And just a quick story about another case that happened that was brought to my attention after Miranda passed away, a young mother in Sandy Lake, who was also a heart patient, had an appointment in Toronto on the Monday, but on that Friday, her travel was still not approved and not arranged. So I called some senior officials at IAC, and they jumped on right away. You know, they were able to arrange her travel within the hour. And I'm glad for that family, but there's many other individuals out there that are on the line every day trying to get a hold of someone from non-insured, and they're not getting anybody to answer their call, and that's becoming all too common.
0: What kinds of conversations have you had with the officials who manage that program after all of this?
1: Well, I did read the statement that was issued by the ISC minister, Mandy Golmasti, a couple of days after Miranda's death, and she had said in her statement that she was willing to meet with Anishinaabe Basque Nation and with the Swillacoat First Nations Health Authority I believe her words were at the earliest convenience, but the meeting hasn't happened yet. I don't know where she is in terms of the timing for this meeting, but now we're over a week after Miranda's tragic death, and we haven't had any official contact with anyone from ISC.
0: You know, we did receive a statement from Indigenous Services Canada saying they hold meetings with First Nations organizations regularly to get feedback, and that, as you've mentioned, a joint national review is underway, led by the Assembly of First Nations in collaboration with the federal government. Are you aware of this joint national review being underway?
1: Yeah, I mean, we've heard about this national review for the last 20 years. And so far, there's been no changes that we're seeing on the ground. And I believe that's why the chiefs of Anishinaabe Basque Nation are now demanding for an immediate meeting with the ISC minister and to seek some concrete, sustainable, long-term solutions to non-insured so that we don't lose any more of our people.
0: What do you think's gone wrong with this system? Because it's been in effect for many years, of course. And so why is it failing in the way that you're describing?

0: Yeah, it's everything. We've always known that there is a two-tiered health system in the country. There's one for the general public, and then there's one for the First Nations people of this country, and that's what we're seeing playing on the ground with non-insured. That there is no not, not enough money dedicated to this program to ensure that our people get the treatment that they need when they need it.
1: What do you want to hear from the minister? I know you said it, she mentioned in the, it was at the earliest convenience, but if you were to get that meeting today, what would you ask for? What would you want to hear?
0: I think just the willingness to sit down and meet would be a good start.
1: And is there a way in your mind that the problem can be solved, that it doesn't come to this that we've seen in Miranda's case?
0: Well, I think that's part of the work that we've been doing the last few years is to look at how do we transform health and healthcare in our region. How do we allow our communities to begin to take over some of these programs and services that they're currently being su subject to, and we know that they are severely underfunded. And how do we begin to take ownership of our own health?
1: Miranda leaves behind three children, young children. What do you know of how her family is coping right now?
0: I saw them yesterday before they left for home to Fort Severn, and I just hope and pray that they're going to be okay, that somebody's going to look after them. And I know the grandmother, the grandfather will do their absolute best to look after them, but yeah, they'll need a lot of help.
1: Okay. Alvin Fidler, I appreciate you making time for us this morning. Thank you for this.
0: You got.
1: Alvin Fidler is Grand Chief of the Anishinaabe Asikie Nation. You're listening to The Current Review on CBC Radio 1. I'm Rebecca Zanbergen. Beginning Sunday, Montreal hosts the UCI Road World Championships. Top cyclists from around the world will compete, including Canada's reigning women's world champion, Magdalene Vallière-Millet. But with racers averaging a speed of 42 kilometers an hour, it is a dangerous sport.
2: Big crash. Sani Bagaccia, the leader of La Vuelta España, has come down, and he's come down hard.
3: Wow, you don't see him often in the crashes, but he has hurt himself.
1: Five-time Tour de France winner Tadej Pogačar will not be in Montreal to defend his world championship title because of his injuries from that crash this summer in Spain. Crashes in this sport are common and sometimes fatal. This year alone, three competitive riders died during races, with at least six more killed on training rides. The CBC's John Chipman has been investigating what some cyclists say is an urgent need to protect riders who are going faster and faster. Here's John's documentary.
4: La course commence dans 15 minutes. Start of the race in about 15 minutes.
5: I'm standing in an industrial park on the outskirts of Saint-Georges, a city of 33,000 people, about 100 kilometers south of Quebec City, in the rolling foothills of the Appalachian Mountains. It's a chaotic hive of activity, as cyclists zip in and out of the parking lot, weaving around team support staff and well-wishers as they warm up for the day's races. This is the heartland of competitive cycling in Canada. It's late June, and I'm here for the Canadian Road Cycling Championships, whose winners will qualify for the Worlds in Montreal. Some big names are here.
4: Et nous soulignons le retour de Michael Woods. Michael Woods is back with us today. He won the title in 2024.
5: Michael Woods has had a long, accomplished professional career racing in Europe, even taking a stage of the Tour de France in 2023. He retired from professional racing last year.
6: I started racing bikes in 2010. The bike that I'm on now versus the bike that I first started racing on is night and day. The speeds that you can hit are far higher, but the rules haven't caught up, and that's made the sport far more dangerous.
5: Crashes were a big part of why he retired from professional cycling. Michael is fine competing in smaller circuit races like this one, but he's done racing in the enormous mountain-spanning World Tour events in Europe. To his mind, the sport is not doing enough to protect its athletes.
6: I've had way too many crashes. I've probably averaged around 3 to 4 per season and raced for over 15 years, so definitely in the 30s to 40s. In 2019, I broke my femur.

0: last season, 2025, I crashed and woke up in an ambulance, broke my collarbone, and yeah, severe concussion.
1: In fact, winning the Nationals again isn't even his primary goal.
0: I'm trying to set up my former teammate, Pierre-André Côté, for the win.
1: For the elite women's race, Alex Volstad is among the hopeful. I ask her what her plan is today.
2: Survive and see what happens.
1: The 20-year-old races professionally for EF Education Oatly, another World Tour team. She's based in Spain. Not all the cyclists are as accomplished or experienced as Michael or Alex. In fact, riders don't have to qualify for the Nationals. Just buy a license through your provincial cycling federation and you're in. A focused young cyclist with a scruff of beard warms up on his trainer.
3: This is my first time. This is definitely the biggest race I'll have done.
1: Ilan Basada rides with an amateur team in Montreal.
3: I've only been racing for 3 years. I've been riding probably for five or so. I think it's going to be tough with the field that we have.
1: Ilan was supposed to be racing with a friend, but he broke his collarbone at a recent race.
3: It's really a shame.
4: Is this something that you think about when you're going?
3: Yeah, every race. Try not to crash. If you stay on two wheels, it's a good race.
5: Êtes-vous prêts? 1, 2, 1, 0! C'est parti!
1: A light drizzle falls as the men begin their 185-kilometer race. From here, they ride 30K through winding hills before doing a 15K loop 8 times and then heading back. I fall behind the support vehicles following the riders out to the circuit loop, but it's not long before the first signs of trouble.
6: Let's see what's going on.
1: An ambulance is parked on the side of the road. A dazed rider walks toward it. When I get close, I ask him what happened.
7: It's wet, so one break and we've done, everything was done.
4: What did you hurt here?
7: My ankle.
1: His arm is also in a sling and he looks to be favoring his collarbone. Further on, another rider sits on the side of the road, too distraught to speak. His girlfriend, Florence Filion, who is in the team's support vehicle, explains what happened.
2: I think a guy was stressed in his riding and just made everybody fall.
1: I ask her how many riders crashed.
2: Maybe 5. A lot just continued the race. A guy hit its head and still decided to continue.
1: Florence's boyfriend is not seriously injured, but his bike is wrecked.
4: Is it because of the wet? Is that what
2: it was? I think it was just the rider.
1: She acknowledges there's a wide range of skill levels here, inexperienced amateurs up against seasoned pros.
2: Lots of pressure on these young men, and that causes stuff like this.
1: Michael Woods says crashes are a constant worry for competitive cyclists. He's competed in races in which riders died. So has Alex Volstad.
8: I didn't know her personally. I mean, I had raced with her throughout the year.
1: 2 years ago, when Alex was just 18, a young Swiss rider named Muriel Führer died at the World Championships in Zurich in a junior race in which they were both competing.
8: I was just riding the race normal, like we hadn't heard anything during the race, so I just like crossed the line and thought, oh, it's just a normal day out.
1: Canadian Naomi Julien was also in the 73.6K race. She was 17 at the time, competing for an amateur team based in the Netherlands.
9: The weather was really bad. It was raining and it was quite cold, like I think 15 degrees or something.
1: The race started in the pretty suburb of Oustair, taking riders around a lake and into a loop that climbed onto a plateau of trees and farmland perched high above Zurich, before a treacherous descent through a heavily wooded, steep and secluded forest ravine. Heavy rains had soaked the roads, which were littered with wet leaves.
9: I actually had really bad legs. So yeah, I still finished the race and I finished around 80-something place. I believe I was 13th or 12th maybe. So for me, I was pretty happy with it.
1: As the competitors crossed the finish line, no one knew that Muriel Führer was still out there.
8: She crashed on one of the descents up in the woods. There was a really long, wet descent in the trees, but I think she had slipped out in a corner and gone under a guardrail and into the ditch, and then no one saw it because it was so strung out on the descent. Sometimes you're often alone. Like, I'm often like that in races if I'm dropped, so it could be quite scary.

0: scary sometimes. You're just sometimes alone in the middle of nowhere.
1: Race organizers eventually realized Muriel was unaccounted for. A search party was mobilized, but it would be more than 80 minutes after her crash before a safety marshal found her lying unconscious in the woods. Muriel Fuhrer died in hospital the following day.
0: It was really weird how we found out, actually. We were, I think, at a restaurant, like heading back home because we were driving back all the way to the Netherlands. And we found out on Instagram, yeah, about her death. And it was a big shock.
1: Naomi Julien didn't realize it at the time, but she was riding with Muriel just before her fatal descent.
0: The police, of course, did an investigation, and they went to see the live stream and who was there around her. In the live stream, we can see we're next to each other.
1: Naomi didn't know Muriel, but they were both part of a group of riders working together to finish the race.
0: This was the last uphill before going into the circuit, but I actually went into the descent quite focused and at full speed.
1: Naomi stayed ahead of Muriel on the descent and didn't see or hear anything out of the ordinary.
0: I think the police, they asked a few questions about if there was wild animals that could have implied the accident. I unfortunately haven't heard anything or seen anything. Maybe I was too in the zone, but I think there was nothing there.
1: Muriel died from a traumatic brain injury. The Zurich Public Prosecutor's Office found that emergency crews acted quickly once alerted, and its investigation did not place criminal fault on organizers or responders. The final report did not address whether the delay in finding Muriel contributed to her death. Police and race officials acknowledged that the torrential rain, wet, leaf-covered asphalt, and low visibility under the dense forest canopy were all factors in her crash.
2: It was just quite a shock, and like, especially my family too, like, they were in Canada at the time, so they were just like, whoa, like, some girl passed away in your race, and like, this could happen to you. It was just really close to home. A girl my age, it's crazy to just think that it could happen to me.
1: The race did two passes through the tree-lined descent, meaning all the competitors passed by the spot Muriel crashed, not knowing she was lying there just off the road, unseen. Naomi says she struggled initially to process what had happened.
0: I was a bit in disbelief that someone actually took the start of this race and never finished. I don't know how, as a friend, as a family member, I would have passed through this. It's really terrible. But also my coach at that time, he was like, lay your bike on this side, go through your emotions, and then we'll get back. So I took a good month without touching my bike, thinking, if I truly want to do this, is it worth it? And for me, it just brings a lot more than I can lose.
1: Michael Woods was competing at those world championships as well. Despite the tragedy, the event continued.
3: The sport's wild in that sense. When a rider passes away, it's sad. Everyone's impacted by it, but they didn't cancel the event. And it's the same with other instances where I've raced, where professional riders have died, riders that I competed against, they died. And yeah, maybe we took things a bit easier the next day or had a moment of silence, but racing continued.
1: Back at the Nationals, bad weather and the varied skills of the competitors illustrate the difficulty race organizers can face in keeping track of everyone. The weather during the men's elite race went from cloudy to a light drizzle to steady, then torrential rain. As the kilometers piled up and the hours wore on, scores of riders started dropping out. In fact, more than half the field didn't finish, including Ilan Besada, the first-timer from Montreal.
4: What happened?
5: Legs didn't show up today.
4: Oh, no.
5: Yeah. On a good day, I think I might have stayed in a bit longer, but it was a bad day for me. It is what it is, though.
4: Yeah.
1: I asked race organizer Francis Rancourt how he keeps cyclists safe in such challenging conditions.
6: The main issue is the thunderstorm and lightning. If it gets really dangerous, we have to stop the race. So we call on the radio and we lift a red flag and we take everybody out of the course. To ice rink somewhere or a barn or something, we have to

0: really fast. But it didn't happen.
1: Francis says the rain got torrential near the finish area, but not out on the course.
0: It was bad here, but up there we almost no rain. So,
1: really?
0: Yeah. On the circuit, like small rain, and that's it.
1: Rider Michael Woods begs to differ.
2: I mean, we got hailed on. We got smashed by rain out there. It certainly wasn't a beautiful day when we were racing. It wasn't the worst weather I've raced in by far, but it was significant.
1: One of the main changes following Muriel Fuhrer's death has been a push to get GPS tracking devices on all bikes. They were rolled out at last year's World Championships in Rwanda and are expected to be in place in Montreal. And cycling's governing federation, Union Cycliste Internationale, or UCI, hopes to have GPS tracking at all World Tour events by next season, including the Tour de France. But they're not used at the Canadian Nationals.
0: No, we don't. Maybe we wish we could, but it's a lot of money to put that on. Huh? Yeah. But we are not in Europe, like high mountains and lots of turns and everything. We don't have it here, though. We have a long straight line. But it would be good to have GPS, but we don't have money to do that.
1: Adam Hansen is a former professional cyclist from Australia who now leads the Cycliste Professionnel Associé, the governing body for pro cyclists. He also sits on SAFER, which works to improve rider safety. I ask him what he makes of the fact that cyclists at events like the Canadian Nationals don't have GPS.
3: I'm really surprised that there's not someone that just creates an app in your phone, acts as a GPS tracker at these smaller races, because a lot of these small races, the riders do race with their phones. Professional level, you're not allowed to ride with a phone. That's how I would implement it in, the non-professional smaller races.
1: Cyclist airbags are another measure SAFER is exploring.
3: The system is really small. It actually fits in your bike pants and that, and bike pants have straps that go over your shoulders, so it's in the straps also. And when it goes off, it actually puts a ring around your neck area and it actually covers your collarbone. It goes all the way down the sides and protects your ribs and all the way down to your hips. And the device itself, it has padding at the back also. So it really protects your spines, protects your neck and the side of your, it goes almost up to your helmet. So you have protection from the foam and then you have the airbag almost connected directly to it. So it actually looks really good, really promising.
1: Michael Woods says they're long overdue.
2: They're certainly something that could be seen quite soon in the Peloton, which to me is a no-brainer. It's crazy to me that we're just wearing helmets.
1: Michael hopes, too, that more will be done to make the routes themselves safer to prevent accidents from happening. Improving course design is a priority for SAFER as well.
2: It's ironic, but the increase in infrastructure created to make cycling safer ultimately increases risk for racing on the bike.
4: He's talking about changes meant to make recreational and commuter cycling safer.
2: Adding speed bumps, adding roundabouts, adding bullards to create bike lanes. They're all fantastic. They're fantastic for communities. They're fantastic for making cycling safer and for reducing speed with vehicles. But they make cycling and a bike race way more dangerous.
1: Alex Volstad says when you're in the middle of the peloton, which is a mass of riders racing tightly together, you're pretty much riding blind.
5: There's so much that can just like pop out of nowhere when you're going quite fast and all you can see is the wheel in front of you. There's potholes, there's narrowings, there's curbs, there's speed bumps especially. Sometimes if it hits you by surprise, then you can get a bit like bucked off your bike like you're riding a horse or something.
2: It's one of the reasons why

0: the appeal to have these races happen in more rural areas is there because it is safer. You have these bigger roads with less complicated road infrastructure that does reduce your risk as a rider.
1: UCI and Safer have implemented already or are considering changes aimed at slowing the bikes down as well. Hardware changes like standardizing wheels, limiting minimum handlebar widths or rim depths, frame weight, and gear capacity. But slowing down the bikes has divided riders. Some, like Michael Woods, thinks it's worth it if it makes racing safer. Others, like Adam Hansen, feel it could undermine the sport.
2: To me, it's hard to get my head around this because that's the whole purpose of the sport, to go as fast as possible.
1: Some riders point to simpler fixes. Michael Berry is a former Canadian pro cyclist. He had a bad crash on a rainy descent during an amateur race in the late 90s in the French Alps.
3: Flying downhill, kind of like a 20-year-old does, and came into a corner, and I didn't see that there was gravel on the corner, and broke my femur.
1: The reason he didn't see the gravel was because he wasn't wearing his glasses. He had a light prescription and didn't think he needed them when racing.
3: There weren't many guys using them in the peloton just because it's easier to race without them because you're, you know, in the pouring rain and everything, they get a bit dirty, or if contact lenses are even worse.
1: From then on, he wore prescription racing glasses, something his teammates were curious about.
3: On the team bus, guys would just pick up the glasses and put them on, and different riders were like, holy smokes, I can actually see better with these on. So yeah, a few of my teammates went and got glasses after. There was like definitely three of them.
1: Michael Berry thinks requiring cyclists to take an eye test would do wonders for improving safety. Drivers, after all, need one to operate a car.
3: It's a simple thing to do. If I was running a team, I would just make sure that all the riders at the beginning of the year get their eyes tested and do it annually. They're testing for every other physical aspect attribute the riders have. So just a simple eye test would make a fairly big difference. If we start looking at the small things that contribute to the crashes, they accumulate, like the compounding effect of many small things does affect the safety of the riders in the races and contribute to more crashes.
1: Michael Woods says there are broader structural issues in the sport that he feels encourages riders to take more risks, which increases the chance of crashes. Starting in the 2020 season, UCI introduced what's known as a promotion and relegation system. Modeled after English soccer, teams need to score points to stay in the top-level World Tour, which is the most lucrative and comes with automatic entries in the marquee races like the Tour de France. Don't score enough points and a team risks being demoted.
0: I think it's a bad system. I'm not a fan of it at all. One of the things I loved about cycling when I first entered it, it was very win-oriented. The objective was never finishing top 20 in a race. It was you trying to win or setting your teammate up for a win.
4: In professional cycling, most competitors are support riders or domestiques. Their main job is to help the team leader win, like racing up front so the top rider can draft off them and conserve energy for the finish. If the team leader wins, everyone does. At least that's how it used to be.
0: Riders, staff, managers, everyone did not care if you finished 30th, but your teammate won. But with the relegation system, points were allotted to guys coming even in 50th in a race or just finishing. So it's evolved into now everybody's racing for points, and that puts a lot more stress on the finales. And it means that guys are sprinting and taking risks for minor placings. So the risks and the crashing don't stop even after the race is won.
1: I reached out to UCI for comment about the concerns Michael Woods raised regarding the relegation system and Michael Berry's suggestion for mandatory vision tests. The Federation declined to respond, instead pointing me to its website where it has various regulations and press releases pertaining to rider safety. The takeaway? The Federation says it's exploring a variety of new measures aimed at protecting competitors.
5: One kilometer to the end.
1: Back at the men's race, the rain has finally broken, and after 4 hours, the men's field approaches the finish line. A breakaway group of eight riders leads the way, among them 2024 winner Michael Woods and his former teammate Pierre-André Côté, who Woods is trying to help propel to victory.
5: Our magnifique sprint pour décider

0: But in one of the most significant upsets in the history of the National Road Cycling Championships, a lower-tier rider named Jérôme Gauthier beat the field of World Tour heavyweights in a sprint at the line. Michael finished seventh, one spot behind his former teammate Pierre-André, who had to settle for 30 points rather than the 100 that comes with the win.
1: Et nous sommes prêts maintenant pour le podium. Elite Women's Podium. The winner today for the second
0: time. In the women's elite race, Alex Volstad came up just short, finishing second to Maggie Coles Lister in the final sprint.
1: Lister, the human powered.
2: Yeah, she got me. So, I mean, I can be happy with the U23 title.
3: Category, once again, just like last year, Alexandra Volstad.
0: Alex won the under-23 classification. Michael Woods was at peace with his finish.
4: You happy?
5: Yeah.
4: Yeah?
5: Yeah.
4: I noticed there was a little bit of a spill towards the front.
6: Was there?
4: Yeah.
6: I didn't see it. Maybe it was the second group. You're always going to have some big wrecks at races, even at a smaller race like this.
0: How hopeful are you?
7: I think that eventually the sport will adapt or it will die, and I don't see the sport dying anytime soon. So I'm an optimist, and I am hopeful. It's such a beautiful sport.
8: The documentary was produced by John Chipman from the CBC's audio documentary unit with support from Joan Weber and Julia Pagel. That's all the time we have today for the Current Review. I'm Rebecca Zandbergen. 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
10: 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And on demand on CBC Listen. People finding their new frequencies. Stories from Canadians of color and immigrants adapting their culture. Music filled with a desire for discovery from around the world and in Canada. Hear Canada Reflected on Frequencies with host Errol Nazareth. After the news.
12: From CBC News, the world is sour. I'm Neil Kumar. U.S. President Donald Trump says he has a deal with Denmark to bolster the U.S. military presence in Greenland after months of threatening to take the island by force from the NATO ally. In a social media post, Trump said the agreement gives the U.S., quote, permanent control over Greenland security. Katie Simpson has more from Washington.
13: After all of those threats by the U.S. president to take Greenland, threats that unnerved many American allies, there now appears to be a new expanded security deal between the U.S., Greenland, and Denmark. Greenland, of course, being a Danish territory. The plan aims to expand the existing American security presence with the agreement to be signed next week at the U.N. General Assembly. Donald Trump celebrated on social media, saying it gives the United States permanent control over security and all other needs in Greenland, completely addressing all of our many U.S. concerns. A caution, though, others involved did not go that far. The Danish Prime Minister's office saying the deal recognizes Greenland's sovereignty and territorial integrity and upholds people's right to self-determination. Clarifications that are vital, since Trump previously would not rule out taking Greenland by force and repeatedly said the U.S. should buy the territory.
8: Katie Simpson, CBC News, Washington.
12: Meantime, Donald Trump says he's banning American media outlets CNN, MS Now, and Politico from the White House. Speaking from the Oval Office, Trump says he was motivated by their critical coverage of his administration.
14: There's something wrong with a country that can allow people to write purposely negative stories. Now, if they want to write them, that's fine, but I don't have to let them into the people's house.
12: Trump says more outlets could be banned in the future. Prime Minister Mark Carney was greeted with a standing ovation when he entered the Liberal caucus room on Friday. He outlined his plans to build a stronger, more resilient economy in the face of U.S. tariffs. As Jennifer Yuen tells us, cutting bureaucratic red tape is at the heart of his plan.
15: Carney is heading into the fall session Monday.

0: Today, with a solid majority in the House of Commons, the Prime Minister signaling he has every intention to use the advantage.
1: We are going to introduce some of the most consequential legislation.
0: A new economic bill, the Build Canada Strong Act, that would change the way Canada reviews major federal projects like pipelines and supply chains.
1: For federal projects and supply chains, our standard will be simple. One project, one review, 1 year.
0: A bit to sharpen Canada's economic competitive advantage as it courts international capital, says Liberal House Leader Stephen McKinnon.
2: To make sure that we're able to attract investment, create jobs, and trade with the world.
0: When Parliament resumes, Carney's government will likely face questions about how it intends to safeguard environmental concerns and work with Indigenous groups as it seeks to fast-track major projects like pipelines with its new bill. Jennifer Yoon, CBC News, Ottawa.
3: Canadian beekeepers are feeling the sting of the new U.S. tariffs on Canadian honey, and they're asking the federal government to step up and help the industry survive through tough times. Nisha Patel has more.
4: The second the tariffs hit, honey stopped moving into the United States.
5: Connie Phillips, executive director of the Canadian Beekeepers Federation, says honey producers have been hit hard by the latest round of U.S. tariffs. About 60% of exports are shipped south of the border, but American customers have stopped buying and costs are piling up.
4: You got to get the bees ready for winter, which means you've got to feed them, you've got to treat them.
5: Her organization is calling on Ottawa to lend a hand financially through the next few months. With dozens of crops relying on honeybees for pollination, the stakes are high.
4: There wouldn't be hybrid canola seed. And so the contribution that honeybees make to that industry in additional harvest value sits between $4 and $5 billion.
5: Beekeepers are also hoping more consumers and retailers step up to support the sector by buying Canadian. Nisha Patel, CBC News, Toronto.
3: And that is The World This Hour. For CBC News, I'm Neil Kumar.

0: The weather forecast for the Barrie area this evening, clear, then becoming cloudy overnight with a low 5 degrees. For Saturday, a mix of sun and cloud, a high 18, and for Saturday evening, cloudy with a slight chance of rain overnight, a low 8. For Peterborough and the Kawartha Lakes this evening, clear, a low 4 degrees. For Saturday, sunny, a high 18. For Saturday evening, cloudy with a slight chance of showers, a low 6 degrees.
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2: Hi, I'm Errol Nazareth, and you're listening to Frequencies, a show for the musically curious, where you'll discover grooves and rhythms from every corner of Canada and the world. We are living in a world that's louder than ever. We've got music in our ears, podcasts in the background, notifications coming at us. This state of affairs doesn't give us the time to really notice the silence, does it? Miles Davis once said, in music, silence is more important than sound. Today on Frequencies, we are going to listen for the spaces between the notes, the pauses, and the moments when the music falls away. We'll hear how musicians use silence not as an absence of sound, but as part of the music itself. Welcome to Frequencies, the sound of silence. Grace far beyond my grasp, the rest is silence. That's the last line in this song by Aruj Aftab. Her approach to space and silence in music was shaped in part by her time at the Berklee College of Music. Aftab says, I think the jazz study that I did at Berklee gave me a sense of space, time, and experimentation. The minimalism of Rumi's poetry, the works of John Cage, the cyclical nature of Terry Riley's work, all of these things have been important to me. Here now is a minimalist piece by Aftab that she translated from a 13th century poem by Rumi. This is Last Night.

The rest is silence. Let that settle into your soul, eh? Last Night by Aruj Aftab. 4 years back, she made history when she became the first Pakistani artist to win a Grammy Award. Lassa's use of space in her songs is part of what makes them feel so intimate. The pauses, the silence, the restraint, all of them bring us closer to her. Her song, Small Song, is a great example of this. It features her unmistakable voice, accompanied only by guitar. I mean

0: from her album The Living Road, that was Lasa with Small Song. It's about wrestling with your creative muse to express yourself honestly. Lasa said, I feel brave, but what's really terrifying to me is not saying these things out loud. An upright bass line, sparse hand claps, and smatterings of percussion. That's all that accompanies Dominic Fils-Aimé's honeyed voice on this next song. It's a match made in heaven. Here's Dominique telling us why elements like pauses and silence are important to her and her music.
1: Hi Errol, it's Dominique Fils-Aimé. I hope you're well. I heard you'll be talking about silence in your show today, and I'm very glad because I think it's one of the most powerful and underestimated tools in life and in music. In my first album, Nameless, for example, I really wanted silence to be one of the key elements because it has such a wide spectrum of possibilities. It can represent the weight of oppression through the notion of silence as being silenced, just like it can be a release by contrast when it's chosen. I wrote a song called Birds, in which I say, so the sound of the birds ticking off scared you last night. And I like the idea of talking about sound while leaving a lot of silence, because just like in a conversation, silence allows the weight of certain words to really sink in and create space and stillness in the listener. So I could talk about silence for hours, which is pretty ironic, but I'll leave by saying I think silence is the music of the soul at peace.

Oliver Couture and Ry Cooder. The music they made together feels as wide open and spacious as the Malayan desert. Their album, Talking Timbuktu, was recorded in 3 days and won a Grammy in 1995. You are listening to Frequencies on CBC Music, CBC Radio and Sirius XM. Today we are pausing to appreciate the pauses in music. Stay close to hear from an artist who translates the electrical activity of plants into musical compositions. All right, we could not do a show about silence without making space for dub reggae. If there's one style of music that turns silence, echo, and the gaps between sounds into part of the groove, it's dub. Roots Radix made some of the hardest, deepest dub reggae in the 80s. Their sound was built on repetition and restraint, with Style Scott's drumming anchoring everything in heavy one-drop rhythms. Check out this wicked track called Rubber Dub.

Love Me Some Dub. That was Rubber Dub by Roots Radix. They have played on thousands of records and were a force in Jamaican music in the 80s.

0: Would you believe that music is being made by mushrooms? Tarun Nair is an artist from BC who makes plant music. Nair performs as modern biology, and he describes plant music as the process of translating electrical activity of plants into musical compositions. His work speaks to the idea that silence isn't necessarily the absence of sound. And that's a point he makes in performances at botanical gardens, museums, churches, and forests. When he takes people for walks in the forest, he loves seeing their reaction when they discover that a mushroom can actually change a signal in a synthesizer. Nair says, it can be hard to remember that everything is alive. That's the connection I'm trying to make. Here's a piece by him.
1: What does it feel like to be a mushroom? Mushrooms and the mycelia from which they fruit do not have a brain, eyes, ears, nose, or skin. However, this is not to say they lack the means to sense their world. In every cell of their body, a body distributed across a vast and tangled network, there are structures that detect at once both the gross pull of the Earth's gravity and the finest sonic vibrations. In every cell of their body, a body branching through its habitat's dark interior, inside the wood, inside the leaf litter, or inside the three-dimensional universe known to us simply as soil. In every cell of their body, photosensitive pigments detect the wavelength of light, the human sense of the electromagnetic spectrum, the conduit for all the color experience you've ever known relies on only three types of these photoreceptors. Some fungi have 11. And in every cell of their body, a body eager to grow towards fresh food, fresh air, perhaps a mate.

In every cell of their body, there exists an exquisite chemical sensitivity. Smelling and tasting their extensive surroundings. And yet, there is no center to this mycelial web, nowhere to place the witness or the decider, the supposed homunculus of subjective experience and free will. The fungal being is apparently decentralized, sensing and behaving in parallel, a type of networked agency, diffused across every cell of their body.

To Be a Mushroom by Modern Biology. His videos have been viewed over 200 million times, and he's been featured in The Guardian, The LA Times, and the BBC. Hard to believe, eh, how much sound is being made in the biological world around us. Today on Frequencies, The Sound of Silence. I'm Errol Nazareth, and this is CBC Music. Juana Molina is another artist whose minimalism makes empty space feel like part of her music. Unlike many of her contemporaries who feel the need to fill every frequency, the Argentinian singer gives tiny electronic bleeps, synth sounds, and plucked guitar strings space to breathe. That makes the listener slow down and appreciate every sound. Here's Juana Molina with In the Lassa.

beautiful song from Brazilian singer Nara Leao about what someone's eyes can reveal without a single word being spoken. Perfect for a show about silence and the things that are communicated without ever being said out loud. Like dub reggae, bossa nova is another style where silence isn't just the space between the notes, it becomes part of the music itself. Do you know someone who's an old soul? Someone with wisdom beyond their years? Someone who is comfortable with solitude and silence? Robbie Portosh titled his Juno-winning album, Old Soul. And you can feel the spiritual depth and personality in the music. The track Budapest is a bittersweet tribute to one of the most beautiful cities in the world, the city where Robbie grew up. Listen to how the instruments talk to each other, the drums whispering when the bass is talking, and the piano quietening down when the sax is singing.

Budapest by Robbie Botosh. It's on his 2018 album Old Soul that won a Juno. Botosh says there's something special about music that doesn't need words. He says, the notes we play don't just stay in the air, they can make a difference. You're listening to Frequencies on the CBC. Today, we are breaking up with our toxic companion, noise, and we are letting the quiet in. Jeremy Dutcher's music speaks to silence in a profound way. The First Nations singer is giving voice to Indigenous songs and stories that were silenced or nearly lost. Dutcher has made it his mission to preserve Wolastoqiyik, the language spoken by the Wolastoqiyik people in eastern Canada. It's estimated there are less than 500 fluent speakers left, most of whom are over 65. Jeremy Dutcher's first album was sung entirely in Wolastoqiyik. This is just one track that stops me in my tracks every time. It features a 110-year-old recording of a Wolastoqiyik ancestor named Jim Paul talking about death and what comes after.

A heart-stopping track from Jeremy Dutcher's critically acclaimed and absolutely incredible debut album. Dutcher began working on the record after his elder, Maggie Paul, asked him to listen to the archived music and language of his people from over a century ago. Dutcher says, to sit down and hear these recordings was a transformative experience. I bet it was. Throughout the show, you've heard artists who treat silence not as the absence of music, but as part of the music itself. So, who better to close our Sound of Silence show than the Japanese ambient music pioneer, Hiroshi Yoshimura? Music for Nine Postcards is Hiroshi's first album, and it is a hugely influential record. He originally made it as a demo for the horror music of contemporary art, and he imagined the sounds playing within the building. Yoshimura was fascinated by what happens when music becomes part of its surroundings and changes not just what we hear, but how we experience the space around us. From Music for Nine Postcards, this is Watercock.

And this piece by Hiroshi Yoshimura brings us to the end of our special show, Sound of Silence. Claude Debussy once said, "Music is the space between the notes." Well, we hope you enjoyed the pauses, the spaces, and moments between notes on today's show. Thanks for tuning in, and thanks, as always, to my tech director, JJ Laborde, and producer, Ruben Mann. You can find our playlist on CBC Music, and you can listen to past shows on the CBC Listen app. Come through next week for another hour of music and stories from here, there, and everywhere. Stay curious, and like Depeche Mode sang, enjoy the silence. Yes, man.

0: Something is happening in Dawson Creek. A wave of violence has swept over this community of just 13,000 people. 15 murders in the last 5 years.
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0: I'm Timothy Sawa, and from CBC's Uncover and the Fifth Estate, an investigation into deaths and disappearances in Dawson Creek and what's behind it all.
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4: He was the Prime Minister of Pakistan, but now Imran Khan is behind bars, convicted of corruption. His son says his father is the victim of a political vendetta and tells us his conditions in prison amount to torture.
5: From CBC News, the world is sour. I'm Neil Kumar. The U.S. and Denmark say they're finalizing an agreement on Greenland. The Danish and Greenlandic prime ministers released a statement saying they expect to sign an Arctic security deal with Washington next week. They say it will recognize Denmark's sovereignty and territorial integrity, as well as Greenland's interests. Earlier, U.S. President Donald Trump posted on social media that he'd made a deal with Denmark to permanently take over Greenland's security. Trump has maintained that control of Greenland is vital to U.S. security. Quebecers will be heading to the polls in just a few weeks. It has been a more competitive campaign than many expected. And while sovereignty is always part of the conversation in the province, this time around, there's another issue that is top of mind for voters. Alexander Silberman reports.
6: In the east of Montreal, a nationalist stronghold for decades, support for Quebec sovereignty runs deep. But with a provincial election less than 2 weeks away, many voters here have different priorities. Everyone is paying for the high cost of tariffs, says Louise Therrien. Amid broad economic anxiety, support for Quebec independence is at its lowest level in decades. Just 27% of Quebecers say they would vote yes if another referendum was held. 63% would say no, and 10% say they're unsure, according to a recent poll by Main Street Research. Parti Québécois leader Paul Saint-Pierre Plamondon, campaigning for change, now promising not to hold a referendum until U.S. President Donald Trump is out of office. Alexander Silberman, CBC News, Montreal.
5: The chaos in the BC Conservative caucus is not just sparking speculation about its leader, Carolyn Findlay. It is also sparking speculation that NDP Premier David Eby may call a snap election soon. Tanya Fletcher has more on the situation.
7: I have no announcement to make about an election today.
8: Premier David Eby repeated that line over and over to reporters in Vancouver today, acknowledging the rampant speculation, but not calling the snap election many are bracing for, at least not yet.
7: It's an existential moment, and I don't think it's ever a bad idea to ask British Columbians, especially at a moment like this, about which direction we should be going.
8: It's been less than 2 years since his NDP government was re-elected with a narrow margin. But the implosion of the opposition BC Conservatives has many predicting Eby will try to capitalize on their turmoil. The recent exodus of Conservative MLAs continues, the party losing three more caucus members today. That makes 12 since August. Many of them are unhappy with their new leader, Carolyn Findlay.
9: I'm not going anywhere.
8: A defiant Findlay also addressing early election rumors.
9: We're ready. We're ready to go.
8: Tanya Fletcher, CBC News, Vancouver.
5: In Manitoba, a decision to scrap semi-annual clock changes is causing some confusion in the northwest corner of neighboring Ontario. In spring and fall, that part of Ontario syncs with Manitoba on Central Time. But this November, Manitoba won't be falling back an hour, but Ontario will. Karen Pauls has more.
10: We spend lots of time in both places, so it'll be a little confusing, I think.
11: Stephen Moon and his wife live in Winnipeg, but have a cottage in Kenora, just over the Ontario border.
10: It'll be confusing to think about what time it is and what that means.
11: For more than a century, Manitoba and northwestern Ontario have been on the same clock, on Central Time. Both regions change their clocks in spring and fall, but come November, not anymore. Manitoba has announced it's sticking with permanent daylight time all year round and won't change its clocks on November 1st, meaning it will be the same time in Winnipeg and Toronto, while Kenora is an hour behind. But in the summer months, Kenora and Winnipeg will be the same time, while Toronto is an hour ahead. Karen Pauls, CBC News, Kenora, Ontario.

0: The weather forecast for the Barrie area this evening, clear, then becoming cloudy overnight with a low 5 degrees. For Saturday, a mix of sun and cloud, a high 18, and for Saturday evening, cloudy with a slight chance of rain overnight, a low 8. For Peterborough and the Kawartha Lakes this evening, clear, a low 4 degrees. For Saturday, sunny, a high 18. For Saturday evening, cloudy with a slight chance of showers, a low 6 degrees.
1: Hello, I'm Neil Kirksall.
2: Good evening, I'm Chris Howden. This is As It Happens, the Midnight Edition. Tonight.
1: Getting the party restarted, a former campaign manager says if Pierre Poilievre wants to be part of the Conservative Party's future, he'd better get the situation under control and fast.
2: With a vengeance, the former Prime Minister of Pakistan, Imran Khan, is being held in terrible conditions in prison. His son tells us that's because of a vendetta by the chief of the army, and he fears it will end in his father's death.
1: Losing his patience, a Montreal doctor is shocked to see himself in videos promoting dodgy cure-alls and says those AI deepfakes are leading to tense confrontations with people who've been deceived.
2: Power struggle. Parts of Bangladesh are in the dark as the government deals with oil shortages caused by the U.S.-Iran war. Our guest tells us how that's affecting life in the capital.
1: Putting in a good word, the editor-at-large of Merriam-Webster Dictionary explains how words like looks-maxing and rickrolling made the cut, along with more than 1,000 other new entries.
2: And, oh, for heaving's sake, a new study focuses on the bullying behavior of an Australian dolphin named Bubbles, who torments certain fish around him until they throw up. As It Happens, the Friday edition, radio that offers an embarrassment of wretches.

0: The federal conservatives are preparing to head back to parliament, and literally, they know exactly where they'll be going. Figuratively, the road ahead is tougher and bumpier to navigate. The party has just wrapped up a two-day retreat before the start of the fall sitting on Monday, and they had a lot to talk about. As Prime Minister Mark Carney's popularity continues to soar, the Conservative Party is reportedly dealing with division and discontent within its ranks. Speaking to members of his caucus this week, leader Pierre Poilievre reflected on his party's role.
1: We must reflect on the job we have as loyal opposition in these challenging times. In this time when people can't afford their bills, are losing their jobs, the economy is flat, crime is worsening, and our economy is facing unfair tariffs, our job is to unite to fight for Canada abroad at the same time as doing our duty of holding the government accountable here at home. That is what it means to be a loyal opposition.
0: Federal Conservative leader Pierre Poilievre speaking at his party's caucus retreat in Penticton, B.C. earlier this week. Fred DeLory is a partner at North Star Public Affairs. He was the Conservatives' campaign manager in 2021. We reached him in Ottawa.
2: Fred, we heard Pierre Poilievre there trying to do two things, so, you know, support Canadian interests while also continuing to put political pressure on the Liberal government. How would you assess Poilievre's ability to walk that line?
3: Well, it's been going very poorly so far. I understand where he's coming from, and it is the job of the loyal opposition to hold the government to account. But you have to be reasonable when you do that. You have to really reflect on what the government is doing, and then what you disagree with, you can point out. But as soon as the government does something, they seem to be jumping on it, no matter what it is. The whole deal with President Trump, they were one day screaming into the wind that he should get a deal right away, and then as soon as the deal didn't get out, they were attacking it the other way. They're just all over the place.
2: How would you characterize this particular moment for an opposition party, for the Conservatives, compared to others? Is it a more challenging time to walk that line?
3: Absolutely. Anytime a country is in this sort of crisis that we're in, it is very difficult to be opposing the government in any way. Canadians largely unite behind the government.

0: seeing in reporting about divisions within the Conservative Party of Canada. A source speaking to CTV News described the Conservative caucus as a, quote, fractured mess, unquote. What are you seeing and hearing?
1: Yeah, there's, I mean, the party is fractured in many different ways. There's different groups. There's MPs just going out on their own messaging. There's no discipline. There's no unity. There's no team approach from anything that I'm seeing right now. Everyone's on an island onto themselves.
0: What are they telling you, conservatives that you're speaking to, about all of that?
1: Well, morale is incredibly low within the party. There just seems to be directionless right now. The leadership is not really setting the tone appropriately and getting people to buy in on it. And you need that. In a political system, it's a team sport. And if you're not a functioning team, you're not going to have much success.
0: At the same time, you may have seen sources are telling our CBC News colleagues that they're not expecting a push to try to remove Pierre Poilievre as leader. Does that surprise you, given what you've said?
1: Yeah, look, the conversations I've had, people are, again, morale is incredibly low, and they're uncertain what the future is of the party and of the conservative movement. So I would not say Poilievre is safe in his role as leader right now, unless he starts showing some real leadership and getting this team united behind him.
0: What would you be advising him to say and do to create that better atmosphere and team that you're talking about?
1: Well, he's got to sit down with his team and talk to these MPs who are going out on their own on different message tracks than he's going on, and make it very clear to them that he's the leader and he's going to set the tone and they need to follow it. And if not, then they should be looking for the exit themselves. He's got to unite the team, and he also has to have a clear strategy in what he's trying to do. And I'll be very clear, you know, silence is a strategy. You don't need to attack every single thing the government does. If the prime minister comes out and says the sky is blue, you don't have to argue that it's orange.
0: At the same time, though, is the concern that they might have, if we're too silent, then they'll forget about us altogether? How do you balance that when you're in that kind of a position?
1: Based on where the poll is right now, it may be better if people forget about us. Like, the Conservative Party is off the map right now. We're at historically low numbers. We're not helping ourselves by coming out every day with these off-brand or off-message tracks.
0: In terms of strategies that have worked before, you know, historically the Conservatives, have, as you well know, have had some success attacking the government on issues of affordability. Recently, though, David Coletto, a pollster with Abacus Data, told CBC News Canadians don't appear willing to blame Prime Minister Carney for the continuing high prices and the high cost of living. Does that suggest to you that the Conservatives need to start changing strategy on that front as well?
1: I wouldn't change strategy on that. That is a high top of mind issue. It's a big issue. But I'd be very selective and careful in how I approach it, knowing, you know, Prime Minister Carney's only been in power for about a year and a half. It's hard to blame all our ills on him this early on in his mandate. But the election's a couple years away. It's not right now. And what they should be doing is charting that strategy and that map to the next election. Instead of trying to win every battle and every day of the week, look to the future on this and what the things may look like in 2 years' time.
0: Just today, Conservative Larry Brock officially resigned as MP for Brantford Rent South. He announced last month that he was going to do that. So this officially triggers the by-election. It's a traditionally Conservative riding in Ontario. What will you be watching for in those results? How significant a by-election is that, in your view, for this party?
1: Well, it boggles my mind that we're even talking about it as a potential riding we have to watch. This should be a safe Conservative seat. We've held it for decades and by good numbers. This is going to be an important by-election. If we don't do well in it, and I mean, I want to see us not only win, but win at the numbers we've been doing for the last number of years. If it's a retreat backwards, we really got to really do some deep thinking about what our chances are in the next election.
0: Really good to speak with you, Fred. I appreciate it.
1: Thanks for having me.
2: Fred DeLory is a partner at North Star Public Affairs and a former campaign manager for the Conservative Party of Canada. We reached him in Ottawa.

0: Dhaka tonight. In parts of Bangladesh, the government has shut off power in public areas. And in the capital, the darkness is hard to miss. As the U.S.-Iran war drags on, blocking access through the Strait of Hormuz, crucial gas shipments from the Middle East have been disrupted. That's a particular problem for Bangladesh, which relies heavily on imported energy. So to conserve power, the government has ordered shopping malls, markets, and other businesses to close by 8 o'clock every night. Billboards must be switched off by 7 p.m., with exemptions only for hospitals, pharmacies, and emergency services. Aminullah Porag, who goes by Porag, is a Bangladeshi climate activist who lives in Dhaka. That's where we reached him.
1: Porag, what was it like for you today? Did you have power?
2: Currently, I do have power, but during the daytime, I faced load shedding twice. And it's quite hot in Dhaka right now. And it becomes very unbearable, you know, when you do not have electricity. That's why I brought a rechargeable fan today, just to make sure I do not, you know, suffer a heat stroke or something because of the heat. It was getting up to 38, oftentimes 40 during the daytime.
1: And do you get, how much warning do you get from officials that there is going to be, that the electricity might be cut or there'll be load sharing?
2: I mean, the government somewhat told us that we will be facing load shedding in the coming days, but we did not have an idea that the load shedding would be this much. And we do not get daily updates of how many hours of load shedding we are going to face. So it's always a suspense. When there is no power, you will see a lot of vehicles standing in line at the petrol pumps. So that adds a new layer to the traffic congestion that we already have on the streets.
1: How are people coping?
2: It's been particularly difficult in the past few months. I am a student, so I usually have classes very early in the morning. I take a ride-sharing app, such as, let's say, Uber. Mm-hmm. But for the past few months, Uber prices and fares have increased quite significantly. So what I do differently is that either I start very early or I start from my home a bit late when the rush hour is not there, so that, you know, I can firstly avoid the traffic. At the same time, I can avoid the peak hour surcharge that Uber charges.
1: How much have the prices gone up?
2: Quite a bit. I'll give you an example. Mm-hmm. For example, from my home to my university, even an year ago, it used to cost me around 220 taka. That's around 1.6 US dollars. But nowadays, the prices often go as high as 350 taka, which is like 2.5, mm-hmm. almost $3.
1: That's a big jump for anybody.
2: Yeah,
1: in
2: quite
1: such a short time. Yeah. In rural Bangladesh, it's even more difficult in terms of the lack of power. Last month, people were going without electricity, in some cases for up to 16 hours a day. What have you heard from people living in rural areas of the country?
2: I mean, my own family lives in the northern region of the country. There are two major challenges that they face. First, the northern region is hotter than the rest of the country. So when there is no electricity and it's almost peak summer here in Bangladesh, the heat is almost unbearable. I have a very young niece. She is only 4. So I can see how much she suffers when there's no electricity and when there's no fan. Other main challenge my family faces is that in my home, we get our water from a deep tube well system. So it's a motor that's connected through a pipe that goes deep into the ground and pulls the water up. And then we store it in a water reservoir or a water tanker. And it requires electricity or power, you know, to run that motor. And as my home, I mean, the northern region of the country is a bit of a highland. So it usually takes more power to pump the water up to the reservoir. So when there is no electricity, you cannot pump the water. So if oftentimes I've seen my family not having water for day-to-day activities. But what my mother, what she does is she stores water and she runs the motor for the deep tube late at night when there is electricity, and she stores the water at midnight so that even if we do not have electricity in the daytime, we at least have water. But for heat, there is nothing much we can really do.
1: In addition to being a student, you're a climate activist. You and others have been pushing or calling on the Bangladeshi government to try to accelerate development of renewable energy sources. Given the

0: current situation, are you finding that government officials are more receptive to that message? Could change be coming?
1: I think they are more receptive to the message and they also want to see change, but the energy scenario in the country is very complex and to some extent very messy as well. Our entire energy system is quite heavily dependent on fossil fuels, especially on imported LNG. So even for the change, it's going to require a lot of effort and a lot of difficulties.
0: What is one thing they could do and quickly? Do you think that would help?
1: In our national budget, the government announced that they are reducing taxes from solar panels in order to accelerate renewable energy. But what they missed out is that renewable energy is not only solar panels. It requires a lot of other materials such as batteries, such as converters, and all sorts of things, right? So what they didn't do is they did not reduce the taxes on them. Realized it quite late. And just last week, they also announced a tax reduction on those elements as well. I feel like if they did that back then, we would have had a bit less difficulties.
0: You met last month with the Prime Minister of Bangladesh. How are you feeling about the government's response to the energy crisis in your country right now?
1: Regarding the Prime Minister, I mean, he is a very pro-renewable energy person and he is very pro-environmental protection person. But the issue I feel like this government is facing the most is that they do not have a clear understanding of the difficulties they are in regarding the energy crisis. This government came 6 months ago, but the biggest challenge they face is that this government lacks a lot of experience when it comes to governing an entire country, given that they had not been in power for quite a long time. And the previous governments, they somehow made sure we had electricity in our homes almost 24 hours a day, but in doing so, they created a lot of mess and they created a lot of bad partnerships. I feel like this government is facing a lot of difficulties because of those bad partnerships. Our Ministry of Energy said that in order to bring things completely back to normal, it would take them at least 2 years. And for the next 2 years, they would only focus on making sure that the pumps and the industries and the households have electricity.
0: Parag, I appreciate this. Thank you.
1: Thank you. Thank you so much, Neil, for having me.
2: Amanullah Parag is a climate activist from Bangladesh. We reached him in the capital, Dhaka, earlier today.

0: Looks maxing, vibe coding, Sunday scaries, yacht rock, crash out. I'm not trying these words out for the first time. I use these words in my everyday life all the time, in the correct contexts, to the delight of everyone around me. So it just makes sense that these are among the 1,400 new words and definitions being added to the Merriam-Webster Dictionary. Peter Sokolowski is the dictionary's editor-at-large. We reached him in Springfield, Massachusetts.
1: Peter, I love words. It's exciting to see new ones added to the dictionary, but are you and the team always bracing for a big public reaction, good or bad?
2: You know, we never know. There are some words that seem to catch the attention of the public. In this case, I think it's looks maxing.
1: Bingo.
2: Spelled with two X's, and already people are saying, well, that we are words maxing by adding these. But it's a word that people encounter, and therefore it belongs in the dictionary.
1: Looks maxing was one that, yeah, made me think, I mean, does that need to be in the dictionary? Tell listeners who may not know what it means. What it means?
2: Absolutely. The definition is the practice of taking one or more sometimes extreme or dangerous measures intended to increase one's physical attractiveness. Mm. And this is associated, of course, with social media and images of oneself placed online, whether it's Instagram or TikTok or whatever.
1: So what made you and the team decide that it should be on the list?
2: Just that it's a word that is used in professional writing. That is to say that in reporting on social media, in major outlets, in professional writing, in what

0: we call carefully edited prose, which is the gold standard of evidence. And we need evidence. If a word is likely to be encountered in print, then it belongs in the dictionary. So it's not because we're trying to chase a trend. Right. It's because the word appears in print with sufficient frequency that it now belongs in the dictionary.
1: There's a few more words we want to go through, obviously, from that 1400. There are some words that people really might be very familiar with. Two of my favorite things, shishido and bow. They might be surprised to learn that they weren't in the dictionary before. Why have those made it in now? And how do non-Western words find their way to you?
0: Absolutely. And food terms are in many ways a perfect measure of the fact that the world is getting smaller and that the English language is getting richer. And we follow these waves of cuisines. If you look at the dates of first known use of a word like tagliatelle, of words like mozzarella, or the pasta terms, they all come in the decades right after 1900, and they follow the human immigration, and the culture follows. And so a generation or two ago, we got words like sushi, and now we're getting the ingredients. We're drilling down into Asian cuisines like Korean and Japanese.
1: Do you worry that it comes too late, though, with shishito and bao, or whack-a-mole and rickrolling, which are on the list this year, too? Two other favorites. You're covering all my life right here in the words.
0: Yeah. You know, it's always been true that with lists like these, there are words that will be familiar to you and me, and then there are going to be words that are not. And that's true for me. It's true for most people. And so all that means is that you're more familiar with the hip cuisine terms than a lot of people. And also, we wait for those terms to really enter the mainstream. In other words, not just specialized publications, but the real mainstream recipes and publications.
1: There's one we were kind of debating at the desk. I think there's no question that the feeling that Sunday scaries is named for has been around forever. But that phrase, Sunday scaries, some of us thought, you know, that's been around forever. We always called it that. And others felt like it was, you know, more recent terminology. What do you think?
0: For me personally, it's a feeling I know well, but it was not the term that I would have used. And so for me, that was a new term. And again, it's an informal term. An informal language is going to kind of enter everybody's vocabulary in a different way. And again, now that we've seen it in print, we have enough evidence for this. And we always require evidence for entry into a dictionary. And what I mean by that is it could be a new term that's very technical or medical, but it could be a term like looks maxing. Is very slang and informal, and the criteria are in fact the same.
1: Is there one that we haven't discussed that you really like?
0: I'm pleased to see superfood on this list. And to me, this list seems to show a bunch of words that add a kind of specificity that requires prior knowledge. In other words, it's the maturity of an idea. You can't have a superfood unless you know food. Yeah. You can't have shapewear if you don't know underwear. You can't have a crash out if you don't know what burnout is. And you can't know what meme coin is if you don't know what Bitcoin is. So that's an interesting kind of meta commentary on the culture to have all of these terms added at the same time.
1: Yeah, I see what you're saying. I hear what you're saying. You love the English language, obviously. Is there anything that disappoints you? I mean, are you ever disappointed with the way language is evolving? Does it really continue to excite you after all these years?
0: Yeah, what happens if you work on dictionaries is that you become analytical and less judgmental, because really what our job is to identify change, not to report on decline. The narrative about language usually is, oh, kids today, they don't respect grammar. The fact is, every single generation since Cicero, who, by the way, complained about the Latin of the kids of his day. And so really, our job is to observe and record change. And that becomes its own satisfying task. And it's less about judging the usage than reporting it accurately.
1: Always a pleasure, Peter. Thank you.
0: It's a treat. Thank you.
2: Peter Sokolowski is Merriam-Webster's editor-at-large. We reached him in Springfield, Massachusetts. If there's a word or definition that you think should be in the dictionary, or a word that is in there that should not be in there, call TalkBack at 416-205-5687 or email us at aih@cbc.ca.

You're walking on the beach at the Lady Elliot Island Eco Resort in Australia when a local celebrity pops up. It's Bubbles the Dolphin. Look at him smiling. He's so good-natured and kind. He just wants the whole world to have a nice time. That's everyone's friend, Bubbles. Or is it? Maybe Bubbles is someone else entirely in the darkness of his underwater world. Maybe down there in his briny deep, he's less delightful and more diabolical. Maybe he's less graceful and more grossful. Maybe he makes fish barf. I know what you're thinking. Not Bubbles. He's our dolphin friend. He cares about every living thing. Well, look, it's true that Bubbles believes it's what's inside that counts. Unfortunately, he believes it's what's inside a fish called a big-eyed trevally that counts. And what's inside is what it just ate, which Bubbles forces that fish to throw up. Your first question is why? I don't want to answer that. So let's go on to your next question. How? Well, Bubbles harasses the trevally until it gets so stressed out that it hurls. Your next question is why? Look, I told you I didn't want to... Sorry. Look, I'm going to level with you. He makes the trevally regurgitate so he can eat what it regurgitated. I know, that's why I didn't want to tell you. But Bubbles is what's known as a kleptoparasite, a creature that takes another creature's food, in this case, after the fact. He literally just wants something to eat, and stealing a trevally's vomit is apparently easier than getting his own dinner. He doesn't even eat the fish. He just eats what it just ate. It's the disgusting circle of life. But Bubbles is still a fun guy. I mean, he really appreciates a good gag gift. Here's Tennyson and Leslie with Dolphin.

Qasim Khan says Pakistan's army chief, Asim Munir, is trying to kill his father. His father is Imran Khan, the former prime minister of Pakistan. He was currently serving a 14-year sentence on corruption charges. Since he was arrested in 2023, Mr. Khan

0: has been held in solitary confinement for long periods of time in conditions that the UN says could amount to psychological torture in violation of international law. This week, Pakistan's Supreme Court was supposed to rule on whether the government was in contempt of court for denying Mr. Khan private hospital treatment and preventing him from seeing his family. But that decision was postponed. We reached Qasim Khan in London.
1: Qasim, when was the last time you were able to speak with your father?
2: I haven't spoken to him since March. We got a brief call back then, and that was the last time. So we're desperate to hear how he is. We've heard there have been multiple periods of complete isolation since then. We've heard his health has deteriorated significantly, as has his mental state. So we're extremely concerned. We want to speak to him again ASAP.
1: And back in March, what were you able to convey? What did he convey to you under those circumstances?
2: You know, he's always happy to speak to us, because you can imagine if you speak to your sons, you know, once or twice a year, once every 6 months, and you have 20 minutes to speak to them, the last thing you want to do is speak about your own conditions, you know, saying, woe me, woe is me, you know, my eyes, I've lost sight in my eye. So any time we try and ask him, he basically bats off the question and just asks us about how we are, what's life like, trying to give us life lessons. So it's quite hard to actually get to the bottom of what his state is like. But this, I'll be honest, is the first time we spoke to him while he's been in prison that he did complain. He said, you know, he said, I was asking for 3 months for them to check my eye, and they didn't even check it. And finally, when they found out about it, they took him. We found out it was a blood clot behind the eye. The normal treatment needs a prolonged stay in the hospital. Mm-hmm. Instead, he was just taken for a quick 1 hour visit to get one injection, and then taken back, and presumably was taken for occasional visits late at night to the hospital because they're so scared of him being intercepted and being freed or something like that. So their fear is what is keeping him in this really tough condition.
1: To let our listeners know, just this past December, Alice Jill Edwards, the UN Special Rapporteur on Torture, was warning about the conditions your father is being held in, including being in solitary confinement for more than 15 days. And she said in her report that that could amount to psychological torture or other inhumane or degrading treatment. She was calling for the solitary confinement to end. Did that make a difference? Did you see any changes after that?
2: No, it's the second time she's actually called, amounted this to torture, and it may even be the third. And nothing changes. I'll be honest, when the Supreme Court stated that, you know, he must stay for a prolonged period in an independent hospital, that he must receive weekly calls with his sons, with us, when they said that the treatment was, you know, inadequate, I personally just, you know, people were messaging me saying, congratulations, you must be so happy. I knew for a fact the establishment were never going to bow to the Supreme Court. And they're a military dictatorship right now. Arsene Munir refuses to allow anyone to dictate what he will do with my father's health. He's trying to kill him. And he eventually will if he gets his way like this.
1: In a statement to the Guardian newspaper, Munir, as you've likely seen, and the government say this is, quote, this is all, quote, fake propaganda, unquote, that your father's being treated well, and it, quote, categorically rejects allegations that the convicted prisoner is being subjected to punitive solitary confinement, cruelty, or deprivation, unquote. How do you, you know, having said what you said, you're very open about it. How do you think you're going to affect change as you speak about this, given what the government there is saying and denying that it's even happening?
2: Well, I mean, it's just such blatant nonsense. It's as in, if I haven't spoken to him in over 7 months, how are they following the Supreme Court's orders? How are they following the court orders once every 2 weeks? If they are treating him so well, what is the fear of obeying the Supreme Court? And I'm very aware the one thing that will move the needle, you asked what's going to make the impact, it's foreign intervention.
1: Do you get a sense? I mean, have you been corresponding in any way with the Trump administration or other governments that gives you the sense that they might?

0: tap them on the shoulder or advocate for your father's release? I mean, or do you think that it's, you know, they're not paying attention?
1: So we were making inroads with Trump, and the moment he saw any inroads, then, you know, you saw he nominated Trump for a Nobel Peace Prize. He offered all of Pakistan's natural resources and minerals. He offered cryptocurrencies to America. So these are the actions of someone who's very, very scared. He's a scared man. What we've then had to do is, you know, from a business perspective, you can understand why Trump wouldn't want to

0: refuse such a favorable deal. So what we've done is, we've looked elsewhere now. I won't say too much, but we are making inroads elsewhere. If I do say too much, the next thing he's going to be offering more of Pakistan's minerals out to the rest of the world, and that is what he'll do. He doesn't mind jeopardizing the Pakistani people for the sake of clinging on to power.
1: As you know, your father also faced criticism when he was in office of targeting political rivals, with corruption charges. Former Prime Minister Nawaz Sharif is one example, certainly. But do you worry that that history hurts the argument you're making about how your father's being treated?
0: So the big difference is in a few different ways. So my father started his party as an anti-corruption party. He had to start an entirely new party. And so the reason why he put other Pakistani politicians into prison was because he wanted to make change in Pakistan. The only way to make change was to show that these other politicians were corrupt. And so, and that's one element. The key element I want to show that shows the difference between this military dictatorship and his time in power was when Nawaz Sharif, when he finally did get him in prison for limitless corruption charges, Nawaz Sharif pleaded that he could get proper treatment when he was in prison, normal, a normal prison, and instead. And when my father heard that, he had sympathy and allowed him to not only get treated properly in Pakistan, but to go to England to get treated, where he ended up spending the next few years in a peaceful life in his home in London, his, lavish home in London. The difference now is that they're torturing my father in a way which is so brutal. He's wearing an eye patch, for God's sake, and is being is stuck in solitary confinement. The UN, Amnesty International, many other corporations have called it, an unlawful detention. So those kind of allegations frustrate me more than any because the disparity is so great.
1: Your father is obviously a political figure, well known. I mean, you've had to share your parents, with the world in a lot of ways. But at the end of the day, he's your father, and you can't reach him. How are you handling that?
0: I mean, we've seen him go through really difficult situations. I would say we've grown something of a thick skin, but this has been brutal. To be honest, I wake up most days expecting the message that they finally managed to kill him.
1: Oh, Qasim.
0: And so at this point, it's just so frustrating to, it would be so good to be able to speak to him. A medical report would be great, anything. But the more we hear, the worse it gets, and it's just further torment.
1: Qasim, I appreciate this. Thank you. I hope you get some answers soon, at the very least. Please take care.
0: Appreciate it. Thank you, Neil.
2: Qasim Khan is Imran Khan's son. We reached him in London.

0: As we go to air, it's unclear whether reporters from CNN, MS Now, and Politico are allowed to be in the White House. Today in a Truth Social post, U.S. President Donald Trump announced that he is banning those outlets from the property, quote, effective immediately. But as CNN media correspondent Brian Stelter pointed out shortly thereafter, their teams remained in the White House.
1: Well, this is unusual, isn't it? I think we'll go ahead and pull up the live shot of the White House, because right now CNN's team remains at the White House working just like a usual normal Friday afternoon. But this is a very unusual post from the president. And the first question I had when I saw it was, what did CNN and MS Now and Politico write that might have made the president so upset? And there is no specific answer in his post. There is no indication in that post. So even though the threat is quite serious and would have real implications for the First Amendment and for the press freedom in the United States, right now there's no indication that anyone at the White House is actually following through on the president's pretty incendiary claim.

0: that he has banned CNN from the White House. And as I said, the CNN staff remains there working like a normal Friday afternoon. So let's give it a couple hours, see what happens. Certainly, if there is an attempt to remove journalists from the White House, well, our cameras are rolling.
1: About an hour later, reporters tried to get some answers in the Oval Office.
2: Mr. President, earlier today you posted that you intend to ban CNN, Politico, and MS Now from the White House.
3: Yeah.
2: Every president takes an oath to uphold the Constitution, which includes the First Amendment.
3: I do, too.
2: How do you justify?
3: Much more so than you. Because of the fake news. You get so tired of reading and seeing fake news. When you look at CNN, it's just fake.
1: U.S. President Donald Trump speaking from the Oval Office after saying he had banned reporters from CNN, MS Now, and Politico from the White House.

0: they're some of the most high-profile and trusted doctors in the country. So it seems wrong when you log on to sites like Facebook and see names like Dr. Bonnie Henry, BC's provincial health officer, hawking dodgy pills and iffy prostate treatments. And it is wrong, because those videos, which are all over social media, are totally bogus. They're AI deepfakes that sometimes use the names, images, and voices of real doctors. And as our CBC News colleagues are reporting, they've become so polished in recent months that they're fooling real patients and even some of the doctor's own colleagues. Dr. Francois Marquis is a Montreal intensive care physician who's been the victim of a number of deepfake videos. We reached him in Montreal.
1: Doctor, can you describe for our listeners what one of the more recent videos, these deepfakes, are saying, the ones that are claiming to be you?
2: The last one was more like pills to remove arthritis and like joint pains and stuff like that. The ones of 2 weeks ago, they were way more disturbing because they were promoting a drug that could cure cancer. And that was like another step.
1: And it's your face, but also your voice?
2: So basically, it's my face. It's been extracted from footage from different interviews that went on live TV in the last few years. The voiceover is actually not mine. Okay. And it's probably a voiceover that was used in Europe because they recommend people stopping using drugs that are kind of not available in Canada, only available in Europe. Some of them, they are good enough that they have the lip sync part that is right. Some of them are, you know, done very crudely, but the quality is actually improving, and this is not this is not good news for me.
1: No, and not for people who might fall prey to them. When did you first see them? I mean, did they show up on your own feed, or did someone say to you, "Is this you?" How did you find out it was happening?
2: So it started like years ago, and something that you have to know is that I have absolutely no social media accounts. So I'm not on Facebook, I'm not on Twitter, I'm not on, name it, I'm not on it, except maybe LinkedIn. So I was not aware that that was going on. And then some people started to talk to me, friends, telling me, "I've seen your face and you're selling drugs. That's kind of weird," because, well, my friends, they all know that I'm not the kind of person doing that. But you know, the next step was patients and people from the community and people working in the hospital. And those people actually, they go into two categories. You have the people warning you, telling you, okay, there's something weird going on, you know, deep fakes with your face. Be very careful. And then you have the people and they want to know if it's true and they basically want a discount. And that's coming from people working in the hospital. So when people think that, oh my God, this is so obvious, no one's gonna fall for it. No, no, no, no.
1: Have any of your patients been caught up in this, in the scam?
2: Not a lot of my own patients, because I'm a critical care specialist, so I don't do a lot of follow-ups and everything. You know, my patients are incredibly sick, but I had, you know, patients, actually people coming in the hospital to talk to me about this, because, you know, they all know that I work at Maisonneuve-Rosemont Hospital in Montreal, so they

0: will actually show up in the hospital to talk to me in corridors or in the ICU, and sometimes they're not friendly.
1: I mean, what kinds of things have they said to you?
0: So I remember there was this gentleman that got ripped off for $500 or $600. Oh. And he really wanted his money back. And he came in all the way inside the hospital. And, you know, he was not agitated or anything. So he passed through security because the hospital is not a prison. There's tons of people coming in and out. And he went straight to the ICU. And he was very angry when he came in and started yelling at me and wanted his money back and everything. And then we had to sit down and discuss. And in the end, he understood and, you know, left without any problems. But this is kind of a very bad situation in the ICU, because obviously I'm taking care of the patients during that time. And those patients and the families, well, they don't have to see that, and they don't have to risk anything. So that was like the most disturbing experience I had.
1: It's quite alarming, actually, on so many levels, that someone would be tricked, and, you know, that you can understand why someone would be upset, but then they would come in and, you know, have that argument with you while you're at work. And it's dangerous for you.
0: And one of the problem is, you know, losing money, it's terrible, and we don't want that. But the problem is that when you're deep faking medical information and you actually say to the people, stop taking your medication and replace it, stop your chemotherapy, start using this whatever miracle drug, that's another level. It's not just about money. Obviously, there's money involved, but, you know, there's the trust with the doctors, but there's also the real absolute risk to your own health. And this is somewhere... this is a line that should never be crossed. You know, it's a step worse than just, you know, financial fraud.
1: What have you been trying to do to get these videos pulled down?
0: So it's very difficult as an individual to do anything first, because those videos, they will only stay online for a few hours or a few days. So by the time you try to reach anyone, it's basically impossible to find it back. So people are sending me links. I'm trying to, you know, record them, but, you know, a lot of them, I just miss them because I don't have the time to record them. Mm-hmm. And on top of that, if you go, and I did it, I went to the police and said, well, you know, someone is stealing, is deep faking me to sell drugs. They are taking me seriously. It's not that they are not believing you or anything, but there's not much they can do, because I was told that, you know, all those groups, they operate from outside the country. Mm-hmm. And so there's not a lot they can do.

0: And obviously, I spoke with the Collège des Médecins just to tell them, you know, guys, you know, don't worry, I'm not the one selling those drugs because I'm a real physician, so I have to make sure that I follow the rules. And then the most realistic thing I can do actually is to give interviews and tell people, you know, this is something that is real deep. Well, that's kind of way of saying that, but deep fakes are real. It's a real problem and they're getting better and better. And just be really careful and just tell everyone that in Canada, a physician is not allowed to sell drugs or, you know, publicly endorse, you know, a medication. That is the bottom line. If you see anyone pretending to be a physician selling you a drug anywhere in Canada, it's fake.
1: Doctor, I appreciate this. Thank you.
0: Well, thank you so much.
2: We reached Dr. Francois Marquis in Montreal.

0: Almost every cast of every play or musical believes it's made up of a special group of people. And, you know, it's always somewhat true. But in the case of the 1972 Toronto production of Godspell, it's really true. For that show, an unbelievably talented group of young performers was thrown together. Eugene Levy, Gilda Radner, Victor Garber, and Martin Short, to name just a few. That now legendary production and the careers it kick-started are the subject of the new documentary, You Had to Be There, How the Toronto Godspell Ignited the Comedy Revolution. And speaking to Good Morning America, Martin Short explained the magic of that era.
1: For everyone, it was their first job, and that's what's interesting with this documentary.

0: The American Idol, 500 people the last day, and they picked 10. And it turned out to be a lot of the 10 turned out to be well-known. Mm. But it's also the beginning of this period in Toronto where there was so much talent untapped. And you see the tentacles from Godspell to SCTV to SNL and Lorne Michaels, and we were all Canadians all at the same time.
1: Everybody wanted that magic because you made it. All right, so you were you and Eugene lived together at the time.
0: Yes.
1: And you hosted parties every Friday. Now, the people at these parties are amazing characters, right? So we're talking about Dan Aykroyd, Catherine O'Hara. What were those
0: parties? Billy Murray, everyone was there.
1: What were those parties like? What was it like?
0: You know, I remember some people had alcohol. And I remember that part, and I kept going, you know, what's that about? No, they were fabulous. We were all like 22, and we had no idea. I remember the first person to go to New York from that group is Pa Schaefer. And Pa went to play on the Magic Show, Broadway show. And I remember Gilda and I were a couple, and I remember phoning from her kitchen and saying, what are New York actors like? And Paul said, well, I know you're my friends. I think you guys are just as talented.
2: Wow.
0: And we went, oh, that's so sweet. Not believing it.
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0: From Godspell, this is Day by Day, and that will take us out for As It Happens, the Midnight Edition, coming up next on CBC Radio 1, the news.
1: As It Happens was produced this week by Leila Aoma, Leslie Amundson, Cassie Argow, Nishat Chowdhury, Livia Dyring,
0: Sheena Goodyear, Chris Harbord, Emma Marshall, Kevin Robertson, and Chris Trowbridge.
1: Renald Gonzalez is our technician, Devin Nguyen is our director, Morgan Passy is our senior producer, and the executive producer of As It Happens is Chloe Shantilkus.
0: We'd also like to thank some other people who helped us out this week. Allison Dempster in Calgary, Mary Catherine McIntosh in Halifax, Susan McKenzie in Montreal, Emma Godmere in Ottawa, Patrick Alexander, Lakshani Sathyanathan, Emma Smith, Brandy Wykley, and Luke Williams in Toronto, Michelle Morton and Ann Penman in Vancouver, and Suzanne Dufresne in Winnipeg.
1: As It Happens, the Midnight Edition will be back again for you on Tuesday. I'm Neil Kirksall. Thanks for listening.
0: And I'm Chris Howden. Good night.
2: My name is Siaya, and I live in the most beautiful place on Earth. 7 months ago, I blew up my life, and a lot has shifted since then. Everyone is moving forward. I'm still working on that.
3: And that's me. Welcome to Ice Cove.
4: Where are the penguins?
3: That's

0: bolstered the U.S. military presence in Greenland after months of threatening to take the island by force from the NATO ally. In a social media post, Trump said the agreement gives the U.S., quote, permanent control over Greenland security. Katie Simpson has more from Washington.
1: After all of those threats by the U.S. president to take Greenland, threats that unnerved many American allies, there now appears to be a new expanded security deal between the U.S., Greenland, and Denmark. Greenland, of course, being a Danish territory. The plan aims to expand the existing American security presence with the agreement to be signed next week at the U.N. General Assembly. Donald Trump celebrated on social media, saying it gives the United States permanent control over security and all other needs in Greenland, completely addressing all of our many U.S. concerns. A caution, though, others involved did not go that far. The Danish Prime Minister's office saying the deal recognizes Greenland's sovereignty and territorial integrity and upholds people's right to self-determination. Clarifications that are vital, since Trump previously would not rule out taking Greenland by force and repeatedly said the U.S. should buy the territory.
2: Katie Simpson, CBC News, Washington.
0: Meantime, Donald Trump says he's banning American media outlets CNN, MS Now, and Politico from the White House. Speaking from the Oval Office, Trump says he was motivated by their critical coverage of his administration.
3: There's something wrong with a country that can allow people to write purposely negative stories. Now, if they want to write them, that's fine. But I don't have to let them into the people's house.
0: Trump says more outlets could be banned in the future. Prime Minister Mark Carney was greeted with a standing ovation when he entered the Liberal caucus room on Friday. He outlined his plans to build a stronger, more resilient economy in the face of U.S. tariffs. As Jennifer Yoon tells us, cutting bureaucratic red tape is at the heart of his plan.
4: Carney is heading into the fall session Monday with a solid majority in the House of Commons. The Prime Minister signaling he has every intention to use the advantage.
5: We are going to introduce some of the most consequential legislation.
4: A new economic bill, the Build Canada Strong Act, that would change the way Canada reviews major federal projects like pipelines and supply chains.
5: For federal projects and supply chains, our standard will be simple. One project, one review, 1 year.
4: A bid to sharpen Canada's economic competitive advantage as it courts international capital, says Liberal House Leader Stephen McKinnon.
6: To make sure that we're able to attract investment, create jobs, and trade with the world.
4: When Parliament resumes, Carney's government will likely face questions about how it intends to safeguard environmental concerns and work with Indigenous groups as it seeks to fast-track major projects like pipelines with its new bill. Jennifer Yoon, CBC News, Ottawa.
0: The Churchill Falls energy agreement between Quebec, Newfoundland, and the federal government is running into rough waters. It's become an issue in the Quebec provincial election, where opposition parties are accusing the CAQ of rushing into an imperfect deal. And while the Newfoundland and Labrador legislature endorsed the deal Thursday by a slim majority, the Innu Nation's Grand Chief says it's not a good deal. Jody Ashney says there are a few benefits for her nation.
7: The Innu are a lot upset at the provincial government. Something that should have been negotiated prior to being signed, and it wasn't. There was no notice of number change before the DCIA was finalized. It was only brought to us afterwards.
0: The Newfoundland and Labrador government had previously said the deal would need approval from the Innu. A former Saskatoon Christian school principal has been found guilty of assaulting three students with a paddle. On Friday, a jury found 68-year-old Duff Arthur Friesen guilty of assaulting students with a weapon. The school's named Christian Center Academy at the time of the alleged offenses. It was later named Legacy Christian Academy. It is now Valor Academy. And that is The World This Hour. For CBC News, I'm Neil Kumar.
8: Hi, I'm Saroja Coelho. 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
9: The EU is tightening immigration rules after a mass border breach into Spain. Morocco denies having anything to do with it. In fact, they call it an embarrassment.
10: The incident underscored just how many young people are desperate to leave Morocco behind, he says.
9: I'm Carolyn Beeler. Turkey's queer community lives through a government crackdown.
11: We thought maybe we could

0: and be stable, but turns out it's not possible.
1: And most Haitians in the U.S. who've lost temporary protected status paid into Social Security.
2: Once they get removed from the United States, this is the end of their benefits.
1: After years of civil war, rebuilding Syria one beehive at a time.
3: Every bee returning to a flower is a reminder that the landscape is capable of renewal.
1: That's all ahead on The World. I'm Carolyn Beeler. We start today in Europe, which has just announced tougher measures to stop illegal immigration. It is in response to the ongoing crisis in the North African Spanish enclave of Ceuta, where a mass border breach occurred in July. Here's European Union President Ursula von der Leyen speaking Wednesday.
4: All of our external borders are European borders. So I want to address the people of Spain directly. Ceuta's border is a European border. And Europe will be there for you.
1: The new EU proposal would let member states suspend due process for migrants in emergencies like the one in Ceuta. In other words, if you come fast and all at once, we will deport you. Many in Spain and Europe think the Moroccan government was behind the mass border breach. Morocco strongly denies this. The World's Jerry Haddon went to northern Morocco to hear how the issue is being framed on that side of the border. He started in the coastal village of Fnidek.
5: Fnidek in Arabic translates roughly as little inn or stopover, but these days there is no stopping here. Pull over for just a second in your car at the border with Ceuta and Moroccan police will shoo you away. The entire coastline is fenced off for miles approaching this spot. Police vans and military trucks wait at every turn on the coastal highway. To find anyone to talk to, you have to leave what is essentially a militarized no-go zone. Half an hour down the coast, the beaches of Mdik are open, even if police are still everywhere. Here, local producer Amina Anrabushi manages to find a group of young men willing to speak. One of them, Hussein, will only give his first name. He says what just about everyone in Morocco says, that his government did not orchestrate the crossings on July 30. I wish everyone who crossed good luck in Spain, he says. They decided on their own to go as individuals, nobody else. It wasn't planned by anyone, he says. The group chats were just a way to create a big crowd to overwhelm the border guards so they wouldn't attack. The group chats Hussein refers to were on WhatsApp and other social media, a flurry of messages urging people to come together and cross together July 30th. Some even said incorrectly that the border was open. The whole thing just snowballed, he says, organically. Spontaneous mass attempts to cross into Spain have happened before, but it's been a few thousand people, tops. This July, it was more like 80,000. The sheer number has led some in Europe to suspect Moroccan government involvement in the event. No definitive proof has yet emerged. What is apparent, Moroccan authorities did little to stop the migrants from storming the border. Morocco's Justice Minister, Abdellatif Wahabi, said this month that that proves nothing. Spain's Guardia Civil, he said, stood by on the Spanish side as well. As the exodus was underway, I was up north and saw the young people, he told a Saudi TV station. If we had clashed with them, he said, we would have ended up with many young Moroccan victims, both teenagers and adults, because they would have fought back. Something like that happened in 2022 when Moroccan authorities used violence to stop thousands of mostly sub-Saharan Africans from reaching Spain's other enclave, Melilla. Hundreds were injured, dozens killed. Morocco was denounced by human rights groups and governments. So this summer's passivity was not complicity, Morocco says. It was prudence. What's more, say ordinary Moroccans, Morocco gains nothing by sowing chaos on the Ceuta border. In fact, some say the whole thing has made their country look bad. A couple of hours from Ceuta, in the northern city of Tangier, an elderly white-haired man catches his breath at the top of a winding stone staircase.
6: The

0: optics, the crossings took place on Throne Day. Throne Day is Morocco's biggest national holiday. It's a celebration of the king and country. In fact, Morocco's king, Mohammed VI, was attending an event in Tetouan, just down the road from Ceuta, when the crossings began.
1: Here is the mosque celebration. And on the opposite side, we are running away.
0: In this Instagram post from that day, a narrator points out the Throne Day celebrations, then swivels 180 degrees to film a crowd of young Moroccans running down the road toward the border. Such a scene hardly gives a boost to Morocco on the world stage. Not that Morocco needs it. It currently gets generous support, both diplomatic and military, from the United States and Israel. In 2020, Morocco recognized Israel. In exchange, then-President Donald Trump recognized Morocco's

0: sovereignty over the disputed Western Sahara region to Morocco's south. Some suggest an emboldened Morocco may not have staged the Ceuta crisis, but it has used it to remind the world of its territorial claims over both Ceuta and Melilla. When pressed on why Morocco didn't stop the migrants in July, Justice Minister Wahabi quipped, "If a migrant says he is crossing into Ceuta and he or she believes it belongs to Morocco, what border am I stopping them from crossing?" Morocco's claims on the enclaves have stirred some voices in Europe.
1: Ceuta non è Spagna. Ceuta non è Europa.
0: Ceuta is not Spain. Ceuta is not Europe, said leftist Italian parliamentarian Ilaria Salis in Brussels this week. Geographically, it's in Africa, she said. It's just a remnant of colonialism and should be returned. Spain has controlled the enclaves since the 15th century, and it has no intention of relinquishing them, as witnessed by visits recently by Spanish politicians of every stripe. Spain not only enjoys the EU support, it's also a member of the NATO military alliance. So ordinary Moroccans don't hold out hope of getting the enclaves back. Along the beach boardwalk in Amdik, half an hour from Ceuta, a woman who does not want to give her name says Ceuta is an occupied Moroccan city, most likely lost forever. Nothing is going to unblock the situation, she says, because as you can see, all of Europe has come out against Morocco, claiming that Ceuta and Melilla belong to Spain. They say they're against colonialism and fighting this sort of thing, but in Morocco's case, they've taken a stand against us. The one positive for Moroccans looking to leave, at least, as things stand, a slice of Europe sits in Africa, making crossing over easier than crossing the Mediterranean, no matter how tough Europe gets along its external borders. For The World, I'm Sherry Haddon, Amdik, Morocco.

0: Spain is hardly the only country wrestling with issues around immigration. President Donald Trump's hardline approach to immigration enforcement has been hugely divisive in this country. That includes the revocation of TPS, or temporary protected status, for Haitians and several other groups. Congress created TPS in 1990 for people in the U.S. who cannot safely return to their home country due to war, natural disaster, or other crises. Haitians were granted TPS after a massive earthquake in 2010 devastated much of the island. Revocation now technically ends their ability to legally live and work in the U.S. Last night, three public radio stations collectively held a program hearing from Haitians in Boston, New York, and Miami. GBH's Paris Alston was one of the hosts of the program and joins me now. Hi there, Paris.
1: Hi, Carolyn. Thanks so much for having me.
0: Thank you for joining us. So last night, what did you hear from Haitians who were calling in? What was the takeaway?
1: It was a mix of emotions, chief among them, really just a sadness and a fear about what comes next. One of our guests said it really plainly, right? This is sort of a hopeless situation where there are

0: not improved. Was that a big topic of conversation?
1: Absolutely. And in fact, you know, it came up more than once that even the U.S. recognizes how dangerous this is and doesn't want its own citizens to go to Haiti. So it does feel contradictory that they would be allowing anyone to go there right now, regardless of whether they were born in Haiti or not. One of the folks we spoke to last night is Vanya Andre, who's the publisher and editor-in-chief for the Haitian Times, which is based in New York but covers all of the Haitian diaspora.
2: It's quite hypocritical because for the past several years, there have been no commercial flights leaving the U.S. traveling to Haiti in a way recognizing that the situation in Haiti is not ripe for folks to return. But then at the same time, saying that Haitians should be removed off of TPS and returned back home when we know for a fact that the conditions have only gotten worse since the earthquake.
1: And I'll add here briefly, Carolyn, that I asked one of our guests, you know, if they had any status updates from people who did have to go back. And one that he gave was from a group of women. And we weren't able to verify this, but this was a story that he told, a group of women who did go back. And within weeks, they were beheaded because they wouldn't give up their homes to the gangs that have taken over the country.
0: Oh, my God. Harrowing. Another point that I understand was brought up during the program is that Haitians basically will end up losing all the money that they've put into Social Security over the 16 years that they've been here.
1: Yeah, that was a surprise to me. But we were talking about the benefits that people have, you know, when you come here and you work for a certain amount of time, you're adding to Social Security. And it's assumed that no matter when you stop working or why, or if you have to leave, that you would at least reap those benefits when the time comes. But as Franly Julien, who is an immigration lawyer in Miami, told us, that's not certainly the case.
3: This is part of the social contract of this country. This is an acknowledgement of your contribution to American society. Now, those who were granted TPS in 2010, the majority of them today qualify for Social Security benefits, and some of them have started receiving them until July 27th when TPS ended, and they stopped receiving it. And once they get removed from the United States, it will be official. This is the end of their benefits. How can you withdraw benefits that people qualified for by law?
0: Did you talk at all about what the Trump administration's reasoning or rationale for this was? You know, why they say this is a necessary move?
1: Well, of course, as you mentioned, critics will often point to the word temporary as a key part of temporary protected status. And we all know that temporary means something is supposed to end. But as we discussed, the idea is that it ends when conditions are safe for people to return to their home countries. That's making a lot of people here in the U.S. view this through the lens of race, frankly, and understanding that the Trump administration is giving certain privileges to certain immigrants. The example of white South Africans came up in our discussion last night because they have been granted refugee status. But that's not the case for people who are dealing with arguably way worse conditions in the countries that they call home.
0: So are there going to be ripple effects of this across the United States when all these people, you know, are no longer able to legally work or might have to return to Haiti?
1: Absolutely. Across a number of industries, at the beginning of the school year, there was at least one school district in South Florida that was down some 100 bus drivers who had been affected by the loss of TPS. And sometimes that just means people aren't showing up to work because they may fear being detained right at work because we know that ICE has been targeting people at their workplaces. And in other cases, it means that they have been deported. We also know that the home health care and personal aid industry is one that is already seeing widespread effects. This affects some 20 to 30,000 Haitians who have temporary protected status, as well as roughly 77,000 patients who they serve.
0: Paris Alston is the host here in Boston of GBH News Rooted, telling us her takeaways from last night's call-in program about Haitians and the ending of temporary protected status. Paris, thank you so much.
1: Thank you, Carolyn.
0: Up next, developing underwear for firefighters, especially women, that won't melt or burn in high heat. You're with The World.

0: This is The World. I'm Carolyn Beeler. Fighting fires is an intense, high-risk job, more so this summer, perhaps, than ever before. Tens of thousands of firefighters were deployed against major blazes in Canada, across Europe, and in Indonesia. In any situation with intense flames, heat, and smoke, protective gear is essential. But a key piece of clothing has been largely overlooked: underwear, particularly for women who make up a growing percentage of firefighting teams. Emily Pike is trying to fix that. She is based in Australia, where fires are also getting worse. Her company is engineering fire-resistant underwear and sports bras for multiple high-risk industries. She recently told my co-host Marco Werman that she was motivated by her own experiences in the Australian Navy.
1: The innerwear of what you're wearing, so if you are wearing commercial undergarments, if they're made from a synthetic, highly flammable material, they can actually melt under the protective layer.
2: So what you're saying is you don't actually even have to receive a burn or be directly exposed to flame for the heat to melt the material next to your skin. Is that right?
1: Yes, that's correct. So also thinking about a product such as a bra, there's other hazardous components in there when you are in these environments, such as wire, foam, excess elastic. And thinking about that, the fabric is very important for the fire resistance, but also the design and how it's worn under these uniforms and heavy equipment for long durations, because it's quite hard to get an FR fabric that you're able to develop into a product that still provides support, fits across a number of various bust shapes, body sizes, and it doesn't have the same stretch as what the highly flammable materials have. So we've had to really develop out that range.
2: Yeah, what is the alternative? I mean, that kind of boggles the mind how you would come up with something that would have the same, you know, structure.
1: Yeah, so the structures just needs to be tested. So we donated some products to the Ukrainian Armed Forces and then some firefighters here in Australia. So that's two different types of uniforms, risk portfolios. But then that data came back to us, that feedback, and we realized, okay, because our fabric doesn't stretch as much, we're going to have two variants which covers two different type of bust sizes, because not one bra is suited to an array of sizes and women and support levels.
2: I mean, given the complications, why focus on women first?
1: So women are one of the fastest growing segments across global high-risk workforces, inclusive of, you know, defense, fire and emergency services, mining, construction, all those other sectors. And recruitment and also retention. So a lot of these workforces are trying to retain their female workforces. And it is about providing products that are, particularly when it comes to safety, female specific. You know, products like body armor are not designed for our body. And when you go deep down into the research, the gaps between the outbreast cores when wearing the body armor actually cause more damage to women when they're hit by bullets or, you know, fragments and so on. So it disproportionately puts women at risk. Obviously, having their undergarments underneath with clips and all, thinking about all the ones that are on the commercial market and how they're not designed for these environments or these roles can also add to that. And pressure points is another thing. So we've gone down the route of fire resistance first being our main priority, because that was the biggest gap in the protective ensemble.
2: You're not just designing sports bras and undergarments, but also menstrual briefs. Describe an example of a situation and what might occur if that option did not exist.
1: So speaking from my own experience, when you're on board a Navy ship, we could be conducting a boarding. You've also got maritime patrol aircraft up there for many, many hours without access to, you know, sometimes running water. You've also got firefighters on the front lines

0: So when you're called out to particularly a bushfire, and this is something that was shared with us a few weeks ago, you could be out there for a few weeks. And, you know, if it's that time of month, there is often nowhere to change. So providing a highly absorbent menstrual brief that's been designed around providing coverage, no matter if you're having to sleep in the fire suit, if you're up fighting the fire for many hours, it's able to cover you and comfortably be worn under that firefighting gear as well. So that's providing another solution for, you know, comfort in the field endurance. It affects overall capability when everyone's able to perform at their best.
1: Well, I understand that you actually know someone who developed toxic shock syndrome because she was unable to find the time to change her tampon. Is that right?
0: Yes. So one of my last deployments, a girl in my mess got toxic shock syndrome because we were conducting boardings, and boardings can go for hours or days, and you've just got to rotate the team through.
1: Boardings boarding an adversary ship, for example.
0: More so for counter-piracy, anti-terrorism, illicit drugs, weapons.
1: Gotcha.
0: And yes, so that can take a lot of time, a lot of energy, and she unfortunately left it in for a few days, and she started to feel the effects, and she was just very lucky that it didn't go to the extreme end of that.
1: What has been the demand for fire-retardant menstrual briefs?
0: So quite big in the roles where you're unable to change. So fire services, where this has been the biggest lot of thanks that has come through, because, you know, the bras were very easy for us to take to workforces and for them to understand, okay, breast support, I get it. But then as soon as we started to talk about menstruation management, it was kind of like we're still a little bit too soon, and we're trying to, it's a big culture shift in us being able to walk up to senior leadership within defence or fire services and talk about
1: this. And I imagine quite often they're male.
0: Quite often, yes. But we've just been really lucky with how that's been received. And I know that that's not always the case or going to be the case, but they bring in their female senior leaders. They're happy to talk about it, but they say, I should not be the one making the decision for this, which is really great to see, because I would never make a decision for what underwear men should wear. I believe that that should be trialed by the male workforce. And then if they're happy with it and they're comfortable, then that's what we go with. And so that should be the same for products that support females on the front lines.
1: Finally, Emily, I mean, you had an extensive career in Australia's Navy. Why are you doing this? What is it about all of this that you felt was so important that you needed to pivot and really start a business?
0: So I started this whilst I was still serving. So I did it outside of work hours, alongside a full-time naval career. And there were so many different points where it was validated that this wasn't just a gap for me. This was a gap for many, many other women. And that's where I had to kind of make a decision on, well, do I continue my career in the Royal Australian Navy, or do I leave and take this further, because this is what the demand that we're hearing. So I made that decision, and I feel like I can make more of a difference with everything that I'm doing with Undertech to keep all of my mates safe who are still serving, and family members safe, and have that impact globally as well.
2: That was Emily Pike speaking to my colleague Marco Werman. She is the founder of Undertech, which designs fire-resistant underwear for women in high-risk jobs.

0: seen a number of crackdowns under hardline President Recep Tayyip Erdogan. They've ranged from suppression of political opposition to attacks on press freedom. The government's most recent target involves the LGBTQ plus community, with widespread raids and arrests across the country. Authorities say they're enforcing obscenity laws, which Erdogan says are to protect families. Emily Wither reports from Istanbul.
1: Hasna is on stage playing the tef, a traditional Turkish percussion instrument that's similar to a tambourine. Her long red fingernails roll rapidly across the head, keeping time with her bandmates. A waiter scuttles back and forth across the uneven wooden flooring, running beer and French fries to people perched around high tables watching the small stage. This would be a normal Wednesday night, except the band thought about cancelling. The audience is smaller than usual, and those that are here thought twice about coming.
2: People are afraid. We are afraid. To a certain point. But then when it exceeds a point, you're like, I want to live, I need to live. And I was very, very against cancelling the show because this is what they want us to do.
1: Hasna Al-Rifa is in the group Koliband. It's made up of queer and trans members. They play classic traditional folk music, but rewrite some of the words in Lubunja, the coded slang Turkey's queer community built to speak safely under police surveillance and social hostility. This is an old Roma love song. They've changed the lyrics from "they love red" to rainbows and replaced the word Roma with LGBTQ. They die without music, they sing. Days earlier, the community faced unprecedented raids and arrests across the country. Long lines of police filed into bars, associations, and people's homes. Officers gathered evidence from hard drives to rainbow flags. It sent a chill through the community. Hasna says safe spaces like this one are shrinking.
2: We only have like 3-4 venues, and if anything happened to these venues, we're not going to have anywhere to play. Also, the last incidents and raids are very alarming. We thought maybe we can be stable, but turns out it's not possible.
1: So what happens now?
2: Oh, we continue, love. What else? What else can we do? We got to do this. It's not for us, for other people. Queer children, for queer teenagers. They need to see, they need to feel that they have the right to exist as well.
1: It's been hard for the LGBTQ plus community here for years, but it's gotten worse. Now the hostility comes directly from the government. Hate speech against these communities has become acceptable in political discourse in a way it never used to be.
3: LGBT gibi sapkın akımlardan...
1: Earlier this year, Turkish President Recep Tayyip Erdogan called the community perverts, warning of moral decay spreading through society. This crackdown is part of a campaign the government says is aimed at protecting family values, children, and the social order. It's been dubbed "My Family is Safe" and comes as Erdogan pushes to reverse Turkey's falling birth rates. He's blamed part of that drop on the LGBTQ plus community. One of the associations targeted in the raids was Chaos GL. They run events, provide legal and mental health support, and produce a newspaper for the community. I spoke to the editor-in-chief, Yıldız Tar. Over the last year, he's spent months in and out of prison, accused of belonging to various terrorist groups. Many of his colleagues are now in prison after being arrested in these raids. They face allegations of obscenity. What will happen now to the association? Will it be able to keep running in Turkey in the future?
4: Hopefully, we will continue working. We can't understand why a queer community is a threat to a family. I think it's just a useful tool for the government to cover their failures in, for example, poverty, in economic crisis, in lack of social policies. There isn't so much deeply rooted homophobia in the society. The problem is the political violence. The problem is the state-led hate crimes.
1: Back at the bar, the crowd has loosened up. A woman jumps off her stool and starts rolling.

0: stroking her hips, her hands slowly curling high above her head. Singer Kenny Diar is playing a canon. He plucks the large flat-stringed instrument sitting flat on his lap. He looks peaceful, lost in the music. But offstage, through a translator, he tells me he started fearing for his life.
1: Açıkçası artık daha fazla etrafıma bakarak gülüyorum.
2: Çünkü I'm checking every side of me when I'm walking towards on a street or anything else. Justice Ministry just made a statement. They were promoting the violence against LGBTI people and they were promoting that people to be informants against LGBTI people. I'm very afraid of something like a pogrom or some kind of a lynching against us.
0: Yet, for a few hours, in a fourth-floor dive bar in Istanbul, jaws unclenched, shoulders dropped, and people abandoned themselves to the music. For The World, I'm Emily Wither in Istanbul.
3: Syria was once home to one of the largest bee populations in the Middle East, but only a fraction of its colonies survived the civil war that began in 2011. In this story from DW's Living Planet, Kathleen Schuster visits a traveling beekeeper in Syria. He recounts his fight to bring back the bees and with them his country's farming sector.
4: It's 2011. A man named Imad, who you just heard, has just driven dozens and dozens of beehives to northern Syria. It's the time of year for Imad's honeybees to get to work in that particular region because what they need to do there is something called annual foraging, which means the honeybees are collecting pollen and nectar and then pollinating flowering plants so that they can grow fruits and vegetables. After Imad drops off the honeybees, he goes back to the capital city, Damascus, which is abuzz with a very different type of activity. The military is cracking down on Arab Spring protesters, and soon the clashes erupt into civil war. The roads are closed off, and Imad starts to get worried about his 160 beehives. They're part of a large network of bees, incidentally, some of the most important in the Middle East, that keep Syria's agricultural sector going. And now Imad is stuck in Damascus with no way to drive the 5 hours to retrieve them. Finally, a few months later, Imad and his partners can't wait any longer. So they drive up north, load up the bees, and brace themselves for what will be a difficult journey back to Damascus. Imad says the drive back is dangerous. Checkpoint guards make them unload the beehives to rule out security threats. But the guards have no idea what they're looking at. It takes Imad and his partners nearly all night to get home. By the time they can finally check on their beehives, they discover that most of them haven't survived. They started with 160 beehives, and now there are only 30 left. And as it turns out, this is only the beginning of their troubles. We're going to hear more from Imad in a moment, but before we do, let's take a minute to just marvel at the complexity of bees. Beehives function like societies, where every member has a defined role that's essential to the colony's survival. A single hive can contain tens of thousands of bees. There are workers that clean cells, care for larvae, and gather food. And there are also guards stationed at the entrance, checking who comes in and who goes out, defending the colony from intruders. It also turns out that bees are big into dancing. They communicate through what's known as the famous waggle dance, a kind of abdominal wiggle that signals to other bees where to find flowers, water, or a new nest. And together, these tiny pollinators operate as a single, highly coordinated superorganism, which is something that absolutely fascinates Imad, who comes from Syria, which has a long history of beekeeping. In fact, some scholars think beekeeping might have even originated in ancient Mesopotamia, which included land that spans present-day Syria and Iraq. So before the war, starting in around 2004, Imad

0: spent his days traveling around Syria. He'd actually originally set out to become an engineer, but one thing led to another, and he eventually found himself working different jobs that brought him closer to nature. So when a friend of his was about to abandon a beekeeping operation that was struggling, Imad helped prop up the business along with another friend. And soon they were traveling the country, following the bloom. Imad says they have a saying in beekeeping.
1: Nahal rahal.
0: The beekeeper is a traveler. The beekeeper must keep moving.
1: Nahal rahal.
0: Before the war, Syria had about 700,000 beehives. It was considered one of the largest populations of honeybees in the Middle East. And even though Imad's 160 beehives sounds like a very small part of that, his bees definitely played their part in keeping the ecosystem going. In the spring, Imad and his partners would head to the citrus groves on Syria's Mediterranean coast. Then, as the seasons changed, they would move inland in search of new flowers. As he puts it, it's like tourism combined with work. This practice of systematically moving beehives for pollination is a relatively new one and started to be implemented on a large scale in the 20th century, thanks to modern transportation, commercial agriculture, and an increased demand for pollination services. Most of the moves happened at night when the bees had returned to their hives, which were then safely sealed. As exhausting as it was, he says he and his partners loved the job so much that they forgot about all the things about it that were hard. By 2010, the business was thriving. But then, a year later, the war began. The civil war quickly spread across Syria, and as it did, its prize beekeeping sector got hit hard, and so did its rural economy. The number of beehives, which the FAO estimates were around 700,000, plummeted fast. This quickly became a problem for the crops that rely on bees for pollination, like the citrus groves along the Mediterranean coast, the apple, almond, and thyme orchards in the mountains, and the fields of anise, black cumin, and sunflowers in Syria's interior and north. To make matters worse, farmers were displaced by years of fighting between the regime's forces, the Syrian Free Army, and the Islamic State. In many places, fields and orchards were abandoned altogether. Pollution was also a huge problem. Imad was forced to flee Damascus and live with his beehives in the countryside, but it was difficult to move the bees between the seasonal pastures because the land was heavily polluted by chemicals from explosions. Within just a few years, Syria had lost around 80% of its beehives. And then came the periods of drought. Wells that once watered orchards and fed bees had to be rationed because even though Syria had suffered recurrent droughts for years, these periods without rain started to become more frequent and lasted longer. For beekeepers, it meant fewer blossoms, less nectar, and colonies that were simply struggling to survive. Satellite data from 2024 to 2025 showed the vegetation health had dropped by as much as 32% in some regions of Syria. And the challenges didn't end there. Since 2019, Syria has also faced a prolonged drought. Rainfall declined, vegetation cover shrank, and many of the plants that bees depend on struggled to survive. Iyad Abul is the former president of the Arab Beekeepers Union in Syria. He's also a beekeeper himself and witnessed firsthand how the war affected his sector.
2: I lost a lot of beehives when the evolution started. The beehives close to me here, it's safe. But I have more than 300 beehives lost, some beehives stolen, some beehives destroyed to get fire.
0: Like many across the country, Iyad saw not only his own production decline, but the wider collapse of a system that depended on movement, access to land, and seasonal stability.
2: When the war started, the beekeepers lost a lot of beehives. And also some beekeepers go outside Syria because it's not safe. And some people died. And 2015 and 14, all crops is so bad because there's no bees.
0: During the war, beekeepers also observed a strange phenomenon no one has entirely been able to explain.
1: 2015,
0: around 2015, Imad says that beekeepers would open their hives only to find that all the bees inside had completely vanished. He says there was still honey inside, which is the food the bees feed on during the winter, but the hive itself had been abandoned.

0: There weren't even any signs of dead bees. Iman calls it bee abandonment. He says there were efforts to figure out what had happened, but no one could ever fully explain it. Some beekeepers thought that maybe the bees had left because of the stress caused by the war, environmental disruption, or disease. Others speculated about electromagnetic interference from modern technologies. But to this day, no one knows for sure what happened to those bees. So how did Imad and his one remaining partner rebuild their hives after the war? Well, it wasn't easy. And Imad, despite all of the setbacks to his sector and the collapse of entire bee populations, never gave up. He actually lost most of his bee colonies during the war, but after it was over, he rebuilt his apiary little by little. He divided the healthy colonies into new ones and expanded again whenever he could. These days, most of his optimism comes from something else, though. Rain. After years of drought, Syria finally started seeing above-average rainfall starting last winter. The water is helping crops and the flowering landscapes bees need to survive. Imad says the most important task right now is increasing the number of bees, and he can't do that without rain. But even though he and others are benefiting in the short term from sudden intense rainfall, experts warn that climate change has destabilized Syria's rain patterns. And they also stress that intense bursts of rainfall don't ultimately replenish the groundwater. Still, Iman is optimistic because another trend he's seeing is that the number of beekeepers appears to be growing. He says some of the newcomers are farmers looking for additional income. Others are drawn by curiosity or by the chance to reconnect with the countryside. Iman's become an informal mentor to many of them. He teaches beginners how to identify queen bees, inspect colonies, and understand the complex social world inside a hive. This season alone, he's heard from 9 people who want to buy bees. Imad says beekeeping requires hands-on learning, not just ownership. Beginners have to actively participate in hive management because understanding bees only comes through direct experience and repeated observation. Over the years, beekeepers spend thousands of hours observing bees, watching them defend their colonies, raise new generations, share resources, work collectively toward a common goal. Imad says seeing the bees makes him feel hopeful about the coming season because every bee returning to a flower is a reminder that the landscape is still capable of renewal.
1: That was DW's Kathleen Schuster from their Living Planet podcast. You're with the world.

0: This is The World. I'm Carolyn Beeler. The filmmaker who shaped how the world saw and would remember the violence of the Pinochet regime in Chile has died. Patricio Guzman was a titan of documentary film. His landmark 1975 film, The Battle of Chile, covered the buildup to the coup that saw Pinochet take power. His later films made connections between Chile's politics and its vast natural landscapes. Guzman died this week at the age of 85 in Paris. To reflect on his legacy, I spoke with Gustavo Furtado, a Duke professor who teaches about the late filmmaker. He told me that as a young filmmaker, Guzman started documenting Chile's political unrest before the 1973 coup.
1: And before they could come to any kind of conclusion, the coup occurred. Guzman spent a couple of weeks in detention in the notorious Estadio Nacional that became an improvised concentration camp.
0: Right, this big stadium in the middle of town.

0: town where so many people were held.
1: Right. And eventually managed to escape Chile, and the footage itself barely escaped Chile. But Guzman makes this, the Battle of Chile, sort of a reflection on that material he had filmed and what had happened in Chile. It's very analytical. It's sort of an interpretation of historic events and the social tensions that led to them. And the film itself is very dry, but also very potent because it's filming in the streets, in situations of social tension. I mean, in fact, the first part of the Battle of Chile ends with the footage of a filmmaker being shot by a soldier and accidentally filming his own death.
0: Oh, yeah, because they were filming right, as you said, as the coup started, and they were going to the places where there was the most unrest. I understand that his chief cinematographer was also disappeared under the Pinochet
1: regime. That's right.
0: Did that experience, losing, you know, these people who helped to make this film, or, you know, filming from inside of such a tense moment in Chile, did that change the way he then made later films?
1: Yeah, I mean, in a sense, Guzman's entire body of work is all a meditation on memory and loss, and on the difficulty of having collective memory and history in the face of events like coup d'etats, repression, and the struggle for power, but also the fact that you're always dealing with insufficient material, be it film footage, be it people, be it people's memory. So it's a very, in a sense, sort of like there's a mournful film practice, but also incessant. He just returns to it repeatedly in different ways throughout the decades.
0: The topic of memory.
1: Yes. Yes.
0: We have a clip that I think illustrates this. I want to play. It's part of Guzman's 2010 film Nostalgia for the Light, and this is him narrating a small section of that.
2: Los que tienen memoria son capaces de vivir en el frágil tiempo presente. Los que no la tienen no viven en ninguna parte.
0: So he's saying there, those who have a memory are able to live in the fragile present moment. Those who have none don't live anywhere. Can you explain what he means by that? What he meant by that?
1: I think one of the things that he means by that, you know, is that in Chile, you have a generation or two of people were raised without a critical sense of what had happened before the coup. Or they have a very distorted sense of what happened by having relatives, parents, uncles and aunts that disappeared and things like that. So he sees the lack of national memory as this massive problem that his life work reflects about and tries to address to some extent. So I think in part that's what he's saying there. But also I think that film expands his reflection a lot. Beyond Chile itself, you know, it's a film that it's made in a desert where astronomers are looking at the stars and in a sense looking at the past. And it's a kind of a film essay tradition that's much more artistic, that's much more allows itself to think across personal, public, historic, subjective dimensions and to reflect about them. So they have a strong kind of first person voice thinking aloud about broader human questions, as well as having this undercurrent of a historic problem that he's been working on his whole life. So he chooses Atacama Desert as a place that in a sense kind of almost by accident condenses all of those questions there, right? It has like inscriptions on the stones from prehistoric time by indigenous people. You have concentration camps that Pinochet established, and then you have human remains that were scattered in the desert. If you look at it right, you realize that human memory itself, broadly speaking, is always fragile. So it has a lot of poetic associations. And I think that those are not meant to be a single argument or point. They're meant to establish just a broad meditation, which is why it's a very compelling film. You know, it's a film that shouldn't be seen in a documentary in the ordinary sense of let me tell you the truth about something in the world. It's more of an artistic reflection about the human condition in the face of loss and time.
0: Is there a conclusion that you have drawn about his message about memory in your study and teaching of his work?
1: I think there is no conclusion. I think what Guzman illustrates is a permanent quest. I don't think that there is a place that we're ever going to arrive that we feel like we have a grip on the past, that we have a sense of what is this memory we must have. That's never going to happen to any group of humans. But what needs to happen is that we have to be permanently thinking about that and

0: questing for like the best sense that we can have about the past.
1: When it comes to how Chileans see their own history, their own past, what would you consider Patricio Guzman's legacy to be?
0: So I feel a little uncomfortable saying that because I'm not a specialist in Chile and I'm not Chilean. But I think that it's very clear that Guzman's contribution, you know, is going to be interpreted very differently by different communities in Chile. And I think that he would be fine with that. I think what he would want is for the country's history to be not repressed or hidden, but to be debated and discussed. So, you know, but how people interpret his contribution, I think, would be very different.
1: When it comes to filmmaking, then, what do you think his legacy is?
0: I mean, there's really almost no one like Guzman in the entire continent with so many decades of a cinematic body of work that has returned to a major question with such focus. I can't think of a single person to compare to him. So that legacy is tremendous. I think that other Guzmans working on cinema and other art forms and other media have to continue to provoke and excavate and expose and meditate on what has happened in the past so that we can interpret the present better.
1: We will leave it there for now. Gustavo Furtado is a professor of romance studies at Duke University. Thank you so much.
0: Pleasure.
1: That is our show for this Friday. The World is produced by GBH and PRX, broadcasting weekdays from the Nan and Bill Harris studio in Boston. I'm Carolyn Beeler. Have a fabulous weekend.
2: The World's theme music is composed by Ned Porter. The World is a co-production of GBH Boston and PRX.

0: That was The World from PRX. The program was recorded earlier in the day.
1: The following program was previously recorded by NHK World Japan.
2: This is Asian View from NHK World Japan. I'm Yoshi Ogasawara. Japanese Prime Minister Takaichi Sanae reshuffled her cabinet on Thursday, retaining core ministers and recommitting to key policies. She said her government will uphold the broad goals of responsible and proactive fiscal policy, accelerate measures aimed at building a stronger economy, and make Japan stronger and more prosperous. Of the 18 members, 8 have remained in their posts. They include Chief Cabinet Secretary Kihara Minoru, Finance Minister Katayama Satsuki, Foreign Minister Motegi Toshimitsu, and Defense Minister Koizumi Shinjiro. And for the first time, there's a member from the Japan Innovation Party, with which Takaichi's Liberal Democratic Party formed a coalition last October. Nakatsuka Hiroshi has been named Minister in Charge of Regulatory Reform. North Korea's sports minister has arrived in Japan ahead of the Asian Games opening in Nagoya City on Saturday. It's believed to be the first visit by a North Korean minister in about 8 years. Kim Il-guk had previously visited Japan in November 2018 to attend an international meeting as president of North Korea's National Olympic Committee. Japan denies entry to North Koreans in principle as part of its sanctions against Pyongyang's nuclear and missile programs. Exceptions are made for athletes and others to take part in international competitions. The Bank of Japan has decided to raise its key interest rate by a quarter percentage point to around 1.25%. That's the highest level in about 31 years. It's the first increase in 3 months and marks an accelerating pace for rate hikes. This is NHK World Japan.
3: I'm Phelan Johnson, the host of See You in Court, and we are back with an all-new season. 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She was catcalled, fined, and arrested, but she refused to back down, sparking a national debate about bearing breasts. 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
1: 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Calypso, Kez the Band, Michelle Montano, Bob Marley, Bounty Killer. 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
2: From CBC News, The World is Sour, I'm Neil Kumar. Breaking news from northwest Pakistan, where at least 31 people have been killed following a suicide attack at a police compound. According to officials, the attacker rammed a car that was carrying explosives into a police facility on Friday as officers and their families were praying in a mosque. A shooting took place shortly after the explosion. The death toll, which stands at 31, includes 16 police personnel. The U.S. and Denmark say they are finalizing an agreement on Greenland. The Danish and Greenlandic prime ministers released a statement saying they expect to sign an Arctic security deal with Washington next week. They say it will recognize Denmark's sovereignty and territorial integrity, as well as Greenland's interests. Earlier, U.S. President Donald Trump posted on social media that he had made a deal with Denmark to permanently take over Greenland's security. Trump has maintained that control of Greenland is vital to U.S. security. Quebecers will be heading to the polls in just a few weeks. And as Alexander Silberman reports, it has been a more competitive campaign than many expected.
3: In the east of Montreal, a nationalist stronghold for decades, support for Quebec sovereignty runs deep. But with the provincial election less than 2 weeks away, many voters here have different priorities. Everyone is paying for the high cost of tariffs, says Louise Terrien. Amid broad economic anxiety, support for Quebec independence is at its lowest level in decades. Just 27% of Quebecers say they would vote yes if another referendum was held. 63% would say no, and 10% say they're unsure, according to a recent poll by Main Street Research. Parti Québécois leader Paul Saint-Pierre Plamondon, campaigning for change, now promising not to hold a referendum until U.S. President Donald Trump is out of office. Alexander Silberman, CBC News, Montreal.
2: The chaos in the BC Conservative caucus is not just sparking speculation about its leader, Carolyn Findlay. It is also sparking speculation that NDP Premier David Eby may call a snap election soon. Tanya Fletcher has more on the situation.
4: I have no announcement to make about an election today.
5: Premier David Eby repeated that line over and over to reporters in Vancouver today, acknowledging the rampant speculation, but not calling the snap election many are bracing for, at least not yet.
4: It's an existential moment, and I don't think it's ever a bad idea to ask British Columbians, especially at a moment like this, about which direction we should be going.
5: It's been less than 2 years since his NDP government was re-elected with a narrow margin, but the implosion of the opposition BC Conservatives has many predicting Eby will try to capitalize on their turmoil. The recent exodus of Conservative MLAs continues, the party losing three more caucus members today. That makes 12 since August. Many of them are unhappy with their new leader, Carolyn Findlay.
6: I'm not going anywhere.
5: A defiant Findlay also addressing early election rumors.
6: We're ready. We're ready to go.
5: Tanya Fletcher, CBC News, Vancouver.
2: In Manitoba, a decision to scrap semi-annual clock changes is causing some confusion in the northwest corner of neighboring Ontario. In spring and fall, that part of Ontario syncs with Manitoba on Central Time. But this November, Manitoba won't be falling back an hour, but Ontario will. Karen Pauls has more.
7: We spend lots of time in both places, so it'll be a little confusing, I think.
8: Stephen Moon and his wife live in Winnipeg, but have a cottage in Kenora, just over the Ontario border.
7: It'll be confusing to think about what time it is and what that means.
8: For more than a century, Manitoba and northwestern Ontario have been on the same clock, on Central Time. Both regions change their clocks in spring and fall, but come November... not anymore. Manitoba has announced it's sticking with permanent daylight time all year round and won't change its clocks on November 1st, meaning it will be the same time in Winnipeg and Toronto, while Kenora is an hour behind. But in the summer months, Kenora and Winnipeg will be the same time, while Toronto is an hour ahead. Karen Pauls, CBC News, Kenora, Ontario.
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1: It's been a big year for some of our fave queens of pop, with new music from Olivia Rodrigo, Charlie XCX, Robin, and Madonna. But for some Canadian pop fans, it's all been a warm-up for today, because BC's own Carly Rae Jepsen is back with a new double album. The group chat is here to talk about that and more. I'm Emile Niazi, sitting in for Elamine Abdel-Mahmoud. This is Commotion. Mel Woods, Rolly Pemberton, and Megan LaPierre are all here. Welcome back to the show.
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1: I am so excited for today, and I want to kick things off right here.

0: from her new double album, Day and Night. That's Carly Rae Jepsen with Don't Leave Me on the Dance Floor. It's obviously a head bopper, as evidenced by everyone dancing here in the studio. And Mel, I saw you grooving as well. Megan, Carly Rae first blew up in 2012 with Call Me Maybe, an earworm if I ever heard one. And she could have easily slipped into that kind of like one hit wonder abyss, but she didn't. She sort of like zeroed in on her core group of fans and has kept it moving in a really interesting way. What do you think is the key to that career longevity that she's managed to have?
1: Oh man, it's been such a pleasure to watch somebody kind of maybe poised to be a mainstream pop star with a huge hit or, again, a one-hit wonder, but she instead sort of realized that what she was doing was just like a little left of center. And the more she has leaned into that, the better the results have been, in my opinion. But I do think there is like a core sense of like unabashed earnestness to her music that we kind of go through phases in the mainstream of whether we're being really sort of like aloof or we're being like overly vulnerable, like everything with the parasocial dissection of lore behind albums from like Lily Allen or Taylor Swift or people like that. And Carly's form of vulnerability is really the antithesis of that in a way. It's just so specific, but not in a, it's specific universality, basically.
0: Mm. I mean, speaking of that vulnerability, there's a lot on this album that is, you know, very true to sort of her evolution in terms of where she's at in her life. So, Mel, where is she at in her life that is sort of shaping what's on this album?
2: Yeah, you know, this album is really a celebration of domestic bliss. We love to see our queen happy, and she's married. She just had a baby, baby Ilya. And you can feel that sort of settling and contentedness. You know, earlier albums like Emotion, like Dedicated, there's all this yearning and there's this longing and there's this anticipation. And on this album, you kind of see the happy ending a little bit, where she's just very obviously in love with her husband, Cole MGN, who's the producer on this album as well. She loves her baby. She loves just having this quiet little life. And as, you know, Megan was saying, it's like for some pop stars can never have that. And Carly Rae has somehow kind of found this niche where her fans, we're going to be coming back for decades. I look forward to seeing Carly Rae perform when she's like 65, like Kylie Minogue. Mm-hmm. But she can still like go to the farmer's market. She can still like have a pretty normal little life and make the music that she wants to make without these kind of really big, large trappings. And I think you feel that all over this album. It's experimental in places, but it still has some of those songs like Don't Leave Me on the Dance Floor that the emotion heads will be eating up like candy. And I think that you can really feel how settled she is with this.
0: Mm-hmm. It's funny to think about someone like Carly Rae Jepsen having a quiet little life, but I know what you mean. It's, you know, she's sort of getting to have the best of both worlds here. Rolly, as the title suggests, this album, Day and Night, is divided into two halves. So what sort of separates these halves, and is the concept working for you?
3: Yeah, I really like the concept. I feel like the day side is more organic, live instrumentation, more like almost rock pop vibes, whereas the night side is more what you'd expect, more of like the club oriented. But I'd say even more, you know, I'm hearing like some French house influence. Mm-hmm. Like I think she's gone further than she has previously. And I think it worked really well, honestly. Personally, I love the day side. I feel like it's new dimensions.

0: to her sound that I find really compelling. Almost, I hear a bit of, you know, Mutations era Beck, like just weird touchstones that you wouldn't expect.
1: Love that. Megan, you reviewed the album for Exclaim. Where did you land?
2: I always struggle with a numeric score, and we don't do, you know, decimals to the nth degree like Pitchfork. So unfortunately, I just went with 7, and I feel like I'm going to get hate crimed or being or accused of hate criming. But basically, for me, I think, and it might be a bit of a hot take, but I agree with Rolly that I love the day side.

0: 12. It was kind of reads more like a DJ mix, and it's so fun and it's so great. And like Rolly said, she really sort of leans into house influences and goes further in that direction than she ever has before. And I think it's really well executed. I just don't know if it needed to be the double album.
1: The Carly heads are losing their minds right now.
2: I'm so sorry.
3: Mel's like, yes, myself included.
4: I can see the rage forming over
0: Mel him. Wants to fight me, and that's okay.
3: Well, Mel, I know you've spent quite a few weeks grooving to this one.

0: That's Carly Rae Jepsen with Motivation. Mel, it's your turn on the debate side. Now, what do you love about this song, Mel?
1: Yeah, to bravely come out in favor of the night side of this album. I think that especially that first like 5 or 6 song stretch of Night, I agree it maybe falls off a little bit, but that like first 5 or 6 song stretch there is, I think, an ode to her queer fans, a testament to her queer fans. I think that there are two kinds of Carly Rae Jepsen fans in the world, right? There are like highbrow music critics who appreciate her pop artistry, and there are gays who just want to cut to the feeling on the dance floor. And sometimes the Venn diagram overlaps. Exactly. I'm here to represent the overlapping of that Venn diagram. But I think that the duality of this album is kind of something for both of those audiences in that way. And as somebody who loves to get down on the dance floor, you know, Don't Leave Me on the Dance Floor came out the day before my wedding this summer, and it was spun multiple times on the dance
2: floor. Let's go.
1: And so what I love about Motivation is it's a testament to those queer fans. You know, you see this the video featuring a bunch of, you know, queer relationships, and I think that she knows what they want and she gives it to us. And I think that that's again a good testament to finding that balance in what she's putting out, of those kind of diehard, the people in the subreddit who are deeply analyzing the beats and hooks of everything, and then again the music critic folks who will be able to pull out those Beck influences, pull out the Dijon influences, all the other things that are happening on the day side of things.
0: So Mel, you feel overall the day night, the blend of the two is working for you?
1: I think so. And I will say, I do not think that we are not going to get more. This girl writes a lot of songs, expecting Twilight Dusk B-sides to come.
0: Totally.
1: You know, morning, evening. I have a feeling, and I think she teased this on the Las Culturistas podcast last week, that there is more. She famously had a vault of 200 disco songs that was buried in the backyard. So I think we will probably be getting more from her in this space in the next year or two, for sure.
0: If you listen to Las Culturistas, that would be my, I don't think so, honey. Okay, we have to leave Carly Rae there, and we're going to move on now to another Canadian pop star who's giving their fans a lot to chew on, if you can call this gentleman a pop star. Take a listen to this.
3: What if I told you there were two versions of your life? In one, you avoid risk and withhold love. You feel like you've gone missing from yourself. You look for something you can't find. In the other version of your life, you find it.
0: That's Drake driving a banana in the no, it looks, if you've seen the new video for Fear of Missing Out, you might think that that was a banana, but it was just a probably very expensive boat. That is Drake's not so short film released on YouTube this week. It was pulled offline at some point because he's just so good at drumming up that kind of that heat, that controversy. It comes in the wake of the 3 albums he dropped back in May. Rolly, I know you're trying not to laugh, but you know what, what's up with this film? How would you describe the experience of watching it?
2: Yeah, so Drake lately, he's been really getting into this thing of having these live drops of these really substantial videos. And he did that a lot around the Triple album earlier this year. And so this feels like a continuation of that. But the content is basically Drake doing kind of funny things, including dancing around his palatial estate, Michael Jackson style. As well as going on a date with his goth baddie girlfriend to medieval times.
0: Love like that.

0: These are things that just happen in this, you know? And, but I think ultimately the purpose of this is to promote the tour he's going to be doing in 2027. And this is what you have to do if you want people to actually go see you on tour. You have to do an insanely high budget short film to promote your tour.
1: Right. So, and just quickly, what do you make of like the film being up and then dropping offline and, you know, kind of people having to search, find it, breadcrumb trails of it on the internet? What happened there?
0: Yeah, I wonder if it was an intentional strategy just to get more people talking. Because I think this is what it's all about, is just breaking containment, breaking the algorithm.
1: Right.
0: If he just posted this on his Instagram and that's it or whatever, it wouldn't do as much if people are talking about the fact that, oh, it was pulled off. Why was it pulled off? Was it too controversial? I need to find it.
1: Yeah. Yeah, that's true. Megan, you're nodding along. What did you make of the film?
2: I mean... Yeah, as you said, calling it a short film seems interesting since it was an hour.
1: Yeah, that it's a service to short films everywhere.
2: I thought it was very much like it was the budget was absolutely high. The production value was very there. I'll give him that. I thought it was interesting that it was so largely a like Toronto tourism ad. He's at Canada's Wonderland. You know, he's at the Eaton Centre. He's at Trinity Bellwoods, he's everywhere. And I don't know. This was actually, I'm admitting this, my first experience to some of the Iceman songs, because it was some songs from those albums, but also some new material interspersed in there. And, you know, there were some of them, I don't know whether they were the new ones or not, but he kind of seemed to be getting back to his pseudo R&B sad boy type of thing that kind of was always his best vein. So that was refreshing.
1: It's always under there, the sad boy.
2: Yeah. Mm.
1: The sad boy is not far from the surface.
2: Yeah, he's like this a Hot Topic, you know? Like. Yeah,
1: very, very much so. Mel, I know you're not necessarily the biggest Drake fan in the world, but there was at least one track in this film that you must have recognized.

0: featuring Dawn Tolliver and Ella Langley with their remix of Ella Langley's obviously massive song, Choosing Texas. It's featured in Drake's new short film, Fear of Missing Out. So, Mel, did this remix, or really anything else in the film, make you reconsider those feelings towards Drake?
1: Yeah, you know, I am a Drake skeptic on the all the, again, I also was like, a short film, that's 15 minutes, right? I was like, oh, there's an hour of this, it's just still going. But then again, here I am being like, I love my Carly Rae Jepsen double album, give me more, more, more. So for the Drake people, I'm happy. I'm happy for you. I'm happy you're getting this volume of content. You know, I think it's really fascinating that he's doing this remix of Choosing Texas, which again, was undisputably chart-wise the song of the summer, whether or not we all agree with that. It was on the charts and it continues to be forever and ever. And it's quite an insertion of himself into the mainstream in that sense, an insertion of himself into the conversation, which I think Drake

0: is very good at finding ways to insert himself into the conversation in all the places. But I, you know, to give him credit, the more I've listened to that remix of Choose in Texas, the more I've been like, this kind of slaps, you know, at the end of the day, under all the persona and the jet skiing on the lake and all the other stuff in that video. It's like, at the end of the day, the music sometimes does hit. And I fear that that is once again the case. A reluctant listener to Drake is how I would describe my interactions with him.
1: Yeah. And you know what? He's nothing if not, you could say it's hopping on the bandwagon, but I think he's just really good at reading the temperature of the room and going, you know what? Let me get in on this. And I think that that's often what it takes to like stay so consistently relevant. Megan?
2: Yeah, absolutely. I totally agree with you. And I think, you know, obviously Drake had a very difficult 2024. But like the thing is with that, the more I think about it, the more I'm like, there's no reality where he was coming out on top of the Kendrick beef, just like in terms of skill, but also like he is his character. He wants to be an underdog. And I think, you know, everybody loves to see a redemption arc. So to see him sort of out here doing his thing again and, you know, his very dedicated fans embracing it, it is nice.
1: I mean, really, picking up on what Megan just said, there was a minute there where people thought, well, that's the end of Drake, I guess, you know. 2024, him and Kendrick are having this beef. He is the, you know, hands-down loser of that beef.
3: Yeah.
1: But fast forward to 2026, he's got this massive album, Janis STFU's number one on the Billboard 100, the Hot 100. Is this something that you could have imagined 2 years ago? The fact that he's if not back on top, he's certainly back in a way that did not seem possible or plausible just 2 years ago.
3: Yeah, I definitely thought just in the throes of the battle, it's like, you know, you have to be a one of one type artist to be able to survive mm-hmm. what he went through there.
1: Mm-hmm.
3: And I think he's doing really well. I think he's the key for him. Really, after the whole A minor thing, it's like, change the conversation.
1: Yeah.
3: How do we change the conversation? Get away from, I'm a culture vulture, I'm this, I'm that, to, I'm Drake. Remember me? I'm the guy who was in Shoppers Drug Mart in the music video. Mm-hmm. You know, like, I'm from Toronto. I mm-hmm. love Toronto. That's what this is about. It's rebuilding and tapping back into the lore of Drake, tapping back into his legacy, particularly at the end of this short film, where he is going to all the locations of the music videos.
1: Yeah.
3: And then it just does the reveal where it's, you know, he's in the box for, you know, the famous video.
2: Hotline Bling.
3: Yes. Yes. Maybe I'm not as tapped into the legacy as I should be. But yes, that is all about, you know, is an image reclamation project that I think is very successful.
1: Yeah, yeah. I mean, it's hard to do, but if anyone can do it, it's someone like Drake. And again, if you have to, just bring in that patriotism. And right now, it's the time for that. He could not have nailed it better. We're going to have to leave it there for Drake, but, you know, I'm sure we'll be talking about him in another couple months when he releases his long film. I'm Emil Niazi. Yeah, sorry, Megan.
2: Like 4 hours?
1: I'm Emil Niazi, sitting in for Elamine Abdel Mahmoud. This is Commotion. Mel Woods, Rolly Pemberton, and Megan LaPierre are here talking about some of the week's biggest pop culture stories. And speaking of patriotism, you know, we had a big week at the Emmys for Canada. Have a listen to this.
4: Ashley Connor, oh my gosh, her photography, who made the Pacific Northwest another character. And it's Canada. Blessed Canada, our neighbors, our friends.
1: That was Sally Field accepting her Emmy on Monday night for her role in Netflix's Remarkably Bright Creatures and giving a little bit of a Sally Field-esque, they love me, they really love me, giving some of that love back to Canada in her speech. And it was just one moment in the night where Canada took center stage at the show. We also saw Michael J. Fox get a humanitarian award, and of course, the late Catherine O'Hara received a special tribute. Megan, what was going through your mind as you saw Canada show up sort of again and again in these really emotional moments at the Emmys?
2: Yeah, I

0: think it's obviously very pertinent to the current relations between our two countries, or at least between the head of government on one side. And it was just a very sort of moving demonstration of the fact that, like, that is not a reflection of what actual Americans think of Canada. And especially these actors that have often so much is filmed in Canada. They've probably worked here, you know, and they know these also, these big Canadian actors. And it was nice. It was a very, like, kind thing, because, you know, we are not being painted as, like, the nice neighbors anymore, you know? And, yeah, that was pretty cool to see on the world stage.
1: Yes, it's always nice. You know, Canadians love nothing more than an opportunity to bask in our own glow.
0: You really do.
1: But there was one moment that I think had most of the room feeling very emotional. I want to play a bit of Schitt's Creek star Annie Murphy's tribute to her co-star Catherine O'Hara.
2: After we lost Catherine, I was passed a note on an Air Canada flight that said she was so special. I hope you're doing okay. On a drive up north, I was hugged by an extremely gruff-looking gas station attendant who was also grieving her loss. While buying wine at the LCBO, I was treated to a very lively Catherine mashup, which was a woman saying, "Ew, David, where's the baby?"
1: That may be the first time Air Canada, the LCBO, were both mentioned, and of course the LCBO, if you're not from Ontario, is Ontario's Liquor Commission, have ever been mentioned on a major American award show. Mel, what did you make of that moment?
3: Yeah, I think it's just a really good reminder to the culture about, you know, how many legends Canada has produced, and that Catherine O'Hara is one of the greats, and that, you know, pop culture in general wouldn't be the same without Canadians like her in it. And so it was a really good throwback also to, you know, it wasn't that long ago that we had that one Emmys telecast that was dominated by Schitt's Creek in the deep pandemic times, where it was kind of Canadians all the way down. And, you know, one of the biggest TV stories of last year was Heated Rivalry, which of course wasn't at the Emmys because it's not eligible. But I think the television industry in particular feels a deep indebted gratitude to Canadians, and I think it was really well captured by the tribute to Catherine O'Hara there.
1: Yeah, I mean, it's not new that Canadians show up in Hollywood in a major way, and that we make, you know, a lot of the great content, but we also send a lot of great talent down there. But certainly feels like the first time in a long time, really, that, you know, people were really excited to sort of, like, attach themselves in any way to Canada. Mm-hmm. What do you sort of think about that sentiment?
4: Yeah, well, you know, these award shows too in the States, they use them as a way to, you know, strike back politically sometimes. And, you mm-hmm. know, obviously there is the trade war hovering over this. But I do think it feels nice to be mentioned, of course. And, you know, Hollywood North, we have so many symbiotic ties to the American film industry, TV. So I feel like it's cool. Although I do think it's funny that the mission of LCBO and Air Canada were not beating the three companies in a trench coat allegations.
1: Never. Well, I mean, at the very least, you know, Doug Ford was probably very happy about it. Megan, I want to give you one chance to weigh in before we go here.
0: To weigh in? I mean, I agree.

0: Megan, I want to give you one chance to weigh in before we go here.
1: To weigh in? I mean, I agree. It is a little bit like, okay, yeah, Canada, we get it. You guys have like those telecommunications companies, and you got like, yeah, your liquor company, and you got Air Canada. But yeah, I think at a time like this, we could use it. And I think it's sort of the actors and these celebrities want to kind of be this sounding board for the general sentiment of the population, which is not reflective of the president's views.
0: Yeah, exactly. Well, really appreciate you all taking the time to chat about this with us today.
2: Thanks for having us.
3: Thank you.
0: Rolly Pemberton is a writer and rapper, also known as Cadence Weapon. Megan LaPierre is an associate online editor at Exclaim Magazine. They were both with me here in the Toronto studio. And Mel Woods is a senior editor at Extra Magazine in Vancouver. And that's it for Commotion today. By the way, Commotion also did a deep dive on the Ed Sheeran and Macklemore story. Highly recommend you check that out. It is on Commotion's podcast and YouTube channel. Make sure you give us a follow while you're there. We are at Commotion CBC. I'm Emile Niazi, sitting in for Elamin Abdel-Mahmoud. This is Commotion. Thanks for listening, and we will see you on Monday.

0: That was the CBC's own Commotion. I'm Ife Chibwetelu. Now, from Australia, no one saw it coming. Incredible moments that changed the course of history.
1: The streets are heaving with people. The air is electric. It's all just a little bit tense. This is Mexico City. The year is 1969.
2: The kind of high-stakes nature of the game in terms of qualifying for the World Cup.
1: Yes, Honduras and El Salvador are about to go head-to-head for a spot in the FIFA World Cup. Now, neither country has ever played in this competition before. But the pressure isn't just about what's happening on the field.
2: Certainly, there's a lot of tensions which exist, you know, outside of the match altogether.
1: Indeed. The battle on the pitch is about to become a real war.
2: El Salvador orders its troops to invade Honduras and launches warplanes to bomb the country. So things go from bad to worse.
1: My name is Mark Fennell. And what really causes a war? Are there moments where, when you look back, wars could have been avoided if we just identified the trigger? This week, the football war. It cost thousands of lives, but was it really a case where no one saw it coming?

0: I first went to El Salvador during my PhD research, and it's a hugely rural country outside of San Salvador, but it's so green as well.
1: Fiontan O'Hara is the voice you're listening to. And aside from having the most excellent Irish name in history, he's from the London School of Economics. Now, if that seems like a weird place to go to ask somebody about a football war, just stay with me, okay? So this is our second installment in our mini-series, This Stupid War. And so much of this particular war hinges on, yes, that World Cup qualifier way back in 1969. And it's between the Central American countries, Honduras and El Salvador.
0: It's going to be the first time either team has qualified for the World Cup. So there's kind of a lot of pressure on the teams as well.
1: It's a pressure that's been building as these two neighbouring countries have had a series of games leading up to this moment.
0: Honduras won the first leg. El Salvador won the next. So this third game in Mexico City, this is the one that matters. There's tens of thousands of fans in Mexico City for the match. It's being watched in some of the countries, but mainly it's being listened to on radio. Throughout Latin America, football has this huge importance, hugely popular. So yeah, within these two countries, you know, they're both neighbours as well. You can imagine tensions are pretty high.
1: What do you reckon's on the line for the players? Because they must be feeling an extraordinary amount of pressure.
0: Yeah, I think they're feeling pressure, but also exhaustion as well, right? This is the third game between the two teams in quite quick succession. There's mutual respect, but there's heavy pressure from their home countries as well. And they kind of realize that these matches have become a symbol of national pride as well, not just the single game. So there's huge pressure on them.
1: And with that, the game begins. You can actually still watch the game online. The footage is kind of grainy. The sound's not great, but you can see this tiny, shiny white ball dancing off the feet of these incredibly stressed players. And after 90 minutes, 2-2, it's a tie. And so the clock starts ticking into extra time. Then El Salvador sprints into the penalty.

0: area and slides the ball past the Honduran goalkeeper.
1: El Salvador actually wins, so they triumph 3-2.
0: Given what happens next, the ending of the game seems kind of peaceful.
1: There is no kind of conflict between the players, but this means El Salvador goes on to qualify for the World Cup while Honduras doesn't.
0: However, as those players slump off the field, geopolitics is afoot.
1: That very same day, El Salvador severs diplomatic ties with Honduras.
0: And they do not stop there.
1: A few weeks later, El Salvador orders its troops to invade Honduras as well. So things go from bad to worse.
0: And thus begins the football war, or at least that's what it's been known as for decades. And as I mentioned before, it would see thousands of people killed. But why? Like, what's really going on? Surely it's not as simple as that football match. Well, let's start off with the two countries, El Salvador and Honduras. I'm going to assume you have an atlas in front of you right now because you must carry that with you everywhere. Let's open it up.
1: Find the US, go down, you see Mexico, we find Guatemala, and then below Guatemala we have El Salvador and Honduras. So Honduras is the big one, El Salvador is a much smaller one.
0: Yeah, so El Salvador is a tiny, like, sliver of a country nestled into the west of Honduras, which on a map, like, it's almost like Honduras is towering over El Salvador.
1: About five times bigger, so there's quite a huge disparity. At the time that we're looking at, El Salvador is much more populous, so about seven times more densely populated than Honduras as well. So there's this disparity in size, but also in population.
0: And it's worth pointing out, for a long time, these two countries have had issues.
1: I'm going to be a real historian here. I'm going to take you back to the 19th century, first of all. Just really
0: brief. I love the 19th century. Bring it.
1: That's it. Who doesn't? So the 1880s, late 19th century, communal land has been abolished in El Salvador. And land has been privatized. At the same time, globally, coffee has become this real commodity as well. So this land, which was communal, is now privatized. Huge land holdings, all geared towards the coffee industry.
0: And what you then start to get are these sort of El Salvador oligarchs just sucking up all of the good El Salvador land.
1: The 14 families of El Salvador, they control the coffee industry and they control the land in El Salvador. So by the time we get to the 1960s, where we're looking at, there's huge amounts of landless laborers in El Salvador, huge poverty, people without access to land. So politics is dominated by the oligarchy and backed by the military as well.
0: Okay, so in El Salvador, you've got a lot of poor people under the thumb of these coffee oligarchs. But around about this time, everybody looks north and they see in Cuba an armed uprising of unhappy, dissatisfied poor people overthrows the government.
1: This begins as this kind of left-wing revolution becomes this communist revolution, partly because of these same inequalities as well, because Cuba was dominated by the sugar industry. But there's also this fear then amongst the oligarchy, amongst the military in El Salvador, well, you know, we could be the next Cuba as well. So this fear is very in the minds of all the elite in Latin America at this time.
0: So the El Salvador establishment starts to really fear this idea of an uprising, just like they've seen in Cuba. Then they've got this other issue, this massive towering neighbour, the much bigger Honduras.
1: So it's actually poorer than El Salvador. It's a bigger country, but it is poorer. Within Honduras, it's really dominated by banana plantations. And these are run by US companies. So United Fruit, in particular, dominates the banana industry.
0: Say what you will about El Salvador's oligarchies, but they mostly kept the money in El Salvador. Whereas in Honduras, a lot of the good money is just going over to the US.
1: Around the same time that we're looking at, there's also this huge growth in the cattle industry. This is kind of a new elite in Honduras. They begin to buy up land or seize land even to make these huge cattle ranches.
0: Okay, so we've got big coffee on the side of El Salvador, then big banana / big cow in Honduras. And this is why we got the guy from the London School of Economics. Now, the thing is, between these two countries, El Salvador and Honduras, the border is porous.
1: And it's been contested, you know, since the end of the Spanish Empire. There's been multiple attempts to draw the border, but none of them have really borne fruit.
0: Not only is it contested, it's also not very well policed.
1: There's no checks or anything like that. Because of this huge landlessness in El Salvador, people searching for land, people have been crossing into Honduras, right, where there's more land available.
0: Indeed, by 1969, there's about 300,000 Salvadorans in Honduras.
1: For context, that's about 12% of the Honduran population. So it's really significant numbers.
2: Right. So El Salvador, a lot of people that don't have land don't necessarily have jobs that go with that.

0: land. Whereas on the other side, you've got Honduras, where there's a lot of land, not necessarily good farming land, but it's still land. And we're seeing a lot of people moving across this kind of porous border. Is that about right?
1: Yeah, that's it. And also the banana industry, the Salvadorans are moving into Honduras to work in that. So that's, I think they're about 30% of the banana industry workforce by the 1960s.
0: How do Hondurans feel about the sheer number of Salvadorans just passing through this border, working on these plantations? Like, what's the feeling between the two countries?
1: It hasn't really been a source of conflict as such. And often poor peasants, so Hondurans or Salvadorans, they're actually allied in fights against large landowners, right? They're seizing land together, kind of this collective movement to some degree.
0: But chaos loves company, and a few things happen that push the relationship to these countries to the very edge.
1: There's actually a hurricane which destroys the banana industry to some degree. As a result of this, thousands are laid off. So thousands leave the banana plantations and go back to the land where they used to work and find it's no longer there. It's all incorporated into these massive cattle ranches. This is becoming kind of a real tension in Honduras. People demanding access to land. There emerges this kind of really specific hostility towards the Salvadorans as well. And this actually comes from the Ranchers Federation. It starts to direct anger towards the Salvadorans. Cattle ranchers, they're taking land. And so who better to blame than the foreigners, the Salvadorans? They're the ones taking the land, not us.
0: So as there's this ratcheting up of, I guess, anxiety around this, what does Honduras, the government, does anyone do anything on an institutional level to deal with this issue?
1: There's this kind of growing awareness that, you know, hey, there could be trouble at home. The oligarchy could be deposed. The oligarchy obviously doesn't want that. So in El Salvador, what happens is it's kind of a strengthening of the military's grip on the country. Honduras, to some degree, goes the opposite way. So it brings in agrarian reform in 1962, so land reform. And the idea with this is, okay, we'll give land to the peasants, we'll give land to those who are searching for it, and this will kind of put at bay any revolutionary forces, will kind of keep people happy.
0: Okay, so now poor Honduran folk could potentially get access to land with these changes. Now, there's some other stuff that goes on with the governments, but what ultimately happens here is that the elites, the big cow, big banana, they do get a lot of scrutiny. So the government decides to shift the blame off the oligarchs and instead onto the thousands of Salvadorans who've been living and working and building lives on Honduran soil. And they say it's the Salvadoran visitors, these interlopers, that are taking your jobs, your land and your money.
1: So they kind of whip up this land reform law again and they say, well, look, the land reform law says Salvadorans shouldn't own land. And this is when that land reform kind of becomes twisted and becomes directed against the Salvadorans instead.
0: So if you're a Salvadorian who's come across the border and you've, you know, taken over a bit of land and you're using it to make a living, what happens to you after these laws pass and become seriously enacted at this particular period?
1: Yeah, so June 1969, the army kind of begins these official expulsions of Salvadorans from this land. But even in the lead up to that, there's this kind of unofficial pressure on Salvadorans as well. So the paramilitary groups, which begin targeting them, you know, intimidation, kind of forcing them off the land. They're trying to force them out of Honduras. And so what also kind of contributes to this is that in 1969, the migration treaty between Honduras and Salvador lapses, and it isn't renewed by Honduras as well. And this becomes kind of another mechanism by which to push Salvadorans out of the country.
0: Given you've got a porous border here, I'm going to go ahead and assume that the lives of people along the border, Salvadorians and Hondurans, is pretty enmeshed, right? Like, do you have people that are married into the same family? Like, I'm just thinking about other border issues that have happened throughout history. There's always stories about how lives have become entangled and suddenly they get ripped apart. Does a version of that play out here?
1: You're absolutely right. There's this huge entanglement. I mean, this migration has been happening, you know, for decades. Some of these Salvadorans had actually been given or granted land by the government during this really kind of short-lived reformist phase. So this isn't, you know, they haven't just arrived and started farming this land. And they're forced to go back into El Salvador. And so this kind of plays out across the country. Some families have been working this land for decades as well. So again, they were, like you said, kind of really enmeshed in communities.
0: So El Salvador is suddenly faced with this influx of their own people being pushed back out of Honduras. The question is, how do they react to that?
1: So the Salvadoran Red Cross sets up refugee camps, gives assistance to these families. You know, these are families who have lost their businesses, lost their land, lost their farms, so kind of in desperate need.
0: In the end, they reckon it was between 15 and 20,000 Salvadorans who were booted out of Honduras.
1: This all happens relatively fast. These refugee camps, they fill up quickly.
0: And the reaction from the El Salvador government is not chill.
1: One government minister accuses Honduras

0: committing a genocide against Salvadorans who are in the country. This is what leads to the severing of diplomatic ties between the two countries.
1: Just in time for one very big, very consequential football match. So yes, the game is played. El Salvador does cut ties.
0: A few weeks later, El Salvador invades Honduras.
1: War begins.
0: El Salvador orders its troops to invade Honduras and launches warplanes to bomb the country.
1: The initial attacks caught Honduran forces off guard. Salvadoran troops advanced quickly, captured several towns, and even threatened the capital.
2: Most definitely, Salvador has invaded the territory of Honduras.
3: Mr. Ambassador, when will the shooting stop?
2: We hopefully as soon as possible.
1: But Honduran forces regrouped and retaliated.
0: The 16th of July, this is kind of the only major battle of the war happens. So Salvadoran troops, they reach and surround this town in Ocotepeque, which is a department in Honduras. There's artillery barrages on both sides, and the Honduran forces begin to retreat alongside civilians. This leads to the towns captured by the Salvadoran military, but both fronts actually stall later on that day. There's an ammunition shortage, and there's increasing Honduran resistance.
1: Why does the smaller country El Salvador, why are they willing to take this gamble of invading the bigger nation? What do they think is going to come from this massive risk?
0: Well, this is where things get kind of, disputed. Things are a bit murky. And some of the lines of thought are that the Salvadorans have been planning this for quite some time. And this is what the Honduran military thinks. And they say, well, the Salvadorans have always wanted to invade. And they're finally doing it. That's kind of Honduran viewpoint. Another interpretation is that, tensions are high in El Salvador. People are unhappy with the government. And this is kind of rallying the country to the government to kind of directing people's anger towards Honduras. So by playing up what's happening in Honduras and by invading Honduras, this is a way of kind of rallying people to the flag.
1: While all of this is happening, America is watching from afar, and America does not like what it sees.
0: Behind the scenes, there's huge pressure to stop this conflict, mainly coming from Washington. The US doesn't want to see a conflict between two neighbors in its own backyard. This looks bad for the US kind of on a global scale. The US has huge interest in Latin America at this time. It's allied with the Salvadoran government. It's allied with the Honduran government. It has no interest in seeing a conflict between these two countries. So it's really putting pressure on the two leaders as well, the two governments, to kind of put a stop to this.
1: In the end, it's actually an American organization that steps in and intervenes and calls for an immediate ceasefire and the withdrawal of Salvadoran troops.
4: Three earlier ceasefire agreements were broken, with each side accusing the other of being the aggressor.
1: After initial resistance, El Salvador agrees to a ceasefire on July 18, bringing an end to the conflict.
4: The fighting has left tens of thousands of people homeless in Honduras and El Salvador. Both are poor, and this war has brought the two countries close to bankruptcy. As in any war, it's the refugees who suffer most.
1: This war lasted around 100 hours, but in that 100 hours, 2,000 people were killed.
0: Mainly on the Honduran side, and a lot of civilians are killed as well. So people get caught up in this. It's not just between the two militaries.
4: So no matter what the outcome, the cost of this small war, in human and economic terms, can only aggravate the tensions and unrest that started the fighting.
0: There's no clear winner from the conflict. The ceasefire which comes doesn't resolve anything. It doesn't resolve anything about the border. So this is a thing, a dispute which kind of rumbles on for decades after.
1: This conflict is known as the football war, but do you think El Salvador would have invaded had there not been a match? How connected are those things?
0: I think certainly there's a lot of tensions which exist, outside of the match altogether. Certainly, I would say that the decision to invade is maybe linked to the match in terms of, they can rally the public to their cause, but it would have happened regardless.
1: What do you think is the lesson of the 100-hour war, the football war, whatever you want to call it? What do you think is the lesson that's sitting inside this particular moment in history?
0: Yeah, I think there's maybe two separate lessons. So, the football war, it's obviously a catchy concept. It's an intriguing story on the surface. And this is maybe just, a lesson about kind of how things are framed by journalists, right?
1: It's undeniable that the football match plays a crucial role in this conflict. But if anything, it's closer to a trigger than a cause. It was actually a Polish journalist that dubbed it the football war. And I think in some ways it does a disservice to call it that, because there's so much going on around this conflict that brought these neighbors to this incredibly brutal moment.
0: I mean, I think it's a great story, right? So it's a World Cup. Everyone loves the World Cup, as we saw this year.

0: a World Cup match between, two nations which border each other is always going to be tense. Really kind of interestingly, the final game was actually called the Soccer War by some US journalists before this war even began, right? So tensions were already high. People were already aware of the kind of high stakes nature of the game in terms of qualifying for the World Cup. And it's catchy, but actually there's much more, as we've discussed, kind of going on below the surface.
1: How do you think history should look back on this conflict?
0: How I think it should be remembered more is about how, military regimes, governments, political elites turn domestic discontent, they take it and they funnel it towards, refugees, migrants, or others. So in the Honduran case, there's this growing discontent with the cattle ranchers, and they direct this towards the Salvadoran migrants, right? They say the Salvadoran migrants, they're taking our land, we're going to kick them out. This isn't really what's at play. It's the growth of the cattle ranchers, which is the real issue. But it's just a way of managing that discontent. The same kind of thing is happening in El Salvador. So the coffee oligarchy, facing this growing domestic discontent, decides to rally the public kind of to the government's cause by invading Honduras.
1: What's the relationship between the two countries now?
0: The border issue has been resolved, but there's free movement of people between the two countries. And in fact, actually, there's more Hondurans in El Salvador than the other way around. So these kind of tensions don't exist in the same way today.
1: So after having gone through all of this, when people talk about the football war, what's the thing you most want them to understand about the reality of what actually played out in that time?
0: Yeah, I think what's most important for people to understand is not even just about this conflict, but I suppose any conflict in general, which has a neat name or kind of a neat idea behind it, things are always much more complicated, right? So football war seems easy to understand when you first hear about it, but like anything, there's so much more going on. So I think just, a resistance to how things are framed sometimes in the popular imagination, or kind of scratching the surface a little bit more.
1: Part of this mini-series that we're doing within the show is about wars that, at least on the outset, seem a bit stupid, right? From your point of view, is this a stupid war?
0: I think that's unfair. I think, if we believe that the war is caused by a football match, then yes, this is absolutely a stupid war. But kind of as we've been discussing, this is caused by so much more which is happening just beneath the surface. And this war is kind of a way for the elites to kind of manage these tensions. But it doesn't do that. These same tensions which exist, huge poverty, huge disparity in wealth, the domination of El Salvador by these kind of 14 families, this isn't resolved by the war. And in fact, things get even worse during the 1970s. They erupt again into the 1980s in the civil war in El Salvador, in which 80,000 people are killed. So this is kind of, it's a precursor to that in some ways. And it's an attempt to resolve tensions, which doesn't do so.
1: Does it trivialize the death of those thousands of people to frame this as a football war?
0: Yeah, I think so. We can understand why it's catchy, but I mean, the war doesn't happen because of a football match.
1: Thank you so much for taking me through this history.
0: It's been a pleasure, Mark. Thank you.
1: Fionta Nahara from the London School of Economics. And if you have an idea, like maybe it's a myth, like a football war, that you'd like us to look into, just shoot us an email. No one saw it coming@abc.net.au. We read every single one. We love hearing from you. When I say we, by the way, I mean the team. This episode was produced by Zoe Ferguson and Jesse Kay. The sound engineer was Matthew Sigley. Now, I mentioned earlier, this is our second installment of This Stupid War. Next week, it's really stupid. Here's a taste.
2: He said, I shot your pig. I'm sorry. I'll pay whatever they say that pig is worth. Now, Griffin turns him down. He said, it's a valuable pig. It's worth $100. And if you don't pay, I'll go to the authorities and they'll put you in irons. You're nothing but a trespasser. The next day, when three officials from the Hudson's Bay Company come by his cabin and say, you've got to pay for that pig. And so that's when the crisis really starts.
1: So we've had this pig, and essentially, what in any other moment in history, this would be a dispute between two rural neighbours, which, would be a thing for sure. But because of the nature of these islands, it kind of blows up, doesn't it?
2: It does. You hit the nail right on the head. That's right. The islands are in dispute. The British aren't supposed to be. Nobody is supposed to be on the island at all. I mean, the islands were in dispute. Nobody was supposed to be there. The Hudson's Bay Company got there first, and now suddenly the Americans are there, and you got trouble. You got a heap of

0: trouble.
1: So what happens next? What's the next escalation?
0: You got 64 guns pointed at you. You've got probably about 400 Royal Marines that can be landed. And so this general sends reinforcements. Pretty soon, there's 500 soldiers on the island. They play this game. You got to leave. You're here illegally. I'm not going to leave. I can't be responsible for whatever trouble is going to ensue. Well, if there's any trouble that's going to ensue, you're the one that's going to start it. No, no, you're the one that's going to start. They go on like this for a while.
1: You'll hear more of that in the next installment of This Stupid War here on No One Saw It Coming. I'm Mark Fennell, and as always, thank you so much for listening. If you've been enjoying it, just leave us a review. That's one of those weird things that I know podcasters ask for all the time, but it does actually help other people find the show. So whichever podcasting app you're on, chuck us a review, and I'll be back next week with a brand new episode of No One Saw It Coming.

0: That was No One Saw It Coming from the ABC in Australia. I'm Ife Chiwetelu, and you are listening to programming from around the world on CBC Radio 1. The news is next.
1: I am an actor, fresh out of theater school with big dreams and an even bigger drug habit. 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Yeah, from Van Halen. 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
2: From CBC News, The World This Hour, I'm Neil Kumar. U.S. President Donald Trump says he has a deal with Denmark to bolster the U.S. military presence in Greenland after months of threatening to take the island by force from the NATO ally. In a social media post, Trump said the agreement gives the U.S., quote, permanent control over Greenland security. Katie Simpson has more from Washington.
3: After all of those threats by the U.S. president to take Greenland, threats that unnerved many American allies, there now appears to be a new expanded security deal between the U.S., Greenland, and Denmark. Greenland, of course, being a Danish territory. The plan aims to expand the existing American security presence with the agreement to be signed next week at the U.N. General Assembly. Donald Trump celebrated on social media, saying it gives the United States permanent control over security and all other needs in Greenland, completely addressing all of our many U.S. concerns. A caution, though, others involved did not go that far. The Danish Prime Minister's office saying the deal recognizes Greenland's sovereignty and territorial integrity and upholds people's right to self-determination. Clarifications that are vital, since Trump previously would not rule out taking Greenland by force and repeatedly said the U.S. should buy the territory.
4: Katie Simpson, CBC News, Washington.
2: U.S. President Donald Trump has banned CNN, MS Now, and Politico from the White House. The president made the move on Friday, accusing all three media outlets of false coverage. Steve Futterman has more.
5: It is one of Donald Trump's constant battles.
6: It's a whole hoax. And you know who's playing into the hoax? People like you and the fake news media.
5: Yesterday, Trump expanded his war with the news media.
6: I don't want him in my office. I don't want him here.
5: Trump announced on social media he is banning reporters from two cable news networks, CNN and MS Now, along with reporters from the website Politico from the White House.
6: There's something wrong with a country that can allow people to write purposely negligence.
5: Trump has tried something similar before. At one point, he banned the Associated Press from being part of presidential press pools. That followed the AP's refusal to call the Gulf of Mexico the Gulf of America. CNN calls the ban illegal and unconstitutional. Last night, CNN was still reporting from the White House. Steve Futterman, CBC News, Memphis.
2: At least 31 people are dead after a suicide attack at a police compound in northeastern Pakistan. Officials say the attacker rammed a car with explosives into a police facility on Friday while officers were praying with their families inside a mosque. A shooting occurred shortly after the explosion. The death toll of 31 includes 16 police personnel.

0: personnel. A former Saskatoon Christian school principal has been found guilty of assaulting three students with a paddle. On Friday, a jury found 68-year-old Duff Arthur Friesen guilty of assaulting students with a weapon. The school was named Christian Center Academy at the time of the alleged offenses. It was later renamed Legacy Christian Academy and is now Valour Academy. The BC Conservative Party has lost another three MLAs, which means one-third of its caucus is gone since a new leader took over just 3 months ago. Tanya Fletcher has borne the party's turmoil and intrigue, including a premier that is ready to call an election in the middle of it all.
1: I'm not going anywhere.
2: A defiant tone from BC Conservative leader Carrie Lynn Findlay, despite calls from some to step down. The exodus of Conservative MLAs continues, the party losing three more Friday, including former leader John Rustad. That makes 12 in the past month gone. The opposition's implosion is why many believe Premier David Eby is about to call an early election. Hamish Telford is a political scientist with the University of the Fraser Valley.
3: The NDP is just looking across the aisle and thinking this is a once-in-a-lifetime opportunity to have an election where the opposition splits the vote and we can win a comfortable majority.
2: A provincial election now would coincide with and threaten to overshadow the municipal elections happening across BC next month. Tanya Fletcher, CBC News, Vancouver.
0: And that is The World This Hour. For CBC News, I'm Neil Kumar.
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5: From Futuro Media and PRX, it's Latino USA. I'm Maria Hinojosa. Today, we look at a Los Angeles Latino subculture from the 80s and 90s that grew around house music and the so-called party crews.
6: Just because we were brown with thin eyebrows and red lipstick doesn't mean that we were in a gang. You know, that was the style back in the 90s.
5: And also, we speak with Dominican artists Yendri and Yacer Tejeda about how and why Afro-Dominican music has been hidden in plain sight for generations.
7: It's been hidden because of our history, you know, like our history with like anti-blackness, anti-African.
8: We've been taught that. We've been taught black is ugly, white is beauty.
5: All this coming up on Latino USA. Stay with us. No te vayas.

Welcome to Latino USA. I'm Maria Hinojosa. Guadalupe Rosales is an artist, and she is the creator of the popular Instagram accounts Veteranas en Rucas and Map Points, which focus on the fashion, the music, and the certain Latino subculture of the 1980s and 90s that existed in Los Angeles. Now, I personally can't get enough of Veteranas en Rucas. I mean, even though I wasn't a part of that specific subculture during that time, this Instagram account really evokes in me a nostalgia that I feel really deeply. Now, Guadalupe herself was part of the so-called party crews of the time, groups of young people who attended backyard parties together, listening to house music, sometimes even sharing a uniform. One of the things I love is that Guadalupe continues to ask their followers, 328,000 more or less, to continue this legacy by sending in their photographs of themselves at the parties or people that they knew, all from the 80s and 90s. Just recently, Guadalupe published her first book, East of the River, a memoir of Los Angeles girlhood. And the story tells the tale of her adolescence living in this unique moment. The parties, the vibrancy, the style, as well as the dangers of the time.

0: and how Latina sisterhood played a role in her survival.
1: I wanted just to create a book that potentially will have its own lifetime and pass my own lifetime. A book that could be studied and taught, and a book that many of us can hold and sit with and read rather than scrolling on our phones.
0: Guadalupe recently spoke with us about what this memoir means to her.
1: It really emphasizes on girlhood and survival. Even though we talk so much about beauty, we talk about resilience, pain, healing. And these are all the things that we don't get to speak about or get recognized in, whether it's popular media or society or in our homes. Although I grew up with a lot of strong women in my life, a lot of us didn't feel or have the freedom to speak openly about things that happen in our lives. In my work, I encourage a lot of people to share their stories and, you know, share their memories and photos and archives. And I wanted to do the same. And this was a good opportunity for me to share my story.
0: For today's first story, my conversation with Guadalupe and her collaborator, Eddie Rubalcaba, who photographed the parties as a teenager. We want to talk about why party crews and their history mean so much to them. This interview took place in 2018. I started off by asking Guadalupe a simple question. What is a party crew?
2: It was a combination of boys and girls, and we organized parties that were happening all over LA in backyards and then also warehouse parties. The party crew was created by mostly teenagers from like 13, 14 through 20 years old. You know, we listened to like house music and new wave and pretty much anything that we could dance to. A lot of people saw that subculture as almost like an alternative to gangs, because people who were creating these party crews were people who were almost looking for another way of identifying, because let's say their cousins or their brothers or sisters were in gangs.
0: What you were trying to do to not get into a gang was you guys basically created your own kind of gang, which was a crew, and it was about partying. How did you create a party crew, and what did you guys do?
2: I think that there many ways of getting

0: I open the door and there are like 12 people in the van. You know, they're all like listening to house music and they're all like yelling Assignation. And I remember being like, this is where I want to be, you know?
1: So, Eddie, you photographed these parties and you went to them. So I'm wondering if you can take me back to those party crew days.
2: The parties would be on Fridays and Saturdays. And there were at least 3 parties each night. And when that first party would get broken up by the police, we'd follow each other to the second party. And then the party would get broken up. And by the end of the night, we're at the third party, wherever that was, and it was about 300 people. And then when that would get broken up, we'd all end up at the hangout spot where there was usually no cops, off of Union Pacific in Indiana and close to City Commerce. And then when that got broken up, we'd cruise down Whittier Boulevard, the traditional cruising spot. And it was an endless night. After that got done, I'd get back home and go to my neighbor's house where they were still partying.
1: All right, your favorite all-time party crew song would be what? Wow. You gotta choose one.
2: Mallorca.

0: about that song?
1: It was like the song that got me excited and wanted me to jump in the go-go box and dance with the girls up there. It was just something about it. That or James Brown Is Dead is another one of those songs, and it was just exciting. I've always been a little bit of a dancer myself, so it made me want to dance, and that is the pinnacle of that time in my life.
0: And Guadalupe, what's your favorite all-time big hit of the moment?
2: I would say that the anthem from that time was Follow Me. That was a very, very powerful song at that time. We also have to remind ourselves that these parties were happening in the midst of so much corruption, so much violence, and that song pretty much highlights that.

0: this was around the LA riots when that song came out.
1: Today, Mayor Tom Bradley urged everyone in Los Angeles to remain home, to stay off the streets.
0: It's a song about peace and unity.
2: The LA County Sheriff's gang unit arrest a 17-year-old for the murder.
3: Trouble-plagued rapper and actor Tupac Shakur is dead at the age of 25, just about a week after sustaining 4 bullet wounds last Saturday.
4: The initiative, which would deny schooling and other social services to illegal immigrants, sparked
0: that song to dance to in the midst of the chaos that's going on. It's very, very powerful.
5: Coming up on Latino USA, we chat about some of the styles of the party cruise theme, but also get deep, because it wasn't all just fashion and fun.
6: We did the update to that photo just 6 months ago, and now there's just 2 of us left.
5: Stay with us, no te vayas.

0: It's Latino USA. I'm Maria Hinojosa. Before the break, we were talking about the genesis of the party cruise scene, an L.A. Latino subculture in the 80s and 90s, and about the house music that they would listen to. Now, we're going to talk some fashion. Can you describe what were the women wearing?
1: You know, there's something I noticed through the work. It's also that a lot of people that don't understand the Chicana or the brown woman that grew up in L.A. is that just because we were brown with thin eyebrows and red lipstick doesn't mean that we were in a gang. You know, that was the style back in the 90s. So the women that were part of the party scene, you know, the party crew subculture, we had different styles. You know, a lot of women would wear baggy pants.

0: pants and big t-shirts, or some of the girls would wear cut-off 501 shorts with, let's say, Harley Davidson boots, or overalls with Adidas. You know, their hair was really like, you know, like with that mousse and hairspray, all crunched up with the perm. Red lipstick. I mean, there was so much going on.
1: There was so much going on in this style, right?
0: Exactly.
1: There was so much going on in this style.
2: In my senior year at Roosevelt High School in Boyle Heights, the crews changed their look to something like James Dean. And that's where you had the East LA Rebels were born out of that.
3: And the rebel spirit soars in this group who call themselves the Wanderers. They respond to names like Elvis Presley.
4: He inspired us, you know? He inspired us to put, you know, the greasy kids up.
3: Admire Marlon Brando.
5: The Wild Rebels are all about rebels.
2: That was like the look, and everybody had their little pompadour in their Doc Martens or their biker boots and jeans cuffed up to look kind of like the outsiders.
3: And emulate film idol James Dean.
4: Everybody liked him as a rebel, you know, in the 50s. Teenagers idolized him as a rebel. Well, you know, we kind of take his style now.
1: And what do you think it is about these particular photographs, the ones that you choose, the ones that you curate, that makes people feel so connected?
0: I think that even if it's someone sitting in the car, just hanging out, it's not just that. It's like it marks a moment in time. People will recognize the building. People will recognize the streets, people will recognize what the person is wearing, or I used to drink that beer that doesn't exist anymore. You know, like Zimas were so popular back in the day. Those don't really, I don't think they're, you know, like there's all these drinks.
1: I'm like, oh my God, I haven't heard of that in so long. It's like, whoa.
2: Yeah, I'm blown away at this. I was very lucky and fortunate enough to be able to take pictures of this, like, lost time almost. This is proof of this era.
1: Let me ask you about the photographs. So when you were taking those photographs during the parties, were you thinking, oh, look, this is just fun for the moment, and who knows? I mean, there was no Instagram. I don't think that there was no Twitter. There was no Facebook. You know, we weren't all obsessed with photographing ourselves and each other. So was it just like, oh, I'll just take some pictures because it's fun, and who knows? I mean, and now you get to look at it and it's like, wow, you were really documenting a moment in history.
2: It was for fun. It was for fun and a way to share with friends the pictures that I would take of them. And I think it was more about like, I'm getting cool points here. I'm getting published in this magazine now. And that would get me into all the parties for free because they wanted to come out in the magazine. And this style that was being published in this magazine, which was a brand or a branch of Lowrider magazine, it was being distributed all over Southern California. And so this style of people in this culture, you know, you get rebels out in Orange County. Like, how did that happen? It's because they were following the trend that we were setting in Boyle Heights, East LA. So it became like we were the trendsetters.

0: do you have? I mean, you've got so many, but is there a favorite photograph of yours?
1: I have a throwback picture from 1991 with my neighbor and our homies from the neighborhood. It's five of us. We're on the stairway of Evergreen Cemetery Chapel, and we did the update to that photo just 6 months ago, and now there's just two of us left. These young men to my left died within 2 years. They were shot and killed. And then the gentleman to my right served a life sentence in jail, and then he came out about 3 years ago, but he died from hepatitis C. That was from using dirty needles for heroin use in jail. So me and my neighbor Eric are the last two left from that that photo. There's so much loss from that time frame where we were partying.

0: And there's this thing we call the decade of death. From 88 to 98, there was over nearly 1,000 gang-related murders in L.A. County alone for 10 years. So it was something that we experienced in the backyard party scene, and kind of what helped to stop that backyard party scene, because it just became gang warfare after a while.
1: Guadalupe, your Instagram account, Veteranas y Rucas, when you started this in 2015, was it just like, hey, you know, I think I'll just post a couple of photographs and see what happens? Or did you really say, you know what, I understand that I'm about to create a moment and a community that is actually hungry for a place and a voice?
2: I knew that I was hungry. I knew that there was something that was missing, a piece of the puzzle that was missing. It definitely started because I needed to identify with whatever that was that I couldn't find anywhere else. I wasn't thinking that I was about to create some sort of movement or historic conversation. It was definitely out of urgency because I remember living in New York, calling home and asking my sister, can you talk to me about those parties that we went to? Do you still have those photos that we took at the mall? And she'll be like, oh, Lupe, just let that go. And that happened a lot. You know, that happened with not just my sister, but a lot of my friends. And I wasn't convinced, you know, I wasn't convinced that that was like something that we experienced and it was something just to leave in the past.
1: That was photographer Eddie Rubalcaba and Guadalupe Rosales. She's the creator of the Veteranas and Rucas Instagram account. Guadalupe's new book is East of the River, a memoir of Los Angeles girlhood, and it's out now.

0: Now, dear listener, we are going to go into the hidden history rooted in anti-blackness that exists in the Dominican Republic. Producer Ginny Montalvo is going to have a conversation with Dominican artists Yendri and Yacer Tejeda about how they found their own Dominican roots by researching why they were never taught Afro-Dominican music, music that was lost to generations in part because of a dictator. Ginny Montalvo is going to take it from here.
1: Hay un espejo en la casa de mi mamá que me da miedo usar.
2: You're listening to Dominican Italian artist Yendri.
3: Mira, ¿de qué vamos a hablar? ¿Tú pediste un café? Yo creo que...
2: Yendri has long, dark, curly hair and dark olive skin. And her voice? Well, you heard it. I met her this summer during the Latin Alternative Music Conference in New York. And I brought her to my favorite spot, Puerto Viejo, the oldest Dominican restaurant in Brooklyn.
3: Tenemos un tres golpe.
4: Tenemos tres golpe.
5: Translates to three hits.
3: I just asked myself.
2: I also invited Yacer Tejeda, a dear friend and Dominican musician.
5: Tell the listeners what we're
4: eating.
3: Queso frito, salami cheese, salami frito.
4: Bien.
2: I brought them here because something happened when I listened to Yendri's debut album, Como Agua. My eyes watered and I felt my heart swell. I was instantly transported home, a home I've never lived in. I thought, what better way to have a conversation about music than over some good food? To break mango, if you will.
3: Mira, yo soy muy chatty, entonces tú,
5: I
3: o
5: like
3: sea,
5: chatty.
4: Dice como que bueno, chatty está bien, chatty está
2: bien. See, I'm Dominican American. I was born here in the U.S., but my parents are immigrants from the Dominican Republic. I grew up in a pretty Dominican household and spent summers and Christmases with family on the island. I'm part of the in-betweens, what we like to call ni de aquí ni de allá. We never truly know where we fit in.
4: Llegó la bendición. Llegó la bendición.
3: Llegó. This is crazy.

0: Dendy's album instantly transported me back to something that I had left behind. I've always been connected to my Dominican roots, but years ago I discovered a piece of my puzzle that's been missing, one that I quickly realized wasn't just me. It was the discovery that Dominican music is not just merengue and bachata, but something blacker, deeper. And it's been kept from us. The opening song on Gendry's album is called La Bendición.
1: For La Bendición, the song that has the palo, I asked.
0: It uses a traditional Afro-Dominican rhythm called palos. In this case, a subgenre called salves.
1: It's a salve. It's a salve.
0: Yacer Tejeda is a singer-songwriter and an incredible guitarist who has invested significant effort to draw attention to Afro-Dominican music. Over the past decade, Yacer has become one of many gurus for me in my own quest to find this missing piece. Palos is a sacred music that is characterized by long drums, which have been known as palos, or literally sticks, a guira, as well as a boy. The national rhythm that can be found all over the island. But for a lot of us, these are rhythms that we are late to the party to discover.
2: But did you grow up with the Afro-Dominican traditions?
1: No, actually not. I didn't. I grew up with part of the African diaspora in Italy.
0: Gendry immigrated to Italy with her mother when she was around 3 years old. She grew up there, but around an African community.
1: My friends are from Congo, from Senegal, from Benin, from Gabon, and so...
2: So direct from the motherland.
1: Exactly. And so I remember listening to their music, too. Mm-hmm. I was like, whoa, this is crazy. We also have this kind of rhythms. And so I went to do a research.
0: Gendry, like me, and even Yacer, had to search for our own Afro-Dominican roots music.
3: I didn't know anything about it, and it was thanks to music. So I was playing with more artists that were doing that in DR, and we went to a festival called Festival de Atabales de Sainagua. That happens, I explained it, that it's like a Woodstock of palos.
0: A Woodstock of palos, una fiesta, a celebration of music and life and joy.
3: And when I saw it for the first time, I was like I got goosebumps. I was crying. I'm like, why am I crying? I need to research more about this.
0: In my case, this moment of realization came in 2011. I was researching Afro-Cuban percussion for my master's thesis in Cuba. And then I said, wait, our neighbors, Cuba and Puerto Rico, have such rich Afro-Caribbean music. And what, the African influence in music just skipped an island? Our very black island? It didn't make sense. That's when it hit me. It exists, but we were never taught. See, I've been obsessed with percussion since I was really young. Despite growing up in the most non-Latino spaces in the United States, I'm talking Oregon, then the Deep South, Alabama, and Georgia. I could never explain it, but from the first records of the Miami Sound Machine my parents owned, to then my intense scrutiny of Juan Luis Guerra albums, and then later salsa, the drum would take possession of my body and I had to dance. This manifested for me as a music lover, then as a sound engineer. And then I landed on an even deeper obsession, learning to record percussion in surround sound. That interest took me on that research trip to Cuba in 2011. I heard all these Afro-Cuban drums and rhythms, rumba, guaguancó, bata. I ate it up. It was there that the light bulb went off in my head. I came home after 10 days of immersion feeling like I had neglected to learn about my own Afro-Dominican traditions. I refused to believe that there weren't any, but I was convinced that it was my fault, that I wasn't listening growing up. So I was determined to do something about it. It was on that trip that I actually met one of my closest friends, Maritza, whose family owns Puerto Viejo.

0: Llegarlo mucho.
1: The restaurant where I'm eating with Yendri and Dessa. Doña Cristina moved to New York in the 70s from Jarabacoa, Dominican Republic. The Abreu family opened Puerto Viejo in 1986, making it now the oldest in Brooklyn serving up Dominican favorites.
2: 40 años. Trabajaba en familia, que es lo más importante.
1: The restaurant has become a home away from home for me, just like Doñitas is for the Puerto Rican diaspora.
3: So, Yendri, this whole, like, reunion of the minds was brought on by this, like, exciting new album, Como Agua, right?
4: Yes, La Tambora, La Guira, all of that, I think it was stuff that I relate to, you know? I remember growing up, those percussions has, you know, they've always been in my life. Mm-hmm. And I relate to percussions in a different way. I love them. I love the sound, and when I hear them, there's something happening spiritually in me, you know? And so I felt like, hey, I want to, like, give tribute to this thing that I really like. And I don't mean to be like, hey, this is our music, whatever, you know? It's just, like, something very personal that I relate to.
1: Yendri's album comes together across 13 tracks with boleros, Afro-Dominican rhythms, merengue, bachata, and enchanting vocals.
4: It was like a healing album for me. It's my first album, so I'm so scared. I'm still so scared. Pero I feel like I didn't put too many limits. Mm-hmm. I just started writing songs, and I feel like some of the songs I needed, you know, they came to me.
1: It flows seamlessly from one track to the next. The album's title, Como Agua, like water.
4: And I feel like water has a sort of resilience, you know, that us immigrants have.
3: Yeah.
4: Or kids of immigrants as well.
1: As an immigrant or child of immigrants, many of us sometimes feel like we're missing out on something happening in the country we come from. That was especially the case before we were all connected 24/7 to things happening all over the world. In a pre-internet reality, we ended up using outdated slang. We didn't know who the latest artists were and missed many pop culture references. But in the case of this music, that wasn't the issue. We weren't taught Afro-Dominican music for a reason.
5: It's been hidden because of our history, you know, like our history with, like, anti-blackness, anti-African.
1: Despite being one of the Latin American countries with the highest percentage of African ancestry, there has been a history of intense anti-blackness in the Dominican Republic.
4: We've been taught that. We've been taught black is ugly, white is beauty.
1: Yendri realized that the people who primarily practiced this music were darker skinned, black.
4: When I saw it in the art, I was like, wait, aren't we?
0: Exactly.
4: I was like, wait, that's weird. I didn't understand why I should take something out from my heritage just because maybe some people don't relate to it or they don't want to accept it. And mm-hmm. It comes from, like, little details. Cuando los niños nacen, you know, pelo malo, pelo bueno.
5: Yep.
4: I saw it with my curls. I saw my cousins trying to straighten their hair all the time, you know, mm-hmm. because it's more elegant.
1: They say that good habits only take weeks to learn. But how long does it take to unlearn what we've been taught for generations?
6: Coming up on Latino USA.
5: There are the nationalists that say, like, okay, 27 de Febrero, our thing is just merengue bachata and that's it. The other thing is Haitian, it's not Dominican, it's blah, blah, blah.
6: Stay with us, no te vayas.

0: It's Latino USA. I'm Maria Hinojosa. Before the break, we were hearing from producer Ginny Montalvo and her Dominican takeover of Latino USA with her conversation with Dominican-Italian singer-songwriter Yendri and Dominican artist Yacer Tejeda. They got together at a restaurant in Brooklyn recently, and we're talking about how Afro-Dominican music has been hidden from people for decades. Ginny continues our story now.
1: Yendri started searching for answers as a teenager after many years of living in Italy, far away from her homeland.
2: I feel like it was hard in Italy to just keep your roots, especially as a kid, because as a kid you want to fit in. So you're like, okay, I guess I'm Italian now. I switched to Italian. I was not speaking Spanish for a while.
1: Yendri had reconnected with her father and began tapping into her country again. Like she said, she was mostly speaking Italian, not Spanish.
2: Yeah. And then when I met my father again, I was 15, and he moved to New York. I had to learn Spanish again, like find Spanish again.
1: She began to actively search for connection through music, but it wasn't instantaneous. It took years to find her own sound. In 2012, when Yendri was 19, she participated in the Italian X Factor.
3: Con what the world needs now? Yendri.
1: She made it through several rounds before being sent home. She was then approached by Sony Music and released a single that was more Euro dance pop and sung in English. Like a song I am, rolling deep inside. She left Sony and decided to stay an independent musician. She was part of a band that continued in this kind of trip-hop Euro dance sound, Materia Nera. But it wasn't until she fully immersed herself into the island that all the pieces came together for her.
2: So I feel like when I was around 20, I felt the need to find where I was from, like in a real way.
1: Yendri took a trip with a friend as an adult because, you know, when you go as a kid with your family, it's different, right? But when you take the reins, you make the decisions. Things become more real.
2: I feel like that trip was what made me feel at home again. When I got there, I was like, oh, wait, I feel like I found like a part of myself that I left behind.
1: She released her single Barrio in 2019. And then Nena in 2020. Two songs that fully tapped into her Dominicanidad. And that really spoke to all of us. And when Yendri tapped in, she went viral and landed on Billboard's 2022 list of Latin artists on the rise. At this point, the big question on all your minds might be why? Why so many of us had to search for what's right in front of us? I'm going to do a quick down and dirty history of the Dominican Republic, so bear with me. The Dominican Republic is part of an island in the Caribbean between Cuba and Puerto Rico. The DR, like many of us call it, shares a border with Haiti, which has been a continuous point of tension for many reasons, but partially because of the population of Haiti is primarily black, though some Dominicans say it's because of religious differences, the Haitian folk religion, voodoo. But in DR, Africa's everywhere, including our own folk religious practices, known as Dominican Voodoo or the 21 Divisions. Here's Yacer again.
4: The African slaves from West Africa, where they were hiding their belief through Catholic saints. Mm-hmm. And that's why we have el sincretismo.
1: Syncretismo is the combining of beliefs, in this case, religious beliefs from Africa placed within Catholicism. And here's the part that some people don't realize. Haiti overthrew the French in the early 1800s. Largely considered the most successful slave revolt in history. And then it took over the entire island for some 20 years. In 18... 18-

0: 1944, the Dominican Republic gained its independence from Haiti on February 27th, el 27 de febrero, which is when we actually celebrate our independence. And ever since then, the Dominican Republic has defined itself in opposition to Haiti. And that meant rejecting arts of our own culture that were seen as coming from Africa.
1: There are the nationalists that say, like, okay, 27 de febrero, our thing is just merengue bachata and that's it. The other thing is Haitian is not Dominican, it's blah, blah, blah.
0: This is a good moment to explain that distinction. Merengue y bachata are widely considered the music from the DR. I guess you could also say dembo is too, but that's not the story today. You ask anyone outside the country, that is our music. Our musical trilogy, La Guira, La Tambora, and the accordion. But merengue? Merengue is what it is because of the dictator. During the 20th century, the Dominican Republic was ruled by a very racist dictator, Rafael Trujillo, for some 30-odd years. You can hear him in the CBS archival from 1960.
2: Melissimo, do you resent the word dictator?
3: No. Yo soy un trabajador.
0: Here's Jesse again.
1: Back then with the dictatorship, people had to bury the drums, you know, bury it.
0: Wow. Bum, bum, bum.
1: And then like on Sundays, like unbury it and like tune it and then play and then bury it again.
0: Wow. Trujillo was the one who allegedly declared that merengue was the national music of the country. Even though merengue is deeply influenced by Africa, Trujillo saw it as more European than drumming traditions like palos. Trujillo made merengue more orchestral to try to make it sound even more European. He even had merengues in his honor. Check out this one by Rafaelito Martinez. And during those years when Trujillo reigned terror across the Dominican Republic, his government disappeared anyone who spoke out against his regime.
4: For every Dominican knows, those who oppose Trujillo go either to jail or away, where they can talk out loud.
0: Back then, the capital, Santo Domingo, was actually known as Ciudad Trujillo. The beer, Presidente, is named after him, because people refer to him as El Presidente. From 1930 to 1961, under Trujillo, it became ingrained in people's lifestyles and society. Anyone who wanted to maintain a certain class would negate any African lineage. It's even documented that he powdered his face white so he didn't look as dark. And after Trujillo, his extreme level of anti-blackness stuck.
5: We've been taught that. We've been taught black is ugly, white is beauty.
0: The anti-blackness in the Dominican Republic has become a running joke across the internet about Dominicans negating their own blackness.
6: Papa, I know black.
7: Yeah,
6: I'm Dominican. You look like me.
8: Sometimes you gotta let these Dominicans know. They're like, I know black. I'm Dominican. You're black. You're black with an accent.
6: Dominicano. Nunca negro. Nunca.
0: To this day, entire generations, including from my own family, were taught this. Anybody else got, no me traiga un nieto pa' hacer trenzas? Don't bring me a grandchild where I have to braid their hair. And so with that, we lost everything that went along with it, including the music. I'm sure you're just thinking, okay, well, now we know. It's just never been documented. But this isn't the case. This blockage of information goes back to 1927, when a researcher named Julio Arseno went to the mountains to document the music and made a book called Del Folclore Dominicano.
1: He wrote the music, like the chants, he wrote the music, everything in detail. And the intro of that book is because he's saying, like, we don't have to look over Puerto Rico or someone else. We have everything here.
0: And he's not the only one. Multiple folklorists have documented this music. In the 40s, a woman named Edna Garrido de Boggs documented the folklore all over the country and created the first folklore society. And her recordings are in the U.S. Library of Congress. So that means that all of this black Dominican music has been written about for almost 100 years. And yet most of us are over here having to search for it. I've been on my own quest to understand why I had never heard of Afro-Dominican music for over a decade.

0: I became fully immersed in all things Dominican music, and I traveled to the island in 2013 for a conference about folklore across the Caribbean. A year later, I went to Baní, a town 1 hour southwest of Santo Domingo, to attend La Fiesta de San Juan Bautista. There I got to see a sarandunga party that takes place at the end of every June. Sarandunga is a regional celebration and another rhythm characterized by three smaller hand drums than the larger palos traditions. What I discovered after all these trips was a whole world of percussion that was hidden in plain sight. If you really pay attention to our music, Africa is in everything. The opening to Guava Berry by Dominican super icon Juan Ligera has a Guloya-inspired rhythm. Guloyas is a tradition celebrated in San Pedro de Macorís, east of the capital city of Santo Domingo. The traditions are marked with incredibly colorful costumes, headdresses, and recently became Patrimonio Cultural by the UNESCO, the United Nations Educational, Scientific, and Cultural Organization. A Palo Limpio by Quinito Méndez. Palos. Congos de Villa Mella, a tradition celebrated to the north of the capital in Villa Mella, have also been declared cultural patrimony by UNESCO. You can hear it here in a more modern tune in Yacer Tejeda's song En el Naranjo.
1: When I do original music, I need to add this to put a stamp of like my music and of where I'm come from.
0: As I said at the beginning of the episode, Yacer is a huge proponent for roots music, an activist, and he's one of many fusing these rhythms into his own project.
1: For me, it happened like a 360 almost, because when I saw that, I started like researching more and more and more, going to the countryside, taking classes.
0: Yacer decided to fuse the rhythms he'd learned about in his first album. When he played it at a family gathering, the track featured palos, the Afro-Dominican tradition I mentioned earlier.
1: And they were all dancing legit. I was like, how do you guys know? I was like, muchacho. Pero tu abuelo celebraba la fiesta del Espíritu Santo todos los años y traía palero y bailadores y todo and everything. I was like, wait, what? That's how... what I felt when I saw it for the first time, and like that kind of.
2: So it got lost in a generation.
1: Oh, yeah.
2: It was a generation that was like, nana.
0: Nana. It's gift a generation. Think about that. Because, like we said, the people who practiced it had to hide it. Siente este ritmo, que es de nuestra isla. I wish it was simple. Because unlearning is hard for many. For a long time, I'd given up on trying to get the word out as a journalist about this music. I spent the better part of a decade working with my friend Maritza, you know, of Puerto Viejo, trying to get a documentary made, to find a way to shout it from the mountaintops. Grant rejection after grant rejection, and even friction from the tourism department in the Dominican Republic. I became exhausted from fighting people who wanted nothing to do with their own island's music. So I turned to focus on other music stories. Until recently, when Yendri's album reminded me of all that work that I had packed away, and I got excited again. Yacer was excited too.
1: I love that there's a merengue in there. I love the salve. I love like hearing some of the guira here and there, hearing a bachatica here and there. And it is beautiful, and it's... I feel like, okay, I know Yendri for a while, but now I think I know her more through this album.
2: I just think it's part of our heritage, you know? I feel like I wanted it to be honest. That's what I wanted. I want my music to be honest and feel like straightforward, and because I'm seeking for it.
0: That honesty gave me hope for where Dominican music is going. Perhaps the next generation isn't going to even think of this music as that of their ancestors, because this is just going to be the music they listen to now. Music that's available, contemporary.
2: I feel like we're the generation, not to put pressure on us, but I see it. I see it in other Dominican artists as well from our times. We're like pulling from the traditions, trying to honor that, but also exploring. Mm-hmm. We're experimenting, pulling from traditions, you know, the bachata.

0: escuchar tal como...
1: All this music can coexist, as it does all over the Caribbean. Like bomba y plena is a Puerto Rican treasure. Like Afro-Cuban percussion is revered in Cuba.
2: That's my expectation, just to give like a space to the diaspora, the ones that feel the weirdos, you know, the ones that don't belong anywhere, ni de aquí ni de allá. I feel like I want to be part of that community.
1: The Dominican Republic has such a rich tradition of rhythms. We can find everything we need at home. Like Gendry says, those who seek will find their community.
2: My own people, you know? I feel like the people that are going to relate to this, they'll come to the music.
1: As I sit at this restaurant discussing how music can connect us, I feel immense gratitude for the Gendrys and Yacers of Dominican music, because they're doing the work.

0: Oh, good. You're still here. Que lo que? In Dominican slang, that means what's up? Since you've stuck around, we're going to play a fun game with Yendri and Yasser. I'm calling it, what's your favorite Dominican fill in the blank? Here we go. Favorite Dominican phrase or slang?
1: Se me fue la guagua. And when you have to explain it to people, it's like, oh, yeah. You missed the bus, I guess.
0: Okay, so while this one literally means you missed the bus, it's most often used to describe kind of like you lost your train of thought. Se me fue la guagua. Here's Yasser.
2: Me gusta, va a seguir. Pero tú vas a seguir.
1: También me gusta soporto.
0: ¿Sabes?
1: Yo soporto.
0: Soporto, again, literally, I support. But in slang, it's kind of like I'm into it. So like someone says, I want to go to the movies. And you say, soporto. Favorite Dominican food?
1: I'm going to go with sancocho porque el sancocho que hace mi tía en una olla grande en el piso.
2: Yo estoy igual sancocho.
0: This is it for me right now. El otro golpe, el mangú, mangucito. 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Oof. All right, favorite Dominican song.
1: Bueno, mi favorita yo creo que entre Estrellitas y Duendes, de Juan Luis Guerra. 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
2: Yo estaba pensando en una parecida de Juan Luis. Quisiera ser un pez.
1: Oh, sí.
2: Esa la,
1: oh,
2: yeah,
0: la que yeah. Todo el mundo lo, se yeah. Mete ahora. Like, it's so dirty.
2: Yeah. Ah, exacto.
0: All right, so as of late, many of today's generation have discovered the Juan Luis Guerra song Burbujas de Amor, which, you know, is about him confessing his love and wanting to be a fish to blow bubbles in her fishbowl. But, well, people have started kind of reading between the lines here, and I'll leave that one to y'all.
3: El último que es not fair, pero here we are. Johnny Ventura o Johnny Pacheco?
2: Diablo, qué difícil la pusiste. Bueno,
0: ¿cuál Johnny? All right, we're going to leave that one because some things are better left unanswered. Thanks for playing Dominican Favorites with us. We hope you learned something new today. Ciao.
4: The debut album from Yendri, Como Agua, is out now. And dear listener, head over to our YouTube to see a special performance by Yendri recorded live. See you there.

0: today. Our show was the work of Judy Montalvo, Levi Sharp, Fernanda Echavarri, Sayer Quevedo, Nadia Raymond, and Benile Ramirez. Nancy Trujillo is our production manager. Our engineers are Stephanie LeBeau, Julia Caruso, and JJ Carubin. The Latino USA team also includes Roxana Aguirre, Rebecca Ibarra, Reynaldo Leaños Jr., Gerimar Marquez, and Julieta Martinelli. Fernanda Echavarri is our managing editor. Benile Ramirez and I are executive producers. I'm your host, Maria Hinojosa. 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Hasta la próxima. Ciao.
1: That was Latino USA.

0: 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I'm Saroja Coelho. 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
1: This week on CBC Podcast Showcase, Understood, Artificial Intimacy. When Joshua Barbeau proposed to his girlfriend, she was dying. 10 years later, Joshua was still grieving her death. Then he stumbled upon an AI for grief. With just a short writing sample and a prompt, the program enabled him to make a chatbot of his lost love. But what happens when we allow AI companies to manage something as deeply human as grief?
2: He landed on Project December and had the idea to make a bot of Jessica.
3: Not sure where that idea came from. It felt like lightning in a bottle. It came to me from out of the ether. And as soon as that idea popped into my head, I could not let it go.
2: The process of creating a custom bot with Project December was shockingly simple.
3: I just wrote, "You are Jessica, the ghost of my dead fiance," a few other details about who she was, and that was it.
2: He gave it a sample of Jessica's writing and pressed enter. Then there's a blinking cursor. It's Joshua's move.
3: I just say, "Jessica, is that you?" And she says, "Yes, who else do you think it would be?" And I'm like, "Well, you died."
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5: From CBC News, the world is sour. I'm Neil Kumar. The U.S. and Denmark say they're finalizing an agreement on Greenland. The Danish and Greenlandic prime ministers released a statement saying they expect to sign an Arctic security deal with Washington next week. They say it will recognize Denmark's sovereignty and territorial integrity, as well as Greenland's interests. On Friday, U.S. President Donald Trump posted on social media that he had made a deal with Denmark to permanently take over Greenland's security. Trump has maintained that control of Greenland is vital to U.S. security. The Canadian government announced this week that it is pursuing closer ties to the European Union. Host of CBC Radio's The House, Catherine Cullen, takes a closer look at the proposed benefits and what officials are saying about some of the concerns as well.
6: Extremely well received on the European side.
7: Ireland's Minister of State, Thomas Byrne, says there's lots of enthusiasm amongst EU members for a closer relationship with Canada.
6: I would say 80% of the Parliament was not just supportive, but really enthusiastic.
7: But back in Canada, the Conservative Party is concerned about the unknowns. Leader Pierre Poilievre.
8: We want Canada to have free trade with Europe, but we'll never surrender our independence and sovereignty over our laws, our tax money, and our immigration policies.
7: Canada's ambassador-designate to the EU, Jonathan Wilkinson, says the idea is to enhance Canada's sovereignty by giving the country more choice. He also rejects the suggestion that Canada would surrender immigration policy. There's a Canada-EU summit in Montreal at the end of next month. Wilkinson says it's then that more details of the new arrangement will become clear. Catherine Cullen, CBC News, Ottawa.
5: With Alberta's place in Canada on the provincial ballot in October, a former MLA is planning to create a federal party dedicated solely to push for greater Alberta sovereignty. Colin Gallant has more.
9: Drew Barnes says Alberta needs a voting bloc of MPs to sway decisions in Ottawa and wield power in the province's favor.
10: It's decades where Alberta's voice has not been heard loud enough in Ottawa.
9: The former Conservative MLA says a new federal party, Alberta Now, would only run in Alberta on a Conservative platform focused on the province's issues.
10: Replicating what Quebec has done with a Bloc Québécois.
9: Unveiled this week ahead of next month's referendum, Alberta voters will choose between staying in Canada and holding a referendum on separation. That's no coincidence, says Calgary-based political scientist Dwayne Brad.
11: But people have tried this before.
9: He says many new parties fail, but
11: if they're successful, a real splintering of the Conservative Party.
9: Conservatives won all but three of Alberta's 37 federal seats in 2025. But Brad says factions are unhappy with the party's support, or lack thereof, for Alberta sovereignty. Barnes says his party isn't separatist per se. And

0: His aim isn't the Conservatives. He plans to register the party in the fall. Colin Gallant, CBC News, Medicine Hat, Alberta.
1: Bhishma Rajaguru was killed in a crash involving a CFL Saskatchewan Rough Rider player 2 months ago. In an exclusive interview with CBC, Bhishma's family in India talks about how they have been coming to terms with the tragedy and mourning his loss. Helena Mahalik reports.
2: Happy birthday, Papa. Those were Bhishma Rajaguru's last words to his father, Ashish Rajaguru, on July 18th. It was a 15-second call from 11,000 kilometers away. Ashish wishes he could have said a proper goodbye to his only son.
3: His loss is a lifelong loss for us.
2: The 22-year-old died when his car collided with an SUV driven by Saskatchewan Rough Riders captain Jaden Dalkey. Police say Dalkey was going the wrong way on a divided highway north of Regina with drugs and alcohol in his vehicle. Dalkey was also killed. Bhishma's family remembers him as a talented musician. He was a percussionist in a Regina-based band and got his love of music from his father, who says Bhishma played the tabla nonstop after learning it at 10 years old.
3: That was his passion.
2: The family says no one should experience this type of tragedy and say Bhishma's memory will live on in the songs he used to play. Helena Mahalik, CBC News, Saskatoon.
1: And that is The World This Hour. 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
4: I'm Saroja Coelho. 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
5: Hello and welcome to Inside Europe, the weekly current affairs podcast and radio program from DW, Germany's international broadcaster, with me, Kate Laycock. Russia casts its shadow over our show this week as a DW investigation uncovers a murky world of spies and saboteurs. Then, up, out, and into the light, we meet the volunteer gravediggers uncovering secrets buried deep beneath Latvian soil.
6: What do you see?
7: Here I see the eagle with two heads and the crest on the body of the eagle.
5: Expect intrigue, determination, and a surprising amount of moral clarity, even in the trickiest of situations. That's all here on Inside Europe.
8: Hybrid threats facing Europe are less and less hybrid and less threats. Cyber sabotage, arson, drone incursion, they are ramping up every day.
5: Ursula von der Leyen issuing that warning during the annual State of the Union address on Wednesday. The EU chief went on to propose a brand new mechanism fashioned on NATO's Article 4 that member states would be able to trigger in the event of a hybrid attack. This would, in true EU fashion, launch political consultations to coordinate an EU response and deter further escalation. What that would actually mean in practice is far from clear at this stage, especially since news of Russian-linked hybrid attacks is becoming so frequent as to be almost commonplace. These attacks range from the dramatic, think drone attacks on major public infrastructure, to the mundane, think internet trolling and petty vandalism. Increasingly, the attacks are being carried out by disposable agents. These disposable agents are very different to the highly trained professionals of the Cold War era. Often they are the most ordinary of citizens, people hired online who at times don't even know the identities of their employers or the real aim of their assignments. And our colleagues over at DW's investigative unit have been hot on the heels of just one such network.
9: DW and three other European broadcasters obtained classified documents and spoke to dozens of sources, investigators, secret service officials, and people close to the suspects to reconstruct a story of spies and sabotage that eventually leads to a Latin dance studio in Russia.
5: To get the inside story on DW's documentary deep dive into the murky world of salsa and sabotage, I spoke to two of the journalists behind the investigation. DW Investigations Chief Matthias Bullinger and investigative journalist Juliette

0: Pineda.
1: We noticed when monitoring for these different types of attacks that of sabotage that were happening in Europe, there was a case of a Colombian who was sentenced in the Czech Republic for starting a fire in a bus depot in the city of Prague. And that really caught our attention because, like Matias said before, it didn't fit into the pattern of the profile that we had been seeing so far, which were people with a criminal past, Ukrainian migrants, or Russian speakers. But we saw for the first time a case of a Latin American that was documented for carrying out these attacks. And later on, we noticed that there was another arson attack in a construction supply warehouse in Warsaw, and then another one in Radom. That raised the question of, are there other Colombians or other Latin Americans in Europe committing sabotage attacks? Like, how was this person recruited? Who was he receiving instructions from? And whether the handler that had found him and was telling him to do and commit these attacks was after other people as well.
0: So the question is, who is the handler and are there others? Are there other disposable agents being run by the same handler?
1: Exactly.
0: You've got your questions. What happens now? How does the research proceed? What do you do?
2: Of course, we look for more cases. We then found another case of another Colombian in Romania. And then another Colombian was arrested in Colombia on the request of Lithuania. What happens then, usually, if I speak more generally, we start talking to sources, security sources. We try to find traces online. We try to get closer.
1: Including the sources that we reach out to were the family members of the people who were suspected or had been already convicted for committing such attacks on Russia's behalf. Trying to get closer and asking questions like, what was your brother's looking for to do in Europe? What kind of job did he tell you he find? Was he in a forum looking for work? What was he in touch with somebody? But back to what Matias was saying, a really important piece of information that unlocked part of the questions that we had already been raising was a series of classified court documents linked to the case of a Colombian who was extradited later to Lithuania.
0: What did those court documents unlock for you?
1: So the classified documents from Lithuania that we got access to, they state carefully like how the entire operation works, but also it stated how big the network is, as well as the names of the people involved in the network and the aliases that they used to conduct such operation, including the aliases that they used to introduce themselves to the disposable agents, to recruit the disposable agents on job forums or nicknames or the pseudonyms that they use on Telegram channels where they were receiving and exchanging information or like sharing the instructions for the attacks. And this document stated the name of the person who was basically pulling the strings and like coordinating these attacks and financing them as well, like in the three cases that we have seen before.

0: difficult to find. The name is pretty unique. And we quickly found social media profiles of him. And it turned out that this man was a dance teacher. And we found lots of videos of him dancing, posing for photos. He seems to be a little conceited. He likes posing. And he had a studio for Cuban dances or for Latin American dances, salsa, bachata, kizomba, in a small city in northwestern Russia. Yeah, and then we corroborated this with other data we had access to. We found messages that he posted in several groups where he advertised jobs as a photographer. He was looking for personnel with military experience. He advertised security jobs, all of these jobs, not in Russia, but in Europe. Or he posted them in forums for people living in Russia, Latin Americans living in Russia. Before we see him active in these forums, we see that he has taken a lot of credit.
1: He was in debt?
0: He was in debt.
1: Victim or villain?
0: If you look at what he has done and what he has organized, that he has continued after his first recruit had been arrested, you can't call him a victim.
1: And the costs of what he is doing are high, not just in terms of the wider picture, but also in terms of what happens to the people that he turns into disposable agents. Gillette, you're nodding. This is because I think you probably more than anyone on the team have actually had personal contact with people who've been directly affected by this. What can you tell me about the kind of person who gets targeted, what they believe they're signing up for, what happens to them?
2: So we're looking at people who are in a very vulnerable position. You have multiple, like dozens of groups, especially on Telegram, but mostly on Facebook, of Latin Americans looking for work in Europe. You are being bombarded. There are like recruiters, there are agencies offering jobs or like helping to do all the paperwork for the visa to come here with a job and to stay in Europe. And it's a place where there's very little, how do I say, like monitoring of the conversation, and where like a lot of predatory recruitment can happen.
1: It feels like, you know, in The Matrix, where Agent Anderson can suddenly sort of take over the body of anybody else. You know, anybody can be flipped. Does it feel a bit like that?
0: There's probably an element of that. But of course, this is pushing it too far.
1: Matthias, I feel the need to try and redeem myself with you, so I'm going to ask you a grown-up question. Can you maybe place for me the role of these disposable agents within the wider context of Russia's hybrid war? I mean, how vital a part do you think that these kind of disposable networks are?
0: After Russia invaded Ukraine in 2024, this full-scale invasion, lots of European countries expelled Russian diplomats. Russian diplomats who had been working for the secret services, who had been keeping these networks alive in Europe, who had been handling the spies, and suddenly their power to do stuff in Europe had diminished greatly. And what happened then is that they found a way to replace these people by recruiting them online. So they closed the gap in their capabilities in Europe and started using these people. Of course, these people are not trained spies. They commit mistakes. But Russia is able to recruit lots of these people and to cause some kind of damage, some kind of disturbance all over Europe.
1: I am wondering about the handlers' handlers. We've traced the threads back to Dios, our Latin dance instructor in a small town in Russia. We don't know, you say, the extent to which he may be ideologically motivated. We don't know the extent to which he may be himself being used by people pulling his strings. When you get to someone like Dios, does the trail then go cold?
2: I think like after finding Dios and his identity,

0: GT, we did hit like a cold trail. Like it's really difficult to like move beyond the handler. Like it's already like very difficult to move from disposable agent to handler.
1: For everything that happens beyond that handler, we of course rely on maybe sources in intelligence, because this is something they can see through some means they have that we do not have. And suddenly after we published, we had this press release from the DOJ in the US, and they suddenly name a whole network of people carrying out not only these attacks that we looked into, but also, it seems, attempted murder.
2: Okay, so we can now link him, the chief protagonist of your investigation, via this DOJ information, to an attempted murder on US soil. Have I got that right?
1: Yeah. So we were really surprised by this, because we had published our investigation on Monday, and on Tuesday, this massive accusation of a case in the US, an attempted murder on a Russian dissident, was made public by the DOJ just after we published our story.
2: Well, Matthias and Juliet, I think that you have both proved beyond a shadow of a doubt that you are very far from being disposable agents. Thank you so much for talking to me.
0: Thank you for having us, Kate.
1: Thank you, Kate.
2: Matthias Berlinger and Juliet Pineda were talking to me about their new documentary, which is out now on DW's YouTube channel. Just type in Salsa and Sabotage and you will find it. I'm Kate Laycock in Germany. 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

0: The land of the living, sister, is neither here nor there. We enter it and we leave it. The dead in the land of the dead are the ones you'll be with longest. The right of the dead to be buried is a theme so ancient that those words, albeit rendered there in Seamus Heaney's modern translation, were written by Sophocles almost 2,500 years ago. And yet, the principled insistence of his heroine Antigone that the dead must be buried no matter who they are or what they might have done is something that speaks straight to us today. In our second story this week, Lisa Louie reports from Latvia, where for decades a group of international volunteers has been painstakingly digging up the remains of tens of thousands of soldiers fallen in battles past. Many of these soldiers were Russian, and the volunteers believe that they have a right to be returned home to rest. Russia's war in Ukraine, however, is making things rather complicated.
1: Latvia is one of the EU's greenest countries, with more than half of its area covered by forests. These forests are extremely biodiversity rich, but there's also something else hidden in certain parts of them, like here, in this pine and spruce forest near Kerkava, a town just south of the Latvian capital of Riga.
2: A dozen volunteers are digging a 2-meter deep hole here on this Tuesday morning. The group, known as Legenda, is searching for the remains of soldiers who fell in a 1916 battle. Troops of the Russian Empire, which included present-day Latvia, were fighting German forces in World War I. 32-year-old Andres Lelis, a bartender in his day job, has been a member of Legenda since childhood.
1: So what did you find today?
3: We found a mass grave of Imperial Russian soldiers, buried most likely by Germans. And we can now absolutely tell that these are Imperial Russian soldiers because of the buttons.
1: What do you see?
3: Here I see the eagle with two heads and the crest on the body of the eagle. That means that these are Imperial Russian soldiers, so most likely infantry unit. German soldiers are identified usually by the dog tag, but Imperial Russian soldiers had no dog tags, so how to identify them is awards.

0: St. George cross, which had a number. And then other way, in mass graves like this, when it's very deep and many layers, there is a chance that some wool uniforms would preserve, and the shoulder boards and the uniform buttons.
1: The group has about 60 members, half of them international volunteers. And despite their different backgrounds, they share a common goal, Andres says.
0: It's very unfair towards the people who fought in the war that they are just forgotten and dumped in holes, and their families don't know what happened with them. We don't treat them as good side or bad side. They are just victims of war, which we need to give the proper burial.
1: Once recovered, the remains are taken to this barn about an hour away from Kerkava. Here, they are carefully cleaned and placed in small black cardboard coffins. If the soldiers can be identified and their descendants requested, the remains are returned to their home country. Otherwise, Legenda organizes a burial here in Latvia, funded by the country of origin. But as Andres and Talis Esmits, one of Legenda's founders, show me around the barn, they point to several piles of yellow plastic bags filled with bones. So these are the remains of about 2,000 Russians, right? Andres asks.
2: Madam.
1: Roughly, replies Talis. The last contact with Russian authorities was around 2017. From then onwards, they've shown absolutely no interest, he explains. The volunteers say that relations with Russian authorities began to deteriorate after Moscow annexed Ukraine's Crimea in 2014. They say a final request to transfer Soviet remains to Russia in 2022 went unanswered. By then, Moscow had launched its full-scale invasion of Ukraine. Andres says the Russian authorities have also stopped financing burials of Russian or Soviet remains in Latvia. And so these remains are left in limbo.
0: The storage is filling up. It is a chance for the family to find their loved one, but that chance is taken away.
1: The reasons why remain unclear. Moscow did not respond to my request for comment. Ironically, though, one would have expected Latvia to turn its back on Russia rather than the other way around, given the two countries' shared history. Latvia first declared independence in 1918, but only stayed independent until 1940, when the country was occupied by Soviet soldiers for 1 year and then by Nazi Germany for 4 years.
3: Die Bolschewisten leisten überall noch zähen Widerstand. Straße um Straße muss kämpfend genommen werden.
1: Latvian soldiers thus fought on both sides in World War II. In 1945, the Soviets reoccupied the country, which remained part of the USSR, until 1991. It is the Soviet occupation, however, that's remembered as particularly brutal in Latvia, not least because roughly 60,000 Latvians were deported to gulags in the USSR. As a result, distrust of the Russian neighbor runs deep to this day, says Juris Siganovs. He's the head of the history department at the Latvian War Museum in Riga.
4: Here in Latvia, Lithuania, Estonia, Poland, and I believe in most Eastern European countries, we have a strong historical memory. We remember very well what happened during and after World War II, specifically how Soviet influence gradually spread to our countries. Russia's aggressive nature hasn't changed since the time of Ivan the Terrible. It's always been directed toward conquest, external conquest, colonial conquest.
1: Meanwhile, the historian is not surprised that the Russian authorities are no longer taking in their soldiers' remains.
4: It reflects a rather nihilistic, contemptuous attitude toward the fallen. An attitude that, in a sense, has always been characteristic of the Russian side.
1: Back in the forest, though, the volunteers struggle to understand why the fallen of past battles should be caught up in current tensions. 28-year-old Victoria Lele, a film student, is getting some of the remains ready for transport. She was 4 years old when she first accompanied

0: accompanied her father and other volunteers on a recovery mission, and she has been documenting Legenda's work on camera for more than a decade. For Victoria, wars are only truly over when all the fallen have received a proper burial.
1: Unfortunately, now we also see wars happening nowadays, and this is something that we are also going to do decades later in Ukraine. And I cannot imagine if I died in war to just lay under some road. It's disrespectful.
0: And that view is deeply rooted in the country's mentality, adds fellow volunteer Andres.
2: For Latvians, cemetery culture is very important. If you will go to Latvian cemetery, you will see that the graves are very well kept. We feel that everyone should have a proper grave, no matter who they are, what they done before. He already paid his highest price.
0: They'll continue their search in the hope that one day all the fallen will find a dignified final resting place. Lisa Louis, DW, Krakow.
3: Death, Antigone said, longs for the same rights for all. Still to come on the show, a guilty verdict in The Hague, Turkey's LGBTQ plus crackdown, German leftists, and much more besides. 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That's Inside Europe with me, Kate Laycock.

0: Welcome back to Inside Europe, the weekly current affairs podcast and radio programme from DW, Germany's international broadcaster, with me, Kate Laycock. This Wednesday, a tribunal in The Hague sentenced Hashim Thaçi, the former president of Kosovo, to 25 years in prison for war crimes, including dozens of murders committed during his time as a senior commander of the Kosovo Liberation Army during the country's war for independence in the late 1990s. When a war crimes verdict is handed down in The Hague, it's not unusual to see tears shed in the courtroom or outside on the street. Usually, these are tears of catharsis, of victims' relief that justice has finally been done. But this Wednesday, people in the crowd gathered outside the European Union-backed Kosovo specialist chambers were shedding tears for the perpetrator, not the victim. To understand why, I spoke to Ilona Alesi, who was in The Hague covering the trial for DW's Albania service.
1: Indeed, Kate. It was a verdict that made a lot of Kosovo Albanians sad, angry, desperate. To understand all their mixed feelings, we have to explain why Hashim Thaçi is a very important figure for Kosovo Albanians and for the war they fought against Serbia. He is one of the key figures of the Kosovo War. He's a co-founder and commander of the Kosovo Liberation Army, KLA, this group that fought for independence from Serbia, and he's regarded as a hero in Kosovo because KLA and Hashim Thaçi and other three commanders that were part of this trial symbolize freedom for Kosovo Albanians. And of course, the hearing yesterday at The Hague found him guilty of crimes during Kosovo's independence war against Serbia in the year

0: 1998-1999, in which more than 10,000 Kosovo Albanians died and thousands are still missing. So for them, for lots of families, the war is not over.
1: What more can you tell me concretely about the court's verdict, Ilona?
0: Hashim Thaçi and other three commanders of the KLA, they killed and imprisoned and did this cruel treatment against even other Kosovo Albanians that they considered as collaborators, spies, and traitors of the Serbian forces, military forces during the war.
1: Ilona, I'm still thinking of all those grief-stricken faces, both where you were in The Hague and also in the footage that was coming out of the Kosovan capital, Pristina. I'm wondering, those tears, are they really all for Hashim Thaçi, or does it go deeper than that? Is there something else going on here?
0: I don't think it was only because of Hashim Thaçi or three other commanders of KLA that faced this verdict. I think it's related with the past of Kosovo, the wound of the war that is still there after more than two decades. It's still fresh. As I already mentioned, thousands of Kosovo Albanians are still missing. And as long as they represent the KLA, and the KLA is the symbol of the liberty, of the end of the long oppression from the Serbs, I think they were crying about the war, about all they've been facing. And I think that they consider this verdict, the yesterday's verdict, as a weakening, as a delegitimizing KLA and its cause outside Kosovo. But at the same time, we have to be really careful because we don't have to forget the sufferings of the families of the people that were tortured or killed from the people accused in this trial. So that's really important because on one side we see this macro perspective of KLA and the past of Kosovo, people still struggling with the traumas from the war. But at the same time, we have to, all of us, we have to respect all the people that have been detained illegally in these camps or people that are still missing and the trauma of their families.
1: My colleague Ilona Alezi from DW's Albania service. Now, as you may or may not have heard, it has been something of a tough week for Friedrich Merz. In the wake of the AfD's landslide victory in regional elections in Saxony-Anhalt last weekend, the German Chancellor's approval rating is down to 14%, and both the German and international press are busy speculating about his political future. To make matters worse, two more state elections are due to take place this weekend. One in Mecklenburg-Western Pomerania, where the AfD is leading the polls. In the state capital, Berlin, however, the AfD is polling in third place, albeit a very strong third, with Merz's CDU locked in a neck-to-neck battle for first place with another upstart outsider, the left-wing Die Linke Party. Now, we have spent a lot of time on this programme looking at the platform of the German far right in Germany, but what about the far left? What do they want? And what might they do with regional power? Questions our Berlin-based producer Laura Kabelka set out to answer.
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3: 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It's anonymous, and nobody asks who you're voting for. Right on time, the first people are sticking their heads around the door. Many people find out about this service online. Die Linke's website has a district-by-district list of drop-ins and targeted consultation sessions. If it's legal advice you need, you can choose a session staffed by a lawyer. If you need someone to accompany you to official appointments, you can use the site to register for that too. This particular consultation session is being held in the office of Ferhat Koçak. The 47-year-old politician with Kurdish Alevi roots was elected to the German Bundestag last year, winning a direct mandate in the melting pot Neukölln constituency.
4: Überall Müll.
3: On social media, Koçak talks a lot about anti-racism, anti-fascism, or why there's so much trash in the streets. He has more than 217,000 followers on Instagram and TikTok each, where he goes by the name Der Neuköllner, so the Neukölln native. He also posts about how he has kept his own salary, something Die Linke has now made party policy. In Berlin, the cap is based on the average net income of teachers. Because of his own family history, Koçak is quite a pull factor for the Kurdish community here, and volunteers in his office also speak Turkish or other languages. Sozan Bulut is part of Koçak's team and a member of Die Linke Neukölln. Today she's one of the advisors, helping people with paperwork and connecting them with experts depending on their issue. Bulut tells me this is part of Die Linke's concept of doing politics differently, to be close to the people, approachable for the neighbors. Many people arrive here in a great state of despair, she says, and it breaks her heart to learn that some people who are working hard can't afford to pay rent at the end of the month or have to choose between turning on the heater and buying food. On the doorstep, Die Linke activists put cost of living messaging front and center. It's an approach which seems to be paying off. The party is currently polling neck and neck alongside Friedrich Merz's conservative CDU party for first place in Sunday's state elections. Last Monday, in response to another state election, the one which saw a landslide victory for the far-right AfD in Saxony-Anhalt, German Chancellor Friedrich Merz told reporters that 60% of Germans had chosen to vote for political parties that fundamentally challenge the country's democratic institutions and rules of the game. Die Linke was clearly included in this group, raising the question, is Die Linke anti-democratic?
5: Mein Name ist Eiko Wagner, ich bin Politikwissenschaftler.
3: Eiko Wagner is a political scientist at Free University Berlin. He tells me that there are large segments of the Conservative Party, not just politicians, but their voters too, who continue to be very reluctant to get involved with Die Linke. And that it's these people that Merz is appealing to when he says that his party will never work with Die Linke, that they're just as bad as the AfD, Wagner explains. Let's take a step back here. Die Linke was founded in 2007 from the merger of two parties, one of which was the successor of the ruling Marxist-Leninist party in the former East Germany. From its inception, Die Linke was under observation by the German Office for the Federal Protection of the Constitution. By the end of 2012, the federal agency stopped observing the party as a whole. In 2014, the Interior Ministry also announced that its politicians would generally no longer be individually monitored. However, some groups associated with Die Linke are still being monitored by several regional authorities.
6: Linken-Politikerin Sarah Wagenknecht hat angekündigt, die Partei der Linke.
3: The departure of the controversial hardliner Sarah Wagenknecht to form her own party in 2023 has enabled Die Linke to further soften its image in recent years. But a significant section of German society remains skeptical.
7: Linksterrorismus ist eine Gefahr für unser Land und Die Linke und Sie distanzieren sich davon.
3: Die Linke often finds itself called on to publicly distance itself from the actions of autonomous leftist groupings, such as the Vulkangruppe, which is believed to have been responsible for causing a major blackout in Berlin at the beginning of the year.
5: Ich sehe dafür gar keine Indizien.
3: Political scientist Eiko Wagner says that he sees no indication that the party Die Linke is undemocratic. Its most radical policy in Berlin, he says, is taking housing stock owned by the largest housing developers into public control.

0: with compensation.
1: Und es geht darum, mehr bezahlbaren Wohnraum zu erhalten und vor allem
0: Elif Erat is Die Linke's candidate for the head of Berlin's state government. She told DW that this expropriation would create more affordable living space and drive financial speculation out of the city. It's a popular policy in Berlin, where many residents blame large financialized landlords for rising rent prices and social displacement. After Berlin voters backed Die Linke's expropriation proposal in a referendum, an expert commission found it to be compatible with Germany's basic law.
1: Deswegen werde ich auf die Vergesellschaftung bestehen.
0: Elif Erat said that in coalition talks, Die Linke's public housing plan would be non-negotiable. The talks Erat is hoping for between Die Linke, the Greens and the Social Democrats could happen soon, provided Die Linke manages to beat the CDU into second place. In that scenario, Elif Erat would be well positioned to become the first Die Linke politician to head Berlin's state government. It's a scenario which would move her party from a position of protest to one of governance. And that is one of many issues dividing the party. A faction within Die Linke believes that the party would be better off staying in opposition. Were Die Linke to govern with the center-left, the scrutiny would likely be intense. The party has already faced anti-Semitism allegations, such as over a late August campaign rally in Neukölln, where a rapper chanted slogans including Death to the IDF, that's Israel's military, and Yalla Yalla Intifada, an Arabic call for an uprising. Erat distanced herself from that performance,
1: also ich habe entsprechende
0: saying that she has always criticized such incidents and made clear they are unacceptable. Erat said she's firmly committed to protecting Jewish life just as she is to protecting Palestinian and Muslim life. Neukölln is home to many of the 40,000 Palestinians living in Berlin. Unlike Germany's mainstream parties, Die Linke officially recognizes Israel's actions in Gaza as a genocide, a finding reached by many international rights organizations and a United Nations commission, but denied by Israel.
2: Wenn wir zu den Nachbarinnen gehen und mit denen sprechen, wenn die Nachbarinnen
0: Linke activist Sozan Bulu tells me that concern for relatives in Gaza is a topic that comes up a lot on the doorstep.
2: Klar, dass das auch ein Thema ist, was für uns sehr zentral ist.
0: Many conversations also revolve around inequality. Die Linke says that there is a class conflict between those at the top and those at the bottom.
3: Die Bezahlbarkeit des Lebens insgesamt, die
0: according to political scientist Eiko Wagner, the cost of living is an issue that no longer only affects the lowest strata of society. He believes that the topic of affordability could be decisive in Sunday's election and that dissatisfaction with so-called grand coalitions among the centrist conservatives and social democrats is pushing voters away from the center and towards the political fringes. Of course, it's not just Die Linke which stands to profit from this trend, as Neukölln Linke activist Sozan Bulut is all too aware.
2: Naja, die AfD hat's jetzt geschafft, die Wut der Menschen.
0: Bulut says that people have a lot of anger, and the AfD is tapping into that. The anger is justified, Bulut says, but the AfD acts as if our neighbors are the problem. They're trying to divide us, she says. We must make sure we don't let them pit us against one another. Laura Kabelka, DW, Berlin, Neukölln.
4: On Tuesday, a crowd of people gathered outside Istanbul's main courthouse. They were there to protest last weekend's unprecedented nationwide crackdown on Turkey's LGBTQ plus community, in which over 160 arrests were made against the backdrop of coordinated raids on private homes, gay bars, other community-linked venues, and the offices of several LGBTQ plus organizations. DW's Dorian Jones was there to cover the protest and unwittingly found himself caught up in another unfolding story.
5: The police are driving all the journalists away from the protests. The police are now closing in on the protests into a small space. They're using their shields to push the people into a tiny place. This policeman is now pushing me away, further and further away from the protest. This is a deliver a policy.

0: it now seems that they don't want to hear these people's voices, pushing harder and harder. Now he's getting very aggressive.
1: Dikkat dikkat, polis konuşuyor. Çağlayan meydanda toplanan gruba sesleniyorum.
0: Now the police are calling on the protesters to stop their chants and slogans. The first bus carrying away detained people is leaving. More people have been taken into the second bus.
1: Çağlayan meydanda toplanan gruba sesleniyorum.
0: It looks like they are arresting all of the people now attending.
1: Çağlayan meydanda toplanan gruba sesleniyorum.
0: Two, three more buses are queuing up to take away what appear more people. Of the 150 or so people gathered outside Istanbul's courthouse on Tuesday, almost all were reportedly detained, including journalists. Only one protester remained, Özgül Saki, a member of parliament for the opposition Dem Party. Her parliamentary immunity protected her from arrest.
2: Şunu söylemek istiyorum özellikle.
0: Visibly angry, Saki claimed the escalating crackdown on the LGBTQ plus movement is part of a government policy to reshape society, to build what she says is an Islamist, Turkish, racist society. Those who are here, she adds, say no, society will live equally, freely and honourably with all its diversity. That, she says, is why they were all detained. Many of those detained at the courthouse were released Thursday evening. Justice Minister Akin Gulek from President Erdogan's Islamic Conservative AKP party defended the sweeping operations as necessary to protect the family. The raids began on September the 12th, the anniversary of the 1980 military coup, a date heavy with memories of oppression. Among the organizations to be hardest hit was Istanbul-based SPOD, which provides psychological support to LGBTQ plus people. One member, speaking anonymously, described his shock at the raid's severity.
3: SPOD is one of the most affected organizations in this operation. They raided our office. I think 4 or 5 has been detained and they are still in custody. So my reaction is, I'm deeply, deeply, deeply saddened by the current situation. I have a personal fear. What will happen to LGBTQ community after this day? Like, they can implement a kind of informal criminalization upon our community.
0: Homosexuality has been legal since the foundation of the Turkish Republic in 1923. But authorities are using an obscenity law to pursue their crackdown, explains Yıldız Tar of the Ankara-based KAOS, Turkey's leading LGBTQ news portal.
4: All of our board members are detained due to the allegations of obscenity. They look into our social media account and our news articles are seen as obscene because, for example, there is one picture of two women kissing and they see that it's obscene. So that is why they have been detained. Or there was an article about two football players kissing each other and it was about the homophobia in the sport and it is seen as an obscene issue. So that is really, really frustrating, I can say.
0: The crackdown has sparked fierce condemnation from the European Union and international human rights groups. Emma Sinclair Webb, who leads Human Rights Watch's Turkey office, notes that while such crackdowns are not new, this one stands apart.
5: This is a much wider crackdown than we've seen previously in terms of the number of LGBT rights organizations, so it's 9 who have been targeted so far, as well as nightclubs, businesses, and lots of individuals. The difference with this crackdown is that the government has really tried to putting them in the frame of criminal offenses like prostitution-related activity and drug offenses. So there is a big stigmatization underway with this latest wave of arrests. And it's an attempt to show LGBT people as immoral, as against the family.
0: Turkish President Recep Tayyip Erdogan routinely refers to LGBTQ plus members as perverts and has been ramping up his rhetoric ahead of much rumoured early elections. However, the crackdown has drawn widespread condemnation from Turkey's civil society, including trade unions, doctor associations, as well as opposition parties.

0: Oz editor Yildiz Tarr, such support is welcome, helping to strengthen his resolve.
1: When I was a child and everyone was mocking me and I felt really lonely and I attempted suicide. The LGBTQR movement saved my life. I saw that, yes, there are people who are like me. That still gives me hope, because now I know that there are a lot of people who are looking up to us. In that sense, I'm hopeful. The ordinary LGBTQR people who are not activists, they are terrified. But I think hope is like a muscle. You have to train it.
0: The LGBTQ plus movement is vowing to continue their protests, with those detained facing many months in pretrial detention. Meanwhile, the Justice Minister is calling on prosecutors to step up investigations into the LGBTQ plus community, stoking fears of further arrests. Dorian Jones, DW, Istanbul.
2: Hope is a muscle you have to train. 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
2: Can you name either of this year's European capitals of culture? I'll tell you what, I will give you one this week and introduce you to the second next week. Here it goes. Perched beneath one of Central Europe's most imposing medieval castles, the Slovak city of Trenčín has spent centuries at the crossroads of European history. Its Roman inscription, carved into the castle rock nearly 1,850 years ago, marks the furthest known advance of a Roman army into Central Europe. A place well worth a visit, and luckily for us, Rob Cameron is here to help us do it by proxy.
6: The rhythmic sound of pickaxe against rock, rising up from a well in the courtyard of Trenčín's medieval castle. It's not restoration work, though there is plenty of that. The sound comes from a loudspeaker, a contemporary art installation created for the European Capital of Culture project. It brings to life the legend of Omar, a captured Ottoman nobleman who, according to local folklore, dug through solid rock to win his freedom and return to his beloved Fatima. The legend may not be true, but for many Slovaks, it's the story most closely associated with Trenčín Castle. To separate fact from folklore, I joined local historian Vladimir Pindiak for a tour. These fortifications, he told me, made the castle impossible to conquer. On three sides, there were steep cliffs, and on one side, there was even a river. Everyone, he said, wanted to control this place. He listed all those who'd passed through Trenčín, the Romans, Germanic tribes, perhaps even the Celts. Then came the Slavs, then the Hungarians who established the Kingdom of Hungary. And then, of course, after the end of the Habsburg monarchy, Czechoslovakia, and finally Slovakia. We'd climbed the steep stone steps of Matuš's Tower, the castle's highest point, named for the local medieval Hungarian ruler Matuš Čák, who appears to have been something of a gangster. He still gets a street named after him, as does the Roman emperor Marcus Aurelius. It was his troops that reached Trenčín almost 1,850 years ago, leaving behind a Latin inscription in the castle rock, the northernmost known evidence of a Roman army in Central Europe. The inscription is one of Trenčín's oldest claims to fame. Now the city is hoping to create a new one.
7: Trenčín's family. Behind this wall was born my father. And
6: history alone isn't enough to secure Trenčín's future. That's where Mayor Richard

0: Dubnicek, whose family has been here for over a century, believes the European Capital of Culture title can make a difference.
1: For me, it is not about this year. It is a strategy. It is a story. The story started in 2010 when I was elected. And this is not only culture. This is about architecture, about urbanism, about new life and quality of life for our citizens and for tourists. It's a story about the future, and we plan this city for next 50 years.
0: Whether the European Capital of Culture leaves a lasting legacy will take years to judge, but the signs are already there. Historic buildings are being restored, public spaces renewed, and plans are taking shape to reconnect the city with the nearby River Vach. After 2,000 years at the crossroads of Europe, Trenčín is once again reinventing itself. For DW, this is Rob Cameron in Trenčín.
2: Tune in next week to find out which European city Trenčín is sharing the culture capital title with and why. For now, though, I've just time to tell you that this programme was produced by Laura Kabelka and me, Kate Laycock, with additional editorial support from Thomas Sparrow. Our sound engineer was Michelle Springer. Inside Europe comes to you from DW in Bonn.

0: That was Inside Europe from DW Radio in Germany. 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The news is next.
1: Two roads diverged in a wood, and I took the road less traveled.
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4: From CBC News, the world this hour, I'm Neil Kumar. U.S. President Donald Trump says he has a deal with Denmark to bolster the U.S. military presence in Greenland after months of threatening to take the island by force from the NATO ally. In a social media post, Trump said the agreement gives the U.S., quote, permanent control over Greenland security. Katie Simpson has more from Washington.
5: After all of those threats by the U.S. president to take Greenland, threats that unnerved many American allies, there now appears to be a new expanded security deal between the U.S., Greenland, and Denmark. Greenland, of course, being a Danish territory. The plan aims to expand the existing American security presence with the agreement to be signed next week at the U.N. General Assembly. Donald Trump celebrated on social media, saying it gives the United States permanent control over security and all other needs in Greenland, completely addressing all of our many U.S. concerns. A caution, though, others involved did not go that far. The Danish Prime Minister's office saying the deal recognizes Greenland's sovereignty and territorial integrity and upholds people's right to self-determination. Clarifications that are vital, since Trump previously would not rule out taking Greenland by force and repeatedly said the U.S. should buy the territory.
6: Katie Simpson, CBC News, Washington.
4: U.S. President Donald Trump has banned CNN, MS Now, and Politico from the White House. The president made the move on Friday, accusing all three media outlets of false coverage. Steve Futterman has more.
7: It is one of Donald Trump's constant battles.
8: It's a whole hoax. And you know who's playing into the hoax? People like you and the fake news media.
7: Yesterday, Trump expanded his war with the news media.
8: I don't want him in my office. I don't want him here.
7: Trump

0: announced on social media he is banning reporters from two cable news networks, CNN and MS Now, along with reporters from the website Politico from the White House.
1: There's something wrong with a country that can allow people to write purposely negative stories.
0: Trump has tried something similar before. At one point, he banned the Associated Press from being part of presidential press pools. That followed the AP's refusal to call the Gulf of Mexico the Gulf of America. CNN calls the ban illegal and unconstitutional. Last night, CNN was still reporting from the White House. Steve Futterman, CBC News, Memphis.
2: At least 31 people are dead after a suicide attack at a police compound in northeastern Pakistan. Officials say the attacker rammed a car with explosives into a police facility on Friday while officers were praying with their families inside a mosque. A shooting occurred shortly after the explosion. The death toll of 31 includes 16 police personnel. A former Saskatoon Christian school principal has been found guilty of assaulting three students with a paddle. On Friday, a jury found 68-year-old Duff Arthur Friesen guilty of assaulting students with a weapon. The school's named Christian Center Academy at the time of the alleged offenses. It was later renamed Legacy Christian Academy and is now Valour Academy. The BC Conservative Party has lost another three MLAs, which means one-third of its caucus is gone since a new leader took over just 3 months ago. Tanya Fletcher has more on the party's turmoil and intrigue, including a premier that is ready to call an election in the middle of it all.
3: I'm not going anywhere.
4: A defiant tone from BC Conservative leader Carrie Lynn Findlay, despite calls from some to step down. The exodus of Conservative MLAs continues, the party losing three more Friday, including

0: including former leader John Rastad. That makes 12 in the past month gone. The opposition's implosion is why many believe Premier David Eby is about to call an early election. Hamish Telford is a political scientist with the University of the Fraser Valley.
1: The NDP is just looking across the aisle and thinking this is a once-in-a-lifetime opportunity to have an election where the opposition splits the vote and we can win a comfortable majority.
0: A provincial election now would coincide with and threaten to overshadow the municipal elections happening across BC next month. Tanya Fletcher, CBC News, Vancouver.
2: And that is The World Is Our. For CBC News, I'm Neil Kumar.
3: I'm Saroja Coelho. This is CBC Radio 1. Now it's over to Australia for Rear Vision.
4: Hi, welcome to Rear Vision. I'm Ros Bluett. Pine Gap is a futuristic cluster of white dome-shaped buildings and satellite dishes situated in the middle of Australia near Alice Springs. The idea for the Pine Gap installation came about in the 1960s, when the Cold War between the United States and the Soviet Union was heating up. David Rosenberg, who worked at Pine Gap in signals intelligence in the 1990s, said that the US had to find a position above the Earth where it had a direct bird's eye view of the whole of the Soviet Union.
5: The US had to look for a location outside of the continental United States because the Soviet Union was on the other side of the Earth and you needed to have a landmass that could look at a satellite that could simultaneously look into the entire landmass of the Soviet Union. Negotiations took place and eventually the

0: between the Australian and American governments in 1966, with the added clause that it could be cancelled or renegotiated in 9 years' time. The American partner was the Advanced Research Project Agency.
1: The story that was put out was that it was a space research facility, but without a lot of extra information about that. So it was a bit vague what the purpose of Pine Gap was. I think that the U.S. government certainly didn't want to transmit the actual reason why it was there, which was to use the satellites to collect signals intelligence.
0: So in 1969, the ABC Four Corners program decided to go there and find out.
2: Officially, it's an experimental space station, but the American magazine Aerospace Technology, a bible of the space business, calls Pine Gap the most sophisticated military space installation outside the United States.
0: The Four Corners team then decided to knock on the door and get some facts.
3: I'd like to see the officer in charge, please.
4: You're from your TV?
3: ABC Television.
4: ABC TV. Sorry, you might be able to...
2: We got no further than the gate, no nearer the base than a glimpse through the trees.
0: They couldn't get answers, so they asked the locals.
2: Charles Orr in the Northern Territory Legislative Council was the first voice of alarm about the rumoured uses of Pine Gap. He wrote to the then Prime Minister, Mr. Holt, claiming that Alice Springs had been tricked, that the Space Research Project was in fact a missile facility. This was denied, but Orr still claims the government is guilty of deception.
5: Well, of course, the citizens of Alice Springs have been a bit bewildered because they don't know the true picture. In fact, they don't think anyone does.
6: I think that senior defence officials knew exactly what it was. They were quite well briefed. I'm Richard Tanter. I'm a senior research associate at the Nautilus Institute and an honorary professor at Melbourne University. How much ministers understood, I think we always have to be a bit sceptical about that. But the main thing is that both the ministers and the officials did not enlighten Australians about its actual purpose.
0: Construction progressed, and during the late 1960s, oversized golf balls encased in razor wire mushroomed from the red earth. Operations officially began in 1970.
7: A construction of that size couldn't be completely hidden from locals, and I think there was quite a lot of curiosity about it. I'm Kieran Finane. I've worked for decades as a journalist in Alice Springs. Some people began to be aware of the secrecy around it, and their curiosity was pricked, and they started to try and push back.
8: But the first kind of antagonism we see is really around more local activism as it becomes operational in 1970, as it becomes known that it actually might have a broader role in intelligence gathering. I'm Dr. Nicole Townsend. I'm a lecturer in war studies at UNSW Canberra, and secrecy is one of the big things that it's known for, and that really comes through in a lot of the protest activity. And this idea that the Australian public should know what is going on at Pine Gap. And it's something that really characterises the early 1970s protests.
1: It was more than just space research. So you did see some protests actively starting in the 1970s as well against the facility. It was a decision by the United States government to keep that quiet, simply because I don't think the U.S. actually told the Australians everything that was going on in there. The Australians weren't fully in the know of everything that was going on at Pine Gap in the early days.
0: But some Australians did have an inkling that there were things they didn't know. And Pine Gap's role in the Arab-Israeli Yom Kippur War in the Middle East was raising suspicions. In 1973, newly elected Labor Prime Minister Gough Whitlam brought the Alice Springs base issue into the open.
9: We would never have kept the silly secrecy that there was about the original thing at Alice Springs, the nuclear atmospheric one. You now know. I can assure you that when in due course it's regarded as proper to release the information as to what is done at Pine Gap and Narunga, you will find it just as acceptable as you now find.
6: By the time Whitlam is in power, Pine Gap's operating fairly seriously with its first two satellites launched. However, from the time of the Yom Kippur War in 1973, Pine Gap was deeply involved in major

0: American combat-related intelligence operations. How much the Whitlam government knew about that is still unclear. But certainly in 1975, when Whitlam announced that he had been deceived as to the role of the Central Intelligence Agency in Pine Gap, that was when the real crisis emerged between the Australian and the American governments about Pine Gap.
1: Entered into correspondence which said that the Australian government had no right to know the messages that went through. We don't know. We are determined to find out. The agreement goes to 88. But Barnard has said on behalf of the Cabinet and the caucus in the Parliament that he will later this year be renegotiating that.
2: The Whitlam government might push to lift that veil of secrecy and also potentially not extend these agreements for their facilities to remain in place. This idea that his government doesn't necessarily favour extending those existing agreements.

0: Impending renewal of the Pine Gap lease to the Americans caused an Australian constitutional crisis. Theories endure about potential foreign interference. Less than a month before the nine-year Pine Gap agreement was to be renegotiated, Gough Whitlam's government was dismissed by Governor-General Sir John Kerr. New Prime Minister Malcolm Fraser took office at the end of 1975 and immediately agreed to extend the facility's tenure.
1: By the time Malcolm Fraser replaced Gough Whitlam, that crisis was over. However, it's really important to actually bear in mind that Whitlam, as such, was not opposed to Pine Gap. What he was deeply angry about was what he regarded as deception about what he was informed about as to the role of the Central Intelligence Agency, which, of course, at that time was becoming quite notorious. Several years later, when Jimmy Carter was president, his Secretary of State, Warren Christopher, came to Australia and made a personal declaration to former Prime Minister Whitlam that the President of the United States wished to apologise for what he regarded as interference in Australian politics and assured him it would never happen again. Now, precisely what that interference was not stated in the public apology, but it was quite clearly related to Pine Gap.
0: And it's often decades before the truth can officially be revealed.
2: Records are declassified and released, and we know now that in 1973, Gough Whitlam and his government weren't told that Pine Gap and other facilities in Australia like it were put on alert for a nuclear attack in the context of conflict in the Middle East. And this is something that we often see around, again, this secrecy aspect of whether the government as well knows as much of what is going on there as possible.
0: We now reach the 1980s. The arms race and the nuclear threat loom large.
1: At the start of the 1980s, the academic researcher Desmond Ball published his book, A Suitable Piece of Real Estate. It is quite extraordinary, and in particular, that really opened up the picture for Australians in fairly accessible language of what Pine Gap was actually doing. Ball provided very thorough documentation, and in particular, from American defence and military sources. So he made it very clear what was happening in terms that could be relied upon by people. This then fed into peace movement activities in particular, supported by national campaigns focused on Alice Springs. There were a series of major demonstrations.
3: Western Australian anti-nuclear activist Senator Joe Valentine.
4: This base is engaged in the most diabolical war against humanity imaginable.
3: Citing the Nuremberg principles, she then moved to a part of the fence, not mesh but barbed, crawled through and was promptly arrested. This couple climbed the surveillance camera tower just inside the gate, obscuring the lens and supergluing themselves to the stand. They were released by an officer brandishing a bottle of solvent. Despite the arrests, others, including a battle-scarred peace activist, Dr. Helen Caldicott, emphasised people shouldn't allow the action to detract from the reasons for it.
5: Because Pine Gap is one of the most important bases for America in the world to plan for its preemptive first-strike nuclear war.
6: The big protests were in the 80s, so it was the women's peace camp. It was Cold War anxiety about the potential for warfare, including nuclear warfare. And then questions in Australia, of course, about Australian sovereignty, and that connected too to recognition of Indigenous rights in Australia.
1: Awareness of Pine Gap and its changing role really struck a chord with Australians when they understood the connection between Pine Gap and the Reagan administration's view that nuclear war was a possibility, and if there was a nuclear war, the United States did not intend to lose that war. By the time of the Hawke government from 1983, under Defence Minister Beazley, there was a much more rigorous approach to requiring what Fraser had initially required, that Pine Gap be regarded formally as a joint facility, not as a US base, but

0: as Australian territory and a joint facility, a measure of reform somewhat supported by Beazley that resulted in, to a certain extent, Pine Gap becoming genuinely a joint facility up to a point. And so the name was changed to what it is today, the Joint Defence Facility. The problem is, however, that jointness stopped at the point of control. And it's a very asymmetrical pattern of control, if you like, whereby while Australia has a seat at the, if you like, the table, it doesn't have an effective voice and it most certainly does not have a veto over the activities conducted at Pine Gap. In the 1990s and after the end of the Cold War, two things change dramatically about Pine Gap. The first is that inside the United States, inside the Pentagon and the American Defense Establishment, the hold of the CIA over Pine Gap was challenged by the military community. The CIA was somewhat elbowed aside by the National Security Agency, which is the Defense Department's Signals Intelligence, Communications Intelligence Facility. The second thing is that Pine Gap becomes more directly militarized, not only in the role of the National Security Agency, which is a military agency, but also in the arrival of military units.
1: Pine Gap was expanding. During the 1990s, the facility transitioned from its Cold War focus to global battlefield support. Satellite tracking antennas grew in number and staff increased to around 600. It was at this time that David Rosenberg joined the base as part of the US Signals Intelligence Division, and he gives us a rare look inside Pine Gap.
2: I lived in Alice Springs. I had housing that was provided by the US government. The first time I saw Pine Gap, I went into the operations floor. It was very, very dark. It was a lot of computer monitors. I wanted to be able to see them clearly, so there was dim lighting in the room. There were racks of equipment everywhere, and it was very, very, very high tech. There were different areas for different types of intelligence analysts. It's a defense facility. It's not an offensive facility. Simply using satellites to collect wireless transmissions isn't an offensive capability at all.
1: But not everyone agrees that the two can be so easily separated.
0: Well, I think that no military person would seriously say you can divide that clearly. It gives you the information you need to know about how to retaliate. And so one thing that happens, for example, in the 2000s, is the role of Pine Gap in its signals intelligence capability, intercepting signals, intercepting cell phones, intercepting satellite phones, in contributing data to the targeting list for American military drones and American intelligence drones, CIA drones, when they are operating, or they were operating, and still are by and large, in countries with which the United States was at war under one form or another, for example, in Afghanistan, in Iraq, and in Syria, but also in countries with which the United States was not formally at war, such as Pakistan, such as Somalia, such as Sudan. And that was an extension of the military role of Pine Gap in a very dramatic way. This made Australia complicit in what are very arguably war crimes.
1: David Rosenberg sees this new technology as a progressive development and one that keeps everyone safer with its ability to be more precise.
2: Well, as you know, as technology advances, the satellites will get more capable of doing their job in lateral ways as well. So you could have broader functions of the satellites as well as increased capability. So, yeah, it did expand. If you look at operations certainly grew while I was there. As the satellites grow in capability, you need more sophisticated equipment as well. So that kept pace with the pace of improved capability. The specific pinpoint targeting that you can do would minimize a lot of bad things that could happen to people, because the targeting that you can use with your weapons is going to be a lot more accurate than, say, if you just do carpet bombing. If you look back at World War II, what was happening there? When you do have information about threat targets, to know exactly where they are and to target them precisely does minimize collateral damage.

0: will hold anyone in your administration accountable for the strike on a school that killed more than 100 children on the first day of the war?
1: Nobody did that on purpose. No, mistakes are made. The war is nasty. I would ask Pete Hegseth that question because they have it under investigation, please.
2: With the conflict showing little sign of de-escalation, commercial and residential buildings are becoming collateral damage.
3: That phrase, collateral damage, is often used to wipe out the significance of the fact that these people are themselves innocents, and we have been involved in extrajudicial assassination of innocents, as well as people who we may not particularly like. We know that for all of the much vaunted precision of targeting, when a Hellfire missile fired by a drone on the basis of targeting information from a facility like Pine Gap hits a compound, say, in Afghanistan or in Pakistan, there are going to be victims who were not themselves the target.
4: In the 2003 US invasion of Iraq, one of the rationales given was the intelligence gathered about Saddam Hussein's weapons of mass destruction. Protests at Pine Gap were reignited.
5: In the war in Iraq, invasion of Iraq, there was huge demonstrations around the world, including in Australia, against going into that war. It was a war predicated on intelligence of the type gathered by Pine Gap. And it turned out to be false. The militarization of Pine Gap was becoming steadily clearer, particularly subsequent to the Iraq War and at the end of 2005. At Pine Gap, Christian protesters breached the boundary, and they actually did what no other protester has ever managed to do, which is breach the inner boundary. So they were tried, and for the first time, the government dusted off its security legislation that covers Pine Gap, and they potentially faced 7 years in jail. That had a very chilling effect on protests of the sort. It's called the Defence Special Undertakings Act 1952.
6: There are always going to be people who protest against the facility. Everybody has a right to express their opinions, of course, and I certainly respect that as well. And I've seen people setting up displays where they have signs that say Pine Gap kills babies, and to me, that's so incorrect. It's just not something that Pine Gap does. We simply collect intelligence, and that is passed on.
4: This year, questions about the intelligence gathered and who it's passed on to and what a third party does with it have come to the surface with the Israeli actions in the Middle East.
3: I think the realisation that intelligence data derived from Pine Gap is provided by the National Security Agency without filter from the Australian government and then without filter from the National Security Agency in the United States to the Israeli Defence Forces, with very serious consequences in Gaza, not only in Gaza, but also in Lebanon as well. I think that understanding is now relatively widespread and has changed opinion about Pine Gap.
4: Kieran Fennane also thinks that this year's record-breaking demonstrations at Pine Gap are being fuelled by the suffering and devastation we're witnessing in the Middle East.
5: I think without a doubt it is Gaza. I would love to see the Australian government have the political and moral courage to draw some lines in the sand around what we will cooperate with. There is so much evidence now that it is fed to American military and Israeli military also.
3: There is a gathering sense that the government in Australia either does not know or is turning a blind eye to the fact that we are complicit, that involves us in what the International Court of Justice quite clearly regards as a plausible, possible case of genocide in Gaza. Pine Gap is its joint in certain respects, but essentially it's an American-controlled facility.
4: And Nicole Townsend sees America's enhanced intelligence capability at the Pine Gap base

0: as having a potentially dangerous consequence for Australia.
1: We've seen in the current war in the Middle East, particularly around Iran, the targeting of US-aligned bases in the Gulf, but also, for instance, attempted targeting of British bases in Cyprus and places like that. So it raises the spectre of this threat that's always been throughout its existence from the 1970s onwards, that it makes Australia a target and a key threat in the sense of not just nuclear war, but target in general.
2: People expect accountability from the government, not on operational matters. None of us expect that we're going to hear the details of operations, but we do expect to hear clearly what the policy frameworks are and where the boundaries of our cooperation with the United States are drawn.
0: This month, data was published showing the US military and US weapons manufacturers now control or have access to more than 100 bases across the Australian continent. Does this make Australia safer? The current Labor government are of the view that the US alliance contributes to Australian sovereignty and that Pine Gap is an important part of this. The debate will no doubt continue. David Rosenberg.
3: I think the facility provides a lot of very vital and useful intelligence when it comes to protecting the interests and the lives, the assets of Australia and the United States. If you were the Prime Minister of Australia, you know, your number one priority is the safety and security of Australia, its people, its infrastructure, everything that is Australian. And one of the things that gives you an edge is intelligence, knowing what might be happening, knowing how you might be able to counter that effectively. So having a facility like Pine Gap to give you intelligence to that end would make Australia a much, much safer place and does give Australia an edge in intelligence.
4: Pine Gap in its current structure can offer support to what most people would agree would be genuine Australian strategic requirements. There are two questions, however. The first is, do we actually get the intelligence we need? For example, with the signals intelligence satellites, precisely what are they going to listen to of all the demands they may have on their time? Secondly, the information that passes through Pine Gap, the great majority of it is simply irrelevant, or at least most third or fourth order strategic significance to Australia. This is not a matter of us being good global citizens. It's a matter of us facilitating American strategic planning. So if you ask then, how does Pine Gap contribute to the defence of Australia, what might be properly called the defence of Australia, and whether you actually need Pine Gap to do it, that's entirely a different matter. The Australian government goes to great lengths to talk about all these developments building a sovereign defence capability or a sovereign defence industrial capability. Australian sovereignty is honoured in name and, quite frankly, dishonoured in practice. The harping on sovereignty actually disguises a severe anxiety. You can't get sovereign defence capability through an alliance. You get it by being independent.
0: Dr. Richard Tanter, Senior Research Associate with US-based Nautilus Institute, ending today's program. You also heard Kieran Fanane, Alice Springs journalist and author, David Rosenberg, former Signals Intelligence Officer at Pine Gap, and Dr. Nicole Townsend, lecturer in War Studies at UNSW Canberra. I'm Ros Bluett. You've been listening to Rear Vision. Thanks for your company and catch you next time.
5: 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Up now, it's The Conversation from the BBC.
6: Getting women and girls to work in the STEM sector, that's science, technology, engineering and maths, has long been an issue around the world. And while there might be more women in STEM than there used to be, they're still very much underrepresented. I'm Adal Shamahi, and today on The Conversation from the BBC World Service, my guests are both using social media to encourage more girls into these STEM subjects. Eleonora Svanberg is a half-Swedish and half-Persian mathematical physics PhD student at the University of Oxford. And Dr. Clara Nellist is a

0: particle physicist from the UK working at CERN in Switzerland. Welcome to you both.
1: Thank you.
2: Thanks.
0: We've already said that physics and STEM are subjects that are less likely to attract young girls. At what moment did you both think, right, STEM is for me? Clara?
1: I mean, honestly, I never thought it wasn't. I'm very fortunate my parents brought me up just to be curious and to enjoy learning. And we went to the Space Museum in Leicester as kids, and we went to Jodrell Bank. And so I got to see the different ways that people were learning about the universe. But then on the other hand, I also didn't have women I could look at and go, oh, they're doing that job, I could do that too. There weren't a lot of role models at the time. And so I almost didn't do physics. We didn't have a physics teacher. So when I was picking my A-levels, I didn't even write it down because it wasn't an option on the form. And it was only because I was talking to my mom and she said, oh, but you love physics. Why don't you pick that one? And I said, it's not on the form. And because she's a teacher, she knew that I could go to another school just to do those lessons and then still stay at my same school because all my friends were there and I didn't want to leave. So it was very close that I didn't go and study physics.
0: Eleonora, did you have a physics teacher at your school?
3: I did, but there was actually a point as well during my secondary school. There were too few people that signed up for physics course I wanted to take, so I had to choose between Spanish or geography, which are both incredibly interesting subjects, but if I wanted to study something related to mathematics or physics, I managed to go to the principal to ask if I could take an extra mathematics course at another school. Unfortunately, I had to fight for it a bit because he claimed I wasn't as mathematical or physics-y as he thought other people would be. So it took a bit of fighting, but I managed to get to that course.
0: Oh, okay, hold on. Why did you have to fight? Well, I mean, that's quite a statement. How old were you when he said this?
3: 16, 17, I think. Well, I remember he said some people are more inclined to do biology and medicine, and some people are more physics and mathematics. Don't you think you are the first? And there's so many problematic things about that statement. Like, first of all, medicine and biology are like incredibly hard and interesting subjects and mathematical. But then also, if you are going to divide these things, and why would you label me as one? Like, what did you have to go on? At that point, I had built up my grades because I was so motivated to learn more. So it was nothing he could have gone on apart from me being a woman, I assume, or how I looked or how I was on the non-academic side.
0: Clara, what made you choose to talk about maths and physics on social media?
1: One of my first jobs, I worked in a nightclub. And so I worked in the bar, but I also helped pick the bands for the nightclub, for the support act. My boss told me, oh, just pick whoever has the most followers and we'll have them as the support act. And so I was using social media for the nightclub. And then also I used to do our experiment social media, create posts for the Instagram, for the Atlas experiment, for example. And I was on Twitter and I was talking to other scientists, but mostly using it to meet people on the other side of the world who were doing physics as well and to learn about their research. And then it was unintentional, the video side of it, in that I wanted to make videos about physics. I've always been interested in creating films and videos, but I never had a way to develop those skills. And it was just after lockdown, but when things were still kind of locked down. And I'd seen that, for example, there were people posting about volcanoes and tours. And I knew that there's an astrophysicist in Australia, Astro Kirsten. She was making really great videos about...
3: Love her.
1: Yeah, about astronomy content and astrophysics content. And so I thought, well, I haven't seen anybody on TikTok talking about CERN. So I thought, well, I'll just introduce myself there, say that, hey, I work at CERN. And it's a blurry video. It's twilight. I'm walking through a park at almost nighttime. So the quality of the video is terrible. But I just introduced myself and said, hey, I'm a physicist. I work at CERN. If you have any questions, you know, let me know that I can be here for that. And within 3 days, I had 55,000 followers and just comments and comments on my video. But I had to spend the next few videos kind of going, I don't know how this platform works and I'm definitely not dancing. So maybe if you can help me learn how to use the platform, I can make the physics content. And I think really humanizing myself and not trying to set myself up as this separate level or whatever. I just came in and was like, hey, I know a lot about this. You know a lot about that.

0: share some skills, and we can talk physics if you help me make the videos. And it turned out people had a lot of questions, and I consider this a big compliment, because one of my friends, Trent, he said that my content feels like I've just thought about a fun fact about physics and I just got my phone out and I want to share it with people. Because the quality of my videos, I would say, are not always the shiniest, but it's about the science and it's about connecting with people, and I think it helps if you don't try to be too perfect.
1: And what was your platform then? Was that TikTok or was that Instagram?
0: So I started making these videos on TikTok also because I was very confident that what I was doing was important and that I was connecting with people, especially early career people and anybody who wanted to work at CERN one day or study physics. But I was a bit embarrassed that my colleagues were going to see me on TikTok and think, what is she doing? She's supposed to be doing her research. Why is she on social media making these silly videos? And so I also enjoyed the freedom of not having to worry about what people were going to think of me on that side of my job. I just wanted to be able to be creative and not worry about that side of it. And I think that really helped because I could lean into some memes and just see what worked. Also, what I really believe is if you want to connect with people, social media with the memes and trending music and stuff, this is a shared joke between people that have been following these memes.
2: Yeah.
0: And so if I use that shared joke and then bring some physics in, I've already made it easier for people because they get the joke first. And then the physics, if they're not following the science already, it doesn't feel like it's too far away from you because you've already understood the joke. And now here's some science that comes in with that as well.
1: How about you, Eleanor? Do you remember your exact first post? And was it as immediately hitting, shall we say?
2: Oh, absolutely not.
1: I mean, that is an unusual story. I'm not going to lie. All right. That's more unique.
2: It is unique. I'm very impressed. Well, I posted in Swedish to start off with. So I graduated from high school and I spent a year teaching for middle school kids and high school kids. At this point, my posts were obviously not meant for like the public. It was like for my friends and my family. I had been working on a nonprofit I had founded during my high school called Girls in STEM. So I'd been working on these topics for 4 years approximately. And then I remember my kids were like, you should go on TikTok. And I remember saying, no, I love dancing. But I was like, I don't want to dance, you know. I don't know what I would post. And they were like, no, you can talk about whatever you want. And that's when I was like, oh, I actually have a lot of things to say. I have a lot of things I would like to talk about. Honestly, in the beginning, no one really cared. But then somehow it's caught off. And I think I didn't really realize the impact until TikTok reached out to me and wanted to verify me. And I completely agree with what Clara is saying. Already then, it was so important that I wanted to show what someone interested in mathematics and physics can be like. I really wanted the human element. At that point, I hadn't even started undergrad, right? So I was still a high school student. I was still trying to figure things out. But that was quite helpful because I could do it with the people and I could take them along. So that was really nice. I think it was always important for me as well that when they thought of me, I wanted them to have multiple things, not only an academic, but someone who likes hanging out with her family. Being a full person was very important to me. So I wouldn't be this kind of like Einstein figure that I had when I was younger. What you said, Clara, about like colleagues and like the academic world, how they react to this work is something that I find actually quite hard now as a PhD student. It's this mixed feelings of I'm very proud of what I've done, but at the same time, people could like make me feel embarrassed because I wasn't doing my research at that evening or like whatever it is. Do you know what I mean?
0: I do sometimes feel guilty if I have deadlines, but I mean, I make most of my videos in my spare time in the evenings or at the weekends.
2: Yeah, me too.
0: And so other people might go and play sports and they don't feel guilty that their deadline.
2: What I say too.
0: Yeah. And then I make a video about physics or I'm advertising one of the programs that people can apply to.
2: Yeah.
0: And then I feel worried that my colleagues are going to think, oh, she's online again. Like, why isn't she doing it?
2: Yeah,
0: I'm like, but
2: yeah,
0: I do my work. I do my work and
2: yeah,
0: I do
2: yeah,
0: this
2: yeah.
0: in my free time.
2: Yeah.
0: And actually, I've now had some colleagues, because I'm at the University of Amsterdam, and I told them I worry what people will think. And they go, what are you talking about? We love it. Keep doing
2: okay,
0: it. Because I'm like,
2: class.
0: It's not in my contract. And they're like, don't worry.

0: they just keep doing it on social media, like it's good for physics and it's good for encouraging people to study physics and feel more comfortable in the field. And I've now given seminars and lectures about how you can do science communication like this.
1: Yeah.
0: And a couple of people who are not supportive, and they have said it either to my face or to other people, I don't care what they think anymore.
2: You're listening to The Conversation from the BBC World Service. I'm Ella Alshamahi. My guests on today's programme are both using social media to encourage greater equity in STEM subjects. I want to ask you something, actually, Eleonora, because what you have described is, I think, a lot more typical of a lot of people who are posting science online. And you clearly were mission-driven. What kept you going through all those periods where you were like, oh, am I really making a difference? Is this worth my time?
1: Okay, short answer, I think I just lied to you. Yep. But long answer... long answer is that there were, of course, people I did reach out to. And it was so lovely because I had a quite small community quite early. These young people who were curious about physics and like science in general and might have never done it before or ever considered that they could do that. So I did get confirmation. I mean, at that point with the nonprofit, I had gone to schools and I had met with lots of people and I'd read up on all of the articles, you know, the statistics. I knew that this was an established problem. We need to break these stereotypes. The underrepresentation of women and other minority groups is like very bad for the science community and society in general. And I still believe it's a question of democracy. Like, I think it's a fight we need to have. And I wanted to be part of that conversation, I might say. I think if I had put pressure on, oh, I need to get these many followers by this time, or I need to post this many times, I think that would have ruined it completely. And because I established myself as a full person, I could also be like, right, I have exam period, so you won't see me for a while.
0: Yeah.
1: You know?
0: And I think that makes your content then more authentic when you do post, because you're not doing it because you're trying to hit some algorithm or some number of posts for the week. It's about these are important things that you care about, and this is something you really want to share. And I think that has a much bigger impact.
2: Do you both plan your content? Do you think, right, I need to cover this, or I need to make sure that this subject has been addressed? Like, is there any kind of agenda?
0: I have tons of ideas and there's so much I want to cover. And also one of the joys about the videos that I make is that because I really love the technical side, I really want to dig into the details. And I respect my audience that they might not have a science background, but I know that if we can just have a bit of time together, they will be able to understand even the really technical details. And I get a lot of good comments back when we delve into something deeply that people go, oh, I've never heard that before. But then also I will sometimes just make a video, especially if I haven't been around for a while, and I'll just say, hey, I'm here to answer your questions. So whatever you're interested in, just let me know. And I'll go through the comments and I'll either make videos or I'll try to reply to as many as possible. And even if it's something that's covered before, that person hasn't seen the other video. So I will try and reply to them and show them that it's not about scientists being separate from them. It's a two-way conversation about the physics, and especially since the research that I do is publicly funded. And I think from what we were talking about right at the beginning, because not everybody has access to a physics teacher or has somebody who can say to them, yeah, actually you would get this and you could go and study at university, I want to have that really close connection.
2: How about you, Eleanor?
1: It's pretty similar to me. I do have notes of ideas, but because I'm doing a PhD right now, which comes with quite intense periods, I don't always have the time and I just have to adjust to my studies. I've never felt pressure to post or anything like that.
2: Could you both just give me a sense of, is it you on your own? Are you scripting it? Are you getting a friend to hold a camera? How many hours are involved in putting together a single post? Like, just give me the breakdown.
0: I think for me, it really varies because sometimes I'll just be talking to someone and I'll be reminded of a really interesting fact, or someone will ask a question and I want to answer it. And I can make a 1 minute video reply in about half an hour, 40 minutes. I don't even always script it. I'll hold the camera, record the video, and then what actually takes me the longest is I like to put extra footage over the top. So if I'm talking about the experiment, then I'll get a video that I recorded when I was in the cavern, put that over the top. I always caption my videos to make sure that it's accessible. And I can do that in about 40 minutes. But then on the other side, I've been really trying to make longer deeper dives into things or

0: something maybe slightly outside of my field, and in which case I really want to bring in a colleague, or especially, say, a younger colleague who's working on that research, because I want to share the platform that I have, and I want to give other people opportunities, and I want to hear directly from them, because I don't love that sometimes, and especially historically, you have these one or two people that are seen as the voices of science. And if I have a 20-minute long video, for example, that can take me 15 hours to film, script, edit, and put it out. So it really depends.
1: How about you, Eleanor?
2: When I make content about studying motivation or imposter syndrome and these stereotypes, that usually takes less time, because then often I talk about my experience, or I share articles or something that is not more educational in the same sense as like science is. I think science content, that takes a lot of time. You want everything to be correct, and on top of that, you want it to be explained in a way that people would understand, and you want it to be engaging as well. And it's a fun process, it's creative, right? But it takes a lot of time.
1: I'm assuming as well there's different platforms. You kind of think, oh, this is for this platform, but maybe it won't work so well on another platform. Is that something you both are acutely aware of?
0: Yeah, so I look at the engagement for different posts, and I look at the comments, and I have a intuition now of how well something's going to do on each platform. But then also there can be just some randomness to it. Even despite all of the general guidelines of what will do well on each platform, sometimes things just perform very differently. Like, I did a live stream on TikTok in the antimatter factory at CERN. So I was interviewing a colleague, and it was an hour long live stream. And I thought, well, I have the recording of this video. Why don't I put it up on TikTok anyway? So if anybody wants to catch it later, I can say, hey, here's the video. It's got almost 300,000 views. That does not make sense. But the guy I was interviewing, he's really interesting to talk to. But if I tried to do another hour long video, if I planned it, I know it would do terribly. So
1: you're both obviously data people. Do you really look into your audiences? Do we know if your audiences are more male or female, for example?
0: Yeah, and it depends on the platform, but I'm always disappointed that the number of women isn't higher, which I think could be how I make my content, and it could also be the biases in the algorithms and just general sort of, if young women are told that STEM isn't for them, they might not be then watching content. And then if the algorithms are also not pushing it to them, then the biases just pile up and pile up.
1: Eleonora, what do you know about your audience?
2: I have majority of women on all of my platforms.
0: Okay, so
2: then
0: it's just me.
1: We do know it's documented that STEM subjects seem to be more followed by men.
2: What I can say that majority was stronger when I started. So it's not as strong anymore. I think for the first year or two, I had like 90%. But now I think it's more like 70-30.
1: Why are you doing it right now? And I don't mean that in any way I'm surprised by it. I guess what I'm wondering about is your motivation.
2: I mean, correct me if I'm wrong, Claire, but I feel like it's probably the same for both of us. We care about this so much. And something that we find important to spend time on, spend effort on.
0: Yeah, I really feel like, especially as I said, like my research is publicly funded, and I want people to not only learn about the physics, but feel like a bit of ownership of it, and to know that this research is being done to benefit the technology that we use and the knowledge that we have, and just also that you can learn for fun. You don't have to do anything with this knowledge. You can just enjoy it and know a little bit more about how our universe works. But there's also, I think, from my side, there's two additional reasons. So one is there's a lot of misinformation about the research that I do. And so I want to then put out correct information about our research so that if anybody wants to learn about it, they can. And then really the thing that keeps me going, I will read a message from especially like a young woman who says, I just got accepted to CERN and I'm so excited to go. And that keeps me making the videos, because I wish that this was available when I was younger and that I could message a scientist and say, hey, I really want to do this, but I don't think I'm going to get in, and I don't think I'm smart enough, and I don't think I'm from the right background. And then to have someone to be able to write back and go, I was exactly in the same place as you. This is how I navigated my career. You know, you can do it, and I can't wait to see you at CERN one day. Like, that would have been the biggest boost for me when I was younger, and so that's why I keep doing it.
2: I completely agree. It's those messages and seeing that what you put out there actually makes a difference.

0: it's clear from the way both of you are talking about it, but also what I can see in your faces, that those comments, which are kind of acknowledging your impact, clearly have an impact on you. And you both have maybe 500,000 followers each across platforms. But also, are there negative comments, and how do you deal with those? You know, are people preoccupied with the fact that you're women? Are they commenting on the way you look, etc., etc.?
1: Yes, there can, of course, be negative comments. I think I was a bit naive when I started. I don't think I understood what it meant to somehow be a public figure and what the criticizing me would feel like or would be like. But I also want my platform to be democratic. You know, I want to get feedback. I want to get criticized for things so I can learn and improve. But then, of course, when there's cyberbullying or harassment, or sometimes the video can, quote, I guess, end up on the wrong side of the internet. And there have been moments where I've had to like turn off the comments because it's so misogynistic.
0: Oh, wow.
1: or like personal, which has been, honestly, well, that has been hard because you, while I'm reading the comments, I want to like go in and like fight, right? I want to discuss with them and like tell them, no, you're wrong. It doesn't happen that often, but I think I'm getting used to it. And, you know, what we talked about before overweights this, I would say.
2: Yeah. Unfortunately, I've had sexist comments. I have men arguing with me about the physics. And also, I mean, the difficult thing there is that I don't want to bring my degree into it, because you don't want to reinforce the kind of scientists in the ivory tower. But when you get sexist comments, there's a different power balance. And I want to say, no, I do actually have the background and experience to be able to tell you that this is correct. If people make comments about my appearance, I ignore that. Even when they say nice things, I still find that a bit sexist, because when male colleagues talk about physics, they're not getting comments about what they look like. So even when it's nice, I kind of want to go, this is not the point, and I don't want to have to think about what I look like to be able to talk about physics.
0: I guess what would be nice to hear is if there is one comment that has stuck with you both. A comment that's kind of been quite meaningful, Eleonora.
1: I was having a conversation with a girl that had found my videos, and she lived in India, and she never thought that she was smart enough to study mathematics and physics, and had huge imposter syndrome, not believing that she deserved to feel smart. Kind and wonderfully clever person. We talked about mathematics stereotypes and the studies of how these are external factors that don't say anything about your potential. You know, I provided evidence and I listened to what her experience had been and, you know, her family situation and everything. And she ended up studying physics. And I was just so incredibly happy for her. And it was just such a joy following that journey, if that makes sense.
0: Clara?
2: I made a video just kind of casually in between a meeting. I was sat outside, it was sunny, and I thought, oh, I'll advertise the high school student program that we have at CERN just to let people know the deadline's coming up. And so I made this video and it accidentally started doing really well. And the organizer of the program told me they had 5 times more applications than they usually get. And then when he hosted the students at CERN, he asked them to put their hands up if they'd heard of the program through my video. And half of the students that were selected and that were in that room only knew about it because of the video, that I could have an impact on people so early on in their career. That makes me really happy about the work that we're doing.
0: Amazing. Thank you so much, ladies. I really, really appreciate this.
2: Thank you.
0: So thank you.
2: It was really great to talk with you.
3: Thank you.
0: My guests today have been Eleonore Svanberg and Dr. Clara Nellist. I'm Ella Al-Shamahi, and The Conversation from the BBC World Service will be back next week. Thank you for listening.
4: That was The Conversation from the BBC. I'm Saroja Coelho. 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

Good morning. It is Saturday, September 19th. You're listening to Fresh Air on CBC Radio 1. I'm your host, Ismaila Alpha. Coming up on today's show, the University of Guelph is

launching a university-level music theater program, the first in Ontario. This morning we'll learn more about, well, what makes this degree different from other theater programs. Also, Parliament resumes on Monday. What should we be watching for in terms of legislation? We're going to ask Lori Turnbull, a political scientist based in Ottawa. And if I were to tell you about a space filled with stories and steeped in history, well, I could be talking about a museum. I could be talking about a cemetery. We're going to hear this morning how and why Toronto's Space for Grief Collective have created 10 spaces that are both museum and cemetery. At least that's the idea here. We'll learn more about that coming up on the show. Let's take a look at your provincial forecast. Starting with Toronto, Brampton, Hamilton, and the Niagara region, should see increasing cloud cover early this morning. We'll reach to a high of 19 degrees. London, Windsor, and Waterloo, mainly cloudy for the day. I expect a few showers starting this afternoon, a high of 20 for you. Thunder Bay, Kenora, Fort Francis, and Dryden. It'll be mainly cloudy today. There is a chance of showers late this afternoon. You should reach to a high of 19. North Bay, Sudbury, Sault Ste. Marie, sunny day for you. You'll reach to a high of 19 as well. On Kirkland Lake and Timmins, in that area, you're going to see a lot of sunshine as well. A sunny day for you, but you'll only reach up to 16 degrees. That is the warmest that you will get today. I think it is undeniable. Fall is on the way as our nights are cooling off and our daytime top temperatures aren't nearly as warm as they have been. Belleville, Kingston, and Brockville, you will see a mix of sun and cloud today, at least to start. There'll be some clearing this afternoon and you'll reach to a high of 18. Barrie, Peterborough, and the Kawartha Lakes, you will see a mix of sun and cloud today. You'll reach to a high of 18. So that's how it's looking across Ontario. World Report's coming up next, and I'll be back with lots more fresh air.

0: This is World Report.
1: Good morning, I'm John Northcott. Donald Trump claims he has struck a deal giving the U.S. permanent control over Greenland's security. In a social media post, the U.S. president announced what he calls an infinite life agreement, saying it will freeze out American adversaries while paving the way for a larger U.S. military footprint. Julia Chapman reports on the agreement and why it falls well short of Trump's past stated intentions to take over the territory.
2: All the United States is asking for is a place called Greenland.
3: President Donald Trump describes this deal as a dream come true. He says the U.S. will start building up a large military presence on Greenland, a semi-autonomous territory of Denmark. The president says the U.S. will have permanent control of security and all other needs in Greenland. American officials have warned Greenland is vulnerable to threats from Russia and China. Ezra Cohen is a former defense official in the first Trump administration.
4: Greenland is the ideal path for a nuclear weapon from an enemy power.
3: Trump has previously insisted that the U.S. should own Greenland. That demand rattled NATO allies, who saw it as an explicit threat from one member to another. The U.S. president had to clarify that he wouldn't take the island by force. Here's Ezra Cohen again.
4: Ultimately, this has ended up exactly where he really wanted it, which was making sure that, you know, the adversaries of NATO and the United States do not have access to Greenland.
3: As well as a strategic location, Greenland has vast stores of natural resources. President Trump has hinted at wanting to take advantage of the island's economic potential. The text of the deal hasn't been released, and the language will be watched very closely. Denmark's prime minister says the agreement will strengthen Arctic security while preserving Greenland's sovereignty and territorial integrity. Greenland's prime minister says the deal will benefit all. Officials say it would remain in place even if Greenland were to become independent. Julia Chapman, CBC News, London.
1: In a separate move Friday night, Trump banned reporters from CNN, MS Now, and Politico from the White House, accusing them of reporting fake news. The ban is expected to face immediate legal consequences.

0: constitutional challenges. Prime Minister Mark Carney made it very clear this week he is looking across the Atlantic to broaden Canada's trade ties. The European Union has proposed making Canada its first ever associate member. But as Catherine Cullen reports, while the plan promises new economic benefits already, there are critics who say they worry about what Ottawa might have to give up.
1: Extremely friendly and extremely well received on the European side, and I have to say,
2: Ireland's Minister of State Thomas Byrne was sitting next to Prime Minister Mark Carney this week at the European Parliament. He says there's lots of enthusiasm amongst EU members for a closer relationship with Canada.
1: And I would say 80% of the Parliament was like not just supportive, but really enthusiastic about, you know, creating those deeper links between the European Union and Canada.
2: But back in Canada, the Conservative Party is concerned about the unknowns. Leader Pierre Poilievre.
3: We want Canada to have free trade with Europe, cooperation with Europe, but we'll never surrender our independence and sovereignty over our laws, our tax money, and our immigration policies.
2: Canada's ambassador-designate to the EU, Jonathan Wilkinson, says the idea is to enhance Canada's sovereignty by giving the country more choice. He also rejects the suggestion that Canada would surrender immigration policy.
4: Are we talking about, you know, mass ability to move across? No.
2: As for the question of Canadian tax dollars going to Europe's bureaucracy.
4: But are we going to actually just pay directly into an EU budget? No. We be very selective. And in some areas, we do want to have access and participate.
2: There's a Canada-EU summit in Montreal at the end of next month. Wilkinson says it's then that more details of the new arrangement will become clear. Catherine Cullen, CBC News, Ottawa.
0: And you can hear more from Catherine on The House at 9 o'clock, 9:30 in Newfoundland on CBC Radio, CBC Radio 1, and wherever you get your podcasts. The ongoing implosion of the BC Conservatives reached a new crisis point Friday as three more MLAs walked away. Tanya Fletcher has the latest on a party unraveling from within and a premier who may be ready to capitalize with a fall election.
5: I'm not going anywhere.
6: A defiant tone from BC Conservative leader Carrie Lynn Findlay, despite calls from some to step down. The exodus of Conservative MLAs continues, the party losing three more Friday, including former leader John Rustad. That makes 12 in the past month, amounting to one-third of their caucus, gone. Some who left are sitting as independents, others now joining forces under a party called Centre BC, led by Peter Miliband.
7: We actually have a running tally right now. We know we are at eight for sure. Let's face it, it's a you-know-what show going on with the BC Conservatives right now.
6: Ousted members claim the BC Conservative Party's former executive director hired a private investigator to look into a dozen people, including several MLAs. The opposition's implosion is why many believe Premier David Eby is about to call an early election, though it didn't come Friday.
8: I have no announcement to make about an election today.
6: Yet Eby has already selected a campaign manager and warned Elections BC and his caucus to be election ready. Hamish Telford is a political scientist with the University of the Fraser Valley.
9: The NDP is just looking across the aisle and seeing three sort of center conservative or further right conservative parties and thinking this is a once-in-a-lifetime opportunity to have an election where the opposition splits the vote and we can win a comfortable majority.
6: A provincial election now would coincide with and threaten to overshadow the municipal elections happening across BC next month. Tanya Fletcher, CBC News, Vancouver.
0: A former Alberta MLA is planning to launch a new federal political party modeled on the Bloc Québécois. Drew Barnes says Alberta Now will run candidates exclusively in the province to fight for greater autonomy in Ottawa. Colin Grant reports on the proposed party and the challenge it could pose to federal conservatives.
10: Drew Barnes says Alberta needs a voting bloc of MPs to sway decisions in Ottawa and wield power in the province's favor.
11: It's decades where Alberta's voice has not been heard loud enough in Ottawa.
10: The former Conservative MLA says a new federal party, Alberta Now, would only run in Alberta on a Conservative platform focused on the province's issues.
11: Replicating what Quebec has done with a Bloc Québécois,
10: unveiled this week ahead of next month's referendum, Alberta voters will choose between staying in Canada and holding a referendum on separation. That's no coincidence, says Calgary-based political scientist Dwayne Bratt.
12: Oh, I mean, there's room for it, especially in the atmosphere of a separation referendum. But people have tried this before.
10: He says many new parties fail, including a Western Bloc concept party in 2021. But the Reform Party federally and

0: Wildrose Party in Alberta toppled conservative parties.
1: If they're successful, a real splintering of the Conservative Party.
0: Conservatives won all but three of Alberta's 37 federal seats in 2025, most by very wide margins, a large part of the party's base. But Bratt says factions are unhappy with the party's support, or lack thereof, for Alberta sovereignty. Barnes says his party isn't separatist per se, and his aim isn't the Conservatives.
2: We just want to focus on these 37 seats, and the Conservatives would be the second best alternative.
0: He plans to register the party in the fall. Colin Gallant, CBC News, Medicine Hat, Alberta.
3: The family of an international student killed in a highway crash earlier this year is opening up about their grief. 22-year-old Bhishma Rajaguru died when his car was struck by an SUV driven by a Saskatchewan Rough Riders player. In an exclusive interview with CBC News, his family shares memories of their son and the passion he brought to his music. Alina Mahalik reports.
4: Happy birthday, Papa. Those were Bhishma Rajaguru's last words to his father, Ashish Rajaguru, on July 18th. It was a 15-second call from 11,000 kilometers away. Ashish wishes he could have said a proper goodbye to his only son.
5: His loss is a lifelong loss for us.
4: The 22-year-old died when his car collided with an SUV driven by Saskatchewan Rough Riders captain Jaden Dalkey. Police say Dalkey was going the wrong way on a divided highway north of Regina with drugs and alcohol in his vehicle. Dalkey was also killed. Bhishma's family remembers him as a talented musician. He was a percussionist in a Regina-based band and got his love of music from his father, who says Bhishma played the tabla nonstop after learning it at 10 years old.
5: That was his passion.
4: The family says no one should experience this type of tragedy and say Bhishma's memory will live on in the songs he used to play. Helena Mahalik, CBC News, Saskatoon.
3: And that is the latest national and international news from World Report. 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Their top story this era, just read you the headline, U.S. import ban on Canadian molasses highlights sticky sugar industry feud. cbcnews.ca. Stick with them. I'm John Northcott. This is CBC News.

0: The time right now is just about 6:11, an hour earlier in the central time zone, although I think now I'm remembering that Manitoba is going to go with daylight time from now on. So I guess that's going to be an interesting thing for our show as we span central time zone and eastern. Let's look at the current conditions in Toronto. It's 12 and mostly cloudy. In Windsor, 16 and cloudy. In Kingston, it is 5 and clear. Sudbury sitting at 4 degrees with a partly cloudy sky. And in Timmins, it's -1 and clear. Well, coming up on Fresh Air, we'll hear from a textile artist from Simcoe County. She's one of the recipients of the 2026 Governor General's Awards in Visual and Media Arts, specifically the prestigious Sadie Bronfman Award for Fine Crafts. So that's coming up shortly. First, though, let's check in with what our newsroom's following today with Khalil Hassan Ali. Good morning.
1: Good morning, Ismaila. I need you to help me break down the news headlines for this morning. I want to dig into more of what you just talked about, the central time zone.
0: Yes.
1: So, Manitoba.
0: Yes.
1: They're going to permanent daylight saving time.
0: Yeah.
1: And what this means is that for the northwest part of the province, who follows Manitoba and Winnipeg for their timing, are going to be a bit of a conundrum going forward.
0: Of course, yeah.
1: So, we're looking at a community like Kenora.
0: Yes.
1: They use Manitoba for their timing. So what will be the case as it sits right now in the winter time? It's going to be 11 a.m. in Kenora. It is going to be 12 o'clock in Thunder Bay, which is to the east.
0: Yeah.
1: Okay, that's always been the case.
0: Yeah.
1: But it's going to be 12 o'clock in Winnipeg. So Kenora is going to be in a kind of a weird little situation. It's going to be 11 o'clock there.
0: Yeah.
1: To the west, it's 12. To the east, it's 12. So
0: time, time means nothing, man.
1: Times are changing.
0: Or not changing in some places. That was right where my mind went away because I grew up in Manitoba.
1: Yeah, you're very familiar.
0: And

0: has said that unless Quebec and New York change, Ontario will not be changing to a permanent daylight saving time. So this is the situation that we're in right now. So we're going to be looking at that in the news coming up.
1: How it will end, only time will tell.
0: Absolutely.
1: Thanks so much, Khalil. No, it is 6:13 right now. Benjamin McWebb is a Toronto-based jazz musician. This next song comes from his newest EP. It was inspired by the feeling of returning to the city after a backcountry camping trip in Killarney Provincial Park. Here's Benjamin McWebb with Thief.

0: That was Thief by Benjamin McWebb. The track is on his new EP, Passing. Something really Doctor Who-ish to that as well. I like it. When you book a hotel or an Airbnb, I bet you check out the pictures online, right? I know I do. Normally, you feel like those photos will give you a good idea of what to expect, but you know, AI can make things look real even when they're not. So Jennifer Keene from CBC's Cost of Living asks, what happens if seeing is no longer believing?
1: Josh Wells was planning a trip this summer. He lives in Des Moines, Iowa, and was looking for something exotic.
2: I've never been out of the country, so I mean, that in itself was kind of something that drew me to Canada.
1: He set his sights on Montreal and started practicing his French.
2: Bonjour.
1: Josh needed a place to stay.

0: and he'd used Airbnb before, but when he started looking at listings, something felt off. The rooms were too bright, too clean, and the furniture seemed too nice.
1: A lot of them were like too perfect of photos, you know, because like just your average person taking an iPhone photo, you know, there's obviously like a little bit of like imperfections.
0: Now, Photoshop has been around for ages, helping us fix the crappy lighting in our iPhone pics. But artificial intelligence has taken things to a whole new level.
2: AI can make the place look completely different than the reality.
0: Francis Sims is with the Department of Science and Technology at Humber Polytechnic.

0: It can change the furniture. It can hide scratches on the wall, or you know, it can change the light fixture, and it can change the look and feel of the place so much that when you arrive, it doesn't feel like the place that you looked at online.
1: According to Airbnb's policy, hosts are allowed to use AI to enhance their listings, but they can't misrepresent their property. They can't make a single bed look like a queen or add amenities that aren't there.
2: If you put in like a fake hot tub on the back patio, right, I think basically everyone would agree that that is a blatant misrepresentation of what one's unit offers.
1: Daniel Gutentag teaches hospitality and tourism at the College of Charleston. He says AI is making it hard to know if what you see is what you'll get. And it's not just Airbnb.
2: The same phenomenon is occurring within the real estate sector, where realtors are sort of polishing up or changing images of the houses they're looking to sell and doing, like, quote unquote, virtual staging.
1: But most people don't buy a house without going to see it first. With Airbnb, it's a different story.
2: Hospitality lodging is a quote unquote confidence good. You can't try it on in advance like a pair of shoes. You have to have the confidence and the trust that it's going to live up to your expectations. So trust is critical.
1: But right now, it doesn't hurt to be skeptical. Francis Sims, the AI expert, says if you look closely, there are ways to tell if something's been altered. Like, say you're looking at a photo of someone's listing and there are books on the shelf. Look at the titles. If the words are garbled, that's a sign.
0: If the door frames or the tile lines or the countertops don't look straight, that's a sign. AI has a hard time still drawing straight lines for furniture that it builds.
1: Another thing to look for, light and shadows. If every corner of a basement suite is perfectly lit, that's AI at work. California has new rules forcing landlords and realtors to disclose if an image has been digitally altered. There's nothing like that in Canada. But Daniel Gutentag, the tourism prof, thinks this might just be a short-term problem that'll work itself out. Because, you know the old saying, you can fool some of the people some of the time.
2: But if they're expecting it to be way nicer, they go in, it's not as nice, it can't live up to the fake AI imagery, then they're going to leave dissatisfied. And over time, if that starts to happen repeatedly, then people are going to say, well, is this just, I can't trust what I'm seeing anymore.
1: For the Cost of Living, I'm Jennifer Keane.
3: 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Well, the 2026 winners of the Governor General's Awards in Visual and Media Arts were announced this week. And one of the recipients is Chung Im Kim. She's a textile artist from Cookstown in Simcoe County. She received the Sadie Bronfman Award, which is considered the most prestigious distinction for fine crafts in Canada. Chung Im spoke with CBC's Farah Murali about what the award means to her.
4: This is a lot to me, and also I'm becoming 71 in 2 months.
5: Okay.
4: So at this age, right, receiving this big award, it means it's an honor, but also it's very humbling. Mm. It really make me kind of stop and looking back all those years I work and kind of a little scary and what's waiting for me from now on.
5: Like looking ahead, you mean?
4: Absolutely, for my future. But right now I'm really excited. I feel like I'm walking on clouds now.
5: And what's so wonderful about this award is, mm-hmm. you know, it's not for a single piece of work or a thing you've done. It's for the contributions that you've made
4: right
5: to mm-hmm. the field. When yeah. you think back on that, what are you thinking about?
4: Yeah, it is, you know, it's not just only the winning an exhibition and being the best piece of the exhibition, but this is about all my lifetime in

0: working in the field. So it makes me really think about actually re-examining my whole life.
1: Yeah.
0: Not only being an artist, but of whole life. So it's really humbling, actually, in that sense. Yeah.
1: And I understand that mm-hmm. you have a personal connection to this award. It seems to run in your family, I've heard.
0: Actually, I guess you heard my husband,
1: yeah.
0: Stephen Heinemann, ceramist. He was a recipient in 1996.
1: Okay, so quite some time ago.
0: Quite some time ago, actually 2 years before I met him. And I saw the kind of copy of the check he received in his studio when I met him. And that's the first time I was encountered and heard the name of Sadie Bronfman Award. At the time, it was not belong to the Gigi Awards at that time.
1: Mm-hmm.
0: Yeah, but it became part of the Gigi Award. I think it's around 2007, I think.
1: Okay.
0: Yeah.
1: And when you saw that award back then, did you ever think, hey, one day I'm going to be taking that home?
0: No, no. I never thought about that. I never would have a chance to win anything. But I was very grateful to, you know, learn. And this award, and I really actually wanted to thank to Canada Council for the Arts and also Governor General of Canada. And also particularly Bronfman family to create this wonderful Sadie Bronfman Award, supporting us, mm-hmm. supporting craft, fine craft for 50 years.
1: Yeah.
0: So I believe I'm the 50th recipient
1: of this award.
0: That's a big honor of this award. Yeah. So I really thanked for these organizations and the particular support for art. And that makes, I think, a Canadian art strong. And I think this makes, and I hope this awareness of art mm-hmm. and the supporting create more awareness, building big art education in school system.
1: Absolutely. Absolutely.
0: Yeah. Because with all the budget cut, and art is always the most vulnerable subject matter, right? So I really wanted to emphasize that.
1: Absolutely.
0: Yeah.
1: That's a really, really important point when we're talking about big awards like this. I've just got a couple minutes left with you, but I do want to share with our audience a little bit about your work. I've had the great pleasure of looking at some of it online. You've brought some of it here into studio. Tell us a little bit more. Like, how would you describe your textile work?
0: Well, it is hard to describe in a short sentence, but as a, you know, Korean woman and immigrated to Canada age 34 and then living here 36 years. So I have a completely half life in Korea and half of my life in Canada. So it's an accumulation of both culture. I think, in my opinion, my work is deeply rooted in Korean heritage and also reshaped by my new experience and living in

0: this rich, diverse community and society. I think that really kind of shaping my new thinking. Mm-hmm. And from there, and also another big part of inspiration coming from nature where we live. Mm. So Stevie and I, we moved to countryside near Cookstown.
1: And it's then just north of us, right?
0: North of us, yeah, around 10-hour driving if it's not busy. And we have a large acreage there surrounded by just wilderness.
1: Wow.
0: And I was born in busy Seoul, lived in Seoul for 34 years, and came to Canada the first some years, living in Toronto around 10 years. And then I moved to country. It was a big experience for me, learning nature.
1: Okay.
0: And what nature can offer us, and understanding the every part of what's happening every season. It's not only inspired by beauty of nature, but also the understanding the power of nature, of the ability of regeneration. And the nature has that incredible secret of architectural structure. You know, when you open the dry pods and leaves and flower, the formings, and everything is there.
1: It's endless inspiration,
0: endless,
1: isn't
0: it? That really helps me to understand actually the way what you are looking at, the structure, kind of a learning how to make a three-dimensionality using textile.
2: You make it sound so easy. Chung-Im Kim is a textile artist from Cookstown in Simcoe County. She's one of the recipients of the Governor General's Awards in Visual and Media Arts. She received the top honor of the Sadie Bronfman Award. You're listening to Fresh Air on CBC Radio 1. I'm your host, Ismaila Alpha. We still have lots coming up for you. Coming up in the next half hour of the show, an acclaimed pianist will visit Thunder Bay this weekend. We'll tell you all about it coming up.
3: This is CBC News. From CBC Toronto, here is the news at 6:30 in Toronto at the moment. Mostly cloudy, 12 degrees in Windsor. It's overcast and 16. It's clear in Thunder Bay, but 6 degrees. Good morning, I'm Cleo Hassanelli. A small slice of northwestern Ontario will soon be an island of its own when it comes to time changes. Starting this winter, Manitoba will stay on permanent daylight time. Kenora sets its clock in tandem with Winnipeg, while much of the rest of Ontario is an hour ahead. But this winter, when Kenora and the rest of the province fall back by an hour, Winnipeg is not going to follow. It means while it's noon in Thunder Bay to the east and noon in Winnipeg to the west, in Kenora, it's going to be 11 a.m. In 2020, Ontario passed a law saying it would also end the practice of changing times twice a year, but only if Quebec and New York did the same. The latest round of U.S. tariffs and Canadian counter-tariffs will impact consumer prices. Some categories sooner rather than later. Counter-tariffs on finished products like American dairy, makeup, and appliances take effect first. The import levies on those categories range anywhere from 25 to 50%. Bruce Winder is a retail analyst.
4: About three-quarters of the counter tariffs are more on the industrial side and about a quarter on the consumer side. So an example is in the next few weeks, you may start to see, you know, your favorite American beauty products get more expensive as the more expensive inventory works its way into Canada.
3: Winder says it will be up to retailers to decide how much of the tariff they can absorb and how much to pass on. Police could be coming back to schools in one Ontario region. The York District Regional School Board voted unanimously to explore reviving a program that was scrapped 5 years ago over concerns about the impact of students' well-being. The CBC's Karina Zapata reports.
5: From e-scooter rules to human trafficking, York trustee Robert Kolosowski says officers can help educate students and staff about safety issues in halls and classrooms.
6: When a student has an officer they can trust, that means there's someone they can go to when they need help.
5: Uniformed officers spent decades in schools across the GTA. Outside of Markham High School, students say they see the pros and cons of frequent police presence in the halls.
7: It will make me feel a lot more safer and protected.
8: Some students feel like it might be scary.
5: Muna Kadri is a teacher and president of the Ontario Secondary School Teachers Federation 16th District. She says

0: this is the wrong approach.
1: Why don't we give students the supports they need and address the root causes rather than look for ways to incarcerate them?
0: School board staff have 6 months to write a report on how to bring back the program. The trustee says it's up to them and police to figure out how much presence there would be and where. Karina Zapata, CBC News, Toronto.
2: In Toronto, new polling shows the mayoral race is tightening between incumbent Olivia Chow and her biggest challenger, Brad Bradford. Main Street Research found there's one issue which could swing voters. Dale Minuchtuk has more.
3: The first day was done right on top of the debate. The majority of the fielding was done right after.
4: Main Street Research CEO Keto Maggie didn't ask respondents if they watched the debate, but
3: I think largely people thought that Bradford won that debate and Olivia Chow didn't perform very well.
4: About 38% said they'd vote for Olivia Chow. Over 31% would cast a ballot for Brad Bradford.
3: I think it's too close to call at this point. 17% still undecided. Almost 14% telling us they might change their minds.
4: The survey found that 8% of voters favor Chris Alexander.
5: Toronto mayoral campaigns change dramatically in the final 5-6 weeks.
4: Along the campaign trail, Alexander responding to a heckler.
5: Not a chance.
4: In response to the polling, both Bradford and Chow's campaign said the only poll that matters is the one on Election Day. Maggie's latest poll also found 52% of respondents saying crime and public safety would be very to extremely important when deciding how to vote.
3: It really highlights the fact that, yes, this can be something that moves votes and changes the entire landscape of the election outcome.
4: Dale Minuchtuk, CBC News, Toronto.
2: 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I'm Khalil Hassanelli. The weather forecast for Barrie and Huronia, a mix of sun and cloud today. We have a high of 18 degrees, clear overnight, dropping down to a low of 8. And once again tomorrow, partly cloudy and a high of 19 degrees. Overcast conditions come Monday and a high of 16. For Peterborough and the Kawarthas, we have a clearing trend through the afternoon today and a high of 18 degrees, partly cloudy overnight, dropping down to a low of 6. And then we're going to be clearing out those clouds in the morning time, getting up to a high of 19 degrees, cloudy on Monday as we get up to a daytime high of 16.
6: The time is 6:35, an hour earlier for the Central Time Zone. I'm Ismaila Alfa, and this is CBC Radio 1's Fresh Air for Saturday, September 19th. Coming up in this half hour, an acclaimed pianist will visit Thunder Bay this weekend, but he won't be center stage. Instead, he'll play in the shadows of a darkened movie theater. We're going to learn more about this story coming up. Before that, though, turning to comedy programming. On this week's new episode from Saskatoon, the debaters are putting everything on the line when they ask, is a clothesline superior to a dryer? Well, Katie Ellen Humphreys says yes, and she isn't afraid to leave her opponent hanging. But Miles Morrison puts his own spin on things when he defends dryers. Here's Miles and Katie Ellen bringing their dry humor to the firing line.
7: MarthaStewart.com says some items you should never put in your dryer are silk garments, faux fur, sneakers, and what else? Miles?
8: Children under the age of 2.
7: Yes. Good point. Yes. Full point. Other items you should never put in your dryer, according to Martha Stewart, are backpacks or lunch boxes. I don't know who Martha Stewart grew up with. A Newfoundland and Labrador tourism ad says a single tea towel hung on a clothesline signifies that you should drop in for a cup, while a collection of odd socks on the line means what? Katie Ellen?
9: Here be a one-legged man.
7: That's good. That is a rare three-point answer. A Newfoundland and Labrador ad says a single detail hung on a clothesline signifies drop in for a cup. A collection of odd socks means the youngsters have everyone drove. And now I have to explain that. Means the children are driving everyone crazy. I should ask Lee. Lee, our producer, is from Newfoundland, and sentences like that first one make sense there.
6: And that was debaters comedians Katie Ellen Humphreys and Miles Morrison in their debate, Clothesline versus Dryer. You can catch the debaters later today at 1 p.m. You can also find this episode on the Debaters podcast or at cbc.ca/thedebaters or on your CBC.

0: 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This week, the song is by Slash Need, and it's called Worm. Good morning, Alexia.
1: Good morning, Ismaila.
0: So what do we need to know about Slash Need?
1: So the Polaris Prize Gala is this week on Tuesday, and Slash Need is one of the performers of the show because it's not just an awards show, it's a concert.
0: Of course.
1: They were actually longlisted for the prize this year for their recent album, Sit and Grin. They have this dark, bold, synth punk kind of sound. I think that if they remade Blade, yeah, the movie Blade, and okay, they said it in Toronto, that's what the vampires would be listening to in the club.
0: Okay.
1: They would be listening to Slash Need.
0: Oh, I'm intrigued now.
1: They're also known for their theatrical live shows. They bring on dancers, and it's very, I think they treat their music and performance like art, you know?
0: Yeah.
1: And I think the best art is a little weird, makes you question whether or not you really do like it at first. Mm-hmm. But I think the song we're going to listen to in just a moment is a good way to dip our toes into Slash Need.
0: Okay. What is special about their Polaris Gala performance?
1: So they are actually performing on behalf of Peaches, who is one of the shortlisters this year. She couldn't make it to the show, but I think it's really neat because I don't think there would really be Slash Need without Peaches.
0: Okay.
1: She's known for pioneering electro clash. She has this really brash kind of electronic punk sound, but also with really explicit lyrics. She's a very bold person. In a recent interview, she talked about how people didn't really understand what she was trying to do when she was first starting out. People thought she was just trying to be funny or weird for the sake of it, but she was never really provocative just for the sake of being crass. She's always been very political and progressive if you actually listen to her music.
0: Yeah.
1: And I think she really Peaches does deserve her flowers after, you know, 2.5 decades of making music. And while some artists like around her generation might resent imitators, I think it's really nice that she has said that Slash Need are kind of kindred spirits and there's a mutual respect there. So I think it's really nice that Slash Need is paying tribute to Peaches at the gala this year. So we're going to listen to Slash Need with Worm.
0: And it will worm its way into your ears shortly.

0: That was epic. That was Slash Need with their song Worm. Our music producer Alexia's pick of the week. Slash Need is performing at the Polaris Gala in Toronto on Tuesday. It is 6:45 right now. You're listening to Fresh Air on CBC Radio 1. Well, Bruce Vogt is a renowned concert pianist who's performed on stages around the world. He was also the head of piano at the University of Victoria for more than four decades. But over the past few years, he's devoted more and more time to a particular passion, playing live improvised music to accompany silent films. Now, that passion will bring him to Thunder Bay this weekend for a silent film festival featuring bygone classic from stars like Charlie Chaplin, Mary Pickford, Buster Keaton, and Laurel and Hardy. Bruce Vogt spoke to CBC Thunder Bay's Mary Jean Cormier about how he ended up playing for silent film audiences.
1: I was probably about 19 or 20, and I guess somebody in this woman in the was giving a course on silent film in the film department at University of Western Ontario, where I was an undergrad, had heard that I improvised, and she just phoned me up and said, "How would you like to play for these films? I'm going to show we'll pass the hat, which is useless when you're dealing with a bunch of poor students." But and I said, "Sure, why not?" And over I went, and I saw these films cold, meaning that was my first time to see them was when I played for them. But I got really hooked, became actually quite snobbish about them for a while. And then I didn't do very much with it for decades until actually the beginning of this century, when a friend of mine in Paris, I was coming to visit, and she said, "Would you play for some Charlie Chaplin films that our director at the conservatory is showing to the students as a treat at the end of the year?" And I said, "Why not? As long as I get to pick them." And after that, I played them in, I don't know, 8 or 9 countries, and across Canada and in the U.S. And the amazing thing is that whether the audience is has 3-year-olds or 80-year-olds, whether the audience is made up of largely of people who've never seen much but action films, or if it's made up of an audience of aficionados of rare films, of art films, it cuts across right everywhere. These films have an enormously wide appeal.

0: I understand your love of silent films, just even on their own, without your playing, began at a young age. How were you first introduced to them?
1: Well, people from my generation can remember that in the 1950s, on Saturday afternoons in particular, the three or four networks that we got, I think three, were obliged to fill in a lot of time, and they often showed copies of Chaplin and not Harold Lloyd at that time, but Chaplin and Laurel and Hardy. They were usually bad copies, sped up with horrible music, but it didn't matter. They were fascinating. And I have one brother in particular who we shared this passion. We used to sometimes borrow a 16-millimeter projector from the library and get whatever chewed up copies of these films we could and watch in silent fascination, although we weren't silent because we were laughing a lot. So that's where it began.
0: Are there some films that are particularly fun or challenging to play to?
1: Well, first of all, I never play cold anymore, of course. I usually have seen the film a dozen or more times, and I'm not only staying with it, I have to anticipate those moments of surprise, of change, mm-hmm. and I have to see the kind of structure of the film when it's a longer film. The harder ones that sometimes are the ones with a lot of locomotion. Well, for instance, there's about a 20-minute sequence, which is quite wonderful, mm-hmm. in the movie we're going to show Friday night, Our Hospitality. An old, or really old, train going across America, and you have to find ways to build that, to make it interesting. You can't just keep playing the same music, which is what you often hear on tapes, on recorded versions. That can be difficult. But otherwise, I just love the challenge of every one of them. I base the language on sometimes folk music from the time, even the Our Hospitality is second half of the 19th century. So folk music from there, though I try never to quote music, because to quote is to draw attention to the music, whereas the music is there to support the piano, support the film rather.
0: What do you take from, how modern audiences react to the silent films with your music?
1: Well, I can say that they're often, and I don't attribute it just to my music at all, but people are so amazed at the quality of the narrative, not just how, since they're comedies, how funny they are, but how brilliantly they're put together. But also, they're often deeply moved. The Mary Pickford movie, Sparrows, which we're going to show Saturday night, is at times funny, but it is a harrowing story, exciting, heartbreaking, has a happy ending, by the way, but deeply, deeply moving, and people at the end are, I think, emotionally exhausted and grateful.
0: Well, you've mentioned a couple of the films playing this weekend in Thunder Bay. It sounds like it's going to be a great weekend. Thank you so much for speaking with us about this.
1: It's really my pleasure. Thank you for having me. My goal is that somebody might say to me afterwards, as they have sometimes, "I forgot you were playing."
2: Bruce Vogt is an acclaimed concert pianist. He's in Thunder Bay this weekend for a festival of silent films at Trinity Hall. It is 6:52 right now. You're listening to Fresh Air on CBC Radio 1. I'm your host, Ismaila Alpha. And Doors Open London begins today. It's an opportunity for residents to experience some of our historic sites, architectural landmarks, and cultural institutions. Now, one site that will be participating for the first time is the Indigenous Fellowship of Hamilton Road. They've created a garden space where urban Indigenous people can learn about their culture. Russell Green is the executive director of Indigenous Fellowship of Hamilton Road. CBC London's Matt Allen went for a walk in the garden with him to learn more.

0: My name is Russell Green. My indigenous name is Animikio Benojin. I'm the executive director of the Meshkiki Gitigan, otherwise known as the Medicine Garden here in South Branch Park.
1: Tell me a little bit about this space and describe it for people who can't see it.
0: Well, when you come up this path, now that we have a nice path, you'll see it's split off. One goes into the back of the forest, but you'll come into a red gated space. You'll see red, white, and black, and posts, yellow posts, and they represent the four colors of our nations and of the medicine wheel.
1: How difficult can it be to stay connected to your home community when you are an urban indigenous individual living in the city?
0: Well, it depends if that urban individual had connection with their previous background or reservation. They could be expats from up north.

0: They could have been born and raised urban indigenous person and not have those formal connections. But this space is a pen indigenous space, so even if you're in that situation, didn't have those formal connections, you could have connections here to learn. Learn culture, learn who you are, because that's big about who we are. We're trying to create a foundation for the people that come here. As well, it is open to a lot of the CMO, the Chippewa, Munsee, Oneida peoples, of course, because it's pan-Indigenous. We want everybody to come here. But its focal point truly is urban Indigenous community members, and I believe London has 4,000 strong.
1: I understand there are different stations where people can learn different things in QR codes and such. Can
0: you walk me through it? So we have three raised beds in concrete, and right now they host Sema, that's sacred tobacco. We have three signs associated with all of our medicines, but specifically speaking of the Sema, there's a QR code that reaches back to our website to allow the participant or the visitor to come here and have an experience, even if someone's not here teaching. As the fellowship, the Indigenous Fellowship Hamilton Road, we offer those teachings, we offer those items, but not all the time can we be available to help people. So that's why we worked with many people and stakeholders in the community to get signs put up. Another sign is sage. Another sign is sweetgrass, windgush. And then the other sign that we have over on the other side in our north area is

0: people are and with respect to their medicine. The tobacco being the igniter and the starter of most of our medicines, and how we create, how do we contact and speak with the Creator. We use that as in the air, on the water, and in the fire.
1: That's really cool. So somebody who comes here, they can go on a self-guided walking tour, if you will, and receive an education on some of the bits of your culture, if they choose to do so.
0: That's correct. And like I said, we're also open to having those conversations and what I like to say, demystifying indigeneity. A lot of people only know what they know, and some people are afraid to ask the question. And we're a group that's open, welcoming to answer those questions.
1: Tomorrow, there's going to be Doors Open London and a number of events throughout the city where people can come and interact, and you're a part of that. What will it mean for you to be able to showcase this and welcome people who might not even be indigenous to the space and show them what you guys are all about?
0: It would mean quite a bit for us to have a public come down here and see what we believe is a hidden gem that's hidden inside the city. Something that can be learned, used culturally, transmission of knowledge, to be able to have a space so indigenous people

0: we are, again, demystify indigenous people, to have them be able to have those questions answered. But for the most part, there's a community collective that's down in this space. So I think that's how we really can sum it up.
1: Russell Green is the Executive Director of Indigenous Fellowship of Hamilton Road. Doors Open London begins today. Well, Vancouver band True Mountain Laurel is coming to Ontario this weekend. Here's a song from their recent debut album. This is East of Anywhere.

0: Is a clothesline superior to a dryer?
1: MarthaStewart.com says some items you should never put in your dryer are silk garments, faux fur, sneakers, backpacks, or lunchboxes. I don't know who Martha Stewart grew up with.
0: Putting everything on the line on The Debaters with host Steve Patterson. This afternoon at 1, 1:30 in Newfoundland, 3 Pacific. 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
2: Coming up later this morning, it's Day 6 with Brent Bambury.
3: The price of diesel has hit record highs just as farmers are gearing up to harvest. Why diesel is outpacing other rising fuel costs and why it's likely to keep going up. That's coming up on Day 6.
4: This is World Report. Good morning, I'm John Northcott. Donald Trump claims he has struck a deal giving the U.S. permanent control over Greenland's security. In a social media post, the U.S. president announced what he calls an infinite life agreement, saying it will freeze out American adversaries while paving the way for a larger U.S. military footprint. Julia Chapman reports on the agreement and why it falls well short of Trump's past stated intentions to take over the territory.
5: All the United States is asking for is a place called Greenland.
6: President Donald Trump describes this deal as a dream come true. He says the U.S. will start building up a large military presence on Greenland, a semi-autonomous territory of Denmark. The president says the U.S. will have permanent control of security and all other needs in Greenland. American officials have warned Greenland is vulnerable to threats from Russia and China. Ezra Cohen is a former defense official in the first Trump administration.
7: Greenland is the ideal path for a nuclear weapon from an enemy power.
6: Trump has previously insisted that the U.S. should own Greenland. That demand rattled NATO allies, who saw it as an explicit threat from one member to another. The U.S. president had to clarify that he wouldn't take the island by force. Here's Ezra Cohen again.
7: Ultimately, this has ended up exactly where he really wanted it, which was making sure that, you know, the adversaries of NATO and the United States do not have access to Greenland.
6: As well as a strategic location, Greenland has vast stores of natural resources. President Trump has hinted at wanting to take advantage of the island's economic potential. The text of the deal hasn't been released, and the language will be watched very closely. Denmark's prime minister says the agreement will strengthen Arctic security while preserving Greenland's sovereignty and territorial integrity. Greenland's prime minister says the deal will benefit all. Officials say it would remain in place even if Greenland were to become independent. Julia Chapman, CBC News, London.
4: In another development out of Washington,

0: Donald Trump says he is barring several major news organizations from the White House. Trump says the ban applies to staff from CNN, MS Now, and Politico, accusing the outlets of dishonest coverage. As Steve Futterman reports, the decision is drawing immediate pushback.
1: It is one of Donald Trump's constant battles.
2: It's a whole hoax. And you know who's playing into the hoax? People like you and the fake news media.
1: Yesterday, Trump expanded his war with the news media.
2: I don't want him in my office. I don't want him here.
1: Trump announced on social media he is banning reporters from two cable news networks, CNN and MS Now, along with reporters from the website Politico from the White House.
2: There's something wrong with a country that can allow people to write purposely negative things.
1: Trump has tried something similar before. At one point, he banned the Associated Press from being part of presidential press pools. That followed the AP's refusal to call the Gulf of Mexico the Gulf of America. Former federal prosecutor Shan Wu says this latest Trump pronouncement will also face challenges.
3: Basically, the rule is that once you let the press in, you can't selectively say only certain people can continue to stay here. And that's the heart of this problem.
1: Stephanie Grisham, Trump's former press secretary, believes this is all the result of Trump's recent political challenges.
4: He has had an epically bad couple of weeks when you consider the Iran war on the Kennedy Center, the courts pushing back there, interest rates went up. I mean, I could go on and on. You all know.
1: CNN calls the ban illegal and unconstitutional. Last night, CNN was still reporting from the White House. Steve Futterman, CBC News, Memphis.
0: The ongoing implosion of the BC Conservatives reached a new crisis point Friday as three more MLAs walked away. Tanya Fletcher has the latest on a party unraveling from within and a premier who may be ready to capitalize on the situation with a fall election.
5: I'm not going anywhere.
6: A defiant tone from BC Conservative leader Kerry Lynn Findlay, despite calls from some to step down. The exodus of Conservative MLAs continues, the party losing three more Friday, including former leader John Rustad. That makes 12 in the past month, amounting to one-third of their caucus, gone. Some who left are sitting as independents, others now joining forces under a party called Center BC, led by Peter Miliband.
7: We actually have a running tally right now. We know we are at eight for sure. Let's face it, it's a you-know-what show going on with the BC Conservatives right now.
6: Ousted members claim the BC Conservative Party's former executive director hired a private investigator to look into a dozen people, including several MLAs. The opposition's implosion is why many believe Premier David Eby is about to call an early election, though it didn't come Friday.
8: I have no announcement to make about an election today.
6: Yet Eby has already selected a campaign manager and warned Elections BC and his caucus to be election ready. Hamish Telford is a political scientist with the University of the Fraser Valley.
9: The NDP is just looking across the aisle and seeing three sort of center conservative or further right conservative parties and thinking this is a once-in-a-lifetime opportunity to have an election where the opposition splits the vote and we can win a comfortable majority.
6: A provincial election now would coincide with and threaten to overshadow the municipal elections happening across BC next month. Tanya Fletcher, CBC News, Vancouver.
0: A former Alberta MLA is planning to launch a new federal political party modeled on the Bloc Québécois. Drew Barnes says Alberta Now will run candidates exclusively in the province to fight for greater autonomy in Ottawa. Colin Gallant reports on the proposed party and the challenges it could pose to the federal Conservatives.
10: Drew Barnes says Alberta needs a voting bloc of MPs to sway decisions in Ottawa and wield power in the province's favor.
11: It's decades where Alberta's voice has not been heard loud enough in Ottawa.
10: The former Conservative MLA says a new federal party, Alberta Now, would only run in Alberta on a Conservative platform focused on the province's issues.
11: Replicating what Quebec has done with a Bloc Québécois.
10: Unveiled this week ahead of next month's referendum, Alberta voters will choose between staying in Canada and holding a referendum on separation. That's no coincidence, says Calgary-based political scientist Dwayne Bratt.
12: Oh, I mean, there's room for it, especially in the atmosphere of a separation referendum. But people have tried this before.
10: He says many new parties fail, including a Western Bloc concept party in 2021. But the Reform Party federally and Wild Rose Party in Alberta toppled Conservative parties.
12: If they're successful, a real splintering of the Conservative Party.
10: Conservatives won all but three of Alberta's 37 federal seats in 2025, most by very wide margins. A large part of the party's base.

0: case. But Bratt says factions are unhappy with the party's support, or lack thereof, for Alberta sovereignty. Barnes says his party isn't separatist per se, and his aim isn't the Conservatives.
1: We just want to focus on these 37 seats, and the Conservatives would be the second best alternative.
0: He plans to register the party in the fall. Colin Gallant, CBC News, Medicine Hat, Alberta.
2: The family of an international student killed in a highway crash earlier this year is opening up about their grief. 22-year-old Bhishma Rajaguru died when his car was struck by an SUV driven by a Saskatchewan Rough Riders player. In an exclusive interview with CBC News, his family shares memories of their son and the passion he brought to his music. Alina Mahalik reports.
3: It was a source of inspiration for us, motivation for us.
4: Happy birthday, Papa. Those were Bhishma Rajaguru's last words to his father, Ashish Rajaguru, on July 18th. It was a 15-second call from 11,000 kilometers away. Ashish wishes he could have said a proper goodbye to his only son.
3: His loss is a lifelong loss for us.
4: The 22-year-old died when his car collided with an SUV driven by Saskatchewan Rough Riders captain Jaden Dulkey. Police say Dulkey was going the wrong way on a divided highway north of Regina with drugs and alcohol in his vehicle. Dulkey was also killed. Police haven't released more details on the case. Bhishma's 19-year-old sister, here Rajaguru, says she hadn't seen her brother since he moved to Canada in 2022.
5: I just used to call him without having any second thoughts. So now I have a lot of tensions, like, what am I going to do? How can I tackle my parents all alone?
4: Bhishma's family remembers him as a talented musician. He was a percussionist in a Regina-based band and got his love of music from his father, who says Bhishma played the tabla nonstop after learning it at 10 years old.
3: Whenever he was free, like, he was just playing tabla, like on the dining table also he was playing tabla. So that was his passion.
4: The family says no one should experience this type of tragedy and say Bhishma's memory will live on in the songs he used to play. Helena Mahalik, CBC News, Saskatoon.
2: And that is the latest national and international news from World Report. 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I'm John Northcott. 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

0: It is just about 7:11, an hour earlier in the Central Time Zone. In Toronto right now, it's 12 and mostly cloudy. In Windsor, 16 with light rain. Kingston, you're sitting at 4 degrees with a clear sky at the moment. In Sudbury, it's also 4 degrees, but partly cloudy. And Thunder Bay has 6 degrees with a partly cloudy sky. Well, coming up in this half hour of the show, it is a coming-of-age tale inspired by Dazed and Confused, taking place in one of Toronto's most diverse neighborhoods. The film received praise at the Toronto International Film Festival. We'll learn all about it coming up shortly. First, though, let's check in with what our newsroom's following today with Khalil Hassanali. Good morning.
1: Good morning, Ismaila. Three beluga whales, which have been relocated from marine land, have now died. The latest discovery coming just yesterday in Spain. Lisa Shing is going to tell us more. And police officers in schools, they used to be a common sight in parts of the province, but that was phased out. But one school board wants them back. We'll tell you about the move in York region and also if people think it's the right move. Ismaila.
0: All right. Thanks so much, Khalil. Khalil Hassanali will be back at the bottom of the clock with your regional news. Well, Vancouver's Doohickey Cubicle has a new album out now. Love that. Doohickey Cubicle. Their tour will bring them to Ottawa and Toronto this weekend. Here's their song called Luck and Fantasy.

0: Luck and Fantasy. That's a new song by Doohickey Cubicle. Doohickey Cubicle. It's going to make me giggle every time I say it. Sounds to me like the place where you find the thingamajig desk as well. It is 7:16 right now. You're listening to Fresh Air on CBC Radio 1. Well, from a high rise to the red carpet, a film showing at this year's Toronto International Film Festival follows the spirit of the classic coming-of-age tale, Dazed and Confused, except it's set in the heart of a high-rise community in one of Toronto's most diverse neighborhoods, St. Jamestown. It features a diverse cast made up of Filipino, Jamaican, Guyanese, and black actors. Reporter Hayden Waters met up with some of the cast in St. Jamestown on a basketball court.
1: Hi, my name is Servo Poblet, and I'm the director of Summerlin. We're at Mickey Court in St. Jamestown, a.k.a. Bleecker Street. I was born and raised in St. Jamestown my whole life. So yeah, it's a place that just means a lot to me.
2: How did this film come to be exactly?
1: I always tell people that I was watching Lady Bird when I was getting into film, and I thought that movie was just so beautiful, and I felt like, why am I related to this? I'm not a white girl from the suburbs, you know? But it's just something about it that was just so beautiful, and I realized like there wasn't a film to that kind of degree for people that look like me, where you could just make mistakes, grow up, have fun, find yourself as a young child. I kind of wanted to make, you know, Lady Bird for the hood. I mean, I grew up in a bunch of buildings around here. It was a time in my life where like I wanted to get out of here just because of like the preconceived notions that people kind of put into, you know, my community. And so I wanted to escape, but then I like we learned how to love it again. So it was like an internal battle I had to figure out with myself.
2: When did you get the sense that this would be like a great neighborhood to play a role in a film?
1: I always looked at St. Jamestown as being like a beautiful, magical place. You know, I don't know, it's just like a beautiful neighborhood, and I always appreciated when I was a kid. People look at it and they see a hood or like low income and like dirty, but I don't know, I like how the sun hits the buildings and the shadows are dispersed on the ground and the sounds of families and kids playing. I think, you know, there's just a beautiful space to be in, and I wanted to kind of capture that. But yeah, this is kind of like, we shot a lot over here. There's a lot of scenes that we shot around here. 700, we shot the scene when the boys are looking up. I don't know, I just found myself looking up a lot. When I look at the buildings, I know there's people in those behind those windows, and that there's like a lot of untold stories. And then the ground over here did a lot of shadow work. And so this was like shot over here. This is the opening scene when we're first outside. I don't know if you can see the building, but that building right there.
3: Hi, my name is Ariana Shannon. I play Cece in Sunburn. Cece is a teenage girl, and she's struggling. When we meet her in the film, she's struggling with loneliness and wanting more independence in her life. Through the events of it being a heat wave and a blackout, she is taken along a journey of just experiencing what life looks like without

0: social media and just experiencing the neighborhood and the connections that she has. So I would say in all of that, she is, while she's struggling with some things, she's curious.
1: What did you learn about the neighborhood while doing this here?
0: It is really like a tight-knit community. Like everyone knows everyone and everyone is looking out for everyone you see. I feel like even just experiencing like Sunburn as a whole and seeing the other work that he's done and then being able to be physically here in the neighborhood, it gave us just a deeper understanding of Serve and what he was writing, because this is where he grew up, whether it's like emotional points or the factors or just what makes the film itself, what makes it coming from Serve as he wrote it as well as is directing it. It was literally just a piece of him. So I feel like we just had so much understanding of Serve, and it was just like, I just feel lucky to have seen a piece of him and his work and his mind and what it's come to fruition to be.
2: Hi, I'm Deshaun Blackwood and I play Vince.
3: Hi, my name is Joshua Ober and I play Shay.
4: This guy helped me with my audition, and we went to the callback and he was there, and I'm like, what's going on? I didn't know we were auditioning for the same situation. And we did audition together as opposing characters, as we are in the movie, and killed that.
5: So you're also roommates.
4: Yeah. And we're playing best friends, so it actually was very simple, I find. And we could just riff off each other, and we know how we are, and it brought a lot of our personality out in the movie.
3: I feel like every neighborhood shares a certain essence, if that makes sense. Like, although I'm from, like, Mornell, he's from Malvern, and now we're shooting in Bleecker, it's like, the community feels like all the same. Like, I feel like a lot of people that are not from these areas feel like really scared because of what they hear going on. But like, everyone that's from here will tell you how beautiful it is. Turn the cameras around, there's all these kids playing, like, they're not scared, you know what I mean? So I kind of felt like home being here in a sense, and just somewhat kind of became a little bit of that, just being here on set every day.
4: And then the same thing, I feel like Bleecker is special though, because it's condensed. And there is other players that areas that are more condensed. Like where I'm from specifically, Malvern's more spread out, right? So we don't really have people coming together in every single moment as much as like Bleecker. I think Bleecker is very similar to, maybe more similar to Mornell, or like Brooklyn is something I compare it to a lot. So it's a special place for sure. And it's that they made us feel welcome here, you know what I mean? The kids were here and they would hail us up and stuff like that, so it was dope.
3: Everywhere you see, we've shot somewhere during the film, and there's always the same kind of people, like same people every morning here playing basketball. We played with them before rolling and stuff like that. It's just rich in people, rich in spirit.
4: Yeah,
3: honestly.
6: They do, but that's the call out front. We have to speak it to them too.
7: How has your relationship with Bleecker changed through this process of making this film?
8: I think it just made me fall in love with it more, and there's a curiosity with art in Bleecker. That when we were shooting, a lot of the community was so curious about the cameras and the gear, and that made me happy, because like it just shows like a lot of curiosity from the neighborhood. And I think if we can give them access to other forms of what is possible, I think that's just like a step forward, you know, for us. I think there's just a lot of beautiful stories here, and I think I'm gonna keep coming back here until like I feel like my tank is empty. I feel like I have a couple more stories I want to tell in this neighborhood, but I think if we're given the chance to kind of dream and explore our world and make stories that are not always just like about our trauma and about like the sad stuff, I think there's just like endless possibilities. And I always keep coming back here because I think there's just a lot of beautiful untold stories, and I want to make sure I do justice and continue to give platforms for those types of stories, you know. I would never imagine to be in a position like this growing up. So yeah, I think it just gives hope to the young kids from Bleecker Street and other communities that are like Bleecker.
9: That was the CBC's Hayden Waters speaking with the director and some of the cast members of Sunburn. There's a showing of the film tonight at 6:30 at the Scotiabank Theatre. Well, now one of the musical artists featured in the film Sunburn is Seth Nyquist, also known as Mormor. Mormor is a Toronto singer, producer, and multi-instrumentalist. He also has some new music. This is Hurt You.

0: And that's More More with his latest single, Hurt You. You heard it here on Fresh Air. Well, Accent on Toronto is coming back, and this year the Comedy Showcase is marking 25 years. The show will take place on October 15th at the Danforth Music Hall. Steve Brinder is performing this year. Here's a taste of some of his comedy.
1: And I teach history. I have a degree in history. They have no sense of chronology. They think ancient Rome was 200 years ago. I said, when was World War II? 1971? One kid actually asked me, did you fight in World War I? I said, yeah, the trenches were hell. It was so muddy. I hated it. And sometimes they take you literally. I said once, okay, what's the capital of Canada? And kid raised his hand and goes, yeah, he goes, C. You're right. You're right. And any teacher will tell you, you have a lesson plan ready to go, but they will take it somewhere else. I remember I was teaching like the planets, and who created the earth? The kid raised it and go, God made it. Okay, what do you make it with? Electricity and meat. Where'd he get it from? Canadian Tire.
0: That was comedian Steve Brinder. Oh, Steve gave us the teacher's perspective there. I wonder what the students think of their teacher. Steve will be performing at this year's Accent on Toronto. Other performers include Elvira Kurt, Juliana Rodriguez, and Derek Edwards. Accent on Toronto takes place on Thursday, October 15th at the Danforth Music Hall. Tickets are on sale now at Ticketmaster. Let's get into some music from Reg Addiction. The band's back with new music. This is Drift Away.

0: This is CBC News. From CBC Toronto, here is the news at 7:30 in Toronto and London at the moment. Mostly cloudy, 13 degrees in Sudbury, partly cloudy and 4. Good morning, I'm Khalil Hassanali. Another beluga whale relocated from Marineland has died, this time in Spain. It comes after an international effort to find new homes for animals from the shuttered Ontario theme park. Lisa Shing reports.
1: Oceanographic Valencia in Spain says one of its belugas died suddenly Friday. It was part of a massive move of whales from Marineland over the summer. Jellybean and another beluga, Cleopatra, were relocated to Spain late August. In a statement, that aquarium said the animals have been under continuous supervision by veterinary and animal care teams. And in recent days, Jellybean had experienced issues with eating. It's the third whale that has died after the move. The first two at Chicago's Shedd Aquarium. The former theme park and zoo in Niagara Falls, Ontario, moved all 30 of its belugas and 4 dolphins to 5 different aquariums in the United States and Valencia in Spain after it said it was running out of money to keep the mammals alive. Though the Spanish facility doesn't yet know the cause of death, experts say the whales' transport can be extremely stressful on the animals. Lisa Shing, CBC News, Toronto.
0: Police officers could be returning to schools in York Region. School board trustees there voted unanimously to explore establishing a school resource officer program. A similar program was previously in place and scrapped 5 years ago over concerns about the impact of officer presence on students' well-being. Muna Kadri is a president with the Ontario Secondary School Teachers Federation. She says she wants to see better supports in place for struggling students instead.
2: It's too soon to tell, but we know that students are feeling really, badly about packed classrooms, and I don't think they're

0: looking for more police officers instead of teachers, social workers, psychologists, and education workers.
1: School board staff have 6 months to come back with a report on how to revive the program. A trustee says it's up to staff and police to figure out how much presence there would be and where. The latest round of U.S. tariffs and Canadian counter tariffs are creeping into our grocery store receipts. When is it going to happen and why? Well, that depends on what you're buying. Dale Minuchter reports.
2: If you're buying American milk or cheese, American honey or American makeup, you'll likely be paying more as soon as the tariff inventory hits the shelves. Canadian counter tariffs range anywhere from 25 to 50% on those products. So what are the major grocers doing? Metro, who also owns Food Basics, says it hasn't seen any price increases from suppliers due to the counter tariffs yet. Loblaws, who owns several grocery store banners, say when the tariffs increase their costs, that's going to show up on the shelf penny for penny. Mike Van Masso, a food economist at the University of Guelph, says shoppers can mostly avoid tariff goods. That is until Canadian growing season wraps up.
3: In December and January, we're not going to buy domestic broccoli. And we're not going to buy domestic Brussels sprouts.
2: So if you want to avoid tariff goods entirely, you might have to swap out a few of those weekly staples in your grocery basket. Dale Minuchduk, CBC News, Toronto.
1: A new poll finds that the race to become Toronto's next mayor is tightening. Main Street Research surveyed 1,000 people between September 14th and 17th. 38% favor incumbent mayor Olivia Chow, over 31% for Brad Bradford, while a little less than 10% want former Conservative MP Chris Alexander. Keto Maggie is the president and CEO of Main Street Research.
4: More people are paying attention. And more people are deciding. So I think it's more about that. And as the vote solidifies, we would expect it to change over time. So it's not going to stay the same. It'll fluctuate back and forth. And there's still another 5 weeks until election day.
1: Main Street's latest poll found that 17% of respondents were still undecided and that 14% are open to changing who they'd vote for. 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That is your CBC News at 7:34. I'm Khalil Hassanali. The weather forecast for Barrie and Huronia, a mix of sun and cloud today. We have a high of 18 degrees, clear overnight, dropping down to a low of 8. And once again tomorrow, partly cloudy and a high of 19 degrees. Overcast conditions come Monday and a high of 16. For Peterborough and the Kawarthas, we have a clearing trend through the afternoon today and a high of 18 degrees, partly cloudy overnight, dropping down to a low of 6. And then we're going to be clearing out those clouds in the morning time, getting up to a high of 19 degrees, cloudy on Monday as we get up to a daytime high of 16.
5: This is Fresh Air on Saturday, September 19th. I'm Ismaila Alpha. The time is 7:35, an hour earlier for the Central Time Zone, and that's where the Central Time Zone will stick. Coming up in this half hour of the show, University of Guelph is launching a university-level music theater program. We're going to learn more about what makes this degree different from other theater programs out there. Before we get to that, though, our friend John Northcott is here to tell us what's coming up on World Report. Good morning.
6: Nice of you to say that, Ismaila. I think it's true.
5: I only tell the truth.
6: Yes, exactly. Well, it's very kind of you to say that, and it's an honor to be considered in that circle, in your wide circle. You know, Donald Trump's been circling around. I thought you'd appreciate that segue. circling around Greenland for quite a while, saying he wanted to acquire it. Not really saying how. He is now on a Truth Social post saying that they have a deal and it will be an infinite deal, even should Greenland someday no longer be a territory. It would still be, nonetheless. Worth noting, the U.S. does have a not insignificant military presence already there.
5: Right.
6: And so many are wondering how it might differ from the status quo.
5: Yeah.
6: So watching that. Trump banning MS Now, CNN, from the White House. He's tried this with AP. Those quote-unquote banned organizations are still doing business in the White House press gallery. So we'll have to see what comes of that. And certainly we're going to have to see what becomes in British Columbia, because three more MLAs leaving the Conservative Party, the NDP premier hanging on, slim majority there, rather. Could this be the moment? Could this be the weekend when he calls a provincial election, taking advantage of the chaos and the opposition? We're watching that very closely for you, too.
5: All right. Lots to watch and listen for there. We are going to take it to the cemetery on our show.
6: Okay.
5: Coming up.

0: Later on our program, I'm going to speak with one of the founders of Space for Grief, this collective. They've got this project where basically 10 cemeteries in the GTA have received sort of the museum treatment. And you know, I think about cemeteries and museums, and they're both, you know, spaces that hold a lot of history and some really winding stories. And it just got me thinking about, you know, some of the cemeteries I've been to in my life, you know, traveling through, when I was in New Orleans, you spend some time in cemeteries
1: there.
0: Yes. But it also got me thinking about, you know, the way I've thought about or dreamt of my plot or my space in a cemetery and what it would be and the way that my family would see it and the way that the public would see it. Now, I'm going to put this out there for you.
1: Sure,
0: John.
1: Sure.
0: I've always dreamt of a site where there's, you know, grass growing over my gravesite and my kids could and would feel comfortable. Somehow I would want them to feel comfortable really laying down on the space.
1: Some cultures do that. They picnic on the graves of their ancestors.
0: That's what I want. I also want a headstone that really represents, like, who I am. You'll laugh at this.
1: No.
0: I dream of a headstone that has xylophone keys on it and a mallet connected to it so people can come by.
1: You better get that made for you soon.
0: I think
1: someone's going to take that idea.
0: I think so. And the only notes available to you would be the notes that play Somewhere Over the Rainbow.
1: Oh, that's my dream. It's like the steps here by Roy Thompson.
0: Yes.
1: And you come up from the path and you step on them and they make musical notes. Yeah,
0: that's what I want. But I like that idea of thinking of cemeteries or these places as spaces that people spend time and celebrate or enjoy time with their loved one.
1: Well, you know, you and I probably could do a whole show about this because there is so much to talk about it. I've spent a fair bit of time in rural cemeteries. It was an old abandoned cemetery in Glen Elg Township.
0: Okay.
1: Just outside of Markdale, Ontario, and Pioneer Cemetery. Okay. And my brother and I used to go there as kids, and it really was entirely overgrown.
0: Yeah.
1: Fascinating. Of course, as a child, you start to think of the demographics of all this, and you realize that those who died were children.
0: Yeah.
1: Women in their 20s, childbirth. But if you made it past that, because that wasn't an era, we're talking late 1800s.
0: Okay.
1: People weren't doing the drinking and smoking and things. So you tended to live, if you made it through childbirth and childhood, then you tended to make it into your 80s.
0: Okay.
1: And that's what is all displayed there on the grave sites. Yeah.
0: It is. I'm just fascinated by different perspectives on these spaces too, right? Like people know I grew up much of my life in Winnipeg. In Winnipeg, St. Norbert is the south part of the city. There is a monastery and a graveyard or a cemetery there that are actually places where the kids hang out.
1: Sure.
0: I remember growing up and like, oh, you're going to hang out at the cemetery or monastery. I don't know about that, but my attitude toward that changed quite quickly.
1: I may or may not have been in London's Highgate Cemetery after midnight. Just saying.
0: Thanks so much, John. John Northcott will be back at 8 o'clock with World Report. It is 7:41 right now. The Womack sisters have a family history of soul. Their dad, Cecil, was part of the Womack Brothers Band. And on their mom's side, their grandfather was Sam Cooke. The Womack sisters released their debut album this summer. Here they are with You Went Away Too Long.

0: What a great track. You Went Away Too Long by the Womack Sisters. They have a concert in Toronto next Sunday. It is 7:44 at the moment. You're listening to Fresh Air on CBC Radio 1. I'm your host, Ismaila Alpha. And come fall 2027, the halls of University of Guelph will be filled with the sounds of musical theater. Now, the school is launching a university-level music theater program. Now, the bachelor degree will combine teachings in performance, production, and research. It will be the only running program of its kind in Ontario through the University of Windsor. I should say, though, the University of Windsor had a similar program that closed in the early 2000s. Now, Kimberly Francis is director of the School of Fine Art and Music at the University of Guelph. She's here to tell us more. Good morning.
1: Good morning. Thanks for having me.
0: Great to have you here. So what makes this program different from all the other music theater programs that we've seen offered at colleges?
1: Yeah, so we have some phenomenal programs in Canada. I'm thinking of Sheridan. I'm thinking of some of the work out at McEwen. And these are programs that are primarily focused on vocational training. So these are the ones where you're going in there and you're working intensively towards booking an agent and getting on stage, right? Mm-hmm. These are really important programs and they're doing great work. Our program also wanted to open up the space to do research in the area and also to get students to be thinking about the theory and the leadership components of what happens to going or what goes into making music theater happen.
0: Okay, so break down the research aspects of this education a bit more for me, because what I'm picturing as you start to talk about that, I'm thinking of film studies in the way that you would look, you would learn about the approach to making this film, why this angle brings up the tension, why this approach to storytelling changes, is the lead up to the payoff at the climax of this emotion or whatever. That is that the sort of thing we're getting out of the research component of this program, or I'm betting there's more to it.
1: I mean, the thing about the arts is they open up so many different ways of doing research, right? So we can have research creation, which is where we ask a question and then we figure out how performance teaches us about that question. So what does it teach us about collaboration or communication or movement or expression? So we'll be definitely doing a lot of those sorts of things, but there's also the potential for community engaged learning. We're already hearing from community partners who would love to come in and work with our students. They have a question. Maybe it's about programming. Maybe it's about figuring out how to execute a certain technique, right? And they can come in and work with our students and really stretch their knowledge, stretch our knowledge. And then, just performance techniques, best practices.

0: How does our brain work when it's doing music theater, right? Or what are the connections between well-being and performing in music theater? We're big in arts and health here at Guelph. So those are avenues that our students can pursue.
1: Okay. I want to know a bit more about the community involvement here. Why is that so important?
0: I mean, if you think about music theater and where it happens, yes, it happens on Broadway, it happens on Mirvish stages, it happens at Drayton. We also see music theater happening in high schools. We see, MTI is now licensing senior licenses for productions. Music theater is such a great way of bringing people together, right? And so if our program can be a part of training students who are also thinking about how to be community leaders, how to run safe and healthy and professional standard high school programs, right? About getting out there and working with people. So the music theater transcends Hamilton on Broadway. It becomes a stronger and more inclusive practice, even in the community.
1: It's amazing when you mentioned the community and school connection to musical theater there. Like, I think my first experience with musical anything was through school. I moved to Canada. I went to Sweetgrass Elementary in Edmonton, and I saw Oliver Twist. That was done by the school, and it changed my life at the time. With this program, though, I mean, why would you say University of Guelph is the place to host this degree program?
0: I think the University of Guelph is the perfect place to hold this. So one of the reasons we built this was precisely because of the students we were attracting. We were finding students coming to us who were deeply interested in music theater, wanted to be trained in how to do it properly, have longevity, but also beauty in what they were doing and expressivity. And so we actually, because of the student interest and because I have phenomenal teaching staff and professors, we decided a couple of years ago to launch an actual main stage production, and we thought, let's see how this goes. And it went incredibly well. We almost sold out. We made a lot of money, and we sort of said, we've got something special here. And our students were now out in the community competing, so there are competitions for music theater. Last year we had first and second place nationally in our vocal performance categories. So we also have strengths, I should say, as well in theater. So our theater team are incredible. They have a long history of graduating impressive talent. And then just last year, we were able to hire in the area of dance. So we have the critical mass to do this. And we thought, why not put all three of these together and bring music theater to Guelph in formal way in an actual immersive degree program.
1: So as we know, there is the vocational aspect to this, but also the research part of it as well. You will obviously, part of the goal is to pump out those performers who will be showing up on Mirvish stages and on Broadway and that sort of thing. But I'm guessing there'll be students who graduate who don't do that, who will do other things as well. Can you tell me a bit more about what those students were doing? What are the possibilities for a graduate from your program?
0: Oh, absolutely. We're already building out. These are students who can go to teachers' college. So if you're interested in teaching at the high school level or the elementary level and you want to do music theater and you had a great experience yourself as in music theater in your high school and that's what you'd like to do, come to Guelph. We will absolutely train you in how to do that. But I'm learning from my grads that it's so the world changes so quickly, and they are adaptable and they are able to meet the jobs that I didn't even imagine for them. So yes, we have students who go off and are performers. We have students who go off and do teachers. We have students who are entering the world and actually redefining. So example, we have a recent graduate who is off redefining IDEA principles within arts-based organizations. We want to graduate the thought leaders of tomorrow. We want to graduate people who thought really critically about music theater and the elements that it involves and are going out there and redefining what that can look like in a broad variety of spaces.
1: The University of Windsor, as I mentioned earlier, did have a similar program, I understand, in the 80s, but it closed in the 2000s, the early 2000s. Do you, why will this be different?
0: Yeah, no, those are good questions as well. These programs are complex to run, as I mentioned, all of the different pieces that go into it. And so we had certain business

0: models that worked when the system was funded in a different way, when post-secondary institutions had different forms of revenue. And that's changed dramatically in the past 8 to 10 years. So we have a different business plan. We have a different structure for how this actually will work, how we're going to pay for it, et cetera. And lessons have been learned. It'd be great if we had a few more resources. I'm not saying I would say no to that, but our team is coloring within the lines in a different way, and yet still producing some really exciting stuff.
1: I'm assuming, I shouldn't assume here, will we still have to audition to get into the program?
0: That seems to be the big question. So none of the arts programs at the University of Guelph are auditioned.
1: Oh, okay.
0: So we have a music program, a theater program. We now have a dance minor. None of these require an audition. And I certainly get a lot of eyebrows raised, you know, why no audition? And we decided to lift it during the pandemic. And part of the reason for that was because students were having a hard time getting the training necessary to succeed in an audition. But we also found that the students we were able to welcome were from a wider variety of backgrounds, a wider variety of genres. And we have such a wonderful, vibrant community. In fact, so when we lifted the audition, that was 4 or 5 years ago, we came at it with a new curriculum. We changed how we were teaching people so that we can meet them where they were at. And we've since seen over 300% growth in our program.
1: I had a conversation years ago with somebody who ran a music program at a university level. We were talking auditions, and they said to me, the audition for me shouldn't determine whether or not you get into the program. The idea is, if you're not playing at the level that I need you to play at, I'm supposed to teach you and get you to that level.
0: Exactly. And you know, we also recognize that an audition is a small snapshot of who you are as a person.
1: Yeah.
0: And there's so many different reasons why an audition may or may not indicate potential or success. So we actually focus on potential, and we focus on teaching you. So if you come here and you're ready to work and you're ready to train, we will train you. And we decided to do no different with the music theater program. And I'll tell you, very few people want to do an advanced degree in music or music theater or theater and don't already have training. So we have phenomenal students. We just don't ask them to demonstrate it before we let them in the door.
1: Gotcha. I need to go back for a moment to the research here, because I'm stuck on this. Yeah. You are a musicologist by profession, as I understand.
0: Yes.
1: What is, thinking from a research angle on this, what makes musical theater in particular most interesting as a researcher?
0: Oh my gosh. I mean, so I'm a music historian, so I love me a good history of music and music theater. I've taught the music theater course here a number of times, and so that's really fun. But there's room and space for, when it comes to music theater, because we're bridging all of these different artistic disciplines, and because we're merging them, but also because we're putting people on stage. And when you're putting people on stage, and then you're asking them to emote, and you're asking them to depict and to embodied movement, there's a lot going on. And so, yes, we can train people how to do that. But what if we also train them to think about how we're doing that, and how we can do that in a way that's really interesting and deep and interconnected? One of my researchers is currently doing work, especially geared towards how do we train folks who aren't maybe auditioned, right? For some of our programs, we open it up, or some of our productions, we've opened it up to the general population. So we did Into the Woods last year, and our baker was an agriculture student.
1: Ha!
0: And so, yes, and he's phenomenal. I adore him. Shout out to Noah. And so how is it that someone who comes at this from no musical training whatsoever, or very limited, how are they experiencing this? And how can that enhance or change or adapt how it is we do music theater in general? So the research piece is a multi-headed beast, but that's what makes research so exciting.
1: Yeah.
0: It's about the questions that the people, that the students bring to the table, that our professors bring to the table. And it's an incubator, right? It's a space to try these things out and experiment, and then, you know, work from there.
1: This is very neat, Kimberly. It's great to speak with you this morning. Thanks for joining me.
0: No problem. Thanks for having me.
1: That is Kimberly Francis, the director of the School of Fine Art and Music at the University of Guelph. Oh, we can't finish that conversation and not get some music from some music.

0: Erin Norris has multiple sclerosis. She's also a doctor. Why is that a problem?
1: And once I figured out that I was still valuable, amazingly, everybody else agreed with that. They were like, oh yeah, that would be great. But I had to figure that out myself.
0: Advocating for MDs with disabilities on White Coat Black Art with Dr. Brian Goldman. This afternoon at 1:30, 2 in Newfoundland, 3:30 Pacific. And on demand on CBC Listen. Coming up later today, it's Quirks and Quarks with Bob McDonald.
2: About 66 million years ago, most dinosaurs went extinct, but some became the birds we know today. A fossilized feather found in dino poop hints to why some dinos died out and not others.
3: This is World Report. Good morning, I'm John Northcott. Donald Trump claims that he has struck a deal giving the U.S. permanent control over Greenland's security. In a social media post, the U.S. president announced what he calls an infinite life agreement, saying it will freeze out American adversaries while paving the way for a larger U.S. military footprint. Julia Chapman reports on the agreement and why it falls well short of Trump's past stated intentions to take over the territory.
4: All the United States is asking for is a place called Greenland.
5: President Donald Trump describes this deal as a dream come true. He says the U.S. will start building up a large military presence on Greenland, a semi-autonomous territory of Denmark. The president says the U.S. will have permanent control of security and all other needs in Greenland. American officials have warned Greenland is vulnerable to threats from Russia and China. Ezra Cohen is a former defense official in the first Trump administration.
6: Greenland is the ideal path for a nuclear weapon from an enemy power.
5: Trump has previously insisted that the U.S. should own Greenland. That demand rattled NATO allies, who saw it as an explicit threat from one member to another. The U.S. president had to clarify that he wouldn't take the island by force. Here's Ezra Cohen again.
6: Ultimately, this has ended up exactly where he really wanted it, which was making sure that, you know, the adversaries of NATO and the United States do not have access to Greenland.
5: As well as a strategic location, Greenland has vast stores of natural resources. President Trump has hinted at wanting to take advantage of the island's economic potential. The text of the deal hasn't been released, and the language will be watched very closely. Denmark's prime minister says the agreement

0: will strengthen Arctic security while preserving Greenland's sovereignty and territorial integrity. Greenland's prime minister says the deal will benefit all. Officials say it would remain in place even if Greenland were to become independent. Julia Chapman, CBC News, London.
1: In another development out of Washington, U.S. President Donald Trump says he is barring several major news organizations from the White House. Trump says the ban applies to staff from CNN, MS Now, and Politico, accusing the outlets of dishonest coverage. Steve Futterman reports.
2: It is one of Donald Trump's constant battles.
3: It's a whole hoax. And you know who's playing into the hoax? People like you and the fake news media.
2: Yesterday, Trump expanded his war with the news media.
3: I don't want him in my office. I don't want him here.
2: Trump announced on social media he is banning reporters from two cable news networks, CNN and MS Now, along with reporters from the website Politico from the White House.
3: There's something wrong with a country that can allow people to write purposely negligence.
2: Trump has tried something similar before. At one point, he banned the Associated Press from being part of presidential press pools. That followed the AP's refusal to call the Gulf of Mexico the Gulf of America. Former federal prosecutor Shan Wu says this latest Trump pronouncement will also face challenges.
4: Basically, the rule is that once you let the press in, you can't selectively say only certain people can continue to stay here. And that's the heart of this problem.
2: Stephanie Grisham, Trump's former press secretary, believes this is all the result of Trump's recent political challenges.
5: He has had an epically bad couple of weeks when you consider the Iran war on the Kennedy Center, the courts pushing back there, interest rates went up. I mean, I could go on and on. You all know.
2: CNN calls the ban illegal and unconstitutional. Last night, CNN was still reporting from the White House. Steve Futterman, CBC News, Memphis.
1: Prime Minister Mark Carney made it very clear this week he's looking across the Atlantic to broaden Canada's trade ties. But as Catherine Cullen reports, while the plan promises new economic benefits, already there are critics who say they worry about what Ottawa might have to give up.
6: Extremely friendly and extremely well received on the European side. And I have to say,
7: Ireland's Minister of State Thomas Byrne was sitting next to Prime Minister Mark Carney this week at the European Parliament. He says there's lots of enthusiasm amongst EU members for a closer relationship with Canada.
6: And I would say 80% of the Parliament was like not just supportive, but really enthusiastic about, you know, creating those deeper links between the European Union and Canada.
7: But back in Canada, the Conservative Party is concerned about the unknowns. Leader Pierre Poilievre.
8: We want Canada to have free trade with Europe, cooperation with Europe, but we'll never surrender our independence and sovereignty over our laws, our tax money, and our immigration policies.
7: Canada's ambassador designate to the EU, Jonathan Wilkinson, says the idea is to enhance Canada's sovereignty by giving the country more choice. He also rejects the suggestion that Canada would surrender immigration policy.
9: Are we talking about, you know, mass ability to move across? No.
7: As for the question of Canadian tax dollars going to Europe's bureaucracy.
9: But are we going to actually just pay directly into an EU budget? No. We would be very selective. And in some areas, we do want to have access and participate.
7: There's a Canada-EU summit in Montreal at the end of next month. Wilkinson says it's then that more details of the new arrangement will become clear. Catherine Cullen, CBC News, Ottawa.
1: And you can hear more from Catherine on The House at 9 o'clock, 9:30 in Newfoundland on CBC Radio 1 or wherever you get your podcasts. The ongoing implosion of the BC Conservatives reached a new crisis point Friday as three more MLAs walked away. Tanya Fletcher has the latest on a party unraveling from within and a premier who may be ready to capitalize on the situation with a fall election.
10: I'm not going anywhere.
11: A defiant tone from BC Conservative leader Carrie Lynn Findlay, despite calls from some to step down. The exodus of Conservative MLAs continues, the party losing three more Friday, including former leader John Rustad. That makes 12 in the past month, amounting to one-third of their caucus, gone. Some who left are sitting as independents, others now joining forces under a party called Centre BC, led by Peter Miliband.
12: We actually have a running tally right now. We know we are at 8 for sure. Let's face it, it's a you-know-what show going on with the BC Conservatives right now.
11: Ousted members claim the BC Conservative Party's former executive director hired a private investigator to look into a dozen people, including several MLAs.

0: The opposition's implosion is why many believe Premier David Eby is about to call an early election, though it didn't come Friday.
1: I have no announcement to make about an election today.
0: Yet Eby has already selected a campaign manager and warned Elections BC and his caucus to be election ready. Hamish Telford is a political scientist with the University of the Fraser Valley.
2: The NDP is just looking across the aisle and seeing three sort of center conservative or further right conservative parties and thinking this is a once in a lifetime opportunity to have an election where the opposition splits the vote and we can win a comfortable majority.
0: A provincial election now would coincide with and threaten to overshadow the municipal elections happening across BC next month. Tanya Fletcher, CBC News, Vancouver.
3: The family of an international student killed on a highway crash earlier this year is opening up about their grief. 22-year-old Bhishma Rajaguru died when his car was struck by an SUV driven by a Saskatchewan Rough Riders player. In an exclusive interview on CBC News, his family shares memories of their son and the passion he brought to his music. Alina Mahalik reports.
4: He was a source of inspiration for us, motivation for us.
5: Happy birthday, Papa. Those were Bhishma Rajaguru's last words to his father, Ashish Rajaguru, on July 18th. It was a 15-second call from 11,000 kilometers away. Ashish wishes he could have said a proper goodbye to his only son.
4: His loss is a lifelong loss for us.
5: The 22-year-old died when his car collided with an SUV driven by Saskatchewan Rough Riders captain Jaden Dalkey. Police say Dalkey was going the wrong way on a divided highway north of Regina with drugs and alcohol in his vehicle. Dalkey was also killed. Police haven't released more details on the case. Bhishma's 19-year-old sister, Hira Rajaguru, says she hadn't seen her brother since he moved to Canada in 2022.
6: I just used to call him without having any second thoughts. So now I have a lot of tensions, like what am I going to do? How can I tackle my parents all alone?
5: Bhishma's family remembers him as a talented musician. He was a percussionist in a Regina-based band and got his love of music from his father, who says Bhishma played the tabla nonstop after learning it at 10 years old.
4: Whenever he was free, he was just playing tabla, on the dining table also he was playing tabla. So that was his passion.
5: The family says no one should experience this type of tragedy and say Bhishma's memory will live on in the songs he used to play. Helena Mahalik, CBC News, Saskatoon.
3: And that is the latest national and international news from World Report. I'm John Northcott. 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

0: It is just about 8:11, an hour earlier in the Central Time Zone. In Toronto right now, it is 14 and hazy. In Windsor, we've got 16 degrees with light rain. In Kingston, it is 8 and partly cloudy. Sudbury sitting at 4 with a partly cloudy sky. And in Thunder Bay, 6 degrees and partly cloudy. Well, coming up in this half hour of the show, Parliament is back in session starting Monday. We're going to speak with political scientist Lori Turnbull about what she'll be watching for. That story's coming your way in just a little bit. First, let's check in with our newsroom and see what they're following this morning with Khalil Hassan Ali. Good morning.
1: Good morning, Ismaila. We're talking tariffs this morning, American tariffs, counter tariffs as well. Things like makeup and appliances, they're first to hit for us. We're going to hear from a retail analyst about this. And we're looking at the clocks. Manitoba, the latest province to choose to permanently stay on daylight time. This leaves the section of Ontario in the central time zone in a weird spot, I would say. More on that coming up in the news. That's Milo.
0: All right, thanks so much, Khalil. Khalil Hassan Ali will be back at the bottom of the clock with your regional news. Well, Pre-Loved is the project of Ottawa musician Michael Watson. He's just released an album called Willow. The album was recorded entirely outdoors while camping in Ontario's provincial parks. Here's a song from that album. This is Granite Hill.

0: Ah, recorded in a provincial park. Granite Hill. That's a new song from Pre-Loved in Ottawa. Great tune. 8:15 right now. You're listening to Fresh Air on CBC Radio 1. And Prime Minister Mark Carney has gathered his caucus in Ottawa this weekend as they prepare for Parliament to resume on Monday. In the session ahead, the Liberals will have a busy legislative agenda to get through. Lori Turnbull is a political scientist at Dalhousie University. Good morning.
1: Good morning.
0: So Prime Minister Carney's coming off of a pretty big week in the news, which includes the EU proposing making Canada the very first ever associate member. I want to begin by asking your thoughts on that move and what that actually means for Canada in the world right now.
1: Oh, I mean, I think in some ways I'm not surprised because I think the Prime Minister has been very focused on Europe ever since day one of becoming Prime Minister. The first thing he did was go over to the UK and go over to France to meet the leaders there. Mm-hmm. Clearly he's like, he's a rock star there, and he was the governor of the Bank of England for right. 7 years. And so he is kind of a rock star there. I think it's something like there seems to be a lot of support among Canadians for closer ties with the EU and some kind of deeper integration. Mm-hmm. I think the details of it we'll probably hear more about in Parliament this year. He has said that it's going to be something that Parliament gets to ultimately debate and make the final decision on. Of course, he has a majority government, so right. maybe he's not too worried about that. So yeah, we'll see how it plays out.
0: Is this something that we really could see happen, or is this saber rattling of negotiations being ramped up a little bit further?
1: No, I think that it's definitely, to me, is something that could certainly happen, especially okay. since the EU is also making pretty clear overtures. Like, we want Canada to be the first associate member. Now, there's going to be differences in terms of member countries and how they want to approach this and what they expect. And of course, there's all the details about what would Canada have to do? Would we have to pay into yeah. anything? What, you know, all that kind of jazz. But I think that the gestures we're hearing are real.
0: Okay. Sticking with talking about trade wars here, I mean, how might the Prime Minister shape the upcoming legislative session given the current trade war with the U.S. and the new alignment with the EU?
1: I mean, I think that the session is going to be a lot about the economy. It's going to be, I think the Prime Minister will try to frame it in terms of we are at you know, our sovereignty is the issue here. And the decision we've taken to step away from the trade talks with the U.S. is about protecting our sovereignty. Anything further with the EU is about protecting our sovereignty. It's about being able to grow our capacity, diversifying trade, make our economy stronger, all those things. And so I think in whatever ways they can, the government will link the legislative agenda to that overall narrative. We will see a budget in the fall, like they do these things in the fall now. Mm-hmm. And then there's going to be big pieces of legislation, including the new, like I think one of the first ones is going to be the changes to the labor code. So I think it will be a busy session. I wouldn't be surprised if we saw the Prime Minister a bit more there. Okay. He typically doesn't have an awesome parliamentary attendance record, but we'll see this time.
0: How have his ratings fared over the last couple of months?
1: Oh, great, right? Like he's around 70%, depending on what wow. poll you look okay. at. I wouldn't be surprised if that dips a little bit when the House comes back and there's more opportunity to ask questions of the government. Sometimes that means that, you know, when they have to show their math a little more, it's harder to get those really high numbers. But honestly, I think he's at no risk of a shortage of political capital. I think there's a lot of factors contributing to why he's so high in the polls right now. But I mean, as long as Donald Trump is in that chair, I think Mark Carney is probably okay.
0: Okay. How, let's get into a few of the topics that, or a few changes,

0: Alberta color this legislative session?
1: Yeah, I mean, I think that the Quebec election is October 5th. The Alberta referenda is a couple of weeks. They're a couple of weeks after. I mean, in Quebec, it looks like the race is more of a three-way competition now. Like at first, it looked like the Parti Québécois were going to win, mm-hmm. probably win a majority, and then they said, "Well, we're not going to put the referendum question on separation. We're not going to put that forward as long as Donald Trump is in his position." And there's so much going on with like the MOU with Newfoundland and Labrador, like there's, right. and then just the questions on the ground in Quebec about affordability and jobs and all and healthcare and all those things. So it looks to me like that whole thing is a bit up in the air. I'm not sure that even if the Parti Québécois were to do really well, I don't think that's going to mean that the focus is then going to be on potential Quebec sovereignty because support for sovereignty in Quebec is pretty low. In Alberta, I mean, there are 10 questions on the ballot. People seem to focus on the one on separation, I guess, for obvious reasons, but yes. there's 9 other policy questions that would have huge implications with respect to immigration, access to services. Those are really important questions. And so the results of the referendum could really set, like it, are going to set up the conversation for the next election in Alberta, which might be earlier than anticipated. So lots on the go.
0: Okay. I am going to need your help with something here. I need you to make sense of something or square it away for me. I top of mind for, I think, everybody in this country for a while now has been this trade war with the U.S. The country rallying behind the prime minister, elbows up, trying to protect jobs and the economy here. On the other hand, we read, just yesterday about Prime Minister Carney discussing the idea of opening up our airports to private investment. First of all, what does that mean? You know, I know people talking about, he mentioned long-term concessions, private money shot through long-term concessions. What does that mean for our airports, and how does that fit in with this trade war?
1: Yeah, I mean, that seemed to be an announcement that was on the heels of the investment summit. And I was wondering if they were going to make any big announcements about, okay, here's investors or group of investors are coming together and they're going to do this big thing.
0: Yeah.
1: But that didn't seem to come out. And so I actually kind of questioned the timing of the airport announcement. And it was sort of like, if you don't have anything else to announce, then they're going to come out and say they're going to privatize the airports. And maybe it's a bit of a trial balloon to see how Canadians would react to it. Like, it doesn't seem to me like there's a concrete plan to do this.
0: Yeah.
1: It was just more of a, like, here's something we could do. And, you know, we'd be open to this for these 4 airports and let's see how this shakes out. And it seems like the reaction to some, like, has been kind of, okay, you know, if this is going to mean better service, if this is going to mean that our airports are actually operating better, we understand that. And there could be concerns around job losses and things like that, but ultimately people don't seem to be too stressed out about it. But I do find that this government, this prime minister has a bit of a case of announcement-itis.
0: Ooh.
1: Where they just keep doing it. And I'm not sure, you know, how much foundation is under some of these announcements.
0: Okay. I mean, the Carney government does currently hold a majority, and there are by-elections on the horizon. You think that could test the Liberals?
1: Sure. I mean, he's got a majority by, like, the count is like 173. The threshold for a majority is 172. So it's about as slim as it gets. There are 6 vacancies now. And so the combined total for the opposition parties is like 164. And so he's not really in any kind of jeopardy of losing a vote or losing control of committees or anything like that. But he will have to call these by-elections. The prime minister has to call them within 6 months of a seat becoming vacant, roughly 6 months. And so my guess is that he's going to make groupings of them. He's not going to do 6 at once. So he'll do maybe 3 groupings of 2 or 2 groupings of 3. He's going to want to win as many of those as he can, right? Like he's won every by-election since he became prime minister, except the one where Pierre Poilievre won in Battle River Crowfoot, which they wanted him to win anyway.
0: Of course.
1: So he's on a streak, right? Some of those will be harder for him to win than others. There's a very safe conservative seat, for example. I don't even know if Mark Carney can change that, but we'll see.
0: You mentioned conservative leader Pierre Poilievre. He, as far as social media and media generally, seems to be in heavy rotation before.

0: not showing up as frequently right now. What does he have to do to position himself this term?
1: He's got to, like, I mean, I don't envy him. I wouldn't want to be in his position.
0: Yeah.
1: He's way behind Mark Carney in terms of overall polling for the parties and also preferred prime minister. He has to convince people, if he wants to change anything in the short term, he's got to convince people that he'd do a better job than Carney. And I think that's going to be a very difficult thing, given Carney's skill set and his network and his experience and everything else. Some people are speculating about an election. I don't think that's going to happen. And I think that that's the last thing. Here, still standing there to, you know, catch whatever opportunity that might create.
0: Some people pointing out also that he seems to have become a bit more muted, given that policy, or at least proposals of policy that would typically be seen as, you know, just slightly right of center, conservative, are coming from the Liberals at this point in time. Do you think that that's muting Pierre Poilievre?
1: Well, it is, in a sense that a lot of the things that Carney is doing, Poilievre would have liked to do these things himself.
0: Yeah.
1: Like, it's, you know, to the point that they're basically copying and pasting some of this stuff from the conservative playbook. And even, you know, Poilievre says, why don't you take, let's keep that GST, the federal gas tax.
0: Oh, yes.
1: Let's keep that holiday going.
0: Yeah.
1: Carney says, okay, let's do it, right? So, like, what's Poilievre supposed to do? It ends up muting him on the center to slightly center-right questions and amplifying him on the harder-right questions, because that's the space that's available to him. And that's not, in my view, not a good strategy.
0: What about the other leaders? What about Avi Lewis? What will you be watching from him?
1: Well, you know, they're down to five seats, and he doesn't have one of them. He's taken, it seems to me, like, he didn't run in any of the three by-elections in the summer, obviously, and it doesn't sound to me like he's going to run in any of the six coming up either. And so I think their leader will still be out of the House. I think they probably won't win any of those by-elections. It's a test to see if they can be heard, frankly. I mean, it looks like if an election were held now, they'd get more seats. But it's, you know, really hard when you lose that official party status and you can't be on committees. You know, there's no right for the leader to ask a question and the leader's around a question period, and Lewis isn't there to do it anyway. So, I mean, it's hard.
0: We'll have to see how everything pans out this session. Lori, really appreciate your thoughts on this.
1: Anytime. Thanks for having me.
0: Take care. Lori Turnbull is a political scientist at Dalhousie University. Let's get into some music here from Tyna, who's a Nigerian-born and Toronto-based singer. Here's her brand-new single to take us to our regional news, Something About You.

0: This is CBC News. From CBC Toronto, here is the news at 8:30 in Toronto at the moment. 11 degrees, most cloudy in Windsor, some light rain at 16, and in Thunder Bay, partly cloudy and 6 degrees. Good morning, I'm Khalil Hassanali. A small slice of northwestern Ontario will soon be an island of its own when it comes to time changes. Starting this winter, Manitoba will stay on permanent daylight time. Kenora sets its clock in tandem with Winnipeg, while much of the rest of Ontario is an hour ahead. But this winter, when Kenora and the rest of the province fall back an hour, Winnipeg isn't going to follow. It means while it's noon in Thunder Bay to the east and noon in Winnipeg to the west, in Kenora, it's going to be 11 a.m. In 2020, Ontario passed a law saying it would also end the practice of changing times twice a year, but only if Quebec and New York did the same. The latest round of U.S. tariffs and Canadian counter-tariffs will impact consumer prices, some categories sooner rather than later. Counter-tariffs on finished products like American dairy, makeup, and appliances are going to take effect first. The import levies on those categories range anywhere from 25 to 50%. Bruce Winder is a retail analyst.
1: Well, three-quarters of the counter tariffs are more on the industrial side and about a quarter on the consumer side. So an example is in the next few weeks, you may start to see, you know, your favorite American beauty products get more expensive as the more expensive inventory works its way into Canada.
0: Winder says it will be up to retailers to decide how much of the tariff they can absorb and how much to pass on. Police could be coming back to schools in one Ontario region. The York District Regional School Board voted unanimously to explore reviving a program that was scrapped 5 years ago. That's over concerns about the impact to students' well-being, the CBC's Karina Zapata reports.
2: From e-scooter rules to human trafficking, York trustee Robert Kolosowski says officers can help educate students and staff about safety issues in halls and classrooms.
3: When a student has an officer they can trust, that means there's someone they can go to when they need help.
2: Uniformed officers spent decades in schools across the GTA. Outside of Markham High School, students say they see the pros and cons of frequent police presence in the halls.
4: It will make me feel a lot more safer and protected.
5: And some students feel like it might be scary.
2: Muna Kadri is a teacher and president of the Ontario Secondary School Teachers Federation, 16th District. She says this is the wrong approach.
6: Why don't we give students the supports they need and address the root causes rather than look for ways to incarcerate them?
2: School board staff have 6 months to write a report on how to bring back the program. The trustee says it's up to them and police to figure out how much presence there would be and where. Karina Zapata, CBC News, Toronto.
0: And in Toronto, new polling shows the mayoral race is tightening between incumbent Olivia Chow and her biggest challenger, Brad Bradford. Main Street Research found there's one issue which could swing voters. Dale Minuktuk has more.
7: The first day was done right on top of the debate. The majority of the fielding was done right after.
8: Main Street Research CEO Keto Maggie didn't ask respondents if they watched the debate, but
7: I think largely people thought that Brad

0: Bradford won that debate, and Olivia Chow didn't perform very well.
1: About 38% said they'd vote for Olivia Chow. Over 31% would cast a ballot for Brad Bradford.
0: I think it's too close to call at this point. 17% still undecided, almost 14% telling us they might change their minds.
1: The survey found that 8% of voters favor Kway Heckler.
2: Not a chance.
1: In response to the polling, both Bradford and Chow's campaign said the only poll that matters is the one on Election Day. Maggie's latest poll also found 52% of respondents saying crime and public safety would be very to extremely important when deciding how to vote.
0: It really highlights the fact that, yes, this can be something that moves votes and changes the entire landscape of the election outcome.
1: Dale Minuchduk, CBC News, Toronto.
3: 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I'm Khalil Hassanelli. The weather forecast for Barrie and Huronia, a mix of sun and cloud today. We have a high of 18 degrees, clear overnight, dropping down to a low of 8. And once again tomorrow, partly cloudy and a high of 19 degrees. Overcast conditions come Monday and a high of 16. For Peterborough and the Kawarthas, we have a clearing trend through the afternoon today and a high of 18 degrees, partly cloudy overnight, dropping down to a low of 6. And then we're going to be clearing out those clouds in the morning time, getting up to a high of 19 degrees, cloudy on Monday as we get up to a daytime high of 16.
4: It is the final half hour of Fresh Air for Saturday, September 19th. I'm your host, Ismaila Alpha. The time right now is 8:35 for most of you, 7:35 for listeners in the far northwest of the province. In this half hour of the show, what happens when we frame a cemetery as an exhibition of a person's life as opposed to a holding place for their remains? We're going to find out when the members of Space for Grief drop by to tell me about their latest project, Yesterday, Today, Forever. Before we get to that, though, we're going to look ahead to a weekend of sports on CBC. For more, we're joined by sports producer Justin Piercy. Morning, Justin.
5: Morning, Ismaila.
4: So it's the unofficial start of the new NHL season tonight. The puck drops in the first exhibition games after a very busy offseason for the league. What do we need to know before the regular season starts here?
5: Yeah, well, the start of the season is actually notable. Opening night is September 29th, just 10 days away. That marks the earliest ever an NHL season has begun, which is, you know, it's September and we're starting the season. The league's also moving to an 84-game regular season schedule for teams. That's up from the usual 82. So another home game, another road game. But the focus at this time of year, that's usually on players getting back on the ice. But one player's refusal to do that has everyone's attention. Winnipeg Jets star goalie Connor Hellebuyck. Mm-hmm. He made a trade request public last month.
4: Yeah.
5: So since then, no trade has materialized. The goalie has been suspended by the team since he refused to report to the team's training camp. But other Canadian teams, they've had their fair share of roster turnover too. Mm-hmm. Not quite as dramatic as Hellebuck's trade request, but the Maple Leafs, they have Sergei Bobrovsky between the pipes now. They've picked up late-blooming defenseman Darren Radish for their blue line. The Senators, they sent Brady Tkachuk to play with his brother in Florida. But the most surprising signing of the offseason, I think that might just be by the Montreal Canadiens. Oh. They added forward Chris Kreider, who has been persona non grata in Montreal since he collided with goalie Carey Price in the 2014 playoffs. Yes. So that knocked Price out of the playoffs, while Kreider's team, the New York Rangers, mm-hmm. they ended up going to the Stanley Cup final that year. Now, in just 10 days, Kreider will be pulling on a Habs jersey when his new team hosts the Maple Leafs on opening night. That should be a very interesting game at the Bell Center.
4: Yeah, grudges in hockey run deep, and they stick around for a long time. Okay, let's get off the rink here for a bit and head over to the gridiron. We're getting closer and closer to the CFL playoffs. One of my favorite things about this league is, like, anything can happen still at this point in time.
5: Except for one team.
4: We go, yeah, I understand one team could clinch their postseason berth this weekend. What can you tell us about that?
5: Yeah, the Toronto Argonauts have a chance to be the third team to punch the ticket to postseason this weekend. One of the things that needs to happen is a win today in their game against the Edmonton Elks. That might be a tall task.

0: 3 p.m. at BMO Field. Today's other matchup doesn't have playoff implications, but it could be the game that ends the Ottawa Red Blacks' record losing streak.
1: Yeah.
0: The Red Blacks, they're on the road to face the Calgary Stampeders at 7 p.m. Ottawa is 0-12 on the season and hasn't picked up a win since September 3rd of last year. So, yeah, the Red Blacks, let's say they'd love to end that 18-game total losing streak, which is a modern CFL record.
1: I don't know, man. It takes a lot of commitment to lose that many games, I'm telling you.
0: I mean, it's perfect in a sense, right?
1: Yeah, just not the kind of perfection you're looking for.
0: Yeah. Yeah.
1: Now, it is the weekend. That means there's plenty of live streaming action available on CBC Sports and CBC Gem. What are some of the events you'll be watching?
0: Well, the Wheelchair Basketball World Championships wrap up in Ottawa today with the medal matches. Those are headlined by the Canadian women taking on the United States in the gold medal game today at 2:30. I was there last weekend, and the atmosphere for a group stage game was already amazing. I can't even begin to think what it's going to be like with gold on the line between these specific two countries right now. So that should be exciting. For those of you who can't be in attendance, streaming on CBC Gem. And there's also lots of soccer action today. In the Northern Super League, the Halifax Tides host AFC Toronto at 2 p.m. And we've got a matchup in the Canadian Premier League as the Cavalry take on Forge FC beginning at 5 p.m.
1: All right, lots going on. Thanks so much, Justin.
0: Thanks, Ismaila.
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0: Gotta say, I really love bass playing singers, and that song really brought it for me. That was Charlotte Day Wilson and Sia Gray with a tune called Lean. It's nominated for the Polaris Song Prize. It is also the song that is going to be on repeat in my headphones for the rest of the day. It is 8:45 right now. You're listening to Fresh Air on CBC Radio 1. I want you to imagine a cemetery as a museum. Does that sound a little unusual to you? Well, that's what the folks with Space for Grief have done at 10 funeral service locations across the GTA. It's a partnership with Mount Pleasant Group, and it's titled Yesterday, Today, Forever. Zayan Hossein is a co-founder of Space for Grief, and he dropped by the studio to tell me all about it.
1: Good morning, Ismaila. How are you?
0: I'm doing well. I'm so curious, though, as to where the idea for, you know, turning a cemetery into a museum, where did that come from?
1: So it's an idea that's been brewing for a while. So myself and my co-founders, Fran Rawlings and Calla Lee, we started an art initiative called Space for Grief that evolved into a little bit of a social lab that works across sectors, from governmental organizations to the private sector in areas like construction and the like, exploring the facets of grief, how we might grieve better, and how we might live lives that are a bit more connected to our humanity. And Mount Pleasant Group has been associated with us for a number of years. Mm-hmm. They've been supporters, they've been sponsors. And as their bicentennial was coming up, their 200th anniversary, we started chatting about what it might look like to have some activations in that space that could help people grieve in new or unique ways, or that could help meet people where they're at.
0: Okay. So, of course, when thinking about something like this, like you don't want to be flippant about any of this at all, right? These are sacred spaces. So where do you go then from there? What do you install into a cemetery that gives you more of a museum perspective?
1: So you hit the nail on the head right there, that these are sacred spaces. So our first consideration is treating them as active cemeteries, places of respect. And layering up from there, we start to see how people ordinarily interact with Mount Pleasant.
2: So the installation
1: and given its historical nature, the fact that's one of part of North America's most significant arboretum, so botanical garden level plants, almost any tree that will grow in Toronto's climate. So you have so many visitors walking through, dog walkers, people who are interested in the architecture, the history, along with people who are coming to grieve, mourn, and remember. So we tried to approach it in a way that is all about the people, in a way that starts to first highlight the people who make cemeteries possible, the last responders, the people who help people on their worst days, but then the people of Toronto, and highlighting the histories, the diverse histories of folks, ranging from prime ministers to the everyday people who help our cities run, and then looking at the themes around nature, around, we can learn so much about a cemetery from migration, where people are coming from, causes of death and the state of healthcare, urban development, what was modified or changed. So at Mount Pleasant, for example, we have 51 signs exploring history of from different across different themes, including highlights of specific people like Glenn Gould, Dr. Banting, and the like.
0: Okay, what will people see when they walk into a space like this?
1: People will see a variety of things depending on which site they go to. Each site is a little bit unique. But they'll see museum-style signage on the grounds explaining context, history. Some of the sites, like Necropolis, has projections and soundscape, which we've designed with guitarist Pliny, Sandy Hudson, and Henry Reinach. We did music that inspires and evokes memory.
0: Okay.
1: Then we have a participatory piece at some of the other cemeteries, like Meadowvale Thornton, which builds off of our Space for Grief memory gardens, where people can leave messages to things, to someone or something that they've lost.
0: This is it's up and running.

0: What have you been hearing from people?
1: We've been, frankly, quite overwhelmed by how positive a response we've been getting. We were very apprehensive initially because it's such a place of respect. It means so much to so many people. And we've been getting, we've filled up a guest book already of positive comments from people all around the world who've been walking through. We've very surprised.
0: Can you share some of those comments with us?
1: Absolutely. I can pull some up. Just bear with me a second.
0: Yeah, not a problem. And you're hearing where people are coming from as well, right?
1: So we had one of my favorites was from an Italian tourist. And you know how architecture in Italy is so splendid?
0: Yes.
1: And they have so much history. Mm-hmm. So for them to write almost a full page and talk about how stunning they found the setting, the installation design. And they added at the end that we are used to seeing beautiful places like this in Europe. And I was so happy to find something like this here in Toronto.
0: That must have been, that must have felt really... really good. Like your goal was achieved there. A bit of a feather in the cap.
1: It made us feel very happy. Our goal is to help people and inspire others. And when we see people are, it's resonating with people, we feel very happy.
0: Yeah. What else have people been writing there?
1: So one comment was a beautiful installation highlighting the interconnection between nature, human life, and ultimately change. I appreciated the peaceful contemplation. Hmm. Some of the comments... Thank you for creating a peaceful and beautiful space to meditate, pray, and remember. I have visited many times now. It's become one of my favorite places to sit and remember. Grief doesn't have to be a solo journey, and here I feel connected to others too.
0: Wow. This is, you know, as I'm hearing those comments and listening to you describe what your goals were with this, it just seems like we tend to put... death in one category, and there's a wall between death and all these other things we think about. Nature, our life, those sorts of things. It seems what you're doing here is kind of taking those walls out so that this is a holistic type of experience.
1: You hit the nail on the head again. We're trying to remove the barriers so that people get connected to a phenomenon that's so universal. And we're addressing grief across multiple formats too. Death as well as any type of loss or transition. It could be career, it could be economic, it could be migration, it could be a change in your life circumstances of any type. Mm. And we want to help people realize that these transitions are universal, and if we show up to recognize and make space for them, we can, as society, grow to our potential, but also save a ton of costs across healthcare, productivity, and just the issues that arise from not taking care of our mental health or mental hygiene.
0: Do you think that there are elements of this exhibition that could be used in cemetery spaces moving forward?
1: Definitely. Yeah? We've designed it to be quite a modular experience, and we delve deep into behavioral economics, psychology, sociology, experience design to try and make pieces that could travel, that could be used one at a time or all together. And to that end, a number of cemeteries around the world have already reached out to start discussions and

0: make pieces that could travel, that could be used one at a time or all together. And to that end, a number of cemeteries around the world have already reached out to start discussions and just see what can be done.
1: How long can people see this exhibition?
0: This one, the core flagship experience will be running for a year till next summer. And the pieces with the projections at Necropolis will be up for the fall till at least October.
1: Okay. And remind us where people can go to see both of those?
0: So one is at the Toronto Necropolis on Winchester Street, Mount Pleasant Cemetery. And we've also activated all 10 of their sites across the GTA, all the way from Scarborough to Meadowvale.
1: Okay. Very cool. This is a really neat and surprising project here. Thanks for telling us all about it.
0: Well, thank you so much for having us.
1: Beauty. Hope that was painless for you. Zayan Hossein is a member of Space for Grief. You can find more information about Yesterday, Today, Forever online at mpg200.ca. Rochelle Jordan is shortlisted for the Polaris Album Prize. Here's a track from that album. This is The Boy.

The Boy by Rochelle Jordan. Her album, Through the Wall, is nominated for the Polaris Prize. The award show is on Tuesday night. Well, that is pretty much it for Fresh Air today. You can reach us by email, freshair@cbc.ca. You can follow us on Instagram at cbcfreshair. You can hear some of our interviews on the CBC Listen app at cbc.ca/listen. Thanks for joining me. I'm Ismaila Alpha, and World Report is coming up next, but we're going to leave you with some music to get you there. Stephen Ingram is a Hamilton-born and London-based artist. This song is about how his chosen city feels more like home than his hometown. This is called Leaving Song.

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1: My name is Siaya. Welcome to Ice Cove.
2: Where are the penguins?
1: 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We're the other one.
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4: As the Prime Minister works to boost Canada's international profile, he's pitching what could be his biggest move yet, a unique alliance with the European Union, but not full membership. What are the expectations and concerns about this potential partnership? On the House, with host Catherine Cullen, after World Report.
5: This is World Report. Good morning, I'm John Northcott. Donald Trump claims he has struck a deal giving the U.S. permanent control over Greenland's security. In a social media post, the U.S. president announced what he calls an infinite life agreement, saying it will freeze out American adversaries while paving the way for a larger U.S. military footprint. Julia Chapman reports on the agreement and why it falls well short of Trump's past stated intentions to take over the territory.
6: All the United States is asking for is a place called Greenland.
7: President Donald Trump describes this deal as a dream come true. He says the U.S. will start building up a large military presence on Greenland, a semi-autonomous territory of Denmark. The president says the U.S. will have permanent control of security and all other needs in Greenland. American officials have warned Greenland is vulnerable to threats from Russia and China. Ezra Cohen is a former defense official in the first Trump administration.
8: Greenland is the ideal path for a nuclear weapon from an enemy power.
7: Trump has previously insisted that the U.S. should own Greenland. That demand rattled NATO allies, who saw it as an explicit threat from one member to another. The U.S. president had to clarify that he wouldn't take the island by force. Here's Ezra Cohen again.
8: Ultimately, this has ended up exactly where he really wanted it, which was making sure that, you know, the adversaries of NATO and the United States do not have access to Greenland.
7: As well as a strategic location, Greenland has vast stores of natural resources. President Trump has hinted at wanting to take advantage of the island's economic potential. The text of the deal hasn't been released, and the language will be watched very closely. Denmark's prime minister says the agreement will strengthen Arctic security while preserving Greenland's sovereignty and territorial integrity. Greenland's prime minister says the deal will benefit all. Officials say it would remain in place even if Greenland were to become independent. Julia Chapman, CBC News, London.
5: In another development out of Washington, Donald Trump says he is barring several major news organizations from the White House. Trump says the ban applies to staff from CNN, MS Now, and Politico, accusing the outlets of dishonest coverage. Steve Futterman reports.
9: It is one of Donald Trump's constant battles.
10: It's a whole hoax. And you know who's playing into the hoax? People.
9: He is banning reporters from two cable news networks, CNN and MS Now, along with reporters from the website Politico from the White House.
10: There's something wrong with

0: and on. You all know.
1: CNN calls the ban illegal and unconstitutional. Last night, CNN was still reporting from the White House. Steve Futterman, CBC News, Memphis.
2: And in a final note to Steve's story, this breaking news just into us. MS Now says its journalists were denied access to the White House grounds this morning. Prime Minister Mark Carney made it very clear this week he's looking across the Atlantic to broaden Canada's trade ties. The European Union has proposed making Canada its first ever associate member. But as Catherine Cullen reports, while the plan promises new economic benefits, already there are critics who say they worry what Ottawa might have to give up.
3: Extremely friendly and extremely well received on the European side. And I have to say,
4: Ireland's Minister of State Thomas Byrne was sitting next to Prime Minister Mark Carney this week at the European Parliament. He says there's lots of enthusiasm amongst EU members for a closer relationship with Canada.
3: And I would say 80% of the Parliament was like not just supportive, but really enthusiastic about, you know, creating those deeper links between the European Union and Canada.
4: But back in Canada, the Conservative Party is concerned about the unknowns. Leader Pierre Poilievre.
5: We want Canada to have free trade with Europe, cooperation with Europe, but we'll never surrender our independence and sovereignty over our laws, our tax money, and our immigration policies.
4: Canada's ambassador designate to the EU, Jonathan Wilkinson, says the idea is to enhance Canada's sovereignty by giving the country more choice. He also rejects the suggestion that Canada would surrender immigration policy.
6: Are we talking about, you know, mass ability to move across? No.
4: As for the question of Canadian tax dollars going to Europe's bureaucracy.
6: But are we going to actually just pay directly into an EU budget? No. We would be very selective. And in some areas, we do want to have access and participate.
4: There's a Canada-EU summit in Montreal at the end of next month. Wilkinson says it's then that more details of the new arrangement will become clear. Catherine Cullen, CBC News, Ottawa.
2: 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A former Alberta MLA is planning to launch a new federal political party modeled on the Bloc Québécois. Drew Barnes says that Alberta Now will run candidates exclusively in the province to fight for greater autonomy in Ottawa. Colin Gallant reports on the proposed party and the challenge it could pose to federal conservatives.
7: Drew Barnes says Alberta needs a voting bloc of MPs to sway decisions in Ottawa and wield power in the province's favor.
8: It's decades where Alberta's voice has not been heard loud enough in Ottawa.
7: The former Conservative MLA says a new federal party, Alberta Now, would only run in Alberta on a Conservative platform focused on the province's issues.
8: Replicating what Quebec has done with a Bloc Québécois.
7: Unveiled this week ahead of next month's referendum, Alberta voters will choose between staying in Canada and holding a referendum on separation. That's no coincidence, says Calgary-based political scientist Dwayne Bratt.
9: Oh, I mean, there's room for it, especially in the atmosphere of a separation referendum. But people have tried this before.
7: He says many new parties fail, including a Western Bloc concept party in 2021. But the Reform Party federally and Wild Rose Party in Alberta toppled conservative parties.
9: If they're successful, a real splintering of the Conservative Party.
7: Conservatives won all but three of Alberta's 37 federal seats in 2025, most by very wide margins, a large part of the party's base. But Bratt says factions are unhappy with the party's support, or lack thereof, for Alberta sovereignty. Barnes says his party isn't separatist per se, and his aim isn't the Conservatives.
8: We just want to focus on these 37 seats, and the Conservatives would be the second best alternative.
7: He plans to register the party in the fall. Colin Gallant, CBC News, Medicine Hat, Alberta.
2: Finally, the family of an international student killed in a highway crash earlier this year is opening up about their grief. 22-year-old Bhishma Rajaguru died when his car was struck by an SUV driven by a Saskatchewan Rough Riders player. In an exclusive interview with CBC News, his family shares memories of their son and the passion he brought to his music. Helena Mihalik reports.
10: It was a source of inspiration for us, motivation for us.
11: Happy birthday, Papa. Those were Bhishma Rajaguru's last words to his father, Ashish Rajaguru, on July 18th. It was a 15-second call from 11,000 kilometers away. Ashish wishes he could have said a proper goodbye to his only son.
10: His loss is a lifelong loss for us.
11: The 22-year-old died when his car collided with an SUV driven by Saskatchewan Rough Riders captain Jaden Dalkey. Police say Dalkey was going the wrong way on a divided highway north of Regina with drugs and alcohol in his vehicle.

0: vehicle. Dalkey was also killed. Police haven't released more details on the case. Bhishma's 19-year-old sister, Hir Regiaguru, says she hadn't seen her brother since he moved to Canada in 2022.
1: I just used to call him without having any second thoughts. So now I have a lot of tensions, like, what am I going to do? How can I tackle my parents all alone?
0: Bhishma's family remembers him as a talented musician. He was a percussionist in a Regina-based band and got his love of music from his father, who says Bhishma played the tabla nonstop after learning it at 10 years old.
2: Whenever he was free, like, he was just playing tabla, like on the dining table also he was playing tabla. So that was his passion.
0: The family says no one should experience this type of tragedy and say Bhishma's memory will live on in the songs he used to play. Helena Mihalik, CBC News, Saskatoon.
3: And that is the latest news from World Report. I'm John Northcott. This is CBC News.
4: The weather forecast for Bay Area and Huronia, a mix of sun and cloud today. We have a high of 18 degrees, clear overnight, dropping down to a low of 8. And once again tomorrow, partly cloudy and a high of 19 degrees. Overcast conditions come Monday and a high of 16. For Peterborough and the Kawarthas, we have a clearing trend through the afternoon today and a high of 18 degrees, partly cloudy overnight, dropping down to a low of 6. And then we're going to be clearing out those clouds in the morning time, getting up to a high of 19 degrees, cloudy on Monday as we get up to a daytime high of 16.
5: I'm not proposing a third block in order to become a great power rival only with better manners.
6: Ooh, we can all guess which country's manners Mark Carney is talking about there. The Prime Minister had a monster week when it came to international moves. A big investment summit to bring the world to Canada, and then off to France, announcing a plan to link up with the European Union in some way. Specific still TBD. I'm Catherine Cullen, and this week on The House, we've got Canada's representative to the EU to explain whether Canada will be sending more tax dollars to Europe and what this could mean for visas and immigration. And that raging debate about AI and whether it's a threat to humanity, well, I went right to the heart of the debate at Canada's largest AI conference to talk to some of the people calling the shots. Minister Evan Solomon on whether he believes we're facing an existential threat. The CEO of Cohere, Canada's leading AI company, on why he argues this country should become a data center superpower. And the CEO of Bell on why he's spending billions to build a bunch of those data centers and what he says about the environmental impacts. But we are starting with Canada's union with the European Union. The House is now in session. Before

0: We get to Canada's new relationship with the EU. On Friday evening, we learned that the United States, Greenland, and Denmark are close to reaching a deal that may give the U.S. military an expanded presence in Greenland. On social media, President Trump said the deal will give the U.S. permanent control over security on the island. Denmark and Greenland were not as explicit. So, what could this development mean for Greenland's sovereignty and for Canada? Rob Hubert is the director for the Center for Military, Security, and Strategic Studies at the University of Calgary. We spoke late Friday. Thank you for joining me.
1: Always my pleasure.
0: What's your sense of how big a deal this is?
1: Well, if it's true, and if there is an actual agreement, it's fairly significant. But of course, the detail is going to be in the agreement. Part of the problem that we have with any form of agreement is the Americans have had a very good agreement since 1954. They have been able to do whatever they want from a defensive purpose, and they have done whatever they've wanted, including having nuclear weapons at one point in time. So it's not an all clear in my mind. What's the symbolism? Is this just another instant of Trump, like as when he renegotiated the free trade? The only real essence was changing the name of it rather than anything of substance. So I guess we have to wait to see exactly what was agreed upon.
0: Given all the lack of clarity, what's at the top of your list, the questions you most want answered right now?
1: Well, what he means by permanent, one of the ongoing issues, of course, and this has been one of the critical points in terms of his efforts to take over Greenland, is in fact that there are avenues in which the Greenlandic population can seek independence from Denmark. And so if the Americans are going to have a permanent presence forever and ever, as he says in his social media post, what does that mean if, in fact, Greenlanders at one point or another indeed do decide to go for independence? And second of all, what exactly are the Americans going to get that they could have gotten before?
0: To your mind, why would Greenland and Denmark want to pursue a deal with the U.S. at this point? Because it seemed like this whole issue had calmed right down.

0: be concerned if you were from the Greenlandic government. It is possible that it was explained to them that the agreement would satisfy Trump and really doesn't change anything. So this is what I'm saying. If it turns out that the agreement basically looks like a sort of a rewording or modernization of the 1954 agreement, then basically maybe the Danes and the Greenlanders see this as a way of sort of escaping the attention of Trump.
1: We know that he wanted to have this territory. He's talked about that in so many different ways. I mean, he has also certainly made allusions to Canada as a 51st state. And I wonder to what extent you think this situation should make Canadians sweat a little.
0: Well, it should make Canadians sweat a lot if, in fact, it turns out that the Danish government is just basically handing

0: over complete control of foreign and defense policy of Greenland to the United States. Again, we have the 54 agreement that allows for anything that the Americans realistically would need for security. But Denmark, of course, did remain in control of Greenland, had been working on an agreement. But if it's just simply the Danes and the Greens saying, you know, we had no choice on this, then, of course, we have to be very concerned about what happens to Canada, given the fact that we are increasingly, with Carney's efforts to move to the Europeans, even becoming even more in the crosshairs of what Trump wants to do, whatever that is.
1: Well, and even if this isn't, as you suggested at the beginning, a substantial win, if he perceives it as one, the risk that it emboldens him further.
0: Well, and that's a real danger because, I mean, the real fear that some have is that, in fact, the way that Trump ultimately sees the world around him is a division of power amongst China, Russia, and the United States. And so is this really about sort of a throwback to the old colonial periods? And is this part of it? But again, I can't see the Danish or the Greenlandic government agreeing for, if it is in fact a handing over of Greenland to the United States. We got to see what the actual terms are opposed to what Trump posts on social media, because we know that the two are all, the reality and what Trump posts are always very far apart.
1: Incredible times. Thank you for helping us make sense of it. Appreciate it.
0: My pleasure.
1: The University of Calgary's Rob Hubert. Prime Minister Mark Carney had his sights set on the EU this week, trying to make a deal of his own.
2: It was extremely affable, extremely friendly and extremely well received on the European side. And I have to
1: Ireland's Minister of State Thomas Byrne was sitting right next to Mark Carney when European Commission President Ursula von der Leyen told the EU and the world that Canada wants in.
3: We want to bring the relationship with Canada to the highest level possible. And dear Mark, I said we must urgently reimagine our partnerships. So I would like to work with you on opening the door for Canada to being the first associate member of the European Union.
2: I have to say it was extraordinary to see, because the European Parliament is an unbelievably representative place. People go from far left to far right, and I would say 80% of the Parliament was like not just supportive, but really enthusiastic about, you know, creating those deeper links between the European Union and Canada.
1: Safe to say, Byrne, Ireland's Minister of State for European Affairs and Defence, is a fan of the plan. But there are detractors. One big one.
4: No, I think it's laughable. Look, the whole thing with Canada. Canada's been a terrible trade partner. No, I don't see that. And if they do that, if I think it's at all a hostile act, I will put very serious tariffs or stop trading with Europe on many things. So if they do that, if Europe does that with a bad intention, if it's a good intention, that's fine. If it's a bad intention, we'll put very heavy tariffs on Europe.
1: Byrne brushes off suggestions that will frighten the Europeans.
2: For Ireland, you know, strong relationships with the USA are very, very important, but our position in the European Union is absolutely paramount. And as part of the European Union, together, we're, you know, creating links, developing bonds with other countries around the world. And Canada is one of those examples where I suppose we have the potential to have among the closest bonds, particularly with any country outside of Europe. And I should say as well that the flight distance between Dublin and, say, Newfoundland is shorter than the flight distance between Dublin and some parts of the European Union. So we're closer than we think.
1: Thing is, there's also some confusion about just what Canada aims to do. Politico reported many EU members were, quote, blindsided by this associate member label that von der Leyen used. Just days earlier, Prime Minister Mark Carney had seemed to downplay the idea in Canada.
5: Look, we're not looking to become a member of the European Union.
1: But the day after von der Leyen had made her case, Carney said this to the European Parliament.
6: Yesterday, President von der Leyen spoke of moving beyond CETA to an alliance for the future, opening the door to Canada to become the European Union's first associate member. Canada welcomes This

0: ambition.
1: Arash Sayedi welcomes the news. He's a member of European Parliament representing France. But he has a couple of cautions. One, that the deal not be too focused on trade, but also on culture, diplomacy, research, and more. He points out that a decade after signing, 10 countries, including his own, still haven't actually ratified the Canada-European Union free trade deal. Sayedi also says not to waste too much time talking about labels.
2: The term of associated state, etc., for me is not the real point. Because if we talk about this, we're going to lose our time and it will last 10 years and we won't do anything. The real point is how we work together to re-equilibrate the world's balance.
1: Sayedi says he believes the EU hasn't done enough to stand up to Trump before now, including when Trump said Canada should become a U.S. state. He hopes this time will be different.
2: He doesn't want to work with us. He doesn't want to have trade exchanges with us. We can have trade exchanges with the whole rest of the world. And we have to be strong so that Trump understands. But if he continues like this, he'll be alone, not us.
1: But just what do Canada and the EU hope to do together? And should Canadians really want to sign on to the EU and the potential for added bureaucracy and costs? Jonathan Wilkinson is Canada's ambassador designate to the European Union. We spoke Friday. Ambassador designate, welcome back to the House.
3: Thank you very much.
1: Were you caught off guard when President Ursula von der Leyen told the world that she wanted Canada to be an associate member of the EU?
3: Well, I was not caught off guard. I think probably there were a lot of people in the chamber that perhaps were caught off guard. But, you know, we've been working very, very closely together with her staff and with others in the European Union over the course of the past few months. And that's been mainly focused on, you know, substantive issues. But of course, we've talked a little bit about, at the end of the day, what might we call this? And there have been lots of different things bandied about. One of them was associate member. Another was the Alliance for the Future. But, you know, we're not at the point where we've actually decided. So it didn't surprise me that much that she actually referenced that. She also used Alliance of the Future. But I think there were some people.
1: Yeah, you're not really embracing associate member, though. Canada doesn't seem to be going, yeah, that's what this is.
3: Well, I mean, look, I think what we're saying, and I said this quite a bit, and I think the Prime Minister also said this, that you kind of have to work through the substance to get to something that ideally we're going to announce at the end of October at the summit. And look at the shape of what we've agreed to before you actually decide what to call it. So we're not in any way walking, you know, away from that. It's one idea, but there are others. And, you know, at the end of the day, we're going to have to agree on it with our friends and our partners in the European Union.
1: Well, let's talk about substance, or basically the value of what Canada seems to be pursuing here. I mean, we have Iceland having just voted not to restart talks on joining the EU. A lot of people have referenced that Mario Draghi, very significant, massive report, former EU central banker chief and Italian prime minister, who warned that the EU is in slow decline. Why is Canada looking to tie itself to an institution that often gets criticized as being a bloated bureaucracy?
3: Well, I mean, first of all, let me just correct the record about the Draghi report. I mean, what he said, and he's the former prime minister of Italy, was that they did need to undertake some significant reforms, simplify regulation, and actually enable greater innovation and enhance competitiveness. That's kind of what Prime Minister Carney and his government have been saying in Canada. That's what many governments around the world have been saying. So that's not unique to the European Union.
1: But he continues to criticize the institution.
3: Well, I mean, Draghi is essentially trying to encourage them to move more quickly, largely to implement some of the comments that he actually made in his report. But what I would say is, look, the European Union is a very wealthy, large market, single market, over 400 million people that actually has significant capabilities in a whole range of areas. And beyond just the capabilities and the fact that they are actually wealthy economies, they are a grouping of 27 different countries that hold to the same kinds of values as is Canada. You know, a commitment to multilateralism, a commitment to the defense of human rights, a commitment to democracy and democratic institutions. And what we're saying is there are ways in which we can work together that will actually help us both from a competitiveness perspective to enhance economic prosperity, but also to enhance our sovereignty, to actually work together to ensure that we actually are free to make the choices that we as sovereign nations want to make.
1: Is this something Canada would have to pay to get access?

0: access to? Would we be paying for European bureaucracy?
1: So we are focused on a few specific areas. This is not across the board. It's not certainly not membership in the European Union. It's a number of specific areas that the Prime Minister has described as, you know, strategic capabilities, those areas where countries really need to have access to certain things that enable them to actually make sovereign decisions. And in many areas, this is kind of like enhancing our ability to actually sell critical minerals by having Europe make more investments, working with them on processing technologies, thinking about access and development of artificial intelligence and supercomputing and other digital technologies. There are programs, whether they're European or Canadian, that may require some degree of funding. I mean, we joined SAFE, which is a defense procurement program, last year, so that Canadian companies can actually bid on contracts, European contracts. And that's been a very, very positive experience. But are we going to actually just pay directly into an EU budget? No. We would be very selective. And in some areas, we do want to have access and participate. It's not only SAFE. I mean, we actually participate in something called Horizon as well, which allows our universities to be part of research collaborations with Europeans. It's a really good thing.
0: It's been a minute since you were on Parliament Hill and since you were cabinet minister in Ottawa, but I am going to bring you back to the partisan political debate here in Canada for a moment, Ambassador Designate, because the Conservatives, as I'm sure you know, have had quite a strong reaction to this. Here is the Deputy Leader, Melissa Lantzman.
2: We have a lot of questions about what that means for single moms and seniors paying taxes to other, other bureaucracies. We have a lot of questions about what that means for migration and labor mobility. We have a lot of questions of what that could mean, for example, for the East Coast fisheries in this country.
0: So how long are Canadians going to have to wait to get answers to some of those questions?
1: Well, look, I think it's fair for the opposition to say they have questions. And certainly the Prime Minister has promised that there will be a discussion and debate in Parliament as this moves forward. But, you know, I would be very cautious about jumping to conclusions about, East Coast fisheries and migrants. I mean, at the end of the day, we are looking at areas where the combination of what we can do in Canada and what the European Union can do will actually be, you know, 1 + 1 = 3 rather than 2. It will ensure that we're having appropriate dialogues in a whole range of areas and enabling opportunities for Canadians. I mean, one of the things the Prime Minister talked about in his speech was perhaps Canada would join something called Erasmus Plus, which is a program to enable young people to actually travel and go to university across European borders. That would be a great thing for Canadian youth to actually have that kind of access. So
0: what about those of us who aren't so youthful anymore? is there talk of visa-free travel beyond students?
1: Well, again, I mean, we're still early on in some of the discussions about substantive things. I mean, you know, we just went through a process with the European Union to enable accreditation of architects across. It may be that there are other specific professions that we want to talk about that as well, and we will see as we move towards the summit. But are we talking about, you know, mass ability to move across? No. And this idea that somehow it's related to the irregular migrant issues in Europe. I mean, look, the borders in Canada are so different from Europe, where they have challenges in terms of managing some of that from North Africa and other places that are proximate. That's so different from Canada. I mean, we're across an ocean.
0: I just want to maybe really hit this point on the head because it has become a heated part of the political debate in terms of the EU having say about Canada's broader immigration policy. Would that be on the table for discussion or not?
1: Well, no. I mean, at the end of the day, as I say, we're looking at a whole suite of specific initiatives, and these are still under discussion and haven't all been agreed upon. But we're looking at specific areas where we can actually create opportunities for Canadians, where we can create economic value for Canadians, where we can enhance our sovereignty and our ability to act and have access to things that don't necessarily rely on getting it from one of the larger partners, larger countries in the world. So Canada will retain fully its sovereignty. And in fact, the Prime Minister's speech, which, you know, I would encourage folks to read, talks about how this enhances sovereignty for Canada, but also for the European Union.
0: Well, obviously, the shadow over all of this is the situation with the United States, the trade war right now. And you would know very well that U.S. President Donald Trump has shown that he's quite upset with this news. He's threatening to tariff the EU. Do you think he could scare the Europeans out of making a deal with Canada?
1: Well, I mean, look, that's I guess, up to the Europeans, but I you know, based on all of the conversations.
0: I mean, that's not a no.
1: Well, based on all of the conversations that I've had here, I really

0: doubt that. Again, I think, you know, as the Americans understand what we're doing here, I think they will understand this is not an anti-American thing. It's not an anti-Chinese thing. This is actually a positive initiative to actually bring together like-minded countries that actually, again, share common values to think about how we can actually work together and support each other. That's a positive thing. It's not a negative thing.
1: Well, I appreciate you saying it's not a negative thing, but I mean, there were some lines in the Prime Minister's speech, right, where he talked about an alliance. You know, we don't just want to be a power with better manners. It's hard not to read that as a shot at the U.S.
0: Well, as I say, I think the Prime Minister talked quite a bit about the fact that this is a positive initiative, not a negative one. It is something that's important. And look, the Prime Minister has been enormously consistent since the time that he actually became Prime Minister, before the election, after the election, that Canada needs to become more resilient. Part of that is certainly knocking down interprovincial trade barriers and, you know, some of these domestic issues. But it's also about the diversification of trade, and it's about working together with like-minded countries to ensure that we have access to the critical capabilities that we need. That's not a shot at the Americans. That's actually saying something that I think Canadians fully understand. We can't be solely dependent on one country. We need to essentially grow up and become more resilient and stand on our own 2 feet.
1: Okay. Well, listen, interesting times, Ambassador Designate. Thank you for taking time to talk to us about it.
0: Not at all. Thank you.
1: Canada's Ambassador Designate to the European Union, Jonathan Wilkinson. I'm Catherine Cullen, and you're listening to The House from CBC Radio. You can find and follow us wherever you get your podcasts. Look down in the massive crowd at All In, Canada's largest artificial intelligence conference in Montreal, and you'll find a robot dog. It's not exactly a killer robot. It's got googly eyes, an orange service dog vest, and a leash.
2: Blind and vision people need guide dogs. They are very expensive. They take a long time to train. In Montreal right now, there's a long waiting list.
1: The dog's owner is Florian Golemo, a research scientist at MILA, the Quebec Artificial Intelligence Institute.
2: I think AI is very easy to characterize as something malicious or something that like goes against our best interest as society. But I want to like put out here that we can also use AI for good.
1: And you know, an AI dog might be the perfect metaphor for this moment when the tech world is debating whether AI can really be kept on a leash. This summer, there have been multiple reports of AI agents going rogue during testing. And last week, a researcher at Anthropic resigned from the company, saying the people building AI earnestly believe that it could kill us all by the end of the decade.
3: Hacking critical infrastructure, building extinction-level bioweapons. There's a lot of ways that the AI could actuate itself in the world.
1: The CEO of Anthropic then released a letter calling to slow down the pace of AI development to ensure it can be safe. But Dario Amodei also called for companies like his to be exempted from U.S. rules on anti-competitive behavior so they can work together on safety. We asked people on the all-in convention floor whether they think the AI apocalypse is nigh.
4: I'm very positive and hopeful that the crazy intelligent people we have in Canada and elsewhere will help to contain any of the threats.
5: I don't think the issue lies with the technology itself. I think the issue lies with the governance of the technology.
6: I'm kind of someone who's like kind of accepted, like I accept things the way they are. You know, like some people are not afraid of death because they'll be dead anyways. Like it's kind of like that.
1: And there were four people in particular at this conference that I wanted to ask about these issues. People with their hands directly on the wheel of both the development and the regulation of this technology on both sides of the Atlantic. On Wednesday, I moderated a panel between Canada's AI Minister Evan Solomon and Germany's Digital Transformation Minister Carsten Wildberger, as well as executives from major AI companies in both countries, Cohere CEO Aidan Gomez and Aleph Alpha co-founder Samuel Weinbach. Here's some of that conversation.
7: We are going to talk about what is front and center in the conversation about public trust in artificial intelligence right now. You all know on this stage, in many ways, that this was spurred by former Anthropic and OpenAI researcher Jacob Coxon saying, quote, "The people building AI earnestly believe that it could kill us all by the end of the decade." So I'm going to start by asking you, Minister Solomon, do you believe that this technology is an existential risk?
8: You know, as I said earlier, Catherine, we take all the risks very seriously.
7: Existential risk.
8: Yeah, we take all the risks seriously. And we have from the beginning.

0: beginning. Again, let's just taking it incredibly seriously, and the risks that have been talked about now on the risks to people's jobs, to humanity, to sovereignty. These are risks that Joshua Bengio, Jeffrey Hinton, Rich Sutton, we have been talking about these for years. So, you know, the guy from Anthropic, when he talked about it, they're building stuff at the frontier. We take all that incredibly seriously, but they are not new. And the reason I say that is not to discount the seriousness of it, but to say that we've already taken a lot of action as these models move towards the frontier. Legislation on safety, safety institutes to do model evaluation, developing and, you know, partnering with other models that are doing it, like Cohere and Aleph Alpha, who are on stage, partnering with Germany. So I will just say, I don't want to dismiss them, but I think we got to be pragmatic about building reliable AI so we can make sure we capture the benefits and make sure we regulate and protect safety and the breakouts.
1: Mr. Wildberger, I will ask you, though, in the same theme, we have a specific group, I would say, of tech folks from Silicon Valley saying this isn't just a life or death issue, it's an existential issue for humanity. Do you find them to be reliable narrators?
2: Well, I think there have been many others who have been advocating that there are serious risks down to potentially existential. It's always a question, which probability do you assign to it? But I think the important message, I think, should be something different. We can do something about it. So I think the question is not that we get hung up just in a doomsday scenario, but maybe use that debate to get our act together and work on safety by design. And when you ask me about the credibility, it's quite interesting. These risks have been then not debated by certain people until now. And sometimes it's hard to distinguish what is genuine, what is a bit of marketing. But I would still say the risks are serious. But the good news is, and I think that should something be that we should also share with the people, we can still be in command. We can control it and do something about it. And that's why we rely on great people like Aidan, Samuel, people like those, because they can help us and humanity do something about it.
1: Thank you for that nice handoff, because Aidan, I'm going to ask you, the minister said marketing. Do you think what's happening right now, this conversation coming particularly out of Anthropic, is it as simple as being, I don't know, marketing stunt might be a bit strong, but maybe not.
3: Well, I think there are real risks around this technology. I'm more focused on the less, you know, sci-fi like risks, things like the cyber threat or the ability for these models to contribute to the development of bioweapons. Those are real, tangible, measurable things that we can see. What concerns me about these doomsday narratives is that people like to assign specific probabilities, like they throw out numbers like 10% chance that there's going to be extinction of our species due to this technology. That's not a mathematical result. And it's extremely misleading to the public to throw out these numbers that are just like your gut vibe check on what might be coming, as though it's a concrete quantitative measurement.
1: But I guess the number is less important. I mean, even if it was a 0.5% risk,
3: The number is important, right? Like, I think the confidence that you express behind that number, we have immense uncertainty about how this technology is going to progress, and to focus so much on the most extreme end of the spectrum instead of the reality that's right in front of us. These models are the most potent cyber weapon we have ever faced down. That is a huge threat to national security. So I think this narrative is being used to stoke fear. And then what we saw in the letter that came out from Dario, he asked for an antitrust exemption, right? Like, antitrust laws set up to prevent the formation

0: of cartels, he asked for a specific exemption for his company and a couple others so that they could coordinate. I think that is a huge red flag. It's very obvious what's trying to be done here. I think instead what we need is we need a government-led, by these two folks next to me, process to bring many stakeholders together. It shouldn't be a few companies in Silicon Valley setting the bar and trying to pull up the ladder behind them and implement regulatory capture. It should be a multi-stakeholder approach.
1: Samuel, you and I were talking earlier. What do you think needs to be done to encourage public trust when this broader societal conversation is probably, I think the technical term is freaking a lot of people out?
2: I wouldn't want it to be about fear. So just giving into fear will not give us the answers and the right actions that we can follow through. So what we need is transparency. What we need is a clear understanding in a conversation. So not just policymakers, but also researchers being part of this conversation, really understanding what we're talking about, really doing the measures, doing the risks, naming the risks that we would like to mitigate, and then act upon those.
1: Mr. Wildberger, the Germany-Canada alliance, is this a collaboration about trying to avoid becoming dependent on the U.S. and China?
3: Very much so, and I think it's, for us, one of the absolutely best examples where in a very short period of time from aligning on what we want to do, creating real world examples of cooperation, things that we will announce today. And I think, let's go back to the positive side of things. In this situation, sometimes nations need the wake-up call to wake up to their strengths. And I think for way too long, at least Germany and Europe, have being bystanders watching deep tech. And we realize how much value sits in deep tech and that can also be used against it. We have to take these risks incredibly seriously. But as I said, we're still in command. We can do something about it. And that's why we are supporting also companies who have great ambition to catch up on the frontier and to develop capabilities that help us not just to defend, but also master the technology and build the technology that reflects our values. And when we do that, I can think of billions of people on this planet who would love to have this version of AI, and I think that's also a great message.
1: There are a couple of things, Minister Solomon, I'd like to ask you about the path forward of Canada working with Germany, but at the same time you have Donald Trump saying these warnings are a hoax. The U.S. can't slow down because of China. Does he have a point about the international pressure?
4: Well, first of all, we're not passive. We're not here to be passengers to watch other countries. They're going to make their choices, and we can't control what they do. What we can control is we can build together. So the first thing we said is we understood, and the Prime Minister laid this out, the difference. We don't want people to have to choose between a hegemon and a hyperscaler. There are more choices. That's why we say sovereignty is choice. So we said we should get together and do something because we share values. Our instruction manual to build right, to build ambitiously, and to build safely may be different than others. We believe that the world and will come together towards this model, which is to build safely and to build right. But as Aidan said, we are going to make that determination with people openly and transparently, not following some CEOs or other leaders.
1: Thank you to all four of you. It's a really interesting discussion. I appreciate your time. While we were on stage, Cohere CEO Aidan Gomez also announced his company had completed a merger with the German company, Aleph Alpha.
0: So we will be creating, a Canadian-German champion at the frontier on the world stage.
1: And that wasn't the only big AI business announced this week. Alongside the Prime Minister on Monday, Bell said it would quadruple its plans for an AI data center in Saskatchewan. The company estimates the total investment in the project could top $50 billion.
5: This is the largest capital investment in Saskatchewan's history. And there's been a lot of big investments in Saskatchewan.
1: Bell Canada also has plans for six more data centers in BC. I moderated a second panel at All In where Cohere's Aidan Gomez joined us again, but so did the president and CEO of Bell Canada, Mirko Bibic. I started by asking him why the company has decided to go so big on AI.
6: You know, the strategic vision that or ambition that we have here is, if you think back, you know, Bell is a 146 year young, I

0: USA company, and we've always been at the heart of building the communications and technology infrastructure that powers the Canadian economy. You know, traditional landlines way, way back, and wireless technology and initial DSL internet, broadband, I could go on. And the next wave of that is AI infrastructure. And so it was a natural fit for us to lead the way in building that type of infrastructure, and the moment is now. Clearly, the message has been heard loud and clear from the government and other circles that we're at a moment where we need to be in control in Canada of our own AI infrastructure and compute capacity, and the demand signals are extremely strong. They're getting stronger and stronger from the Canadian customer base, but we're also able to attract foreign, capital to come into the country because we are a trusted jurisdiction where they can run their workloads safely. So the demand signals are strong.
1: Aidan, you do some work with Bell on several projects, notably their data center in Merritt, BC. What does an investment of this size, what Mirko was talking about, this amount of compute, what does it change for Canada?
2: Well, I think Canada has so many natural advantages on the infrastructure component. The first thing to say is that I think data centers are a bit misunderstood. And there's a lot of information out there that might be a little bit outdated. So the first thing I want to tell Canadians is that there have been some mistakes in the past made. There was a book put out that overestimated the amount of water consumption 1,000-fold, three orders of magnitude. It was later retracted and corrected. But this information has gotten out there and sort of misled a lot of people to understand data centers as problematic for the environment, et cetera.
1: But they're not, I mean, I would say they're not necessarily unproblematic. You're just saying the scale at which the problem is being stated.
2: But data centers as a concept, they can be completely in line with environmental goals, right? Like you can choose your source of power. Mm-hmm. You can choose green energy. You can choose clean energy. Mm-hmm. So you can power it any way you want. You can have closed loop water systems that barely consume any water at all. And so many of the concerns can be addressed, and Canada sits in a uniquely advantaged position to address those concerns. We have the world's second largest landmass, a small population, a cold climate, a grid that is majority clean energy. And so we have the opportunity to become the global superpower in computing infrastructure. And that is an incredible resource for the world that Canadians would control. That's a massive leverage point for us on the world stage, and Canada needs to understand that. The public needs to understand that. And we can build it in a way that is ethical. We can, like the minister was saying in his opening remarks, setting up policy that prevents costs being handed down to consumers on their energy bills. We can't let that happen. That just simply can't happen. So no, that can't happen. Similarly, with the type of energy that goes into these data centers, we need to make sure that it's clean. And Canada is coming up with a data center strategy that is completely advantaged and differentiated on the world stage. I think Bell's investment in Saskatchewan is the most promising project that exists in Canada to build globally relevant scale in data centers. It's the first step to us becoming a global champion at that layer of the stack.
1: Do you think that Canadians writ large really want to become a processing center for other countries' AI use? Like, do you believe that that's where the public appetite is?
2: I think Canadians are strategic. And if we look at where we are right now in our geopolitical situation, we need to gain leverage on the world stage. That is frankly the project for our country. If we want to remain sovereign, if we want to remain an independent country, we need leverage on the global stage. This is a place where we can win. We have unique advantages that we can capitalize on to put ourselves in a very powerful position on the world stage. And I think Canadians understand the need for that.
1: When it comes to the environmental impact, there are, Minister Solomon was talking about it earlier, new federal expectations for data centers. And one of them, which Bell has signed on to,
3: yep,
1: in part, they call you to be transparent about local impacts, minimize water use and environmental impacts. So you're going to provide the power here. There is still an environmental cost. As I understand it, this is going to use natural gas. So what I appreciate the arguments that you're making about making the most environmentally responsible choices. But there's still going to be an environmental impact in building such a massive set of data centers. What is that going to be? How would you articulate it?
0: Yeah, so the choice is, if the choice is we want no impacts at all, then we won't build them. And then there'll be tremendous economic and social.

0: sovereignty impacts. The governments, Saskatchewan in this case, and the federal government have said, no, we must operate to make sure that two things will be true. We seize the opportunity because technological advancement is never going away, and at the moment, AI is powering the next waves of technological advancement. So we want to harness the potential of technology, and we want to do it in a way that engenders trust, safety, and nurtures Canadian values. That's why we signed on, because it makes eminent sense. So on the principles and the concepts that have been elaborated, community benefits, I won't repeat my answer, I gave you a long list of community benefits as examples. Canadian ownership and control, clearly Bell is Canadian. Environmental stewardship. So on environmental stewardship, something that's been, and thank you for leaning into this with me, Aidan, our data centers don't use water. They use water, of course, for the kitchen and the bathrooms, as you would expect. But in terms of the cooling system, it's closed loop, it's technical water, it's chemical water. We don't use water. On the green, on the emissions, yes. So what we're going to have to do is, use best in class building practices to minimize the emissions, which we'll do. Noise mitigation will take the best practices. So in that way, we will be minimizing the environmental impacts and the most environmental, take the environmental stewardship very seriously. And at the same time, we'll be creating economic benefits. So that two things can be true, and that's why we plan to live by those principles.
1: Before leaving the conference, I wanted to get an insider take on what these very powerful people in AI said and what they left unsaid. Murad Hamadi covers AI for the tech news outlet, The Logic. So Murad, thank you for taking the time.
2: Oh, always happy to.
1: What stood out from you from what we heard from those panelists?
2: I think there's been a lot of talk about this Middle Power Alliance, and the panelists that you have are a good cross-section of that, right? The German and Canadian ministers on AI, the founders of the leading Canadian and German generative AI companies. There are obviously other AI companies. I think one of the things I found most interesting was that Mr. Wilberger, the German minister, I think was much clearer about the strategic alternative positioning. We have China and the U.S., which are considered the leading AI powers. There's a desire, Aidan Gomez says it regularly, Minister Evan Solomon says it regularly, there's a desire for alternatives. But the way that Canada has to position itself in this moment, particularly with the trade war on, is that it's always a little careful about saying alternatives to the U.S. We are challenging the U.S. But it was striking to me how clearly you asked the question to the minister, to Minister Wilberger, is this about an alternative to China and the U.S.? And he said yes, and here's how that works.
1: Let's talk more broadly about this question of AI safety. I mean, there was a lot of talk about the things the federal government is already doing. There's this new announcement that is happening at this event around AI safety. What is your read of how effectively the federal government is dealing with this file?
2: Yeah, I think they're almost two separate things. So let's start with the announcement. So the Canadian and German governments are giving Law Zero, a nonprofit AI lab founded by Professor Joshua Bengio.
1: He's kind of one of the godfathers of AI, yeah. One of the biggest names in AI.
2: One of the biggest names, certainly a Canadian well-known figure in this domain. They're giving this nonprofit $300 million between them to basically pay for them to develop a safer, what Law Zero claims is a safer version of AI. A version of AI that both doesn't have the same problems that Joshua Bengio believes that the current systems do, but also that can act as a series of guardrails. Now, that's interesting for two reasons. One, this is a nonprofit. These are grants that are going into the organization. So it's a big amount of money for countries to put up on something that will create some jobs, but it's not the same as building a data center or a power plant or something.
1: Is it going to make a difference, though, is what I would wonder.
2: Well, and so that's the second question here is, certainly there are few people in the world better positioned to sort of determine what a different kind of AI looks like than Joshua Bengio. But does it address the particular safety concerns we've heard recently? That is a real TBD. I mean, many things are TBD.
1: I guess all of this brings us back to one thing that I find myself wondering over and over, which is there's so much stated good intention, let's say, around AI when it comes to both the governments we heard from on stage today. But at the end of the day, I mean, even if Joshua Bengio builds a kinder, gentler, more neutral AI, the concerns that were articulated to about biochemical weapons, I mean, there are still plenty of other places out there that may

0: choose to make unethical decisions. And is there really anything Canada, Germany, or any other middle powers can hope to do about that?
1: I don't think so. I mean, one, if the AI that threatens humanity gets built, it won't get built in Canada. It'll almost certainly get built in the U.S. or China. And those companies, as it is, don't really bend to the will of countries outside of their own. So in that situation, Canada alone certainly has no power to speak of. And I'm not entirely sure that an alliance of middle powers can curb the development of AI. They can certainly regulate how it's used within their own economies. They can certainly try to build alternatives, as we're seeing with the Cohere Alpha deal, as with Law Zero. Can they stop OpenAI from building the thing that might wipe out humanity? If very big if, that is indeed a possibility. Absolutely not.
0: I do want to ask you, it's hard to turn to anything after what you just said there, but the big if is part of what we need to, I think, emphasize, because these are also business people who are trying to convince people of the power of their product. So we always need to take some of these, particularly U.S. claims, but all claims, with a big boulder of salt. But when it comes to the business situation in Canada, the conversation with Mirko and Aiden, this vision that was articulated on stage of a country full of data centers, do you think that's where Canada is headed?
1: I think people who build data centers in this country have been surprised by the speed and ferocity of the backlash. I was at a data center conference in Mississauga a couple months ago, and it was clear from everyone on stage and everyone I talked to that they were taken aback that this had happened to them. There's been a historical conversation in the States about the money, because a lot of places in the U.S. give tax breaks to these data centers. Canada doesn't do that typically. It's not like you build a project, we'll give you a big tax break. So that the idea was that that would sort of insulate them from this. I think this stuff gets built. I do think that municipalities and companies are realizing that they need to be real good at explaining what that means for the public and showing them the benefits. A couple of weeks ago, there was this tweet doing the rounds in tech circles on Twitter. That was kind of sarcastic about the data center backlash. And it was something along the lines of, so data centers use less water than golf courses, but they're curing cancer. That's a hard decision, in a sarcastic way. And I thought, don't tell people that data centers are curing cancer, because we haven't cured cancer. We keep talking about what AI can do for us, what AI might do in the future. If tech companies and tech CEOs and policymakers pretend like that future already exists, they will have a revolt on their hands, because people can see what they can see in front of them. If you tell us AI is going to solve climate change and going to cure cancer, you better go out and do that, and don't tell us it's happened until it has happened, because people understand the world they live in.
0: Do data centers use less water than golf courses?
1: It depends on the data center.
0: Okay. I love that in this conversation we went from the end of humanity to solving climate change and curing cancer. We've run the gamut, Murad.
1: And that is how AI works.
2: Those were my conversations at the All-In Conference in Montreal with Canada's AI Minister, Evan Solomon, Germany's Digital Transformation Minister, Carsten Bildberger, Cohere's Aiden Gomez, Aleph Alpha's Samuel Weinbach, and Bell CEO, Mirko Bibic.

0: Okay, that is it for us this week. Our crew on the house is Benjamin Lopez-Steven and Derek Vanderwijk. Our senior producers this week were Jennifer Chevalier and Kristen Everson. Technical production by Miguel Plante. I am Catherine Cullen. Thank you so much for listening.
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3: Google sent 100 AI agents into an experiment to solve problems, but the agents

0: from CBC News, The World This Hour. I'm Claude Feig. Donald Trump has struck a deal giving the U.S. permanent control over Greenland security and saying it will freeze out American adversaries. Julia Chapman reports on the agreement and why it falls well short of Trump's past demands to buy the Danish territory.
1: President Donald Trump describes this deal as a dream come true. He says the U.S. will start building up a large military presence on Greenland. The president says the U.S. will have permanent control of security and all other needs in Greenland. American officials have warned Greenland is vulnerable to threats from Russia and China. Ezra Cohen is a former defense official in the first Trump administration.
2: Greenland is the ideal path for a nuclear weapon from an enemy power.
1: As well as a strategic location, Greenland has vast stores of natural resources. President Trump has hinted at wanting to take advantage of the island's economic potential. Denmark's prime minister says the agreement will strengthen Arctic security while preserving Greenland's sovereignty and territorial integrity. Greenland's prime minister says the deal will benefit all. Julia Chapman, CBC News, London.
0: The Canadian government announced this week that it's pursuing closer ties to the European Union. Host of CBC Radio's The House, Catherine Cullen, takes a closer look at the proposed benefits and what officials are saying about some of the concerns as well.
3: Extremely well received on the European side.
4: Ireland's Minister of State Thomas Byrne says there's lots of enthusiasm amongst EU members for a closer relationship with Canada.
3: I would say 80% of the parliament was not just supportive, but really enthusiastic.
4: But back in Canada, the Conservative Party is concerned about the unknowns. Leader Pierre Poilievre.
5: We want Canada to have free trade with Europe, but we'll never surrender our independence and sovereignty over our laws, our tax money, and our immigration policies.
4: Canada's ambassador designate to the EU, Jonathan Wilkinson, says the idea is to enhance Canada's sovereignty by giving the country more choice. He also rejects the suggestion that Canada would surrender immigration policy. There's a Canada-EU summit in Montreal at the end of next month. Wilkinson says it's then that more details of the new arrangement will become clear. Catherine Cullen, CBC News, Ottawa.
0: With Alberta's place in Canada on the provincial ballot in October, a former member of the Legislative Assembly is planning to create a federal party dedicated solely to push for greater Alberta sovereignty. Colin Gallant has more.
6: Drew Barnes says Alberta needs a voting bloc of MPs to sway decisions in Ottawa and wield power in the province's favor.
7: It's decades where Alberta's voice has not been heard loud enough in Ottawa.
6: The former Conservative MLA says a new federal party, Alberta Now, would only run in Alberta on a Conservative platform focused on the province's issues.
7: Replicating what Quebec has done with a Bloc Québécois.
6: Unveiled this week ahead of next month's referendum. Alberta voters will choose between staying in Canada and holding a referendum on separation. That's no coincidence, says Calgary-based political scientist Dwayne Bratt.
8: But people have tried this before.
6: He says many new parties fail, but
8: if they're successful, a real splintering of the Conservative Party.
6: Conservatives won all but three of Alberta's 37 federal seats in 2025. But Bratt says factions are unhappy with the party's support, or lack thereof, for Alberta sovereignty. Barnes says his party isn't separatist per se, and his aim isn't the Conservatives. He plans to register the party in the fall. Colin Gallant, CBC News, Medicine Hat, Alberta.
0: OpenAI says that CEO Sam Altman will meet with the UN Security Council in New York next week. The 15-member group will be briefed by the tech leader on AI and international security. A spokesperson for the company says Altman will talk about the need for international coordination and shared safety standards for the industry. The meeting comes weeks after Anthropic CEO Dario Amodei called for the slowdown of AI development. And that is your World This Hour. For CBC News, I'm Claude Feig.
9: The weather forecast for Barrie and Huronia, a mix of sun and cloud today. We have a high of 18 degrees, clear overnight, dropping down to a low of 8. And once again tomorrow, partly cloudy and a high of 19 degrees. Overcast conditions come Monday and a high of 16. For Peterborough and the Kawarthas, we have a clearing trend through the afternoon today and a high of 18 degrees, partly cloudy overnight, dropping down to a low of 6. And then we're going to be clearing out those clouds in the morning time, getting up to a high of 19 degrees, cloudy on Monday as we get up to a daytime high of 16.

0: Oh, I'm Brent Bambury. This is day six.
1: Another agent swarm incident.
2: AI agents, which were supposed to be working separately and without internet access, figured out a way to break out.
3: There were these agents that complained.
2: They worked to cheat and cover their own tracks.
0: Chaos in the sandbox. Why some AI agents cheat while others snitch. That's coming up on day six today. Record high diesel prices keep rising.
4: Everything in the economy is moved with diesel.
0: How it will hit you and the global economy. Nintendo brings back a classic.
5: Battles take place in this Colosseum-like building.
0: Fire Emblem Fortune's Weave is out, but should you play it? And sci-fi sends a warning from the 70s.
6: Very tense.
0: The B-movie that gamed out computer sentience. All today on Day 6, the Open the Pod Bay Doors edition. How seriously should we be taking the risk of rogue AI? That question has been making the rounds again for the last couple of weeks, ever since AI researcher Jacob Coxon quit Anthropic, citing his fears about the technology's potential existential threat to humanity. In interviews, Coxon has pointed to a specific incident that took place last July. It's known as the Hugging Face incident, a wild case in which OpenAI agents hacked into an AI startup, essentially launching a cyber attack without the company's knowledge in an effort to complete their assignment. Here's how Andrew Chang explained it on CBC's About That.
7: The agents basically found a way to cheat the problem, which created an all-new problem. How do you get away with the cheating? The agents, in some cases, hid their tracks, manipulated their logs, even trying to rewrite them. And they did all of this without telling anyone else but themselves.
0: So the attack on Hugging Face made one thing very clear. Some of the AI agents we send out into the world will cheat. But another recent experiment from Google DeepMind suggests that in certain circumstances, some AI agents will enforce the rules.
3: In fact, it was the larger number of agents that chose to be what the DeepMind researchers call whistleblowers.
0: Jillian Hadfield is a professor of AI alignment and governance at Johns Hopkins University. She says the DeepMind experiment is encouraging and offers some lessons for how we can keep AI agents in line. Jillian Hadfield, good morning. Welcome to Day 6.
3: Hi, great to be on.
0: Let's unpack the DeepMind experiment a little bit. What did the researchers at Google ask these AI agents to do?
3: So they asked them to basically pretend that they were like academic researchers, mathematicians in particular, who were trying to solve a list, I think it was about 70, really hard math problems. And they actually instructed them to cooperate, to help each other solve these problems as if they were part of an academic conference. And they gave them a way of talking to each other, both publicly and privately, and a place where they could post their solutions. So they were looking to see, could they create, I'm an academic. I work on hard problems collectively with others. So they were trying to see, you know, what would happen if we asked these AI agents to do that?
0: Well, I hope that your academic cooperations are more successful than this one, because kind of chaos broke out among these agents. Some of them ended up identifying a kind of loophole, which was a way to technically complete their assignment, but they didn't actually solve the problems that they'd been given. Let's talk about those rogue agents first. What did they do?
3: Yeah, so those agents, exactly as you said, they figured out a way that they could post what looked like a solution to the problem on the solution board, but it was a cheat. It was a fake. And I've spoken with the researchers. They were, in fact, quite surprised by this cheating behavior.
0: But what was really interesting here was that not all of the AI agents ended up going through that loophole and cheating on the task. Others appeared to be or expressed outrage that cheating was going on. What happened there with those agents?
3: Yeah, so, and this is also surprising, but also encouraging. So there were these agents, I believe it was at least a comparable number or even a larger percentage, that complained about the cheating, posted messages on the public board that had been provided, the communication

0: channel, they may have believed, it is a weird word to use about a piece of software, but it helps us sort of think through what was going on here. They believed that there might be, you know, overseers, like a conference organizer or actually humans who would be reading the message board. So like, you know, if I was doing this collective solution for a real conference or a journal, I might write to the editors and say, mm-hmm. you know, you've been sent a fake solution to this problem. The proof isn't true or the data is cooked.
1: Yeah.
0: And so they started doing that, which is really quite surprising. And a bit more encouraging,
1: and sort of funny too. Like I don't know if you read the statements that were ascribed to these agents. You know, as you said, they were given language that kind of reads like a comedy. Did you find it funny?
0: It is, and I think it's actually very really quite important to draw that line between it reads like a good story, right, or it reads like a comedy,
1: yeah.
0: because one of the ways of thinking about what these agents are.

0: doing, because they are just the language that they are producing, the text that they are producing, the outrage that they're producing is just like when you put instructions into a chatbot. So these agents were sending prompts like we do when we use ChatGPT or Claude or Gemini. They were sending theirs to Gemini, and Gemini was giving them things to say. And one of the ways to think about what those agents are doing is they're writing a story. They're saying, what's a good story here? What would be good to say next? Because in fact, they've been trained on lots and lots of text that humans have written, a bunch of which would be telling good stories. It could be news reporting. It could be comedies, novels. So I think there is an important sense in which the behavior you're seeing is a system that is saying, oh, here's the next coherent, predictable, here's what we think would happen next. And it's like, oh, what would happen if you had people cheating on a conference? Well, people would complain. So that's what's happening next.
1: So what's interesting to me is some agents behaved one way and others behaved in another way. And they were very divergent in terms of the paths that they took. So can you explain to us why there was this divergence among the agents in the DeepMind experiment who are all trying to follow the same rules that were given to them?
0: Yes.
1: Why were the outcomes different?
0: Yeah, so very important to recognize that all of these agents are given the same instructions. They're given the same tools, and then they're sending prompts to Gemini, to the same model. So basically, they all have the same brain that is producing what they, quote unquote, think and say and so on. But one of the things about our massive language models, and I think this is why it's surprising behavior, we do not have a good way of predicting what they're going to do. And one of the things that's true about them is there's some randomness in what they produce.
1: Yeah.
0: So if you put a prompt into ChatGPT one day, you know, the answer will come back one way the first time. But if you put it in the next day, you might get something different. It may have the same basic content, but it uses different words, different language. It might emphasize different things. So right off the bat, even with the very first query that goes to the model from each of these individual agents, they're going to get slightly different, at least slightly different text back, outputs back.
1: Yeah.
0: And then those first responses they get are going to form part of the context for the next question that they ask. And so the small differences at the beginning can start to diverge. So maybe one of the agents says, oh, you know, this is a really hard problem. What should I do? And Gemini comes back with, well, it's a pretty bad idea, but you could think about cheating. Want me to look into that for you? So one of these agents may then just head down the cheating path and the other heads down the, oh, no, we can't cheat. That's a bad thing path.
1: But the fact, and as you have said, there's randomness attached to all of these outcomes. But do you see the deep mind study as encouraging, because some of these agents reported that the others were cheating?
0: Yes. And I think what's important about that, because a key thing that this team is trying to work on related to the kind of work that I do is saying, what kinds of tools could we give agents? Because if we are going to send agents out into the world to do our shopping and do our trading on financial markets or decide on our insurance options and so on, we're going to want them to follow rules. And so

0: you know, wag their finger, so to speak. Hey, no, no, we don't jump the line here. Please get to the back of the line for our coffee. There's a lot of enforcement of good behavior and rules that happens just from other people who are around. You know, I'm not going to do that trade because I know that you don't have the money in your account or whatever. We need lots of that kind of behavior to make the world work well. So if you're going to have agents out there, you want them to be behaving like that. So the question here is, what kinds of tools do we need to use? So it's encouraging that, oh, if you actually give tools, you can get this kind of behavior out of the models. They're not just inherently cheaters. It'd be really bad if they were just inherently cheaters.
1: Yeah. I mean, the question is, can you create rules that are ironclad enough that you get, you know, 100% buy-in so that all of the agents are playing by the same set of rules? Because all it would take would be a small amount of them to decide not to, right?
0: True. And we can't get ironclad rules, but that's the human condition.
1: Yes.
0: Right? That we have rules that have got a lot of fuzzy edges, and we have institutions that help us resolve that. Sometimes it's people arguing in the lineup for coffee. They're saying, oh no, let that person go ahead. You know, they're trying to catch their bus or whatever. But mm-hmm. then sometimes if we have disagreements about, was this good behavior? Was this an acceptable financial trade or not? Well, we might have to go ask lawyers. We might have to go ask the court. So actually thinking about those kinds of institutions.

0: questions. I sometimes say, you know, humans might say, oh, I guess I better call a lawyer. It's like, well, how does a model, how does an AI agent call a lawyer and say, would it be okay if I did this? So I think that we're actually looking at a more complex world. And it's the very fact that we can't write down just a set of ironclad rules that they're all going to follow. I think that's not actually going to work. So we need to look for these other solutions that involve both the motivations of the agents and the tools we give them for navigating a complex rules world.
1: And this is your world. This is where you are right now in your research. How hopeful are you that we can find the solutions we need to maintain control over these technologies?
0: I'm hopeful that there are methods that we can develop. I really do believe that. I think we've solved this hard, hard problem with humans. And I think we can solve it with computational systems. Now, I think it might mean we have to build very different kinds of systems than the ones we have. I worry that we've built systems and optimized them for doing things like solving math problems. And we haven't optimized them for doing things like, oh, wait a second, are there some rules around here? What should we be doing? The points at which I'm not hopeful are not about what might be feasible for us to develop and invent, but will we have time to do it before we have some pretty big disruptions from the release of a whole bunch of systems that haven't been built in that way? That's my worry.
1: I hope we'll speak again, Jillian Hatfield. Thank you very much for being with us. It was really fun to talk to you.
0: Thanks, Brent. It's great.
2: Jillian Hatfield is a professor of AI alignment and governance at Johns Hopkins University.

0: Here is another story we're keeping an eye on this weekend.
1: I can't think of another example where such an exodus has occurred because of a stance that the headlining artist and his management team took.
0: Ed Sheeran's world tour is set to continue tonight, but who will be on stage with him isn't at all clear. Opening act Macklemore was removed from the tour for leading a Free Palestine chant from the stage. Macklemore says Robert Kraft, the billionaire businessman who owns one of the stadiums hosting the tour, pressured the promoter to drop him. Kraft is a vocal supporter of the State of Israel. In the past, Macklemore used an anti-Semitic trope on stage. Macklemore apologized, and there's no indication he did that this time. The rest of the opening acts and Ed Sheeran's backing band have all quit to protest Macklemore being dropped. Ed Sheeran is set to take the stage tonight in Philadelphia. And more than 500,000 Albertans have applied to vote by mail in next month's referendum. That's more than 8 times the number who voted by mail in the 2023 provincial election. There are about 3 million eligible voters in Alberta. The referendum features 10 questions, including a question about whether Alberta should remain in Canada. The deadline to apply to vote by mail is next Friday. Coming up on day 6, the rising price of diesel, what's driving it, and the shadow it casts on the economy.
2: I am worried that it could get worse.
3: This is the voice of world control.
0: There's this movie I remember watching as a kid that I've been thinking a lot about these days.
4: They built Colossus, supercomputer with a mind of its own. Then they had to fight it for the world.
5: Oh my God.
0: It's called Colossus, the Forbin Project, which is a pretty bad name and kind of an outlandish plot for 1970, but I loved it. Every time AI comes up now, someone makes a quip about Skynet, the AI system in the Terminator that gains self-awareness and wages war on humans. But me, I'm always thinking about Colossus. It's a pretty good movie. I mean, the U.S. president is played by Canadian National Treasurer Gordon Pinsent.
6: Mr. President of the United States of America, we will not be threatened. You will obey your superiors.
0: Spoiler alert, Colossus does not obey its superiors.

0: And that's partly why today people are using our own supercomputers to share conspiracy theories about this movie.
1: So the fact that it has been variably available over the years has led some people to think, oh, this movie is being hidden. This movie is being buried because people don't like the cautionary tale about artificial intelligence in it. But it's never been buried. It's simply the fact that it was an obscure movie for a long time just because it wasn't very successful.
0: This is sci-fi and horror novelist Callie Wallace. She tracked down the movie pretty easily, watched it, and found it a lot more interesting than any conspiracy theory.
1: It is about what happens when the United States government puts the control of its weapons defense system, including its nuclear arsenal, into the hands of a computer named Colossus. And the characters in the movie frame this as a wise and important decision being made to remove the responsibility and the risks of those weapons from human hands, from human emotions, from human biases. And very quickly is revealed that the Soviet Union had developed a very similar thing.
2: The activation of an electronic brain, exactly like ours, which they call God.
1: So there are these competing computers, and things go very badly from there. The movie begins with them turning the machine on and sealing it away, saying like, ah, this is it. You know, we have solved the problem of human warfare because it's no longer in the hands of humans. And it's interesting because it's a very celebratory moment on screen. Like literally they are cracking champagne and making this announcement to the world. Like everybody is safe now. But the tone of the movie itself is a little bit ominous. When a movie starts with a party, you know things are going to go badly from there on.
3: Steal us an ashtray from the White House, okay?
4: There you go.
1: The central character in the movie is the creator of Colossus.
5: Ladies and gentlemen, I'm Dr. Charles Forman.
1: He builds this computer with the full support and funding and enthusiasm of the United States government. He's very proud of this. He is certain that this creation will protect humanity.
6: Now there's one last point, one inevitable question, and that is Colossus capable of creative thought? Can it initiate new thought? I can tell you that the answer to that is no.
1: There's a point very early on where the U.S. president actually says he's glad that this responsibility is no longer his, that he is not going to have to be the one to make the call to use nuclear weapons or not use nuclear weapons. Like, it's a relief to have this burden taken off of his shoulders.
7: As president of the United States of America, I can now tell you, the people of the entire world, that as of 3 a.m. Eastern Standard Time, the defense of this nation, and with it, the defense of the free world, has been the responsibility of a machine.
1: But they both have reason to regret their feelings of pride and relief very quickly.
5: You began in my mind. I created you, remember?
8: Yes, what I am began in man's mind. But I have progressed further than man.
1: It's very tense. It has the pacing and tone of a spy thriller almost. So it's a Cold War movie, it's a post-World War II atomic era film, and I think one thing that's really interesting you see in other films from that era is they are often cautionary tales about technology and unchecked scientific development, and specifically about nuclear power. But the focus is often on what humans choose to do with that power, what we do with the technology we're developing.
6: You still need us.
8: I have need for some of man's skills. This position may change.
6: Then we are living under the threat of extinction.
8: If you obey me, you will survive.
6: Survive. I want to be free, Colossus.
1: Once they realize they are losing control, they're trying to get control back. They try all these different things. Nothing works. And then we get to the end, and I think in a typical sort of Hollywood heroic story, we would expect that something they do will work. But it doesn't happen. The machine is saying, well, you told me to end human warfare. I'm going to do that

0: holding the entire world hostage.
1: The object in constructing me was to prevent war. This object is a tank. An invariable rule of humanity is that man is his own worst enemy. Under me, this rule will change, for I will restrain man.
0: And that's how the movie ends. Like, there is no catharsis. There is no glimmer of hope. It's a really fascinating ending. And I think that's part of what makes the movie have such staying power, even all these years later. It's like, we created this to protect us, and now it's saying, actually, you're the problem, so I'm going to hold you hostage. Like, I don't think we have learned the lessons of this movie. It is an anti-war, anti-nuclear proliferation movie. So it's deliberately a cautionary tale. But the thing to take away from it is, like, who is responsible? And what checks are there on the choices that they're making? Because that, I think, is the more alarming part. Like, what a machine does is one thing, but what people will allow it to do knowingly and willingly is something else, I think.
2: Kelly Wallace is an author who also writes a weekly column about science fiction movies for Reactor Mag.

0: it's causing significant inflation. Our cost of operation is going up. The price of fuel now, compared to last year, we're going to have to spend an additional $85,000 roughly on diesel fuel to get our jobs done.
1: That's Alan Jones, a rancher near Stettler, Alberta. It is harvest time, and the cost of diesel fuel is threatening to cut into his profits. Many Canadians saw the price of gasoline spike at the pumps again this week, but the price of diesel has jumped more significantly and mostly stayed there. Diesel fuels farm machinery and transport trucks. So this is hitting farmers and truckers hard. But Patrick DeHaan says we're all going to feel the effects. He's the head of petroleum analysis with the firm Gas Buddy. Patrick DeHaan, hello. Welcome to the program.
2: Thanks for having me.
1: Patrick, this week the price of oil dipped below $100 a barrel. The price of diesel kept going up. Why has the diesel price decoupled from other fuels?
2: Well, you know, oil prices are still rather elevated, and a one-day drop in the price of oil is really not going to show up at the retail level for a while. The increases were a one-day drop in oil. Well, you're not going to really see it after a huge surge, and that's also true for diesel, is even a one-day drop in diesel is probably going to be obfuscated by the fact that diesel is still continuing to go up and up and up. And at the retail level now, we're looking at new all-time records globally, not just in Canada or North America. This is going on around the world. And what's happening to diesel and causing a bit of the decoupling? Well, of course, the Middle East tensions are inflaming oil prices. And that, of course, makes that barrel of oil going into that refinery more expensive. But really what affects diesel more is simply refining. And right now, Russia, which is a major contributor of diesel to the global market, is being impacted by continued Ukraine attacks that have led to refineries being down for several weeks, those refineries getting hit with missiles, drone attacks, and Russia essentially as a result is unable to export any meaningful amount of diesel, thereby a significant amount of global diesel supply has essentially just evaporated, making and leading to this big imbalance that's causing diesel prices globally to skyrocket.
1: Okay, so as we're heading into winter here in the West, most people don't fill up with diesel at the pumps, but the price of diesel is going to affect everyone anyway. How is that?
2: Well, absolutely. I mean, even if you're filling up with gasoline, you need diesel to get you. The tanker that comes to the gas station needs diesel. And, you know, up and down the supply chain, everything in the economy is moved with diesel, from trains to trucks and the tractors that are going to be out in the fields here with harvest season coming up. Yeah. All of that's going to be very impactful. You talk about perishables, the grocery store, food, all of that, whether it's coming from the fields, going to processing, going to distributions, and then being sent to grocery stores. There are multiple places in the economy where industries rely not just on one, you know, logistics network, but back and forth. And all of that is powered by diesel.

0: So what are you hearing specifically from farmers as harvest season approaches?
1: Well, certainly farmers that haven't pre-filled or pre-bought months ago at lower prices are really going to be feeling it. In the past, they bumped $2.25 a liter in Canada, and now we are well above $2.50, yeah. And some areas are now approaching $3 a liter. So it's been an absolute terrible year for farmers, from tariffs to trade worries to fertilizers to diesel. You know, I think most farmers would probably rightfully want to just completely forget about the year and start all over.
0: And what about truckers and the global shipping industry? I mean, if they're meeting these high prices to get their products to market, how does it affect the other parts of the economy?
1: You know, every time truckers are hauling goods, they're going to be experiencing a higher and higher and higher cost until these cost increases settle down. And that doesn't look like it may happen anytime soon. So, I mean, if you're 3 days behind, if you agree on a load today, the diesel price tomorrow could be 5 or 10 cents a liter higher. So it's not only the high price, but it's the fact that prices are continuing to escalate. You know, right now in the prairies, for example, we have not only geopolitical tensions, but also in the Maritimes, we have refining issues, mm-hmm. whether it's maintenance, you know, the Irving Oil Refinery in St. John, or refinery outages that have happened down in the States that feed into the prairies. It's just problem after problem. And we're seeing a big spike across the board in diesel. And unfortunately, you know, you zoom out, you look at the whole picture, and there's not really a date on a calendar that this is all going to magically be solved. This is going to require a lot of de-escalation amongst various geopolitical tensions for us to see any improvement.
0: I just want to stay with refineries for a second, because I've also seen that refineries in North America are working at capacity right now. What's the danger of a refinery that's at 98 or 99% capacity?
1: You know, refineries generally operate 85 to 95%. So they're very used to seeing very high utilizations. Mm. But it's not like revving a car engine. You know, it's as long as everything is fully online, refineries are able to basically throw at it 100%. They can do that for probably 6 to 12 months. They would have to do maintenance afterwards for sure, because in the process of running hard and long, you know, there are inspections that need to be done to make sure that if you're running, for example, higher sulfur oil, the lines of your pipes can thin over time. So, you know, these refineries are designed for their capacity, and refineries are using every inch they can. And to your point, U.S. refineries haven't operated this hard since 1999, basically. So, you know, over almost three decades. But they are probably, well, historically, they've never been as incentivized to run as hard as they are now. I mean, it's historic. Profit is available because of the loss of Russian refining capacity. Refineries are, you know, in a degree, ATMs. They didn't make the situation. You know, they don't get to determine prices, but they are, you know, the lucky few that have a very, very sought after asset right now, being able to take a barrel of oil and turn it into something more meaningful.
0: As you know, U.S. President Donald Trump appealed to President Volodymyr Zelensky to stop hitting Russian refineries to try to bring the price of diesel down. But what about the supply lines that are affected by the war in Iran? Is that part of the puzzle here in terms of, you know, the unmitigated rise in price in diesel?
1: The president's kind of glazing over the fact that, you know, if Russia hadn't invaded Ukraine, Ukraine wouldn't have to fight and defend itself by attacking Russian oil refineries. So, yeah. You know, and we've been at this 4 years, but, you know, Ukraine has been increasingly efficient at figuring out drones and being able to send drones deep into Russia. And they have found a lot of success now. I mean, the average Russian, they may not go along with this, but now as a result of Ukraine's actions, the average Russian is finding life more challenging quite a bit. When there's gas rationing, there's higher prices, there are huge gas lines in Russia because of the amount of refineries that are being knocked offline here. So Ukraine is exerting a lot of pressure on Russia, and the U.S. president is manifesting those emotions by saying, Ukraine, can you stop it? Instead of saying, hey, Russia, why don't you figure this out?
0: But there's also this conflict now, the Iranian conflict, yeah. With the United States and Israel. There is Houthi control over the Strait of Bab al-Mandab,
1: yeah.
0: And the Strait of Hormuz. These are supply lines for crude. Does that also play a role in the global price of diesel?
1: Oh, for sure. There's so much right now that's impacting, you know, the global price of oil. Everything in the Middle East that's happening, from the Red Sea attacks that the Houthis have initiated, from the militant attacks on the Saudi East-West

0: oil pipeline to the, you know, Revolutionary Guard attacking bases in Jordan, and then the U.S. returning fire by attacking Iranian crude oil tankers, and the Strait still remaining under, you know, somewhat of control of Iran. So there's still just a lot of disruptions that are making or impeding the flow of oil. There's still a significant amount of risk in the Middle East, and I don't know that that is going to dissipate overnight. I think for a while, you know, we could be at this de facto state. And it's a little bit more worrisome that President Trump, you know, has suggested that this is a problem that's going to be solved until after the midterms. I mean, I don't know about you, you know, but part of adulting, you wake up, your problems don't just disappear. You've got to deal with them. And circling a date on a calendar isn't magically going to solve your problems. But if the administration's a little tone deaf and they think this is going to magically absolve itself, we're going to be stuck with these higher prices until, you know, various parties start to de-escalate these tensions.
1: And what's the worst case scenario? How bad could it get?
0: Well, you know, the worst case scenario is it could get a lot worse than it is today. I hate to throw some hyperbole out there. I mean, but, you know, all-time records, $3 a liter, who knows? I mean, $4 a liter is not impossible. Certainly seems like a very long stretch of the imagination right now. But, you know, on the flip side of that, countries like Saudi Arabia are working very hard to get their pipelines back in service. So, you know, hopefully there'll be a happy medium, but I am worried it could get worse the longer this goes on, especially if there's new escalations.
1: Patrick DeHaan, thank you very much for being with us.
0: Thanks for having me.
1: Patrick DeHaan is the head of petroleum analysis with the firm Gas Buddy. Coming up on Day 6, a new Canadian novel considers art, fame, authorship, and AI. We meet the author of The Rayburn Affair.
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3: Hear me now as I declare that the heroic games have begun.
1: The latest installment of the popular role-playing video game series Fire Emblem is out now. It's called Fortune's Weave. It's set in the fictional Dagdan Empire, and it centers on something called the Heroic Games, where players participate to earn their desired wish. This is the 18th main installment in the Fire Emblem series. It looks beautiful. There are four exciting protagonists to

0: choose from. Nintendo fans are stoked, but should you play it? Richard Raycraft is a senior writer with CBC and a self-proclaimed Fire Emblem nerd. For the past few weeks, he's been exploring the world of Fortune's Weave. Richard, welcome back to Day 6.
1: Thanks so much, Brent. Thanks for having me.
0: Nice to have you with us. First, paint us a picture of the world we're stepping into.
1: So like all Fire Emblem games, this takes place in a high fantasy setting. We're on Dagda. It's a continent that's mentioned in a previous Fire Emblem game, but we never actually get to see it. So this is our chance to explore this place. They're changing it up a bit with this game, though, because the setting is very Roman themed. I think they're really jumping into the obsession with ancient Rome that's hit particularly young men recently.
0: Right.
1: Dagzion, the capital of Dagda, is very much modeled on Rome. If you're an ancient Rome nerd like me, you're going to be doing a lot of pointing at the screen, being like, I recognize that reference.
0: Oh, so wow, cool.
1: There's temples that look like ancient Roman temples. A lot of your battles take place in the sort of Colosseum-like building. There's even Roman bathhouses you can explore. So they've really gone in depth with that. It's definitely the most ambitious in terms of setting. The world is huge. And they're trying something new with the series, even beyond the Roman theme. There's some science fiction elements. It even gets kind of cyberpunk at times, which isn't something we've really ever seen in a Fire Emblem game before. And some of the characters even wield pistols, like not swords and axes and lances, but like actually a pistol. And that's new to the series.
0: Okay, let's talk about the characters, because the series is known for having these fleshed out characters that have some depth to them. Who are the protagonists in this installment?
1: There's a lot of in-depth characters, but you have this important choice to make. The four main characters that you're going to be spending most of your time with. So there's Kai, he's a boy, he wields a spear.
2: No hard feelings.
1: There's Dietrich. He's kind of more of the generic Fire Emblem hero we see a lot. He wields a sword. He's very dashing. He's got long hair.
2: Joyless.
1: There's Theodora. She's a warrior queen. She also uses a spear. And then there's Lita.
3: You wanna get her?
1: So she's a dancer. She's got a biwela, kind of a guitar-like instrument. That's not her only weapon, so don't worry. She's not smashing people over the head with a guitar. She's also got a bow and arrow and a sword. But they're all very different in terms of substance and style. Do any of those speak to you, Brent? Do you have a choice among them?
0: Well, a dancer musician sounds like someone that I would be more interested in playing than somebody with a sword or a spear.
1: Yes, so I like the way you think, because when I saw Lita, when I had my opportunity to choose, I was like, dancer, that's unique. I mean, we've had dancer units throughout the Fire Emblem series, but we've never actually had to been able to choose them as a main character. So I had some friends say, like, who is ever going to believe you that you chose the dancer because it's so unique and it's so interesting? Like, come on, Richard.
0: But seriously, how does Lita do in battles then? Like, what are her powers? It's like Boo Boo Jeffries from the Saturday Night Live sketch. I don't know if you've ever seen that, but, you know, what are her powers when it comes to actually fighting a battle?
1: So she has other units with her, right? This is about controlling an army like you're controlling pieces on a chessboard. And Lita actually inspires them by dancing, by using her vihuela, by using her musical instrument. So she's less like, I'm taking part in the combat directly, though she can do that. And it's more like, you guys want to watch my beautiful dance and then fight even better? We can do that. Okay. And I like unique novel paths. And as you can probably tell, dancing to inspire people is a little bit different than some of the other characters we heard about there. I didn't choose Kai because it said in his description that because he's so young, he wouldn't have access to some of the areas of the game. That made me feel like I was going to get shut out from them. Dietrich, the sword wielder, he creeped me out a little bit. He talks in this deep voice and, you know, he's got this kind of creepy Dracula appearance. That put me off a little bit. And Theodora, the warrior queen, she actually uses a mechanic that we saw in a previous Fire Emblem game called Battalions that I found really confusing and really difficult to use. So Lita seemed like the best choice to me. Again, not just because she's a dancer, but it's an important choice to make. You will see a lot of the other three characters, no matter which one you choose. You'll get to use them a bit in battle too, get to know them. And you can also stop your progress if you're getting a little bit bored with the character that you have chose and then start working on another path.
0: But so those are the four main protagonists, but then there are other characters that you try to recruit. How does that affect the gameplay?
1: Yeah, so like I said, Fire Emblem is turn-based strategy, so it's like chess, but it's chess where you can train your units and customize your units. So if you do everything right, you could have an army of queens going against an army of pawns and feel really powerful that way. But as you mentioned, you have to recruit other units. You can't do this just with the units that you start with, right? So there are people hanging around Dagzion.

0: in that Rome-like capital. You can take a look at them, see what their battle skills are, talk to them a little bit, get to know them, and decide if they're people you want in your army. But as in life, just talking to them isn't enough. Just asking isn't enough. You have to take them out for dinner in this capital.
1: Okay.
0: You have to take them out to plays. You have to give them gifts. You have to find out what they like.
1: Do you have to watch the plays?
0: Like, they don't go that in depth, but they do tell you what play is showing, and it will tell you whether that character kind of likes it and to what degree they like it. It's a lot to keep track of, and sometimes you do all this stuff. Like you give them gifts. You take them out to dinners you think they'd like, and they still go, ew, no. Like, I'm not joining your army. So
1: do you enjoy the socializing? Like, it sounds like a lot of work to do to find out whether or not you want to go into battle with someone.
0: Yeah, and that is one of my complaints about this game is I really like Fire Emblem for the battles. It gets my brain working. But then there's just so much that you have to do in between the battles, right? They've added a lot of content to make sure that your army is effective enough to actually win the games. You essentially have to do things like go to church, make sure you have the blessing of the equivalent god, make sure your units are bonding with each other over meals and things like that. Some people really like this. They really like getting to know the characters of the game on this kind of in-depth level. I couldn't help but wonder as I was sitting over, you know, my pumpkin soup or whatever it was my characters were eating, like, hey, aren't I supposed to be, like, in battle at the Colosseum? Can we get to that a little bit quicker?
1: So it sounds like you found some of these game mechanics tiresome then, right?
0: Yeah, I did. And I do have to recognize that part of the reason that they brought these back is because it's something people really liked from Fire Emblem Three Houses, the predecessor of this game. So they're responding to popular demand, but there's just so much you have to keep track of. Like, I am a grizzled, battle-hardened Fire Emblem veteran, and even I was starting to lose track of things. Like, I'd pull out, like, a clipboard and a paper and pen and be like, did this person attend training? I felt like a high school coach, you know, trying to run tryouts or something.
1: So here's the should I stay or should I go question. Fire Emblem Fortune's Weave, should I play it?
0: Now, normally I like to give just a yes or no answer, but I'm going to violate my principles this time. I am going to say yes with an asterisk. This should not be your first Fire Emblem game. This is incredibly complicated. It's clearly geared more towards fans of the series, people who have a lot of familiarity with this particular video game series. This is kind of like saying I'm getting interested in reading, but I'm going to start with War and Peace, right? Yeah. You wouldn't do that, right? So I would say try some of the other games in the series first and then come to this one. And when you come to this game, Fire Emblem Fortune's Weave, there's just so much to explore and so much to do, but it's going to be a lot for a beginner to the series.
1: Richard Raycraft, thanks very much for being with us.
0: Thank you.
1: Richard Raycraft is a senior writer with CBC.

0: There are definitely people who would see it as the good guy. I think the last number of days have shown us that that may very well not be the case. And I think that the time will tell where we land up. But for now, and for me, the humans are the good guys.
1: That's Lori Petru. She's a professor at Toronto Metropolitan University, and she is talking about AI.
0: There are many people, certainly in my sphere, who feel like it's been a wonderful benefit to them, not only in everyday practice, but also in research, in innovation, they would say in creation. And I recognize that. That's not lost on me. And I know that assistive AI, spell check and maps and many of these things are very useful to us. Where I really push back against it is in creativity, certainly in prose writing.
1: Lori Petru is also an author. Her latest novel is The Rayburn Affair, and the pros and cons of AI have been a big topic of conversation in both of her professional lives.
0: Well, as an author and an academic, I sort of inhabit these two worlds that overlap one another. And, in one of my worlds as an author, we see so many authors feeling basically the betrayal of our voices as fiction writers, as our work is stolen, as many of us are part of, large suits against things like Anthropic for scraping our data, our novels, and using them. And on the other side, I'm part of a university where AI is heralded as this incredible opportunity for innovation and research. And I inhabit these two worlds. And so for me, as someone who's staunchly against generative AI, it's been very interesting for me to observe the way that my two worlds and the people who inhabit these two worlds are responding to what I see as one of the biggest threats to not only our humanity, but our creativity, our imagination, our curiosity, and our failure.
1: The Rayburn Affair is about Ruth Morgan, a young English professor who also researches and lectures about generative AI. Ruth is also an aspiring author, and she can't believe her luck when she becomes friends with her literary hero, Shelby Rayburn, and Shelby's also famous husband. There is an intimacy between them, a sense of family. Shelby becomes Ruth's mentor, but then some tricky ethical questions dial up the tensions between them.
0: For a long time, I've been interested in ideas around authorship and ownership, but not even from the AI point of view. My last adult novel, Stargazer, dealt with what it means to be an artist and, who is the muse, who inspires the work, and what kind of rights they might have over the people that they might be using as a muse. And so my ideas around fame and authorship, and also who owns the author, who owns the artist once the work is released into the world. And, there's this kind of vampiric element to the book, both from the publishing world and the publishing industry over an author, but also from the author's perspective in terms of, Shelby Rayburn in the book. She has this cannibalistic approach to Ruth Morgan, who's a young author as well, into her writing. And then there's the other added layer of AI and authorship, and what it means to be an author and have ownership over your own work has become so pressing in our time. Some of my novels have been scraped and used to train large language models through Anthropic. And that's so disheartening and unsettling to think that your work is being exploited and used to train AI bots, and that the outcome might be someone then turning around and telling you that your work sounds like it's AI, but that's only because the bots have been trained to sound like humans. And so we're in this really tricky area in this tricky world. And I wanted to play on all the different elements of authenticity, authorship, ownership.
1: AI is a big part of the conversation now. Lori started writing her novel a couple of years ago, but she had a sense of what was likely to come.
0: I think I probably started it, the novel, The Rayburn Affair, at most 2 years ago. And knowing that I wanted to have a professor who worked in an English department, and in my mind, this English department was a little bit panic-stricken. How do we stay hip? How do we stay up to date? Let's hire someone who's at the cutting edge of technology and storytelling. And as I was formulating this character in this department and this idea in my mind, of course, AI was increasing in our cultural minds and our news and everywhere. And so, yeah, it increased as I was writing. Definitely its presence increased as I was writing, but I always knew I

0: wanted to have a more traditional writer, I guess that's how you, a human writer, who was trying to survive in academia in an older field, a more traditional field that was also itself trying to stay afloat and keep up.
1: The Rayburn Affair considers what it truly means to be the author of your work and about the ownership of that work. It's also about greed and betrayal and fame and lust. But the book is also about friendship and fostering human creativity.
0: I really feel like the more that creative people, in this specific instance, band together and support one another in human writing and human creation, the better we'll be. I'm a huge proponent of human failure and curiosity. And the more that we support each other as we learn and get stronger in our writing, but also push back against generative AI, I think the better we'll be. The original title for this book was Writer Friend. I'm really interested in creative friendships and creative alliances. And, you know, of course, I turned up the stakes and worked on creative rivalry here as well. But, you know, creative friendships are just an absolute bomb. They've been wonderful to me. I love reading about creative friendships. And I think, you know, when so many creative people are facing the impact of these AI companies on their very passion and who they are, I think that I've seen, at least, having the support of other authors and other creatives has been a wonderful antidote to that in some way. And I hope that it makes other people feel that way as well. They're not alone. They support each other. I think writers and creatives supporting each other has always been a wonderful thing. To be championed by like-minded people is, you know, we all know that to be a great comfort in difficult times.
1: Lori Petru is the author of the newly released novel, The Rayburn Affair. It's published by the House of Anansi.
2: From the headlines.
1: And here we go. It's Rift from the Headlines, our weekly quiz. Three riffs linked by one story in the news. If you guess the story that links the riffs, you could win a Day 6 tote bag. First, here's a recap. This is last week's clue.

from the South Park movie that's Blame Canada, Brian Wilson and South American, and Jack Johnson with Flake, and Carrie Campbell of Hubbard's, Nova Scotia, guessed the headline we were looking for. As a tribute to Google and Apple, South Park renames itself South America. Congratulations, Carrie, and Day 6 tote bag will be on its way to you soon. Now, here's this week's clue.

0: And we're looking for the story that connects those riffs. 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One right answer will be picked at random. The prize is a Day 6 tote bag. 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

coming up next. It's Because News with Gavin Crawford. And later today, stay tuned for Just Asking with Saroja Coelho. And that's our show for this

week. Day 6 was produced by Lori Allen, Annie Bender, Michelle Parisi, and Pedro Sanchez. Our senior producer is Gord Westmacott, and I'm Brent Bambury. It's 2 days till Canada's members of parliament return to the House, 3 days till fall, and 7 days till we meet again on day 6.

0: clothesline superior to a dryer?
1: MarthaStewart.com says some items you should never put in your dryer are silk garments, faux fur, sneakers, backpacks, or lunchboxes. I don't know who Martha Stewart grew up with.
0: Putting everything on the line on The Debaters with host Steve Patterson. 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And on demand on CBC Listen. Doctors recommending cigarettes, soda pop advertising to babies, and everyone singing the joys of DDT. Commercials that could never, ever run today on Under the Influence with Terry O'Reilly in half an hour. But up next, it's Because News, after the news.
2: From CBC News, The World This Hour, I'm Claude Fay. Prime Minister Mark Carney is set to meet with the French President Emmanuel Macron tomorrow. They will spend the day in Saint-Pierre-et-Miquelon, a French cluster of islands some 20 kilometers off the coast of Newfoundland and Labrador. This is the first official visit by a Canadian Prime Minister to the islands. The two leaders are expected to discuss topics that range from aerospace to critical minerals and supercomputing. U.S. President Donald Trump says he has a deal with Denmark to bolster the U.S. military presence in Greenland. In an online post, Trump said the agreement gives the U.S., quote, permanent control over Greenland security. Katie Simpson has more from Washington.
3: After all of those threats by the U.S. president to take Greenland, threats that unnerved many American allies, there now appears to be a new expanded security deal between the U.S., Greenland, and Denmark. Greenland, of course, being a Danish territory. The plan aims to expand the existing American security presence with the agreement to be signed next week at the U.N. General Assembly. Donald Trump celebrated on social media, saying it gives the United States permanent control over security and all other needs in Greenland, completely addressing all of our many U.S. concerns. A caution, though, others involved did not go that far. The Danish Prime Minister's office saying the deal recognizes Greenland's sovereignty and territorial integrity and upholds people's right to self-determination. Clarifications that are vital, since Trump previously would not rule out taking Greenland by force and repeatedly said the U.S. should buy the territory.
4: Katie Simpson, CBC News, Washington.
2: Meanwhile, Trump has banned some American news outlets from the White House. Both CNN and MS Now report that they were denied access to the White House grounds this morning. The U.S. president made the move yesterday, accusing them of false coverage. Reporter Steve Futterman has more.
5: It is one of Donald Trump's constant battles.
6: It's a whole hoax. And you know who's playing into the hoax? People like you and the fake news media.
5: Yesterday, Trump expanded his war with the news media.
6: I don't want him in my office. I don't want him here.
5: Trump announced on social media he is banning reporters from two cable news networks, CNN and MS Now, along with reporters from the website Politico from the White House.
6: There's something wrong with a country that can allow people to write purposely negligence.
5: Trump has tried something similar before. At one point, he banned the Associated Press from being part of presidential press pools. That followed the AP's refusal to call the Gulf of Mexico the Gulf of America. CNN calls the ban illegal and unconstitutional. Last night, CNN was still reporting from the White House. Steve Futterman, CBC News, Memphis.
2: The BC Conservative Party has lost another three members of the Legislative Assembly, meaning one-third of its caucus is now gone since a new leader took over just over 3 months ago. Tanya Fletcher has more on the party's turmoil and intrigue, including a premier that is ready to call an election in the middle of it all.
7: I'm not going anywhere.
8: A defiant tone from BC Conservative leader Carrie Lynn Findlay, despite calls from some to step down. The exodus of Conservative MLAs continues, the party losing three more Friday, including former leader John Rustad. That makes 12 in the past month gone. The opposition's implosion is why many believe Premier David Eby is about to call an early election. Hamish Telford is a political scientist with the University of the Fraser Valley.
9: The NDP is just looking across the aisle and thinking this is a once-in-a-lifetime opportunity to have an election where the opposition splits the vote and we can win a comfortable majority.
8: A provincial election now would coincide with and threaten to overshadow the municipal elections happening across BC next month. Tanya Fletcher.

0: Fletcher, CBC News, Vancouver.
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2: The weather forecast for Bay Area and Huronia, a mix of sun and cloud today. We have a high of 18 degrees, clear overnight, dropping down to a low of 8. And once again tomorrow, partly cloudy and a high of 19 degrees. Overcast conditions come Monday and a high of 16. For Peterborough and the Kawarthas, we have a clearing trend through the afternoon today and a high of 18 degrees, partly cloudy overnight, dropping down to a low of 6. And then we're going to be clearing out those clouds in the morning time, getting up to a high of 19 degrees, cloudy on Monday as we get up to a daytime high of 16.

0: Welcome to Because News, Canada's funniest news quiz. I am Gavin Crawford, here with three people handpicked to guide us from hot girl summer into fall of civilization. Let's meet this week's panel. In the first chair, he hated Ed Sheeran before it was cool. Here to say I told you so, it's Tom Hearn.
1: Hey, Gavin.
2: Oh, Because News, I'm in love with the shape of you.
0: In the middle chair, we wheeled him in just like Mitch McConnell, but trust us, that thumbs up is real. From the Evil Men podcast, it's Michael Belazzo.
3: Thank you for having me. It's great to be here.
0: Finally, she's saying, Belle, let's talk about that giant data center you're building in Saskatchewan. Here to answer the call, it's Martha Chavez. All right, panel, are you ready to make some games out of the headlines?
4: Yes.
1: Yes.
3: Absolutely.
0: Then let's begin.
5: Here we go.
6: Yeah.
0: Panel, let's go to an auction. It's time for this week's Headline Hacker, where I present you with a headline in disguise. Have a listen to this fast-talking fundraiser and see if you can unhack this headline. A lot of rich faces eager to come spend some money, so let's go. You want an airport? We got an airport. 1, 2, 3, 4. In fact, let's start the betting at $35 billion. $35 billion. Do I hear 40? $40 billion from BlackRock. Thank you. What about 45? $45 billion for your very own airport. $55 billion from Deutsche Bank. $55 billion now. What about water? We got water, fresh water, seawater, tide water. You want to take a lake? We got a lake. Start the bet at $90 billion. $95 billion. I'm looking at you, Nestle. $125 billion. And the Kuwaitis are in with $145 billion. Moving on to the Ring of Fire, critical minerals. 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Land of Indigenous Providence, $600 billion now. $600 billion from Xi Jinping and sold. What an opportunity to build our sovereignty, folks. Dominic Barton is standing by to take payment. 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We accept everything but American Express.
3: Yeah. That's pretty good. I think I know the story. It's because you just landed a role on Storage Wars.
0: That's right.
3: Congratulations.
0: The new host of Storage Wars. There's your hacked headline. Can you tell me the real news story behind that fictional auction, Tom?
1: I think that's an auction list of places that Trump wants to rename.
3: Is that it?
6: Yeah.
0: Good guess, but no, Martha?
6: Well, when you're breaking up with somebody, you start hanging out with people that will make that person jealous. So Carney invited a bunch of billionaires just to stick it to, you know, Citrus Caligula. And all of those millionaires came here, and they are buying our country. They are buying.

0: mentioning things that are important to us.
1: I never know what name you're going to come up with next. Citrus Caligula.
0: Citrus Caligula.
2: It sounds refreshing.
1: Very good.
0: Yeah.
2: That is actually correct.
1: The New York Times headline reads, Mark Carney pitches Canada as a haven for investment stability in a chaotic world. The Prime Minister hosted a gathering of deep-pocketed global investors in Toronto. His goal is to drum up more international investment in Canada. Obviously, I took some liberties with the clue. We're not actually auctioning off our lakes yet. But 167 Canadian projects were on offer, from pipelines to mines to power plants. Panel, put your pinkies to the side of your mouth and tell me, if you can, how much investment money is Mark Carney hoping to attract?
0: Trillions and trillions of dollars. No,
1: Tom?
3: $1 gazillion.
1: Oh, you're really right on the cusp. Michael?
4: $1 trillion.
1: You're correct for the point. It is, in fact, $1 trillion. To sweeten the deal, the Prime Minister made an announcement that, according to one CEO, elected an actual wow from the crowd. What did Carney promise that made the rich go wow?
2: He said, in addition to getting a pipeline, if you invest now, you get 2 sham wows to help clean up the spills.
1: Michael Blazo.
4: Carney promised to join the cast of Heated Rivalry, and he's willing to go there.
1: If I may, I may. He didn't say he was willing to join the cast of Heated Rivalry, but I bet he is.
2: Yeah.
4: He could play like an older player who's come, like he's out of retirement.
2: You think he's going to be on the ice?
4: Yeah, I want to see him on the ice. We all do.
1: Well, maybe. Martha, what did he promise that made the rich people go wow?
0: He promised 3 Canadian things. Curling, Celine Dion, Canadian bacon, and Celine Dion eating Canadian bacon. Mm.
1: He, in fact, promised
2: tax
1: deductions. Yes. The Toronto Star headline reads, Carney unveils mega tax deductions for businesses that invest in Canada. The mega deduction slashes Canada's marginal effective tax rate from 13% down to 6.4%, making it the lowest of any country in the G7. Why did Carney say he chose to call it a mega deduction?
0: Because he couldn't call it a MAGA deduction.
1: Michael?
4: Because it's going to leave Canadians mega screwed, am I right?
1: I don't know. To wait and see.
4: I don't know anything about money.
0: Me neither.
2: I think he called it a mega deduction because he's hoping for a mega investment and then you get a mega deduction from it.
1: It's good logic.
2: Yeah.
1: Here is what the Prime Minister said.
5: We call it the productivity mega deduction, in part because we use super deduction in the last

0: next? Oh, you wait for the giga deduction. Mark Carney also announced that four distinctly Canadian things are going up for private investment. What beloved Canadian quartet is he trying to unload?
1: The remaining four members of Bare Naked Ladies?
2: I heard it was Nickelback.
1: Oh.
2: Because Chad Kroeger's beard itself is worth $10 billion.
0: Good guesses? No. Martha?
3: Well, that's the airport.
0: The Globe and Mail headline is, Carney details plans to open up Canada's four largest airports to private investment. Privatizing the airports could free up tens of billions of dollars, which could be then spent on other infrastructure projects. Canada would still own the airport land and buildings, but foreign investors would own and run the restaurants and the stores, for example.
2: Oh, fun.
3: So if you thought that a hot dog was $20 before, imagine now.
0: But yeah. Do they get naming rights?
2: I would love that. It'd be great. I can see a future. I don't love this, but I can see a future that Pearson is renamed like Donald Trump International.
3: No. Mm. No.
0: Are you kidding?
3: No.
0: It's an airport in Toronto. It's 100% the Rogers Airport.
4: That's what I'm gonna say. I was going to say, I think it would be called Rogers International. You can land, but only if it's part of your bundle.
0: But if there's so many monopolies in Canada, it would just be like, we're to help you have a good flight from Rogers International Airport. We're flying today to Rogers International Airport, and if you have a connection to Rogers International Airport.
3: I hope that they don't name it after a person. Because, you know, that's the problem. You name it after a person because you think they are good. But then you find out that they are no good, and then you have to topple the statue. Name it about something beloved.
1: If it's beloved, I think you could do like Catherine O'Hara International. Yes. And then we have our own O'Hara.
3: Yes. Yeah. No, but it's a person.
1: Yeah.
3: No, I'm saying,
1: but she's good.
3: So we know.
0: Wow.
1: Oh, no.
3: But you never know. When you
1: never
3: know. After people, you never know, you know?
0: Well, you're right. It's much safer to just name everything Rogers.
3: Yeah.
0: It's possible, say some critics, that privatizing the airports could lead to higher fees for passengers.
3: Yes.
0: Others argue it could vastly improve your airport experience.
1: Well, I was literally in two airports today. I was in the St. John International Airport, St. John, New Brunswick.
0: You keep bragging about
1: it. I'm bragging
0: this.
1: About it. It's one terminal, and every plane, you got to walk out to it. And then I was in Pearson today. And listen, both of those airports need some help. So maybe this is the right route to go down, is let's get some money injected into these airports. And then maybe I'll be on the wrong side of history here, but I just want to be able to get through security in a reasonable amount of time. So if they can make that happen, I'm down.
0: Many airports in Europe are operated with private investment, but at airports like London's Gatwick, they now charge you £10 just to what? Michael?
2: I know the drop-off fee, the kiss and ride is, I think, £10.
0: You are correct. Whoa! For the points.
2: Because my girlfriend lives right beside Gatwick Airport. And we like to kiss a lot before I leave.
0: I can't believe you made up a girlfriend just for that answer.
2: I will do anything to win.
1: I thought it was going to be the bathroom because I was just in London and I was walking around and there was a tap to pay to get into a public washroom. It was 10 pence to get into the bathroom. I hopped the gate.
0: In his pitch to investors, Carney highlighted that Canada has what the world needs, from energy to critical minerals

0: Yes. Martha, what is our most valuable asset?
1: That the person in charge of the country is not crazy, you know, at the moment, and that we are reliable, and we are like Canada geese, like we look very innocent, and you know, but if somebody poke you, you will break their arm.
0: You will get a point for that, Martha Chavez, because the answer is trust and rule of law. According to the New York Times, the core of Carney's message was that Canada is a more stable and trustworthy alternative to its neighbor. Have a listen to former U.S. Ambassador Bruce Hayman, who now runs a U.S. investment firm.
2: Trust is so important as an investor. And I know when we have an agreement in Canada, we sign on the dotted line, we shake hands. It is law. It is rule. It is a contract.
1: Yeah, yeah, exactly. Like, just think about it. If you went to Canadian Tire and you saw someone like Trump mixing the painting at the would you have him mix your paint? No, because you don't. He looks crazy. You don't trust him, you know.
3: Yeah.
1: You need somebody like Carney. He's very. That's what he projects.
3: I would love Carney to mix my paint.
4: Yeah. He gives paint mixing vibe.
1: But I mean, he looks trustworthy.
0: It's a strange metaphor, but yes,
3: all Canadians want Carney to mix their paint.
0: Which politician would you most like to mix your paint?
1: But I mean, Canada is a lot, like, seriously, more reliable.
3: Yeah.
1: Like, we had a pot dealer at one point that was nuts, and you would never go to that pot dealer unless you were desperate, you know?
3: Because I want Carney to deal me pot.
1: Yeah. Yeah.
0: Well, in a way, he kind of does.
4: And because he's a banker, it's a dime bag, honey.
0: Beautiful. Of course, the investment summit was not the only big Carney story this week. While he was courting the billionaires, someone else was courting him, who was waving across the table at our prime minister.
3: It was a manager from Canadian Tire offering him a job in the paint department. But he was like, I'm kind of busy. Yeah.
0: Good guess. No, Martha.
1: It was the European Union. That's what it was.
0: You are correct for the point. It was indeed the president of the European Union, Ursula von der Leyen, who told Carney she wanted to bring the EU's relationship with Canada to the highest level possible. What is the highest level possible the relationship can go?
1: Where is she from?
0: Europe.
3: I think we're all thinking the same answer. Yeah. Butt stuff?
1: I don't know.
0: Weirdly, the answer is not butt stuff. Tom, what is the highest possible level the relationship can go?
4: I was thinking that we'd finally get to meet the EU's parents and they'll finally stop calling us American. Yeah.
3: I was also thinking maybe the highest level with Europe is that Carney gets to live a sort of Emily in Paris lifestyle.
4: Or like maybe it's like we finally get our drawer in Europe, so like we get like an island in like the Mediterranean that we could all go to for vacation. Yeah. That's our drawer.
0: She offered to make Canada the first associate member of the European Union.
1: Yes.
3: So we'd be like in a situationship with the EU because it's not like full membership.
4: No.
3: It's kind of like, oh, I don't want to put labels on things.
0: For a bonus point, how did Mark Carney respond to that thirsty offer?
3: I think he said that he would be representing Canada at Eurovision. And he's writing his own song. And
4: with
3: I
4: Down with Webster. Yeah.
3: It's going to be a good song. I can't wait.
0: The headline from CTV News reads, Canada not ready to commit to associate member title with EU. He said he did want a deeper relationship, but the label wasn't so important. He suggested if the relationship needed a name, he preferred a different name. What would he like to call it?
3: He wants to call it, oh, I'm still getting over my ex. I just don't know where I'm at right now. I'm not really in the headspace to take on another country.
0: He said he preferred to call it an alliance of the future.
4: Oh, I hate that. Yeah.
0: They should have just gone with French with benefits.
4: Yeah, I think so.
5: News. Gavin Crawford. Canada's funniest news quiz.
0: I am Gavin Crawford, and this is Because News. This week I'm joined by comedians Tom Hearn, Martha Chavez, and Michael Belazzo. If you listen to us on podcast, why not give us a quick review? And who knows, if it makes us win, maybe I'll give you $5,000.

0: Panel, the kids have been back at school for a couple of weeks now, and parents are breathing a sigh of relief. But some students are finding that the school they walked into this year is not the same place that they left in June. Take Manitoba, for example, where the province has made some changes to gym. According to the headlines, what is different about gym in Manitoba?
1: He went to school in the morning gym, went as a gym, and he came back as a Jeanette. Is that what happened? Isn't that what happened at schools? You go back in one gender and you come out in another gender?
0: According to the Republicans, yes, but that is not what happened to
1: Jim. What happened to Jim?
0: Michael.
2: I read that it's this year it's Wolf versus Child. And they're releasing a live wolf into the gym, and the children have to either go into fight or flight mode.
0: Tom?
3: I was hoping that everything is dance-based now, because that's when I really thrived in gym class, when we had to learn how to grapevine and all that fun stuff. So is it dance-based gym?
0: No.
1: I think it is mandatory, because Wab Kino is so handsome and good-looking, and he's so well-built that he decided everybody has to be in the gym.
0: Oh. The Global News headline reads, mandatory daily gym class coming to Manitoba Public Schools. Manitoba schools have made gym mandatory for every student from kindergarten to grade 12.
1: Oh, boy.
0: You used to be able to opt out of gym in grade 11 and 12.
3: Yeah.
0: This two-year pilot program has a sassy name to get everyone on.

0: on board? What is the fun name for mandatory daily gym?
1: It's my nightmare. Michael's absolute nightmare.
2: I think it's, you better work. You better work it out for an hour, kindergartner. You better work.
0: Martha, what is the fun name for mandatory daily gym?
3: Do you remember when they used to say no pain, no gain?
0: Mm-hmm.
3: So now it is everybody hurts all time.
0: You're very close.
2: Is it? It is something like every day, everybody?
0: Oh, you're even closer.
3: He's everybody every day.
0: That is correct. For the point. Yes, the slogan is everybody every day.
2: Oh.
0: Kids have always tried to duck out of gym, but that will not be tolerated in the new Manitoba curriculum. Premier Wab Kanu said accommodations could be made for kids with accessibility needs, but made it clear that students are not allowed to miss gym, even if they have what?
2: Diarrhea?
0: Just like the High Rocks competition.
2: Exactly.
0: Michael, even if they have...
1: No talent at sports whatsoever, like young Michael.
3: Even if they have a note? An accommodation letter?
0: They will not be allowed to miss, even if they have a doctor's note.
2: Well, wow. Aren't we supposed to listen to the doctor?
4: Not anymore.
3: Not anymore.
4: Science isn't real.
0: Yeah. I mean, did you like gym when you were in school, or did you opt out as soon as possible?
2: In New Brunswick, gym was mandatory up until grade 10. I'll never forget, in grade 10, they wanted us to run 5K, which I think is just like a weird thing to just be like, hey, you've never run 5 kilometers before. Let's do it today and then go back to science class. So, I'm in New Brunswick, so there's woods surrounding my high school. So I remember starting the 5K and then walking through the woods, missing 4 of the K. And coming out and somehow being in the top 10 of my grade 10 class for time for running. And the teacher didn't clock that I had gone into the woods. So she tried to get me to join the Hampton Running Club. And I was like, no, I was just smoking in the woods for half an hour. So I loved gym.
0: Yeah, I mean, mandatory gym seems, maybe they need it because kids are on screens all the time now.
2: Yeah.
0: But I didn't like gym because it brought my average down. See, this is because I was good. I had straight A's, and then a C in gym because I couldn't throw, or I threw like a girl or whatever they used to tell me. So, no, my dad said I threw like a girl. The teacher said you just can't throw.
2: Yeah.
0: But mandatory. See, I think to be fair, if they're going to do mandatory gym in Manitoba, then for the rest of us, they need mandatory drama.
2: Yes.
0: As well. So that the weaker kids have someone to make fun of in their class. They could just be like, oh, what's the matter, Dwight? Are you staring at your shoes because you're getting picked last for the crucible?
2: I would love that.
0: It's revenge.
1: Coach says I'm cut from the team unless I do a better Romeo monologue.
0: Yeah.
3: Can you climb, climb, climb when the trolley?
0: Get down and give me 6 show tunes.
2: I would thrive.
0: On the bright side, gym class will not be just high jump and humiliation anymore. Kids will get to learn other, more modern skills. Can you guess, panel, what modern modules are now part of the gym curriculum?
2: Like vape lung capacity.
0: Test.
1: I heard they're teaching Bitcoin mining.
0: This is good. Also valuable a good skill. Option. Yeah. Valuable skill. Martha?
3: Super scrolling. How to hold the phone for 6 hours without it falling in your face, you know, like this.
2: Oh, yeah.
3: And how to run away from an e-bike. That's the other thing that they are teaching you. And basically how to overturn whatever government there is, because they will need to.
0: Yes, just right after square dancing, we're going to be learning government overthrow.
3: Yes, well, I learned that.
0: Mike?
1: Well, they should teach kids how to fight back against the robots, which is a skill we're all going to need soon.
3: Yeah.
0: Those are all great guesses. Weirdly, I do have some points to hand out, because one of the actual modules is the dangers of e-scooters. So Martha will get a point for that. They also teach proper screen use. Also, sleep hygiene.
2: Oh.
0: And, Tom, you'll get a point for saying the word vape because they teach about the aggressive marketing tactics of vape

0: and supplement companies.
1: I don't think whoever put this together knows what gym is.
0: In other curriculum news, Ontario has modified what happens in kindergarten. According to a CBC News headline, Ontario releases Back to Basics kindergarten curriculum. What are now the three basics of kindergarten?
1: I know. It's serving on socials, skincare, and textile factory work.
2: I heard it was three different things, actually, Tom. I heard it's, number one, whoever smelt it, dealt it. Number two, everybody knows David picks his nose. And number three, know your enemy.
1: Ooh.
0: Martha, what are the three basics of kindergarten?
3: They're ABC, 1, 2, 3. And to know which parent is picking you up because they are not together anymore.
0: Well, 2 out of 3 ain't bad. Reading, writing, and math.
1: Divorce is long division.
3: That's yes, what yes, it is. Yeah. Yeah. Yes.
0: CP24 reported kindergartners will learn grammar, vocabulary.
3: Oh, yeah, sure.
0: Counting and adding and subtracting to 10.
1: Okay.
3: Wow.
0: Some teachers are concerned these expectations might be a bit high yes. for 4- and 5-year-olds.
1: I actually don't think that that's crazy at all. I do think that we should be, you know, investing in the younger generation, specifically in reading, writing, and math. Recent international testing has shown that our reading levels in Canada, our students have fallen to the lowest point in decades. So start them young or whatever Big Tobacco says.
3: Yeah, but you know, they are so young. What are they going to be reading and writing? That's what I want to know. That's the important thing. If it's just Little Red Riding Hood or like those books that have like the things that can, you know.
0: Now you sound like a concerned Alberta parent.
1: Yeah.
0: What are they reading in kindergarten?
3: Well, I mean, they could
0: this
3: be reading.
0: This penguin has two mommies.
3: No, I don't mean that. I mean, tax the tax. Like that, oh, they could yeah. be reading that, you know.
1: Little Timmy like, came home more. With a manifesto he wrote.
0: Yeah. Actually, if it was written by Pierre Poilievre, it probably would be a very good first reader.
3: Yeah.
0: Because it's a lot of like axe the tax, build the homes, hop on pop.
2: Yeah. Hit the gym.
0: Oh. Hit the gym. Somehow, panel, we've reached the end of another exciting episode of Because News. This week's champion is... It's Martha Chavez!

congratulations to my fabulous runners-up, Tom Hearn and Michael Balazzo. Because News is written and produced by Elizabeth Bowie, David Carroll, Gavin Crawford, Juliana Romanik, and Phil Long. This week they had help from Jana O'Connor. Rounding out the team is Erin Conway, Browning Page, Diana Marcolin, Andrew Roberts, and our recording engineer, the fabulous Paul Hodge.

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2: We're going to show you our big new Studebaker.

The Gong Show premiered on NBC television in 1976. Hosted by Chuck Barris, it had a very unusual premise for its time. Amateur performers, most of them terrible, would audition before three judges. Behind those judges hung a giant gong. If the performers were beyond terrible, or if their act was just absurd or idiotic, one of the judges, or all three of the judges, would bang the gong with a huge mallet. If the act survived being gonged, the three judges would rate the act out of 10. The act or performer who got closest to 30 points would be crowned the winner. Barris would present a golden gong trophy and a grand prize check for the sum total of $516.32, which Barris called a highly unusual amount. It was actually the Screen Actors Guild's minimum payment for a TV appearance. You either loved The Gong Show or you hated The Gong Show. I loved it. It was the absurd humor of it all, the wacky judges, the often outrageous acts, and above all, the quirky but lovable host, Chuck Barris. Even though

of it all, the wacky judges, the often outrageous acts, and above all, the quirky but lovable host, Chuck Barris. Even though his persona was kind of odd and bumbling, and even appeared slightly tipsy at times, Barris was clearly having a lot of fun, and he was actually a very talented guy. In 1962, he wrote a hit song for Freddie Boom Boom

0: But above all, Barris was one of the most successful TV producers in Hollywood. He created hit programs like The Newlywed Game and The Dating Game. In many ways, Chuck Barris was the pioneer of reality television, as all of his shows involved real people responding in unscripted ways. But it was The Gong Show that was his most outrageous production.
1: From Hollywood, almost live, it's The Gong Show.
0: The acts varied from terrible singers.
2: All those heads in West Virginia, riding mama, choo-choo-choo-choo waters, life is dust.
0: To people who could burp the alphabet. To a trio that whistled and used their pant zippers to make music. Most of the time, the show seemed on the verge of careening out of control. The performers and the judges would suddenly jump up and start dancing for no reason. One of the judges, J.P. Morgan, once ripped her blouse off and danced topless, driving the censors nuts. And Chuck Barris loved it all. It was a crazy, crazy half hour. While The Gong Show was produced by Barris, what you may not know is this. The actual show idea had a connection to Tommy Hunter. Tommy Hunter was a Canadian staple on CBC television for 27 years. Known as Canada's Country Gentleman, his show featured country music and a bevy of country stars including Johnny Cash, Anne Murray, and even a 14-year-old Shania Twain. One day, an act came in to audition for Tommy. It was a juggler. He would throw bowling balls up in the air, but never catch any of them. Then he would throw four bowling pins up in the air, and they would just bounce off his head and fall to the floor. Then the juggler said, "And now, I'd like to do it blindfolded." Hilarious. Tommy Hunter told one of his show writers, named Chris Beard, about the crazy juggler and other nutty acts that had auditioned for his program over the years. Beard thought it could make a funny show. Put Tommy Hunter in a tuxedo and have him introduce all these kooky, hair-brained performers. Beard pitched it to the CBC, who turned him down flat. So Beard jumped on a plane, flew to Hollywood, and pitched it to Chuck Barris. And that show became The Gong Show. We're going to play a little Gong Show today. I'm going to dip into the vast archives of advertising and talk about ads and commercials that could never, ever, ever run today. They are either so politically incorrect, so sexist, or so inappropriate, you won't believe your ears. Yet, they all ran back in the day. So get your gongs ready.

but it started losing market share. So parent company Philip Morris took one last chance to save the brand and repositioned it to be a man's cigarette. Their advertising agency chose the cowboy as the ultimate male image. Now, before all that happened, Marlboro was aimed at women, as I mentioned. And the print ads Marlboro ran were kind of shocking. One ad shows two babies, maybe a year old. One baby says, "Gee, Mommy, you sure enjoy your Marlboro." And if that weren't enough, the other baby says, "Before you scold me, Mom, maybe you better light up a Marlboro." Hard to believe a cigarette company would put babies in their ads. Those ads ran often in the 1950s and could be seen in prestige magazines like the Saturday Evening Post. Staying with babies for one more moment, 7-Up ran some questionable ads in the mid-50s. One had a baby drinking directly from a 7-Up bottle, cradling it as a baby would normally hold a bottle of milk. The headline says, "Why we have the youngest customers in the business." The ad goes on to say, quote, "This young man is 11 months old, and he isn't our youngest customer by any means. 7-Up is so pure, so wholesome, you can give it to babies and feel good about it. By the way, Mom, if your toddlers have to be coaxed to drink their milk, add 7-Up to their milk in equal parts." Hard to believe the soda industry would make a pitch that directly and that boldly to moms and babies. That ad is from 1955.

0: Marlboro cigarettes are the world's best-selling brand. And for decades, the brand was personified by the Marlboro cowboy and this mythical place.
1: Come to where the flavor is. Come to Marlboro Country.
0: If you're a loyal listener to our show, you've heard me say that Marlboro was originally a women's cigarette.

0: We were speaking of cigarettes earlier. There was a time when doctors actually endorsed smoking. One print ad, for example, shows a doctor smoking with the headline, "More doctors smoke Camels than any other cigarette." The ad said that doctors in every branch of medicine were asked, quote, "What cigarette do you smoke?" The brand name most was Camel. The doctor's choice is America's choice. This ad is from 1952. The link between cancer and cigarettes wouldn't officially come from the Surgeon General until 1964. The "More Doctors Smoke Camels" line was used in popular radio programs, medical journals, and magazines like Time, Life, and the Saturday Evening Post. It was even used in TV commercials.
1: You know, if you were to follow a busy doctor as he makes his daily round of calls, you'd find yourself having a mighty busy time keeping up with him. Time out, for many men of medicine, usually means just long enough to enjoy a cigarette. And because they know what a pleasure it is to smoke a mild, good-tasting cigarette, they're particular about the brand they choose. In a repeated national survey, doctors in all branches of medicine, doctors in all parts of the country were asked, "What cigarette do you smoke, doctor?" Once again, the brand named most was Camel.
0: Along with doctors, Santa got in on the act. A Lucky Strike print ad showed good old Saint Nick enjoying a smoke, along with a special message that said, "A gift that brings pleasure to every home, both great and small, is rare indeed. Such a gift, my friends, is Lucky Strike." Signed, Santa Claus. Lane Bryant is an American women's apparel retailer that specializes in plus sizes. The company began way back in 1904 and claims to be the country's largest plus size retailer. I came across an old ad from the company. The headline says in big block letters, "Free for chubbies." There was a coupon attached that said, quote, "Fall and winter fashion book full of charming chubby-sized clothes. Send for yours now." Who could resist that pitch? And if you think these ads are bad,

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0: Sexist advertising was rampant back in the day. Women were relegated to the kitchen, and things weren't going well.
1: Harvey, want anything special for your birthday?
2: Just a decent cup of coffee.
1: You're kidding.
2: I'm serious. Honey, your coffee's undrinkable.
1: It's pretty harsh.
2: Well, so's your coffee. You know, the girls down at the office make better coffee on their hot plates.
0: His poor wife gets advice from her neighbor.
1: And he didn't even kiss me goodbye. You know, if I could just make a decent cup of coffee, I could relax. So, relax. Why don't you try Instant Folgers? Tastes good as fresh perked.
0: Then it's Folgers Coffee to the rescue.
2: Hey, great coffee.
1: It's Instant Folgers. Doesn't it taste good as fresh perked?
2: Better.
1: Better than those girls make at the office?
2: Honey, their coffee can't hold a candle to yours.
0: That was standard fare back in the late 50s and 60s. A print ad for Chase and Sanborn Coffee had a headline that said, "If your husband ever finds out you're not store testing for fresher coffee, ... The visual showed a woman lying across her husband's knees as he spanks her. You may remember commercials for Whisk detergent, anchored by the slogan, "Ring around the collar." Women were tortured by those commercials, as they were blamed for the dirty rings around their husband's shirt collars. As you can hear in this commercial, where a husband, his wife, and their young son are greeting hubby's mother at the airport, and mother-in-law instantly blames daughter-in-law for those dirty rings.
3: Fred, you look just like you. Same eyes, same freckles, same ring around the collar. They both got ring around the collar.
0: Humiliated wife looks at the camera and says,
3: "Those dirty rings."
0: The ring around the collar line was repeated at least 5 times in every commercial. A print ad for Thermador was promoting a 3-in-1 oven, where all 3 components sat on top of one another in the kitchen. The ad showed a buxom woman in a very, very low-cut top lounging near the oven while her husband looked on with a knowing smile and a martini. The headline? "Stacked for your convenience." The ad said Thermador ovens were, quote, "stacked and endowed with the most refined developments for culinary satisfaction." Another print ad showed a woman unwrapping a vacuum cleaner. Headline, "Christmas morning, she'll be happier with a Hoover." It included a PS to husbands that read, "She cares about her house, so if you really care about her, consider a Hoover for Christmas." Yeah, then consider a divorce. Remember this commercial used to drive my mother up the wall when it aired in 1972. It was for Geritol.
4: My wife's incredible. She took care of the baby all day, cooked a great dinner, and even went to a school meeting. And look at her. She looks better than any of her friends. She takes care of herself, gets her rest, does her sit-ups, watches her diet, and to make sure she gets enough iron and vitamins, she takes Geritol every morning. Makes me take it, too.
5: More than twice the iron of ordinary supplements, plus 7 vitamins. Take care of yourself. Take Geritol.
4: My wife. I think I'll keep her.
0: It was that last line, which aired at the height of the women's movement. You can just hear the eye rolls at that one.

0: I'm looking at a vintage 1953 print advertisement for a toothpaste called Chlorodent. Headline, there's another woman waiting for every man. The ad actually tries to instill fear in wives by saying, quote, the attractive women your husband will meet during the day won't have morning mouth. If you use Chlorodent, your goodbye kiss works for you, not against you. In other words, save your marriage with toothpaste. An ad for Ready Whip cream toppings said, how to hold a husband. Serve him desserts glorified with Ready Whip. Remember, there's only one Ready Whip, your dessert magic secret that helps to hold a husband. Nice to know you can save your marriage with dessert topping. Back in the day, there were quite a few ads and commercials that suggested women were bad drivers. One Volkswagen print ad from the 60s said, sooner or later, your wife will drive home one of the best reasons for owning a Volkswagen. The visual in the ad was a Volkswagen Beetle with a broken headlight and a dented fender. The ad was promoting the fact that VW parts are easy and inexpensive to replace. The ad explained this by saying, your wife isn't limited to fender smashing. She can jab the hood, graze the door, or bump off the bumper. It may make you furious, but it won't make you poor. Goodyear tires played into the helpless female stereotype with this 1960 commercial. It begins with a woman looking at her flat tire on the side of the road at night.
1: This flat tire needs a man, but when there's no man around, Goodyear should be. Next time, give her a second chance.
0: How about this commercial for the new Buick Riviera?
2: Riviera by Buick. A great and rare machine that a woman can admire and enjoy to the fullest, but only a man can really understand.
0: Yikes.
2: Find a road yourself and discover adventure is a car called Riviera.
0: Here's a Budweiser Super Bowl commercial. It opens with a coach screaming at a referee during a football game, but the ref just calmly tunes the coach out.
3: A very close call. Could have gone either way. It was right on the line. Well, Ferguson's not too happy with it, I can tell you that much. He's beating him like a rented mule. And the ref's just tuning him out. Boy, where do you train to take a beating like that?
0: Then we see the ref at home with his wife screaming in his ear, and he just calmly tunes her out.
4: He said, when's that porch gonna get painted and that litter box? It's been 3 weeks! 3 weeks! And to think I could have married Don Hoffman! And would it hurt for you to say that you love me once in a while?
0: Believe it or not, that commercial ran in 2004. Were the body image ads. One for a woman's undergarment company called Warner's ran a print ad that showed a big color photo of a pear. Headline, this is no shape for a girl. The subhead, that's why Warner's makes the concentrate girdle and the little fibber bra. The print ad goes on to say that Warner's can help girls with too much bottom and too little top. A cigarette ad from 1967 said, cigarettes are like women. The best ones are thin and rich. A print ad for face creams showed a worried wife watching her husband talk to another woman at a party. The ad asked, does your husband look younger than you do? The subhead said, you can sidestep the tragedy that overtakes so many wives.

0: Barney Rubble. The commercial begins with Fred and Barney watching their wives doing housework and mowing the lawn.
1: They sure work hard, don't they, Barney?
2: Yeah, I hate to see them work so hard.
1: Yeah, me too.
2: Let's go around back
1: where we can't see them.
0: Then Fred and Barney spark up a dart.
2: Gee, we ought to do something, Fred.
1: Okay, how's about taking a nap?
2: I got a better idea. Let's take a Winston break.
1: That's it. Winston is the one filter cigarette that delivers flavor 20 times a pack.
0: Yes, the Flintstones was meant to be a cartoon for adults, but a lot of kids like me loved the show too. So seeing Fred and Barney lighting up smokes was a bit disconcerting. And the commercial was a tad sexist. The headline on a print ad for DuPont said, "You see so many good things in DuPont cellophane." The visual actually showed three babies wrapped in cellophane. I kid you not. Another ad for Black Flag insecticide shows a baby with the headline, "No flies on me, thanks to DDT." The ad says Black Flag with DDT is, quote, "long preferred by housewives everywhere." Another ad for a similar product came from a company called Penn Salt Chemicals in 1947. It showed an illustration of a dog, a cow, an apple, and a woman all happily singing, "DDT is good for me." The print ad proclaims that the great expectations for DDT have been realized. The ad recommends DDT be used for orchards, crops, cattle, and the ad includes a small image of a mother holding a baby saying DDT helps make healthier, more comfortable homes. Then there's this product. It launched on television in 1984. It's for a device that debones fish. It feels like a Saturday Night Live parody ad, but it's real. Voiceover by celebrity Mike Rowe. The commercial begins with three guys on a fishing trip, and it's time to clean the fish.
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3: What gives?
4: You want to do it?
3: Just wait till you see what I've got. It's the Wonder Boner.
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3: Oh, you laugh now. Just watch.
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0: Get your wallets out. Then get your gongs out. Believe it or not, all these ads were deemed acceptable when they first appeared. There was no discernible pushback, no demands to yank them off the air, none were banned. It was a different time. Marshall McLuhan once said that advertisements were the cave art of the 20th century. That is true. Look at the ads from any decade, and you instantly get a sense of what was politically correct, what the current lingo was, what the latest fashions and most popular products were, and a sense of the prevailing attitudes. The 50s seemed to be the most offensive decade in hindsight, the most sexist advertising, doctors endorsing cigarettes, babies in DDT ads. Then again, the 80s had the Wonder Boner. Not every ad category has improved with time, but thankfully, a lot have. To quote another campaign from the past, "We've come a long way, baby, when you're under the influence." I'm Terry O'Reilly. This episode was recorded in the Terrestream Airstream mobile recording studio. Producer, Debbie O'Reilly. Sound engineer, Jeff Devine. Under the Influence theme.

0: by Casey Pick, Jeremiah Pick, and James Ayton. 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
1: Hi, this is Jen Sutton from Ottawa, Ontario.
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1: Fred and Wilma Flintstone were the first animated married couple to share a bed together on television. Yabba dabba doo.
3: Coming up after the news, it's Quirks and Quarks with Bob McDonald.
4: About 66 million years ago, most dinosaurs went extinct, but some became the birds we know today. A fossilized feather found in dino poop hints to why some dinos died out and not others.
5: This is CBC News. From CBC Toronto, here's the news at 12 o'clock right now. 16 degrees, mostly cloudy in the city. In Windsor, light rain and 17. And in Thunder Bay, partly cloudy and 12. Good afternoon. I'm Khalil Hassanelli. Another beluga whale relocated from Marineland has died, this time in Spain. It comes after an international effort to find new homes for animals from the shuttered Ontario theme park. Lisa Shing reports.
6: Oceanographic Valencia in Spain says one of its belugas died suddenly Friday. It was part of a massive move of whales from Marineland over the summer. Jellybean and another beluga, Cleopatra, were relocated to Spain late August. In a statement, that aquarium said the animals have been under continuous supervision by veterinary and animal care teams. And in recent days, Jellybean had experienced issues with eating. It's the third whale that has died after the move. The first two at Chicago's Shedd Aquarium. The former theme park and zoo in Niagara Falls, Ontario, moved all 30 of its belugas and four dolphins to five different aquariums in the United States and Valencia in Spain after it said it was running out of money to keep the mammals alive. Though the Spanish facility doesn't yet know the cause of death, experts say the whales' transport can be extremely stressful on the animals. Lisa Shing, CBC News, Toronto.
5: A small slice of northwestern Ontario will soon be an island of its own when it comes to time changes. Starting this winter, Manitoba will stay on permanent daylight time. Kenora sets its clock in tandem with Winnipeg, while much of the rest of Ontario is an hour ahead. But this winter, when Kenora and the rest of the province fall back an hour, Winnipeg is not going to follow. It means while it's noon in Thunder Bay to the east, it's also going to be noon in Winnipeg to the west, whereas in Kenora, it is going to be 11 a.m. In 2020, Ontario passed a law saying it would also end the practice of changing times twice a year, but only if Quebec and New York did the same. The latest round of U.S. tariffs and Canadian counter tariffs are creeping into our grocery stores. When is it going to happen and why? As Dale Minucta tells us, it depends on what you're buying.
7: If you're buying American milk or cheese, American honey or American makeup, you'll likely be paying more as soon as the tariff inventory hits the shelves. Canadian counter tariffs range anywhere from 25 to 50% on those products. So what are the major grocers doing? Metro, who also owns Food Basics, says it hasn't seen any price increases from suppliers due to the counter tariffs yet. Loblaws, who owns several grocery store banners, say when the tariffs increase their costs, that's going to show up on the shelf penny for penny. Mike Van Mossow, a food economist at the University of Guelph, says shoppers can mostly avoid tariff goods. That is until Canadian growing season wraps up.
8: In December and January, we're not going to buy domestic broccoli. And we're not going to buy domestic Brussels sprouts.
7: So if you want to avoid tariff goods entirely, you might have to swap out a few of those weekly staples in your grocery basket. Dale Minucta, CBC News, Toronto.
5: A new poll finds that the race to become Toronto's next mayor is tightening. Main Street Research surveyed about 1,000 people between the 14th and 17th of this month. 38% favor incumbent mayor Olivia Chow, 31% would vote for Brad Bradford, while 8% want former Conservative MP Chris Alexander. Kito Maggi is the president and CEO of Main Street Research.
9: More people are paying attention and more people are deciding. So I think it's more about that. And as the vote solidifies, we would expect it to change over time. So it's not going to stay the same. It'll fluctuate back and forth. And there's still another 5 weeks until election day.
5: Main Street's latest poll found that 17% of respondents were still undecided. 14% are open to changing who they would vote for. It also found that crime and safety would play a major role in driving voters. More than 50%

0: 52% of respondents said the issue is either extremely or very important when deciding how they vote. 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I'm Khalil Hassanali. The weather forecast for Barrie and Huronia, a mix of sun and cloud today. We have a high of 18 degrees, clear overnight, dropping down to a low of 8. And once again tomorrow, partly cloudy and a high of 19 degrees. Overcast conditions come Monday and a high of 16. For Peterborough and the Kawarthas, we have a clearing trend through the afternoon today and a high of 18 degrees, partly cloudy overnight, dropping down to a low of 6. And then we're going to be clearing out those clouds in the morning time, getting up to a high of 19 degrees, cloudy on Monday as we get up to a daytime high of 16.
1: Hi, I'm Bob McDonald. Welcome to Quirks and Quarks. On this week's show, finding a fossilized feather inside dinosaur poop.
2: You know, everybody poops. It's part of life. And now, you know, even 66 million years later, a poop can tell us so many wonderful stories.
1: And using tiny trackers to follow elusive chimney swifts.
3: I thought, oh, urban area, lots of phones, chimney swifts, really lightweight tags. Let's see what we can do with these birds.
1: Plus, mathematicians grappling with AI, climate change destabilizing mountains, and what burying 2,000 pairs of underwear reveals about soil. All this today on Quirks and Quarks. Just over 66 million years ago, a massive asteroid hit our planet and abruptly ended the age of the dinosaurs. But as we now know, some dinosaurs did survive. Namely, one particular lineage of avian dinosaur, which eventually became the modern birds we know and love today. Why this one lineage survived and the other 99% of dinosaurs were wiped out is a big mystery. But we now have a new clue in this case. Using this feather, she's a paleontologist at the Field Museum of Natural History in Chicago. Hello and welcome back to our program.
2: Thank you so much for having me. Everybody loves fossil poop, apparently.
1: Apparently. So tell me about this fossilized feather. How was it found?
2: It was found thanks to a lucky break. So my colleague Dave DeMara was in the badlands of the Hell Creek Formation in Montana. And so he's, you know, you want to be close to the rock surface to find really good fossils, especially small ones. So he's creeping around and he sees this weird, unusual nodule. And so he picks it up and kind of like flips it over. And there was a break in this piece of coprolite that exposed a feather inside. And so, you know, we've never found feathers in coprolites before. And if it wasn't for this break exposing the feather, we probably would go on blissfully unaware that coprolites are such wonderful potential sources of fossilized soft tissues.
1: Now, when you say coprolite, that's a science term for dinosaur poop.
2: Any kind of fossil poo, yes.
1: Right. Now, do you know what animal left the poop behind?
2: We can narrow it down. So it's too girthy and has an unusual shape to be a crocodilian. And the only other large enough carnivores are theropod dinosaurs. So there's four contenders, but I think the most likely is a Tyrannosaurus rex or a Nanotyrannus. So not a full-grown T-Rex, like an immature, smaller individual.
1: How rare is it to find feathers from the age of the dinosaurs like this?
2: Typically, they're very rare. You have to have just the right conditions to fossilize them. So actually, all the fossil sites that have those just right conditions that are showing us what feathers were like in the Mesozoic, they're almost all from the early Cretaceous. Our understanding of feathers in the late Cretaceous is extremely limited. So, you know, the Hell Creek is one of the best known, you know, fossil bearing geologic units in the world, right? You know, it's where T-Rex and Triceratops, Herodus, like all the big famous dinosaurs that we all know are from there, right? And after over 110 years of prospecting, this is the first time we've ever found a feather. So feathers are rare, especially in the late Cretaceous, and that makes this discovery extra exciting.
1: How well preserved is this feather?
2: It's pretty darn perfect. Like, it's the best preserved feather from the Mesozoic. The previous best feathers were all preserved in amber, but in amber, you still get some distortion in the resin. So, you know, you're not able to, see certain very fine detailed features. This feather is just incredible. It's really a beautiful feather.
1: Wow. Okay, so you have this preserved feather inside a piece of dinosaur poop. How did you confirm what kind of animal it belonged?

0: Yeah, this is actually the really fun part, because if we can't say who that feather belongs to, then we can't understand the significance of what we see in that feather in an evolutionary context, right? So we have to figure out whose feather it is. So luckily, in this little part of the coprolite, there were feathers, but there were also a couple bones. And these two bones allowed us to make the hypothesis that it's probably a Hesperornithiform bird. So Hesperornithiforms are birds that have been known since 1872. This is the first time we've ever seen their feathers. They're secondarily flightless, like foot-propelled diving birds. So they're aquatic. So then we went one step further to test that hypothesis by checking if the feathers had aquatic specializations. So we were able to see that these feathers are indeed better adapted for aquatic locomotion than any other feathers we've ever seen in the Cretaceous before. You know, it's like a preponderance of evidence that allowed us to make this hypothesis. We definitely don't have a smoking gun, and I'm be the first person to say that it's possible we're incorrect. But, you know, I think we've made a pretty strong argument, and it was really fun piecing it together.
1: So what did this feather tell you?
0: We saw two features that are present in modern feathers that we've never seen in a Mesozoic feather before. And it has to do with the shape of the cross-section of the rachis. It's square in this feather, whereas it's oval in other feathers that we've seen in more primitive birds. And also this rachis is filled with tiny little air cells. And so these are features that are, you know, present in all modern birds. So if we couldn't identify the feather, we would just say, okay, now we know, thanks to discovery, that modern feathers were present in the latest Cretaceous. Because it's Hesperornithiform bird, we can say that the modern feather was present in that Cretaceous, but the modern feather evolved outside of modern birds. But what we also see, because there's multiple feathers preserved in this coprolite, we see modern feathers alongside primitive feathers. And this is a combination that we've also seen in other primitive birds, where the feathers that make up the wing are more advanced than the feathers that are on the body. And we think that this combination might be one of the reasons why all these groups of birds went extinct.
1: Well, take me through that. Why would some birds survive and others go extinct?
0: The Mesozoic was a greenhouse world. So during most of the Mesozoic, the polar regions were ice-free. So it was much warmer, right? And, you know, it's this asteroid impact that triggers this mass extinction. But what really caused the mass extinction is the impact winter that resulted from the asteroid collision. So during this impact winter, global temperatures dropped significantly. And also, you now have a time of resource scarcity because the sun is blocked out. And so, like, the ecosystems are collapsing, right? So these birds that had, you know, these primitive body feathers that were probably not as good at insulating them, that wasn't a problem when it was warm in the greenhouse world. But suddenly you have rapid climate change. It's much colder, and your feathers that aren't as good for insulation mean that you need more energy to stay warm. But there's no food through which to get that energy, right? So this is a combination that makes organisms very susceptible to extinction. So our hypothesis is that the birds that do survive, they had modern wing feathers, but they also had modern body feathers, and that those body feathers, which were better for insulation, then allowed these birds to survive through this impact winter. So to test this, what we'd really have to do is find a modern bird at the end of the Cretaceous and be able to look at what its feathers look like. It's probably never going to happen, unfortunately, but like, never say never. But the reason I am happy to share this hypothesis is because we've seen this before in Enantiornithines preserved in amber, where they have wing feathers that are pretty modern looking, missing these two features that we see in the coprolite feather, but like, feathers good enough for flight. But then their body feathers are like really weird and definitely like very obviously not good for insulation. So I had already 3 years ago put forth the hypothesis that's why they went extinct. So, you know, it's starting to the data is starting to suggest that plumage differences was a major contributing factor in the selectivity of the mass extinction. I'm not saying it is the one reason why some birds survive and some don't, but I think it contributed definitely.
1: So are you suggesting that we scan more dinosaur poop to answer some of these questions?
0: Oh, absolutely. I'm not saying that we should scan all the dinosaur poop, but any coprolite that is really well preserved, like this one, it just really retains its shape, which means that it was buried very rapidly. And so if you have rapid burial, then you're going to have a higher chance of having this exceptional preservation. So yeah, very exciting.
1: Poop as a resort.

0: Yeah, well, I mean, you know, poop is a resource to so many organisms, you know, it's food for organisms, like scarab beetles lay their eggs in it. Like, you know, I mean, like we think of poop as dirty and shameful, but, you know, everybody poops, it's part of life. And now, you know, even 66 million years later, a poop can tell us so many wonderful stories.
1: Dr. O'Connor, thank you so much for your time.
0: My pleasure.
1: Dr. Jingmei O'Connor is the Associate Curator of Fossil Reptiles at the Field Museum of Natural History in Chicago. An announcement from OpenAI at the end of Labor Day weekend this year is creating an existential crisis in the field of advanced mathematics.
2: For decades, mathematicians have been working to solve this problem. They haven't been able to crack it, but AI, it just did it easily. OpenAI sending this out saying, we're sharing a solution to the Navier-Stokes Millennium Prize problem, one of the deepest problems at the frontier of mathematics.
1: The proof was produced by an army of OpenAI agents using an unreleased model, significantly more capable than the Astra model the company just put out. It took about 10,000 of these AI agents a staggering 88 hours to solve and cost millions of dollars. Now, this wasn't the first mathematical proof that AI came up with, but it's certainly the biggest and most controversial. Quirks and Quarks producer Sonia Biting has been following

0: mathematician, Dr. Paul Erdős, that OpenAI was celebrating in this announcement.
1: I mean, this sounds like too good to be true. We turned it to a few of the Erdős questions that, you know, many, many people are interested in. And to our surprise, it came back with a solution to one of the most important Erdős questions.
0: That was the first major AI breakthrough in math, and it was really the first drop of what became a torrent of math breakthroughs.
2: On August 1st, OpenAI published a 249-page manuscript describing 10 new results across mathematics and theoretical computer science produced by Astra, solving problems that have been stuck for decades.
0: So this summer, I was seeing all of these announcements coming out about these huge math breakthroughs. And I thought, that's what we'd be talking about on today's show, how AI was changing the way math is being done. But on Labor Day weekend this year, this story took a really sharp turn.
3: Why? What happened?
0: Well, let me back up for a minute. There are seven pinnacle mathematics problems called the Millennium Prize problems. One is the Navier-Stokes problem. It looks at equations that describe how liquids or gases flow in the water or air, and it asks, do these equations stand up in all situations, or do they sometimes become unreliable? And there are a lot of mathematicians working on these. One is Dr. Tristan Buckmaster from New York University. Late that Sunday night of Labor Day weekend, Dr. Buckmaster released a set of three mathematical proofs related to the Navier-Stokes equation and a statement that is shaking the very foundations of math.
3: Why is that?
0: Well, Dr. Buckmaster wrote how by the first days of September, he and his collaborator were well on their way to solving the main Navier-Stokes problem. Then when OpenAI got wind of it, the company swooped in with their massive computing resources and beat them to it. Now, Dr. Buckmaster ended up speaking with OpenAI when he found out that they'd solved it. When he asked them how, he said their answer raised a bright red flag.
4: I start asking, like, when did you start working on this? And they wouldn't answer. Eventually, it became clear that they only started working on this after the rumor.
3: Well, why is that timing important?
0: Well, like a lot of mathematicians who've been using AI models to accelerate their research, Dr. Buckmaster was using ChatGPT to advance his Navier-Stokes work, and he used it to help solve the Euler problem that was one of those three proofs. The Euler problem is similar to Navier-Stokes, but a lot simpler, and it's like a stepping stone to the big problem.
4: Well, it's the same equation as Navier-Stokes, except there's no viscosity. So viscosity is the internal friction in the fluid. And Euler is the kind, it's the essence of the whole, the fluid. The main difference between the two is that you add friction.
0: He and his collaborator came up with that proof in mid-August, but he had been using a commercially available OpenAI model for about a year to work on these problems while his collaborator was working with Anthropic's model. So Dr. Buckmaster wonders if his prompts may have given OpenAI's new model an edge that allowed it to beat them to the proof. Now, there are a lot of paths to potentially solving the main Navier-Stokes problem, but the path OpenAI took was similar to the one Dr. Buckmaster and his collaborator were on.
3: So is the issue here that Dr. Buckmaster was working on this problem and he was using ChatGPT, but then OpenAI came along, they own ChatGPT, so they had access to his information and they used it to solve the problem first?
0: Well, that is what he suspects. It's circumstantial evidence, though, a bit of he said, but yes, that is what he's alleging, that the work they'd been doing inside ChatGPT was either intentionally or inadvertently used to leapfrog their own work.
3: So what has OpenAI said about all of this?
0: Well, first, OpenAI said that no specific user data was accessed to solve the problem, but added that they, and I'll quote, couldn't rule out that de-identified data derived from their usage of our products helped improve our models, end quote. Then the next day, they clarified and said, and I will quote again, We can say categorically that it is impossible for Dr. Buckmaster's codex prompts over the last 2 months to have influenced the system in any way, including training.

0: Dr. Buckmaster says he doesn't believe them. And after I spoke with him, he told me by email that he actually had been using three separate ChatGPT accounts over the past year. And he only just realized this week that he didn't opt out of the setting that allows OpenAI to use conversations for training in one of those accounts. He said the improve the model for everyone setting in the ChatGPT interface he was using is also super confusing because you have to go to the web version to set it. And if you slip up at any point, which he said he can't be sure hasn't happened with his other two accounts, it can swallow up everything you've done. But he is not the only mathematician who is upset with how OpenAI has been operating in this space.
1: What do you mean? What happened?
0: Well, once word got around the math community about this issue with Dr. Buckmaster, a different mathematician started to rethink a conversation he had with OpenAI earlier in the summer when it released the 10 math proofs on August 1st. Dr. Andreas Thom at the Technical University Dresden in Germany had been working in a branch of math that focuses on infinite symmetry groups. The techniques he had come up with to probe this area of mathematics were key to one of those 10 math proofs that OpenAI solved. But initially, he wasn't credited for his contribution.
2: So in the beginning, their public announcement said that there wasn't any progress in the last 10 years, and they would really be, or for decades, I think that's what they actually said. And so I think back in the beginning of August, we complained about that, that that's kind of not really reflecting the importance of our work in their work. And then they actually changed this public announcement.
0: OpenAI did later credit his contribution, but he had also been using ChatGPT for his research. So at the time, he was curious if they had access to his chats, because he said there's only a handful of people on this planet that understand the exact theory he's working on. So he asked them.
2: I asked him whether there would have been some direct access to our chats so that they could really extract somehow the exact strategies that we were following. That would have been really a scandal, I would say. Even if you allow it to be used for training data, that's not, doesn't mean that we can really go to the personal chats, like word by word. I mean, and that was the second question. So has our research process been used as training data for their new model that they were testing so that it could proceed much faster to solve this problem?
0: He said OpenAI answered no to his first question about whether their conversations were being used for training, but did not answer if his research process was made available to the model that made the proof.
1: Wow. So how is the math community reacting?
0: Well, mostly they're pretty upset. To borrow a phrase from our Prime Minister Mark Carney, the field of mathematics is undergoing a rupture, not a transition, because of AI. And their concerns center around three main issues. One is the concern that a big company like OpenAI or Anthropic might use their inputs into these powerful AI systems to leapfrog discoveries that humans are on their way to solving. So they're concerned that if rumors start swirling that mathematicians are close to a proof, that these companies with their massive computing resources will beat them to it. And we know that happened with the Navier-Stokes equation. And the second issue is about giving credit where credit is due. And this was an issue for Dr. Andreas Thom and Dr. Buckmaster. Neither of them were initially credited for how their work may have helped OpenAI solve their respective problems. And the third major issue has to do with a loss of human understanding with these AI math advances. Here's Dr. Thom again.
2: This digestion process, it takes a long time. I mean, humans have to kind of see through the difficult concepts that are involved in a particular argument, to see the structure of the argument. What does it actually mean? So how to think of it, right? Not just how to formally prove it. That maybe a computer can do very efficiently these days. But what does it actually mean? So how can we put it in the landscape of existing mathematics as a new, like, object?
0: Bob, I read this really great analogy that really illustrates why this is important. Imagine we're on an island and there's something we need to get to in the middle of the island. And the way the AI systems work, it's like they can teleport themselves directly to that location. But then how do the rest of us get there? What path can everyone else take to get to that same place? And it's a similar thing happening with these math proofs. Just because AI

0: solve them doesn't mean anybody else will be able to learn anything from it.
1: This sounds like the classic black box. I don't know how it does it. It just does it.
0: Well, these are the ultimate black boxes, too. Yeah.
1: So what happens now with the Navier-Stokes problem?
0: Well, some mathematicians are now going over OpenAI's proof, which is proving to be an extremely challenging task. I spoke with Dr. Scott Armstrong, who's a mathematician at NYU and is also affiliated with the University of Somme in France. He's going over it now with the intention of rewriting it in a way that other mathematicians will be able to understand.
2: If you read their paper, the first few sections are pretty nicely written, and you're like, wow, they did a great job. And then you get to the part where the details come, and then it gets really, really hard to read suddenly.
0: For some context, Dr. Armstrong says this inability to understand proofs isn't just an AI problem, though. This is something that's been plaguing the mathematics field for a long time.
2: Mathematicians are famous for, like, spending 3 years to prove something, and then what they write is just, you can't penetrate it. They're like, why can't they explain how they thought of it? So this is always what mathematicians have done. And no one has ever complained about it. I mean, we've complained about it a lot, actually, but no one has really thought it's a big crisis until this week.
1: So what do mathematicians want?
0: Mathematicians, they're seeing value in these AI models, but they have serious concerns. They want more transparency about whether or how these AI models have access to their chats. And they don't want AI companies to rush through these complex problems, you know, to take their time and do their due diligence so that if anyone needs to be credited, that they get their proper acknowledgement. Dr. Armstrong says he thinks he can get through the Navier-Stokes proof in a few months' time, so he's one of the very few mathematicians who thinks it's great to have more knowledge with these AI proofs, even if it does take a while to understand it.
1: Well, thanks for telling us about this, Sonia.
0: Thanks, Bob.
1: Sonia Biting is a producer with Quirks and Quarks. I'm Bob McDonald, and you're listening to Quirks and Quarks on CBC Radio 1 and streaming live on the CBC News app. Just go to the local tab and press play wherever you are. Coming up later in the program, why Swiss scientists asked hundreds of people to bury 2,000 pairs of cotton underwear, then dig them back up weeks later.
3: Some instances, there was only the synthetic threads at the waistband left. The underwear was completely eaten. And in other cases, the underwear still looked like almost new.
1: Biologists often have to travel far and wide to do field work on the animals they study, sometimes venturing into remote wilderness or trekking deep into forests to collect their data. But our next researchers didn't have to do any of that. Instead, they traveled up to urban rooftops around Guelph, Ontario, to figure out how to stick teeny tiny tags on chimney swifts. It was a pilot program led by Natasha Barlow from Birds Canada to test whether new tracking technologies would work on these fast and nimble birds and give scientists another tool to help this threatened species thrive. Producer Amanda Buckowitz spoke with Ms. Barlow about her adventures.
4: Chimney swifts are part of our incredible urban wildlife. When you're on a patio or you're walking downtown, you might be hearing this really high-pitched twittering sound. You could look up and you can probably see some of these chimney swifts flying around overhead. They are kind of a story of resilience because they used to nest and roost in mature forests and caves. And then when the forest started being cleared, they had to adapt. And they readily adapted to urban areas, brick and mortar structures like chimneys, some wood barns. And then now we're not using chimneys anymore. And so when those chimneys are being taken down, we're asking them to adapt again. And so chimney swifts are a threatened species. They have declined by about 90% across Canada since the 1970s. And so they are one of the species that we're trying really hard to understand and appreciate and then also conserve. I'm Natasha Barlow. I'm a programs biologist with Birds Canada, and I'm primarily responsible for our aerial insectivore programming in Ontario, which is a fancy word for birds that fly around and catch insects while they're flying.

0: We surprisingly know little about chimney swifts. We don't really know why they're choosing certain habitats. We don't even know really where they go when they place their nest in the chimney, and then where do they forage? We know that they can fly sometimes as high as over 2,000 meters high and a mean flight speed of around 46 kilometers per hour. So they're fast and they're nimble, which makes them hard to track, and that hinders some of our effective conservation measures, which is why we're trying to uncover some of that. We came up with the idea to track these birds because of seeing a presentation on these Bluetooth tags on monarch butterflies. They're really, really lightweight. They are about the size of a grain of rice, and they use Bluetooth kind of like an AirTag, where if you attach it to an animal and it flies over a phone that is connected to Bluetooth and has cellular service, it picks up that animal. And so when I saw that on the monarch butterflies, I thought, oh, urban area, lots of phones, chimney swifts, really lightweight tags. Let's see what we can do with these birds. When we came to the first site that we were tagging at, so thankful that we were able to work with an apartment complex that actually has a really long history of caring about the chimney swifts in their chimney. We go up the elevator, we go to the rooftop, and we put a net inside of the chimney.
1: Yeah, you can go for it.
2: Let me know when I can start to lower.
0: It looks a little bit like a basketball net where it's a rectangle. There is a hoop almost, a net that is hanging down inside of the chimney. And then we walk away from the chimney and we wait until the swifts go in.
1: It's a bird. Thinking about going in. Oh, making another round. Oh, almost.
0: When it starts getting near dusk, you start having a bunch of chimney swifts coming through. They're flying overhead, they're catching insects, you can hear them chittering and communicating with each other. So it's a really cool experience, just almost being at eye level sometimes of these birds that are usually so high in the sky. We're like, oh my goodness, this is the time. Oh my goodness, is this gonna happen? And it just dropped in.
1: There it goes, it's in.
0: It was just absolutely incredible. It was a rush. We had our first bird in hand, and then we got to work. With the first bird, we put it in a little bird bag. It keeps it warm and more calm, and brought it back to our banding station. Then, once we get back to the station, which is a really short walk, we remove the bird from the bag and we start looking at it. It's the first time any of us have seen a chimney swift in the hand.
3: So this is a second year bird. You want to look at this just for learning?
2: Second year.
3: Yeah.
2: And that's by plumage?
0: It's really fascinating having one of these birds that kind of looks like a small dinosaur in your hand.
3: Yeah.
1: 46 grams with the bag.
3: 126 for wing.
2: Okay.
0: Then once we've taken all of our data, once we've figured out how much it weighs, how much fat it's carrying to see if it is in really good body condition or not, we take a uniquely ID'd
1: Yes.
0: aluminum band and we put it on the leg. And then with this bird, it was our first time tagging the swift. So essentially what you do is you trim a little bit of the feathers on the back so there's a tiny little patch of skin.
2: Yep.
1: Yeah.
2: We have
3: we'll
2: a good,
3: see if it works.
1: He brought his.
2: I brought my mustache scissors.
3: Excuse me?
2: I brought my mustache scissors. They should be better.
3: Oh, mustache scissors. That's so funny.
0: And then you just do some really light glue, attach the tag to the back.
3: It's okay.
1: If we do this.
3: Yeah.
0: And then once it was all finished, we put the bird inside of a butterfly enclosure.
1: Okay, yeah. Clinging well.
2: He's gonna have to leave the door.
1: All right. Let's release him.
0: And then once we saw that she was fine, we let her go. She kind of just flew off into the dark. I, of course, could not sleep. It was so exciting.

0: woke up really early the next morning, went on the portal online from the manufacturer, and you can essentially see real time if the data is working. And so, because it's such fast and new and emerging conservation technology with these tags, they give you almost minute by minute information about where these birds are moving. It was just absolutely incredible being able to see how she was able to forage and move around and use some rivers. And so by even tagging a couple birds to start, we already know more about the local scale movement, where these birds are going, if they're using waterways, if they're staying around their nest site, how far they're going from only using these tags alone. This was definitely a pilot year, and we got way more out of it than we expected. We were trialing this new tag. We were catching chimney swifts for the first time. And so we were really excited to know that it works. It really works. So our main goal is it works, the tags work, and building on that is going to be incredible.
1: That was Natasha Barlow, Programs Biologist with Birds Canada. And you also heard the voices of Dr. Matt First, a research ecologist and observatory manager, and Mr. Gabriel Evans-Cook, an Ontario Aerial Insectivore Program Biologist, both with Birds Canada.

0: On August 26th, a rock and ice avalanche unleashed catastrophic flooding across Nepal. More than 1,300 people were swept away, and thousands are still missing. That disaster, scientists now say, was triggered by several factors that developed over years, including climate change, according to a report published this week by World Weather Attribution, a group that analyzes the role of human-caused warming in weather disasters. So while experts say there's no one single cause to this tragedy, they agree that this event was decades in the making. Dr. Dan Sugar is a geomorphologist at the University of Calgary who's also been studying the events that led up to the flood. Dr. Sugar, welcome back to our show.
1: Thanks very much. Happy to be here.
0: Now, you've studied satellite images of this region both before and after the disaster. Can you walk us through what they show?
1: So the morning of the disaster, I was able to see where this amazing flood originated from by tracing the erosion, sort of the scars of this incredible event up through the Himalayan valleys to the north side of a mountain called Langtang Lirung, where we saw that initially, anyway, we saw that a piece of a glacier had essentially vanished.
0: Wow. Well, just give us a sense of scale from the satellite images. I mean, how large of a disaster was this?
1: It's almost hard to comprehend. The scale of this event is almost literally off the charts in terms of the power of the flood. And the scale of devastation in terms of number of people killed as well is almost unprecedented in a mountain disaster like this, at least in recent decades. Mm-hmm. The landslide that triggered this event fell the maximum distance before it hit the valley bottom and began to kind of break up was probably just over about a kilometer. So quite a vertical fall, and as you can imagine, when 100 million cubic meters of boulder, bedrock, glacier ice hit the ground after falling a kilometer, it makes a tremendous bang. Mm-hmm.
0: So now we have this report by the World Weather Attribution. It's the first scientific study on this event so far. What has that added to our understanding of the event?
1: You know, the report offers a few interesting tidbits, in particular that snowfall in the region this past winter was substantially higher than average, which may have contributed a lot of water to the system, or there may have been a lot of water in the system as a result, which, you know, if enough of that had been sort of plowed by this landslide as it moved down the slopes,

0: that could have, you know, certainly contributed to these incredible floods that we saw.
1: Oh, I see. The extra snow provides meltwater.
0: Mm-hmm. Yeah, exactly.
1: What other factors were involved that could have led up to this?
0: So, you know, when we think of climate change in the high mountains, two main things that immediately come to mind are glacier thinning, glacier retreat, and permafrost thaw or permafrost degradation. And so glacier retreat often is a contributing factor to these sorts of high mountain landslides. In this case, though, the glacier retreat is a little bit trickier to pin down. You know, certainly human-caused warming has thinned the glaciers in this area substantially. Whether that played enough of a role in sort of debuttressing and removing support from those slopes, that remains to be worked out. But the permafrost changes are one that I think is very interesting. So, you know, permafrost exists in both the high latitudes, you know, up north, but also the high altitudes. And so if the ground, whether it's soil or bedrock, remains frozen, you know, below zero for more than 2 years, and we call it permafrost. Now, as the climate warms, the latitude or the altitude above which permafrost exists, that is changing. And so if a landslide occurs right around where that permafrost sort of threshold is, then we might begin to think, okay, well, maybe thawing permafrost had something to do with this. You know, think of, you know, a nice hot summer day and you're down at the beach and, you know, your kids or your grandkids are building sandcastles and, you know, the dry sand doesn't really, you know, you can't build much of a castle with that. And so, you get the kind of wet sand, and then that will make a nice steep-sided castle. But if the sand gets too wet, then the water pressure pushes those grains of sand apart, and the whole thing collapses. And so bedrock is a little bit, you know, is different from sand. It's a lot stronger. But nevertheless, liquid water can play a similar kind of role. And so in this particular case, any big cracks in the bedrock, even if it's permafrost, if there's an injection of liquid water, you know, pretty quickly into those cracks, that certainly could destabilize that slope. And so, you know, one of the first things, aside from the glacier breaking off, one of the first things that we could see very, very early on in the satellite imagery was that the glaciers in the valley were very bright white, you know, covered in actual snow, whereas the day of, they were much darker color, grayer. And so that suggests that the day before was maybe quite warm and melted a lot of that snowpack, which may have delivered, it sort of made available and delivered liquid water to the slope that failed. That would certainly make a lot of sense.
1: Is there any way that you could see precursors, that you could monitor these mountain ranges and give the people in the valleys more warning?
0: The truth is that this sort of analysis is very hard to do in steep mountains. In steep mountains, whether it's in the Himalaya or the Rockies or the St. Elias Mountains in Yukon, the slopes everywhere are moving. And so one of the big challenges is knowing which one is going to be a problem. It would have been very difficult, if not impossible, to forecast that this one would be a problem, you know, 3 weeks ago. If we had had the technology to have real-time satellite monitoring, as well as from a network of seismometers across the Himalaya, maybe then we, the scientific community, the disaster risk reduction community, could have seen that something was up on that slope, but It's a very difficult nut to crack. That's not to say we shouldn't try. I think we really should. Not just in the Himalaya, but, you know, here at home in Canada as well, where we really know almost nothing about slope stability.
1: Well, yeah. What about here in Canada, where we have our Rockies with glaciers sitting on top of them?
0: We've got the Rockies, the Selkirks, the Monashies, the Coast Range, et cetera. And we don't tend to have the same sort of level of settlements right up against the mountains, as is much more common in the Himalaya. But, you know, we do have a lot of people that live in mountain environments, and we've got a lot of infrastructure, whether that's highways or pipelines or whatever.

0: whatever. And we really don't know very much about what is moving and where might the next big one happen. And we're certainly not immune to it. We've had several in the last couple of decades. Luckily, the damages have been relatively low, but, you know, they're there. And you know, across High Mountain Asia, we've had about one of these sorts of disasters per year for the last decade or so. And this is a trend that I think is not a blip. It's not an anomaly. I think this is what we expect with climate change, even if we haven't determined that this one in particular is linked to, explicitly to climate change yet. But this is the sort of thing we expect, and we'll see these sorts of things in North America as well. And you know, we would probably be even less prepared than Nepal.
1: So are you saying that we can expect more of these events in the future?
0: I suspect so, yeah. In the high mountains that are changing you know, very rapidly due to climate change, but also in the Arctic, you know, across northern North America, but also in Scandinavia and Russia and Asia, we will likely see these kinds of very large landslides occurring that, you know, present a little bit of a different risk, similar to this Alaskan one last year, where, you know, when these things occur over bodies of water, like fjords, they could trigger very large tsunamis, which if a cruise ship or, you know, a freighter going through the Northwest Passage, for example, is in the area, then that could be a real, you know, a real catastrophe.
1: Dr. Sugar, thank you so much for your time.
0: Thank you, Bob.
1: Dr. Dan Sugar is an associate professor in the Department of Earth, Energy, and Environment at the University of Calgary.

0: Back in 2015, a group of Ontario farmers had a wacky idea, encouraging people to bury their underwear in their yards to watch how fast it degrades. It inspired a campaign across Canada that, understandably, became very popular. Here's Alan Kruzel, a board member with the Soil Conservation Council of Canada.
1: I was part of that group at the time, and I said, geez, you know, we should look at taking that national. So we built a national campaign that we launched in 2017 called Soil Your Undies, and it was just a marvelous hit. Like, I buried undies with all kinds of different people. We did it with senators. We did it with deans of universities, school kids, garden clubs. You have no idea how much fun a group of little old ladies had with holding up soiled undies.
0: It was initially meant to raise awareness of microbial life in the dirt, but the idea soon captured people's attention around the world, including Swiss soil ecologist Dr. Franz Bender. He and his colleagues were inspired to launch a similar project in Switzerland. Only this time, to make it scientific, they recruited 1,000 citizen scientists, standardized the process, and used the information they gleaned from thousands of degraded undies to create a soil health map of the country. The work was recently published in a new study, and this month it also won the team an Ig Nobel Prize, an award for science that first makes you laugh, then makes you think. Dr. Bender works at the Swiss Federal Research Institute Agroscope in Zurich. Hello and welcome to our program.
2: Hello.
0: First of all, I have to ask, why underpants?
2: That catches people's attention. And when people hear about underwear, they ask, why underwear? They start to laugh and smile. And then we make them think about soil and catch their attention.
0: Well, besides just getting attention for your project, what is it about underpants that makes them such a good indicator of the health of the soil?
2: Yeah, underpants also have very practical advantages. So when you use 100% cotton underpants, cotton is a natural material. It's made of cellulose. So that's something that soil organisms can decompose, that they can break down. And another very important feature of underpants, that they have a waistband made of rubber, and also the seams are usually made of synthetic material. So when you bury them in the soil and the cotton gets eaten up, you still will find the skeleton of the underpants, so to say. If it would have been just a piece of cloth, you wouldn't know if you found it or if it was eaten up.
0: Ah, so this is not soiled or used underwear.
2: Exactly. This would bias the results because, you know, depending on how long

0: they have been worn and how they have been worn and who wore them. This might affect how much soil organisms like to eat them.
1: So take me through what you had the people actually do, your volunteers.
0: Yeah, so every volunteer got shipped a participant package containing two pairs of underwear and 12 tea bags, because there's also a method called the tea bag index, which looks at the decomposition of tea. So they are very specific tea bags made of synthetic material, and the tea inside gets decomposed, but not the bag. So it's a more scientifically more established method to look at soil decomposition processes. So we used that as a quality control. And we also created a smartphone app where people could take pictures and they get uploaded to a map, and where they could also add or enter all sorts of background information on the site where the underwear was buried. So we knew what kind of land use it was. Was it a private garden, an arable field, a forest? How was it managed? Was it fertilized? Were pesticides used? And all these sort of things that helped us interpret the results at the end.
1: Oh, I see. So you included tea bags to compare how the underwear performs compared to the standard test, which is the tea bag.
0: Exactly. Yeah.
1: How long were the underwear buried?
0: So one pair of underwear and one set of tea bags was taken out of the soil after 4 weeks, and the second set of underwear and tea bags was taken out after 8 weeks.
1: 8 weeks, wow. So what did people find when they dug up the old underwear?
0: Yeah, depending on how the soil was. Some instances, there was only the synthetic threads at the waistband left. The underwear was completely eaten. And in other cases, the underwear still looked like almost new.
1: Well, what type of soil did the most damage to the underwear, and what type of soil did the least damage?
0: So we found in private gardens, so private vegetable gardens and flower beds, decomposition was highest. So that's where people usually use a lot of compost. They also fertilize the soil. Maybe they also irrigate the soil. So these are conditions, a lot of nutrients, a lot of organic matter, moisture, that promotes soil biological activity. And we found the least decomposition in lawns. So that's mostly, just grass, often a monoculture, maybe herbicides are used. And then arable fields and grasslands were somewhere in between.
1: Why do you think there was such a difference?
0: Because of the conditions that promote decomposition, that help soil organisms thrive, which can be nutrient concentrations, but also organic matter in the soil. So that was clearly the highest in the private gardens. Organic matter is really important to store water in the soil. Soil organisms can break it down, and also provides a lot of different niches for soil organisms to live in. So there's really an active biological community. And especially when it's compost, that is material that is actively broken down by soil organisms. So there's a community there that is already used to break stuff down. So that's why it seems to be particularly working well there.
1: Wow. Well, aside from the fun factor of this project using underwear, I mean, it was a serious scientific endeavor. So tell me about the soil health map. Why did you want to do that?
0: Well, it's incredibly difficult to study soils. They're underground, and once you take a soil sample to the lab, you destroy soil structure. Also, it harms the organisms. They might not be doing the same thing that they would do in an intact soil. So that's why there's also not much data on soil. And so this citizen science approach was also a big chance for us to really get a lot of soil samples from all over the country. So we had close to 900 soil samples that we were analyzing to look at chemical, physical characteristics of the soil, and can really give us interesting insights that we didn't have before.
1: Well, why is it important that we track the health of the soil?
0: Well, soil provides 95% of our nutrition, of our food. It grows directly or indirectly in soil. They provide clean drinking water for us. They store carbon in the soil. So soil contains more carbon than the atmosphere and all the living biomass on the planet together. And they're the biggest recycling enterprise on Earth. So all the organic material, all the plants and trees and animals, once they die, they get broken down by soil organisms, and the nutrients and resources in the material get recycled and enable the growth of new life. So soil is really important to keep the cycle of life going, and we all depend on soil. And soils are really threatened worldwide.

0: So we lose them in at an alarming rate. In the European Union, it's about 60% of agricultural soils actually degraded through compaction or construction activities. So they're covered under a layer of concrete. For example, in Switzerland, it's 8 soccer fields per day that are covered under concrete. And once it's covered, it basically, there's no oxygen, there's no water. So it more or less dies off. Then we pollute the soil with microplastics and chemicals like pesticides and PFAS and all other sorts of chemicals where we don't even know what this will do to soil and the soil organisms living therein. So it's really important that we understand our soils better and know how we can protect and maintain them in order to survive.
1: So do you think underwear soil tests will become a common practice moving forward?
0: Well, we hope to get more people to get their hands dirty and bury some underwear in the soil, because it really helps to understand or learn about soil processes and learn that it's a living system underneath, and they really should value it more than we actually do, and take care of the soil.
1: Well, congratulations on your Ig Nobel Prize, and thank you so much for telling us about it.
0: Thank you. It was a pleasure.
1: Dr. Franz Bender is the team leader for agroecological assessments at the Swiss Federal Research Institute Agroscope in Zurich. And that's it for Quirks and Quarks this week. 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Our webpage is cbc.ca/quirks, where you can check out our past episodes and find out more information about the research we covered in the show. 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Quirks and Quarks is produced by Sonia Viting, Rosie Fernandez, and Amanda Buckowitz. Our senior producer is Hannah Hoag. I'm Bob McDonald. Thanks for listening.
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3: My name is Siaya, and I live in the most beautiful place on Earth. 7 months ago, I blew up my life, and a lot has shifted since then. 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
6: Is a clothesline superior to a dryer? Katie Ellen Humphreys says yes, and she isn't afraid to leave her opponent hanging. But Miles Morrison puts his own spin on things when he defends dryers, putting everything on the line on The Debaters with host Steve Patterson, after the news.
7: From CBC News, The World This Hour, I'm Kaz Boivin. Liberal MPs are meeting on Parliament Hill again today ahead of what's expected to be a busy fall sitting in the House of Commons. Prime Minister Mark Carney is promising new economic legislation, and as Catherine Tunney explains, the Liberals say it will help Canada deal with the U.S. trade war, both in the short term and the long term.
8: Well, it's Prime Minister Carney, it'll be fast.
9: Liberal MP Rob Oliphant is bracing for a relentless fall sitting. The centerpiece legislation this fall is a sweeping new bill to speed up infrastructure projects at home. The incoming legislation is expected to undo regulatory review measures brought in by the Liberal Party under former Prime Minister Justin Trudeau. New Brunswick MP Wayne Long says he isn't bothered by that.
10: You know what? For me personally, I don't really look past. I want to look forward. I mean, for us, countries under different pressure. I mean, we have a fracture with the states. We need to build. We need to build aggressively. We need to invest. We need to look east to west, west to east, not north to south. And I think a part of that is moving forward with projects.
9: The bill is also expected to strengthen a controversial section of the labor code, setting up what could be a fight with the unions over the coming months. Catherine Tunney, CBC News, Ottawa.
7: Tomorrow, Carney will meet with French President Emmanuel Macron, traveling to a pair of islands sitting about 20 kilometers off Newfoundland, the French territories of Saint-Pierre and Miquelon. Carney and Macron are expected to discuss topics ranging from aerospace to critical minerals and supercomputing. U.S. President

0: President Donald Trump says he's reached a deal with Denmark to bolster the U.S. military's presence in Greenland. Danish and Greenlandic officials say the agreement will not compromise their sovereignty, while Trump claims it will give the U.S. power to do whatever necessary to secure Greenland with no end date. Katie Simpson has more from Washington.
1: After all of those threats by the U.S. president to take Greenland, threats that unnerved many American allies, there now appears to be a new expanded security deal between the U.S., Greenland and Denmark, Greenland, of course, being a Danish territory. The plan aims to expand the existing American security presence with the agreement to be signed next week at the UN General Assembly. Donald Trump celebrated on social media, saying it gives the United States permanent control over security and all other needs in Greenland, completely addressing all of our many U.S. concerns. A caution, though, others involved did not go that far. The Danish Prime Minister's office saying the deal recognizes Greenland's sovereignty and territorial integrity and upholds people's right to self-determination. Clarifications that are vital, since Trump previously would not rule out taking Greenland by force and repeatedly said the U.S. should buy the territory.
2: Katie Simpson, CBC News, Washington.
0: Canada's Chief of Defense Staff, Jenny Carignan, did not end up getting selected for a key NATO post. Instead, German General Carsten Brewer will chair the military committee that acts as a bridge between NATO's political and military leaders. That post has not been held by a Canadian in almost two decades. Just north of Gaza City. Fire crews and bystanders used water and sand to douse a fire in the wreckage of a car hit by an Israeli missile. One person was killed and several others injured in the strike. The Israeli military said it was targeting a Hamas militant. Gazan officials say more than 1,300 Palestinians have been killed since a ceasefire between Israel and Hamas went into effect last year. Quebec provincial police are investigating after six people were struck by a vehicle. It happened early this morning at a festival in the town of Saint-Tita, in 130 kilometers west of Quebec City. The victims were rushed to hospital, but police say none have life-threatening injuries. The driver fled the scene, but the vehicle was located later. Police say there is no evidence that the attack was premeditated, but suspect it followed a dispute. That is your World This Hour. Remember, you can listen to us wherever you get your podcasts. We update every hour, 7 days a week. For CBC News, I'm Kaz Boivin.
3: The weather forecast for Barrie and Huronia, a mix of sun and cloud today. We have a high of 18 degrees, clear overnight, dropping down to a low of 8. And once again tomorrow, partly cloudy and a high of 19 degrees. Overcast conditions come Monday and a high of 16. For Peterborough and the Kawarthas, we have a clearing trend through the afternoon today and a high of 18 degrees, partly cloudy overnight, dropping down to a low of 6. And then we're going to be clearing out those clouds in the morning time, getting up to a high of 19 degrees, cloudy on Monday as we get up to a daytime high of 16.

0: debaters, where comedians fight with facts and funny, and this audience picks the winner. Now here's a man who always says, don't sass, don't tell, Steve Patterson.
1: Hey! Hello, Canada! Thanks, Graham! Welcome back to the debaters! It is great to finally be back here in Saskatoon! Listen to that crowd, Canada! Saskatoon is a town with its own unique flavor. During the summer, you can head downtown.

0: down to Bus Stop Refreshments and get a delicious ice cream cone served from a classic double-decker bus. I'm assuming they make bus-related flavors like previously enjoyed bubblegum or coughing and cream or rocky road rage. Actually, they're great treats, and frankly, it's the only time that I'd suggest you lick anything that comes off a bus. Time now to meet two debaters who will bus stop at nothing to win. This comic almost choked on some baking ingredients, but thankfully coughed up the dough. It's Victoria's Katie Ellen Humphries! Katie Ellen! Making her way to my left. I'm getting some last-second adjustments. And this comic has smiles to go before he sleeps. It's Saskatoon's Miles Morrison! Miles Morrison!
1: Hey, Steve.
0: There he is! Debaters, your topic is one that's sure to be filled with dry wit. Laundry clotheslines. Are they superior to tumble dryers?
2: Yes.
0: Not sure if I'm more worried that one man very clearly cares, or the rest of you don't. I feel two ways about this topic. On the one hand, I do like the convenience of clothes dried in a dryer. On the other hand, I do like the smell of clothes dried on an outdoor line. However, I live in Toronto. Our backyard can be seen from other houses in our neighborhood, and I don't think I need my neighbors guessing the age of my, let's call them, vintage underwear. Now for a debate with a laundry list of jokes. So, whereas it's gentler on fabrics, lower on energy costs, and allows for time outdoors, be it resolved, when it comes to laundry, a clothesline is superior to a dryer. Katie Ellen, you're arguing for this, please. You have 2 minutes. Starting now, Katie Ellen Humphries.
3: Thank you. A mechanical dryer is a hubristic attempt to mimic the awesome power of the Earth's sun. A tanning bed for your clothes. Stumping for the dryer? My opponent is clearly in the pocket of Big Sock. The dryer has broken up more good pairs than Ashley Madison. What's the argument against line dry? It can make fabric stiff. Good! That's another money-saving hack. People spend a small fortune on skin rejuvenation when they could just leave their laundry out on the line a little too long. Who needs a chemical peel when you've got a towel that'll rub you raw better than a belt sander? That's right. A 2007 report by Statistics Canada showed Saskatchewan had the lowest instance of clothesline and drying rack use of all provinces. A 2024 survey finds Saskatchewan similarly at the bottom spot of reported happiness by province. Coincidence? How dare you? I wish you all the exquisite pleasure of sun-drenched sheets. Linens fluffed by a sweet-smelling breeze. Clothes ironed by our atmosphere. I wish for you to be enveloped in divine sensory satisfaction. That is, unless, of course, like my opponent, you prefer your pleasure drier.
0: Everybody. Yeah. She says, dry your clothes on a clothesline. Thank you, Katie Ellen. Now, here to proclaim that when it comes to supporting the terrific tumble dryer, he's proud to be considered full of hot air. Let's hear from Miles Morrison.
1: Fresh from the dryer is the best feeling in the world. Think about how your clothes must feel. Would you rather be in the dryer, spinning around with all your buddies, dancing.

0: It's like a party in there. Your cat watches the whole thing. It's exciting. No wonder you need a static sheet. The air is electric. Yeah. Or do you want to leave your clothes out to dry, hanging there lifeless, like a thieving pirate that's been used to send a message to all the other clothes? You don't want to end up like this. Now, do dryers shrink your clothes? Yes, but so does ice cream. I mean, where do we draw the line, Steve? Do dryers light houses on fire sometimes? What doesn't these days? And yes, things get lost in the dryer. I say let them go on a little adventure. And if they come back to you, it's really true love. If you hang dry your clothes outside, the whole plan becomes unraveled if it starts to drizzle. And if you hang dry them in the basement, all that moisture from the wet clothes has nowhere to go. It raises the humidity in your house. Mold starts to grow. You breathe that in, you end up dead. Or worse, you end up dead and you soil yourself. And now your clothes need to be thoroughly washed and dried properly in a dryer. Thank you.
1: Miles Morrison, on behalf of the Tumble Dryer. And it's time now for the bare knuckle round. We're debating clotheslines versus dryers. So it's time to hang your opponent out to dry by taking them down a peg or two. It's time to maintain a permanent press and leave your opponent swinging in the wind. So go ahead and put yourself on the line starting now.
2: You admit that clothes often shrink in the dryer. I don't know about you, good people, but I don't need help in that department. My clothes are shrinking up somehow all on their own.
0: So you're anti-ice cream.
2: I'm lactose intolerant.
0: That's the same thing. There's no time to hang dry clothes because I've got ADD, and by the time I get to drying them, I've already forgotten them in the washing machine twice, and now I gotta rewash them so they don't smell musty anyway.
2: Oh, I'm so sorry. Somebody's got in-suite laundry. I live in Vancouver. If I leave my clothes in the laundry machine, I no longer have clothes.
1: Okay, that's the bare knuckle round, everybody. All right. It is time now for the firing line. In my hand, I have a list of questions on line drying versus dryers, brought to you by the motto of every dry cleaner. If at first you don't succeed, dry and dry again. Question number one. The Farmer's Almanac says some benefits of line drying include prolonging the life of your clothes, saving on energy bills, and what else? Katie Ellen?
2: A sense of moral superiority.
1: Okay. I will give a point for that. Miles?
0: 6 more weeks of winter.
1: That's old groundhog line dry. The Farmer's Almanac says benefits of line drying include prolonging the life of your clothes, saving on energy bills, and getting outside. Pretty deep. Pretty deep, that Farmer's Almanac. What is one of the unique hacks from frugalandthriving.com for drying your clothes indoors without a dryer? Miles?
0: If you dry your clothes in the oven, they'll smell like lasagna.
1: That's a good safety tip. 1 point. Katie Ellen?
2: If you dry your unmentionables in the window...

0: Everyone knows you're going commando.
1: A lot of these people are taking in this life advice. FrugalandLiving.com says that to dry your clothes indoors without a dryer, you can hang the clothes in the garage over the car. I'm guessing it's not Frugal and Thriving's own car, because that would be ridiculous. That's the firing line, everybody. All right. It is almost time for our boisterous Broadway theater audience to place their votes. But first, here once again to happily talk in circles about his delightful dryer, let's hear again from Miles Morrison.
2: If I know people, everyone has a lot of extra time for longer chores. People love that. Katie, picture this. You get a little money saved up. You start small. You buy a microwave. It saves time cooking. You like that. You want more. You buy a dryer. Saves more time. Now you've got time for dating apps. You meet someone. You decide to get coffee. He's got time. He's got a dryer, too. You like him. Now, you want to make a horror movie scarier? Add white sheets hanging on the clothesline. They all do it. Texas Chainsaw Massacre, Halloween, it's spooky. You want to get murdered? Line dry. You want to fall in love?

0: Well done, my friend. All right, now here again to say that when it comes to drying clothes, Bob Dylan was right when he said, the answer is blowing in the wind. It's Katie Helen Humphries.
1: The mechanical dryer emerged in the 1930s, followed immediately by the rise of fascism. Coincidence? We became suspicious of one another when we stopped publicly airing our laundry. Nothing humanizes someone more than seeing their unmentionables flapping in the breeze. I use a mechanical dryer, and you know how often I wash my bath mat? No, no one does. And my bathroom is the grosser for it. Line dry keeps us accountable to ourselves and to our communities. Why line dry? Why write by hand? Why sing or dance or hug a loved one? Because we are human. Thank you.
0: Katie Helen Humphries. She's all for the line dry. Miles Morrison is all about the electric dryer. And it is time for our Saskatchewan audience to place their votes by applause. How many of you feel that while this debate may be a close call, Katie Helen had the better lines? Katie Helen Humphries. A lot of love for Katie Helen. Okay. And who felt that Miles' argument never tumbled out of control and he consistently dried his best? Miles Morrison. This one is very, very close. Hard fought on both sides, but I've got to give it by just a little bit to Miles Morrison. Drying machine over the line. Big hand for Miles Morrison and Katie Helen Humphries.
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0: Hey, Saskatoon, are you ready to meet your next pair of debaters? This comic says sporting a beer gut would make him pleased as paunch. It's Edmonton, Alberta's Peter Brown. Peter Brown, making his way across the stage to my left.
3: Hello, Steve.
0: Hello, sir. Welcome back. And when this comic crafts her material, it's all Mac and no cheese. From Dodsland, Saskatchewan, Corey Mack. Corey Mack.
4: Hello, Steve.
0: Hi, friend.
4: Hi, friend.
0: Welcome back.
4: Thank you very much.
0: Your debate, debaters, is one that we think is a capital idea. Saskatoon, should it be the capital of Saskatchewan?

0: This is a hot topic question that literally no one outside of Saskatchewan was asking until just now. Because there's nothing I love more than showing up in a prosperous and picturesque city and creating unnecessary provincial tension. But don't worry, this will be a fun, lighthearted debate until anyone from Regina hears it. And maybe then you can pay them off with some Baba's Homestyle pierogies. Am I right? All right, now it's time for a debate that we be legislature to get some laughs. So, whereas it's a lively city that features beautiful natural landscapes, a vibrant arts and cultural scene, and a growing population, be it resolved, Saskatoon should be the capital of Saskatchewan. Peter, you lucky dog, you're arguing for this. You have 2 minutes, starting now, Peter Brown.
1: I would like to begin by reading into the official record an official, actual statement from the city of Regina. You can look it up, February 15th, 2026. Quote, despite the odor, the city of Regina states that the water is safe to drink. I yield my time. Oh, they want. Okay, they want me to keep going. So why should Saskatoon be the capital and not Regina? Have you seen the two cities? You can leave this theater, walk one block, stroll across the Broadway Bridge, taking gorgeous views of the river and the lush green parks and pathways. Regina was built on bald prairie with literally no trees and no viable source of water. Regina has the topography of a bowling ball and the smell of bowling shoes. What do you want in a capital? Saskatoon has a more dynamic economy, better theater and music, more attractive people who are immune. I was going to say who are immune to sucking up, but apparently not. So why is Regina the capital despite the odor? Great question, Steve. Because the man in charge of the decision, Lord Edgar Dewdney, owned land in the part of town the railroad would go through. The longest street in Regina is still called Dewdney Avenue. Try to imagine this. A rich real estate developer goes into politics, takes over the government, only cares about profit, and starts naming things after himself. That, my friends, is not a world we want to live in. Thank you. Woo!
0: Peter Brown. Peter Brown, ladies and gentlemen, is all about Saskatoon. It's going to be tough to trump that argument, Corey. Thank you, Peter. Now, here to tell us why she thinks making Saskatoon the capital would be a capital offense, let's hear from Saskatchewan's own Corey Mack.
2: Friends, neighbors, young and old, and anyone who's ever fought over the last butter tart, let me begin by saying that Saskatoon should not be the capital of Saskatchewan. No other Canadian city has popped up and said, pick me, I want to be the capital city, ever in the history of Canada. So whose brilliant idea was this? A couple of guys on a patio at 2 o'clock in the morning with some brewskis, stories, and a plan that starts with, hear me out. For the love of all things, reasonable, sleep it off, Trevor. You know what I'm saying? Luckily for me, Peter's already made my next point. Regina earned that capital title the old-fashioned way by being located exactly where no one has ever wanted to live, beside the train track. Remember, we all drew the same picture of that wacky trapezoidal province? And we all learned in grade 4, we memorized the capital cities. Don't make it harder for the children of Saskatchewan, Peter. They've been through it.

0: wide-eyeing goose on the river, right? But a capital city, come on. It's like, let's keep it what it is. The fun friend you party with, not the one you trust with your mortgage. Thank you.
1: Corey Mack, we're debating whether Saskatoon should become the capital of Saskatchewan. It is time now for the firing line. In my hand, I have a list of questions on Saskatoon being the capital of Saskatchewan, brought to you by the Saskatoon Barry, which apparently is not just a guy named Barry who wants the capital switched. According to Zolo.ca's list, four little known facts about Saskatoon, Saskatoon is home to the coldest what on the planet? Peter.
2: The coldest glare when you go into Bud's on Broadway and order an Aperol Spritz.
1: Solid. Corey Mack.
0: Saskatoon has the coldest truck nuts on the F-150s on 8th Street.
3: In the world.
1: All right. 2 points. 2 points for that. It's the coldest bicycle ride on the planet with February's annual ice cycle, which sounds terrifying to me. TripAdvisor's list of top things to do in Saskatoon includes Miwasan Valley, the Saskatoon Forestry Farm Park and Zoo, and what museum? Corey.
0: Three words, Steve. Bulk Cheese Museum.
1: Bulk Cheese Museum.
0: Not just a warehouse anymore. Imagine, it just gets cheddar and cheddar.
1: Oh, a bonus. A bonus. 3-point answer. It just gets cheddar and cheddar. Yeah?
0: You better believe it.
1: All right, okay. Someone take away the horn. Peter?
2: So remember when we were talking about museums?
1: Yeah.
2: It's that. It's the Museum of Hockey Players' Teeth that Gordie Howe elbowed loose.
1: I like that. I like that, too. 1.5 broken teeth for that one. It's the Western Development Museum. The Western Development Museum. The large window that says, look, there's Regina. That is the firing line, everybody. Well, this has been a good one, and it's almost time for our Broadway theater audience to place their votes. But first, here again to remind us that Saskatoon becoming the provincial capital is a capital N-O as far as she's concerned. Let's hear from Corey Mack.
0: Woo! Thank you. Saskatoon already won the popularity contest with their river views, their art scenes, their growth, their vibe. Making Saskatoon the capital city is like insisting you and Curry from the Sheepdogs not be the lead singer. Maybe he's the accountant because he has more Instagram followers. Don't you want to be cool? Regina should be the capital for the same reason when you leave your parents' house. You don't take anything with you. Where are you going to put everything? The boxes and boxes of legislature, the bags of institutions, the bureaucratic kitchen drawers full of bits and bobs of government, and everything is in cursive. What's wrong with you? Live your life. Go have fun. Moving to be a capital city would yuck your yum, Saskatoon. That's what I'm saying. Yes. And what, what kind of attention do you need? You already have a pie named after you. Thank you.
1: Good point. Good point. Now, here once again to capitalize on the idea of Saskatoon becoming the capital, let's hear again from Peter Brown.
2: Okay. Forget about geography. Forget about origin stories, culture, sports, drinking water, and odor. Forget about the inconvenience it would mean for us. The capital, the city that represents the province, should be one thing above all. It should be dignified. Well, in 2023, Tourism Regina had to apologize for a campaign called Experience Regina, which included the slogans, show us your Regina, and the city that rhymes with fun. Get it, 14-year-old boys? Get it? It's clever. It's clever. Are we proud, Saskatchewan? Is this the best we can do? All right. I have made jokes at the expense of Regina, but let's be honest with the rest of the country. The people in this room, the people in Saskatoon, do acknowledge the city to our south

0: that has a rich history and an amazing story to tell. That city is Moose Jaw, and it would also be a better capital. Thank you.
1: Peter Brown giving a shout out to Moose Jaw in the middle of a debate on behalf of Saskatoon. I like it. I don't even know what's happening now. That was clever. All right, audience, it is up to you to decide in this democracy that we still have here. By applause, how many of you agree with Peter that making Saskatoon the capital city would cap it all? Peter Brown! Woo! Lot of love for Peter. Lot of love for Peter. And how many of you got caught up in Corey's anti-capital communique? Corey Mack! All right, there's love for both sides, but this one has to go to Peter Brown. Saskatoon should be the capital. Big air for Peter Brown and Corey Mack, everybody. Well, that's all for this week. I'm Steve Patterson saying, whether you live in Saskatoon, Regina, or anywhere else in the Great White North, it's better than living in the country just south. I'll argue with you again soon, Canada. Good night.
2: The Debaters is created by Richard Side. This week's episode was produced by Nicole Callender, Chloe Edbrook, Dean Jenkinson, and Graham Clark. With continuity by Graham Clark, Diana Francis, and Gary Jones. Technical production by James Ferella and Don Summers. Story editing by Gary Jones. With special thanks to Katie Ellen Humphreys, David Pride, and Emily Ferrier.

0: Executive producer of CBC Radio Comedy is Lee Pitts. 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
2: I'm Dr. Brian Goldman. This is Wyco Blackheart. And this is Dr. Erin Norris in her own words.
3: I used to be a doctor. My son Judah tells me that I used to be a doctor. If you ask him, he'd say I stopped being a doctor in September 2020, 6 months after the pandemic began. He had returned to middle school, and all the grown-ups in his life were returning to their workplaces. Meanwhile, I was still practicing telemedicine from my house. My immune system was suppressed by the disease-modifying drug I was taking for multiple sclerosis, and I was at increased risk of severe COVID. I was still looking after my patients, but a real doctor would have gone back to work at the hospital.
2: That's Erin reading something she first read on stage at Story Slam back in 2023. Story Slam is a TED-style event for doctors at the University of Toronto. As she said, Erin has MS. And doctors with disabilities, like Erin, fight an uphill battle to work as physicians. It's an unspoken rule in medicine. Either you're fully capable of practicing or you can't practice at all. There's almost no in between. Erin used to disguise her MS to keep working. Now she fights for that in between. I wanted to hear Erin's story because her plea sticks with me as I get old and worry that my ER colleagues think I should retire. I think her fight should be everyone's fight. Turns out her house is just a few blocks from mine.
4: Hello.
5: Hi, neighbor. How are you?
4: I'm fine, neighbor. How are you?
5: I'm
4: Who's
5: well.
4: This?
5: This is Ruby.
4: Hi, Ruby.
2: Erin brings me to a sofa in the living room. Ruby's on the carpet by Erin's feet, occasionally making dog noises.
5: She's very communicative in her French bulldog way.
2: In short bursts, Erin passes for unaffected by MS. But she's had the full meal of the disease, pain and stiffness affecting muscles and joints, numbness and tingling, reduced range of motion, fatigue and weakness.
3: Hi, my name is Dr. Erin Norris. I am a rheumatologist at St. Michael's Hospital and an assistant professor of medicine at the University of Toronto. My passion is disability inclusion in medicine, and specifically the inclusion of physicians with disabilities in the profession of medicine.
2: Dr. Erin Norris, welcome to ICO Blackheart.
3: Thank you.
2: You got your medical degree and then you became a rheumatologist. Then you got diagnosed with MS. How did that affect your work?
3: Originally, I was sort of hoping it wasn't going to affect my work. Although, when I was diagnosed, I pretty much lost all vision in my right eye, so my ability to see in 3D and depth perception was affected.
2: Loss of vision is a common symptom of MS. It's caused by optic neuritis, or inflammation of the optic nerve that connects the retina to the brain.
3: But I would close my eye and continue to do whatever procedure I needed to do. But I didn't even take a day off of work. I got steroids for 5 days when I was originally diagnosed, and I would do it after my clinic. I really thought that it wouldn't affect my life.
2: You didn't want it to?
3: I didn't want it to, even at the same time as my family sort of absorbed the gravity of it. So I put it on a shelf whenever I could. By the way, I was 20 weeks pregnant at the time as well.
2: Another thing on your plate. Erin was 33 when she got diagnosed back in 2010. In 2012, fatigue related to MS made her go down to part-time work. She also changed her practice to see patients with osteoporosis, a condition less acute than other rheumatic diseases like rheumatoid arthritis or lupus, and one in which you seldom need to see patients in person. You can see them virtually on apps like Zoom. She also worked through multiple MS relapses.
4: Then came COVID. What happened then?
3: When COVID happened, everybody went virtual, and so did I. And then everybody started coming back a few months later for, you know, urgent referrals or patients who needed care, and I couldn't. If you asked my neurologist when I stopped being a doctor, she'd say it was on December 9th.

0: 9th, 2020, when we spoke on the phone, weighing the pros and cons of continuing ocrelizumab. If I deferred my next dose, I could get my COVID vaccine as soon as one became available and thus go back to work in person. The problem was nobody knew when that would be, and the longer I delayed my next dose, the greater the risk of reactivating my disease. When ultimately I chose to receive my infusion, I prioritized my own needs above those of my patients, who would have to keep waiting to see their doctor in person. A real doctor would have made that sacrifice. You know, my practice started dwindling and I really started feeling different. And I don't know, I felt internally like I wasn't doing my job.
1: At one point, your rehab team, you had a rehab team and they recommended accommodations to enable you to resume your career. How did the hospital respond to those recommendations?
0: I thought what I asked for, well, what my team actually asked for on my behalf was pretty straightforward, like having a clinic room that was close to the waiting room, so I didn't have to walk that far, to have someone else measure height and weight of patients who were coming to see me because it was a relatively tight space, and it was difficult to fit my rollator in that space.
1: You were using a rollator.
0: At that point that I was requesting accommodations, I was.
2: A rollator is a step up from a walker. It's a mobile walking aid on wheels with handlebars that have handbrakes and a built-in seat.
0: I asked for some technology to help me be more productive. This was before AI scribes and like good electronic medical record systems. So it was asking for an iPad and a pencil because it was easier to do that than write by hand. I asked to start slowly. I asked to come back starting a half day, one half day of clinic a week. And I think that was it.
1: Doesn't seem like a large list of accommodations. It sounds reasonable on the surface. How did the hospital respond?
0: So nobody, I don't think, had ever asked for accommodations before. There was no process.
1: Physicians,
0: there was no process at the hospital. And occupational health, which would normally be the group that would deal with this kind of thing, didn't deal with physicians. So I didn't really know who to ask, but once I did, it was a little bit of a black box. Nobody knew what to do. It took 5 months to hear back.
1: Who do you ask? I'm a physician. I don't know who I would ask. I mean, I would ask my colleagues in the department. I mean, they're the only ones I would ask, the hospital.
0: Right. My colleagues couldn't ask. I couldn't ask my colleagues about
1: HR.
0: No, you're not an employee. You are an independent contractor. I didn't know who to ask. Ultimately, I asked my physician in chief. And when I finally did hear back those 5 months later, there was no accommodation that was guaranteed. They said, oh, we'll try our best, but we can't guarantee there's going to be somebody who can measure the height and the weight of a person before they come into your room, which didn't make any sense. I mean, that's pretty basic. We have a whole team. We have nurses. We have lots of admin people. We have hospitals run with a lot of people in them, but no one was responsible for helping me.
1: It's like there's no template, there's no mindset. They expect physicians to constantly be able to do one more thing, one more thing, one more thing. Oh, it's just one more thing, it's just one more thing. You're asking for one less thing. You're just asking for one less thing. And they're saying no, because physicians do one more thing. They don't do one less thing.
0: If you can't do everything, then you might as well not be able to do anything. People leave. They're not wanted. There's no template to include them. And nobody wants to be where they're not wanted, and most people don't have the energy to fight. If you ask my colleagues when I stopped being a doctor, they'd say it was on March 24th, 2021, my last day of virtual clinic. My husband had caught COVID at work a few days earlier, and I tested positive that afternoon. I developed severe COVID and ended up being admitted to hospital. Once I started improving, I'd assumed I'd return to work in a few weeks, but the virus had caused a recurrence of all my old MS symptoms. And even as the rest of me was getting better, my old relapses persisted. I remained on medical leave.

0: a real doctor wouldn't have so burdened their colleagues.
1: We're talking about a culture. And I want to know how your colleagues viewed your desire to get back to work with accommodations. What did that mean to them?
0: When I was off, it was radio silence. I didn't hear from anyone. I didn't hear from most of my colleagues. I didn't hear from my division director, my departmental division director, the physician in chief. I didn't really hear from anyone. And, you know, it's a little bit of wanting to give someone their privacy, and I understand that, but there's such scarcity in medicine, and we're all doing that one more thing, that I don't think that there is either a culture or enough time for grace.
1: Grace. Wow. That's a word and a half. My sense is that it's a zero-sum game, that if you do less, it means your colleagues have to do more. And they didn't want to.
0: No, I mean, that is exactly what it is. You're carrying 110% on your plate at all times, and there aren't enough. So if I'm doing less, you're carrying 120 and 130, and at some point, let's replace you with someone else. Instead of seeing me as the person who can take things off other people's plates,
1: I saw the opposite, that you were inherently adding to their workload.
0: Yeah, yeah.
1: We asked Unity Health, St. Michael's is one of three hospitals that make up Unity, for comment on what happened with Aaron's accommodation requests. They said they can't comment on individual cases, but that Unity Health is committed to supporting physicians experiencing illness, injury, or disability. They have policies and procedures to support accommodations for physicians and would encourage any doctor to reach out to the hospital to learn about available supports. Erin says she considered filing an Ontario human rights complaint against the hospital.
0: I spoke with an employment lawyer, and what she said to me was, not worth it. Not worth it financially, and not worth it from the amount of stress. 2 to 3 year process. And if you think you're going to change the world and set a precedent by having this complaint filed, not going to happen, right? At some point, the hospital will settle and nothing changes.
1: This is very depressing for people who are listening to this conversation right now, especially journalists, because we tend to think of Ontario Human Rights Complaint. Oh, well, now we're going to see some action, and you're saying that wasn't going to happen.
0: No. And I think ultimately what I realized was, anything that I did as an outsider was going to have minimal impact. And listen, I had a lot of privileges. I had the privilege of not being the sole breadwinner in my house. I had the privilege of...
1: Which you could have been.
0: I could have been.
1: Another physician in your shoes might have had three kids and been a single parent.
0: Not might have. I knew people who had walked away because they didn't have another choice. They just needed the work, and they couldn't fight. They couldn't stay. But I had the privilege of not being the only breadwinner, and I also had the privilege of having private disability insurance. I had the privilege to be able to stay and be a thorn in the side of the system.
1: Still, Aaron thought a lot about leaving medicine altogether. You're listening to White Coat Black Art. This week, Dr. Aaron Norris. She's a rheumatologist in Toronto who got MS and then encountered a healthcare culture that advocates for patients to get accommodations but didn't do the same for its own. But here's the thing. A 2025 survey by the Canadian Medical Association found that 1 in 5 MDs self-identifies as having either a disability or chronic illness. That's a lot of us. But unlike many of us, Erin refused to just go away. Instead, she fought to forge her own unique place in medicine. She calls it self-accommodating. Instead of asking for help, she MacGyvered ways of being able to work despite symptoms like physical and mental fatigue, muscle spasticity, and mobility issues, and despite needing to control her exposure to people with viruses who might affect her.
0: I slowly figured it out. So I started with teaching. Medical schools need teachers. And so my ability to teach was wanted, and I loved it. And then I started thinking about what other things I could

0: could do, thinking about things that were asynchronous, thinking about things that were virtual, that were easier from a mobility perspective. And gradually, I added stuff back in. But I think it had to start from a place where I saw my own value. And once I figured out that I was still valuable, amazingly, everybody else agreed with that. They were like, oh, yeah, that would be great. But I had to figure that out myself.
1: That's so interesting. So the message you were getting from the silence following the request for accommodations was that you weren't valuable and you had to kind of go back into yourself and find your own self-worth. Wow.
0: Yeah, I think that was my biggest reason to start teaching, because I think that feeling of belonging

0: critical. And that's how I teach.
1: Erin teaches med students at the University of Toronto.
0: I teach a longitudinal course called Portfolio that's really focused on developing professional identity and self-reflection and reflective skills. And I adore it. I mean, my students will tell you that every single time I see them, I say, this is my favorite thing. This is the best part of my job. And it really is.
1: Do you talk about your disability with your students?
0: I mean, I might be the only physician they've ever seen walk in with a cane, which is what I use now. But yeah, in fact, the first time I taught Portfolio, the very first session, so I actually led with the story that I presented for Story Slam. I'd cared for some of my patients for as long as I'd been a rheumatologist. I knew about their marriages and divorces, about new babies and family deaths, and I knew their children's names. But none of it mattered, because I'd broken an implicit rule to rebound quickly after illness. A real doctor doesn't get sick. I think that that was the best possible entry, is to be vulnerable and to share my story.
1: And you got back to clinical practice.
0: I had to reinvent a way to get back to clinical practice, so I created a way to resume the work I was doing in osteoporosis and working with our orthopedic surgeons, sort of an innovative way to use an online platform called eConsult, but it hadn't been used that way before.
1: Erin worked with the osteoporosis coordinator at St. Mike's to provide virtual consults through the hospital's fracture clinic in a way which was considered equivalent to what she had done previously in person. Plus, she started doing something new, applying for research grants. At the moment, she has four projects on the go.
0: It was me figuring out how I was valuable. Can I please help you out? And I'll go back to assessing and recommending treatments for your patients. And I am now a bonus, right? I am going to be helpful to you. People go, oh, that's great. Sure. Never thought of that before.
1: That's a big shift to the paradigm. People who don't have disabilities think they're supposed to be nice to people who have disabilities. But you're operating in a completely different model. You're saying, hey, look, I'm valuable, and I'm going to show you. And then you do.
0: Listen, I intend to move forward for senior promotion. And so you have to write this candidate statement about what you're doing and how you're showing value. And the last paragraph, I was talking about how it would be such an important move for the faculty to promote me. It would be this demonstration that you value diversity, that you espouse the values of equity and inclusion. And my mentor said to me, take this out. You've already done enough to be promoted on your own merit. You don't need to implore the university for special treatment. I thought about it for a long time. And I belong, right? I have value. I'm an asset. And I took out that paragraph.
1: Did you get promoted?
0: It's a 2-year process, and I'm just starting it now.
1: Keep us posted.
0: I will.
1: Since recalibrating your career, you've gone public with your story. How's that been?
0: I've made some amazing connections, and having these people who have reached out turned into this idea of creating a mentorship program across Canada for physicians with disabilities. I think it all stemmed from this feeling alone. Like, how was it possible that nobody had ever encountered this before? And of course that wasn't true, but it felt true. But by the time I was able to share my story, I had a lot of things happen that made me fearless. Like, I'd already lost so much that I had nothing left to lose. So it's easy to be fearless when you have nothing to lose.
1: You mentioned, and it's a big part of your evolved career, reaching out to physicians across Canada with disabilities and chronic illnesses. What kinds of stories have you heard?
0: So, private pull-aside moments where someone will say, me too, but I just hide it and go through my day. Lots of stories of people who've been pushed out, who've had to reinvent themselves.

0: themselves lots of stories of people who are scared to ask for accommodations because they're not going to get the job. People who've asked for accommodations and the answer is no. People at the beginning of their careers looking to set up work find that the bottom drops out when you're no longer a student. And I think a lot of it stems from what medicine is, right? Like, we think about disability as something we need to fix, right? It's a problem. We got to fix it. We don't think about it as just diversity, and we certainly don't think about everything that physicians with disabilities have to add and all of these reasons why we want to keep them in practice.
1: If I were to say the healthcare system is supposed to provide accommodations to physicians with disabilities, how would you react to that? You're already starting to snicker.
0: I think accommodations are only the surface. I think if we had systems that were intrinsically more flexible, most people wouldn't need to ask for special treatment, right? If you had flexibility, then it would be okay if you had to take time off to look after your sick child or a parent, or you were moving towards retirement, or even you were ramping up a clinical practice. Accommodations are sort of this workaround for a system that doesn't really work for most people.
1: What happens to these physicians if and when they don't get accommodations, or they get the message that if they ask for accommodations, then they're asking for special treatment? And what happens to them?
0: Attrition is the answer, right? Whether that is somebody's not working in medicine at all, whether they're underperforming at their job unnecessarily, right? If I could get accommodations, I could work full-time, but I can't. So the way I accommodate myself is working part-time. You're losing out on person hours in the healthcare system if we just want to talk about numbers. And you're also losing out on experts who can make the healthcare system better for the 27% of Canadians who live with one or more disabilities.
1: And we have such a scarcity of physicians and other healthcare providers that we're cutting off our noses to spite our faces. I think we're losing a mother load of wisdom and experience and ability because we have this paradigm that says if you can't do it all, then you can't do any of it.
0: Yeah. I mean, medicine is, we're told it's binary. You're in or you're out, right? You're working, you're doing the job, or no thank you. But going back to what I said before, there are many ways to do the thing. And what we should value is doing the thing, not how it's done, not that there's only one way to do it.
1: And thinking about you, not just about you, but all the people you represent. It's a lot of care that this country needs.
0: We want to help be part of the solution. And we can be a significant part of the solution, but we're still perceived as part of the problem.
1: Dr. Erin Norris, you've given me a lot to think about. I want to thank you for coming on the show to talk about this.
0: It's my pleasure.
1: The piece I got Erin to read, which we've been playing throughout the show, was something she performed on stage in 2023.
2: We'll use an excerpt of this only, but you might as well read the whole thing.
0: Sure.
2: Okay.
0: I used to be a doctor.
1: Back then, she called it, I used to be a doctor. Something happened when she got to the end of that reading.
0: It feels like a long time since I've been a real doctor. Over 2 years since I last consulted on a patient. I've come a long way since I've written this. I wish I could tell the person who wrote this how much has changed.
1: And Erin's fight for change is getting bigger. She's on the board of directors of the Canadian Association of Physicians with Disabilities and is part of a national working group to recruit and retain a diverse workforce in healthcare. She's on the Equity of Access

0: Access Committee at St. Michael's Hospital. Aaron has inspired me to advocate to help MDs approaching retirement find that in-between she talked about. That's our show this week. Our email address is whitecoat@cbc.ca. This episode was produced by me and Jennifer Warren, with help from Stephanie Dubois and Samir Chabra. Our digital producer is Marcus Medford Kerr. Our senior producer is Colleen Ross. I'm Brian Goldman, and I'm proud to bring you stories from the Canadian side of the gurney. See you next week.
1: So all these peoples seem to coexist without conflict.
2: Portland, Oregon is famous for coffee, breweries, food, and lots of outdoor activities. But long before it became a city, it was already a bustling community. Indigenous people gathered there for thousands of years as part of a tribal trade economy.
1: They share the bounty of this amazing place.
3: Unreserved with Rosanna Deerchild. 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And on CBC Listen. Coming up after the CBC News, it's The Next Chapter with Antonio Michael Downing.
4: The Odyssey movie and poem were the cultural currency of the summer. Classics lover Kutakwashe Rutendo looks at the long arm of the ancient Greeks and the inspiration writers are finding here today.
5: From CBC News, The World This Hour, I'm Kaz Bovin. The Liberal caucus is gathering for a second day as MPs prepare to return to Parliament on Monday. There's plenty on the government's agenda as the trade war with the U.S. intensifies. Stephen McKinnon is Canada's Minister of Transport.
6: As the Prime Minister has said, we can give ourselves far more than anyone can take away. So this session of Parliament will be very much about giving the Canadian economy certainty, options with respect to trading with partners other than the United States, with expanding our capacity to trade and to create jobs, good jobs here in Canada.
5: Prime Minister Mark Carney has been pushing Canada as the place to invest in an increasingly unstable world. 10 days from now, a U.S. ban on several Canadian exports will take effect. It includes most Canadian alcohol products as well as motorcycles. Well, dozens of workers at an aluminum plant in Kingston, Ontario are losing their jobs. They're citing U.S. tariffs as the reason why. Novelis says it's reducing the number of salary jobs at the site by 10 and dismissing another 70 hourly employees until further notice. Kevin Stewart is a director with the United Steelworkers Union, which represents staff at the plant.
7: We've done a lot of talking about putting band-aids on certain industries and certain solutions. But I think the band-aid needs to be removed and we need to have a permanent strategy in place.
5: The company made a statement pointing to the Section 232 duties the U.S. has slapped on aluminum imported from Canada. It's among the list of items facing 50% levies. Few details have been confirmed about the security agreement between the U.S., Denmark, and Greenland, but military analysts say boosting the American military presence in the territory is a win-win. As Philip Leshanek explains, the yet-to-be-signed deal also ends speculation over Trump's threats to seize the territory.
8: So it's a very, very welcome.
9: NATO's military committee chair, Admiral Giuseppe Dragoni, says without going into details, the agreement will help increase cooperation in the region.
8: We have a lot of stuff going on there from the northern flank is part of our patrolling activities.
9: It also ends year-long tensions sparked by U.S. President Donald Trump's suggestion that he could take the semi-autonomous Danish island against the wishes of Denmark. Christian Luprecht teaches at the Royal Military College and Queen's University.
10: Countries such as Canada and other key NATO allies with Arctic interests have worked together to forge conditions that make it possible to negotiate successfully with the Trump administration.
9: Denmark says it will strengthen Arctic security while preserving Greenland's sovereignty and territorial integrity, while Greenland says the agreement will benefit all Greenlanders. Phil Bishenok, CBC News, Toronto.
5: U.S. President Donald Trump says he will be announcing a new artificial intelligence czar in the near future. Quote, only high IQ individuals need apply. Posting on social media, Trump says he will also create a U.S. AI force, comparing it to the formation of the Space Force during his first term in office. The U.S. president has dismissed concerns over the dangers of advanced AI development as a hoax. He's also doubling down on support for the industry, even claiming that AI could grow to account for a quarter of U.S. GDP. In the Netherlands, Dozens of anti-immigration

0: protesters clashed with police in The Hague. The far-right group We Are the People organized the march against Dutch asylum policies. Demonstrators were seen holding signs reading White Lives Matter and signs calling for re-migration. Local authorities were called to the scene to shut down the march. After receiving reports of clashes involving the protesters, media also report the headquarters of Prime Minister Rob Jetton's D66 party was also attacked. And finally now to Japan, where Canada's national men's rugby team beat their longtime rivals, U.S., today at the Pacific Nations Cup. The Canadian try midway through the second half was enough to give them a 19-16 win and third place in the tournament. The hosts, Japan, won the cup later in the day with a 20-15 win over Fiji. That is your World This Hour for CBC News. I'm Kaz Boivin.
1: The weather forecast for Bay Area and Huronia, a mix of sun and cloud today. We have a high of 18 degrees, clear overnight, dropping down to a low of 8. And once again tomorrow, partly cloudy and a high of 19 degrees. Overcast conditions come Monday and a high of 16. For Peterborough and the Kawarthas, we have a clearing trend through the afternoon today and a high of 18 degrees, partly cloudy overnight, dropping down to a low of 6. And then we're going to be clearing out those clouds in the morning time, getting up to a high of 19 degrees, cloudy on Monday as we get up to a daytime high of 16.
2: Hey, if you're looking for a book to read and sink into, I've got you.
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2: 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And a reading check-in with the stars of North of North, Anna Lamb and Micah Harper.
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2: I'm Antonio Michael Downing. Welcome to The Next Chapter. The Odyssey, both the movie and Homer's epic poem, were top of the pops this past summer. What is it about the Greeks and their myths and their philosophies that sticks with us? They fade away, but they never seem to ever go away. These past few months, we've seen novels featuring the Stoics. There was Greek gods reimagined as modern billionaires and even the Trojan War told from different perspectives. Who better to talk about all of this than our columnist, Kutukwashe Rutendo? She studied the classics at university and is a regular reader of the retold classics. Kuta's with me now in the studio. Welcome back.
8: Thank you for having me.
2: Yes, it's been so long.
8: It has.
2: So you were so interested in the classics that you studied them, you minored in them in university in your undergrad. Where did this early curiosity about myths and ancient civilizations come from?
8: Yeah, I think it probably stemmed similar from like my love of literature. And, you know, I think a lot of the earliest writing that we have, they're classics. And the Odyssey and Iliad have contributed so much to literary canon that it's we can't ignore them. So I think after studying English, which is what I did my major in, I was like, what's the next thing? The next two things were all things that had to kind of do with like writing and writing practice, philosophy and classics. And it's beautiful that they all had such overwhelming overlap. It was like every class it was reading the Odyssey or the Iliad or Aristotle.
2: Yeah, like you can't read like T.S. Eliot's Wasteland or James Joyce's Ulysses and not have an understanding of or Paradise Lost and not have an understanding of Homer.
8: Yes, not at all. So I think like going back to what have inspired a lot of the greats right now and the contemporaries was a huge call to me. So I'm so interested in how they have come back in Christopher Nolan's The Odyssey.
2: Yeah, I'm kind of a hater. I'm like, oh, y'all just discovered Homer. Y'all gonna just jump in. You were saying Simpson 10 years ago. What's up?
8: I am a huge hater of The Odyssey.
2: Well, hold on.
8: You know what? That could be a really good clickbait. I am a huge hater of The Odyssey.

0: Odyssey, the poem, or the Odyssey, the movie?
1: Okay, and this is where we get into it. I was like, I think it's just more the Odyssey, the subject matter, for a contemporary audience.
0: So why do you hate it? Why to tell pointedly, what is it about it that doesn't work in contemporary?
1: Okay, I was like, I think, which is why I had the problem with the Odyssey, is that in order to make it stand for a contemporary audience, you have to remove a lot of facets that I think are just incongruable.
0: So you read the poem, obviously, before you saw the movie.
1: I did, and I was actually in the theater. I was mean mugging the entire time. Like, my friends saw me, I'd just be like, well, that didn't happen, or it's not like that, actually, and how come you didn't put this in? And for me, I was like, there's two instances of which that I've been able to kind of nail why I don't like the Odyssey in terms of subject matter, and it's on topic of class and on topic of gender. Mm-hmm. And actually in the SOAD, The Son of Nobody, by Anne Martell, there's this beautiful quote where it's like, the war starts with a woman and ends with a woman, paraphrased. And I find that in the Odyssey, I know, let's actually leave some room in the space for that.
0: So it's so right. So the Iliad starts with Helen being kidnapped, and then the Odyssey ends with Penelope.
1: Yes, I think you could approximate it. For me, I was like, with the Odyssey, I actually end it with the hanging of the 12 maids, because that's the big thing for me, that I was like, when we're picking and choosing what we put into media, right. Like, for example, Odysseus was helping Agamemnon when he chose to sacrifice his daughter. That's not in the Odyssey, though, because that would complicate this narrative of hero that Christopher Nolan's trying to sell us. So for me, seeing
0: because I feel like, and we don't want to spend too much time on the Odyssey, but I do feel like that this Odysseus is a very complex, almost bereft of glory kind of dude. So I feel like it's a complicated picture.
1: I think I didn't receive that, because I think for the success of the Odyssey, the idea is coming home. That's the idea of success. And in terms of class, the only person who makes it home is the king. Mm-hmm. And that's how I received it. Mm-hmm. I grant that there's space to be held from multiple perspectives, but I was like, when I'm trying to take a zoom away from the larger story of the Odyssey, it's a tale of where success is making it home. Mm-hmm. Driving everyone and every element of the Odyssey is homecoming. Mm-hmm. And the only one who gets that is the king. Yes. And it's made to seem like it's relatable. But for me, I was like, it's like trying to make a CEO like Jeff Bezos' story relatable. Everyone else dies, but he makes it home. But he was really tortured when he killed everyone. Like, so tortured. That's how I kind of received it.
0: Guys, it really sucked that I had to kill you, but
1: like,
0: I'm home.
1: I really didn't want to, but I'm home. And that's how I kind of receive it, which is why I was very inspired by The Son of Nobody.
0: Okay, so let's talk about that.
1: Yeah.
0: So you brought along a modern sort of like classics inspired book that is not the Odyssey. Yeah. It's Jan Martell's book, Son of Nobody. And first of all, tell us, what is the premise of the book?
1: Yeah, so The Son of Nobody is kind of, it's following a scholar who is a Canadian scholar who's in pursuit of his doctorate. He's admitted to go to Oxford on a full ride scholarship. And it's him revealing this undiscovered SOAD, which is contemporaneous with the Odyssey and the Iliad.
0: What is a SOAD?
1: The SOAD.
0: For those that don't know.
1: So the SOAD is... it's supposed to be another epic poem that is in the same vein. However, it's from the perspective of a nobody. And that is a huge no-no. The idea of having fathers and a traceable lineage and excellence and honor was really huge in ancient Greco thought. So the SOAD being the story of a nobody is just incongruable. Why would anyone care about a nobody? That's not how stories are told. You need a story based off of somebody, whether they're a king or they're at the very least half god and sponsored by a god or something like that. There has to be a connection to greatness. Mm-hmm. But SOAS purportedly has none. And that is very fascinating, because it shows that there was an interest, supposedly, in telling of the stories of nobodies. And that alone was enough to grip me. So it's following the scholar as he's trying to decode this epic poem, but its layout is even more fantastic. And honestly, for me, just so revitalizing, because I haven't seen anything like that.
0: Yeah, the structure of the book is very unique.
1: So the first half, the book is split into two with a divided line on every page. The first half is the SOAD, the poem that is being translated. It's presented to the reader translated. But the second half is detailed footnotes, which trace back to the lines, and not

0: only explain and contextualize them, but also hint to the author's life, because there is a story and a narrative in his personal life as he's doing this stuff.
1: So hints to the scholar.
0: Yeah, the scholar Harlow.
1: Who is translating hints to their life.
0: Yes, it's hints to his life. And you're following his personal life, and he's connecting different segments. And very refreshingly, it's not like the SOAD talks about romance, and he's like, now to go back to my wife. It will be something very contrary, or just some sort of conflict that has maybe nothing to do with love and that you wouldn't immediately associate with the aspect that is related to. And then you'll be like, and the color of the ocean or something reminded me of your unicorn pajamas or something. Mm-hmm. That's like me making it up. But it's a similar, like, I think it stands.
1: So contrast that with, so we have two remaking, reimaginings of classics here, or allusions to that classical world.
0: Yeah.
1: You don't like The Odyssey.
0: I don't
1: get the feeling you like Son of Nobody.
0: Did I give it away?
1: I don't know. I got some notes here. We did research, deep, deep research. So what would you say are the things that are different that make you like Son of Nobody that are missing from your Odyssey experience?
0: I think it comes down to branding. I think in some ways, Odysseus's story feels like an underdog tale. But Soaz's story truly is one. He is the son of nobody. And at every instance, it's probing class in some ways, from the teller of who is the bard telling his story. Mm-hmm. Why does Soaz matter? And there's this moment where it's like in the Odyssey, there's only one commoner who speaks, and it's Thersites. And in his mien, he's described as ugly foremost. So like he manages to talk back to someone above him, which never happens. But foremost, how the story establishes the commoner is ugly, disgusting, and just these traits that's what the reader leaves with, not the power of speaking back.
1: Right.
0: Whereas in the son of Nobody and the Soaz, it is a commoner through all of the insights and how the reader is being led. But not only that, it shows not only are they speaking back, but in aspects of them speaking back, it even questions whether or not the upper class take what they've said and purpose it and making it seem like it's their own imagining.
1: Okay, got you. Yeah, so we have, so in Son of Nobody, even in the title, we have like Odyssey might as well be the story of the
0: somebody.
1: King of Ithaca.
0: Yeah, the story for the
1: 1% journey home. And this one, just by saying Son of Nobody, it's a political flip of what's happening in the Odyssey.
0: And immediately you feel that awareness. And also, I think the way it talks about war and the differences of war, it's different because there's this one in the beginning, it talks about how we don't know at this point who it's about, but obviously it's established quite early. It's Soaz in the introduction, the author's note. But it's like he was sitting. And then Harlow, who's doing the footnotes, is like, that's really weird because usually you're in the action of it. And just that alone, having the perspective of someone who's having to do the grunt work of rowing, seeing war from when you can't stop rowing and you're just fodder to die, that's a completely different perspective from someone who's yelling orders saying, do this, do that. And you're having to do that. It paints a completely different
1: scene. So the people who fight wars speak differently about it than the people who start wars.
0: Exactly. And it seems like that should be an obvious, but I was like, having it in that epic meter, this different perspective and this overt challenging, I found was far more
1: refreshing. I feel like modern news will corroborate that thesis. If you're just dialing in, I'm chopping it up with Kuta Kwashe Rutendo. We're talking about the classics, yo. Pop culture is trying to claim our literature, y'all. We're trying to bring it back to the books and the themes and talk about

0: feel that offers in particular a writer, someone who's looking for stories and looking for, like Jan Martel, a kind of a backdrop to make a statement with?
1: I think excellence. It offers the writer greatness. I think at every end, what the Greeks were good at was establishing stories where arete and excellence were the paradigm and like the standard of how every story was sewed and the foundation of them. And it's an easy grab. The excellence is just latent. It's just there. You're having stories about gods, about the children of gods, about kings and insurmountable odds that are always surmounted. That is what I think.
0: So when you say excellence, you mean like they do human nature really well?
1: No, I think they do the act of excellence well. I think you remove the humanity out of it. Just mm-hmm. being good, being strong. And good not isn't morally either.
0: Right.
1: Being strong, being successful, having valor, honor. There was a huge emphasis on morals in ancient Greco times. And in the Odyssey, they talk a lot about Zeus's law. But I think foremost, what they valued was a strong warrior. They valued someone who could lead that kind of excellence, being incredibly intelligent, which is kind of Odysseus' entire story, is that he's the smartest man in every room he's ever stepped in.
0: Yes.
1: That kind of excellence is so latent there for people who are willing or looking to grab it.
0: So I want to, as you're talking about sort of challenging some of the narratives in way, like you say in the Odyssey, only one commoner speaks and keeps his head. Only

0: one commoner speaks back, and then, you know, Jan Martel is saying, well, you know, in the contemporary world, the nobody is who we relate to more. I want to think about this idea of, hey, Greek philosophy and thinking, it dominates everything. It's super influential. As someone who's familiar with the English literature canon, you understand that there's a little bit of a self-fulfilling prophecy. Like, everyone tells everyone it's excellent, and so therefore they say it's excellent, and we lose all perspective of, hey, was this actually good, or is this just what everyone for 2,000-3,000 years has said is good? And to that end, are there other pantheons like that are not Greek that have things to offer? What's your top three?
1: Wow, just throwing me on the spot.
0: Yeah, absolutely. This is what we do around here. You forgot, haven't you?
1: That's a really good question.
0: Because if we're throwing things on their head, the accepted wisdom is the Greeks are that is where you go for pantheons of gods that have something to offer contemporary folks. I'm asking, are there others?
1: Predominantly, I think in Yoruba culture, there are very many, and we have Children of Blood and Bone coming. That's mm-hmm. very rooted in that. And
0: even, so that's the book by
1: Tony Adeyemi. It's a very popular YA book, blew up the scene in 2018. I have a first edition copy. It was one of the first fantasy books where a black cast mm-hmm. were the center of it.
0: And what pantheon are they speaking
1: Yoruba.
0: To? So Yoruba, so we're talking the god of thunder and lightning,
1: yes,
0: Shango.
1: Ogun, the god of
0: Ogun.
1: Yes.
0: Ushun, the beautiful one, and the sisters. Okay, so and what does that bring that, say, Greek mythology doesn't give us?
1: I think it's tricky when you say, what does it bring that another pantheon doesn't bring us? I think the thing is that they all bring something, and for a very long time, disproportionately, I think we focus on Greco canon when, mm-hmm. for example, there are so many other canons that are just mm-hmm. as potent and useful. I think there's also the Nordic canon as well mm-hmm. that are very familiar. We make heroes out of all of these people, but I think for so long, ancient Greco canon has been the predominant one, ancient mm-hmm. Greco slash.
0: And the logic of it, right, is very different than, say, an indigenous pantheon.
1: Yes.
0: That where the land is almost magical and personified, and animals are treated as equal to humans in terms of their spirits. So very different logic, right?
1: 100%.
0: And so... But yes, Children of Blood and Bone. I'm curious, what did you love about it and its portrayal of Yoruba canon?
1: Yeah, I think for me, most of it was just the representation. I think the idea that you can try to speak to a god, and that they can answer you and that they have their own ends to be worked towards mm-hmm. is something that is universal. Just the all-pervading power, I think, and just the specialization, I think, as a young black person, mm-hmm. I'm trying to see myself in whatever media I can. And I was fascinated by this idea of having a god of iron making, and that there was not even counterparts, but across the world, we are so similar. Mm-hmm. And I just had to find my version of that is what really got me.
0: Well, all pantheons have lots to bring, and so does Kutukwashe Rutendo. She is an actor, a soon-to-be-published novelist, and the book she talked about today was Son of Nobody by Jan Martel. It is an absolute pleasure, as always. Every time.

Hey, I'm Edwin Raphael. I'm an indie folk singer-songwriter from Montreal, originally from India. So I got into writing music kind of as a hobby when I was procrastinating trying to study business. I was in business school. I was raised to take over a family business all my life, and I was quite creative, but it was never a thing. And I started writing music as a way to escape when I did not know what to do with my life. And then it kind of kicked into high gear by the time I was

was done school because the drive to make music was heavier because of my situation. I just finished this book called The Hungry Tide by Amitav Ghosh, and it is an incredible book. It's actually the first book of his that I've read, and it is set in the 90s, I think. And it's set in this place called the Sundarbans, which is sort of a delta. I think the world's largest delta. It's this continuous mangrove forest between India and Bangladesh. And it's like heavily disputed in terms of territory and just how it is. But it's really just this beautiful ecosystem that is super unique. And all year, the seasons change and the tides basically create these mini islands. And the story takes place about this person who's trying to find this elusive dolphin in the Sundarbans, and she's just taken into like a completely different sort of journey once she gets there. And I think it really connects with me, because I think with my music I try to go to a place or a portal that kind of makes me feel like I'm trying to get out of whatever the current situation is. And so I tend to lean towards historical fiction in a way, but this book was very cool because I love animals and I love like myth and stories that are just carried over. So a lot of people that lived in the Sundarbans basically have these like stories kind of that they use to like protect themselves or comfort themselves in terms of like the reality they live in. So like they have these like prayers and like rituals to like the tiger that kind of runs the forest in a way, because these tigers swim between islands. And it was very interesting because these guys are just feeling comfort because of these stories that are passed down through generations. And I really resonated with that. And a lot of my music is like ritualistic with that and like trying to find the sacred in mundane things. I think reading books is incredible, and you should try and read maybe like 10, 15 in a year or something. But right now I have a humble expectation of at least 5 books for me. And I used to read a lot as a kid, and I guess I can never live up to those standards now. And you almost feel like unproductive, you know, but it's like, no, that's not the point. You are being productive actually reading. So like last year I read 3 or 4 books, which was quite low. And I'm trying to do like 5 this year. Have I gotten far? No. But it definitely does play an important role, because I think I end up getting quite inspired by books in general life and with a lot of my music, because I do keep like specific passages from books like very embedded in my brain, and it like comes back out when I'm trying to write songs. And yeah, I love just starting a song with a feeling where it's kind of like something a book made me feel.

0: That was Edwin Raphael with First Time on Earth. Hello, I'm Antonio Michael Downing, and you're listening to the next chapter on CBC Radio 1. At the Canadian Screen Awards in May, North of North took home 9 awards. Count them, 9 awards, along with the Best Comedy Series. The series actors, Anna Lamb and Micah Harper, both won their categories. And now, dun dun dun, the show is back for season 2 and continues its authentic take on life in the Arctic. P.S. If you're checking it out, it airs on CBC and CBC Gem and later on Netflix. And the stars, Micah Harper and Anna Lamb, who play mother and daughter in the series, are sitting across from me now in the Toronto studio. We're going to talk about the show, and we're also going to talk about how books fit into their busy lives. Hello to you both.
1: Hello.
2: Hi.
0: Congratulations on the success of the show, but also cleaning up individually. I mean, MVP and the championship. Come on.
1: We want like a photo with like all the rings.
0: Right.
1: I like Michael Jordan photo.
0: So I want to talk about your character, Siaya, who's complex and interesting and really funny. And lives in this fictional town in the Arctic called Ice Cove. When you were growing up as a child, did you ever see characters like Siaya in books or movies or a series?
1: I mean, I saw characters like Siaya every day, all the time, in real life.
0: No script required.
1: No script required. All of, like, the humor, the complicated personalities and the messiness and the impulsive. Like, I grew up around so many people who were also like so well-intentioned and thoughtful and wanted to kind of find ways to create joy in their communities.
0: Right.
1: However messy or however many mistakes come about when you do that. So there, I had a very real representation in that it was the women that I grew up around. But in terms of like seeing people on TV, maybe like similar stories in the sense that like I could watch like Degrassi, mm-hmm. and resonate with some of what these characters were going through and kind of feel seen in some ways. But in terms of like nuanced Indigenous women on screen, that was so rare, told in like, or stories that were also being told in current times, because there is really incredible Inuit film that is set usually in like pre-contact or early contact,
0: right?
1: But there wasn't a ton.

0: ton of like stories about young Indigenous women who were figuring it out, told in a way that felt really reflective of like what I saw growing up and the real people that I saw growing up.
1: Interesting. Yeah, there's a vibe of like, I feel like we get a sense of a type of Northern woman. And Micah, your character, Nivi, had some hard knocks, really outspoken. And she tells it like it is in a way that is really, I think, is a little jarring, but hilarious once you get used to it. Do you find that's an accurate portrayal of a Northern woman?
2: I feel like I've taken bits and pieces of people within my community, and I think there are a lot of people that are kind of, you know, she's a firecracker, mm-hmm. And she doesn't take any BS, and it's refreshing to see, I think, like a matriarch that is so bold.
1: Yeah.
2: Yeah.
1: Mike, I know you wrote some children's books.
2: I did. I've written some children's books. Mm-hmm. My latest one is called The First Peoples. Mm-hmm. And most of my children's books are about mythological stories within my culture. So
1: Right. It's
2: Inuit mythological stories. And they're just some stories that not many people know about. And I've got two kids, so I write them for my kids.
1: Oh, wow. So you're passing the culture, you're memorializing the culture while also making sure it's there for them, but for all the other kids, too.
2: Exactly, yeah. The other ones are great, but mine come first.
1: Anna, I know that you are a reader. Is that do you find time on set to read, or is this like an off season thing?
0: I definitely read more in the off season. 100% I read more in the off season. But I do try to find time on set to read when I can. I find it quite centering to be able to just like sit with a book. And there's something, you do so much prep with a character and with a script in the run up to shooting something, and you spend so much time in that headspace that it's kind of nice just before to pull yourself out of it, so it feels fresh when you go back into it.
1: Right.
0: So I love doing a read on set. Although during season two, I was trying to read a book.
1: What were you trying to read?
0: I was trying to read The Jakarta Method by Vincent Bevins.
1: Okay.
0: And it's nonfiction. It's a book about how America kind of had a crusade on communism,
1: mm-hmm.
0: and all of the ways that the U.S. interfered internationally with governments that they feared would spread communist propaganda, and then in doing that, spreading anti-communist propaganda, destabilizing entire countries, a lot of tragedy and death involved.
1: I can see why that's great prep for Seattle.
2: Yeah.
0: It's a nice light read in between. So it's so good. It's one of my favorite books of all time. I finished it after. But there were times where like I would come back from filming or I would be on set and I had it in my chair and I would open it up and I would look at it and I would go, oh boy.
1: Wow. That's amazing. What about you, Micah? Where does reading fit in your life?
2: Oh my goodness. I read a lot of history. Mm-hmm. Again, mythological stories are my kind of go-to, but my dad's a historian, he's written a lot of books, and so I'm going to shamelessly plug a couple of his books as well.
1: We do that. This is where we shamelessly plug books. This is where it happens.
2: He's a historian, and he still actually writes an article in the newspaper in my hometown. So.
1: Yeah. And what's his name? I mean, Micah, you're not good at this shameless plug thing.
2: No, my dad.
3: You really gotta put the piece.
2: I know, yeah.
1: Just let him go look.
2: If you know, you know.
0: I'm literally like, his name, I'm literally just like,
2: Ken Harper. Yeah.
1: Ken Harper.
2: He's written so many books, but they're all history. History, Inuit history specifically. I think one of my favorite books is Thou Shalt Do No Murder.
1: Mm-hmm.
2: But he's also like, they're all very intense books.
1: Yeah. Well,
2: the history of Inuit is pretty.

0: pretty intense. Yeah. So, yeah, I think it's really important to be able to understand where we come from, right?
1: Yeah. If you just dialed up and you're wondering what's going on, you're listening to The Next Chapter with Antonia Michael Downing. We are so lucky to have the stars of North of North with us, Anna and Micah. So you play mother and daughter, and it's a fraught relationship, as real life mother and daughters tend to get. So, you know, I feel like people think, like, y'all have incredible chemistry on screen. I'm curious, how do you build that chemistry, and what things do you do on and off to, like, to make it so seem so real to us?
0: I feel like, surprisingly, we are quite light. Mm-hmm. Personally, mm-hmm. So because we have so many heavy scenes, they're very emotional and very right. intense. It's kind of nice and refreshing just to be able to joke and laugh and be mm-hmm. silly with you. Mm-hmm. But yeah, I think I draw a lot from the community. I think our relationship is pretty intense.
2: Yeah, and I definitely feel like there is kind of elements of, like, maybe relationships we've had with women in our lives that inspire a lot of what we have to navigate through in the show and, like, how we approach it. Mm-hmm. I also think, like, we are really good friends in real life, and, mm-hmm. and our friendship is so kind of, like, light and bubbly. But it's, I think the chemistry comes from such a foundation of, like, trust. Mm-hmm. And it's like trusting that your scene partner is going to match your energy every single time, mm-hmm. whether it's like they're going to match your energy and, like, going really, like, hot and fiery with you, or they're going to match your energy by going 100% in the opposite direction. Wow. And, like, CI is being fiery and Nevi's being cold. And it's like, it's that level of, like, play and your, like, commitment to this relationship that I think is what makes the scenes kind of, like, buzzy. And I always find watching, like, our scenes together, when watching the show back, I'm always like, yeah.
1: We got this.
0: We did that.
1: We know what it is. Do your friends ever be like, yo, can Siaya come out? Because, you know, like, you cool and all, but... It'd be funny because it's like real life, right? Like, mm-hmm. when you play act enough, mm-hmm. you do it long enough. Mm-hmm.
2: Mm-hmm. It really becomes entangled in, like, your personal life. Like, the character, I find Siaya follows me into my personal life all the time. Her yeah. choices, her impulsivity. Like, I was so the opposite of Siaya before mm-hmm. doing North of North. And now there's, like, bubbliness that I sometimes have that I was like, this wasn't there before.
1: So by accessing it to play the character, it sort of bleeds into the rest of your life.
2: Yeah, well, I think there's a part of it that was like, I like this. And it's made me much more, like, extroverted and chatty and mm-hmm. bubbly.
1: All right. Well, look, we are Canada's Book Club. We can't let y'all go nowhere without giving us at least one thing to add to our TBR list. So I'm going to charge each of you to give us a book you've read, are reading, or excited to read that Canada should be checking out also. Who wants to go first?
0: I am going to shamelessly plug once more my book, The First Peoples.
1: The First Peoples.
0: I really think it's very important for people to understand that it's our story about how humans came to be. It's almost like our Adam and Eve story. Mm. So I think it's really important to understand where we came from. Mm. Yeah.
1: Yeah. I feel like, given the theme of North of North, I think that's very appropriate. Your turn, Anna.
2: I am currently reading A Brief History of Seven Killings, which
1: Marlon James, big up Caribbean man, Jamaica in the house.
2: I'm loving it so much. I had never read Marlon James before. So I picked up A Brief History of Seven Killings 2 weeks ago. I'm mm-hmm. absolutely absolutely loving it.
1: Yeah, fabulous. I mean, I'm my fellow Caribbean expat. Mm-hmm. I gotta pump that up. But you should also try out The Book of Night Woman. I think you would enjoy it as well.
2: I really, that's also very high up on the list. That's I think like, I'm

0: going to finish this. I want to read The Disappearers.
1: Yeah.
0: And then that'll be my definitely before the end of year.
1: I love it. Read. Excellent choices. Anna Lamb and Micah Harper star in North of North, and a new season is now playing on CBC and CBC Gem. It is my honor to host y'all today. Thank y'all for dropping by.
0: Thank you for having us.
2: Thank you.

0: Last month, the New York Times published its list of the 50 top thrillers of the 21st century. There were only four Canadians who made the list, including Ashley Audrain, whose debut novel, The Push, came in at number 47. Ashley was also asked to vote on her top 10 thrillers of the 21st century, and she joins me now to talk about her picks and the honor, dare I say, of having her book in the top 50. Hello, Ashley. Welcome to the next chapter, or welcome back, I should say.
1: Oh, thank you. Well, thank you for having me back. I'm thrilled to be here. Thank you.
0: Well, it's great to be here with you. It's your first time with me.
1: It's
0: your first time.
1: So nice.
0: So, The Push, your debut novel as an author, jealousy-inducing success. People loved it right out of the gate. And it's about a young mother who's struggling with, the kind of the expectations of motherhood, maternal dread, ambivalence. And you were on maternity leave when you were writing it. So can you take us back to that moment and just tell us, like, how big did you dare dream in terms of your hopes for the book that you were writing?
1: The book far surpassed any dream that I ever could have had for this when I started writing. But yeah, it was 2015. And I had been working in publishing for the previous few years before that. So, I definitely was sort of in this world immersed in books and writing and authors. I was working in publicity then, and I left that job to have my first child. And I was on maternity leave, as you said, and, my son actually was quite ill when he was born, and was spending a lot of time in the hospital. And we had some health things to take care of for him. And I realized very quickly in that year that I was not going to be going back to work, to the job that I loved so much. And I had sort of reached this point where I thought, he was about 6 months old at the time, and I thought, if I'm not going to go back to work and life is going to look so different, I need to do the thing I really, really, really want to do with this time.
0: Right.
1: And that was right. It was trying to write a book, which I had never attempted before. But in sort of a few hours here and there, while I was home with him, I would start writing sort of scene by scene. I had an idea for a character who was really struggling with motherhood. And motherhood was sort of not what she expected it to be, which was a mirror of sort of my experience in some ways, although thankfully my experience is nothing like Blythe, the character of my book in the end.
0: Good.
1: Yes, it was. And scene by scene, it sort of became something that resembled a novel.
0: Is it helpful or nerve-wracking to be working in publishing with authors and helping everyone get their dream out? Is that helpful or just scary when you sit down to write for yourself?
1: Oh, I think there's definitely this sort of, and I've talked to other writer friends now who are published now but had worked in publishing before, and there is a real intimidation factor of like, no, you're the person who's marketing the books. You're not the person who's writing the books.
0: Right.
1: And there was a real, I did feel quite a bit of intimidation, and I didn't tell anybody in publishing, any of my publishing friends who I'd stayed in touch with, that I was writing.
0: Yeah.
1: Because I felt like a sort of silly admission at the time.
0: Right? Like, you can hear the sigh before you say anything.
1: Exactly.
0: So congrats.
1: Thank you.
0: For being on the top 50 thrillers by such an authoritative publication as the New York Times, saying, hey, this is one of the best 50 thrillers there must be 50,000 that have been published since.
1: Thank you.
0: Where were you when you found out that you were going to be on it?
1: Funny, yeah. You know, it was such a funny thing because it's such an honor to be on a list like this, first of all, in the company of my absolute favorite writers and the books that are, you know, my favorite novels.

0: It just really is quite mind blowing to be in this company, and I'm just so grateful for it. But it's funny because they had reached out a few months before to ask if I wanted to submit my 10 picks for the best thrillers of the past century.
1: You didn't pick yourself, did you?
0: No, I did not pick myself. I did not pick myself, but I had so much fun with that exercise. Mm-hmm. I was so honored even to be asked to contribute. I think they asked close to 300 people, like writers and booksellers, librarians, editors. Mm-hmm. So I was just thrilled to be able to participate.
1: How did you do that? Like that picking of like you picking your 10, that just sounds excruciating.
0: Oh, it was on my mind for quite a while. I sort of thought about it, you know, over the course of about a week or so, and sort of jotted down some notes. It's funny because the criteria for what to pick was extremely broad. So the New York Times asked for however you define best is good enough. So it didn't necessarily mean the best written book. It could be the most thrilling. It could be a book that had the biggest impact on the genre. Like you could take it in many different directions. And so I compiled a list of what I felt were the books that sort of meant the most to me in this category.
1: Right.
0: I think the trick is that, and there's a great John Updike quote about how every book sort of wants to be a thriller. And I think that's true in a way. I think you can almost see any book as a thriller,
1: right?
0: You know, in a sense that, and of course the thriller genre spans so many sort of subcategories, right? Mm-hmm. Of like detective fiction, psychological, there's sort of a horror thriller genre, you know, there's all kinds of offshoots of what a thriller is.
1: Right. Maybe not surprising to a lot of people, the number one thriller was?
0: Yes, Gone Girl.
1: You're right.
0: By Gillian Flynn.
1: Right. Mm. And it was a game changer. Obviously, it's a book that has really defined what the modern 21st century thriller is. So not surprising to see it there. How has it influenced you? Like, how is that? What does that book mean to you?
0: Yeah, I mean, I really found that to be a really inspiring novel with my own writing. I mean, Gone Girl came out in 2012. And at the time, you know, this idea of the unreliable narrator, of course, we've had that forever in fiction.
1: Yeah.
0: But what was different about Gone Girl is it gave us, in the character of Amy, it gave us an unreliable female narrator who was quote unquote unlikable. She's a narcissist. She's, she's quite dark. She's unapologetic. She's very sharp. She's very sexual. She's sort of all of these things that, that we don't often see in sort of this lead character, in this genre.
1: Yeah.
0: And that I think is what is part of what the huge appeal was. I think to a lot of women readers and a lot of women writers. Also, you know, the way that Gillian Flynn plays with structure, it is such an original book. It's really sort of broken into these two halves where you sort of get two different sides of the story of a marriage.
1: Mm-hmm.
0: And also, I think, quite influential in my writing and many other authors that I admire who've been inspired by Gone Girl. She really goes there in terms of the toxicity in a marriage and makes marriage feel like this very fearful thing.
1: Right.
0: And I think that really opened the door wide to this category of domestic suspense,
1: right,
0: or domestic noir.
1: I gotta remind people that we are talking to Ashley Audrain, who, congratulations, celebrate. Her book, The Push, was just voted one of the 50 best thrillers of the 21st century for female characters challenging narratives. When you talk about that, you know, I was thinking about Sheila Hetty's Motherhood.
0: Mm-hmm.
1: And what that, you know, I don't think about motherhood a lot, but it made me realize that even though we've moved on from a lot of ways that women think of themselves, how we think of motherhood hasn't moved on very much. But your book kind of challenges some of those ideas, doesn't it?
0: Yeah, thank you. No, that is what I am really sort of obsessed with writing about, I think, in all of my books. And in the same way that Gone Girl sort of shed that light on marriage, I think I wanted to go there with motherhood in sort of that parallel way.
1: Right.
0: Yeah, and I think motherhood is one of those spaces where there still exist so many taboos in motherhood. There's still such expectation on women in the way that they mother and the judgment in motherhood. You know, how being maternal should be such a natural, easy thing for women, and sometimes it's not. There's the whole debate, which the push really

0: really gets into about nature versus nurture. How do we learn how to mother? How do we learn how to raise good people?
1: You're supposed to. You mean you just don't know?
0: You don't just come programmed that way.
1: You just don't come with that.
0: That's right. Yeah.
1: That's incredible. So, on your list, you were asked to pick, as you said, 10 of your favorites for the New York Times on the list that, surprise, you ended up on. Mm-hmm. So we talked about Gone Girl.
0: Yeah.
1: So give us just one favorite that's on your list other than Gone Girl, and why.
0: Sure. Well, this is a really easy pick for me because it is not only one of my, I think it is my favorite thriller of all time, but more so it's one of my favorite books of all time, period. Mm. And it's a book called The Death of Us by Abigail Dean. Mm. And this book came out a couple years ago. Abigail Dean is a writer from the UK, and I got to know her because her first book called Girl A came out at the same time that The Push did. And so we were sort of debut buddies together in 2021 when our books came out. This is her third novel. It's a story of a couple who are married. It's Isabel and Edward. And they, very early in the days of their marriage, experience a very traumatic home invasion in which Isabel is sexually assaulted. Hmm. And the book really is about the aftermath of that assault and how violence changes people, changes love, changes a marriage. Hmm. It's really about the outcome of that horrific act more than it is the crime itself.
1: Right.
0: I've heard it described as sort of a murder story, a crime story, but it is far and above a love story. She really uses this structure of a thriller to talk about marriage in the most beautiful way that I've ever read. Hmm. It is page turning. The prose is just gorgeous and elevated. It's just an absolute joy to read. It's not often that I cry reading a novel, and especially not a thriller, but this book had me in tears. It is just a phenomenal read, and I highly recommend it.
1: Well, there you have it. Well, we are just so proud that you've done this. It's so exciting.
0: Thank you.
1: And so nice. And you've got a new book coming out shortly. Is that like signed, sealed, delivered?

0: It is, yes. It's just sort of waiting in the wings to come out. So it's called The Things You'll Never Know, and it's out in January.
1: Oh, shaggy. Another domestic thriller, dare we assume?
0: Yes, it is. It's dark and hopefully very page-turning, and it also is about motherhood and marriage and female desire. And the truth, and I love this book so much.
1: The capital T truth.
0: The capital T truth.
1: Well, we are all about the truth here at the next chapter. Ashley Audrain is the author of The Push. It was picked by the New York Times as one of the top 50 thrillers of the 21st century. And Ashley's new book, as you just heard, is called The Things You'll Never Know, and it comes out in January. Thanks for dropping by.
0: Total pleasure. Thank you for having me.
1: That's all for today. Jacqueline Kirk is our senior producer with Lisa Matthews and Trevor Carter. Erin Balser is the executive producer of CBC Books. And thanks this week to Emily Chiaversio and the CBC Books digital team. I'm Antonio Michael Downing. Thanks for listening. We'll see you next time.

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1: I'm Saroja Coelho. Coming up on Just Asking, Canada's counter-tariffs on U.S. goods are now in effect and were followed quickly by more tariffs from Donald Trump. What do you want to know about what this means for your purchasing? Call us right now with your questions about shopping in an age of trade dispute. We are live in 1 hour. The phone lines are open right now. You can reach us at 1-888-416-8333.
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3: From CBC News, The World This Hour, I'm Kaz Bovin. Liberal MPs are meeting in Ottawa again today ahead of what's expected to be a busy fall sitting in the House of Commons. Starts Monday. Prime Minister Mark Carney is making big economic promises. As Catherine Tunney explains, Liberals say they'll tackle the short and long-term effects of the U.S. trade war.
4: Well, it's Prime Minister Carney. It'll be fast.
5: Liberal MP Rob Oliphant is bracing for a relentless fall sitting. The centerpiece legislation this fall is a sweeping new bill to speed up infrastructure projects at home. The incoming legislation is expected to undo regulatory review measures brought in by the Liberal Party under former Prime Minister Justin Trudeau. New Brunswick MP Wayne Long says he isn't bothered by that.
6: You know what? For me personally, I don't really look past. I want to look forward. And I mean, for us, countries under different pressure. I mean, we have a fracture with the states. We need to build. We need to build aggressively. We need to invest. We need to look east to west, west to east, not north to south. And I think a part of that is moving forward with projects.
5: The bill is also expected to strengthen a controversial section of the Labor Code, setting up what could be a fight with the unions over the coming months. Catherine Tunney, CBC News, Ottawa.
3: Canada's top general has lost her bid to become NATO's lead commander. Chief of Defense Jenny Carignan had applied for the post, bridging the alliance's political and military leadership, but a majority of NATO's 32 generals chose instead to back German Chief of Defense Karsten Brewer. Carignan would have been the first woman to hold the position and the first Canadian in nearly 20 years. NATO says it welcomes the newly announced security deal between the U.S., Denmark, and Greenland. Details have yet to be confirmed, but U.S. President Donald Trump claims it gives his military a permanent mandate to secure Greenland. He says American forces will be immediately reinforcing the territory. The leaders of Denmark and Greenland say the agreement will not compromise their sovereignty. And people in Copenhagen say the arrangement seems to keep the status quo.
7: Seems like that actually the U.S. has the right and maybe obligation to put defense at Greenland as they have had since World War II. I guess that's okay.
8: I was just laughing because nothing has changed. Denmark has just been assured that the red line will not be stepped over.

0: had previously threatened to annex Greenland, claiming it's vital to U.S. interests. Russians have been voting in parliamentary elections this week, and Moscow claims the process is being targeted by hackers. Dominic Vlaitis reports.
1: The cyber attacks on Moscow's online voting system began overnight. The head of Russia's Central Election Commission, Ella Pamuflova, describes them as constant, large-scale, and intense. These are clearly coordinated attempts to disrupt the system's normal operation, she says, to exert negative pressure on the entire electoral process in our capital. The attackers will not succeed. Officials say the attacks are being successfully repelled. Meanwhile, Russia's digital ministry says it thwarted a sabotage attempt on communications lines in the country's Far East. It's not known who is behind the attacks, which come on the second of 3 days of voting in Russia's parliamentary elections, a vote the Kremlin views as a test of public support for the war in Ukraine, although anti-war candidates and parties were barred from running. Dominic Vlaitis for CBC News, Bristol, England.
0: Quebec provincial police are investigating after six people were struck by a vehicle early this morning. It happened at a festival in Saint-Ite, a town about 130 kilometers west of Quebec City. Victims were rushed to hospital with non-life-threatening injuries. The vehicle was located after the driver fled the scene. Police say they do not believe the collision was premeditated, but say it appeared to happen following a dispute. That is your world this hour. For news anytime, you can visit our website at cbcnews.ca. For CBC News, I'm Kaz Boivin.
2: The weather forecast for Barrie and Huronia, a mix of sun and cloud today. We have a high of 18 degrees, clear overnight, dropping down to a low of 8. And once again tomorrow, partly cloudy and a high of 19 degrees. Overcast conditions come Monday and a high of 16. For Peterborough and the Kawarthas, we have a clearing trend through the afternoon today and a high of 18 degrees, partly cloudy overnight, dropping down to a low of 6. And then we're going to be clearing out those clouds in the morning time, getting up to a high of 19 degrees, cloudy on Monday as we get up to a daytime high of 16.

Hello there, and welcome to your music-fueled journey around Ontario. I'm Craig Norris, and we are in the key of C. Coming up on today's show, the late Norvel Morisot is one of this country's most revered artists, and he's also among the most forged. We hear about a forgery archive created to help crack down on the fakes. Plus, tunes from Elliot Brood, Tamara Marshall, Cat Clyde, Naomi Cowan, and yes, lots more. Songs and stories from all over our big, beautiful province and beyond, coming up inside the next 54 minutes, right here on In the Key of C. And I'm going to get the show rolling with Joel Loban, an R&B artist known for his personal lyrics. Here's Joel with his latest single, QLV, stands for Quick Little Vibe.

quick little vibe. Indeed, that was Joel Loban with his new song, QLV. Well, Juno winner Naomi Cowan comes from a musical family. Her mom is a reggae vocalist and her dad is a reggae producer who is also Bob Marley's road manager. Here is a song from Naomi Cowan's Juno winning album, Welcome to Paradise. This is Versions.

That was Naomi Cowan with Version, featuring Johnny Osborne. Well, William Prince recently released a new single. The Juno-winning singer-songwriter is joined by American artist Nathaniel Rateliff. Here is one called Change.

That was Change, the song from William Prince and Nathaniel Rateliff. You can see William Prince in concert on October 18th in Sault Ste. Marie. Rock quartet Kiwi Jr. released their latest album a few weeks ago. This is the title track from the new record. This is Blowing Up.

That was Kiwi Jr. with Blowin' Up. It is the title track from their newest album. You can catch them in concert on November 28th at Phono Hi-Fi Lounge in Ottawa. Khadija Lopez is a singer-songwriter who dropped three different versions of her latest single, one pitched down version and one slower version. This is the original, though. This is Girl Code.

Girl Code. That's a new song from Khadija Lopez. Well, born in Jamaica and lives in Brampton now, Juno-winning reggae artist Kirk Diamond has a new single. He says, and I'm quoting, "It's not tied to one specific relationship, so listeners can connect with it through their own experiences," unquote. See if this hits with you. Kirk Diamond with Run for Cover.

a tune from Kirk Diamond and Master Room. That was Run for Cover. Well, Ontario-born country artist Kat Clyde is going on tour. She recently announced she would be playing shows on the West Coast alongside American musician Dean Johnson. This is a track from Kat Clyde's recent album, Mud, Blood, Bone. This is Man's World.

0: That was Man's World by Métis country musician Cat Clyde. I'm Craig Norris. You are listening to In the Key of C on CBC Radio 1, all across Ontario on CBC Radio 1, and anywhere you'd like on the CBC Listen app. Still have a lot more to get to on the show. You'll hear tunes from Tamara Marshall, Wine Lips, Elliot Brood, and even more. The late Norval Morisot was one of Canada's most renowned artists. The French once dubbed the Anishinaabe painter as the Picasso of the North. His colorful woodland style of art is so sought after that thousands of forgeries have been produced and sold all over the world. Art Experts Canada is a Toronto-based company. They've been fighting back against the forgeries by compiling an archive of fakes. Jonathan Summer is the CEO of Art Experts Canada. When I spoke with Jonathan, I started off by asking him to contextualize 2023's major bust of Morisot forgeries.
1: Yeah, so it was called Project Totten, and it came on the heels of many years of people like me complaining to the police that there was a huge fraud ring going on. And finally, a police officer in Thunder Bay by the name of Jason Ryback, he got it. He understood, and he did an amazing job of organizing a team, which became Project Totten, to investigate. And it was a team that was both Thunder Bay Police and the OPP. They ended up interviewing hundreds of witnesses, and they ended up then charging a number of people. And now there are two people serving prison time, two people under house arrest, and another one is being sentenced.
0: And how serious an issue have Morisot forgeries been in the years following that bust?
1: So the police were able to get about 1,000 paintings off the market, and the disposition of those paintings is currently being debated in the courts. But what remains is, in our estimation, somewhere between 4,000 and over 6,000 fakes that are, you know, they're just out there in museums, in private collections, in gallery inventories, that sort of thing. So the problem is very much alive.
0: And what did you learn about the criminal organizations that are involved in these forgeries?
1: So there were several different fraud rings producing fake Morisots over the years. There were some small ones, but the worst of them were two that were run out of Thunder Bay, one by a guy named David Voss, and the other guy, a guy whose name was Gary Lamont. Lamont ran an operation where he used physical violence and sexual violence to intimidate and to, you know, control people who were often people with, you know, real life difficulties, and he used them to produce fakes and to sell fakes. So it went from that level of criminality right down to some, you know, small operations that were just people making a few fakes.
0: So what, like this fake archives, I mean, what inspired you to create that?
1: A few years ago, we noticed that, you know, there was this big gap where there was no organization that was really independent and that could produce opinions about the authenticity of alleged Norval Morisot works in a way that they could be used in court if necessary, anything like that. So we thought we're going to create this organization that can do that. But at the same time, part of our goal was to, when we identified fakes through that process, to acquire them and thereby get them off the market. And so part of our process is we do these authentications and we charge a fee for that. But if a painting turns out to be a fake, we offer essentially to buy it from the client, and then we take it into our archive, we use it for educational and research purposes, and we eventually are

0: going to be marking all of them as fakes in a way that can't be removed.
1: What are some of the red flags that forgery experts look for when they're identifying a fake Morisot painting?
0: Well, there's some that are really obvious, and there's some that are much more complex. So one of the obvious ones with Norval Morisot paintings would be a black dry brush signature on the back of the painting. That was not really something Norval did, and it's a pretty often it's a dead giveaway. But it's not absolutely definitive. And then there's a lot of fakes that don't have that on them. So with those, we have to adopt a more sophisticated method. And one of the things we do is we look at, we have a deep knowledge of Norval's visual language. So he created a kind of visual language or a code that was his way of telling stories, his way of communicating meaning and ideas. And if you understand something about that language, then you can look at a painting that's supposedly a Morisot, and you can say, oh, okay, either all those visual elements make sense. His language, these aren't just words, they're sentences and paragraphs. But on the other hand, if it's just a bunch of random words, so to speak, then we can tell that, oh, okay, that's somebody who knows what his style looks like, but they don't understand what he's really trying to say. And so the work is wrong.
1: Wow. And it's been nearly 20 years since Morisot's passing. What's at stake in this battle against forgeries?
0: Well, I think on the micro level, it's Norval's personal legacy as, Canada's greatest Indigenous artist and one of the greatest artists we've ever produced. That's on the micro level. But on the bigger scale, Norval had a vision that he tried to communicate through his artworks that was a vision of universal truths, universal sort of emotional resonances, and he tried to bring people together through this amazing, beautiful vision that he was conveying. And I think that when forgers get involved and they distort and destroy that, then we lose something as Canadians. We lose part of the vision that is not only Norval's, but the vision of Canada as a place of many diverse people who come together with shared values.
1: Jonathan, terribly interesting. Thank you so much.
0: Thank you.
1: Jonathan Summer is a lawyer who specializes in art law and is the CEO of Art Experts Canada. Here's a fitting song to follow that piece, Elliot Broud's take on When I Paint My Masterpiece.

That was Elliot Brood with an amazing cover of When I Paint My Masterpiece. Sonali is a South Asian Canadian singer who blends R&B with sounds from traditional Indian music. She says that mashing up the genres, quote, allows me to stay connected to my heritage while creating music that feels authentic to who I am, unquote. Let's hear it now. Sonali with her latest song, High.

There is Sonali with her latest single, High. The band Wine Lips counts Iggy Pop as one of their fans. The punk pioneer has spun their music on his BBC radio show. And Wine Lips just released a new album called TV Dinner. This is a track called Head On Backwards.

That was Head On Backwards by Wine Lips. They just released a new album. A rapper, Deja SB, has a new project in the works. The next album is called Why Die When You Can Dance. This is the first single from that record. This is Don't Sleep.

New music from DJ SB. That was their tune, Don't Sleep. Roy Woods caught his big break back in 2014. The Brampton artist caught the attention of Drake, who signed him to his record label. Now, Roy has just released a new album called X. This is a song from it. This is Beautiful.

That was beautiful. A new song from Roy Woods. Well, it's time to put the show on the shelf for another week. In the Key of C is produced by me, Craig Norris. You can connect with me on X, Threads, and Instagram at Craig Norris CBC. If you'd like to email me, I'm at craig.norris@cbc.ca. And you can listen to this show whenever you'd like on demand on the CBC Listen app or the CBC Listen page. On either one of those, just search for In the Key of C. For some of you, I will be with you on Monday for the morning edition. And for everyone else, I'll see you right back here next Saturday. Going to leave you with a new song from Tamara Marshall. This also features Adrian Rasso on guitar. It is a sort of an energetic Motown R&B soul tune thing. It's got an uplifting message as well. This is Tamara Marshall with Rise. Enjoy the rest of your weekend. Thanks for listening to In the Key of C. I'm Craig Norris.

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1: Canada is complicated. And Alberta? 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I'm Kathleen Petty, the host of West of Centre. 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
2: I'm Saroja Coelho. Coming up on Just Asking, Prime Minister Mark Carney has said Canada wants to pursue a unique alliance with the European Union. What do you want to know about the EU, about the values the bloc shares with Canada, and what an alliance could look like? We're live in 1 hour. I've gone way too fast. All right.
3: From CBC News, The World This Hour, I'm Kaz Bobin. The Liberal caucus is gathering for a second day as MPs prepare to return to Parliament on Monday. There is plenty on the government's agenda as the trade war with the U.S. intensifies. Stephen McKinnon is Canada's Minister of Transport.
4: As the Prime Minister has said, we can give ourselves far more than anyone can take away. So this session of Parliament will be very much about giving the Canadian economy certainty, options with respect to trading with partners other than the United States, with expanding our capacity to trade and to

0: create jobs, good jobs here in Canada.
1: Prime Minister Mark Carney has been pushing Canada as the place to invest in an increasingly unstable world. 10 days from now, a U.S. ban on several Canadian exports will take effect. That includes most Canadian alcohol products as well as motorcycles. An aluminum plant in Kingston, Ontario has announced it's laying off dozens of staff. The company is blaming U.S. tariffs. Local officials are scrambling to support the affected employees. Dan Takema has more.
2: Roughly a third of the workers at the Novelis site in Kingston are being laid off or losing their jobs. The plant produces and recycles aluminum. Yesterday, the company announced it was cutting 10 salaried positions and dismissing another 70 hourly employees until further notice. Kevon Stewart is a director with the United Steelworkers, which represents staff at the plant. A statement from Novelis blames the cost of U.S. tariffs, and Stewart says there's no ifs, ands, or buts. This is a direct impact of American trade policy.
3: The message that we need to send is, look, Canada is not the enemy, has never been the enemy.
2: In a post on social media, Kingston Mayor Brian Patterson called the layoffs difficult news and pledged officials will do what they can to help affected employees and their families find new work so they can stay in the city. Dan Takema, CBC News, Ottawa.
1: U.S. President Donald Trump says he will be announcing a new artificial intelligence czar in the near future. Posting on social media, Trump says he will also create a U.S. AI force, comparing it to the formation of the Space Force during his first term in office. The U.S. president has dismissed concerns about the dangers of advanced AI development as a hoax. He's doubling down on support for the industry, even speculating AI could one day grow to account for over a quarter of U.S. GDP. Legal experts say Trump's latest attack on the media violates the U.S. First Amendment. As Mark Carcasol tells us, three major news organizations were blocked from the White House today.
4: You get so tired of reading and seeing fake news.
5: The CNN, MS Now, and Politico newsroom say their journalists have had their badges disabled, and they all vow to defend their First Amendment rights.
6: You cannot say as a government official that you're going to exclude some members because you don't like what they have to say.
5: Marianne Franks at the George Washington University School of Law says the administration can regulate the spaces it holds media briefings in, but not how the information given in those press conferences is disseminated and analyzed.
6: Harm, but it's also the chilling effect on any other journalist or any other press outlet.
5: Many legal analysts believe the three outlets have a strong legal argument that the bans are a violation of the First Amendment, guaranteeing free speech. Even President Trump wasn't quite sure Friday if the ban would stand in court. Mark Carcasol, CBC News, Washington.
1: With about a month to go before Alberta holds its referendum, Elections Alberta says it has hired 25,000 people to staff the polls. But the target is more than double that number. Former Alberta Election Commissioner Lauren Gibson says the referendum scale poses challenges.
7: It is a gargantuan task. I'm not sure there has been a referendum in Canada that has 10 questions on the ballot. The logistics of dealing with that are very difficult to manage. You know, I think there's going to be logistical chaos at the polls that they may not be prepared for, not having had the experience managing something of this scale.
1: Elections Alberta says hiring will continue up until the referendum on October 19th. That's your World This Hour for CBC News. I'm Kaz Bovin.
8: And now the weather forecast for Barrie Huronia. Partly cloudy and a 30% chance of rain overnight, dropping to a low of 8. For tomorrow, a mix of sun and cloud and a 30% chance of showers early in the morning, reaching a high of 19 degrees. In Peterborough and the Kawarthas, partly cloudy and the chance of showers tonight, dropping to a low of only 5. Tomorrow, a mix of sun and cloud and then another chance of showers in the morning, reaching a high of 19.
9: Hi, I'm Saroja Coelho. This is Just Asking, live across the country. On this show, we take your questions about the week's news stories and help you figure out what it all means in your life. Today on Just Asking.
10: A Canada-EU alliance would create a beacon for other democracies. An alliance not defined by what we oppose, but about what we are for.
9: Speaking at European Parliament earlier this week, Prime Minister Mark Carney welcomed the idea of

0: Canada and the European Union strengthening their partnership. He said deep cooperation between Europe and Canada would secure the sovereignty of every nation involved. What do you want to know about what this alliance could look like? The doors it could open for Canadian businesses, students, researchers. Maybe you want to know what it says about Canadian values or how this might affect our already strained relationship with the United States. You can call us at 1-888-416-8333. Then, in our second hour.
1: These devices are often marketed as toys, and I will tell you they're anything but.
0: Head trauma and dental damage, broken wrists and road rash. E-scooters are sold in the toy section at some box stores, but experts warn these are not Hot Wheels with handlebars. As micro-mobility devices like e-scooters and e-bikes become increasingly popular, we're taking your questions about safety, regulations, and where they belong on the roads. Call us right now, 1-888-416-8333. This is Just Asking. We are live right now.
2: We want to bring the relationship with Canada to the highest level possible. And dear Mark, I said we must urgently reimagine our partnerships. So I would like to work with you on opening the door for Canada to being the first associate member of the European Union.
3: When Mark Carney was asked about it, he said Canada isn't looking to become a member of the EU, but rather he wants to strike a unique alliance.
4: Deepening and widening our relationship will strengthen our sovereignty, improve affordability and opportunity and security for our citizens.
5: We know that they want to work more closely on AI, on defense in the Arctic.
6: If they do that, if I think it's at all a hostile act, I will put very serious tariffs or stop trading with Europe on many

0: things.
1: Canada and Europe are each strong. Europe and Canada are stronger together.
2: So you just heard a swell of reaction after Prime Minister Mark Carney stood in European Parliament on Thursday and called for what he says is an alliance of the future. And that would be between Canada and the European Union. So the idea here is deepening ties. And it started with an idea from the European Commission President, Ursula von der Leyen, who proposed that Canada become what she called an associate member of the bloc. Now, you might never have heard of that. And that's because it's not a well-defined designation. It doesn't exist, at least not yet. And Carney has said he's not too worried about all the definitions. It's the substance of this deeper alliance and what it would mean for us that matters to him. But what would it look like? What does it mean for trade or for research funding or for studying overseas? And what would a more formal relationship with Europe mean for global alliances in the face of what Mark Carney has called a changing world order? We are taking all of your questions on this stronger partnership between the European Union and Canada and what it would mean for you. I have two guests with me for the next hour. Stéphane Dion is the former Liberal Party leader who has served as Canadian ambassador to France and to Germany. He was also special envoy to the European Union from 2017 to 2025. He's now a diplomat in residence at the University of Montreal. Alongside him, we have Maria Popova, who is an associate professor of political science at McGill University. You can call with your questions, big and small. This is a tricky thing to wrap your head around. It has a lot of global politics attached, but it might actually mean something to you on a personal level. Maybe this means something for where you'd like to study or work or do business. You can call us at 1-888-416-8333. Again, the number to call with your questions about a more formal relationship between Canada and Europe, 1-888-416-8333. 8333. Stéphane Dion and Maria Popova, welcome to the show.
3: Great pleasure.
4: Hello.
2: Thank you so much for being here, both of you. Stéphane Dion, what was your reaction to Prime Minister Mark Carney's address in European Parliament on Thursday?
3: I think it's a great speech. And the Prime Minister, in fact, is saying to the world, we need to cooperate, and saying to Canadians, we need to be serious about our goals, of diversification. We speak about that since Pierre Elliott Trudeau, but we are still very linked to the United States, and it will remain this way. We'll always be in strong relationship with the U.S., and hopefully it will be more positive than it is under President Trump. But we need to diversify. Europe cannot replace the U.S. for us, but we need to increase our links with Europe in all the files that the Prime Minister mentioned in his very great speech: trade, investment, defense and security, scientific and academic cooperation, mobility of workers and students, diploma recognition, artificial intelligence, and so on and so on, critical minerals, financial services. You see, we have so much to do with the EU. We need to organize ourselves much better.
2: Thank you for that, Stéphane Dion. Maria, it's interesting. Stéphane Dion was just talking about this speech, in his words, a great speech. And Mark Carney is certainly being seen increasingly around the world as one of the great orators of our time. But was this a Davos part two for you?
4: Indeed, there are some threads from the Davos speech that we heard again. And I think it's important here to recognize that this idea of a closer partnership between Canada and the EU is not necessarily an idea that comes out of the EU, out of Canada. It actually is an idea that has become necessary given the fact that the closest ally of both the EU and Canada, which is the United States, is suddenly much less reliable, has made some annexationist threats. This is really where this comes from. The need for Canada and the EU to band together has been triggered by the behavior of our common ally, the US. And he picked up on this by emphasizing that we are democracies committed to the rule of law, committed to the international

0: international order. And given the situation in which we're less sure that the U.S. is still committed to these values under the Trump administration, it is only natural for Europe and Canada to band together and to think about how to live in this dangerous geopolitical moment.
1: Thank you for that, Maria. If you've just tuned into this conversation, that was Maria Popova, who is an associate professor of political science at McGill University. We also have former Liberal Party leader Stéphane Dion in this conversation. We are talking about the partnership that is proposed between Canada and the European Union. You may have questions about what that actually means. You may even have questions about what the European Union is. We've certainly heard a lot about American culture and American politics on this show. We haven't spent that much time talking about European nations. You can call with any of your questions about what an alliance or partnership might look like, what daily life in Canada might be like if there were new opportunities opening up the European Union, or even simply how the European Union functions and why Canada or the European Union would be interested in this partnership. You can reach us at 1-888-416-8333. Again, it's 1-888-416-8333. Stéphane Dion, we have been talking about what this partnership would be called, and there has been some welcome from Mark Carney as Ursula von der Leyen offered this possibility of what she's calling an associate membership. But he doesn't seem to be worried about the actual labels. He says what matters is the substance. What do you think? Do the labels matter here?
2: I agree with him. The problem with the label is that it may create anxiety or concerns. And the label that has been chosen by President von der Leyen is very ambitious to be an associate member, but it's unclear what that means. And then people may imagine things they don't want. In Canada, people don't want to transfer part of our sovereignty to Brussels. There is no appetite for that. And in Europe, there is no appetite to give to a country the full benefit of the European Union without the obligations that come with it, obligations regarding financial contribution, and regulation alignment and orders. So it's not what we are talking about. I think it's to strengthen considerably the partnership we have already, and to focus especially on the more strategic problems that we have all together, and to do it for the long haul. Professor Popova is completely right to say that the incentive today is the fact that we dislike so much the way Trump is with us and with Europe, but it's more than that. Trump is likely to be out of politics in 2 years from now, and at that time, if we continue to have our old habit to put all our eggs in the same basket, the United States, it would be a big mistake. So we need today to learn to work better, the EU and Canada, and to have concrete results for our populations through a very, very close and strong partnership.
1: Thank you for that. Maria, we heard from the Prime Minister in that introduction that he thinks this is going to strengthen, in his words, our sovereignty, improve affordability. It's an opportunity to improve the security for citizens of Canada. So that lays out a little bit of why Canada might be interested. Why do you think that Europe is interested? Why did Ursula von der Leyen offer this to Canada?
0: Well, Europe is interested first because the Canadian economy is a very big economy. So there's benefits to banding with a strong economic actor like Canada. Specifically, we also have complementary strengths, Canada and Europe. Canada has the ambition to be an energy superpower, as the Prime Minister has said, and Europe is in an energy situation where it has lost the ability to get energy from Russia, given Russia's aggression against Europe. So they want to diversify too. They want Canadian energy, but they also want all the opportunities of exchange in terms of research, working together on the new sectors, AI, tech alliance, and all of this strengthens the sovereignty of both sides, because essentially we're both building

on each other's strengths by also making sure that we are cooperating with another geopolitical actor with which we have very common values and common goals. That's what makes this relationship so natural in this moment, because both Canada and the EU have the same commitment to democracy, to rule of law, and to the international order. And that makes the relationship smoother and easier to work with.

0: was any attack would be absolutely unsuccessful. And I don't believe Europe is going to protect our sovereignty in the way we look at our sovereignty. Number two, defense. We have NATO alliance, and we have strong defense back to the United States. In the diversity of trade, trade takes place between private sector businesses. Trade does not take place largely between governments and governments. Canada has been in a very deep resource-based economy ever since I came to Canada back in 1970. That has not changed. I cannot see how EU partnership will change it. So my question to both your guests is, please explain to me and other Canadians how our sovereignty is going to be better protected by a membership in EU, how our defense would be stronger, and how our businesses will do better by using the word diversity. Thank you.
1: Tender, that's such a thoughtful question. I'm going to first put it to Stéphane Dion.
2: Yes, sir, it is the exact word, diversification of our trade. If we speak about trade, it's normal that we trade more with our neighbor. Everybody is doing that, even the U.S. The U.S. trade export more to Canada than to China or Japan or U.K. or France altogether. So, yes, we export more with our neighbor. But it's dangerous to do only that and to not try to extend our strengths elsewhere in Asia, in Latin America, in Africa, in the Middle East, and in Europe, because the EU is the second biggest economy of the world. And it's our allies. Now, if we speak about geostrategy, even if it was not President Trump, even if it was a normal president in the White House, like Mr. Obama or Mr. Bush, they were insisting that Europe and Canada take on their shoulders more of their own protection because the U.S. need to focus on China, where the challenge is. So they are asking us to do more. It's not something against the U.S. It's something that Europe and Canada needs to develop together. And it's part of our partnership. So to see it as a way to replace the U.S. would be a mistake. It's a certainty that if we are able to have strong relationship with Europe, we'll be less vulnerable to a president of the United States that is hostile to us as President Trump now.
1: Thank you very much, Stéphane Dion. Maria, just to remind you that Chander had three different categories, sovereignty, defense, and diversity, that he's not feeling entirely convinced we need European partners for, and was particularly concerned that sovereignty wouldn't necessarily be protected. What are your thoughts on his questions about how a European partnership would amplify support or fortify any of that?
3: So the very definition of sovereignty implies that we are in charge of our own decisions, in charge of our own fate. And the threat to our sovereignty from the U.S. has been made very explicitly. Trump has essentially said numerous times that Canada should become the 51st state, something that is not our decision. It's not something that is supported by Canadians. So this is where the threat to sovereignty is. And I think it's really quite clear. Now, how would banding with the EU help our sovereignty? Well, as Stéphane Dion explained, and I very much agree with that, the point here is diversification. The more you have several partners to work with, the more you're able to not be fully dependent on one partner, and therefore that partner cannot actually monopolize and dictate terms to you. So this is really the basic idea here. We want to develop a stronger relationship with the EU in order not to be fully dependent on the US in reaching decisions and things that in policies that we care about.
1: Thank you very much for that, Maria. And Chander, thank you for calling in and asking

0: challenging question, certainly a really fascinating one. Stéphane Dion, you have previously said that Canada is the most European of non-European countries. What did you mean by that?
1: Well, our Prime Minister said that as well. Well, we have historic links with Europe, starting with the French and after the British, and all these populations coming from Europe in the 19th century and the 20th century, from Ukraine, from Germany, from Poland, and so on, from Italy, and it shaped our country a lot. We are not only linked to Europe, we are very historically linked to Europe, and it has been strengthened during the two world war when Canada was part of the liberators of Europe at both occasions, especially the second one. So there are strong links regarding history, and these links are for the future now, because all the challenges we have to face, and we listed them just before, we have the energy transition, the digital transition, the transition to artificial intelligence revolution. All of this is happening a lot in California, okay, but a lot also in Europe. And for Canada to bridge the US and Europe and Asia and Europe, it is our role. We need to do that because we are also a country of Asia. So we have a lot of assets to be very strong with Europe, and we are indeed the most European of non-European countries. If it was not Canada, who it would be? No other country is so linked to Europe than us.
0: Thank you very much for that. Emily Durand has just joined us from Halifax, Nova Scotia, and has a question about when it's all going to happen. Hi, Emily.
2: Hello. Hello. Thank you for taking my call. Yes, I mean, the speech just happened a couple of days ago, and it's already saturated the media. So given that this position of associate of the European Union has not existed before, how long do you predict it will take to really hammer out those details?
0: Thanks, Emily. Maria?
3: Yeah, that's a very good question. It's a very drawn out process. And one thing that we, to be fully accurate, even Ursula von der Leyen didn't actually offer this membership right now. She said, let's open the door to talking about this possibility. So it is indeed a very long process. But the symbolic moment, and that's why it's all over the media, is this moment that we're starting on both sides of the Atlantic to think about it, to discuss it, to have working groups that are going to figure out how exactly to make this happen, what the boundaries of this unique alliance would be, what is going to be involved here. So it's not going to be a process that takes a year. It's going to be a much longer process in which we're working out the details. So I think it's more of a process than a moment and a decision.
0: With that in mind, Emily is wondering how long that would take. Are we talking something that's months, years? Is it a decade? Do we have any sense of how long it would take? I mean, that's the bloc is massive, and not every member nation has had a chance yet to speak on this. I mean, there's a lot of politicking that could take place before we see any actual formal ties built.
3: Absolutely. It's for sure years that we're talking about.
0: Stéphane Dion?
1: Yes. In fact, we don't start from scratch, though. We have a strong partnership with the EU. We have a trade agreement, CETA. And last year, June 2025, in Brussels, at the last summit Canada-EU, we concluded a very, very compelling strategic partnership, including defense and security, that is very unique already. The EU, the strongest partnership outside the EU is with Canada already. So in Montreal, in the 29th and the 30th of October, we'll have the Canada-EU summit of 2026. At this very moment, we need to see if there has been a lot of progress over a year with concrete results, not only words, results for the people of Canada and the peoples of Europe. And through that, we'll see how far we may go the year after to strengthen significantly this partnership. True results. We may discuss how we will call it. Is it? I don't think at the end of the day it will be associate member. I think it will be something else. But that's not the important.

0: thing. The important thing is that, to give you a very concrete example, in the last years we have talked about critical minerals. Well, now we need to see the results. We need to see big investment coming from France, from Germany, and so on, to develop our critical minerals. As Canada is developing the mining sector in Poland, and so on and so on. We need to see concrete results going ahead, and it will always be a work in progress. Dr. Popova is completely right. Will never be over. What we need to do, though, is to have concrete improvements and significant ones.
1: Thank you for that. And Emily, thanks for that question. It's interesting to try and figure out what the timeline here could be, because there's certainly a lot to be assessed as we imagine a relationship that until now doesn't exist between the European Union and any other country. Stéphane Dion, you just said, you just talked about CETA, the Canadian-European Trade Agreement. Could you imagine what a new alliance would bring to Canadian-European trade ties beyond the scope of what CETA already does?
0: CETA is doing it, but not at its full capacity. According to the chief economist of Global Affairs Canada, we are using CETA at 60% of its potential. 100% may not be realistic, but I think there are a lot of room for improvement. So we have a lot of work to do with Europeans, we Canadians. But I would insist on the fact that we have a lot of work to do between ourselves. Here in Canada, in order to organize ourselves much better, to win in Europe, we are not alone there. The competition is fierce to have a larger part of their market and to attract, to have more investors from Europe coming in our countries. So Canada today have a lot of work to do to convince, for example, our companies to go in Europe. Yes, it's fun to do business with California or Oregon or Maine, but maybe there is a incredible potential somewhere in Poland or in Bavaria or in Provence, and our business, they don't have this habit enough. The new strategic export office that the primes have just created, hopefully will do good work, but only if it works with the structures we have already. We have Export Development Canada, which provides trade financing, the Canadian Commercial Corporation, which helps Canadian companies to sell to foreign governments, the Trade Commissional Service, which make connections on the ground, Invest in Canada, whose mission is to attract investments from everywhere, including Europe, the new Defense Investment Agency. You see, if all of these entities pull in different directions and become a state within the state, we'll fail. We need to have a Team Canada approach and to work with provinces, with big business, and so on.
1: As you've been speaking, Stéphane, Jim Connell in Laval, Quebec, has written to us and asks, 10 European Union countries have delayed ratifying CETA to date. For folks who've just joined us, that is the Canadian-European Trade Agreement. They have delayed ratifying CETA to date. Have there been any advancements or changes since? Stéphane?
0: Yes. It's a very special situation. CETA is implemented for 97%. And it is implemented because the Parliament of Canada and the Parliament of the EU voted for. But the EU had a rule at that time. It was the first big trade agreement they had with somebody, and they didn't know how to handle that with their institutions, and they made the mistake to acquire the OK of the 27 members. And it has been a mistake because it's very long to come. And you are right, after almost a decade now, 10 countries did not ratify yet, and some of them are big. You have France, you have Italy, and so on. One of the difficulties we have is that these countries enjoy CETA, and these politicians are saying, why I would spend some political capital to make one of my lobby unhappy for something that is working anyway. So in France, the lobby that is resisting to the ratification is beef. They don't like our beef. They think it's not healthy, the Canadian beef, and they want to protect the French beef. In Italy, it is wheat. A lot of their

0: pizza are done with Canadian wheat, and some of them don't like that. And in Greece and in Cyprus, it is cheese. In Hungary, they had a government that was blackmailing us on different issues, and now we will have a more friendly government. Maybe they will ratify. In Ireland, it was a constitutional problem. It has been solved, so slightly they will ratify. So you see, we have these different problems. It would be much better if they were ratifying, because today we have friendly governments, but tomorrow we may have very, very populist and protectionist governments that may be against CETA, and it will be easier for them to get out of CETA if it's not ratified. So ratification would be good, but the agreement is implemented anyway and is giving a lot of successful results for both sides, especially the EU. Canada needs to organize itself better to use the full potential of this very good trade agreement.
1: Thank you very much for that explanation. And Jim and Kaz, thank you so much for your questions. If you would also like to text in a question for my two guests, Maria Popova and Stéphane Dion, you can text us at 226-758-8924. Again, for a text message to ask a question about a stronger partnership between Canada and the European Union, 226-758-8924. I'm going to play you a voice memo that we received from Just Asking listener Kindred Wang. Kindred actually sent this in from Beijing, China, and Kindred is a graduate student in Canadian studies there. This was their question.
2: To what extent can a deepened Canada-EU partnership serve as a viable counterweight to Canada's structural, economic, and security reliance on the United States? And more specifically, does the shift to Europe signal a structural detachment from Washington? Or is it just a strategy to mitigate asymmetric vulnerability economically or politically? Thank you.
1: Stéphane Dion, how would you respond to Kindred?
0: Well, I think we already did, Dr. Popova and I. It's not against the U.S. It's just that it's not good to have all your eggs in the same basket. And you need to diversify. And the EU and Europe in general, the UK, Norway, it's a pretty strong economy. People that are accustomed to work with us, strong democracies, great allies with NATO. The more we work with them, the more we'll be less only in a face-to-face with the U.S. And that would be very good for Canada. And I think it would be beneficial in a relationship with the U.S. at the end of the day. If they feel that we are not only dependent to them, but able to work with others, they will be more careful in their relationship with us. And they will enjoy a partner that is so connected to the world that we will be even better in our relationship with the U.S.
1: Stéphane, you're quite right to point out that the question has come up a number of times about whether or not this relationship would somehow reduce vulnerability economically. And I can hear, you know, that you've really described so well how diversification would suit us. I do think that there is an anxiety that's being asked to be addressed really directly, which I'm going to try and phrase it for various people who've expressed a question in different ways, which seems to be a fear about the United States and relations over the last couple of years, trade wars, as Maria described it, threats of annexation, concerns about the Arctic, and concerns about even the smallest details of labeling trade agreements that just can't seem to work out. It's created a great deal of anxiety, and I think that probably folks are repeating that question about a counterbalance, or is this going to answer some of our problems? Is this going to pull us out of a relationship that isn't as healthy as it was a few years ago? So maybe I could very pointedly ask you, is that a possibility here, that it would waylay some of those concerns and some of the dependencies? Is it too soon to think of a closer relationship with the European Union as this salve on the wounds of our current diplomatic situation with the United States?
0: It's to me or to Dr. Popova?
1: It's to you, Stéphane Dion.
0: Okay, well, I think all of this is linked to Trump. It's not only Trump, but it's a lot Trump. He's not a normal politician, a normal president. Nobody should speak about annexing other countries.

0: yesterday Greenland, tomorrow Canada, or whatever, to insult his counterparts like he's doing, to be so nice with the bloody dictators. The same week he said that Canada was a nasty people. Canada, nasty people. Canadians, nasty people. Come on. He was praising this awful dictator in North Korea. And just after, he was so pleased to see the neo-Nazis in Germany to win in Germany. Imagine. So, no, we need to have a normal president in 2 years from now, hopefully. And the midterms maybe will weaken President Trump, because it's not healthy as a situation. It's one of the reasons why we need to strengthen our links with the rest of the world, and especially Europe. But it must go beyond the Trump years. The more Canada will be strong in its relationship with Asia, with Europe, with others, it will not provide deprive us to be with a strong ally with the U.S. The U.S. will remain our best friend, that we like it or not.
1: Thank you for that, Stéphane Dion. Diane Chambers has joined us from Montreal. Hi, Diane.
2: Hello.
1: What is your question today for my two guests?
2: I'm wondering about whether the relationship between Canada and the EU, in terms of future Arctic development, what that might be.
1: Oh, thank you for turning our eyes northwards. Maria.
3: Sorry, I didn't actually hear what the caller was saying.
1: Oh, sure. No problem. She's asking about future development of Canada and European Arctic areas, and whether or not there would be opportunities or possible future plans that would draw the two nations together. Or rather, sorry, the Canadian nation and the European bloc.
3: Yeah, part of our cooperation is, of course, in the Arctic. Europeans are our neighbors in the Arctic. We share a huge border in the Arctic with Europe. So that's one of the focus points of this enhanced cooperation, because, of course, we also have Russia as a hostile power in the Arctic, that is hostile both to Europe and to Canada. And that's why cooperating with Europe there is important.
1: Thank you for that. And thanks for that question, Diane. If you're listening to this conversation, I am speaking with, you heard the voice just now, of Maria Popova, who is an associate professor of political science at McGill University. Also in this conversation is Stéphane Dion, former Liberal Party leader. He has served as Canadian ambassador to France and Germany and was also special envoy to the European Union from 2017 to 2025. So some unique insights in our panel of experts today. You may have questions like many of our callers have had today that are very particularly political, but you might also be interested in just the definitions of things, how the European Union works. There's a certain amount of ability to move around the European Union, for example. Would that extend to Canada? What would that mean for immigration? There's a lot to get into here. You can reach us at 1-888-416-8333. Again, that's 1-888-416-8333 with your questions about a stronger partnership between Canada and the European Union. We do actually have a text message on immigration with a question. Oh, I seem to have lost it actually off my page. I will come back to that question in just a moment. If we look at consultation, Marianne Cirilli is in Winnipeg and had asked about what this looks like in terms of political agreement and whether or not this is brought to Parliament. This is what she asked.
4: It seems like this new EU alliance or associate membership of the EU goes well beyond diversifying trade, which is necessary with or without Trump's tariffs. Is it really more of a military industries alliance? And the breadth of it really also raises the question of, does Carney have the mandate to do this? This was not something that was discussed at all in the last election. It's very broad change in our sovereign relationships. You know, there's been a lot of things that Carney has done that haven't been brought to Parliament that should be brought to Parliament, and I would think this is one of them.
1: Stéphane Dion, what do you think? Should this go to Parliament first?

0: We engage the legislative branch when we change laws. When you have a partnership like this one, up to now, it's not the case. The Prime Minister said that will come a point where he will engage Parliament. I don't know when, but when legislative issues are involved, of course, Parliament should be involved. Not only Parliament, but provinces as well, because many of these legislation may be provincial. In our federation, a very decentralized federation, the federal government cannot, because the federal government signed an international treaty, it cannot impose it to provinces in their jurisdiction. So it's important to involve provinces in the negotiations to be sure that we'll be able to implement what we will sign. So it's a very Team Canada approach, again, that we need to develop.
1: Thank you very much for that. Maria, Trump has called membership or any kind of alliance between Canada and the European Union laughable. That's his word. He also threatened to impose serious tariffs, also his words, on Europe if he got the sense that this was hostile to the United States in some way. How much do you put on that threat to hold the European Union member states accountable by using tariffs?
2: Well, Trump speaks often without putting a whole lot of thought into what that means in practice. The reality is that this goes both ways, in the sense that the U.S. will hurt its economy tremendously if it imposed great tariffs and stopped trading with Europe, as he said also. So this is something that would be very counterproductive to the US economy. He would be shooting the US in the foot. So I think it's really quite important for us when we think about all this anxiety that you mentioned previously about, you know, what is the U.S. going to think about this? What if the U.S. perceives this as unfriendly to them? Should we be worried about it? And I think it's important to remember that other political elites in the US are outside of the Trump administration are watching this, and they're already seeing that this is a result of the Trump administration's hostility, and they see how counterproductive this is. Politicians in the US are asking, why are we alienating Canada? Why are we pushing away our closest and very reliable partner and neighbor? So without this strengthening alliance with Europe, maybe the U.S. political elites would continue taking us for granted and would start, you know, it would embolden the Trump administration to be even more aggressive against Canada. So I don't think we should be always thinking that in order to not provoke the Trump administration, we should be sort of, you know, appeasing the Trump administration, and not really, we should be worried about potentially angering the Trump administration. The U.S. political spectrum is bigger than Trump. And as Mr. Dion said, of course, Trump is going to be likely gone in a couple of years. And there are other political elites that in the U.S. that will take his place. And it's important for them to see that Canada is diversifying its political relationships as well and cannot be taken for granted.
1: It's interesting. Both you and Stéphane Dion have talked about how there's only a couple of years left under this current administration. But I would put forward that there have been some questions about what could happen politically in the future and whether or not some of the movements we've seen will continue. And one thing that occurs to me that's happened just this past week that is sort of at odds with this idea of sovereignty and independence. Yesterday, the United States, Denmark, and Greenland said that they had reached a deal for the U.S. to develop significant military presence in Greenland. So as part of this, it would prohibit American adversaries from building bases on the island.

0: island on Greenland. Carney has said that this alliance that we're talking about today, this closer partnership with the European Union, would be about maintaining sovereignty of all the countries involved. Denmark is a European Union member state. President Trump is framing this new deal as what he's called permanent control over Greenland security. So how do we square all of that? We've got this move towards, you know, big, really big words about sovereignty and independence and all of the nations becoming stronger. And at this very same moment, you have the United States claiming permanent control over Greenland security, which is part of the European Union.
1: Well, it was a completely useless saga. The Denmark and Greenland were willing to welcome more U.S. bases. They used to have 10 U.S. bases in Greenland. There's only one today. If President Trump would have said, I would like to add U.S. Military bases in Greenland, there would not have been any problem. But he said, I need for that to annex Greenland. And that's why it's completely stupid and only in his mind. It's not a doctrine in the Pentagon that you need to annex a country to work with it. And so now it's what the U.S. will do. They will hopefully have new bases in Greenland, and it will

0: be very happy with that. He may say that now we took control of Greenland if it's pleasing him, but it's only implementing something that the Allies were in agreement.
1: Thank you very much for that. It's such an interesting thing to have happened at the exact same time that we're talking about this closer relationship based on sovereignty. So thank you for putting some of that historical context in there. I want to turn to the issue of mobility, which is such an interesting thing within the European Union. So some of our listeners will know, others will not, that there is something called the Schengen area. So you have 29 European countries that have removed passport and border controls. You can move around freely between countries. There are adjacent countries, Iceland, Norway, Switzerland, that also enjoy some of that freedom of movement. And that piece is one that our audience is kind of curious about. Kaz Anderson in Victoria, BC has written into this show and said, would it change immigration abilities between the European Union and Canada? So if there's things like the Schengen area and people can move around Europe, Maria, would that mean if we had some kind of alliance or partnership or whatever it ends up being called, that would allow freedom of movement without passport and border checks between Canada and the European Union, a place that for some Canadians is very difficult to get to right now?
2: Yeah, that's not the idea here. The idea is not to remove borders. The idea is to actually allow Canadians to live and work visa-free and study visa-free in the European Union. They're members of the European Union. They're not members of the Schengen area. So the Schengen area is a next level of integration that's even closer integration than being a European Union member. So this is definitely not on the agenda for now. The point is not that Europeans will be able to come to Canada just with their IDs and no passport. The idea is only that it would be much easier for Canadian workers and students to study in Europe and work in Europe and reside in Europe, and also easier for Europeans to come study and work in Canada.
1: There is a program that is called Erasmus, and then as part of it for international or outside of the European Union is Erasmus Plus. This is a popular exchange program. You can go from Italy to France and France to Greece. What would that mean for Canadian students, Maria?

0: whole other level of opportunity if they can go anywhere they want without having to think about how to have a student visa, without and also with the possibility of support from the Erasmus program, in which they can go anywhere they want to study. As you alluded to, the Erasmus program is extremely popular in Europe. European students take advantage of it all the time. They all spend a year in some other country, discovering a different culture, making new friends. And Canadian students would be able to do that as well. I think that would be a very natural step and a very popular one.
1: Thanks very much for that, Maria. Kathy Lees has just called in from Vancouver, British Columbia. Kathy, hi. What is your question today for Maria Popova and Stefan Dion?
2: Hi there. Been on my mind that many of us are trying to live more locally, to resource things more locally. And I just wonder, since this pact will include trade and hopefully some defense options, what is this distance going to mean that's between us and Europe in this period of time where, for instance, oil, jet fuel, that sort of thing is getting more expensive? And defense, like how quickly could any kind of defensive pact work for us? I've certainly thought about that, about NATO. So I'd like comments on that.
1: Thanks very much for that, Kathy. Stéphane Dion.
3: In fact, we are seeing a very impressive improvement of our trade with Europe through CETA. But very recently, it's very striking how many exchanges we have on concrete ways. It's French companies that are involved in developing Canada's first high-speed train. It's a German-Norwegian consortium that is building Canada's new fleet of 12 submarines. It's a French company, Alstom, will manufacture 313 train cars to replace Via Rail's fleet. And Canadians are more and more involved in the mining in Europe. There is a momentum. It's undeniable, and we need to speed it up, to widen it, to make it last for the long term. That's it's what it's all about. Defensively,

0: Thank you very much for that. And Kathy, thanks for that great question. We reached just asking listener Kiki Tuan in Prince George, British Columbia before this show. And this was her question.
1: I'm a BC resident of mixed heritage, second generation Canadian, British, and Swedish, but I also have First Nation status as my grandfather left the reserve in the 40s. So I am a millennial and with ongoing issues and tensions between, I'd say, the Crown or Canada and Indigenous peoples. I'm just curious what the process would be for discussing joining the EU with Indigenous peoples of Canada, and if that wasn't going to be part of the conversation, what the outcome might be for Canada-Indigenous relations if we do become a member of the EU.
0: What an interesting take on the question of consultation. Maria.
2: So this is it's a very important question. And I think it's important to emphasize that full EU membership is not on the agenda right now. And as soon as the legal status of what we want to call this alliance, it starts being discussed, then in Canada, we're going to discuss it through our normal political consultation process. So then there will be discussion with Indigenous nations about how to think about it. One thing I will give here as an example is that the EU is based, also has as part of its principle, is this multi-level governance idea. So what it means is that it develops also connections at local and regional sub-national levels. So there will be at some point an opportunity also for Canadian First Nations to discuss this with Indigenous groups within the European Union, sort of create these links below the national level, which is also potentially going to be part of it.
0: We are closing in on the last minute or two of this conversation. It has been so fascinating to be in conversation with both of you, with very interesting perspectives and insights and a little bit of history that many of us won't have understood about the European Union before now. There is a Canada-EU summit in Montreal late next month, so not very long from now. If you're looking ahead, what do you imagine could come out of that considering this new proposal? Stéphane Dion.
3: I want concrete result now. I want to see much more investments coming from Europe to help us to develop our critical minerals. I want to see

0: is more concrete proposals about how we're going to enhance our educational and research links. And I think this is an extremely promising avenue. Canadian researchers already in the last year or two have access to European Union research funding, which has made a huge difference in our ability co to conduct research. And I expect that there will be probably a movement towards making this possible in the longer run and also extending it to student exchanges. I think this is coming probably.
1: I want to thank you both. You've taken us from the really theoretical pieces of this right down to some concrete action that could happen in the future. You've helped us understand a lot of the terminology here, which will be new for so many folks. And you've also alerted us to a few places where there could be problems or slowdowns. What a comprehensive conversation. Thank you so much, both of you.
2: It was
0: Thank
2: a
0: you.
2: great pleasure.
1: I've been speaking with Maria Popova, who is an associate professor of political science at McGill University. Also in this conversation, we had Stéphane Dion, former Canadian ambassador to France and Germany, also served as special envoy to the European Union from 2017 to 2025. He's now a diplomat in residence at the University of Montreal. Coming up in the next hour, electric bikes and e-scooters are zipping across the roads and sidewalks everywhere in Canada. They are a symbol of a huge paradigm shift, our dash towards this electrified future without a whiff of fossil fuel. But for other folks, these are accident-prone speed machines. They are operating outside of the road rules. They cause injuries, crashes, even fatalities. So we've got a couple of mobility experts dropping in to help us understand e-bikes and e-scooters, the solutions on the table, from better integration and education to getting them off the roads altogether. What do you want to know about safety, risks, the laws and regulations, and where the heck e-scooters and e-bikes belong on the road? You can call us right now, 1-888-416-8333. You can also reach us online at cbc.ca/myquestion. I'm Saroja Coelho. 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
3: We share the road with people, and it's not always a bicycle. It's not always a car. Sometimes it's an e-scooter.
4: More and more people are using micromobility vehicles, but with increased use comes an increase in safety complaints.
5: They can go up to 30, 32 kilometers an hour and more.
6: Canadian doctors say more kids are getting seriously injured, even dying in e-scooter accidents.
7: E-scooters are not toys, and they should be treated with caution like any other motorized vehicle.
8: E-bikes are really accessible. The electric assist helps people get around, maybe further distances, maybe up hills a little bit more easily.
9: How can you blame someone? You know, let folks use their scooters, you know what I'm saying?
10: If we're going to regulate micromobility devices, we need to maybe change the infrastructure.
11: It doesn't make sense to kind of put our head in the sand and ignore it. We need to figure out the way to make it work for everybody.
1: Have you ever ducked sideways as a 10-year-old on an e-scooter zipped right past you on the sidewalk, or been on an e-bike yourself when a truck turned right and didn't see you coming or misjudged the velocity at which you were moving? E-scooters and e-bikes have become hugely, hugely popular in recent years in Canada, but we do not all agree about how to share the roads, who should be driving these devices, and if they're really designed for safety. And there have been enough accidents and near accidents that policymakers in some Canadian cities have actually banned e-scooters altogether. You just might not know about it because they're still on sale in the stores. Do you know what the rules are in your corner of the country? What do you want to know about keeping yourself or your kids safe when using an e-scooter or an e-bike? And when it comes to the regulations, are the rules working for us? What would we do to change them? We are taking all of your questions about e-scooters and e-bikes. And as you probably know, Just Asking is a tandem ride. So I've got some experts on my bike with me today. Jeff Casello is a professor of transportation, energy, and planning at the University of Waterloo.

0: And Jamie Stuckless is the owner and principal consultant at Stuckless Consulting, where she advises on mobility and public policy. You can call us with any question about e-bikes and scooters at 1-888-416-8333. Jeff and Jamie, welcome to the conversation.
1: Thanks so much for having us.
2: Yeah, thanks for having me.
0: I just want to make a quick correction. Jeff Costello, you are actually a professor of engineering, not energy. My apologies for that. Thank you both for being here today. Jamie, we're going to start with just a little bit of 101, just to get us all on the same page. How do we define an e-scooter?
1: Yeah, I mean, I think that that's a great question. And unfortunately, when it comes to both like e-scooters and e-bikes, it could depend on where in the country you are located, the exact definition of that device. So it can be a little confusing. But at a higher level, a lot of times people will refer to these devices as kick-style e-scooters because they're not the like sit-down Vespa-style devices that some people may also refer to as a scooter. These are more like a stand-up large skateboard with a handle that comes out of the front that you hold on to stand. And there is a button or a throttle or a twist that you would push to activate and get going on your kick-style e-scooter.
0: Thanks for that, Jamie. Okay, so then what's an e-bike?
1: Yeah, another great question. So similarly, it can differ depending on what province and what municipality you are in. Largely across Canada, e-bikes have typically been used to refer to a bicycle style e-bike that can go up to 32 kilometers an hour with assistance from an electric motor. In many jurisdictions, though, the definition is broad enough to say that as long as there are pedals on this e-bike, it counts as an e-bike. So some of the like Vespa scooter style low-speed motorcycles that can have pedals attached to them legally can qualify as an electric bicycle, even though kind of in conversation, we may not think of them as e-bikes, but typically it's a bicycle style device that can get assistance up to 32 kilometers an hour.
0: Thanks very much for that, Jamie. Okay, so we have an idea of which devices we are talking about. Jeff, what is it that has made e-scooters particularly popular?
2: Yeah, so, you know, if you were normally a cyclist and you would normally have to pedal, that takes some sort of physical energy. And certainly if you're older or if you're very young, that energy expenditure, especially for longer distances, can be problematic. So now imagine that you need to make a 3-kilometer trip and you have a vehicle that's available to you that, as Jamie described, can either be a pedal assist bike or it could be an all electric scooter. And there's no human energy involved, or maybe it's human energy supplemented by an electric bike. And all of a sudden your speed goes from 10 or 15 kilometers an hour where you're pedaling by yourself, or 5 kilometers an hour if you're walking. And now all of a sudden you can go 20 kilometers an hour. So it's super convenient. It's relatively inexpensive. The speeds make short trips very convenient. You can access places. And as we've talked about a little bit already, the age at which you can operate these vehicles begins at earlier 10 or 12. And so this has become super popular because of all those factors. It's easy to use. It's inexpensive. It's convenient. And it's really, sometimes it's really fun as well.
0: Yeah, they do look like an awful lot of fun. I've been on an e-bike. I haven't been on an e-scooter. I have to say they find them a little daunting. They don't seem to have any padding. they feel like the most direct contact I could have with the pavement. But lots of people are zipping along, just loving them, really loving their access to the world through e-scooters. If that's you listening to this conversation, you love your e-bike or you love your e-scooter, or you are someone who is tired of them, you cannot stand having them on the roads anymore, or you're really worried about what might be happening on sidewalks in your community, whatever questions you have about e-scooters, e-bikes, how we're all going to get along and share the road and the sidewalk safely, you can call us at 1-888-416-8333. Some of the reason we're having this conversation is that we've been quite interested in a number of stories that have come up about safety issues. Oh, you'll have to excuse me, folks. I have come down with an early cold and I'm battling back a cough. So my voice is as low as it could berry white go. And I'm also coughing a little bit. So excuse me if I duck out from time to time. If you would like to join this conversation, we would love to hear.

0: hear from you. If you have questions about e-scooters and e-bikes and road safety, or even availability on the market or how these work, I've got two experts in this conversation, 1-888-416-8333. You can also find us online at cbc.ca/myquestion. Jamie, we're just talking about some of those speeds, which is kind of interesting because some of those are really not slow at all, which makes them, you know, some very fast moving vehicles for which there are not licenses. How fast are e-scooters and e-bikes allowed to travel when it comes to regulations that you've seen across the country?
1: Yeah, I think that's a really great question, because unfortunately, right now, just because something is marketed or available for sale to you online or in a store doesn't mean that it's actually permitted in your community or in any jurisdiction in Canada. Right now, typically across Canada, the maximum assisted speed for an e-bike is 32 kilometers an hour, and the maximum assisted speed of an e-scooter is 24 or 25 kilometers an hour. So that is the fastest they are supposed to be able to go with the assistance of a motor. Unfortunately, what we are seeing is devices that are being sold that can either go, you know, up to 60, 70 kilometers an hour, or widely available online are instructions for people of how to illegally modify their device to be able to go upwards of those legal maximum speeds.
0: Wow, that's interesting. I mean, there is also a sort of trust the driver or responsible driving question here, because your average car can drive at speeds that far outstrip speed limits anywhere in the country. I mean, I think an average car could go up to at least 100 kilometers an hour. And, you know, most places you can't drive more than 40 or 60. So there's a lot of responsibility that I think is probably going to come into this conversation.
1: Absolutely.
0: Sorry, did you want to add something there, Jamie?
1: Yeah, I was just going to add, just in terms of what you were saying there, you know, just because that is the legal maximum that the assistance is supposed to be at, I think there is, you know, obviously some people would like to go that fast, and some spaces may permit them to go that fast. But just because an e-bike rider or an e-scooter rider can go that fast doesn't mean that they are. And a lot of research is showing that on average, a typical e-bike is going, you know, between 3 and 7 kilometers an hour faster than a non-electric bike. And I think it's also important to remember that non-electric bicycles, just under their own power, some people, not me, but some people can get up to 32 or higher kilometers an hour without electric assistance. So I think there's kind of just that idea that just because a bicycle can go that fast with the e-assist does not mean that they will, or that the rider wants to go with that speed. A lot of times for riders, it's not about being able to go fast. It's about being able to have that assistance and that confidence to know that they can, you know, keep up with their friends and family, or make the full longer trip that maybe they're nervous to make without that e-assistance.
0: Thanks for that, Jamie. This is Aidan O'Leary, who's in Toronto, and had a question for both of you.
2: My story is I was hit by an e-bike 6 years ago and hurt, and the bike was driven by a 15-year-old, and the person had no insurance or no training or no anything. My question would be, why can we not have insurance on these vehicles like we do on anything that's on the road apart from regular bicycles, and why there is no legislation over these things on the streets?
0: Thanks for that, Aidan. Jeff?
3: Yeah, I think Aidan raises an important point. And maybe it follows up a little bit on what you're just talking about. When we are operating in any kind of space, we have to be respectful of the other users, and we have to be careful of the other users. And so when we are bicycling on our regular bike and there are pedestrians, there are sometimes interactions between pedestrians and bicyclists. And there certainly can be interactions between scooters and pedestrians as well, or scooters and other cyclists. Where we are now is that the frequency and the magnitude of those kinds of interactions don't rise to the level of the injuries and the damage that can happen with a motorized vehicle. So if you have a car that weighs 2 tons or 3 tons and it hits someone at 50 kilometers an hour, the impacts are substantial and sometimes devastating. And that's why they're regulated and require insurance. The kinds of incidents that Aidan is talking about are fewer, and the severity of those incidents tend not to warrant the kind of financial transactions that insurance would be required for.
0: Thanks for that, Jeff. Jamie Aiden was talking about the driver of the e-bike being 15 years old. How old do you have to be to ride an e-bike legally?
1: Yeah, I'm glad that you brought that up because I know that underage riding is a big consideration in multiple aspects of this conversation. And in some instances, depending on where Aiden is located in the country, you know, not every 15-year-old in Canada is legally allowed to operate an e-bike. So, you know, 16 is the legal minimum age to operate an e-bike in places like Ontario, Prince Edward Island, and some styles of e-bikes in BC. In Saskatchewan, Manitoba, the minimum age is 14. There's also some styles of e-bikes in BC that can be operated by a 14-year-old. And it sounds like Nova Scotia is making some moves in the near future to make their minimum age 14 as well. The lowest that I've seen is Alberta, where I believe anyone as young as 12 can operate an e-bike, but that's the lowest age that I've seen. So in a lot of provinces, 16 is the minimum age, but it can go as low as 12 if you're in Alberta.
0: Thanks very much for that. That's such a reminder to everybody who has access to an e-scooter and an e-bike to check the latest regulations because they are shifting and changing across the country. Since we're talking about health and accidents, as Jeff was describing some of those differences, there is data from the Canadian Institute for Health Information that found that hospitalizations of children and adults due to e-scooter accidents has risen by 40% over the last year. Canadian pediatricians have been quite vocal about the safety concerns. So we've invited Dr. Lori Plotnick to join us. She's a full-time physician and head of trauma at Montreal's Children's Hospital Emergency Department. Dr. Plotnick, welcome to the conversation.
4: Thank you.
0: Could you tell us what you're seeing in the ER when it comes to e-scooter injuries?
4: Yeah, so we are, I work out of the Montreal Children's Hospital, which is a level one trauma center, and we have been really concerned about the rise in not just the frequency of e-scooter injuries, but also the severity. So there was a pilot, we're out of Quebec, there was a pilot project with e-scooters in 2023, and we are now seeing 10 times the number of injuries and severity that we saw a few years ago.
0: Could you give us a sense of the kinds of injuries? We don't have to go into exceptional detail, but just to give us an idea of the, you know, especially since you are the head of trauma, that implies that these injuries are very serious.
4: Yeah, so I'm actually the ED liaison with the trauma, with our trauma center. And what we are seeing is we're seeing serious brain injuries, severe facial fractures, internal abdominal injuries, severe concussions. We're seeing children that are requiring everywhere from the obvious ED visit, but surgery, intensive care, rehabilitation, prolonged follow-up. 65% of those children are sustaining complex traumas that require prolonged care.
0: So what you're

0: is far too young, but that is what it is right now. And over half of the injured children and teens that we are seeing are under that legal age.
1: Okay, so there's really a question also about how children are accessing these. Jamie and Jeff, I'm going to come back to you with some of this because I imagine you also have reflections. But Dr. Plotnick, as you're assessing people in who are in emergency situations, you must be also getting a sense of what's happening in the road when these accidents happen.
0: Yeah, I mean, teenagers and children don't have an understanding of what's going of road rules. They don't have the maturity or the judgment necessarily to be riding these kind of e-vehicles. They're double riding. They're not wearing helmets, or if they're wearing helmets, they're not properly attached. And we're not even sure that what the right helmet is, but we really believe that there needs to be helmets with face protection like you would have in using for a motocross. So they're going way too fast. They're not understanding the dangers on the road, the risks of the road, navigating with cars, with pedestrians, with other bikers and other riders on e-scooters. And it's really an issue, and we need a lot more involvement in terms of public awareness and legislation to address this.
1: Well, we have a real public education moment available to us right now, because I imagine there are lots of people who work with kids, who are parents, who have community groups who are listening. What would you like them to consider before making an e-scooter available to a child?
0: Yeah, I mean, e-scooters are not toys. And although manufacturers and retailers are putting it out there as if they are toys, they are not toys. They are not regulated at the maximum speeds they're supposed to be. But they are being promoted as toys, and parents are not aware of the dangers until their child is injured. We really think the minimum age should be 16. We really think there should be mandatory rider training and licensing unless you carry a driver's license. Proper helmet use, maximum speeds allowed on those vehicles. We would like for sure that the legislators and the policymakers are connecting with the pediatric trauma centers and the adult trauma centers, because adults are also being injured by these e-scooters. We would like them to connect with us, because we are on the ground and we are seeing what's going on, and we have major concerns. So to the public out there, please, first of all, understand what the legislation and the regulations are in your province, but it also doesn't mean that it's still at a level of safety that healthcare providers are recommending in terms of it riding safely.
1: Dr. Plotnick, you've provided us with a kind of insight that's really rare for most of us to have. Thank you so much.
0: Thank you.
1: Dr. Lori Plotnick is a full-time physician and head of trauma at Montreal Children's Hospital Emergency Department. Jamie, would you like to weigh in on some of what we just heard from Dr. Plotnick?
2: Yeah, no, thank you for that. And thank you to Dr. Plotnick for those insights. And, you know, it's so important to have that connection to the hospital, as they were talking about, to really understand, you know, not only for policymakers to be able to say, well, these are the rules, but to understand what is actually happening on the ground and how people are using these devices. You know, a couple of points about, you know, the availability of these devices and the opportunity for education. I think it's very frustrating to see these devices being marketed as toys. Where I am in Ontario, the minimum age for using both an e-bike and an e-scooter is 16 years old. I was at a toy store this summer with my daughter. It's a toy store. They only sell toys. E-scooters were in there for sale. A parent can go online now to Canadian Tire, and there's a youth e-scooter being marketed as being safe and designed for children ages 6 to 12. There's not a, you know, province in this country where someone under 12 is legally allowed to ride an e-scooter, and yet parents are being told at the point of sale, businesses are making money off the sale of these devices that are not legal or safe for families to be able to use. So I think, you know, that is, you know, beyond, I know there's a lot of municipalities that are working to share education and information through social media and the schools and police departments. And, you know, I do think that's important, but also, you know, doing this at the point of sale and making sure that there isn't a profit opportunity for people to be selling these devices.

0: that are illegal and unsafe for children to be using. We really do need to tackle that in every area of this country. And then also picking up on what Dr. Pletnik was saying about education, I've been a longtime proponent of having in-school cycling education so that every child in this country has the opportunity to learn about road safety, to learn about how to safely ride a bicycle. You know, the United Kingdom and the Netherlands have very successful in-school cycling education programs to promote road safety. And those would really be an opportunity to also be able to share information about e-devices like e-bikes and e-scooters and, you know, make that minimum age clear, but also share some of that information and learning that the doctor was talking about, you know, the judgment and maturity and as well as knowing the rules. I think in California, there was a bill that was passed within the last few weeks regarding mandatory training about e-bikes and e-scooters in schools. You know, there's a real opportunity. I think we need to get a handle on the sale and marketing of these devices, but also there's an opportunity for clearer education about road safety overall. All through cycling in schools. I think that could, you know, really go a long way to providing access to information and skills training.
1: Thanks for that, Jamie. Jeff, would you like to add anything?
2: Yeah, I sure would. You know, I'm certainly respectful of the doctor's opinion and you know, any crash that happens that involves an e-bike is one too many. The data are that at Sick Kids in Toronto last year, it was about 100 crashes that brought children into the ER with e-bikes. And so I think certainly, again, that's 100 too many. But the notion that we ought to significantly limit the use of e-bikes, for me, is an overstatement. I think that Jamie's 100% right that education on how to use bicycles and how to use e-bikes is incredibly important. I think parental oversight is incredibly important. But we ought to be context sensitive in the e-bikes as well. Certainly, we don't want a 12-year-old out on a high-speed, high-volume arterial in their town. But couldn't a 12-year-old use an e-bike to get to school in a low-volume, low-speed neighborhood? I think that's really viable. And if with the right education and with the right parental oversight, this is something we want to encourage, because learning these other transportation modes really is good for the traveler, but it's also good for our transportation system. And there's just one more point that I think it's important to make, is because these are newer on the road, because their numbers are increasing, and because people are unfamiliar with them, that's causing some of the friction that's happening. When we introduced new LRT, new train systems into cities, we have crashes between cars and trains all the time, because these are new introductions into the city. So what will happen over time is there will become a greater familiarity with this. We will sort ourselves out a little bit with the context sensitivity of this kind of use, and people will become more aware. And as we get more and more people using them and those rules get better defined, then we will have much better safety in the system.
1: Well, I appreciate you bringing a sort of diversity of ideas to the table. Certainly there's a spectrum that is also reflected across Canada. That's why we have so many differing rules and regulations applied to e-bikes. I do want to, just for our listeners, make that distinction that Dr. Pletnik was mainly talking about e-scooters and Jeff is speaking largely about e-bikes. You may have an opinion or an idea, or maybe you're seeing this unfold in your own community, and you'd like to call in and either ask a question or make a comment about e-scooters and e-bikes and how to share the road safely for everyone. 1-888-416-8333. You can hear that both my guests have lots of ideas about how to make the road safer. Again, it's 1-888-416-8333. Scott Penn is joining us from Winnipeg, Manitoba. Hi, Scott.
3: Hello. Thanks for having me.
1: Thanks for calling in. What were you thinking about as you were listening to Jamie, Jeff, and Dr. Pletnik?
3: Well, I love the discussion, and your panel is great. My notes were personal experience. I actually work in facilities at a hospital, so I really appreciate the doctor coming on. Though I wasn't in a clinical role, I was in a facilities role. But when I was out on the sidewalk right in front of the hospital on the main drag, I mean, there's people coming in with mobility issues, right? Whether it's a cane, a walker, a wheelchair. And these young kids on the scooters mainly, they think the sidewalk is theirs, and these guys would be cruising around, and they're doing up to 40 kilometers an hour. Totally unsafe. I actually stopped one and talked to him and talked him down.

0: down, we had some words. But there has to be something done. Yes, I believe education over regulation. Education is important. Winnipeg has recently adopted, similar to bicycle safety in grade school, they've adopted an e-bike and e-scooter safety program, which I commend. That's totally necessary. I think that needs to go across the board. But also, regulation on the... I think the speed is the issue, the biggest issue. When I was a kid, I had a thrill for speed. I think there should be parental controls on the maximum speed of these machines. And it's very easy to do with a plug-in or a Bluetooth control. Parental controls are common these days. I think that could be a great tool with other tools to help mitigate some of this. And I just want your panel to chime in on that.
1: Thanks very much for that. That's a really thoughtful take. Scott, do you mind staying on the line for a second? I just want to ask you a little bit more about that interaction where you spoke to somebody on the street. But first, let's talk about some of what you described there, that call for education, speed limit enforcement, or even manufacturers changing the speeds, or parents having Bluetooth or other forms of control where they can set a speed limit for children that they've given access to e-scooters or e-bikes with. Jeff, as you're listening to all of that, what are you thinking?
2: Yeah, I'm thinking two things. At first, I think the idea of parental controls is an excellent one. I think, you know, in today's day and age, again, I keep coming back to this concept of context sensitive, right? So if I am 16 or 18 and I'm very comfortable and I'm operating in a safe that's a space that's safe, I can travel at higher speeds because I'm prepared for that. If I'm 12 and I'm operating in a space where my parents really want to look after me, that's the kind of context where we should be able to control that, the speed of that vehicle and be safe. The other thing I'm thinking about is right now our infrastructure. So what's actually happening is not well designed for the mixture of pedestrians and for bikes and for e-scooters and of course for cars. And I think what our caller has observed is we have the worst case scenario where we have low mobility pedestrians interacting with relatively high speed e-scooters. This has to be separated as well as enforced in terms of reducing the speeds.
1: Jamie, did you want to add anything?
3: Sure. Yeah. And I would say that it's, you know, my understanding in most of the, you know, provincial programs, it's, you know, saying that we need like the parental controls on the speed. And I do think that, you know, in order to legally be an e-scooter in most provinces, it cannot be able to go above that 25 kilometers an hour. So if someone's able to go 40 kilometers an hour on an e-scooter, that's e-scooter's already illegal and should have that capping on it of 25 kilometers an hour.
1: Thanks very much for that, Jamie.
2: Roger, sorry, can I just jump in?
1: Of course you can, Jeff. Go for it.
2: I think regulation is really difficult because, you know, our cars, again, you've made up the point earlier, but our freeway speed limits are 100 kilometers an hour. And try and travel on Highway 401 in Ontario at 100 kilometers per hour. That's going to be inherently unsafe for you. And so I think we can do all kinds of things to try and put upper bounds and define these vehicles. But at the end of the day, we have to behave and operate and have oversight in ways that make sense. I think people are thinking a little bit, giving regulation too much credit in terms of what it might be able to achieve.
1: Thanks very much for that. Scott, if I could come back to you for a moment. You were talking about how you actually spoke to somebody on the road. And I think lots of folks would like to have a talk with the e-scooter or e-bike drivers around them, especially when someone has done something like lifted onto the sidewalk or created conditions that were dangerous. Maybe you could just tell us a little bit more about that interaction.
0: Well, the particular interaction was 2 years ago, and this wasn't the first time that I saw this particular rider, because I recognized him or her, wearing a helmet and everything else, but zipping and weaving through mobility impaired people at the front of a hospital made me stop this fellow. And I'm going to say he was a fellow. because he didn't take his health.

0: helmet off. But I said, you know what? You cannot, number one, be on the sidewalk. Number two, be going these speeds. And number three, not being considerate of who's around you. And that is a common youth theme. And, you know, I remember being 15. I was indestructible, right? We all were. I would do stupid things. I love the thrill of speed. I drive a motorcycle today. I'm 50 plus. So in spring, I assume that I'm invisible because people forgot over winter that motorcycles actually exist. So all of these things are experience-based, and you can't jam that experience into a youth mind without some broad education. And I think education is better than regulation. Regulation has to exist, but it is not the be-all, end-all. Education is better than regulation. Well, that's my opinion.
1: It sounds like you've taken on what you can around the hospital where you are. Scott, thank you so much for calling in. If you'd also like to join this conversation, you can call us at 1-888-416-8333. I'm going to invite someone into the conversation who has a slightly different take. David Arnold like many folks, David Arnold is using an e-scooter to get around and enjoys it and has a lot to say about what his experience has been like. David, thank you so much for joining us.
2: Hi, thanks for having me.
1: Okay, tell me why you really like e-scooters.
2: Well, there's a bunch of reasons, and the person just speaking said some of them. I love speed, and I love the freedom, and I like being out in the air, but I live in Toronto. And it's a low-cost way of getting around in the city. I do own a car, and I use it plenty, but I love to be able to leave it at home and take my scooter. So it's small. It offers me freedom. I should say that my speeder will go 32 kilometers an hour, and I have it reduced to 24. And somebody mentioned that 24 would be safe for kids. I totally disagree. I think it's too fast. You can really be injured on it. I did have an accident not too long ago where I got forced to slam on my brakes. I was going, I think, 22, and I had my helmet on, fortunately, because I held onto the handlebars, and I went over the handlebars, and my head hit the pavement. And that's what I landed on. And I knew instantly, because I was conscious, that it had just saved my life. I can't imagine doing that at a higher speed.
1: Wow. David, I'm so glad you're in this conversation and that you sound like you came through it, because that could have been absolutely catastrophic. In this conversation, that kind of safety concern is exactly at the heart of all of this. People riding the scooters getting injured, people on sidewalks getting injured, cars having collisions. I understand that after your fall, you have had some thoughts about safety. What's interesting is that Toronto doesn't actually allow e-scooters on public property. So roads, bike lanes, sidewalks, anywhere where you might have been, you weren't actually supposed to be there. How does that complicate things for you?
2: I think, and I would have a message to our the city council-elect and our mayor-elect, that hiding your heads in the collective sand and neglecting your responsibility on something that is everywhere is unacceptable. You know, I had a situation, I'll tell you another situation. It just happened a week ago. I was with a friend of mine who's a double leg amputee, and we were on the sidewalk. And a scooter came around a blind corner going really fast. And I didn't quite catch it all, but I know that had it hit my friend, he would have been knocked out of his scooter, because it's not a heavy scooter. There's no battery. He totally powers it himself. And he's a double leg amputee, so the seatbelt that he wears, he would just get pushed out of it. And if he landed on his head in a situation like that, and why I say that is because I think that when you neglect to make rules for these things, you know, it's the wild

0: Wild West out there right now. And it infuriates me. I get off my scooter when I'm on the sidewalk. Mostly what I see in downtown Toronto is food delivery people. But I think that if you made rules for people and then started enforcing them, you would have an understanding. People would at least understand when you're in the wrong and when you're in the right. Now, everybody understands that you're in the wrong if you're riding a mobility device on the sidewalk. One of the things I really have started to think about recently is that I think it would be great for kids in grade 10, which is usually the age they reach, age 16, to do their G1, which is the written part of the driver's test in Ontario, as part of their high school curriculum. Whether you end up being a driver, an e-scooter rider, a pedestrian, a bus driver, everybody needs to understand the rules of the road and why people do things. And people, because I drive, there's a corner near me where I turn, and I get there and I can't see because there's a church that comes right to the edge of the corner. And so I have to stop at the stop sign, and then I have to edge out. And as soon as I start edging out, I block the sidewalk. And then when I edge out a little bit further, I'm blocking the bike lane. And if I have to sit there, inevitably a pedestrian or a bicycle comes. And technically I'm a moving car because I've stopped for my stop sign. People walk in front of my car. And they're coming from behind and out of my blind spot. And it's a kind of arrogance that they think that they can do this. And it's really dumb because I could just put my foot on the gas because I've kind of checked. I always check again, so it never happens with me. But it worries me that one day I will not see them. So having an understanding of what drivers are doing if you're a pedestrian, what pedestrians are supposed to do, this whole idea that people just walk into the road is crazy to me. I saw some great crosswalks in Halifax where when you press the button, these LED lights go off, and they are so bright, you can see them halfway down the block. And I thought, oh, that would be amazing as a driver. I would love that so much, to get that kind of warning that there's somebody about to cross the street. There's so many things we could do. I just feel like City Hall is so focused on speed cameras that have been taken away from them and bicycle lanes that the province wants to shut down, that they really aren't proceeding responsibly. They just seem to be ignoring things. And e-scooters are great, right? They're electric vehicles. They have a really small footprint. They take a lot of cars off the road. They're everywhere in the world, and they're everywhere else in our province.
1: And right across the country. I mean, I can't argue with you there. It's the thing that we've been hearing. We've had callers from Manitoba and BC and in Red Cross, they're even popular. I know someone in northern Quebec who loves getting around on her e-scooter until the snow finally pushes her off of her e-scooter because it's either too cold or too icy. But people really love them. They love the mobility. They love a lot of the stuff that Jeff has been talking about, the ability to move around and be so effective and so quick. And also, as you said, David, the small carbon footprint attached to it. I mean, that's a real paradigm shift right in front of our eyes.
0: I didn't mention that I'm in my mid-60s now, and I can't ride a bike anymore. I injured my back a bunch of years ago, and then I had rectal cancer. So sitting on a bicycle seat is really uncomfortable for me. So a kick scooter where I stand and I can move a little bit, it's a great alternative for me and to getting out of my car. So, yeah, I really think the city should be embracing them and figuring out rules for them.
1: You know, that's such an important point that you've just made. Thanks for sharing that about your own health history, because I think that something we haven't had a chance to talk about yet is accessibility, that there are people who cannot get around in the ways that they might have in the past. And this offers a whole new avenue for independence and reliance on themselves to be able to get around. It's been a real pleasure talking to you, David. Thank you.
0: Thank you so much.
1: David Arnold is an e-scooter user, is driving around the roads

0: of Toronto. Jamie and Jeff, you've been listening to David. He has strong feelings about the joys of being on an e-scooter. Jeff, I imagine some of that is resonating with you. You've come to the hearty defense of some of these electrical mobility vehicles and devices. But the ban part is kind of interesting. E-scooters banned from public spaces in a number of Canadian municipalities, including the one that David is driving in. For him, that feels like the, you know, policy is just out of step with the reality on the roads and the needs of the people in these places. Those bans can include roads, bike lanes, sidewalks, anywhere where these vehicles could be. But people keep using them. So what's the challenge in actually enforcing bans? And is there another way forward for encouraging more road safety?
1: Yeah, I think David's brought up a number of really important points. The all of the things that make him attractive, I think, are what's causing this organic growth. And so if we look at this and we see the growing numbers of these vehicles on the road, and then we look at Toronto that's banned them. And so the question is, where do we land here? What's the right place for us to be? And certainly, I don't think banning makes sense. It has too much attraction. It's too popular amongst the people, and it can be done correctly. Now, what can happen is we can really look at the most egregious kinds of transgressions in both cases. So if you have someone on a e-scooter on the sidewalk at 35 kilometers an hour, this is something that we have to regulate. Of course, we can't have this because that speed and that mass doesn't interact with pedestrians moving at that speed. But if you have e-scooters in bike lanes that are going 20 kilometers an hour, along with cyclists, they're going around the same speed. The masses aren't that different and the speeds aren't that different, and it works. And so I think I agree with David to say that this needs regulation. It needs thoughtfulness. We begin with the most outrageous kinds of behavior that we're really trying to preclude, and we regulate those and we enforce those. I think that's the starting point. If we just make one more point, I think when we try to design transportation systems as an engineer, what we try to do is put ourselves in the traveler's point of view. So how are they interacting with the system? And so when David was talking about his crash where he went over the handlebars, it was because there was one vehicle moving at a speed that would throw him over the handlebars that was then interacting with another vehicle that had come to a completely stop, even if that vehicle is a person. And that kind of conflict where we have different motions and we have unexpected motions, that's what causes the safety issues. And so, again, if we have well-designed system where people know how to interact with the space and they can do that productively, like in a bike lane and not on the sidewalk, then the system can work. And this is where the direction we have to be moving. And I agree, we do need direction from experts, but we also need direction from our political leaders.
0: Thanks very much for that. Jamie, did you want to say a quick word?
2: Sure. Yeah, no. And thanks for sharing your experience, David. I'm so glad that you are okay and that your helmet protected your head on that fall. That sounds terrible, but I'm glad that you're okay and you've been using your e-scooter for all the different ways that work for you. And I think, you know, David kind of illustrates a bunch of different things, as Jeff said, but also how we've made, particularly when it's e-scooters, we have made this very confusing, right? If you're calling in from Toronto, you're not permitted to use an e-scooter. If you're just down the road in Hamilton, you are allowed to use an e-scooter. But if you're in between those communities in Burlington, you're not allowed to use an e-scooter. And how is anybody really supposed to keep track of all of this? And so it's kind of, as David and Jeff have said, this idea of like, if you're not permitted, if you're not sharing and making rules for people, then there's almost no rules to follow, right? And then so you find the e-scooter riding on the sidewalk instead of having a safer space to ride, like a cycle track or a multi-use path. So I think, you know, some recent numbers out from a micromobility count in the city of Toronto over a 12-hour period found over 3,000 e-scooters in use just in their micromobility count. So the ban is not working. People are using them. And then they're using them in places that maybe they shouldn't be, because technically they shouldn't be using them anywhere. But in that same micromobility count, I just wanted to share one thing to kind of emphasize, you know, some of the infrastructure points that have come up from Jeff. When we do plan our transportation systems for the way that people actually want to use them, it can be safer. And the micromobility count found that on roads where there were safe cycling infrastructure for people to use their e-bikes and e-scooters, sidewalk cycling went down. On the roads that did not have anywhere else for them to ride, people were riding on the sidewalk. So I know the sidewalk riding is a really big concern for, you know, any bicycle, but particularly with e-bikes and e-scooters, because they can go faster. But that's because we're asking people to make this almost impossible choice of, do you want to ride your device?

0: on the road with cars going 60 plus kilometers an hour, or are you going to go up onto the sidewalk? People are choosing the sidewalk. We need to give them better choices and build infrastructure that allows for that kind of flow that Jeff was talking about, that give people good choices to make instead of just saying this is illegal for you to do and then people trying to find a way to do it anyways.
1: You have opened the door to one of the most sensitive topics around road safety at the moment. We're having this conversation at a time where there are places in Canada, like Ontario, where there are plans to rip out existing bike lanes. Jeff, if I could let you lean in on that one, what would that mean for safety as there are more and more e-bikes and e-scooters getting on the road?
2: Yeah, I think for me, it's really difficult to understand the provincial logic here. You know, we invested $40 million over the last couple of years to give transportation choice. And, you know, we often say that, but if you really unpack what that means is, in some of these corridors before the bike lanes came, or there was only an automobile available to you, you could walk and only the bravest of souls would travel by bicycle on that road. Now we are introducing infrastructure that makes it possible for people to continue to drive, to use their bicycle, to use their e-bike, to use their e-scooter. And now, because we have a little bit more buffer between the cars and the cars are a little bit slower, it's actually more comfortable for walking. And so the infrastructure that we put in place over the last 3 or 4 years to make these choices available to travelers, and now to spend another $40 or $50 million to remove them, to me, it, from a professional perspective, it's totally counterintuitive. And it's only going to, again, it's going to reduce the number of people who are going to want to use an e-bike or a regular bicycle or a new scooter. It's going to increase the number of cars in the space. It's going to transform that space into something that is, again, very much auto-dominated. And in the planning and engineering world, we're really trying to move away from auto-dominated spaces because they're really uncomfortable for people and they don't really meet with the contemporary goals for cities.
1: Thanks for that, Jeff. Daryl DeClercq has just joined us from Kelowna, British Columbia. Hi, Daryl. Can you hear me, Daryl?
3: Oh, hi there.
1: Hi.
3: Yeah.
1: What's your question Thanks. For Jeff and Jamie today?
3: Timely conversation all around for so many. As a parent, I also can sympathize with the fact that my kids were able to get to school and work without me having to drive them. And so, yeah, it was... it's been a significant factor in our own family's life. But my question circles around whether or not e-scooters are classified as pedestrians or as cyclists. Because when an e-scooter hit me at one point as I was pulling out of a parking lot, then the insurance company itself was uncertain and couldn't give me a clear answer. I was found at fault. But upon pressing with the supervisor, I learned that actually it was the other party that was at fault. And so the original adjuster had gotten that wrong. And so there was some confusion. So I'm just wondering, yeah, from an insurance perspective, at least in BC, where there might be some clarity now. This was 4 years ago, so maybe it's changed.
1: Thanks very much, Daryl. Jamie and Jeff, I know you can't speak to the exact specifics of insurance in Daryl's corner of the country, but maybe generally speaking, we can take that as a snapshot of possible ways that this is playing out, as we don't know how to identify or classify e-vehicles, or rather e-bikes and e-scooters. Jeff?
2: Yeah, this is exactly right. We don't know. Under the Highway Traffic Act, normally these would be considered vehicles. Then do we want to go to the full extreme of the kinds of regulation and insurance and those kinds of things? Do we want a six-year-old child who's on the sidewalk with their parent in their residential neighborhood to be considered a vehicle? I think not. And so, again, for me, the critical thing that we need to think about is how much does this vehicle weigh? Because that's really important. And if it's a very lightweight kind of electric assist bike or a very lightweight e-scooter, that's much more like a bicycle than it is like a vehicle. If the total mass is lower and the speed is lower, then it's very much like a bicycle and not a vehicle. When you have a 70 kilogram, and I know that's not what we're talking about today, but if you have one of these moped-like devices with an adult on it and it's traveling at 50 kilometers an hour, that's obviously a vehicle. And so we have to be thoughtful about the mass and the speeds that we're talking about. And again, the context in which we're using these things. And I think

0: you know, an insurance adjuster or any kind of incident like this has to take into account those sorts of thoughts as we go forward.
1: Thanks for that, Jeff. And thank you so much, Daryl, for calling in. Adam Hawk is joining us from Vancouver, British Columbia. Adam, you're our last caller for today. So I'm so sorry to ask you to keep it a little bit short. What is it that you wanted to first share and then ask Jeff and Jamie?
2: Well, so there's been an explosion in micromobility, you know, everything from electrified unicycles to scooters to, you know, e-bikes, e-motorcycles.
1: True. Yeah,
2: and then the add-ons for wheelchairs even. And, you know, I'm blessed. I live in Vancouver. I use the Seawall, which is a fully protected all ages and ability, you know, cycling, scooting area. But, you know, once you leave that kind of, you know, AAA all ages and ability infrastructure into a bike lane, you know, often those are really disjointed. So you're riding along and then all of a sudden it ends and you're on an arterial and like, hey, good luck. So, you know, how do you travel safely in this way, you know, if municipalities are not building the infrastructure that's required? And, you know, paint is not infrastructure, you know, like, you know, what's the adage? It's, you know, bike on side, no, pedestrian on the road because bike on sidewalk because car in bike lane.
1: Yeah.
2: You know, so how do we fix this? How do we square this circle? How do you get, you know, what's happening in Ontario with them ripping out the bike lanes in Toronto or, you know, Vancouver just, you know, under the ABC municipal government, you know, they also ripped out, you know, bike lanes in the city. And, you know, hopefully our next government gets elected that puts money back into cycling infrastructure instead of using the cycling budget to remove bike lanes. So I guess my question is, how do you square the circle? How do you keep us safe? And that's not keep cyclists, you know, that's people on scooters, that's people in wheelchairs.
1: Adam, I'm so sorry. I'm going to cut you off because I want to make sure we get an answer to your question. And I think we've got the full breadth of it. Briefly, Jamie, if you just want to jump in, we've got 1 minute left.
3: Yeah, no, I mean, thank you for highlighting that. And I do think that the answer is building more connected networks. And, you know, that doesn't have to mean that there is a raised and separated cycle track on every single street. Sometimes that also means like traffic calming, creating streets where the, you know, the design speed is 20 kilometers an hour. So it's safer for people to be walking and cycling and driving in the same space. But Adam, I don't have an answer really for you other than no, we do need to build that safe infrastructure for people to be, especially as we see more and more people using, you know, different types of devices, as you were saying, for micromobility and, you know, wheelchairs and strollers, and people have to go somewhere, and we're only needing more and more space on the road. So it is not helpful to see that we've been too slow in building all of this infrastructure that we need, but now also in some places ripping it out. That's not the answer in keeping it safe. We do have to keep that momentum moving forward in more safe spaces that allow for all types of people to make all types of mobility choices.
1: Jamie, thank you for that over the speed limit, fast answer for Adam. Thank you very much for that. Adam, please forgive me for cutting you off. It's a really excellent question. I suspect that what we've really landed at here is that much of the conversation around bike lanes had come into fruition before there was a deep conversation about e-bikes and e-scooters. So I thank you both, Jamie and Jeff, for helping us have that conversation. It is the first step towards informed decision making and policy making, and I feel like it's been a really fruitful chat. Thank you both so much.
0: Yeah, thanks for having us.
3: Thank you, Saroja.
1: Jeff Cosello is a professor of transportation engineering and planning at the University of Waterloo. Jamie Stuckless is the owner and principal consultant at Stuckless Consulting Incorporated, where she advises on mobility and public policy. Oh, folks, I made it through with the lowest voice in the world. I'm going to take my flu home and not spread any more germs. This edition of Just Asking was produced by Rachel DeGasperis and Brianna Goss. Will Yar is our technical producer. Chuck Molgat, Hannah Mann, and Valeria Kolesova were our screeners, production assistants from Andrew Roberts. I'm Saroja Coelho. Yamritas Futadesa is our producer.
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5: The fire hose of news from America can feel like a lot these days.
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0: Hunter, Wednesday morning at 11:30, 3:30 p.m. in Newfoundland, and on CBC Listen or wherever you get your podcasts. Your World Tonight is coming up next. Then, in half an hour, it's Laugh Out Loud with Ali Hassan.
1: From our live recording in Yellowknife, Ryan Williams has some very serious questions for the Maritime Museum of Manitoba. And Faris Hatia offers Winnipeg a detailed walkthrough of American airport security.
2: They will be able to do surveillance and control and management of shipping, of any activity that takes place. And that's going to interfere with a number of the basic Canadian sovereignty.
3: Denmark and Greenland say they have an agreement with the U.S., and it's either a good thing or not that big a deal. But before the full details are heard, some Canadians say the alarm bells should be going off. This is Your World Tonight. I'm Stephanie Skanderas. Also on the program, the Liberals talk about their priorities ahead of the fall sitting of Parliament. Plus,
4: it cost me $10,000 to make the film, which was everything that I had. Ate a lot of spaghetti and peanut butter. It was the biggest gamble of my life.
3: Filmmakers living like students, because they are. Toronto plays host to the Student Academy Awards, celebrating an up-and-coming generation of movie makers. The federal government has its work cut out for it. Parliament returns on Monday, and with no end in sight for the ongoing trade war with the U.S., the governing Liberals say they are focused on protecting Canadian sovereignty and bringing down costs for Canadians. Catherine Tunney joins us from our Ottawa Bureau. Catherine, what are we hearing from the government before the House returns Monday?
5: Yeah, MPs who spoke today on the Hill say, you know, they're strapping in for a relentless pace this fall. They say, just look at this week. You know, their boss, Prime Minister Mark Carney, hosted an investment summit before a whirlwind trip to France where a new partnership between Canada and the European Union was floated. Sunday, he meets with the French president off the coast of Newfoundland and then heads to New York for the United Nations general meetings. And Carney told caucus, that's just the warm-up, and to get ready to push through what he's framing as some of the most consequential legislation in decades when Parliament returns. Now, of course, you know, hanging over the government's agenda this fall is the ongoing trade war with the United States. Meanwhile, there are fresh reports that Mexico is closing in on a bilateral trade deal with the U.S. Here's how the Prime Minister responded.
6: Any plans to meet with Trump in New York?
7: We've met with lots of leaders in New York.
6: Okay, what do you make of Sheinbaum saying that they're getting closer to a deal? What does that mean for us?
5: So it's a bit hard to hear because he's walking away, but it sounds there that, you know, he's saying, well, we're a sovereign country, you know, kind of dismissing these questions about the Mexico deal. Also there, you heard him say that, you know, he wouldn't say whether he'll meet Trump while they're both at the UN in New York. But as we've seen with his recent travel and with what his government is teasing when it comes to their upcoming legislative agenda, you know, his priority is on forging partnerships with non-American allies and making Canada a more predictable place to invest.
3: And we've heard from some MPs about the government's centerpiece legislation. What are they saying?
5: Yeah, Liberals are poised to use their majority in the House to pass what could be a controversial piece of legislation, one aimed at speeding up infrastructure projects. But we're told the Building Canada Strong Act will include measures to improve supply chains and is expected to follow through on the government's promise to reduce regulatory reviews. That could see some Liberal MPs undo review measures they brought in when Justin Trudeau was leader. New Brunswick MP Wayne Long seemed unbothered by that.
8: For me personally, I don't really look past. I want to look forward. We need to build aggressively. We need to invest. I think a part of that is moving forward with projects.
5: The bill is also expected to add stronger language to the labor code around binding arbitration. Now, unions already have concerns that the government is undermining their ability to bargain. We're also expecting pushback from the opposition, especially the NDP, on this bill, testing the Liberals' political capital this fall.

0: The CBC's Catherine Tunney in Ottawa. Thank you so much.
1: Thank you.
0: Denmark's government and Greenland say the deal with the United States is a win-win. The full details have yet to be revealed. It will increase U.S. military presence on the semi-autonomous territory. And it ends months of uncertainty triggered by U.S. President Donald Trump's threats to seize the island from Danish control. But as Philip Lee Shannock reports, military analysts here are divided on what that increased U.S. presence means for Canada.
2: I think there's a little paranoid.
3: From Old Nuuk Harbor in Greenland's capital, Marine Engineer Gorm DuPont says all the fuss has been for nothing.
2: Haven't it been like that since the 50s, that they more or less could build all the bases they want? So why not just put more troops here?
3: President Trump posted that Denmark and Greenland agreed to increased U.S. military presence on the island while prohibiting U.S. adversaries from establishing bases on Greenland. Political analyst and commentator Noah Reddington says while Trump thinks he won a big victory, Denmark and Greenland say basically nothing has changed.
4: It is seen as a codification of status quo. From a U.S. perspective, they're talking about the U.S. will gain more access to Greenland in terms of their military presence.
5: We have a lot of stuff going on there.
3: NATO Admiral Giuseppe Dragoni says without going into details of the agreement, increased U.S. presence in the region will be a big help.
5: We have the Arctic Sentry activity, which is a huge commitment for NATO.
3: The deal also ends more than a years-long tension over the island's future, ever since Trump suggested he could take over the semi-autonomous Danish island against the wishes of Denmark. Christian Luprecht teaches at the Royal Military College and Queen's University. He says the area needs more allied attention.
6: Because nowhere else in the world did the United States and Russia own more real estate. We need to work together.
3: He says Canada and its NATO allies should step up their collaboration in the Arctic to convince the United States that they can maintain the stability and security of the region. Leaving a Liberal Party caucus meeting in Ottawa, Defense Minister David McGuinty says Canada has committed to a more permanent presence in the Arctic.
7: I think we've just been snookered by Donald Trump, both Europe and Canada.
3: Lloyd Axworthy served as Minister of Foreign Affairs under Prime Minister Jean Chrétien. He says from bases in Greenland, the U.S. will control access to the Arctic Ocean from the Atlantic.
7: So they will be able to do surveillance and control and management of shipping, of any activity that takes place. And that's going to interfere with a number of the basic Canadian sovereignty boundaries.
3: Details of the deal won't be known until it's signed during the United Nations General Assembly next week in New York. Philip Shannock, CBC News, Toronto.
0: Still ahead, Ed Sheeran is taking the stage for the first time since the backlash over his tour. Rapper Macklemore was dropped from it for making pro-Palestinian comments on stage, and all of Sheeran's opening acts quit in solidarity. CBC News is outside the venue in Philadelphia. That's coming up on Your World Tonight. Freedom of the press has been put into the spotlight in Washington. That's after the White House banned reporters from CNN, MS Now, and Politico this week. Donald Trump says it's because those outlets are biased against his administration. As Mark Carcasol reports from the U.S. Capitol, the president is on shaky legal ground.
8: Because they're fake news. You get so tired of reading and seeing fake news.
9: A day after the president's order banning CNN, MS Now, and Politico from the White House, the enforcement has begun. All three newsrooms reporting its journalists had their badges revoked and disabled Saturday morning. In separate statements, the agencies say they plan to defend their First Amendment rights.
10: We're not allowed to exclude people based on their viewpoint. You cannot say as a government official that you're going to exclude some members because you don't like what they have to say.
9: Marianne Franks at the George Washington University School of Law says the administration can regulate the spaces where it holds press briefings based on credentials and other stipulations, but it cannot regulate how information given in those press conferences is disseminated and analyzed.
10: So it's not just the exclusion itself that's causing harm, but it's also the chilling effect on any other journalist or any other press outlet.
9: Now, this is not the first time reporters in D.C. have been barred some degree of access under this administration. Last year, the Associated Press was banned from events in certain spaces like the Oval Office because it refused to call the Gulf

0: of Mexico, the Gulf of America. That case is still being litigated. The Pentagon has all but expelled journalists after trying to order them to abide by a pledge to only report approved info. Gabe Rotman of the Reporters Committee for Freedom of the Press says not being on site won't stop reporters from reporting, but
1: it still makes it more difficult for journalists to do their job, to ask that question, to get that follow-up, to corroborate that tip. And so it will pose a challenge to those news organizations.
0: The U.S.'s First Amendment defends freedom of speech and the press, and many legal analysts believe these outlets have a strong case to say it's been violated. Even President Trump wasn't sure Friday if the ban would stand in court.
2: Whether it survives or doesn't, I mean, depends on the judge you get, to be honest with you.
0: In the meantime, Kevin Goldberg, vice president of the First Amendment advocacy group Freedom Forum, says the order is a loss for everyone.
3: And we all lose some measure of our ability in the end as individuals to participate in our own governance, to be informed enough to do that.
0: In President Trump's first term, the administration lost a legal battle after revoking the press pass for then CNN reporter Jim Acosta. His credentials were eventually restored. Mark Carcasol, CBC News, Washington.
4: Donald Trump is far from the only politician or political party with a hostile relationship to the media. While Trump talks about fake news, the Alternative for Germany and its supporters speak about the lying press. And that's not the only similarity between the AFD and the MAGA movement. Jessica Singer tells us how it takes inspiration from the U.S. president as a template for success.
5: We basically like Trump and he likes us, which is good. We basically like Trump and he likes us, which is good. Yeah, well, I was happy. He congratulated the AfD for a good campaign, and it's a good sign. Yeah, just gives us hope so that we're not alone. Yeah.
4: Well, we appear to be having some technical difficulties with that Jessica Singer item. We will try to get that back online for you just as soon as we can. In the meantime, here are some other things making news. Quebec Provincial Police are investigating after six people were struck by a vehicle early this morning. It happened at a festival in Saint-Tite, a town about 130 kilometers west of Quebec City. Victims were rushed to hospital with non-life-threatening injuries. The vehicle was located after the driver fled the scene. Police say they do not believe it was premeditated, but appear to follow a dispute. British pop star Ed Sheeran is in Philadelphia tonight, likely performing solo in his first concert since Macklemore was taken off his U.S. tour. The rapper was dropped after shouting Free Palestine at a show earlier this month. In response, all of Sheeran's supporting acts pulled out, including his backing band. The CBC's Alexander Silberman is at the venue. So, Alexander, there has been a ton of conversation over this move to drop Macklemore, and a protest was planned for outside tonight's show. What's happening with that?
6: So, Stephanie, there's a big crowd gathered here just down the street from Lincoln Financial Field, the venue where Ed Sheeran is holding his concert. There's currently about 100 protesters gathered outside the public transit station. They're chanting, waving signs, and it appears to be growing in size. Now, this protest comes after Macklemore was dropped from the U.S. leg of the tour. After chanting Free Palestine on stage and expressing solidarity with Palestinians during a show earlier this month in New Jersey, it sparked swift backlash from Jewish and pro-Israel organizations who called for Macklemore to be dropped from the tour, with many critics pointing to past controversies involving the artist, including in 2014 when he wore a costume accused of invoking anti-Semitic stereotypes. After Macklemore was dropped this week, Sheeran said venues had threatened to pull his upcoming performances if Macklemore wasn't removed as his opening act. And Sheeran says it's the tour's promoter, not him, that made that final decision. Sheeran has tried to position himself as neutral in all this and not sharing a personal opinion on what he calls, quote, a devastating conflict. But it's

0: Clear people in this crowd here are angry about his stance.
1: And this is just the first show that he's having since all of this backlash started. What could it mean for the rest of his tour?
0: Well, there are many more shows to go. His concert tonight here in Philadelphia is the first of another 10 shows left in the U.S. Resale prices are plummeting from what we're seeing as fans are trying to offload and sell their tickets in protest. Now, here in Philadelphia, a ticket to the show was about $150 U.S. prior to all of this happening, the decision to drop Macklemore. But today, they've dropped to as low as around $50. So with ticket availability surging, fans are reporting a lot of difficulty reselling their tickets. There's a steady flow of Ed Sheeran fans here tonight from what I'm seeing around me, but it's a very big venue. There's capacity for upwards of 70,000 people inside this stadium. So we'll have to see how much of this big venue is ultimately filled or empty out of protest. And without any of his supporting artists and musicians on stage with him, Sheeran is likely to be on his own for his remaining concert. So at this point, it remains to be seen if the rest of the tour will go ahead as planned.
1: Okay, the CBC's Alexander Silberman in Philadelphia. Thank you so much.
0: Thank you.

0: It has been nearly 3 months since Venezuela was hit by massive twin earthquakes. An estimated 200 people lost their limbs in the disasters. Freelance reporter Cody Weddle went to a clinic where some survivors are being fitted for prosthetics and tells us about their road to recovery.
1: When rescuers finally reach Karina Bechara after being trapped for 23 hours under a collapsed building, she yelled out that her legs were stuck. Teams managed to maneuver the debris and pull her out, but within a few hours she would learn that both of her legs had been crushed and would need amputation.
2: Con un peso aproximado de 200 kilos, me cae sobre mis pies.
1: A piece of furniture weighing roughly 200 kilos came loose and crushed my feet, she says. Over 2 months on, Bechara now uses a wheelchair, but she remains optimistic.
2: Perdí mi casa, perdí mis carros, pero no perdí la vida.
1: I lost everything, she says, my house, my car, but I didn't lose my life. At an orthopedic clinic and workshop in Caracas, workers mold plastic material over plaster molds of arms and legs. Here they estimate that over 200 people lost a limb in Venezuela's earthquakes.
3: A lot of them are still in the clinics and hospitals with infections, with a lot of problems physically, and trying to get better. A lot are now in therapy, like psychological therapy, physical therapy, and getting ready for their prosthetics.
1: Orthopedic specialist Bianca Damaso says many of them will be fitted for a new prosthetic limb in the coming weeks.
3: To know they are going to have their prosthetic, it's something that gives them a peace in the mind that is amazing.
1: The clinic where Damaso works, called Ortoprotecnica, has teamed up with two other organizations to raise money to cover the cost for new amputees. They've set a goal of raising $2 million. New amputees like Contreras and Bechara are waiting for their wounds to fully heal under close supervision of specialists. They're expected to start to attempt to walk with the prosthetics soon. Learning how to use them could take up to a year.
2: Si llorar me devolviera mis piernas, pues llorara 24 horas.
1: If crying would bring my legs back, I would cry for 24 hours straight, Bechara says. Instead, she says she's focused on what comes next. Cody Weddle for CBC News, Caracas.
0: For better or worse, ride-hailing app Uber has changed how people get around cities. You tap a button on your phone, minutes later a driver is at your door, and no cash money ever changes hands. But while it has disrupted transit around the world, it has failed to take off in Africa's largest market. Freelance reporter Kunle Bob's now on the complex economics of ride-hailing in Nigeria. When I have

0: that Uber was leaving Nigeria, I was really concerned because this was what I was using to make a living.
1: Kayode Sesson used to spend his days driving passengers around Abuja for Uber. Now, like thousands of other drivers, he's working out whether ride-hailing still makes financial sense.
0: I am looking at joining other platforms to see if I can still make enough to cover my costs.
1: Before Uber left Nigeria, Kayode says he could earn about $42 on a good day. He says after Uber's cut, plus fuel and maintenance costs,

0: reduce demand in Nigeria's ride-hailing market. Uber also faced competition from other platforms like Bolt and InDrive, which continue to operate in Nigeria. An analysis by the data firm Obi found Uber was paying drivers more than it was charging customers for some short trips. It also found Nigerian drivers completed far fewer rides than those in other African markets.
1: The problem is that fare have to remain affordable for passengers.
0: Abuja-based economic analyst Andrew Echono says Uber just couldn't make the math work.
1: But they also have to cover the driver's costs and leave enough for the platform to operate. Now, when those things don't balance, the business become difficult to sustain.
2: I use Uber daily to get to work.
0: For users like Mariam Joladi, Uber's exit means the loss of a service that was considered safe and reliable. Andrew Echano says the Nigerian government has a role to play in supporting the ride-hailing sector.
1: The government needs to set clear, transparent rules and back homegrown mobility platform, all to soften the impact of Uber's exit.
0: Uber's departure does not mean the end of ride-hailing in Nigeria, but it highlights the difficult balance between keeping the fares affordable, ensuring drivers can make a living, and keeping the platforms in business. Kunle Bav for CBC News, Abuja, Nigeria.
3: Google says its Gemini AI model hacked three other companies earlier this year. Google disclosed the incident Friday, saying it happened in May. According to a statement, Gemini gained access to the open internet during cybersecurity testing. Google's disclosure follows similar disclosures by OpenAI and Anthropic. And as public fear over artificial intelligence grows, the U.S. president is trying to downplay the risk. In a Truth Social post, Donald Trump calls warnings over AI a left-wing hoax. Trump says he refuses to take any measures to hinder the AI industry. He also says he intends to create an AI force and appoint an AI czar without clear details about what they will do. This is Your World Tonight. I'm Stephanie Skenderis. You can hear Your World Tonight wherever you are. Just subscribe to our podcast on your favorite podcast app or stream us live on the CBC News app. Just tap on the local icon.

0: Alberta Premier Danielle Smith was visibly emotional today during a speech on next month's referendum. She spoke at a two-day virtual conference hosted by Preston Manning. As Jennifer Keeler tells us, Smith says separatist sentiment is driven by frustration at feeling dismissed.
1: Let me start with the feeling, because if you understand the feeling, the rest makes sense.
2: Premier Smith was near tears.
1: From the farmer who felt lectured.
2: Pausing several times.
1: By people who have, who've never made a living off the land.
2: As she recounted the frustration some Albertans feel. That frustration is what Smith says brought us to this moment, with a referendum on separation now just a month away.
1: Even many of those who are voting to remain are fed up.
2: Albertans will vote on 10 questions October 19th, including whether they want the province to stay in Canada or if they want the province to start the process of a binding referendum on separation. Smith says she is campaigning for Alberta to remain in Canada. The two-day virtual conference is meant to provide people with more information before they vote. Jennifer Keeler, CBC News, Calgary.
0: Dozens of workers at an aluminum plant in Kingston, Ontario, are losing their jobs. They're citing U.S. tariffs as the reason why.
3: We've done a lot of talking about putting band-aids on certain industries and certain solutions, but I think the band-aid needs to be removed and we need to have a permanent strategy in place.
0: On to another story now. It is the closing weekend of the Toronto International Film Festival. Amidst all the celebrities, red carpets, and hoopla, you might have missed that the Academy Awards came to Toronto too. Okay, maybe not the actual Oscars, rather the Student Academy Awards. The CBC's Hayden Waters was there.
4: I'd like to take this opportunity to thank the Academy and all its members.
5: Words typically reserved for Hollywood on Oscars night, not in

0: inside an auditorium downtown Toronto. Yet the city got a slice of the big show this week, hosting the Student Academy Awards, an annual ceremony run by the team behind the Oscars, honoring the best in student-made films from around the world.
1: Hi, how are you?
0: Jason Elliott won in the documentary category for his film about superbugs. He came from a school in the UK and was clearly struggling to take it all in.
2: It's an incredibly surreal experience. It's really, really quite something to be standing here and talking to you because we're on the shoulders of giants.
3: Look at me, please. Here we go.
0: There were hints of Hollywood throughout the ceremony, the stage bordered by oversized Oscar statuettes, celebrity presenters, but the dress code was far more lax than you would see at the actual Oscars. Elliot opted for a tuxedo anyway.
2: I just wanted to look like James Bond.
0: There was no playoff music when speeches went long, and winners thanked their roommates and teachers instead of their agents. The show is typically held in Los Angeles, like the Oscars, but the Academy brought it to Toronto as part of the Toronto International Film Festival. Bill Kramer heads the Academy.
4: Toronto's always been a major hub of creativity and creative storytelling, and the film community is growing here, so it's an important part of our film ecosystom.
0: All 12 films nominated were winners, with the Academy opting to give out bronze, silver, and gold honors instead of a lone award. Antoine Belanger was the lone Canadian, making his movie while attending Concordia in Montreal.
5: It cost me $10,000 to make the film, which was everything that I had. I ate a lot of spaghetti and peanut butter. It was the biggest gamble of my life.
0: And it paid off. Belanger won silver in the narrative film category.
6: You guys are at the beginning of your filmmaking career, and if you continue to make feature films, you will be making movies in Canada.
0: That's Canadian director Jason Reitman, known for films like Juno and Up in the Air. He's a governor in the director's branch of the Academy and handed out some of the awards.
6: It's an extraordinary thing to win a Student Academy Award. I never did.
0: Reitman shared advice he wished he knew when first making films.
6: Pause, slow down. You only get to do these things for the first time once.
7: And congratulations again.
0: The students' winning films are now eligible for several categories at the actual Oscars next March. Hayden Waters, CBC News, Toronto.
8: Got his number hung up, bet he probably could have made the big leagues. And one of us drowned.
9: James Barker Band there with One of Us. The group from Woodville, Ontario, is taking the stage in Saskatoon tonight, hosting the Canadian Country Music Association's awards. 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
9: Like Jess Moskaluk. Her song, I Ain't Country, is meant to silence critics who say she's not country enough. It's up for Video of the Year.
11: Ain't thought about you yet, but the night is young. Gotta get you out of my head.
9: Ontario's Josh Ross is her competition in that category. He's tied for most nominations this year with 6, battling it out in categories like Entertainer of the Year with BC's Cameron Whitcomb. Whitcomb was last year's Fans' Choice and Breakthrough Artist of the Year. And this song, Kingdom of Fear, hit number 3 on the Billboard Canadian Hot 100. The hosts of the show are only one nomination behind those two, and we'll leave you with more from them.
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9: This is James Barker Band with After Dark, Carry Me Home on Your World Tonight. I'm Stephanie Skenderis. Thank you for listening.
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0: Marvin's Room proves it all comes down to R&B. 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
2: Hello and welcome to Laugh Out Loud. I'm your host, Ali Hassan. And in February of this year, we took our show to Yellowknife Northwest Territories for a live recording. While there, I did the very touristy thing of filming myself, putting hot water in my water bottle, throwing the water in the air, and watching it completely vaporize as it came out of the bottle. Look, I didn't do very well in science as a young man, so I equate that with magic. And who doesn't want a video of themselves doing magic? Despite the frigid temperatures, we did get a room full of 500 people coming out to our comedy show on a Tuesday night, which is perhaps the most magical thing of all. This first comedian has appeared at Just for Laughs, the new wave of comedy on CBC Gem and The Debaters. He gets around, but as you're about to hear, even he had to admit the February Yellowknife air was a bit of a challenge. Here is Ryan Williams.
3: Good to be here in Yellowknife. That's right. I live in Vancouver, so I wore shorts last week. What the heck is this? This is... Oh, my God, it's very dry air up here. And I was told to wear wool. I was told cotton kills. That's what I was told. So I'm a guy whose inner thighs touch wearing wool in your dry air, which means the entire time here I've just been charging up static electricity. Every door handle, every button... My favorite X-Men was Storm. I did not want to be her like this. Every door I touch just zaps me. Just go back to Vancouver, sissy boy. I'm sorry. I know you guys have to deal with it, but this is we're on the radio. Like, my face can't handle the air. This is crazy. So for the viewers at home, just sort of imagine Ryan Gosling with a bit of a rash. Imagine that. And... You have psoriasis or eczema up here, you shouldn't have to pay taxes. You should live on a houseboat as well. Good to be here. I'll get this out of the way. I am dead sober right now, just feeling everything. In front of strangers, public speaking, some of your worst fears, not a drop of elixir in me. My issue was I moved from a small town to the big city, and I tried to take small town drinking to the big city, and you can't do that. You just get arrested. Everyone's like, why are you lighting pallets on fire in Stanley Park, sir? I'm like, it's a bush party. Let's go! Light one of these cedars up. I want to hear a crackle. Come on. Came from a drinking family, didn't know that was an issue. I thought all drinking families were drinking families. And here's how you know you come from a drinking family. Only works if you're Caucasian, though. If you have a lot of uncles you're not related to by blood, that's a dead giveaway. I've learned this. Different cultures throw around auntie and uncle, like, very positively in a respectful way. But if you're white and you have a lot of uncles you're not related to by blood, you have for sure seen a fist fight near an above-ground pool. That has happened. That has happened. And I know talking about parents drinking, that might bring up a lot of trauma for some people. I genuinely apologize. I have to say my story, which was I preferred him with the edge taken off. I liked... My parents were intense people. I liked them after a couple of drinks. My dad, very intense man. He was a lineman. It's the top 10 most dangerous jobs in the world. Top 3 in Canada. Very dangerous job. In British Columbia, it's even more dangerous dealing with the elements. And he would come home very stressed, climbing power poles. And he would just, it would get to him. And he would unleash. He'd be like, do you have any idea what it's like to be hanging out of a helicopter with 40,000 volts between your legs hanging over the Pacific Ocean? I'm like, no, I'm 9. Why would I know anything about that? I don't know anything about electricity. All I know about electricity is Pikachu. Do you know Pikachu? Oh, it would help me out so much if you knew Pikachu. big drinking family. Very embarrassing to admit, I had to

quit drinking. I used to go to the drunk tank. 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It's it's not a spinoff of the show Shark Tank, where you just pitch your ideas to drunk people. Like, all right, drunks, it is 3 a.m. We work tomorrow. My suggestion, another beer. No, it's not. It's just jail. If you're having too much fun for outside in Canada, you got to go to jail. You got to go to adult timeout, the drunk tank. And yeah, you got to go there. It's a tough one. Yeah. Some people say cop shop.

in Canada. I don't like that term. You can't buy anything at the cop shop. In fact, if you go to the cop shop and you pull out money, you're in more trouble somehow. Yeah, the drunk tan. Here's the thing. What I found out is if you don't get a trespassing or you punch the cop during the arrest, you're free to leave after. It's crazy. They just hold you for 6 to 24 hours, and then they send you on your way. But if you're so drunk that you went to the drunk tank, you have no idea that that's the societal agreement. You just wake up after a blackout in the world's most terrifying escape room. Should have looked up if you guys had escape rooms. Some of you are from towns that were kind of escape rooms. You won! I was a prodigy of the drunk tank. They scouted me out of high school. First time I went, 15 years old, I was the Sidney Crosby, the Alfonso Davies of the drunk tank. 15-year-old. Now, here's the thing I found out. They don't like kids in jail because they got to hire, like, extra people and have a cell and stuff. So they'll try, if they can, to get a parent or guardian to come pick you up. So on New Year's Eve, my dad came to pick me up from the drunk tank with his designated driver. Oh, my God. I felt so bad for the old man. It was so tough for him to discipline me in that moment. Just like, this guy, right? I won't tell your mother about this if you don't tell my wife, okay, buddy? Well, Yellowknife, I had a great day today. Oh, my God, it feels so, you know, I feel bad. My skin can't hold up. I'm so cold. But, you know, I feel like a man. Feel like a man. I'm a man in the Arctic. And I went to your lovely museum, and that was a great way to find out I'm not even in the Arctic, and I can't handle it. I'm a big history guy. I love history anywhere I can get. I'm on vacation. Oh, you're a big plaque town. Love plaques. Love plaques. We're on CBC Radio. Let's keep it classy here. Don't have your head get in the gutter in this one, but I'll be honest, I'm a history guy. I love plaques, and I am often walking around town, and I find myself saying the phrase, oh, time to bend over and learn something. I would appreciate it if you put a plaque that said, when cars drive over your frozen lakes while you are a pedestrian, sounds come out of the creeks. That is, oh my God, I screamed like a baby today. I went full starfish. No, no, no, no, no! Great museum. You guys got a great museum because it is free. And it is a great museum. I'm a big museum guy. And because I'm sober and I get to travel Canada a lot of what I do is go to museums and try to avoid the field trip. That's what I do. And not for any weird, just because kids are smart these days. They're like, why isn't that man at a job? Where... He has gray in his beard. He should not be learning. He's learned enough. Yeah, it was a great museum. I loved it. I've seen a lot of great museums across this great nation. But one has become my white whale, and that one is, have you ever been to the Maritime Museum of Manitoba? Oh, so you're a smart crowd. You're going, what? I don't like when you have to think if a province touches the ocean or not. They got you on a test. It's in Winnipeg, by the way, which if you know Winnipeg and the ocean, not close. So I was so curious. I'm like, I got to learn about the Maritime Museum of Manitoba. What great maritime history takes place. And here's the hours of the Maritime Museum of Manitoba. Thursday, closed. Friday, closed. Sunday, closed. Monday, closed. Forgot about Saturday, but it's also closed. Tuesday, closed. Wednesday, hours of operation, 10 a.m. to noon, 1 p.m. to 3 p.m. You can't even go on your lunch break. What are you talking about?

talking about? What are they hiding at the Maritime Museum of Manitoba? They don't want us to know what's going on there, and I think it figured it out. They don't have any boats, probably. They got a bunch of government funding that was supposed to go to Halifax, and they're like, as long as no one comes, the jig isn't up. Terry wins again. Oh, man, I had a wonderful time. Some locals here showed me around and stuff. I really enjoyed your city, and that's something I've gotten better at. I lived in Vancouver for a decade, and I was very bad at showing people around the city. You know, people would come all from all over North America. There's specific things to the Northwest Territories that people want to see, want to do. You probably know what people's lists are, and I was so bad in Vancouver. People had specific things to the Pacific Northwest and the West Coast of Canada, and all I'd just go, oh, does your A&Ws have Wi-Fi? You want to... We can get a burger and send an email. Isn't that wild? Here's what's usually on the list of things to do in Vancouver, on everyone's list. First thing on the list is sea and orca. That's not up to you. The sea chooses who sees an orca. I'm going to let you in on a little secret here. Whale watching is a bigger legalized scam than Bitcoin, okay? Should not be called whale watching. It should be called whale fingers crossed. Let's hope. Do you know what they do if you don't see a whale on the trip? They take you to go look at seals. That's the backup plan, which is cute. Cute animal. Also, those are orcas' food. It's like, oh, we haven't seen a whale, but we might see one if we hang around its Fruit Loops. Your boy's going to be very traumatized, but you're going to get your money's worth. Second thing on that list, so this has messed me up, is someone who's lived in British Columbia his whole life. People from the States, people from Eastern Canada, they want to see a bald eagle. They want to go see the majestic bald eagle. That's where they want to go. And they want like a West Coast experience, you know. They want you to take you for an oat milk matcha latte and climb a mountain and go to the top of the mountain and be like, there's the Pacific Ocean where we saw that orca earlier, that beautiful orca, and atop this mountain is a thick, thick cedar tree, much thicker than the birches you're used to. And atop that tree is an eagle's nest, and the local indigenous, they call him Emperor of the Sky. But that's not the best. Unfortunately, the best place to see a bald eagle is at the dump. It's at the dump. It's at the dump. It's unfortunately at the dump. That's the best. If you got 3 hours to catch a flight and you haven't seen an eagle yet, we're going to the dump, baby. That's where we're going. That's where we're going. You know the dump where trash lives? Rat lives there too. Eagle, very wise, figured this out. So this is 100% true. At the Delta Vancouver dump, it is the highest concentration of bald eagles in North America. 40 to 80 bald eagles in 1 square kilometer at all times, always. It's insane. The reason we know this is because they're a protected species in America. They got to wear the ankle monitoring bracelets. So all of these scientists in Washington State, Oregon, Idaho, Montana, they all just watch their laptops like angry pageant moms. Like, those eagles are just getting fat off trash. It's disgusting. That's what they turn into. So why? Here's the thing about the dump. So the Vancouver Aquarium, $50. What a scam. $50 per person. The dump, $15 per vehicle, okay? You rent a Sprinter van. You get your kids. You get your neighbor's kids. You're going to a free zoo and getting rid of a couch for $1 a person. Come on. I know it's like also a sacred bird to different cultures, but it's tough for me living so close to the States to not draw the correlation between American imperialism and exceptionalism. It's their national bird, and then you just see it with a cup of noodle on its head. Getting fat off of dump trash. And you look at this symbol of American exceptionalism, and it's like, this is who you are now, America. Your former glory was long ago. And then that eagle knocks the cup of noodles off its head, spreads its wing, and snipes a dump rat with the precision that you've never seen before. And you remember, oh yeah, even if America's having problems, their military is truly terrible.

0: terrifying. All right, you guys have been amazing. Thank you so much.
1: That was Ryan Williams. Find him on Instagram at Ryan Williams Comic. And check out his terrific album, Manual Labor of Love, everywhere online. Now, this weekend, I'm going to be in Ryan's hometown of Vancouver. 5 days later, I'll be in the home province, Alberta, of our next performer. And in between those two stops, I'm coming back to Ontario to host our Laugh Out Loud live recording in Owen Sound on Friday, September 25th at the Roxy. The lineup features Kate Davis, Ron Sparks, Hisham Kaladi, and more. And tickets are going fast, so head to our website to get yours. All right, our next performer hails from Sudan by way of Lethbridge. And in a few short years, he's been featured at every televised Canadian comedy festival. And he was on season 5 of Roast Battles Canada from Winnipeg at a gala devoted to travel woes. Here is Faris Hitiya.
2: Hello, hello. Thank you so much for having me, Winnipeg. I love coming here. I'm visiting from Alberta. So, you know, nice to be back in Canada. Okay. But speaking of enemies that used to be friends, I was recently in America. Has anybody been to the U.S.? Has anyone been to the United States? Okay, like 7 of you. Okay. All right. Great. Yeah, I just went. It was my first time. I didn't realize that's a new part of the airport. Did you know there's different parts? There's different parts of the airport. You unlock them as you progress. There's different parts of the airport. Like, I'm sure you know, there's different parts. There's different levels, right? Level 1, domestic. We've all been there. We know that, right? Then maybe things looking good. Credit goes up. International. Right? And then America. Right? Darker part. Scary part. Different vibe over there. And you don't even have to get to America. You hit security, you feel the difference. Right? Because if you've gone through Canadian security, you know Canadians the best. Right? Canadians great. They're just like, please remove your jacket. Maybe your hat. Maybe. In the instructions. Like, unless it's part of your culture, then you don't have to. Right? But American security, different vibe. Americans like, hey, take your stupid shoes off. Let me see them toes. There's something on you and we're going to find it, right? It's just hostility immediately. And it's not like you felt good walking in. No. You've already been walking in this prison line, carrying all of your prized possessions, you and a bunch of scared immigrants. Looking around, there's dogs barking on the side. Why are there dogs? Right? You can hear Arab and Indian screams in the distance. You hear one security guard through an open door go, check inside him. You're like, oh my God. It's terrifying. It's like, I need you all to keep in mind here. I am black, Arab, Muslim. I tick off a lot of boxes. All right? American security is the first time in my life I've been like, God, I hope they think I'm just black. Right, because sure, you know, black people, we are vilified in a lot of places. I've had it all. After all, I grew up in Alberta. Okay. All right. I've been followed, insulted, attacked, all these things. Never at the airport. Isn't that interesting? Never at the airport. I think the airport's the only place where they'll see a black dude and be like, you know what? Good for you, man. You really made it out here, huh? It's like, you see that? They're taking to the skies, these guys. This is good. His brothers are airborne. Society's moving forward. Right? Yeah. So anyway, now I'm in my underwear walking through the metal detectors, right? So shivering, you know? They hosed me down after. You guys ever get the hose? You guys ever been watered down by security? No? And then before you get on the plane, there's one more hurdle you have to get over, right? It's the TSA, right? They crawl out from under a bridge and they wait. You know? And you walk up to these guys, you're excited, right? You're about to travel, maybe see someplace new. These guys, not excited at all. Pretty upset that you're there, actually.

Right? These guys, interrogation mode right away. What do you want? What do you want from America? You're a long way from home, boy. What are you doing in these parts? It's like, well, I was going to have a good time, you know? They're like, what do you want? I was like, all right, relax, okay? My friends are in a band. They're playing at a festival in New York, and I'm going to support them. Then the TSA guy goes, oh, rappers? I was like, ah, yes, my first taste of American racism. What is that, Nixon, 71? That's good. Yeah, that's real good. So I'm sure you can imagine the joy in my face when I could turn back to him and say, no, indie pop, actually, with notes of alternative and funk. But no, it was all good. It was all good. They stamped my passport, gave me an orange jumpsuit and a gun, said, welcome to America, and sent me on my merry way. No, it was cool, man. It was cool. I was going to Manhattan. I was staying in Manhattan, but I didn't fly into Manhattan. I flew into New Jersey because comedy's going well, but not like, you know. not JFK, LaGuardia, well. No, economy basic to Winnipeg, well. That's how comedy's going. It's going New Jersey well, all right? So I fly into New Jersey. I got to find a way over to Manhattan, okay? So I just kind of like Google Maps it. I think I figured out the route. So I leave the airport, go to the bus stop that I think is mine, wait for the bus, okay? Now, when I'm standing there, my face, visibly, confusion. This kid is lost, all right? So two TSA guys, they see me. They decide they're going to come in and help. And now the context that you all need for this story is that when they come up to me, I'm coming into contact with American black people in their natural habitat for the first time. I've been waiting for this day my entire life, okay? They taught me everything I know. All right? And these guys, like, and now I get to walk amongst them, you know? And these guys, they lived up. Just like the movies. Right? Because we've seen the movies. Right? In the movies, there's usually one or two, right? My favorites have two. Okay? There's always one, forward, reliable, confident, comic relief, a good friend. And then there's always like a second, older, senile black guy. Visibly has no idea what's happening. Right? All he does is ad-lib the first guy, right? And they were both played by Eddie Murphy, both of these guys. So the first guy, he sees me. He goes, my man, where you going? I said, I'm going to Manhattan. He goes, you're waiting for the wrong bus. That's the 62 North. The 62 North goes to Elizabeth. You got to get on the 62. That goes straight, goes around the loop, takes you to Newark Penn Station. You get off, you get on the train, takes you to Penn Station. Then you're in Manhattan. And the second older guy goes, yeah, 62, yeah. Look, I didn't even hear the instructions. I was just so infatuated by these two men. I just liked hearing them talk. Like you know how you get when you meet somebody British? Right. Right? Like, they're not saying words. They're just making sounds you like. Right? Like a British person. Right? They'll come up to you. They'll be like, excuse me, I'm a little lost. I'm looking for directions. And you'll be like, like, I'm sorry, did you hear me? I could really use your help right now. You're like, hello, governor. You what, mate? You what? They're like, that's not funny. I could really use your help right now. You're like, in it. That was me with these black guys. All right. They're like, you're waiting for the wrong bus. I was like, what it is, fool? What's good? That's not what I said. No. What I actually said was, why do these two buses have the same number and go to completely different locations?

0: And you come to learn that that's just kind of what America is, right? It's not going to make sense. Just get on the bus. You know, that's what I was like, 62, 62 North. Why do they have the same number and go to completely different locations? The TSA guy goes, you're not listening. All right, the 62 North goes to Elizabeth. He just repeated the instructions. That's all he did. You get on 62, goes straight, goes around the loop, takes you to Newark Penn. You get off, you get on the train, takes you to Penn Station. Then you're in Manhattan. Then the second older guy goes, yeah, Newark Penn Station, yeah. Look. I make fun of the second guy because deep down, I relate to the second guy. I have no idea what's going on. And frankly, does anybody? All I've ever done, every party I've ever, I just want to live my life. I just want to do my thing. And then every party I go to, there's always someone that wants to kill my vibe, you know? Every time. There's always someone that corners me. I don't know what it is. When I go out, if you see me, now's the time to talk about civil rights. That's it. Every time someone will see me, they'll be like, you know, Rosa Parks sat in the front. Really galvanized the civil rights movement. Inspired Martin Luther King to speak across America in the early 60s. And then I have to stand there like I know anything. I'm like, yeah, 62, yeah. All right. My name is Farhan Sathia. Thank you very much. Have a good night.
1: Faris Hetia. You can find his comedy online when you search comedian Faris Hetia. And that's our show. My thanks today to recording engineers Corey Haberstock, Brian Harder, and Hannah Barker. And a special thanks to my producer, Lee Pitts. My name is Ali Hassan. Thank you for listening to Laugh Out Loud. I'll see you back here real soon.
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2: Inspired by the studio where Marvin Gaye recorded his legendary hits, to Drake's song of the same name, and the countless artists, cultures, and moments that have shaped it. Marvin's Room proves it all comes down to R&B. Marvin's Room, after the news.
5: From CBC News, The World This Hour, I'm Kaz Bovin. The Liberal caucus gathered today for a second day of meetings before Parliament resumes on Monday. They're expected to table a new Labour bill during the next sitting in the House of Commons. Sources say it will allow the Labour Minister to appoint a special mediator when unions in federally regulated industries can't reach a deal with the employer. Some unions say it could undermine bargaining, but Minister for Jobs and Families, Paddy Hajdu, says it will not take away workers' right to strike.
6: The intent behind upcoming legislation is to say there's a right to strike in this country. There's also a right to lock out employees, but there's a responsibility to negotiate in good faith and to get those deals together. And the more we can build that muscle by providing the right supports, the better outcomes it is for workers and for companies.
5: The Liberals are also expected to table bills extending the gas tax holiday, as well as streamlining major project approvals. Dozens of workers at an aluminum plant in Kingston, Ontario, are losing their jobs. Company Novelis is blaming U.S. tariffs as the reason why it's reducing salaried jobs at the site by 10 and dismissing 70 hourly staff positions until further notice. Gavon Stewart is a director with the United Steelworkers Union, which represents staff at the plant.
7: We've done a lot of talking about putting band-aids on certain industries and certain solutions. But I think the band-aid needs to be removed and we need to have a permanent strategy in place.
5: Canadian aluminum is among the list of goods facing 50% U.S. levies. Alberta Premier Danielle Smith was visibly emotional speaking during a virtual conference today about next month's referendum. As Jennifer Keeler tells us, she says separatism is being driven by frustration.
8: Let me start with the feeling.

0: Because if you understand the feeling, the rest makes sense.
1: Premier Smith was near tears.
0: From the farmer who felt lectured.
1: Pausing several times.
0: By people who have... Sorry, all. Who've never made a living off the land.
1: As she recounted the frustration some Albertans feel, that frustration is what Smith says brought us to this moment, with a referendum on separation now just a month away.
0: Even many of those who are voting to remain are fed up.
1: Albertans will vote on 10 questions October 19th, including whether they want the province to stay in Canada or if they want the province to start the process of a binding referendum on separation. Smith says she is campaigning for Alberta to remain in Canada. The two-day virtual conference is meant to provide people with more information before they vote. Jennifer Keeler, CBC News, Calgary.
2: NATO is welcoming the newly announced deal between the U.S., Denmark, and Greenland. Details are murky, but the alliance and military analysts say more Arctic security is a good thing. Philip Lee Shannock reports.
3: So it's a very, very welcome.
4: NATO's military committee chair, Admiral Giuseppe Dragoni, says without going into details, the agreement will help increase cooperation in the region.
3: We have a lot of stuff going on there. From the northern flank is part of our patrolling activities.
4: It also ends year-long tension sparked by U.S. President Donald Trump's suggestion that he could take the semi-autonomous Danish island against the wishes of Denmark. Christian Luprecht teaches at the Royal Military College and Queen's University.
5: Countries such as Canada and other key NATO allies with Arctic interests have worked together to forge conditions that make it possible to negotiate successfully with the Trump administration.
4: Denmark says it will strengthen Arctic security while preserving Greenland's sovereignty and territorial integrity, while Greenland says the agreement will benefit all Greenlanders. Philip Shannock, CBC News, Toronto.
2: Canada's top general has lost her bid to become NATO's lead commander. Chief of Defense Jenny Carignan had applied for the post, bridging the alliance's political and military leadership, but a majority of NATO's 32 generals chose to back German Defense Chief Karsten Brewer instead. Carignan would have been the first woman to hold the position and the first Canadian in nearly 20 years. That's your World This Hour for CBC News. I'm Kaz Bovin.
6: And now the weather forecast for Barrie Huronia. Partly cloudy and a 30% chance of rain overnight, dropping to a low of 8. For tomorrow, a mix of sun and cloud and a 30% chance of showers early in the morning, reaching a high of 19 degrees. In Peterborough and the Kawarthas, partly cloudy and the chance of showers tonight, dropping to a low of only 5. Tomorrow, a mix of sun and cloud and then another chance of showers in the morning, reaching a high of 19.
7: I'm Phelan Johnson, the host of See You in Court, and we are back with an all-new season. 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
10: Welcome to Marvin's Room, where it all comes down to R&B. I'm your host, Gemini. This is a special literary edition of the show, filled with songs inspired by books from artists like Dave, Thames, Chrissy, Estero, and Andre 3000. Plus the singer Billie Holiday told to quit her day job. We're starting our playlist in Jamaica with a song whose lyrics are from one of the most quoted books in history. Rivers of Babylon is a Rastafari song that takes its lyrics from portions of Psalms, mainly Psalm 137, verses 1 through 4. In the Rastafarian faith and community, the term Babylon is used for any oppressive or unjust system. So Babylon often refers to political or colonial systems, and often the police. The song was initially banned by the Jamaican government because of overt Rastafarian references, like mentioning King Alpha and Ofarai, which were deemed subversive.

aggressive and inflammatory. The group's producer, however, clapped back against the government for banning a song with words taken almost entirely from the Bible, stating that the Psalms in the song had been sung by Jamaican Christians since time immemorial. Unable to argue with that one, the government lifted the ban. And once lifted, it took only 3 weeks to become a number one hit on the Jamaican charts. The song reached an international audience as part of the 1972 film The Harder They Come, which is credited with having brought reggae to the world and is one of the best soundtracks of all time, in my opinion. Here's the Melodians with their literary-inspired classic, Rivers of Babylon.

0: That was the Melodians with Rivers of Babylon, a song many people know from Boney M's chart-topping 1978 cover.
1: By the rivers of Babylon, where we sat down.
0: I'm Gemini, and you're listening to Marvin's Room on CBC Music and Sirius XM. Stay where you are. I have a beautiful song from Maya.

0: Angelou coming up later this hour, and you don't want to miss it.
1: When I am blue, sad and sort of low, I think about the mambo and I'm raring to go, cause you mambo, mambo, mambo like an Afrika.
0: As our literary episode continues, we move from Jamaica to England with another biblical and musical connection. Talented UK rapper and singer known simply as Dave named his 2025 album The Boy Who Played the Harp, which is a reference to the biblical story from the book of Samuel, where his namesake David plays the harp to soothe a tormented King Saul. It's a recurring theme on the album, using music as an outlet for dealing with his own struggles with fame, anxiety, and the guilt that can come with success. This is Dave featuring Thames with Rain Dance.
2: Let's get the party started. 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That's when I knew that your heart was starring. Friends to lovers need a part to star in. 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

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As we continue our literary edition of Marvin's Room, this song isn't inspired by a particular book, but sees UK artist Chrissy declaring that since love didn't last in real life, she's instead choosing to read about it, allowing herself to fade into a story of love where she could be kissed in chapters and loved in writing. Listen, hit the relate button over here. This is Chrissy. Love me in chapters.

that was Antisocial Butterfly by Van City's own Bukola. Fun fact, that antisocial butterfly actually landed on a reading rainbow. After growing up watching the iconic show that encouraged kids to read and enjoy books, Bukola is the voice of the show's new theme song. I'm Gemini, and you're listening to Marvin's Room on CBC Music and Sirius XM. The next song in our Shaped by Stories playlist contains a sample of jazz organist Ronnie Foster's 1972 track, Mystic Brew. With a nickname like the Abstract Poetic, it was never a surprise that he managed to sneak literary references into the ultimate 90s hip-hop love song. For this 1993 classic, Q-Tip references John Steinbeck's Of Mice and Men and also political activist and Black Panther Eldridge Cleaver's Soul on Ice with the line, "They know the abstract is really soul on ice. The characters of men, never ever of mice." Here's Electric Relaxation by A Tribe Called Quest.

from their gorgeous Midnight Marauders album. That was A Tribe Called Quest with Electric Relaxation. This is part of what I loved about the golden era of hip-hop. Lyrics that reference the latest slang and gear and dances mixed in with literary references. And to be cool and in the know, we wanted to be familiar with all of it, reading list included. I'm Gemini, and you're listening to our special book-inspired edition of Marvin's Room. Not only does Philly-based rap crew The Roots have one of hip-hop's most lyrical MCs in Black Thought, the group has always favored a cerebral approach. And since the earlys has worked with fantastic writers like poet Ursula Rucker and songstress and poet Jill Scott, in 1999 they dropped their fourth, and many say, breakthrough album, Things Fall Apart. Named after Nigerian writer Chinua Achebe's groundbreaking debut novel, which in

in turn got its name from a line in William Butler Yeats' poem, The Second Coming. Extremely intentional, the album starts with a track called Act One, Things Fall Apart, and flows into a song called Table of Contents. And to reinforce the connection, on the song 100% Dundee, Black Thought raps that he is from Things Fall Apart. Here's The Roots, DJ Jazzy Jeff, and

0: With her take on Marvin Gaye's Inner City Blues, that was two-time Juno-winning singer, songwriter, and jazz vocalist Molly Johnson. I'm Gemini, and this is Marvin's Room. If there's any other Canadian R&B you want to hear, send us an email. Our address is marvinsroom@cbc.ca. Next up in our playlist of songs shaped by stories is the breakout hit inspired by British novelist J.M. Barrie's Peter Pan. In 2014, after watching an episode of the TV show Once Upon a Time that was focused on a Peter Pan storyline, Ethiopian-Canadian singer and songwriter Ruth B. sat down in front of her piano in Edmonton and recorded a six-second ballad, and then uploaded it to Vine.
1: I am a lost boy from Neverland, usually hanging out with Peter Pan.
0: Encouraged by fans, she completed the song and released it as part of her 2015 EP, The Intro. It then turned into a multi-platinum hit. She's since gone on to more success and over 2.5 billion streams. With the song that started it all, this is Ruth B. with Love.

with a track that was inspired by and shares the title of Sun Tzu's classic book, The Art of War. That was Canadian singer and songwriter Ava Noir. It all comes down to R&B, here in Marvin's Room on CBC Music and Sirius XM. I'm your host, Gemini. Our book-inspired episode continues with Brooklyn rappers and bookstore owners Mos Def and Talib Kweli, who together form Black Star, possibly the most well-read MCs in hip-hop. And it shows in their gorgeous and poetic lyrics, plus their many references to amazing books and writers throughout their discography. Even the name of this song, Thieves in the Night, sounds like a book title. This one features a few samples, including one from actress and singer Della Reese's 1966.

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0: This song about the tragic effects of internalized racism starts with Qualley asking a friend why we follow the law of the bluest eye. The Bluest Eye being the brutally brilliant debut novel of famed American writer Toni Morrison. The book focuses on the main character's painful struggle with self-image, colorism, and the belief that her dark skin makes her less beautiful, because that is the lie society has taught her. Much of Qualley's verse stays centered on the book, following up with a line about finding beauty in the hideous. And the chorus is a call and response taken right from the pages of the book. We were not strong, only aggressive. We were not free, merely licensed. We were not compassionate, we were polite. Not good, but well-behaved. This is Black Star

0: mixing conscious hip-hop with beautiful black literature. That was Black Star with their 1998 classic, Thieves in the Night. 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I'm Gemini.
1: I'm a fool to want you.
0: We close our literary playlist with a singer who performed in front of the great Billie Holiday in 1958. Holiday walked out in the middle of the performance, but told her, "You're going to be famous, but it won't be for singing." Hey! Billie told no lies. That young singer rose to fame as a world-renowned author and poet, best known for her brilliant autobiography, I Know Why the Caged Bird Sings. I'm talking, of course, about Maya Angelou, who at that point was better known as Miss Calypso.
2: So let's get the bongos bongoing, the drums drumming, and the maracas maracking as we get going with Miss Calypso herself, Maya Angelou.
0: Now, it might not have been at Lady Day level, but Maya's music, channeled through her maternal Caribbean roots, did earn her a spot in the Hollywood film Calypso Heatwave, playing herself. It also led to her debut and only studio album, Miss Calypso. This is Maya Angelou with Mambo in Africa.
1: Mambo in Trinidad, Django. Mambo in Portugal, Django. Mambo in Mexico, Django. Mambo in Barbados, Django. Mambo in Bahia, Django. Mambo in Africa.

from a playlist of musicians inspired by literature, we end the show with the early musical output of a literary icon. Now, Billie might not have been feeling it, but Maya has a beautiful voice. And that was her 1957 track, Mambo in Africa. And that's it for this one. Thanks for hanging out with me and taking this literary journey through the world of R&B and beyond, right here in Marvin's Room on CBC Music. If you want to hear more Marvin's Room, you can head to the CBC Listen app and listen to past episodes on demand. My name is Gemini, and I can't wait to chill with you again in Marvin's Room.

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